0: know loads of people who don't live in Dublin who aren't going to come, won't come to the city. They don't feel it's safe. They feel it's overpriced. They don't feel like there's a lot of stuff on. And would it not be much more sustainable and give us a bigger sense of civic pride to actually be like, no, there's loads of stuff on for everybody who lives in the country now, not people who are just coming in for a few days.
1: I think you can do both.
0: I think you can, yeah.
1: I hope that this is the start of it. The data used to for the number that they would make up used to come from an independent consultancy who was paid by the people who wanted to get the results for the figures of what was spent. Now apparently the credit card companies will actually tell you what the average spend is.
0: Yep.
1: Apparently this group of people traveling have traveled for longer than any of the other international games. So I think that the economic benefit is actually going to be higher than they first thought. It has been more successful and more Steelers fans came than they expected. They kind of thought that a bunch of Europeans, Americans from Europe would come to Dublin. And
0: yeah.
1: It turned out
0: there were a lot of German football fans as well.
1: They are like a massive market.
0: Yeah.
1: So I think this is going to happen every year, but I do think that there's merit in like, why can't we have nice stuff for ourselves?
0: Mm-hmm.
1: And hopefully it's like, well, if you can do that for them, you should be able to do it for other things. You're a bit sceptical about the GAA being an...
2: I don't think the GAA has a self-confidence problem. I don't think the GAA is kind of under or unaware of what it has. Or kind of that, I know you're saying that kind of somewhat Irish characteristic. I don't think it's underplayed at all. I think the GAA is perfectly satisfied with where it is. Do you know what I mean? Like, because you kind of then, you do... I'd be reluctant for it because I'm not sure who it's for. Like, I get the idea of if you want to make something in the city for the people in the city, but people don't travel in the same way. Like, people don't tend to come up for a full weekend for that final because if you're from Donegal this weekend, if you're from Donegal this weekend, you've done, and you're going to most games, you've done at least 5, 6, 7.
0: Mm.
2: So the cost is exorbitant over across the year. But, the only other thing I'd say as well is that I don't think, so the majority of people, so there's tourists and stuff you're saying going to that and coming to that game. But it's not necessarily tourists, I suppose, who are attracted to an All-Ireland final. So for the people who can get it, it's supporters. And specifically even for the bigger day, like the All-Ireland semi-finals now is as big a day as the final in terms of attendance. And those people don't, I don't know if they will need, have the want to be entertained in the same way that tourists do. They're not tourists, you know what I mean? I'm not going to slag off
1: tourists,
2: the NFL.
1: People can be tourists in Ireland as well.
2: Yeah, like for sure. But what do we want to do then? Do we want to bring more people into these games who don't necessarily want, aren't there as supporters? You want to exhibit?
0: I think it's more acknowledge. Like, I'm not saying that the GAA has a confidence issue or doesn't know what it has. Like, I don't think that. I think it's more, the city and, you know, the kind of leadership in society. I think it's more like, should we not be marking it in some way? I'm not saying you do this facsimile. I'm not saying you take everything that happened at the weekend and, you know, transpose that on top of an All-Ireland final thing. But I just think, like, if you're coming up from anywhere, any county outside of Dublin, and, like, wouldn't it be deadly if you could arrive a few hours earlier and if there was something for your kids to do, you know, if there were some kind of games or activities, or if you could actually get a cheap and nice meal, if you could, if there was kind of a fan parade, and also if there was, you know, maybe if there was outdoor screenings of the match in Smithfield or Dublin Castle Courtyard for people without tickets that were free, that would actually bring people together. I think it has to be done in a way that feels authentic and celebratory, and that, and as you say, that people want. You know, it can't be, you know, corny or a commodification of it. But I do feel that besides, you know, the flags on the Liffey, like, really, what are we doing to mark these occasions? And I think, you know, people from the suburbs of Dublin would also come into the city for that as well. People are always looking for stuff to do, you know, and the demand for free events in the city when they're put on is massive. And I just feel like we need more of that, and to, you know, reclaim the city, I suppose, as a place to hang out and to experience stuff that's pro-social.
1: It's like there's a template has been shown. We can adapt that template and apply it to other things.
0: Yep.
1: And that need not necessarily be sports events. It could be sports events because that's obvious, but there's probably loads of other things that we could do this around.
0: Yeah.
1: And ultimately it's self-perpetuating.
0: Yeah. I mean, if there was an, if I didn't have a tick, I mean, I'm rare.

0: really have a ticket to the All Ireland final. But if I didn't, like, if there was a free outdoor screening on with like loads of people having the crack, I would go. I'd fully go to that.
1: I suppose they do have them in the counties that are involved.
0: Yeah, yeah, but that's fine. And I'm not saying, you know, shut down this, because obviously if your county is playing and you want to stay in your county if you don't have a ticket, obviously.
1: Yeah.
0: But, you know, there's 1.5 million people living in Dublin.
1: Yeah, yeah, yeah.
0: And, you know, so for the fans who are coming up for the match, who have something to do before and after, you know, that isn't confined to, you know, hanging around outside a pub, because, you know, there's plenty of families who go who don't want to do that, or it mightn't be appropriate for their age, their kids or whatever. And also for people living in the city. Like, I want there to be a celebratory buzz around things that are culturally important and significant to us. I think that's a positive thing.
2: I think it'd be really cool around both All-Ireland final days is they'll have a path in the middle of O'Connell Street.
0: Yeah.
2: So if you turn that into like a almost like a food market,
0: mm-hmm,
2: all
0: yeah.
2: the way up, and if there was room for a bit of seating as well.
0: Yeah.
2: So what you can do is the selling point is it's the All-Ireland final day, but you need not attend at all. You might have no interest in it whatsoever, but yeah. it is a day of celebration in the country, right? So it's like markets there. You could do like penalty type of competition in a confined area for kids and all that.
0: 100%.
2: And it's a path of fun from O'Connell Street that turns right onto Dorset Street.
0: Yeah.
2: And
0: great
2: then
0: idea.
2: Down into Drumcondra, and then it's like there's actually something for everyone as you go up and turn right on your way to the All-Ireland final, but you don't have to go if you don't want to.
0: Yeah, that's a great idea. I mean, let's not replicate Wembley Way, but you know, it is a great idea, you know.
2: But it's like, I'll meet you at this part of it.
0: Yeah.
2: Oh yeah, you'll be over there, and this is like from early morning mm-hmm. on, and you're getting all sorts of demographics, and then ideally that goes a long way into proving that O'Connell Street and Dublin city centre can be safe.
0: Yeah.
2: When there's actually big crowds there, because it's safety in numbers of like enterprise with business.
0: Yeah.
2: But also community spirit.
0: Yeah. The more footfall, the more
2: any of that.
0: The more safe things are. That'd be great. You know. I mean, one of the other things. Does this exist? I mean, this is actually a commercial thing, so I don't know. But I'm always fascinated by the fact that there isn't like a massive GAA shop or store on All-Ireland final day. Like, I know obviously there's a Crow Park kind of merchandise
2: yeah.
0: kind of thing, but I just find that totally mad.
3: No pop-up like Oasis and NFL.
0: No, or the, yeah, well, two NFL pop-ups.
2: Yeah, definitely. Like, fashion is so powerful when it comes to a movement of any sort.
0: Yeah.
2: So if you, it doesn't have to be the direct jerseys of all four counties involved that year in the final, but it couldn't be knock-off or retro kits of any county at all or anything. But it's an attractive group thing where people are like buying into it literally and
0: yeah.
2: metaphorically.
0: And I do like thing. I do think, you know, obviously the GAA has, you know, a good bit of cash, but I mean, if the government can hand over €5 million
2: yeah.
0: to what is probably the world's richest sporting organisation. I mean, their revenue last year, or what they handed around to teams, was nearly €12 billion. I mean, they can do it for do it for the GAA.
2: Now, that's an idea I have. My sense of reality will be, give this another week, everyone will have forgotten this happened, and the GAA themselves will say, well, there's no problem. There's no problem at all with this.
1: But there is no problem. Like, so, what is the problem?
2: So or, but you see, it doesn't have to be a problem. You can improve something. So it's like, well, this is great and it's fine and sure.
3: Would it not be nice to let the kids have some fun?
1: It would, like, but we've been doing it for like 140 years or
3: you
1: so.
3: Know, but sometimes like, we can make things slightly better.
1: But what's the impulse to constantly change it? I don't know,
3: making the weekend a festival.
0: I don't think anything's being changed.
2: Yeah, we're not changing anything about the actual Ireland final.
0: You know, because the
1: why do it that weekend? Why not do it any other weekend then? Or why not, like,
3: well, it's obviously a celebration of then. It's a celebration of the.
1: But you'll have four finals across a 2 month period.
0: Yeah.
3: Four big celebrations. And they'll be slightly different things each time.
0: Are you like opposed to having a good time? Is this what it's
1: about? Probably been accused of that. Like, that's, I just know, like, from going to it, that the last thing you want to do, like, that you're a bundle of nerves.
0: Yeah,
1: I don't
0: but you don't have
1: anyone.
0: To do it. You see, you can just go and you can do the same thing that you always do, but like for other people.
2: It's not even for the 80,000.
0: Yeah,
2: they're going to do their thing anyway.
3: It's actually for everybody else.
0: It's for the city.
2: For the there's 1 point, however many people live in Dublin. It's for the million plus.
0: Yeah, so it's for the city. you know.
2: This isn't the GAA's problem at all. Like, that's the thing. It's like they're not doing anything wrong here. It's actually how to improve Dublin.
0: Yeah.
2: Coincided with the day that drives people to Dublin.
0: Yeah.
2: That's why they go there.
0: Yeah.
2: Whatever about the safety standards of Dublin, the fans of counties outside of Dublin will still go to the All-Ireland final in Dublin.
0: Yeah.
2: That's one thing you can guarantee. Mm-hmm. They will come up for that. So while they're here, oh, this is what it could be.
0: Yeah, and just giving people a better picture or a better idea. I mean, we look at the kind of performance of the city that was put on for American tourists. Like, I think that we need to offer a better picture of the capital to everybody from around the country who's visiting it. Again, as I said, it's a more sustainable tourist base. But also, like, the capital is a national issue. You know, it's not just an issue for Dubliners, new and old. And the capital belongs to all of us. Like, it's our capital city. Mm-hmm. And I just feel that when people come, you know, when people come to a match, when people go to a gig, you know, and obviously the All-Ireland Finals are an obvious thing. I'd love if people were coming into the city centre and being like, oh, this is great, isn't it? This is so nice. And then feeling acknowledged and feeling like the occasion is marked in a bigger way for our national sports. I just feel like anything that we can do to kind of increase pro-social behaviour, that kind of sense of civic pride and feeling valued, I think that there's an underlying thing that happened at the weekend that makes a lot of people just, you know, even subconsciously, it's like this kind of sense of feeling valued. Like, we get a city that has very limited resources, poor amenities, and not much, you know, investment in terms of pleasure, which is really, really important. And then when other people come with seemingly bigger wallets, it's like, yeah, no, you get all that. And I just feel that, you know, a lot, like, there's a lot of bad vibes in the city, and I think a lot of that is just people not feeling valued as well. So whatever kind of thing we can, whatever kind of way we can do to kind of reinforce the fabric of that kind of good vibe, I think would be a positive thing.
2: That perception then is probably, it's unfair in certain parts of Dublin, because Dublin can be great still.
0: Yeah, of course.
2: I do always have the question, I've been up here a good few years, but I always have the question, it was like, if you didn't drink, what would you do in Dublin?
0: Yeah. I think increasingly that's what a lot of visiting tourists are saying. I mean, obviously tourism has fallen a lot. Mm. And I think that, you know, I sometimes, you know, like troll, like, you know, Reddit and stuff for like Europeans and Americans visiting Dublin to see what they're saying. And it's just like, yeah, really, there's nothing really to do, you know, and, you know, apart from obviously there's like, there is loads to do, but a lot of this culture that's really great, you kind of have to really know. It's not immediately obvious. And I do
2: think Henrietta Street and all that, like, there's some really cool things.
0: Yeah, there's amazing stuff. Yeah. But I think that we need to, and again, if you don't drink, in the context, apart from going to the match, but or the All-Ireland Finals, whether it's hurling or camogie or football or whatever, if you don't drink, if you're not going to the pub, if you're not hanging outside, you know, the Boar's Head or whatever, or any of the pubs in Drumcondra close to the stadium, like, what is there to do? And I think that there should be more to do. I mean, I don't have kids, but I do wonder, like, yeah, could there be more to do for kids in the city around the match? Like, the majority of kids in the city, you know, are dealing with such limited resources. It makes me really sad. I mean, there's thousands and thousands and thousands of kids in Dublin 8 who don't even have a full-size playing pitch, you know? Yeah. And wouldn't it be amazing for kids in the city who can't afford, or their families can't afford, for them to go to the match, to actually have stuff to do around it as well.
1: Yeah.
0: You know, that might feel like, you know, this is happening in your city and this is a great national occasion, and now you're involved in it as well. You're not just looking at people walking down your street for a game that you'll never be able to afford to go to. Like,
3: even tarting up the parks and using the parks on match days was something like, oh, well, that's interesting. What if we did this again? And opening Dublin Castle to a new bunch of people who probably haven't been before.
0: Yeah.
3: That could be very powerful.
0: Yeah.
3: You're in a food for thought. Thanks very much for joining us.
0: Cheers.
3: If anybody wants to get in touch, 0879 180 180 is the WhatsApp number. We're live every morning with UPMC Orthopaedic Care. When things don't move, rotate, or bend like they used to.
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1: I'm delighted to say Michael Darren McCauley and Eamon McGee are with us. Inspired a bit by Eamon McGee's tweet, it worries me immensely that there is young lads out there who swear by Andrew Tate and Jordan Peterson. There's the tweet on screen for you. Eamon, what worries you about this?
2: Well, first of all, I have to say that there's a big difference between Peterson and Tate. Now, I think some people were saying that I was putting them in similar brackets. Tate's further, way further down the road than what Peterson. Peterson was the kind of the start of this. And it is, in my opinion, when you just keep the thing going now. But in terms of what worry, the Tate thing is obvious, because the stuff he said in terms of how he kind of glamorizes, you know, misogyny, and he talks about raping women. With the Peterson now, I just think that I kind of come into Peterson through a friend, and I've listened to a few debates and all this, and he seems to be a bit of a spooker. And if young fellas are putting him in this bracket as a kind of a sage and someone that they can go to and someone that they take life advice from, then, you know, that worries me. And obviously the Tate thing worries me because he's just such a plonker, and he just has really, really toxic views here.
1: Yeah, if you look through any of the young Irish actors or musicians or footballers or GA players, if you look through their following on Twitter, Tate's name pops up on a lot of them. Michael Darry, you were happy enough to talk about this to us, as you were saying. Of all the nice things you've asked me to talk about over the years, I've turned you down. But this one, you did want to talk to us about this.
3: For God knows why. I think Eamon has points there. I think it's kind of missed my generation a little bit. Like, I think lads in their 30s are probably more at home with themselves. They're more found, whatever their version of masculinity is. And Andrew Tate hasn't been a big factor in our lives. And it's only recently that we started talking about him. But it is worrying when you start talking to the younger people, and when you start talking to people in their teens who are still finding themselves. And Andrew Tate is big noise. Like he is big noise. And people are believing what they're saying. So I think, look, if anyone who's kind of spouting views like that, it has to be kind of clocked and watched. And I think I'd be very, like, you have to be very careful how you speak about it as well, because I know, at that age, if you tell me not to listen to someone, I'm going to listen to them even more. I'm going to buy their t-shirt as well. I would have been that kid. Like, so I think it just needs to be explained and talked through why people are listening to this dude, and, just to so people have an understanding of where these views are coming from and what nonsense it is. Yeah,
1: this isn't death metal or Rage Against the Machine or something that you're being told not to listen to, where, like, in at that stage most of the message coming from that was anti-establishment. This is actually a bit more dangerous, it feels like.
3: Yeah, and
2: anti-establishment. I think that's what gets them towards the likes of Tate, and the way he talks about the matrix and the system, there's definitely that feel for it. Because I went down the YouTube rabbit hole over the weekend, and my YouTube recommendations are Andrew Tate and bedtime stories for kids now. Like, so, and I get the allure if you're a young fella, and, you know, this guy saying, you know, fight the system. There's definitely that part of it, that whole anti-establishment thing of it.
4: It's even in Michael Darren, Danielle McKenna was on News Talk Breakfast recently enough. She's a youth project manager up in Rialto, and she was talking about the fact that they're even very careful with young lads about the language. They don't even use the word toxic masculinity, because, as she said, masculinity is something to be embraced, and it's a beautiful thing. But on this end of the spectrum, when young lads are being taught about sexism and how to treat women by people like Andrew Tidd, this is dangerous.
3: Yeah, 100%. I think you have to be careful with that toxic masculinity word as well, because it does kind of drive people away and go, oh, that old feckin', yeah, and then lads will come the other way. And that anti-establishment thing is fine, and we're all about it. And I was kind of wondering, I was actually comparing it to like the likes of Eminem when I was thinking of coming in here, and he was like lads that listened to him on his way age, and he has a song about killing his wife at the time. And then our generation before us were going, geez, those lads are walking around thinking, listening to that, are they going around, like, with similar views. But I think that there is just a bit of a snakier level to this, and just to how it's done. Like, I think it's been very like well acknowledged how much he's kind of gamified the system in terms of like just short YouTube clips and this getting people like 60% of his followers to like what he's saying, and the other 40% to hate it. It's that Donald Trump effect kind of where it just gets people talking in those short snappy clips.
1: Yeah, in a weird way, right? So Greta Thunberg obviously got a lot of credit for her owning of him, and you know, ultimately the claim that the Romanian authorities saw the pizza box, and if anybody hasn't followed that story, but what it also did was it meant that everybody who follows Greta Thunberg now knows who he is, and suddenly, like, the amplification, it's a really brilliant / horrific use of the algorithms on TikTok and on social media, where you have a fight with somebody who is not part of your core audience, and then all of a sudden people come and they dunk on you. But what that does is it gets your base out going, screw you. And then all of a sudden there's these rows happening that you don't even need to be part of anymore, but your name is getting out there in lights. And it is the gamification of the system. A lot of people don't know who we're talking about, who are watching this morning. And so we do have two clips that we want to play, but there are significant trigger warnings ahead of these, like, pretty gross. So just be careful if you've young ears, or indeed if you might be triggered by murder or abuse, then I just want to play you these two clips. We'll play them back to back, okay? So the first one is an audiogram where he's talking about how he would react if a woman attacked him with a machete.
5: Have you ever seen a woman try and do anything competently? Like, imagine a girl pick this up. If I pick this up, you ain't f***ing with me. I'd have my left hand, I'd still like jab, I'd f***ing swing low, take your f***ing knee out. You ain't gonna see it coming. What would a woman do? Slap the machete, slap her in her face, one hand, machete, and then backhand. I perfected this in pimp school. When I got my PhD, we had to practice if a girl comes at you, you cheater, you're cheating. It's bang out the machete, boom in her face, and then grip her up by the neck. Like, shut up, bitch! There's a large contingent of men out there who don't want to wear makeup, who don't want to be girls, who don't want to be told they're toxic because they want to go to the gym, who want to drive nice cars, who want to have money, who want to have hot chicks. And there's nothing wrong with us. We are not evil. We are not bad. We're not misogynistic. We're not out to hurt anybody. Let me tell you one more thing. When bad things happen, they call men like us. The feminists who hate us and call us toxic, the second they have trouble, they'll call a police officer. Do you think they want a feminist male to turn up, or a man like me and you? They need us, and they use us. But the second we have an opinion, the second I decide to voice and talk about the things that we talk about, explain our points of view, they want to cancel us. They don't want us to speak. They just want us to defend them, build the roads, be the workhorses, be the slaves, and they think we're not allowed a point of view. Well, they made a fucking mistake.
1: He's currently in prison in Romania facing charges of people trafficking and organized crime. So we'll see how that all ends up for him. But
3: yeah, look, that's like, it's absolutely deplorable. It's also like embarrassing. Like it's like who was watching that and going, geez, I want to be that. Like, but it's that, see that narrative of you're under attack. Like, it's that whole, your masculinity is under attack. These feminists are coming out to get you. Like, it's like that's what's driving people going, geez, I need to do something about this. Like, that's what's driving it. And even his whole thing, like his house is called the War Room, and it's like, it's all this under siege mentality. And that's what's driving people. And people are like, geez, I need to protect. I need to protect my masculinity, whereas it's like equality that feminism are looking for. Like, so, yeah.
4: That's an interesting point, Eamon, that Michael Dara says, siege mentality. And like, it often strikes me as, you know, the conversation often comes up about, you know, skinny women in magazines, airbrushed to the hilt, and how that's a bad influence on young girls, and how that's not realistic and not real life. This is similar for young lads. This is being portrayed to them as what they need to be.
2: 100%, and let's start off, it's incredibly hard to be a young male now, and you know, from you leave your teens to the late 20s, it's hard work. There's a lot of, you know, we're going through this movement where we had our roles, you know 60s, 70s, it was clearly defined, and now we're moving towards, and which I believe we're moving towards, a better society here. And you know, there's a lot of, and I don't want to say the blame, but there's a lot of kind of guilt there in terms of the what, and I don't want to use this word patriarchy either, because it's, again, it's one of them words that people just roll the eyes at now, but there's a lot of guilt about that whole patriarchy, and of course there should be, but maybe the message that's getting across to these young boys that, you know, it's you, you've got to atone for all these sins, and, you know, that seeps up, and the Tate thing is easier to get on board with, because you don't, you can just go back to the old ways. You don't have to change too much. It's an easier fit to get into, rather than embracing this change that we're inevitably going to go towards anyway. We're going towards that betterment. And, you know, Peterson put in it when he started coming out, we don't need to change, we don't need to apologise. And now Tate's taken to the next level, and he's just going, like, as you're saying from them clips, in terms of what he's all about. And I think young kids, it's hard for them to go that extra way, and it's just easier to get on board with what the likes of these boys are saying.
4: It's mad. And Jerry, we discussed this before the show, and you were making the point about how this isn't just kids, that Jordan Peterson, did he sell out the Three Arena? I think he did, and that wasn't all teenage boys attending that either. And I'd like to think a lot of people in their friend group, if someone, you know, started spouting Andrew Tate's views over a dinner table or a few pints with your mates, that people would step in and say, well, that's not okay. But that's the point. It's not just young kids looking at their phones and being plagued and diseased by social media. It's adults too.
6: Yeah.
4: And I know in the YouTube comments, before I even opened them this morning, we're going to be called woke, leftist, everything under the sun. It's the usual crap.
6: I can't wait.
4: And they're grown men.
6: Yeah, no. Like,
2: and what also happens, Shane, is that people would say, why are you giving this airtime? Why are you giving what Tate wants? But
4: yeah,
2: that's gone. It's in, you know, the school grounds. It's on the phones. The whole Tate thing, young fellas are in it. So this is why we need to have these conversations. And this is why, you know, we need to, because a lot of parents don't have a clue who Andrew Tate is. There's a lot of older generation that don't know about it. So people need to have these conversations, because if we just, you know, bury the head in the sand, it's no good either.
3: Like, I actually think it's interesting to watch. Like, if you see someone with these amazing cars and this lifestyle, like, and I think the vast majority of people who are flicking through his stuff are like they just, it's just eye candy. They're like, I will watch that. But I think it's the ones that are actually really start believing in his values. Like, they're the ones that are actually feeling they're the ones that were disconnected from society. They're the ones that feel that there isn't a place for them. And he's given them that place. They're the ones that you need to look out for, and that you need to try and push towards having a conversation with someone. Like, that's like the next level. And they are only the smaller percentage of it. Like, everyone that follows Andrew Tate isn't a bad person. Like,
7: What do we do? What is that conversation?
3: Yeah, like, it's tough, and the media has a big role in this, and I think people have been going back and forth, and we had this with Trump as well, going, like, when he came around, we're like, oh, sure, it's only this fella, he'll blow off now, this old idiot, like, and then he became the leader of the free world, like, so, like, you need to be careful with how we address these conversations. So, look, yeah, like, I think the conversations need to be had, but without that kind of backlash of, like, this is the wrong thing to do, because people will just eat it up, like, and just I suppose try and have open conversations, try and have people on both sides of the fence talking about it,
7: to try and understand exactly what it is that the kids feel that he's appealing to, because otherwise it, like, we were talking about it beforehand, and Cameron, who kind of put this whole thing together, was making the point that a lot of people don't realise how difficult it was to get whatever form of equality we have today. I don't think we're finished. I don't think that we are a fully equal society, and you see it in the gender pay gap, and you see it in loads of different ways. If you're 16, 17, you don't know that, you know, people of colour had it so bad for so long. And we all have kind of witnessed that process, that change from the 70s, 80s, 90s, that was hard won. The marriage referendum, so hard won. Like, we feel like there's kind of a, you know, this is just the reality, but actually you have to go through that process. That was an iterative process. You know, loads of societies aren't the same. Eastern Europe, still very homophobic, you know? There, it's not natural that you would march in pride if you're a company. There, you know, the workforce are rebelling against that type of thing. And they're all part of the same European Union. So I guess the point is that, like, what we take for granted, we shouldn't take for granted, and we should be actually willing to explain to people, no, equality is very important. Men and women are equal, and not just assume that they know it for some reason.
3: Mm. Yeah, and look, is it a case of, like, that we just we need to like highlight values as opposed to like the people who don't have the values. Like in terms of like obviously Conor McGregor is shopping at the same sweet shop as this fella. Like it's the same thing being spouted, and there's probably that whole like people are like when I go onto my timelines and stuff, it's probably that's been sold at me more than like LeBron James who's building schools for kids, and like that's maybe less interesting to highlight as opposed to McGregor doing whatever McGregor does next, the usual nonsense. Like
4: you said, you're there, what do we do? And the reality is we're probably talking this morning mostly to parents of young lads as opposed to young lads. Now some young lads will see this as well, but and look, you do have to cut it at the source, and people like Tate and Peterson aren't going to go away necessarily, but the conversation came up with Daniel McKenna, who I mentioned, the youth worker in Rialto, when she talked about phones and how, you know, she was being asked, you know, when should you be okay with your young lad or young girl having a mobile phone? And she was like, well, as soon as you're okay with them seeing porn and seeing people like Andrew Tate pop up, that's when you buy the phone for your kid. Because the reality is, as soon as you get the phone, they're going to see this crap. Like, is there, what can parents do? Like, if your work, even Michael Dyer, working with young people, is there an onus on parents, like even parents watching this morning? They're probably sitting there going, how do I interfere here?
3: I'll actually kick that back to Eamon, he's full of babies over there.
4: Well, that's true, you've young lads in the house, Eamon, so like, what, how do you go about ensuring that the young lads don't either see this or become familiar with it and grow to, I guess, agree with it?
2: I think you just hit the nail on the head. Until you're ready, until that young fella is ready, you know, to see the things, the likes of porn and the likes of these poisonous viewpoints, then, you know, it could be 16, it could be 17, it could be 18. That's when you hand them the phone. And I know parents, I was one of these parents that there was never going to be screen time here. There was never going to be YouTube. And unfortunately, I trolled them YouTube, like, give me 10 minutes peace here. Give me a headpiece for 10 minutes. Bit of YouTube, throw it on, and you know you could excel a wee bit of your principles on that there now. But some of them you have to remain steadfast in terms of what gateway do you open for this young mind, and when is the right time to open it? There's no set time, but you know you have to make that judgment call as a parent. And just what can we do for young folks? I think schools, in terms of the way we disseminate information. Because a lot of what Tate talks about, and even Peterson, like Peterson does say some good stuff, but there's a lot of stuff he's just way, way off the mark with. How young people, we should teach them about this. There's very little to it. Like Tate's on about, you know, go to the gym, choose not to be depressed. And if a young person's watching that, and if he has the right tools to be able to just analyze this, well, what's he actually saying here? And call it out as the BS that it is. Then that's possibly something. And parents obviously can help with that too. Because there's so much of this information, that's something that we're going to have to talk about for this generation in terms of what's actually right and what isn't, what the whole media narrative.
7: Because it's really, I mean, it's peer to peer, this the dissemination of the information, and it's obviously far more powerful than you saying to somebody, oh, you shouldn't do this, when one of his mates said, well, of course we're going to do this because we've just been told not to. Yes. But like, so it's misogynistic, but pretty quickly it becomes racist, and all of a sudden, mm-hmm. you know, this becomes a fire that we can't put out. So we just need to be, that's why it is important to have these conversations. And the toolkit for teaching people to deal with it, like, you can't deal with this stuff at 13. You make mistakes at 13. You learn by making your mistakes. I'm scared.
3: yeah. Look, I'm not. I don't have some miracle answer now. In fairness, like, and it's not easy. I just like to try and keep the conversation open, but not just kind of, as I said, just not kind of kick it down the road and pretend that it's not gonna affect us. Like, I think it's here in the conversation. Need to happen about it.
7: Is there a role for sport and sports teams? Do you need to be aware of it, or is that like too? Is that supposed to be a safe space where it's not the job of like the soccer team or the basketball team or whatever to like say, don't be pricks, lads?
3: Yeah, no, I think sport completely has a role, like, and it's a better space to deal with it usually. And that whole like dressing rooms aren't perfect places at all. They're not woke environments in general. Mm. And I suppose like. And they've definitely changed in my last 15 years in dressing rooms from what you could say or what people said 15 years ago has definitely changed, but it's not gotten to the nirvana yet. There's still nonsense going on. So, but I think it is a better place, and it probably comes from coaches to be able to like set that narrative conversation. But it's very tough. Like, I wasn't stepping inside of my box at 18. I wasn't telling someone like, you're not allowed to say that. Like, you know, like at 18, I was still trying to find myself. I didn't know where it was. Then when I came back in my 30s, then I'm like, yeah, like I was like, don't ever say that. Like,
7: yeah.
3: So it's not easy.
7: It really isn't.
2: For me, sport, there's got to be leaders in the local. You know, I think in an elite environment, we shouldn't take, and we won't get any leadership from any elite sports, be it boxing, be it cycling, you know, soccer or whatever. I think at a local level, that's where we need to see our leaders and to see our, you know, the coaches down the local club stepping in, and maybe if they see a conversation that strikes up, come down it, and, you know, not come down that hard, but just educate and say, do you honestly believe that now? Because it's hard being that young kid nowadays. And I think if we come down hard on this, then, you know, we totally, you know, put it in the forbidden section, that there, it's just going to make it more appealing to the young people.
3: I was at a play recently. Timmy Cree did a play called Splice, the one man play about hurling. But it's all about that kind of dressing room culture, and it's really interesting. And we had a conversation afterwards, and like I think that's what we were talking about, that as well, in terms of like there's probably two or three leaders in every single dressing room that actually completely set the tone of what happens in that dressing room. Like, and that'll happen at all ages. Like, and they will, like, in whatever way they want to pull and steer the dressing room, we'll trickle down to everything else that happens. So it's important, as I said, it's not easy for you to be the person that steps up, but if you're listening to that and you are in that dressing room, like, to have those conversations with those two or three people can make it a different place for the better. Yeah.
7: I think the other thing is to try and create an alternative version of reality that is actually a positive sense of what it means to be a man, or to define yourself as a man, to be masculine. Like, and so to take it away from the conversation where the only way is for it to be associated with negativity, and that's difficult, because that's like chiseling off generations of conversation. But like, I know Gizzy tries to talk about this a good bit, about like positive masculinity and celebrating who you are as a man without it actually damaging, or without it being negative or aggressive.
3: And running around the nip, yeah. No better man than Gizzy to push that. But yeah, like, that's what I was saying, to highlight those values of like respect, integrity, and as I said, like LeBron James might be someone who did that. Like, and unfortunately I was going in rabbit holes as well of Andrew Tate and the dangerous place, and then it just popped up, like it was like a minute of Usain Bolt being sailed to strangers, some like random clip, and it was so refreshing. It's like, that's what you can do. You can actually just be sailed to strangers instead of being this like ridiculous human being. So yeah.
4: That's the point. That's why you came in, because you wanted to talk about this and keep this conversation going. And I think like yourself and Eamon are both role models. You know, GAA players realistically are role models in Irish society. It's going to take a lot more people like yourselves who are role models to come out against what Andrew Tate and the likes of Jordan Peterson are saying.
3: I know what Eamon's going to say there, just in terms of like all the club levels, like all the local lads in clubs are the role models in their clubs and their towns as well. And that's where the conversation needs to trickle.
7: All right. Any final thoughts, Eamon?
2: No, this is just good to have the conversation. Like, and just make people aware of it. And so it's just the heavy-handed approach. It's tough being that young person, and you know, we've got to acknowledge what we did, what the patriarchy did, and, you know, try and become better without taking a step backwards now, if that makes sense.
3: Maybe just all run around the fields and Kerry with Gizzy in the nip, and it'll all be sorted.
7: It's on the agenda. All right, Michael Darren McCauley, Eamon McGee, thanks lads.
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1: I've got to say, reading the press conference this week that Davis Love has been given, it feels like your legacy is alive and well and pumping through his thought processes. One of the things in particular that's been picked up on was just a throwaway remark where he said he made his picks based on pairings. It might seem obvious to most casual watchers, but ultimately, you were really the first captain to do that, I think.
2: I don't know if that's the case. I know I'm the first captain to ever want to control the golf course, and I'm pretty sure I'm the first captain. I'm sure I'm the first captain to ever put our guys in four-man groups or small groups. I think our challenge every Ryder Cup is for America to become a team in 4 days. And when I say that, I mean it's harder for us to be invested in each other, and I don't think that 12 guys, I think 12 is too big a number for us to become a blended team in just 4 days. I believe that the advantage Europe has is that what you already have small groups in place. The Irish play together, the Scottish play together, the Spaniards play together, the English play together, the Swedes play together. If you have crossover in your Ryder Cup team, it's usually best friends like Lee Westwood and Darren Clark. And America has to, we're not the Floridians or the Californians and the Texans, you know. It's different for us, and I believe that the big challenge is that we have to be able to figure out how to get our guys engaged and invested in each other. And I believe Europe has that in place naturally.
1: It seems from the outside, at least, that the call for American patriotism, which we just assume is so strong, and we see it made manifest, say, around the Olympics when the swim team comes together, a group of individuals who basically hate each other the rest of the time and are desperately trying to outdo each other, or the sprinters on the track, suddenly for that one moment are unified. But it seems that there is a problem with golf, or it just maybe takes a bit longer.
2: Well, America's a big place, and I think what needs to happen in our Ryder Cup situation is that we need to figure out a formula to get the players invested in each other and engaged in each other, where they can help each other. Jim Furyk, after our Ryder Cup, said that he came into the Ryder Cup for the first time ever, not just concerned about his game, but how he could make the players around him better. And it's difficult in a group of 12 to do that. Seve made Jose a better Ryder Cup player. They're both Spaniards. And there's no question that Lee Westwood has been beneficial to Luke Donald in Ryder Cup. It's just the way it is, and you have it naturally. I think it's the code. You know, I wrote the book Cracking the Code, and I think the code is simple. 12 is too big for us to really come together and bond, and I thought that the four-man team scenario was much better. It's a Navy SEALs approach to team building, where they take a large group and break them into small groups. And I believe that it made the difference in 08 for us.
1: I heard, or I read somewhere rather, that you had the idea to take the Navy SEAL team building idea and building the pods about 10 years before you were actually made Ryder Cup captain.
2: Well, it was at least 10 years before I was captain. I had seen a documentary on the Navy SEALs, and I was fascinated with the concept of taking a large group and breaking them into small groups and getting them to sell out for each other. And it occurred to me when I watched Europe, and people continually ask the question, why are they a better team? Europe doesn't always have the best players at Ryder Cup. In most cases, America had the best players, but we never had the best team. And I just continually, you know, ask myself, what is the difference? And it just became apparent to me that Rory McIlroy and Graham McDowell are so invested in each other because of their Irish blood that neither one wants to let the other down. They're both trying to make each other better. And our teams are, you know, it's just different, I think, for us over here. America's a really big place, and if you look at it, you got to say, you know what, there's some common sense in this, in what he's saying. And so my philosophy was to simply that 12 was too big a number. 4 is a natural number. There's 4 quarters in a dollar, 4 wheels on a car, 4 people play a bridge game, 4 quarters in our football game. I don't know. It just seemed to make sense to me, and it it just worked. Our players became a family that week.
1: It's true as well that you made the players be invested as early as making your picks, that you decided on your pods and you canvassed the opinion of the three founding members of that pod about who they thought should play with them.
2: Well, that's right. I felt like it was important to give them ownership of their groups, of their small groups, and empower them within their small groups. And so when it became obvious, you know, I would pick Stricker, and there was a lot of phone calls. What I did was, with the eight players that qualified, and, you know, again, revamping the selection process, if I were to go back, was probably the best thing I ever did, getting you know, the top eight to make it using a one-year system instead of a two-year system, and getting four picks 3 weeks later rather than two picks 5 weeks before the event. That all worked out well. But when I had eight players, I created four two-man teams, and it was real easy to do that. And then I decided to pick Stricker, who would have made it on points had the selection process continued. And then I had nine players, so I did a lot of calling of the players and making the pairings, and I put the players together based on personality profiling as well, just through observation. I didn't have them fill anything out. And I just wanted green light scenarios and their personality types. And so I picked Stricker, and then what I did was I called each of the players that I had created the three-man teams for. I gave them a list of players that I thought were green light personalities. And I just said, I'm going to give you ownership and empower you. And they all wanted to know, each nine guys in unison, you know, and of course these are all separate phone calls, but they all said, how are you going to empower me? So I'm going to let you pick who fills out your pod. And now they really became invested in each other. And then, of course, when I get to call Hunter Mahan and say, you know, explain the whole scenario to Hunter, and then say, oh, by the way, I didn't pick you, they did. And they had a lot of choices, Hunter. And he was so sold out for his pod. It just was a formula that worked. It was magic. And I'm glad they played the way they did.
1: You talk about personality types. Was that something that you had identified in their golf game, kind of around the golf course? Because I'm reading that the aggressive pod was Phil Mickelson, Anthony Kim, Justin Leonard, and Hunter. The steady stroke supportive pod was Stuart Sink, Chad Campbell, Ben Curtis, and Stricker. The encouraging pod was Kenny Perry, Boo Weekly, JB Holmes, and Jim Furyk. Did they know which pods they were members of in terms of, like, you're the aggressive guys, you're our encouraging guys, and then fall into separate roles within the group as well?
2: Well, what I didn't want to inundate them with that information. They don't know that unless they read the book. What I tried to do is let them know that they were green light personalities together. You know, Tiger and Phil were red light personalities, whether you're in the workplace or you're on the golf course. And of course, if they play well, they're going to probably win their match anyway, so you can throw personality profiling out the window if you want. But I believed in a pressure situation when things got tough, I wanted guys who processed information the same. I didn't get into great detail with the players other than to say that through observation, and what I ended up doing was understanding and learning what the different profile types were and how they worked together. And so, of course, I had a guy there with me who was able to do the Myers-Briggs and the DISC and put those guys in the right group so that their personality types were ones that meshed. You look at the steady supportive group of Chad Campbell, Ben Curtis, Steve Stricker, and Stuart Sink. I mean, those guys all organized their sock drawer by color. Basically, that's what I think. So, as funny as that sounds, when they get in a tight spot and they think the same, I think it makes a difference. And so I went with it. You don't have to do it that way. You could certainly go by friendships and like games. I decided to go with personality types.
1: And this all was inspired by the one Navy SEALs documentary. Was there a vast amount of reading of psychology books and military strategy books after that to backfill any gaps in your knowledge, or did you just take it and decide, this is what I'm going to go with?
2: I just kind of took it and decided I was going to go with it. I think, you know, again, changing the way the team was picked was huge. I got the hottest Americans there. Then I began the process of surrounding myself with people that I thought could help me. And I had a creative thinking idea guy there who came up with the idea that you know, we made 10,000 lapel pins that week.

0: The NBA playoffs are underway, and now you can trade every game on Kalshi. You can also trade on who wins each series, the conference finals, and the championship. San Antonio is currently trading at 19% to win it all, meaning a $100 trade pays out over $500 if they take the title. On Kalshi, you're trading against other people in a live market. 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Trade on anything.
1: From the United States, maybe in I don't know, almost 20 years, really.
2: Well, we had only won three times in the 25 years, and if it wasn't for the miracle comeback in 99, we'd have lost six straight. So we were in dire straits. I thought changing the way the team was picked was going to be critical in turning that around. And then, of course, the team building and creating what I thought would be the best environment for them to be successful was the next big step. And I had a lot of help in the way that I went about it. I was very thorough. I didn't read a lot of psychology books. I really didn't hold anybody's hand there. I felt like that after Monday night, my priorities were then to be able to communicate with the people that were on my team in a way that would be effective to them individually, and I communicated with them all differently according to their personality. And I kind of got out of the way. I just pretty much said, hey, listen, you're all big boys. I'm not here to hold your hand. There's no shortcut to success. Every one of you here knows that. That's why you're here. That's why you're as good as you are. You can't hope for success. You can't wish for it. You have to prepare. And my goal for you is to prepare together in your four-man group. I'll never take you out of your four-man group unless there's an injury or an illness. I want you to sell out for each other, bond with each other, come up with a philosophy how you want to play this course and a strategy. And that's pretty much, that was it. And then I literally got out of the way.
1: In terms of the group's motivation, did you try and motivate them as a group of 12, or did you just hope then that the internal group dynamics of really four strong characters in three groups was going to be enough for them to find their own motivation as individuals, as a slightly larger collective of four, and then ultimately that's going to look after the 12-man group motivation too?
2: The main message that I just delivered right there was to the 12. From that point on, they were completely on their own. If Anthony Kim said, hey, Zinger, you care if I only play nine holes? And I said, no, buddy, you do have to prepare how you want. I didn't tell them how many holes to play or how to prepare. I gave them enough ownership that I allowed them within their groups to tell me who should go off in alternate shot in their group, who should go off in best ball in their group. I told them that all 12 of them would play the first day. Four of you who play in the morning are going to have to sit in the afternoon, and four of you are going to have to sit in the morning. But you will play that afternoon. And they knew everything up front, and they were on their own. Now, I wrote down what I thought would be the ideal alternate shot pairing from each four-man group, and I wrote down what I thought would be the best ball pairings. But I let them make the decision. When Phil Kenny Perry and Jim Furyk came to me and said, we think we should go off alternate shot. Well, of course they should. You don't want Boo and J.B. Holmes to go off alternate shot. It needed to be Furyk and Kenny Perry. And so they told me that's what they thought, and I completely agreed with them. I had already written it down. So they had ownership in their group, and I left them alone. I gave the big message to the 12, and then from that point on, it was up to them, and they were completely sold out for each other.
1: I have to say, from an outsider's perspective, listening, it sounds like there was no ego at all on your part as the captain, and frequently, certainly some of the European captains, not naming any particular names, have had massive egos when it comes to it's been their Ryder Cup team, and even years later, we're still listening to them talking about their Ryder Cup team and their Ryder Cup victory. It sounds to us like mostly you were interested in giving them empowerment, as you say, but I mean, that's quite a big gesture for you to make as well, because it is your moment of glory as much as theirs in some respects.
2: Well, to be quite candid, I think the only thing a captain can really do is create an environment. And there's no point in talking about the result or anything like that, or thinking that you are controlling the outcome, because it's up to the players, and you don't know how they're going to perform. As a captain, I think that I felt I had a responsibility to create what I felt

0: would be the best environment for them to be successful. And beyond that, what else could I really do for them? There was nothing in my mind. Now, I guess in the end, I could look at you and say, I made it about everyone but me. I wanted it to be a great experience for them. I wanted to create the best environment for them. I wanted to surround myself with great people. I wanted Raymond Floyd and Dave Stockton's family to enjoy that with me, and Olin Brown's family. But I think when I look back and really truly reflect on it, look in the mirror, it was really still all about me. Even though it sounds egoless, I just felt like I would never be able to look at myself in the mirror if I didn't do anything and everything I could for those guys. So as much as it was, I made it about them, I guess in the end it was kind of all about me still, because I wanted to be able to look at myself in the mirror and not have any regrets. That makes sense?
1: Yeah. It does, really, and it kind of it automatically triggers my next question about whether or not you were always like that and realized that, or if that is actually part of the incredible life journey that you've been on as well, that you get to a point where you understand that it can not be about you but also simultaneously be about you.
0: I know this much, you know, I went through the whole cancer thing and the realization, I mean, it was in the absolute prime of my career. I had a string of 7 years in a row winning tournaments and stuff, and I had 11 top threes in 10 months and 4 wins, and I mean, it was a ridiculous run. And when I was told that I had cancer, the very first question I asked was, how do you treat it? And the answer was chemotherapy and radiation. And it didn't dawn on me until months later that somebody knew how to treat it. And then it occurred to me that the reason you know how to treat it is because of the charitable dollars that go in, and the people's willingness to sacrifice their time and their money. And so I guess I just see the life and the world in a bigger picture as a result of that. And, what, you know, it's not really, it's about what can you do for other people in the end. I mean, because, you know, what can we do for ourselves is one thing. Work hard, prepare, practice, no matter what it is. Educate yourself, no matter what your job is or, you know, whatever it is you're doing. If you want to be the best at it, be the best at it. But once that's over, you really need to make, in order to be happy with yourself and your life, I think you got to make your life about other people and not be self-absorbed. Being the Ryder Cup captain was a great privilege and a great honor. And the way I looked at it was, you know, you better do everything you can to create what you think is the best chance and the best environment for those guys to win without talking about winning. And that's all I did. And, you know, whether my life experiences had something to do with that, I'm sure they did. The whole cancer thing changed the way I see the world.
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3: 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They all hate him, and I like it. I absolutely love it.
2: 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Subscribe now at offtheball.com/join.

0: Off the Ball.
1: I remember, again, just reading an interview that where you did talk about how cancer changed your perspective. And I wonder if maybe you'd not had cancer and had an amazing, continued on that amazing run, whether or not you would have been a different type of captain, less capable of understanding the group dynamics, maybe, that actually what you went through allowed you, I don't know, maybe to stand back a little bit from the absolute driven nature of the individual golfers and see that they could too find themselves part of a slightly smaller group than 12, a group of four, for example, and that was the perspective you got.
2: I know that the cancer changed me. It changed the way I think. It changed how I view people. I look at people differently, and I see that you know, most people have a good heart, you know, and it's people's willingness to sacrifice. So I don't know. I'm not trying to get corny or sappy or anything here, but I just think that it affected me, and it'd be hypothetical to think, what would I have been like as a captain had that not happened? Or what would my record have been like? Would I have won more majors? What would happen in my career? I try not to do that, because there's no way to know an answer. So I just know that particular 2008 was magic. The players played, most of them played better than they know how, even. And it was just great. I think they're still feel like they're a family today.
1: Sorry to interrupt. It seems like Davis Love is kind of getting back to the idea of empowering the players, and that maybe one of the things that America haven't done is follow your successful template enough in the intervening period.
2: Well, Corey didn't. You know, Corey Pavin never talked to me or asked me anything. I think that was almost to the detriment of the other players, because I believe the other players wanted to be in smaller groups. They like the way it worked. I'll tell you what, another thing too, as a captain, it sure does make it easier to pair players.
1: Yeah.
2: When you know, you got a whole team wants to play with one guy or four guys or five guys, and you're just looking at a whole group of 12, and it's chaos. When you have them in groups of four, of course, it becomes so easy. So that simplifies things. Davis is going to be a great captain. He's going to be very thorough. He's already got good people around him. And I've talked to him quite a bit, and I keep telling him, listen, Davis, you got to just create what you think is the best environment for them. Don't talk about winning and losing. Don't do that, because that puts more pressure on the players. I thought, personally, Montgomery, you know, continually talked about how important winning would be. I don't think that made it easier on his team. They came through and did it, but I don't know that made it easier for them. So I told Davis, avoid talking about the results of your players, preach preparation, and create what you think is the best environment. And whatever he does is up to him.
1: I know one of the things, too, when you were talking about changing the way the selection process was going to work, that it was important. Obviously, it's always important to have major winners. There are a couple of American major winners this year on the team as well. Obviously, there's a couple of European major winners in that team, too. But to have Webb Simpson and Bubba with that extra confidence, is that a huge benefit for the American team that maybe they wouldn't have had if those guys hadn't come through this season?
2: It doesn't hurt. I think there's so much made of winning majors. It's almost ridiculous. You know, like somehow Colin Montgomery's less of a player than had he won a major, or somehow Lee Westwood's not an unbelievable player because he hasn't won a major. I just think it's almost unfair. But that's just the way our media works. And the Masters was a long time ago. I don't know how Bubba feels about his game now. But he knows he can handle that big stage, and so does Webb Simpson. And of course, we all know the Ryder Cup is a place where you cannot hide, and it's the biggest stage maybe in all of golf.
1: It's funny you say that about winning majors. Obviously, your own career and your own hunt for a major was such an elaborate build-up until eventually you do win a major. And again, I remember reading something about how that week you were striking the ball so amazingly well that you just knew you were going to be in contention. But despite the fact that you knew you were playing so well, it actually only added to the pressure.
2: It did. I was nervous. Actually, when I got there on Tuesday, I remember hitting balls on the range at my home course at this pump house out way out there in the distance. It wasn't a very big pump house, probably 7 yards wide. And I never hit a shot that didn't come down within the parameter of that width of that pump house. And I remember saying to my friends, I knew the golf course really well, and it was dark when I hit my last ball, and I just looked at him. I said, if I don't win this tournament, it's just because I'm scared to do it. And I felt that, and I put that pressure on myself. And, in the end, I guess I might have been pretty lucky to win. I won in a playoff. But I led the field in fairways hit and greens in regulation and second in distance off the day. It was one of those things. I should have walked away with it. Greg Norman could have won, and he left a ball in the bunker there on the last day. So you have to be lucky to do it. You have to be red hot. You have to hope someone, is not hotter than you. You have to peak the right week. And I guess deep down inside, you don't know if you can do it until you've done it.
1: Yeah.
2: But at the same time, there's no way that Colin Montgomery or somebody like Lee Westwood can't look at or Luke Donald and say, I've beaten every single player that's ever won a major several times. but I guess you got to get it on that resume. I just think personally too much is made of it.
1: Really? It's funny because I know that if we were to talk to Montgomery, for example, and he has all these amazing career achievements, that there would still be something nagging away at him that he hasn't actually managed to win one. Whereas you have won one and you're like, actually, it's not as big a deal as everybody makes it out to be.
2: Well, I guess it would be a bigger deal had I not pulled one off, but I just look at these guys today and I think, why is the emphasis on just four tournaments a year? What's happened? You're still playing the same field. But I get it. Don't get me wrong. I get it. I just don't think it makes Lee Westwood or Colin Montgomery less of a player because they haven't won a major yet. Not in my opinion. I would totally fear both of them had I won. I have feared them both, playing Ryder Cup, against them and captaining against them. And they hadn't won a major. So I still feared them. I don't think anyone fears Bubba Watson or Webb Simpson or Brant Snedeker, or not Brant Snedeker, but Keegan Bradley anymore because they've won their majors.
1: Does that mean it's okay for me to ask you about the 1987 British Open then?
2: Oh, I don't care. That was one of my greatest heartaches. And, it was one of those things. I was so naive about it that I didn't really even realize what I had missed out on. You got to realize that 1981, I broke 70 for, maybe 1980, I broke 70 for the first time in my life. And 7 years later, I got a chance to win the British Open, and I didn't know the history of the event and what it all meant. It was weird. It was just weird. It's still, to this day, it's one of my greatest heartaches for sure. When I look back now, knowing what I know, broadcasting it every year, it was a tough, it's a tougher pill to swallow today than it was then.
1: It sounds like it's the type of thing that kind of, everybody, pain, time is a great healer, but actually that's kind of nonsense. The more you go back, the more you think, ooh, that was one that got away.
2: No question about it. I didn't realize what was happening, what I had a chance to accomplish until... the years went by.
1: That was at Muirfield, and Nick Faldo ends up winning that. Scroll forward 15, 20 years, and suddenly you're working alongside Nick Faldo. You've beaten hell out of him in the Ryder Cup as captain as well. What's that relationship like all of a sudden, where you're thrown together and forced to be professional and nice to each other?
2: Well... Well, missed a playoff by a shot at the PGA that I ended up winning, so I felt a little bit... I wish he was in the playoff and I would have won it. That would have been a little sweeter, but the Ryder Cup was great. We were announced captains while we were in the broadcast booth together, and I was surprised about the dynamic that was created between the two of us. It was a little dicey at first, I think, and then we became, I thought... pretty good friends. We fed off each other fairly well. I think the public liked it because they didn't know what was coming next. And I don't know if he thinks like I'm not sure how he thinks, but I know I think differently than most people. And when I articulate a thought or something on the air, I hope it's from a perspective that the viewer can appreciate and enjoy. I try not to be critical, and the fact that he was so much different than me made it really, really interesting for the viewer. And they enjoyed it. And, you know, we weren't up there long enough for anyone to be sick of us.
1: Yeah, well, hopefully we'll get to see it happen a good bit more in the future as well. Before I let you go, I've got to ask you just a couple of quick questions about your own memories as a player of the Ryder Cup. There are several kind of key moments that people obviously think about when they think about the Ryder Cup. The war on the shore at Kiwa Island is a massive one, and you mentioned Dave Stockton. We've had him on the program just recently, and he was talking about the emotion that he went through when Bernard Langer was standing over that putt, because Stockton knew that Langer had a very sick child, and he wasn't sure whether or not the child was going to survive. Subsequently, it emerged that the kid had been misdiagnosed and was totally fine, and everything ended up well. But at that moment, he didn't actually know whether or not Langer's kid was going to survive, and he had this real mixed emotion that the whole thing had come down and they were now resting squarely on the shoulders of this one man, and he just thought this was too much for any man's shoulders or heart to bear. And I wondered how much of that the players knew. How much of that did you guys know?
2: I knew what was going on as well. Vicky Langer was, and my wife were terrific friends, and I'd known Bernhard for a while, and truthfully, I could not be a part of the celebration when he missed. I was up on the hill, and I just kind of dropped my head a little bit and was happy we won, and just really sad for him, because I knew, you know, how the world would, what the press would say or whatever. Not a lot of folks remember the great putt he made on 17 of that length, or the putt he made on 16 of that length to keep it alive. But I surely do, and I thought for sure he'd make the putt on 18, and but when he missed it, I just decided to leave myself out of the celebration. I wasn't in any of the pictures of running over to the ocean or any of that stuff. And then mainly because I had such a good relationship with Bernard Langer. I think everybody on our team respects him, and but I knew more maybe than most about what he was going through.
1: That's a very difficult moment to be a part of a celebration, but to be unable to fully immerse yourself in it.
2: Well, you know, in the end, I think you recognize that Langer is such a strong personality, and you know, he's got his core values that are strong, and of course it didn't hurt that he won the next 2 weeks. I don't know who else could have done that, but he won two in a row right after that. It's pretty impressive, so it's pretty clear that he's a great overcomer as well as a great achiever. And we still celebrated, don't get me wrong. But I just wasn't going to celebrate in his face.
1: I think that's fair enough. And then in 2002, there's the iconic bunker shot holdout against Nicklas Foss. It's the McGinley who ends up winning the whole thing, but I think mostly for the celebrations, I think it's gone viral at this stage on YouTube.
2: Yeah, I just kept looking at the board and realizing that it was coming down to our match, and I couldn't really deal with that pressure. I didn't want Europe celebrating at my expense, and Foss is a gritty competitor, and he was pumping his fist when he drove it in a fairway, and he was, you know, going crazy when he made a birdie putt, and I just finally, I was starting to get fed up with it, and when it became pretty clear about the 15th hole, it was coming down to us. I remember saying that to my caddy, it's coming down to us, it's coming down to us. And I just decided to spin it in a way that was nothing personal with Nicklas Foss, but the only way I could deal with the pressure was to make it all about him. And I knew how revered the winning point, the guy who gets the winning point is in Europe. And I just told my caddy when we were walking down 16, I said, he doesn't deserve to get the clinching point. He doesn't deserve it. He doesn't deserve it. And whether, you know, nothing personal, because I like Nicklas Foss, but at that moment, it was the only way I could deal with the pressure. I made it personal about me and him. And when I walked into that bunker on 18, I looked at it, and I had said, I must have said, he doesn't deserve it, Patrick, 50 times. And when I got to the bunker on 18, I looked at it, and I said, I got to hold this, don't I? And my caddy never said anything to me. And the last thing I said before I got in the bunker, I looked at him, I said, of course I do. And I walked in there and hold it. And that's the reason we went bananas, is because we knew that if it doesn't go in, that I lose. And Nicklas Foss is going to get the winning point. And so just as candidly as I can say it, that's the only way I could deal with the pressure, was to make it personal and about him. And nothing against Nicklas Foss. I have the utmost respect for him as a person and as a player, because I think he's a good guy. But that's that's just spilling my guts to you here on Irish Radio, exactly how I dealt with that pressure.
1: Yeah, pretty awesome celebration, though, in fairness, and I don't think anybody would begrudge.
2: Well, that's why I went crazy. That's because of the dialogue, even walking over the bridge, I must have said, he doesn't deserve it, he doesn't deserve it, he doesn't deserve it. I said it 5 or 6 times before I got to the green, just mumbling it to my caddy. And it was nothing personal, but when I hold that shot and we went crazy like that, I think now maybe you can understand what the buildup was to that moment.
1: Did you always love the Ryder Cup that much? Did it always mean that much to you?
2: Only after I played it once and I, bumped into some pretty good players. Chip Beck and I beat Faldo and Ian Woosnam. And I remember telling Chip Beck on the first tee when we got paired against those two, the crowd's going crazy, and Woozy and Faldo have never been beaten. And I remember Chip Beck came up on the tee, and I kind of had to yell it at him, but I said, I don't know about you, Chipper, but I'm taking this match personal. And it really was kind of a hangover from 1987. So I did take it personal, and Chip and I we shot 11 under par for 17 holes, and they shot 9 under, and we beat them 2-1. And wow. So from that moment on, it became huge for me. And then I got lucky at Ryder Cup because I always drew great names in singles, playing Seve in singles there. And, then the controversy, like the claim that I took a bad drop. And, Seve later said, no, I never said you took a bad drop. I said the referee gives you bad drop. And I just said, well, you told us where to drop it, because he did. And, of course, I was vindicated on American television by Peter Costas when he said Seve just walked all the way across the fairway and told Azinger and Andy McPhee, who was the referee, where to drop it. So you should get Andy on your show to talk about that moment.
1: Yeah, we might do.
2: Yeah, that would be great. But Seve was very adamant as to where we needed to, where the ball crossed. And I don't know what the controversy was, but I think the controversy was a little twist of words where Seve said, I said the referee gave you a bad drop, and the press turned it into Seve saying, I took a bad drop.
1: Yeah. That will definitely make a man stand up and take the competition personal and serious.
2: No doubt.
1: A single one of those incidents would have been enough.
2: That's right. And then in singles, I played Seve, and I played Jose in singles, and I played Faldo in singles. And then, of course, I got Nicholas Foss. So I actually was very fortunate in that I had always seemed to drop into a marquee match against somebody marquee. Jose and Seve at Kiowa, and then we had our little run in there. Just my history at Ryder Cup is really a lot of it's, I could have played a lot more obscure players, but I didn't. I was always somehow, getting in these matches with these giant names.
1: It's a really brilliant Ryder Cup story, Paul. Thanks so much for sharing it and spending so much time in our company. Before I wrap, I presume you're going to predict an American win for us, but is this going to be a close Ryder Cup, one of the ones that we kind of remember for the ages? The European team really has some superstars who are playing really well, particularly in the form of our own Rory McIlroy. But equally, we think this is a hell of a strong American team too. It's doing justice to the strength of the game at the moment.
2: It is. I think this will be the two strongest teams that have faced off in some time, since maybe the inclusion of all of Europe, and not just Great Britain and Ireland. And I believe that for the first time since Seve Ballesteros, the American captain will be looking for a particular player. We always used to look for Seve Ballesteros. We always tried to predict where he would go off, and we studied the books on traditionally where Seve teed off. So what we, I think, have to do this go-around is look for Rory McIlroy. And I told Davis that. I said, Davis, if you can find Rory McIlroy and you can get your hottest players in practice on Rory McIlroy and break his spirit, if you can somehow, because he's young and enthusiastic, and Rory McIlroy, he can get down because he's young and enthusiastic. And if he doesn't have that enthusiasm in the team room, then I think the American team will have a better chance. And so I just think that Rory McIlroy is going to be the real key for America's hopes. And if Davis and Ollie are playing a little chess back and forth, I think you can understand that, it goes a little deeper than just throwing your pairings out. Finally, America, I think Europe's always looked for Tiger. And traditionally, everybody always puts Tiger out first. And so it was easy to find Tiger. And I don't know if it's easy to find Rory or not, but I think that Davis ought to prioritize getting somebody on Rory McIlroy that he thinks is playing really, really well.
1: I can really can't wait for it. I'm not going to quite...
2: Me neither. It's so fun, isn't it?
1: Yeah, it's class. I was going to say, I'm not going to quite wish you luck. I hope that your team plays the best possible golf.
2: Well, you know what? It's going to be a terrific match. I hope the outcome's close and you know, comes down to the wire. That's my hope. And I think America has a great opportunity here on home soil to get the cup back. But it won't come easy to them. I know Europe's bringing over a force to be reckoned with.
1: Paul Azinger, legend, thanks so much for talking to us.
2: My pleasure. Thank you.
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I hate to hear you crying over the phone, dear. For 7 years running, you've been a soldier. But better days are coming, better days are coming for you. So when the night feels like forever,

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4: Alright, so My Beautiful Sisters is one of the best books of the last year, sports related or non-sports related. It's written by former captain of the Afghan football team, Khalida Popple. Khalida, you're very welcome to the show. How are you?
5: Thank you so much for having me to the show.
4: Where in the world are we talking to you from today, out of interest?
5: I am right now talking from Copenhagen, Denmark.
4: Brilliant. That has come to become your home over the last number of years, which we'll get into in a minute. And I'm really interested in the work that you're doing from Denmark. But just to start with the book, first of all, the decision to write this book, and I guess over the past 6-8 months, giving these interviews, talking to people about some of the harrowing details in this book that comes from writing this and putting it all down on paper. Was that a difficult decision for you to actually come to?
5: Yes, it has been indeed a very difficult decision because you're putting your life out in the hands of people and you're making yourself very vulnerable, right? So so that was kind of part of it. But also the other part is that you're like telling my story was allowing myself to be re-traumatized and kind of like go back to the memories and to be able to share all the details and senses and feelings to bring to life in this book was difficult. The trauma that I lived and I had to recall it. It was not an easy decision, not easy process, but I'm glad that I finally managed to tell the story because I don't see this only my story, but story of thousands, hundreds and millions of women and girls who have a dream.
4: Did you find that there were details and anecdotes and memories that were stored away in places that you didn't even know when you put pen to paper on this? Where had you compartmentalized certain aspects of what we read in the book?
5: Yes, you know, when it's about your life story, it's like the events that you lived and experienced as a human being. And there's also my story have great areas where it's fun, it's interesting, it's joy, it's happiness. But there is also some very tragic moments and very vulnerable moments where I was in as a human being, when we experience that and when we overcome that experience, we try our best to kind of kind of hide it in somewhere where we don't think about it. And we try everything possible to push it back and forget it, or maybe just kind of like keep it somewhere. Of course, we cannot forget that what we go through in life, but so recalling that and rethinking what I have been through was, It was very vulnerable for me, but also reflective for me. I had a reflection of what I have been through and all the injustices that we face, but how strong we as human beings are with all the challenges, the examples I've mentioned in the book, not only my story, but so many other stories of how strong people we are, especially women of Afghanistan. With all the challenges, we stood up together and our sisterhood community was stronger, our unity. And football was just a tool for us to use that to overcome those societal barriers and challenges that we faced as young women in a very restricted and challenging culture like Afghanistan.
4: And I guess you were more aware than most people about how restrictive the culture was and continues to be to this day, because when you talk about your own background, you write about your grandfather who was a university professor and very well traveled. You write about your grandmother who was one of the first girls to graduate from school in Kabul. So it's fair to say that you would have had your eyes wide open to the world and to the culture in which you grew up. And that probably informs why this book is so visceral and the details are so visceral, that you were very, very aware of some of the horrors that were going on around you, but also the cultural situation in which you lived.
5: Yes, that's true. I see myself as one of the privileged people, although I've been through a lot of challenges, but I had the privilege of being supported by a very bright family, well-educated family, very supportive family. My grandfather being a feminist, a great activist, who really encouraged us and supported and created opportunity for all of us, our siblings, our parents, created opportunity for us to educate ourselves, get our rights, what we deserve. But being outside in society, experiencing our classmates, our teammates not having the same privileges, that's where I felt responsible for my community. The privileges that I had, they didn't have it. So my privilege become my power, and that's my responsibility to support and empower the women and girls, especially the dream, the shared dream that we had, which was having the right to play beautiful game of football or any sport as our basic human right to enjoy the moments together, and to have the right to represent our country, which unfortunately came with a great cost to us. But our passion changed our purpose, and it's because of the support we received and because of our unity as women, we came together. And I'm glad that my family really supported me, although they have paid a great cost as well. But they never stopped me for being an activist, for using sport to empower and support my community.
4: For you as a child, you had to go through the experience of leaving Afghanistan when the Taliban first came to power, in your life anyway, in 1996, or at least took over Kabul. And you moved to Pakistan. You live in a refugee camp for 4 years, I think. Can you talk us through that experience and when you started to realize that sport was something that could bring joy to you in those dark years?
5: I lived most of my life as a refugee due to continuous decades of war in Afghanistan, where it has taken away our childhood, our teenagerhood, where many people around the world, they have that privileges of experiencing their childhood. We didn't have that experience. Our childhood was taken away because of the war. We had to be refugee, and I started working at a very young age. In very I didn't have the chance to play with the toys or enjoy my childhood. But I had to be in a market and work together with my grandparents and my parents. It was toughest and darkest, but what helped us to kind of enjoy the moment was sports, and especially in my case was football, because I started playing football with my brothers, and the street football was something that we had so much fun. It was not expensive and fancy game. It was a game of togetherness. We played sometimes. We didn't have a proper football like so many others, right? So it's my story may resonate with so many people across the world, where big stones could play as a role of a goalpost, and something round could play as a role of a football. You didn't have to have a very expensive branded football, but that was the experiences, that the joy that we had, the moments with that game created. We had so much fun and freedom that I felt through football.
4: Playing with your brothers is a great image, and obviously after your time in a refugee camp, you do spend a lot of time in Afghanistan thereafter, just because, however, the Taliban isn't as powerful around those years in your mid to late teens, potentially, it doesn't mean that the culture doesn't dictate that women should not be playing football. Can you talk us through the first time you realized, perhaps when you're playing with your brothers, that this is not something that would satisfy the cultural norms of the vast majority of people who live near me or who can bear witness to what I'm actually doing on a day-to-day life?
5: Unfortunately, I mean, the country being through dark times for 8 years, almost 8 years during the Taliban, that they took over the country. and women and girls were even not allowed to go to school or to have access to any social activities. So people were kept away from, like, women, and women were even not allowed to stay outside. So when the Taliban lost the control, we were the young generation. We were teenagers. We came back to Afghanistan with different mindset because we grew up in Pakistan or Iran. Many refugees, Afghan refugees, came back. So we came with different mindset and because we didn't live under the control of Taliban. And for me, playing football in the street,

0: The NBA playoffs are underway, and now you can trade every game on Kalshi. 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
1: My brothers faced physical attacks that they were in physical attacks several times, and they are younger than me, and they didn't understand why they are being punished because of me being in their team. So my teammates and my brothers were so much under pressure. My family, so I couldn't continue playing with them, but then I didn't give up what I tried to do, which was funny and makes me laugh. I went undercover as a boy in a different team, boys team, because there was no girls team and only the coach knew. So we had the deal, if the neighborhood and the team find out that I'm a girl, then I will give up playing for that team because they didn't want any trouble from the community. So we made a deal and I continued playing football with them. And they thought, the team thought that I'm a diff and I'm not able to talk until it didn't take long time when they discovered that I'm going to girls' school. There was two boys that they were naughty and they followed me. They were curious and they found out I'm going to girls' school right after the training. And that's how my identity was exposed, but I didn't give up. I continued taking the ball to school and said, I will make my team. There must be more girls who like me who can't play football but wants to and have a dream to play football. And that time it was passion. It was because I wanted to feel the freedom, and football was giving me the freedom. The window to freedom was football. And it's because in your society we have so much pressure on you because you being a girl, because of your gender, because you belong to the kitchen, or there's certain expectation for you because of your gender. And because of that pressure, you want sometimes to just take a break. And football for us was that break, that freedom from that pressure. And I wanted more girls and more women to enjoy that. And that's how it changed to a purpose in my life and my purpose become my power to use football to help more women and girls to come together, united, to stand for our right and to be the voice for our sisters who are suffering from domestic violence, from patriarchal cultures, in the country, and where there was so much violence and abuse of power were happening, and women were victims of that. So it became a tool for us as a tool for activism.
2: For sure. How easy was it to get together the troops and, I guess, put together a team for your school at the time, persuading the girls in your class that this is something that they should be doing and to try and overcome the doubts that they would have had at the time? What was that experience like, putting together your first football team?
1: It was difficult. I had to kind of like go like undercover, try to kind of like have a one-to-one conversation, make an argument and kind of get the girls on board from different age group, from different classes. And I kept saying that what time they need to show up. And then it was like a specific time before everybody was coming to school. So our school was starting at 7 o'clock. So our meeting point at time was, the backyard of the school, where it's not like very visible, and it was like around 5:30 in the morning, where it's before the school starts, and so we were kind of like, it is so much fun. We are like, we will show up. So we started like every day I was showing up, and then one and two and third, and that's how the team grew, and we continued playing within our school. And there were several teams within our school that the girls joined. And then we continued to different schools. And then our campaign was quite successful because we managed to have school teachers. And my mom was my PE teacher, which was another privilege for me because I had her support. And so because of my mom was the adult in our team, so she was also the one.

0: and who was having the discussions with us. So we were going to, for example, to each family's or each girl's family's house to sit with their parents and say, to get the allowance and permission for their daughter to play football, and giving the assurance that it's only girls playing football and the coach is woman. It's all safe for us. It's man is involved. So those kind of was arguments, and school teachers, many school teachers joined us in the campaign. So it was a whole women's campaign, and that's how the foundation of women's football started. The women's football was not founded by Afghanistan Football Federation or by any other organization. It was a women's movement that was a joint movement in across different age groups. That it was bigger than football. For us, it was never about football. It was using football as a tool to get us together, to have a platform to support our sisters across the country and be the voice for them. And that's how our campaign was quite successful. But also, we have faced so many challenges. Like we were facing physical attacks, violence, harassment. There was so many warnings and threats that towards our lives. People were throwing garbage and stones when they found out that we were playing football. And one of the examples that it's triggering. And I have also mentioned the book. It was when we were playing football in the school. And the school was surrounded, it's girls' school, and was surrounded with the walls, and it was all of us, and we were not wearing any sports clothes. It was our school uniforms, and goalposts were our school bag. And we couldn't play silence football because we usually encourage each other to play silence football to make our voices calm and so nobody understands and discovers that we are playing football. But unfortunately, of course, like you play football, it's so difficult to control that joy and that comes with experience, and you're loud and you're screaming, and you're laughing. That's very natural in football. And then it didn't take long time that the man outside the school, they found out that there is a group of women playing sport, and they jumped from the wall and on the pitch that we were playing, and they were threatening us. They were physically attacking us. And so one of them had a knife and took the ball that we called as magic ball, because the reason we called that magic ball is because it was bringing smile. You know, the football itself, I don't know why they don't call it magic ball. The minute that the ball starts rolling, it brings joy automatically. It's like joy and happiness and a smile into your face. It's kind of like that's the magic of that ball, and that's why we call it magic ball. And they took that ball from us and destroyed that ball with the knife and started yelling.
1: Started screaming that we should not play football, and we should not... we belong to the kitchen. We cannot represent our country, and we are bringing embarrassment to culture and to the country. And one of the things they were saying that women cannot walk properly, how they can play football. And that was the moment for me and for some of other players to say that it's beyond football. The challenge is existing and it's extreme and it's waiting for us. If we don't do anything about it, it will hit us long time. We have to stand together and be part of the solution. And that's how our activism movement started, until we got our league together and we managed to get the Afghanistan Football Federation on board to recognize our league and recognize the women's football.
2: And that is when the story goes to a whole other level. I just have one other question, Khalida, about your school time. It's a fascinating cross-section of Afghan society at that time. Obviously, as you said at the start of this interview, you were in a relatively privileged position where your family understood what you needed and what progress looked like in this society. Your mother was obviously involved with the first team, but every single one of your teammates comes from a different family where some of their parents, some of their siblings may be akin to your own family, a little more liberal than others. But of course, because this is Afghanistan, there are going to be people who feel the other way. And there are also, there's a gradient to it as well, where some people might be more hardline. Some people may, relatively speaking, again, not be as hardline, talking about arranged marriages and that sort of conversation that you'd be having on the school ground. But there were more extreme versions of that. There were girls who would go home to their parents and they would not be given the same sort of allowances that you would have been given. You would have had situations where girls from your team would have disappeared and not played with the team anymore, which was quite a haunting time, I'd imagine, to be playing football, and maybe a stark reminder from your perspective that not all families were like your own.
1: Yeah, that's true. We had so many examples of some of our teammates who couldn't manage to get their families on board to allow them to play football, and so they were playing secretly then from their families. When the families found out, they didn't allow them. They were, and they got banned from going to school. They didn't allow them to go to school even anymore. You know, from meeting us, they were abandoned at home, and then they were forced to marry. And there was also one of the horrible experience we had was one of our teammates were forced to marry, and she was abandoned to go to school and to continue even having a connection with us. And she was going through mental health issues, and football was our team, and the football was only a place for her to, that she was feeling good and she was having good experience. When that was also taken away from her, unfortunately, she gave up on her life, and we lost her, which was one of the horrible experiences. We found out quite late. We couldn't manage to reach out to help her in time, which will always hurt us, because we missed our teammates. For us, it was more than just a game. As mentioned before, it was matter of life and so many other things, our sisterhood, our community, and a bigger cause that we were standing together as sisters.
2: Was that your teammate Dahmina?
1: It was, yeah, our teammate.
2: Because there is that in isolation, which is a horrifying moment to experience as her teammate. And then there comes the knock-on impact of perhaps your parents, despite coming from a relatively liberal mindset on all of this, when they see one of your teammates dying as a result, indirectly, but as a result of what's been happening at school and playing football, does that then shift their perspective? Do you start to notice at home this sort of free environment in which I grew up is actually starting to shift ever so slightly? My parents, my dad in particular, is starting to think about things differently as regards to how beneficial football might actually be for me. Or what changed in your own home after that point?
1: You know, it's just so normal and natural when family and friends and loved ones they get worried about you. They get worried about your life and your health and your safety. So that was always there. The concerns were always there. But for my father, it was he had his moments. My brothers had their moments, which comes quite natural because they were in a very vulnerable position. Because as a man in a male-dominated country, you're expected to take the lead. You're the owner of all the decisions, and you're you're the leader, and women are not seen as kind of like, women are seen as followers. They have to just do what man wants. So no matter if they're brothers or it's a father or there is a husband. So it was so much pressure on them. They were so much in vulnerable positions, both emotionally, but also this, the pressure from the society. But they had their moments, but they never allowed that kind of concerns and fear to stop me for what I love to do. In my case, my mom was also involved. So of course it was even, and that's, that teammate of mine was very close to my mom. She had really good relationship with my mom. It was also her student, so it was beyond that that football team for her. She was in her class, her student. So we were experiencing, in one way or another way, we were experiencing the losses of beautiful lives and souls in that country based on violence. The honor killing is very popular in Afghanistan. And so many other issues that women are going through. So what we were trying to do is to kind of like, the more the challenges we were facing, the closer we were getting to our purpose, that why we are doing this. It's not just about us, it's beyond us and it's bigger than us. And it's a movement of women trying to support the sisters, creating a sisterhood. Football is a hook and as a platform for us to stand united and stronger, to get more women and girls to join our movement, to have a stronger voice, to stop or fight against these societal and culture barriers that were preventing women from living and experiencing the basic human right.
2: And I think it is important to have spent that time giving the background to this whole story, because maybe some people who aren't familiar with your story, Khalida, might think that it was in isolation that you go ahead and you set up the first Afghani women's football team. It's not in isolation. You have to witness these horrifying things as a child and then make the decision to not be cowed by that, to say, I'm actually going to continue to persevere. Your family has to make the decision, we are going to persevere, despite the fact that not only are the societal norms dictating that we don't do this thing, but we could actually be in real danger as a result of continuing to do this thing. So it's from that base that you eventually instigate the formation of the first ever Afghan women's football team. Can you talk us through the formation of the first team, the first game you play, the support that you have from official Afghanistan, for lack of a better phrase?
1: The first game we had was the best memories of and the best achievement. I would always call that the best memory in my life so far, because when the whole society tell you that you can't do it and you have failed, but we stood up and we trusted each other, we believed in each other, and we managed and we made it, and we made a history and we made it possible, and we earned that badge and that name and represented our country equally as our men's national team did. When the first time we played our game in Pakistan, it was a friendly game, and when the national anthem was played for us, that was empowering moment. That was the most beautiful moment for us. It was a moment of victory for us. Even the game didn't start. It was just the start of the game, when the national anthem, all of us were feeling some sort of victory. And I always compare it, because we never played in any major international games, we never played any major World Cup or any of those. But I always say that if it was, I would compare it to a feeling of winning a World Cup, because for us it was showing together what we can do as a woman when we stand together and believe in each other. And we made a history in our country. The national anthem was played for us, and we wore the national team's jersey. We represented our country as women of Afghanistan. All the barriers and challenges were still standing there. But we managed. We didn't give up. We made a history. We played football. It was tough for us because we were not the players with great skills the way you see how the great national teams are playing with great skills that they have. That time, we didn't have good coaches. We didn't have good facilities. We didn't have... We were practicing the first time when Afghanistan Football Federation said yes to finally the negotiation that we won. The reason, and I want to mention this, the reason we won the negotiation with Afghanistan Football Federation to allow the team to represent and put their stamp that says that, okay, we officially recognize the team, we officially recognize the league, was to give up on any sort of budget that would come to our team, to Football Federation. So they said, we take the budget, you take the right to play. And that's what we did. That was the negotiation. That was the deal with Afghanistan Football Federation. So we had to go outside and find the resources for our clothing, for our travels, everything we were doing ourselves. As a whole team, everybody was behind it. Even the families were supporting financially. They give us a kind of a football pitch, which was half of a tennis court, even not a full team, because they didn't take that. The net, the tennis net, because it was stuck there, so they didn't want us to touch it even. So half of the tennis court. And I'm talking about like tennis court. It's not even volleyball court. And how small it is for a team to train there, to participate in a friendly game in another country. So the Football Federation set us to fail, but we didn't give up. We were kind of grateful. We didn't complain. We didn't really talk about anything negative about the facilities. We just trained there. We kept our mouth shut and not complained and went to Pakistan and started playing football. The funniest thing that always make me laugh about is that, and I always make jokes about it, and I'm not even ashamed of, or embarrassed about it. When we first time we saw the football pitch was too big for us, and we said, this is too big. The goalpost, in comparison to putting our football bag, our bags, school bags, or stones as a goalpost, to having a proper goalpost, were way too big. The goal post was too big for us. The football pitch was way, way too big for us. It was a real standard football pitch. And the first day that we started training, and we didn't have a lot of day to train and practice and be ready for our friendly games. And the very little time we had was like we were falling down, and because it was so slippery for us, because we trained in a dusty and muddy and stony ground as our football pitch, and all of a sudden we were started playing and training in a proper football stadium on a grass pitch. So we had this fun moment. We were laughing. Nobody is even tackling us. We were falling down. So that we had funny moments. We had good moments, but we learned how to quickly stay together and win and score goals.
2: And that could have been the start of a very straightforward story and a truly happy one for the women's football team of Afghanistan. But unfortunately, it's been a bumpy road, to say the very least, over the intervening years. You play your first tournament in 2010. It's in Bangladesh. And I guess on a public level, there's not a whole pile of disdain for the team. Even the president of Afghanistan wishes you luck. He says he was proud at that point. But behind the scenes, and the things that the international community did not see, is that the Football Federation was difficult to deal with, to say the very least. But you, as somebody who wanted to take this team to the next level, to create multiple teams and for the normalisation of the sport in the country, naturally wanted more. At which point did you start to feel the pushback from the men in power in Afghanistan about what you could do with this team?
1: Right after the first tournament that we played, the first official tournament that we played in 2010, or even before that in 2009,
2: right.
1: I joined the Afghanistan Football Federation as the head of women's football committee, or as a director of women's football in Afghanistan Football Federation. I was the first female employee in the whole federation. The history didn't have any other women before me. So it was the whole battle to get in, because I wanted to change from the leadership. I wanted to have, I wanted our voices to be there, the voices of women in decision making. I wanted to be in the board of Afghanistan Football Federation, where they were taking decision about us, without us. It was a whole battle there, but with the support of my teammates, I managed to get there. And that's where my journey was not just as started as a player, but it kind of moved to more of like, in decision making. The more I got involved, the more power I got, but also the more I learned about the whole system and the structure and how we could support the women's football from grassroots level to elite level. So the women's football started growing started in Kabul and in different schools to kind of in different cities and even provinces. It started the whole movement of women's football in a very grassroots level. And many women and girls joined football. Yeah, we got our national team players and senior women's in the career in football pathways and career pathways to become coaches, referees. So they were automatically, they got more opportunities because I was there, kind of like created opportunities for them to get their coaching buddies, to go to coaching courses, scholarships with the universities, and started becoming very strong, which was difficult for Afghanistan Football Federation to kind of control that that power. And then I started talking more openly and publicly. And media was the second tool for me to talk about the misuse of the power and how actually it impact the life and inclusion of women and girls in the society. And that was where people were not happy about it, and people in power were not happy about it. And that was an alarming moment for people who are in corruption and involved so much in misusing their power. And so they didn't want the women in their families, they didn't want women and girls in their families, in their office to question, but I was questioning. And that was, that's where I started receiving threats from people in power. It was direct threats, and I was attacked. I was followed by people, and it was concerning in so many levels. And the activities, the tournaments, for example, I was leading in different schools. It was like most of the time it got banned, it got stopped because they didn't want me to be involved, and they wanted me to take down and to step down from my position.
2: Beyond that as well, the very existence of the team, the continuation of your progress as a team was in real jeopardy as well. Can you explain what they tried to do in terms of intimidating you and intimidating, I guess, the very idea that this team should be able to progress how you would have liked?
1: So they were threatening, and they were threatening our players to not continue playing. Like one of the examples I had was that our coach that I hired him to work, he was threatened, his family was threatened to, if he continues coaching the team, if he continues working with me, his family will be in danger. The football pitch that we were practicing, it was taken away from the team just because I was not obeying the rules and laws, what they were trying to, especially at that time it was the the Olympic Federation, Olympic Committee of Afghanistan, Afghanistan, and many people in power. So people in power in sport in Afghanistan, are they, to just give a background information, they are people who are in armies and military guys who are generals and who are involved in a high level in the government, but they have these roles as well as part of their governmental roles. So it's a sport has their own mafia world, and with these guys as leaders, and they have, for example, they are governors, they are generals in military, but then they have this as their part-time or kind of hobby, and this position in Afghanistan, which was in the past, and now the Taliban is now took over and they have the power. So this is how it has been always. And the people in power had many positions in government, and they were quite influential people with so much power. And so if you were going to Afghanistan Football Federation, you would see less of anything related to football, but you are seeing more bodyguards and guards and security people with big guns sitting there. It was just like you're entering a military compound.
2: Which eventually leads you to having to leave the country for a second time. We spoke earlier on about, obviously, in your childhood having to leave Afghanistan, but the second time you have to leave it, I dare say, feels a little bit more permanent, because this football team is not going to be allowed to play in Afghanistan. You're essentially smuggling players out of the country to try and play. That becomes a common practice until the threats become very real from the Afghan Football Federation. And you realize that if you are going to have a life that includes football, if you're going to have a life at all, I dare say, it's not going to happen for you in Afghanistan.
1: No, because I was accused of being against promoting non-Islamic culture in Afghanistan, and that was dangerous. It was dangerous accusation. It was so provocative and dangerous accusation towards my life, especially in an Islamic and very strict culture. When you say someone is promoting non-Islamic behaviors, non-Islamic culture, and especially using girls as an example, using women, it's very sensitive. It gets very sensitive, and that's what's very difficult for people to understand, because it's very sensitive area to talk about. So I was accused of going against the religion, promoting non-Islamic behaviors and culture in the country. I was accused of being against the security of the country. And that was like the rumors that are going around. And then there were people in power who are several times were trying to stop me for talking openly and calling the leaders to take action, which was causing more trouble for me. And my family was attacked. I was being followed, and I was being attacked at that time. Which was very dangerous. And so for me, continuing to live in Afghanistan was not possible. I had to leave the country overnight because I was accused of going against the security of the country, and police wanted to arrest me. So I had to escape the country to survive. And I was lucky and I was privileged because of my connections, that I had that privilege where many activists, they don't have it. And today we don't know what happened to them. We cannot find them. Their voices were silent, and we don't know even they're alive or not. But I had that privilege and connections and the support and people that I could escape Afghanistan. And when I escaped, there was travel ban, and the police was out there for searching for me. And my family had to live underground, leave where the place they were living. There were so many challenges that also my family went through, unfortunately.
2: As you mentioned at the top of this interview, Khalida, you are now in Copenhagen. You tell the story in the book of how complicated it was to get your feet on the ground. in Europe, obviously trying to become an asylum seeker in Norway, eventually getting rejected for asylum, being sent back to Denmark. But it's almost that time in a refugee centre in Denmark where you realise what the future might actually look like for you in Europe, because football becomes a big part of the refugee experience in Denmark for you, and it continues to inform your work to this day, right?
1: Yeah. I lived underground when I left Afghanistan. I lived in different countries around to kind of like, I didn't know where I'm going, because I knew that I have to save my life. And so when I left Afghanistan, I didn't know that if I will return back or not. I thought that I will live for a bit outside Afghanistan, things will calm down, then I will return back. And in the first country that I went was Pakistan, the India. And I lived in India and underground because my visa was expiring. And of course, they don't have the kind of refugee process. So I was trying to hide from the authorities, but I had also the fear of like they would send me back to Afghanistan. And that was very, I was going through depression. I was anxious and I was worried about my life. I had the privilege of getting visa with the support of a good friend. Now I call it a friend. He was the sponsor, the owner of the brand. It's called Homo. Homo sponsored Afghanistan women's national team, our kids. And the owner found out that I'm in danger, and then he reached out. He helped me to get visa to come to Europe. So I lived through different refugee centers in Norway and Denmark, which was a totally different experience. Leaving everything behind and losing loved ones and living in a limbo, waiting for unknown, and going through a very depressive, depression and depressive moments in life, and being in a most traumatizing places, which is called a refugee centers, where people are going and suffering from so many issues, mental health issues and challenges. And I was also one of them. It was very difficult for me, where I was going through depression, where many times I felt it's not worth to fight anymore. And I didn't fight in my life to leave my country and live in a middle of nowhere and call the refugee center and wait for unknown. But once again, sport and especially football helped me and saved my life. Because what I lost so many things in life. And as a human being, you losing an identity is the horrible thing that happens to you. You're someone and all of a sudden you don't know who you are. And that's like you're identified by a number in your card, and that's called a refugee. And you don't have a name. It even don't call you by your name, but by a number in your card. So losing that was the toughest one. And so for me, I lost everything, but what I didn't lose was my purpose in life. And that was to use my power, whatever, and my passion, which was sport was my power and my voice and my passion to support and empower others. And so I was reconnected with my purpose and used sport again to start coaching women and girls in the refugee centers so we can together overcome the barriers of trauma and depression and together fight to be healthy and protect our mental health and go through the waiting unknown situation that was waiting for us at the refugee centers. And I'm glad that because of sport and how we created our community, we helped each other. We managed to overcome those barriers. And as a result, when I got permission to stay in Denmark, I founded GALPA organization. And that's how the idea came, to use the power of sport and education, in our case is leadership and life skills programs. We offer it to marginalized communities, to all women and girls in different cultures and countries, but with mainly main focus is supporting marginalized communities, women and girls like myself, to find a community, a platform to advocate what they are passionate about, but also changing the narrative about us, which is told even without us being even part of it. And that's about refugees, the negative narrative around in Europe, how it's told about us. And it's unfortunate, it's unfair that we are judged even without us really having the chance to share our stories, to tell who we are, what we can bring on the table, what resources we can bring in a community to support and empower communities. But unfortunately, it's already told, the narratives, and it's people made the judgment. And I'm not generalizing. There are so many amazing people who have helped me in my journey as a refugee today where I am because of those support. But there is also negative narratives that we want to change together. And Girl Power is, for me, an organization where we can spotlight on great examples of how refugees and minorities and marginalized community can contribute positively in the society.
2: And if anybody wants to check out Girl Power, there's plenty of information online about the brilliant work that you do. Khalida, just before we let you go, there's one last thing I wanted to ask you, and it's impossible in a short remainder of this conversation to try and sum up your emotions from the last 4 years, I'd suspect, ever since the Taliban has retaken control in Afghanistan. And obviously, as people will be aware, the majority of the stories that you've told us today have come in an Afghanistan that was not under Taliban control, which really can only beggars belief what a young girl like yourself is feeling now in Afghanistan. If they want to play football or even show some sort of interest in playing sport in general, when you think about a young Khalida in Afghanistan now, what's the sort of emotion that brings you? The idea that normal life is a non-starter, let alone the very fanciful prospect of actually kicking a football as a girl in Afghanistan right now.
1: When I think back, I mean, when I'm thinking about Afghanistan and the women, it breaks my heart. It's very sad to lose 20 years of development, and we sacrifices. And my story is one of the examples what how much we have given up in life and sacrificed. For me, from sports sector, right? So there are many other amazing people, both men and women, who work so hard to take part in building the community. And all of a sudden, 20 years of achievements and sacrifices gone to zero. And women are, and girls are suffering in an open prison like Afghanistan. I continued after leaving Afghanistan, I still continued supporting women and girls back in Afghanistan and the development of women through football and through my organization. And when the country collapsed, that was a nightmare that came in reality, especially for our young girls who didn't experience life under the Taliban. They hear the stories from us, and they were part of the development, the new Afghanistan, the new generation of Afghanistan. They had to go through that, and our players, especially the senior women's national team, the junior teams, we build a foundation, our foundation on activism, and they continued, and their identities were out there, but their life was in a great danger, which I'm grateful that from the network of sport and football, how they helped us and joined me on the campaign to evacuate them from Afghanistan. And now they are, the Afghanistan senior women's national team is evacuated with the support of Australian government. They are in Australia. They're continuously advocating and being the voice for our sisters in Afghanistan. The junior teams, we have players around the world. Unfortunately, they have lost the right to represent Afghanistan because of the FIFA rules and laws. But we have not lost the motivation to continue campaigning and raising their voices and being their voices. We still have the hope for the future. We still believe in women of Afghanistan. Today, the women of Afghanistan, inside Afghanistan, they are fighting for their right. They are standing there, going on demonstrations outside in the streets. They're fighting Taliban, unfortunately, without any tools and guns, anything. They're just standing for their right, and they're risking their life standing against Taliban. Today they cannot play football, they cannot study, they cannot even participate in any social activities. They are even not allowed to talk in public with another woman, because they're even banned on their voice of women. They are kind of like silence. And that's what hurts me. We are in 2025, and a whole generation and population is suffering from this just because of being women.
2: Do you think you'll ever be able to set foot in Afghanistan again?
1: I really hope. I never lose hope. That's why we continue our advocacy. We're standing there. We don't want to lose hope. And end of the tunnel, there is a light, and we will reach our goal. And our country been through a lot. And we have witnessed so many war and ongoing conflict in Afghanistan. This is another one, and hopefully we will together, we manage to get back our country.
2: The book is called My Beautiful Sisters. The author is Khalida Popple, who you've been listening to for the last hour or so. Khalida, thank you so much for being so generous with your time. Really appreciate it.
1: Thank you so much. I appreciate it. Thanks a lot.
3: 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Football on Off the Ball.
4: He's on a special wavelength. I think he's an extremely bright footballer. 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Just no way. 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
1: Welcome back. Part two of our interview with Damien Delaney. So we're going to pick this up here where Damien Delaney has gone over. He's done his, as a kid, he's left school early. He's done a FOSS course. He's with Cork City. He's gone over to Hull, if you're just tuning in, and underpaid there, maybe underappreciated there. And he was unsure of his next move. What ensues before he gets to Crystal Palace and things really blossom for him in his 30s, what ensues here are a really tough couple of years, starting with a move to one of the more dysfunctional clubs in British football at the time, QPR.
2: Why'd you go there for?
3: Ultimately...
1: Money.
3: Money, yeah. I mean, you know, you couldn't say any other way, but like, you know, I've been at Hull for so long.
2: I said money there in a disapproving tone, and I didn't like money. Money's a perfectly good reason. Jesus, I'm sure it was big money and life changing money. So why wouldn't you go?
3: It was because when I was at Hull had gone through so many changes, right, from like league to bottom of league to like, you know, top of the championship, and I was playing every week, and then the club started signing obviously bigger caliber of players. I mean, I remember, you know, Danny Mills came, JJ Kotcha came, Ray Parler came, Nicky Barnby came, you know, players, obviously top players, they had to pay top money to get them, and they did. And then there was kind of me in the corner going, you know, I'm playing every week, you know, and it was almost like, yeah, you know, we only have a certain amount of money and we're going to spend it elsewhere because we know that, like, even if we kind of don't look after him, he'll still produce the goods for us because he's a good lad. Yeah. That's how I felt, like, you know, and that went on for about 2 or 3 years where I was.
2: And they were right. I mean, they were absolutely right.
3: Oh yeah, 100%. I'd still go on Saturday and like put my head in like where it would hurt and like train with the dog during the week and just, you know, really pushed on and get the performances in. Even though I was probably the least paid in the squad, let alone like because I signed like a 3-year deal and then they kind of gave me a deal, pumped up a little bit, and I kind of was grateful for that. But then the club moved so fast that like all of a sudden, I was the tiny guy in the corner, but it was like, I can't believe these guys get paid this, I'm getting paid this. And I kept asking, and they just kept playing me along. And then obviously the opportunity come to go to QPR, and I basically went, like, you know, I'm going.
2: Yeah.
3: They went to my staff. And then I went really, you know, and you know, it was London, it was West London, it was everything that you could dream of. You know? So you could imagine going from Cork to Diggs in Leicester to an apartment in Hull to West London. It was just the biggest eye opener for me, like, that you could ever
2: have. Did you like London?
3: Loved it. I still do. It's the best city in the world, you know. Yeah. But you have to have a tremendous amount of self-discipline to live in a city like London, and I mean a tremendous amount. Because, you know, if you've got a few quid in your pocket and you live in London, I mean, the possibilities are endless for you.
2: How would you fill your time on a reasonably professional week?
3: When I was at QPR that time?
2: Yeah. Or even in Crystal Palace, like, I don't mind either, but just, you know, when you're not kind of in and out of clubs or having a great time, and, you know, if you could spend on a quiet, like, would you just like walking around?
3: There was many a time I got the tube from where I lived in West London down to like Aldgate East and walked back. I mean, 2-3 hours from like East London, you know, I mean, from Shoreditch all the way back up to Pimlico where I lived. It was just like, fascinating, you know, walk past St. Paul's Cathedral into Covent Garden and, you know, into Soho and then into West London. And I would just put on my headphones and walk. And that's what I used to do regularly because, I mean, if you can't walk around London, even when you live there, and not be fascinated by everything that you see and the landmarks that you walk by and the history of the city, really, I mean, that's what I used to do. So, you know, when I wasn't living the high life, as you just said there, I would walk around London or go and sit in parks, you know. So I would go to, you know, Green Park or St. James's Park, and especially when the weather was nice, it's fabulous sitting in parks and you could pass away 2-3 hours there easily.
2: Would you have had, across your 20s or 30s, what percentage of your mates were from outside the world of football?
3: A couple back in Ireland, but that would be it really.
2: Yeah. Is that just the way it fell? That's just the way life goes. Is that a regret or not too bothered either way?
3: No, you did. You did do a job. And, you know, football is, you know, you have a really close bond with the football, but after football, you don't. So you just spend a bit of time with the guys and you socialise with them. And that was about it, really. But ultimately, it was about football. So that's what we stayed focused on.
2: Yeah. QPR is a bit of a mess. I know Ipswich, like the Roy Keane thing comes up, and I don't want to turn this interview into a Roy Keane thing, and we talked about him loads before, but there was one point he made in his book. I don't know if you know this, you probably do.
3: Yeah, I know what you're going to say, but go on in there, sorry.
2: Do you? Well, it's where it's a more conciliatory thing. This isn't inflammatory. It's where he says, Damien Delaney came in and did okay. This is him in his second book, Roddy Doyle, talking about Ipswich. Damien Delaney came in and he did okay. I was hard on him, probably because I knew him and he was from Cork. I went over the top. I was the same with another lad, Colin Healy. He was from Cork too. And I told him he was moving his feet like a League of Ireland player. It was wrong. Colin was new at the club. I should have been bending over backwards for him. I made the point about Ellis Short talking to me. This is earlier on in the book where him and Ellis Short have a disagreement. That's what he's referring to here. I made the point about Ellis Short talking to me like I was something on the bottom of his shoe. I think I spoke to some people at Ipswich like that.
3: Yeah.
2: Had you heard that before?
3: No, I didn't hear all that, actually. All I heard was, I never read it, but I remember someone saying to me that he said something along those lines about that, you know, he was hard on me because I was in Cork.
2: It's a book where he's not afraid to have a kick at people as well. So, I mean, he could have just as easily had a kick at you. But it's interesting there, he says, I was over the top.
3: It's probably as close to an apology as you get from him.
2: Probably, yes. Yeah. pretty close to an apology there, yeah.
3: He would ever actually say sorry for anything. But, like, you know, it's fine, man. I don't hold any grudges or anything like that.
2: Yeah.
3: You know, he did what he thought was correct at the time, and he managed in a way that he thought was correct, and I was on the receiving end of a lot of it, an awful lot of it, to be honest with you. But, like, it was fine, man. You know, when it wasn't fine at the time, because it grinds you down, you know. And I know, and I've laughed, and people said this to me before, like, if Roy Keane is admitting that he was hard on you, could you imagine what I had to go through on a daily basis? It was tough enough, and he did used to favour coming from me, you know. But again, you just try and take you on the chin and focus on the game and do what you can.
2: That's a Ferguson thing. Even Rooney a couple of weeks ago was talking about how Ferguson would pick his certain people to go at all the time. You know, so Keane would have seen Ferguson over, 12 and a half years. And Rooney was saying if Nani was losing the ball a lot, Ferguson would have a go at Giggs for losing the ball. And if Ronaldo was dribbling too much, he'd have a go at Rooney for dribbling too much. He would pick the people that he felt he could go at, clearly because he felt they could take it.
3: Yeah.
2: It doesn't make it right if you're the guy who's taking it every weekend.
3: After a while, I mean, I was there. I mean, I think it was his first signing. He was there in his last game when he got sacked. Like, and I think I said to you before, the only thing that kept me going was he picked me. So that kind of trumps everything. You know what I'm saying? Like, I mean, if a manager's having a go at you and you're not in the team, I think then, or even worse, if a manager's not having a go at you and you're not in the team, I mean, he doesn't think very much of you. And I think I played nigh on every game for him. There was a few times where I got banished because I made a mistake and whatnot for a game or two here and there. But I mean, nigh on every week I played for him. And kind of that's the only thing that consoled me through it, was basically, you know, he can't think I'm that bad if he keeps picking me, because he could pick other people. So he would destroy me on a Saturday after a game and then not speak to me for a week and then name the team on a Saturday and I'd be in it, like, you know.
2: Okay, yeah. That could mess with your head after a while.
3: Oh, like, ridiculous. Because I'm sitting there going, there's no way I'm playing on the weekend. I mean, he just literally walked past me in the corridor four times and just growled at me, like, and I'm going, Jesus, I'm what? Like, you know. And then he named the team on a Saturday and I'm like sitting there going, seriously, like, why, man? Why? Just drop me and put me out of my misery.
2: And a last one on that. Did you ever have the relationship where you could go to him and say, this is not much fun for me. Can we sort this out?
3: Absolutely not. I wouldn't say no relationship with him, but, like, the only communication was him growling at me, and that was it. Really, I just kind of sit down, look at the floor, and just thought, go away in a minute. Just don't make eye contact with him and make it worse.
2: Because you leave, your 3.5 years there end by mutual consent. So I think, you know, that says what we need to know there. At that stage, you're 31.
3: Yeah.
2: And you've had your QPR experience, you've had your Ipswich experience, you're 31 years old. I mean, the scrap heap is beckoning. Come on in. You're winding down in a big way. You're not heading for the best part of your career.
3: Yeah, but, like, I played so many games as well. You know, I mean, I pretty much had played every week from the age of 21. Right. So I think I had a lot of miles in the clock. So I was kind of almost going, look, he played a lot of football. You know, there's not much else. You know, what are you going to do? Just scrap around and tack on another 100 games, and what's that going to do for you? So that was kind of my thinking. I had nothing to prove, so to speak, because I played and I felt I was pretty decent, and I felt that, you know, what do you

0: 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Trade on anything.
1: That anyone could ever actually have, you know?
2: Yeah. And initially it's short term, and it just sort of goes well. Isn't that kind of the gist of the Palace years, 2012 to 18?
1: Yeah, because I mean, when I went down there, it was Dougie Freeman just phoned me, and he said, like, I mean, Paddy McCarthy, who's from Dublin and is youth team manager there at the minute, was injured, and he was club captain and kind of Tony Adams type character for Palace, you know. And he got injured. I think he dislocated his shoulder, and Palace had lost their first four or five games of the season, like, badly. And then I think they lost in the League Cup to someone as well. Anyway, so Dougie phoned me and he said, look, I don't have any centre-halves. And I just left Ipswich at the time, you know. Paul Jewell came in after Roy, and I don't know, 18 months of Paul Jewell, who, you know, Jewell wasn't as bad or anything like that, but look, it still wasn't great, you know. So I was done, and then Dougie just says, look, will you come down? And I knew Dougie just from playing against him. You know, Dougie was obviously retired and gone into management by then, but, you know, being a centre forward. And he just said, look, will you come down? Paddy's out for 3 months. I need a centre half for 3 months. And I was kind of thinking, oh man, not really, I'm sure. And I think it was mid-September by then. And because I think I was released from Ipswich inside the window, I was free to sign for another club or something. I can't remember the ins and outs of it. Something like that anyway. And I said, Dougie, yeah, fair enough, I'll go down and I'll fill a hole for 3 months, because I was going to come back to Ireland and just kind of take a few months off and settle down and let the dust settle and let my anger go and let my frustration go, and, you know, whether I went back to school or went out to America or whatever, you know. Bear in mind, by the way, at this stage, no, I'm not financially, like, you know, in a great spot. You know, I'm okay for a little bit, but, you know, I made some good money out of the game, but I was underpaid at Hull for 5 or 6 years, and okay, I had a good couple of years at Ipswich and QPR, but, you know, once you factor tax into all that as well, you know.
2: Yeah, you know, you need to work again, yeah.
1: You know, so I kind of said, look, I might as well go, you know, rather than go home and spend, I think that's what my dad was saying to me, he said, you come home here and spend money, or you can stay there and make money. And I thought, well, all right, fair enough, I'll go down there for 3 months and see what happens. And fortunately, good things happened, you know.
2: They sure did. Did you always feel you were good enough to play in the Premier League? Like, was it a shock to you in terms of the quality? I know we've spoken before about how it came at a nice time for you physically, in that the demands of the Championship are relentless, and it's so many game after game after game, and it's a slog, and the Premier League isn't quite that. Obviously, it asks different questions. Did you have a few doubts about how you could hack Premier League strikers? We're talking about creme de la creme.
1: Of course, you know, I couldn't say anything to that. No, I knew. But again, it was similar to the mindset that I had when I went over on trial. I just wanted to know.
2: To see, yeah.
1: That's all, you know, because not knowing must be the worst thing in anything in life, you know. And I just thought, I just want to know. Like, you know, and I remember saying to Ian Holloway after the playoff final, like, I said to him, in the change room at Wembley, I said to him, give me the first game of next year. That's all I want.
2: So you've been promoted, you just don't want him to buy.
1: I mean, you know full well what's coming down the line. They're probably going to spend money and whatever. And I he was kind of in a good mood after winning. And I said, no, seriously, look, you know, promise me, you give me the first game of next year. And if I'm useless and we get tanked, no problem. Do whatever you want. I said, but just give me a chance. And he did. He said, okay, I'll give you a chance.
2: All right.
1: And then the fixture just came out, and it was Spurs at home. And that was just after Spurs sold Bale and spent all that Bale money on like 5 or 6 superstars. I remember thinking to myself, oh my God.
2: Straight on the phone, Ian, you promised.
1: I was like, of all the games to get. But luckily, again, you know, I remember, I think it was the year Spurs signed Soldado, who obviously went on to be a huge flop, but at the time he was like
2: coming.
1: Yeah. So like, he was up front, and I was thinking, oh, here we go. Like, with Soldado, like, what, you know, no. Luckily, we did really well in the game, and we lost to like an 81st minute penalty, believe it or not.
2: They say Soldado never psychologically recovered from that first game against Damien Delaney. He thought, I can't handle this.
1: I think he wasn't expecting.

0: the scenario.
1: You must have in that first year though have experienced somebody where you thought, uh-oh, this is a bit different, this is a bit scary.
2: Yeah. Oh yeah, without doubt, you know, and you have to accept that because they're very, very good players, you know, so you have to kind of get your mindset to go, look, things are going to happen to this year and you're probably going to get embarrassed.
1: Yeah.
2: Look, you know, I said to Ollie, I wanted the first game of the season, and for the first year, I honestly took it on a game-by-game basis. Like, this is, you know,
1: you have to
2: play well. If you don't play well, you're out because the club have money. You know, you're going to be the first one out the door. So every Saturday, without going off too cliche on it, was a cup final for me.
1: Mm.
2: Every Saturday was my last Saturday. And that's how I approached every game, on that type of nervous edge of just like, you have to be at it today. Yeah. And that's how I almost approached it. And luckily we ended up, I mean, Ollie got sacked after Small and Pulis came in, and we ended up finishing, I'm going to say 10th, maybe 11th, I'm not sure, but like, which was a phenomenal achievement. You know, I think Tony Pulis got manager of the year that year, and he was the only time a manager outside of the top four has got manager of the year, which like will tell you how well we actually did, you know.
1: Here's a question without going into too much detail, obviously, but clearly Premier League wages, that is a different stratosphere to what you're going to earn previously and what you can probably hope to earn in any realistic way for the rest of your life. What does seeing all that money land in your bank account, the sense of security it must give you, the options it must give you, like it strikes me as it still must be like a thrilling thing, like, oh my God, this is going to transform the next 40 years of my life. Like, it was great. Or was it not a problem, but it can put you out of sync with friends or family, or maybe you feel guilty with all that money, or maybe it's more hassle than it's worth. But it strikes me as only a great thing if you've got your head anyway half screwed on.
2: Well, luckily by then I was 31, 32.
1: Yeah.
2: I dread to think, and I won't say I feel sorry for it, but like, I have massive concern for young lads who sign huge contracts at 21, 22. Because that must be, you know, a head spinner for them, you know.
1: Yeah.
2: I was 32 by then, and it made no difference to me. Not saying it made no difference, but, you know, I realised, you know, I always had a little bit of money, so I was used to being okay. But then obviously when you start getting bigger and bigger and bigger contracts, you know, the sums do start getting larger and larger. So it is almost a case of, like, don't worry about it. And that's what I did, really. I parked it. I just went, I always, you know, by then thought, you know, money is a byproduct of success. And I thought, as soon as I'm not being successful, it's going to stop. So just, don't even look at it, man. Just take what you need to live for the month and just leave the rest.
1: Okay.
2: And you don't need to, like, you know, and as soon as you start enjoying that money is the time that that money will stop coming because you take your eye off the ball. So that's what I did. I didn't really do anything.
1: Yeah.
2: I thought I was a bit of a Scrooge or whatnot, but it wasn't. I just needed to stay focused. And I didn't want to get involved in the fun and games that money can bring, especially living in town in London. It was just like, and I lived in town. So like it was, you know, Jesus.
1: You could find ways to spend it for sure.
2: You took
1: it in, you parked it, and you let it accumulate. I'm not going to worry about it, kind of thing.
2: And then I just got on my life, and I just kept going and going. And every now and again, you kind of go, okay, I'll do this, or I'll buy this, or I want to, whatever. And that's the way I looked at it, really. But in terms of being the age profile that I was, it was so much more easy to deal with because I knew what was correct and what wasn't. And when people asked you for money, and believe me, like you will get asked, like, you know, targeted by people with every investment under the sun, promising you the whole world. And if you give us this, we'll give you that. And I'm kind of going, how did you even get my number? You know what I mean? That type of stuff.
1: And Jesus, don't answer here by saying I got a nice watch. What was the best thing you were able to do with the money, either for yourself or someone else?
2: I suppose it bought me one of my hopes, really. That was probably the best thing, you know. So maybe that fourth course thing ended up did paying off for me.
1: That's a good answer. That's a great day. To be able to do something like that's great.
2: Yeah, but I mean, like, if it wasn't for her letting me leave school, and believe me, I had to get permission to leave school, like, none of it would have happened. So finally, when the first thing I did, really, right out for myself, was, you know, get her a reasonably nice house. So, like, that's it now, really, to be honest with you.
1: Yeah. Listen, it's been great. It's been fun. I kind of found out a few things I hadn't fully realised, so I really enjoyed it. Hopefully we're in a studio reasonably soon talking about Champions League games, although...
2: Yeah, I miss that, man.
1: incredible. So, Damon Delaney, it's been brilliant. Thanks so much again. Appreciate it. Stay safe. Back to that garden.
2: Take care of yourself.
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0: Off the Ball.
1: May 26th then was the final in Nou Camp. Obviously a night which, well, you are forever linked with that night in Barcelona. But were you soaking up the atmosphere in Barcelona, in the city, in the days in advance? Or was it the type of thing where you would fly in on the day or the day before? What's the build-up to a Champions League final like that for you?
2: Well, we had the FA Cup final on ITV on the Saturday. And funny enough, that's where the line that I used on the eve of the FA Cup final, I remember hearing as I was driving, I stayed in a hotel at Wembley the night before, and Mark Lawrenson was on radio, probably Radio 2, they're now Radio 5, and he was asked for a prediction of the FA Cup final, and he said, well, it won't be Manchester United nil, that's for sure, you know, they always score, and I suppose that came into my mind at that crucial moment during the Champions League final. It wasn't statistically true that they always scored that season, but they certainly usually scored, and usually scored a couple. Once the FA Cup final was out of the way, I think I travelled to Barcelona the day before. It was beautiful in Barcelona, and Brian was there. Brian Moore, my predecessor, was there. He was doing some corporate work for UEFA, and I actually had lunch with him on the day of the game, which was great for me. You know, I felt prepared, felt fairly relaxed, and he said some nice things to me. We'd had a leaving dinner for him probably about 4 or 5 months earlier at ITV, and I'd sat next to him, and we both like our red wine, and we got about you know, probably two-thirds of the way through our third bottle, and at the end of this dinner he said to me, there's only two things you need to remember. And I remember my head sort of fuzzy head saying, oh no, he's going to give me the secret commentary here, and I'm not going to remember this in the morning. And he said, be on time and be warm enough. And I thought, is that it? And as we had lunch that day, he referred to this. He said, you know what I was saying, don't you? And I said, well, yeah, kind of, you know, don't blow it, you know, don't let a stupid thing on. And he said, no, he said, I was saying you're ready, you're good enough, just make sure you're not cold and make sure you're there. It was my way of saying you're ready, and that was a lovely thing to say to me on the day. And I do sort of liaise with quite a lot of the younger commentators, and it's really rewarding when people ask you for advice, and you can input hopefully in some sense of the way that people like Brian Moore and Reg Guttridge did for me. So yeah, I was in a good frame of mind. I had Ron Atkinson alongside me, who was a really good friend and a very, very good co-commentator at the time. He was obviously sat alongside me the fateful night in Monaco when he ended his career, and that's a completely different story. He was very, very good for me at the time. So I was surrounded by familiar faces. I had the support of you know, Alec, that helped me with his team lineup for the day, told me what he was going to do. So I couldn't have been better prepared.
1: I'm sure you're quite glad for a number of reasons that the final 5 minutes happened, not least because of the Mario Basler free kick, and perhaps Peter Schmeichel was at fault for putting you off a little bit.
3: Johnson's got some catching up to do. Bumps Carlson Yanker on the edge of the box. It's Basler. Oh, deflected it in. First blood to Bayern Munich. Mario Basler with a little over 5 minutes gone.
2: Yeah, I mean, 10 minutes from the end of the game, I was thinking my first major European final, it's been a shocker. United are going to lose, and there's only been one goal, and I've got it wrong, because Basler's early free kick, because Schmeichel, who is arguably the best single player in that team, if you were talking about who is the best in the world in their position, Schmeichel might have, even with Keno and even with Beckham, Schmeichel may have been the one you would have chosen. So we're talking about arguably the best player in the team. And he just looked like he'd been beaten by deflection. It looked, because he hardly moved. And I said deflected it in. And of course, when the replay came up, it hadn't touched the water at all. So yeah, that's where I was with 10 minutes to go. And then Scholl hit the post. And then Janka hit the bar. Mateus went off to take his comfort break to wash his hands, get ready for the trophy presentation. And, you know, the story was this great movie was going to end with a terrible final scene. But there were just inklings that for the first time in the game, And Solskjaer didn't come on to the 81st minute. Teddy came on kind of midway through the second half. But Ole had a chance with his first touch. He had a pretty good headed, sharp headed chance. And then they had another couple of sights of goal, and it was as much in the way of pressure as Manchester United had managed all night long. And it, obviously the goals were a shock to everybody's system. I think one of my most indelible memories of the night was the dazed look on the faces of the Bayern fans. It looked like they'd witnessed an alien landing. They really did. And we'd never seen that with German fans before. You know, Englishmen, we'd never seen German fans in shock. We'd only ever seen them, you know, at our expense. So, I couldn't say that I felt the finish coming, but there had been signs in the 4 or 5 minutes beforehand that United might just equalise.
1: You felt that, obviously, when Beckham, I think, was it Beckham won the first? I know Beckham won one corner and Neville won another, but
2: Ollie's crossed for the second, yeah.
1: When you're saying things like, can Manchester United score, they always score, you sounded like you believed it, and this was actually destined to be a Manchester United treble year.
3: Can Manchester United score? They always score.
0: The big goalie's coming up.
3: Peter Schmeichel is forward.
0: Can he score another in Europe? He's got one in Europe already.
3: Beckham. In towards Schmeichel. It's come for Dwight Yorke. Cleared. Giggs with a shot. Sheringham! Name on the trophy. Teddy Sheringham, with 30 seconds of added time play, has equalised for Manchester United. They are still in the European Cup.
2: Yeah, I have to say that throwing forward 6 years to probably another line which might, you know, people might remember, which is when Steven Gerrard scored the first of Liverpool's three in 6 minutes, I said something like, hello, hello. Mm. And when you look back on the tape of that game, there was absolutely no suggestion that there was anything more to come, because it was Liverpool's first threat of the entire night. And by the way, they scored three times in 6 minutes and then didn't threaten again until the penalty shootout. But whereas United had not threatened and should have been buried going into, you know, with 5 minutes to go, there was just a little glimmer, just a little sparkle came back into them with, and Solskjaer, you know, Solskjaer certainly brought that to the party. There was just a feeling they're only one down. You know, they could have been three down, but they're only one down. You know, you've all been into that with your team. And at that moment, I'd grown up a Manchester United fan. I wasn't a hardened fan. My sort of support for any football team had sort of dribbled away with my dream job, you know, and being close to people and knowing people in the game who became personal friends and knowing their families and stuff. But, of course, for me, for ITV, we wanted a United equaliser. And there was, just a suggestion that it might be coming.
1: That split-second moment when the corner from Beckham is flicked on by Sheringham and Solskjaer sticks out a boot and it goes into the top of the net. I mean, are those minutes a blur for you? What's the reaction in the press room? Are you looking around, gauging the reaction of other people? Do you remember that specific moment? You're obviously looking down to see maybe Sir Alex Ferguson on the bench, how they're reacting as well. But do you remember that specific, I guess, 30, 60 seconds?
2: No.
3: You have to feel this is their year.
0: They must be playing defensive. Schmeichel's not coming up for this one. Thinks he's done enough.
3: Is this their moment? Beckham. Into Sheringham. And Solskjaer has won it! Manchester United have reached the promised land. Ole Solskjaer, the two substitutes, have scored the two goals in stoppage time, and the treble looms large.
2: Now you remember it by watching it back. I think I'm in a pretty tight bubble of concentration during the course of the game. I did throw my arm across Ron. When the Solskjaer goal went in, he picked his microphone up, and I did thrust my arm across him in order to buy that time. I mean, we had a kind of an unwritten, not rule, but an unwritten understanding that I sort of did the words, and then when the replay started, I was finished, and that's where you come in. That you tell us how, I tell us if, you tell us how. But you know, we've all heard that moment where the co-commentator, the you know, the Andy Gray with Steven Gerrard's goal against Panathinaikos, you beauty. That sometimes you break the rules and it's brilliant. But at that moment, I didn't want him to break the rule. I wanted to buy that time, and I think we're probably both glad that happened. But that's all I can really recall. Do you know, Terry Venables was on our panel that night, and of all the football people that I've been privileged to spend really quality time with, Terry was the best at moving cups around a table and actually explaining football to you. He had a really sharp and inventive tactical mind, but he had a way of communicating what he was thinking to, you know, some open-mouthed 18-year-old footballer, and also to somebody like me who'd never really kicked a ball properly. And I remember his analysis of the Sheringham goal, that if you remember, the ball was cleared and then scuffed back into the penalty area, and he said that most strikers would have turned with their back to the goal at that moment, facing the play, and as the ball had come into him, he would have still had his back to goal, and he wouldn't have had the ability to turn and score. He could have only laid it off. But Teddy, being so bright, only ever got on the half turn. So that even though he scuffed it into the net, all he had to do was help it on its way when it came to him. I remember that analysis. I remember walking away thinking, wow, yeah, you know. But that, I just thought that was a television gem, really. Everything else, I think... I actually walked back to our hotel that night. We were only staying about a 15-minute walk from the Nou Camp. And I was kind of conscious that I'd given it the big finish and used lots of words and, you know, promised land, bit Old Testament. And I was aware that we are in 1999 now, and there will be a lot of people who didn't want United to win back at home. And we actually had Sky News in the room, and I turned it on, and it the celebrations, even though they were in Manchester, they had the tone of a national victory. As I say, 15 years, Germans beaten, United doing it their way. I think there was almost a sense of... As I say, almost forgiveness, sympathy, just a grudging well done from everybody that night, which probably gave me the right to sell it with the kind of verbose rhetoric that I used at the time. I think I got away with it. Yeah,
1: you've referenced the reaction of the Bayern players, and the immediacy after the Solskjaer goal, and of course after the full time whistle as well, almost, to me, resembles like a dramatic performance, like a play, when you see Sami Kufur screaming, beating at the ground, and was it Matthias on the bench?
2: Greatest television interview ever given.
1: Fantastic.
2: The most lucid television interview ever given. Football, bloody hell.
4: The new European champions, the treble, the dream come true for you.
5: Oh, I can't believe it. Football, bloody hell. But they never give in. And that's the winner.
4: Absolutely fantastic. You must have thought it had gone there with just a few seconds left. You sent Schmeichel up.
5: Yeah, I didn't send him up. He went up on his own.
4: Did he? Right.
5: But anyway, fantastic. I'm so proud of my players.
4: Well done, Alex. You better get back there and celebrate. Fantastic. Thanks.
1: And then, of course, Bobby Charlton, very emotional afterwards. So the whole thing felt like a dramatic performance that had the perfect...
2: Fergie could have claimed that moment for himself. You know, when Gary Newbon stuck the microphone in front of him and asked the correct question, that sometimes television interviewers are ridiculed for, how does it feel? There's only one question to ask: how does it feel? And Fergie could have claimed that moment and pointed out the two greatest substitutions that any manager's ever made and the spirit of Manchester, but no, football. But I mean, sometimes the most seismic moments in football are actually beyond analysis or explanation. It's just football. It's just happened. It has happened to us. We didn't make it happen. It's just happened to us. And then later you start to piece together you know, the fact that Solskjaer always watched games from the bench and was always looking at how he could influence a game, you know, when he came on, where he could make an impact. And you can start, then you've got Sheringham square, you know, not with his back to goal, but square on to help. Then you can start to add the analysis and the explanation. But actually, at that moment, it is just the ending of the movie that you never saw coming.
1: You said at the end, I think it was just after the Solskjaer goal as well, nobody will ever win a European Cup final more dramatically than this.
3: Arbel, cleared by Butt. History is made. Manchester United are the champions of Europe again, and nobody will ever win a European Cup final more dramatically than this.
1: And I think that, Istanbul notwithstanding, but I guess in many ways it kind of trumps Istanbul for sheer excitement. You had the build up to penalties.
2: Be careful now.
1: a lot of Liverpool fans watching. But do you still stand by that's kind of a moment that we certainly maybe in a generation won't see again?
2: Well, I'm not much of a snooker player, but you only get a few chances at the black, which adds up to 147, and it's not however well you've left it, it's still that there's no way that even, you know, Ronnie can lean over the table and think it's just another black. You've got to go all the way back to the beginning again. And this had started in August. You know, this was the one shot that they were ever likely to get at the treble. And so it's that. I mean, it's the completion not just of winning this match and winning the European Cup on what would have been Sir Matt Busby's birthday and all of those things, that they're never going to come together again. You know, I think Sir Alec would tell you, and it's great to see him looking so well. I wonder whether he was ever going to tell us anything at one stage. But, I mean, he looks great again. And I'm sure, and he said this many times, we should have won it many, many more times. He said that over and over again about Manchester United. And, you know, to have played Real Madrid at Hampden, you know, that, and I think he knew that all the near misses that he had after 99, that was the one. You're just not going to get that. It's the perfect storm. It's not going to all come together again. And that was a perfect storm, and it was their one shot probably ever at completing a treble, and certainly to complete it in the way that they did. And so there must be a sense almost of shock at the end that you've somehow, you know, from the depths of despair, snatched this chance and taken it. And nobody will ever take it away from you. You know, when you see the celebrations and you think that David May scored both the United goals because he's holding the trophy and nearly everything didn't get on the field, Maisie. He's holding the trophy. But why not? You know, that it is... If I'm sort of talking in a corporate situation, give people a choice in a room. I can make you whatever, open gold champion, Wimbledon champion, 100 metres Olympic gold medalist, or I can make you a World Cup winner in football, rugby, cricket, whatever you want to be. Do you want to win as an individual? Do you want to win as a team? And as a golfer, I just think, what would it feel like to win a Masters? I mean, okay, you've got a caddy, you've got a coach, you've got your family, you've got your agent, well, all these sort of people. But actually, there's only ever been two hands on the grip. It is an individual thing. You have done it. And I always think that is the best bottle of red wine that they can find in Augusta for you to sit down at a table with whoever you choose and just slowly drink it. To win as a team, it's champagne, it's bubble, it's lots of hugs, and you see it at the Ryder Cup, these incredibly individual sportsmen coming together and just acting crazy, doing things that they wouldn't normally do. You know, the whole sort of Fleetwood Molinari thing, way out of character with golfers, but it's what team sport does to you. And for that moment, you know, all these guys were in it together. It was their one shot to do it together, and they'll have that together for the rest of their lives. And when they come back together again for the you know, the various dinners and tribute matches for the 20 years. That, you know, nobody can ever break into that circle. That's theirs. That belongs to them. And that is sport at its very finest.
1: I should say to people listening on podcast or watching on YouTube or wherever they're streaming this, that you have brought along notes from your Champions League research, I guess, and various Republic of Ireland matches as well in the Trapattoni era. We will tweet those out from the off the ball account, just so people can maybe have an insight into what goes on in your head pre-game. I also have for people as well, you'll probably recognise that. That's one of my holy grails. It's a match programme from the Champions League final.
2: My notes from the 1999 final are only a copy because Sir Alex took the original, gave a big donation to charity, to the Bobby Moore Bowel Cancer Fund, and he had them framed in his office.
1: He was obviously a fan of the last few minutes of commentary then, if he had them framed.
2: We never discussed the commentary, but I think just as a piece of record, you see the notes, that they are kind of a nice record of who was involved in that moment, and so he had that, and equally when they won in Moscow, he asked me for the notes from 2008. So he had them both framed side by side.
1: I suppose just to finish up, I've interviewed at different stages. I'm a bit of a space geek, so I've interviewed a few Apollo astronauts and these now ancient guys who've walked on the moon during the American moon landing program in between 69 and 72. A lot of them kind of talk about how they're asked similar questions. The first question everyone asks them is, what does it feel like to walk on the moon? And it's such a simple and yet very wide-ranging question. But I guess my question for you is, when people realise who you are and come up and chat to you, are there often very similar conversations, or how do people approach chatting to the commentator, Clive Tyldesley?
2: This is the only job that I ever wanted to do. When I did my first local radio commentary, the dream had kind of come true. I mean, as with any, you know, with any dream, there's another one and another one, and you want to do an FA Cup final, you want to do a Champions League final, you'd like to do England in a World Cup final, and so on. But once I had broken through into the business, I started to appreciate how lucky I was to be doing something that I really, really wanted to do. And I think it's probably appreciation of people to whom you are part of their memories that actually amplifies that more than anything. We don't save anybody's life. You know, my elderly father has had a couple of falls recently, and I've been in A&E with him. And, you know, without trying to be sanctimonious in any way, those people every day are doing jobs far, far more significant, far better than I have ever done, and for far less money. And I am in awe of them. Sometimes the question people ask is something like, how do you remember the names? How do you prevent yourself from swearing? And actually, they're very much the same as walking on the moon. Well, I don't. I'm concentrating. I'm at work. It's a really boring answer, and it's really disappointing for them, because there is actually nothing very romantic about the job other than doing it, other than having a love for football and being able to pursue that love, not as a player. I was never remotely good enough ever to be a professional footballer, but as probably the next best thing, as somebody who is actually involved in these great occasions. When I go to a football match and I'm not working, I feel like a spare part. So the whole build-up to the broadcast, I love television as much as I love football. I love the whole notion of that communication thing that I've been trying to talk to you about tonight. But to go to a game and to be in some way a very, very small part of it is as rewarding as, you know, just about anything beyond the obvious thing of, you know, loving my wife and children and my health. But you know, after those things, this is as good as it could be.
1: Well said, Clive. And look, you've been more than generous with your time. Lots of Irish fans of Manchester United, Liverpool, and every other club that grew up listening to your voice, and plenty of beautiful stories there that people can reflect on. And look, really appreciate your time this afternoon.
2: And find me a plot, because when we leave the EU, I'm coming to live with you.
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7: 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And I'm not willing to risk that. 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And if, by some miracle, we don't win the Premier League this season, I'm not throwing my toys out of the pram.
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1: Jenny Coffey, step right in. How are you?
2: Good morning, lads. How's it going?
1: We should get the elephant out of the room first that we touched on to start the show. Is this a slight stain on tennis that both winners here, Iga Swiatek and Jannik Sinner, have failed drug tests in the last year?
2: Well, I suppose there is a little bit of bringing the question of the integrity of the sport. It's a bit disappointing in a way, but at the same time, yeah, you can look at it like they've served their ban. They've started to have a fresh start. I mean, it's hard to say much on that issue without giving my strong opinion on it.
1: No, of course. Look, and that's totally understandable. I guess it's just it was a funny bit of coverage on the BBC that it's not really mentioned at all over the weekend. But instead, we're talking about these dominant players, and it's just a simple fact of what happened and the fact that they're both winners as well. But I'm just wondering, is the perception of tennis in any way affected? Because by the looks of it, fans didn't really seem that bothered.
2: No, I guess because there wasn't much weight put on that. So,
1: no.
2: As you mentioned, BBC didn't really talk about it. It only dawned on me yesterday after the final, I was like, that both of them served a ban in the last year, and neither of them had won in Wimbledon before. What actually, I know, aside from the whole the ban that they faced, what stood out to me was that both of them got a break away from the sport. And that is something that is talked about in tennis, that there's too much tennis being played, there's too many tournaments, too much pressure on the body, and then both of them would come back, as I said, never won Wimbledon, and then come back and win it. Like, that begs another question about the demands of this high level of tennis.
1: No, it's a spot on point, because it perversely benefited their schedules, for sure, if they got that breather. Yeah. Swiatek was a month and Sinner was 3 months, but nevertheless, they are both champions, and I think it's fair enough that the jury is still out and there's a bit of conversation about it. But let's talk about the matches themselves, because Alcaraz finds himself 4-2 down in the first set, Jenny, but comes back and wins that, and he's won the last five encounters against Sinner. It looked good at that point that Alcaraz is going to win for three times in a row, but Sinner for the next three sets was fairly remarkable.
2: Yeah, I would say when Sinner looks back on that match, he'll be disappointed by that first set. He had a 4-2 lead and he seemed to be on top. And then for the four games in a row, we saw those flashes of Alcaraz that we're used to seeing. You know, I don't know if you saw the set point, it was incredible. And Sinner hits this forehand down the line. This should have been a winner against anyone else. And Alcaraz hits this nearly diving one-handed winner to win the set. And then I'd say everybody was at the edge of their seat thinking, okay, here we go. We're going to see Alcaraz winning this game. It may not be as exciting as Roland Garros, but it was a good game, good contest. And then it seemed like Sinner reset at the end of that first set and then just took off with the match.
1: What happened to Alcaraz in the third set? Only nine winners hit all that set, 43% of first serves in. It looked like, Jenny, that Sinner had gone into Alcaraz's head, because he was very uncharacteristically tetchy with himself outwardly and to his box to Juan Carlos Ferreira and the lads.
2: Both players actually were showing more emotion than normal, than we ever see. Like, I've never seen Sinner react and he's shouting out his box and whatnot. Yeah, just Alcaraz was off his game yesterday. He wasn't himself. He was a bit ratty. He looked a little bit flat. He said in his press conference afterwards he expected Sinner to come out like that. I don't know that he expected him to come out and play the way he played, because during the match he was turning to his box saying, you know, he's just better than me today. The guys like him, Djokovic, in those moments, that's when you expect them to be able to have that, be able to turn it around, figure it out themselves, that he has it in his repertoire. But it just seemed like he was, I don't know, just a little bit flat, I guess. You know, he's won five times against Sinner in the last, in all of their matchups. Was he a little bit complacent coming into this match? You know, he should have expected Sinner, after losing with such an advantage in the French Open final, that he was going to come out all guns blazing, and that is exactly what he did. And it just seemed that Alcaraz couldn't match that yesterday.
1: Like, it's amazing what both players have achieved already at this stage of their career. Like, Alcaraz is back-to-back French Open and Wimbledon champion heading in to this year's championships. And Sinner at three championship points at the French Open this year in the final against Alcaraz. And had he converted one of those three and won again yesterday, he would have had the career slam already.
2: Yeah.
1: So they're like, you're talking about greatest of all time conversation for both of them already. They are in the conversation. But at the same time, Jenny, if you looked at that match yesterday in isolation, it did look like Sinner was the superior player overall.
2: Yeah.
1: And I wonder what he did for that to happen outside of Alcaraz potentially underperforming. What was Sinner doing on his own racket?
2: Yeah, I think he really went into that match with the right tactics. We've mentioned before how Sinner is so good at taking time away from the opponents. He gave Alcaraz no time to show what Alcaraz can do. We're all used to seeing Alcaraz, you know, using the drop shots, which he did use, but not as effectively. When you're playing against Alcaraz, he mixes the tempo, so he plays with different spins. He gives you different heights on the ball. Sinner was just so aggressive yesterday in that game, and he took the time away from Alcaraz. He didn't let Alcaraz be Alcaraz. And also, we saw Sinner coming to the net and finishing the points a lot more than he did in any of his other games. So he seemed to just have his tactics so right, and he was so precise, and it was almost like everything paid off yesterday. He hit every corner of the line. His back end of the line was hurting Alcaraz so much, whereas Alcaraz is normally able to cover that better. I just thought he was unrelenting, unflappable, and he really, really wanted that. I mean, that French Open final hurt him, and he was so close, 3 match points, and he just went out there yesterday, and he was unrelenting till the end.
3: We'll never know if Thomas Dimitrov hadn't torn his pec, what would have happened.
1: Gregor, yeah.
3: Sorry, Gregor. But what was happening in the first 2 sets that he was able to do? Was it because there was an injury? Like, why was Sinner so vulnerable in that game, but never again afterwards?
2: Yeah, I think there was a combination of both. Obviously, he had the fall in the first game, and then his elbow was at him, and there's always going to be that fear, and then you can't move as well, and movement is one of Sinner's strengths. You're afraid to move, you know, you're underfooting, you're afraid to slip again, and maybe there was some pain in that elbow, obviously. And then Dimitrov was just playing out of his skin. Dimitrov was doing to Sinner what Sinner did to Alcaraz yesterday. He took all that time away from him, and he was coming forward, coming to the net, winning a lot of points at the net. And the big question is, would Dimitrov have won that match? Was Sinner going to come back in that match? It was 2-2 in the third. There was no guarantee for either of those players. But like, your heart goes out to Dimitrov in his hospital bed this weekend. You know, what could have been?
1: Sinner beats Novak Djokovic and Carlos Alcaraz, dropping just one set in the process. And it seems like a lifetime ago now, but on Friday evening, it felt like Sinner was Djokovic 2.0 and better in every sense. It's rare, extremely unusual, that Djokovic would lose a match at that stage of this prestigious of a tournament so comfortably. Even if he was feeling flat, he said himself afterwards, he's feeling his age, but it was different levels that Sinner was getting to him, and Djokovic looked shocked.
2: Yeah, like you said, I do think that Sinner is just like Djokovic, but he's better, and he's better already, and he's only 22. You know, it's quite scary. And Sinner and Alcaraz are only going to get better as the years go on. Their games are going to develop. But yeah, Djokovic came out in that match, and that was always could have been a banana skin for Sinner. You just don't know, because Djokovic has been in that stage, you know, 14 times in Wimbledon or in the semi-final. He's well used to it. He's well used to later stages of Grand Slams. But Sinner had too much again for him. He was too good. He made Djokovic, like again, I'm saying, he did to Djokovic what Djokovic has done to everyone for so long. He won it in very straight, 3 straight sets. But Djokovic wasn't himself. And as he said after in his press conference, you know, at the end of Grand Slams now, his tank is half empty. He's not going in there. Obviously, he has the determination, but he just didn't have the energy. And he said, like, if he's going to win Grand Slams, he has to beat the likes of Alcaraz and Sinner. And that's a pretty tricky battle for him for the next year if he's going to keep playing.
1: Alcaraz has 5 slams to Sinner's 4. Alcaraz has won a slam on every surface, which Sinner hasn't yet. And Alcaraz has a winning record against Sinner. But the question I have for you is right now, who's overall the better player?
2: I think if you weigh up their 2 games, Sinner is the slightly better player at the moment. And when I say that, I mean that, like, he's the more consistent player. You know, if you look at Alcaraz, even just take this Wimbledon alone, Alcaraz in the first round against Fabio Fognini, he could have gone out in the first round. You know, 5 sets against Fabio Fognini, who hasn't won a match in the last like 16 weeks or something. You just don't see that with Sinner. Sinner is so reliable, and he wins those matches so comfortably in those earlier rounds, whereas Alcaraz has these ups and downs, and like that, you know, the high wire act that Alcaraz has is hard to keep up in every single game, where Sinner has that level of consistency that we saw with Djokovic over the years, and he is just so precise. His game has got very few holes. You know, his serve could improve, But I do think at the moment, Sinner is just that little bit more dialed in than Alcaraz. We just see more inconsistencies with Alcaraz. But as I've said, give it another year or two. Wait to see how these guys develop. And it's kind of a scary prospect for the game that these guys are so ahead of the rest of the pack.
3: Sinner's about 20 months older than Alcaraz. So you'd hope that in the next 20 months, whatever improvements we've seen from Sinner, you can see from Alcaraz. That point about the serve is really interesting. How does Alcaraz get more consistent on the serve? Because if he was to do that, games would be much easier for him. He wouldn't be constantly induced. He wouldn't constantly have to be pulling out those incredible shots.
2: Yeah, that's a good point. Like the stats from yesterday's match, was his first serve percentage was only 50%. Like that's very, very poor. And on grass and in general, but on grass, serve and return is so, so important. And again, Sinner was eating up Alcaraz's second serve. He was under pressure from the very first shot of the game, of the point, sorry. So Alcaraz was on the back foot there. I mean, he's made changes to serve in the last year, but I guess when the push came to shove in the final yesterday, he wasn't able to rely on it. But also, he wasn't taking his chances on Sinner's second serve. So they were the big differences in yesterday's game. But I think that Alcaraz needs to go off, take some time away from the courts, but he's going to have to put some hard yards in on the training ground to just get a little bit more consistent on that serve.
1: Sinner has only lost to five different men since the start of 2024. But that was Alcaraz's first slam final defeat. He did lose the Olympic final, of course, to the Olympics that you were at, sure. The new era is upon us officially. That's the first men's Wimbledon final without the big four, the famous big four, since 2002. So this is very much the start of the Sinner-Alcaraz era. Jenny,

0: El primer fin de semana del verano marca el tono de toda la temporada. No solo quieres empacar, quieres llegar. Por eso vine a Macy's. Encontré todo lo que necesitaba, todo en un solo lugar. 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
1: Comienza el verano con confianza. Ahorra 25 a 60% en la venta de Memorial Day en Macy's. Mañana.
2: To absolutely dominate, and both of them did that really. Swiatek looked like a different player on grass this year than she has, but also her game has adapted to the grass way better than before. And you have to feel for Anisimova, her first Grand Slam final. There was a little bit of freezing with nerves, but also she said that she was tired. You know, she hasn't got to the stage in a Grand Slam, and obviously her game against Sabalenka was a really, really big three-setter, big occasion, so much media after that, so much attention on that, and then she just came out and had nothing to give. She said herself in her warm-up before the final, she had to take breaks after every rally. She was just so on her heels.
3: It's ironic ending for Anisimova at this Wimbledon, because she started off with a 6-1, 6-love victory herself in the first round. But as for Iga Swiatek, Jenny, amazingly, that was her first title of any kind since winning the French Open last year in 2024. So she hasn't actually had a particularly good 12 months, and that's outside of the ban. But you kind of here saw what we know as the most ruthless version of Swiatek, which I dare say is fairly unparalleled in the modern game by either men or women. Possibly Steffi Graf is the only player who ever really truly would dominate players with no mercy whatsoever for them.
2: Yeah, we saw in like the 6-love, 5-love game, Swiatek was fist pumping like a 15-love. Yeah. Like, there was no mercy whatsoever for Anisimova. And listen, like, that's how it has to be at that level. You can't let a player in, you know. But when Swiatek is on, she is so good. But like you said, the last year, she hasn't won a title in like 14 months or something. And again, she was the former world number one. I think in a way, though, that dip in her form has come with a combination of issues. You know, I think she's changed coaches, which Wim Fossette, he's a great coach, and he's been really good with her. He's made a few changes in her game. So sometimes you have to get worse to get better, and I think that was the case with Swiatek. And then also, I think her grandfather passed away. The ban she served, that really affected her psychologically, obviously more than it did thinner. But I do think that the changes in her game were visible in this Wimbledon. And it takes time to make changes. These guys don't have a huge amount of time in their schedule to adapt and improve parts of their game. And she got that break away and has come back. And as we said, like, she was completely ruthless and showed no mercy. And I do think this is the boost that she might need to get her back up to that number one, number two in the world again.
3: I appreciate you have to hit the tennis court yourself imminently. So to wrap with this, who's going to finish with more slams in their career? Iga Swiatek, Aryna Sabalenka, or Coco Gauff?
2: It's going to be between Swiatek and Gauff. And if Swiatek pushes on from this Wimbledon, it's going to be Swiatek.
3: Sinner and Alcaraz?
2: Ooh. I hate to say it, but I think he'll be Sinner.
3: I think you might be right there. Jenny Claffey, all the best.
2: See you, lads. Cheers.
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1: Eric Donovan is joining us on Skype. Good morning to you, Eric.
2: Morning, lads.
1: How are you doing?
2: Oh, good.
1: So, what's your recollection of your first exposure to the high performance unit?
2: I think I was 17 when I went onto the team initially. And I wasn't there for the first practical training session that Zorantia delivered. But I remember Roy Sheen actually saying, Roy Sheen rang me up afterwards and said, or maybe I rang him and I said, well, what's the new coach like? And Roy said, oh, Eric, he's unbelievable. And guess what he said? I said, well, he has a photograph of you. I said, what? Yeah, he has a photograph of you from the European Schoolboy Championships. One of his young boxers from Georgia was in a picture with me, and he gave it to Zor on his travels. I had the Irish tracksuit on me and said, there, you know, best of luck and take this with you. So, yeah, he arrived in Ireland with a photograph of me. So that was kind of a bit weird. when I got to meet him and got to train with him and stuff like that, he was class. But the high performance setup, Gary Keegan, I remember him saying to me, I always felt I was just a boxer, you know what I mean? And boxing was kind of like a hobby. But Gary Keegan said to me, you're now a professional athlete. It was the first time I ever heard that. And I really liked his vision. I liked his ideas. I loved his whole approach to what he wanted to do, what he wanted to achieve. And, you know, you just would love to work with him and work for him. And Gary was a great man. He was great at putting people in places and trusting them to do their job. And then he was in the background keeping the whole ship going and directing it in the right way. So, yeah, it was brilliant. It was amazing to be a part of it. Really, really loved it.
1: And you've kind of seen the transition from before that when that didn't exist. So was it a culture shock for everybody? Like, you clearly really wanted it and were ready for it, but were there a bunch of other people around you who were like, nah, this is all nonsense?
3: Yeah, there were definitely older guys who had been, you know, used to the status quo and I'm doing things their way, and didn't agree with it. And there, for the first couple of years, there was some resistance from the boxers themselves. You know, I know there was a lot of external resistance from like the board or whoever, the IABA or the club coaches and stuff, yeah, as you touched on in the documentary. But certainly there was two or three guys, especially who didn't go along or didn't, you know, toe the line. But as Eric said, you know, Gary was that type of man, and for me as a young boxer, he was inspiring. And like Eric said, you wanted to work for him. You know, you push yourself. You wanted to, with all those guys, with Billy and Zo, being a young boxer like that, being impressionable, when you're doing a session, you want to impress them. You know, so you're working harder than everybody else. You're making sure that you're the first in the runs or the sprints, and the first in the back. You know, doing everything and trying to be at the top of the line, just so you can impress them. And that's what they inspired. And you know, we all improved from that. But yeah, certainly there were guys who didn't see that division the same way. You know, were old and thought like, I've done so well at this point. You know, why should I change now?
1: Yeah, Eric, you mentioned giving Roy Sheehan a call. For people who don't know, you guys are literally neighbours. You're kind of like living a couple of houses apart at this point in your life. So you guys are clearly driven each other on. But the impact of having a team of people where you're all exposed to each other and all kind of in different weights, but actually driving the standards collectively, that's the other bit of magic in all this, is that, you know, it's great to have a proper coaching system, but unless the players, in this case the boxers, actually drive each other on and set the standards, it's kind of pointless.
2: Yeah, I agree. And we're trying to create a culture, because the old culture, unfortunately, and probably for the first year or two even of the high performance, like when you went away with the Irish team, the first thing you put in your bag was your shoes, your jeans and your shirt, and you're going away on international trips. And I kind of came into that culture, and I kind of thought, well, this is great, sure. Like, this was the bar that was being raised by the people before, you know, and, you know, Gary Keegan and Billy and Zor, the whole high-performance staff wanted to try and get away from that. And I think Andy touched on it there. You could see that the older guys that were used to the old system, they didn't really take to it too well. Didn't take to the philosophies, I suppose, of the high performance unit. But no, you need everybody to tap into it. Like, this is something that could have really backfired. It could have backfired from the very start. I mean, like, we were living upstairs in the gym initially for the first couple of months before we even, I suppose, sourced funding for hotels or apartments or whatever. We were living upstairs on mattresses. So
3: there was a time when, like, there was 24 of us sleeping in one room on the ground, you know? And that was St. Stephen's night, 2003.
1: Right.
3: Yeah, so 2004 maybe, St. Stephen's night. Like, so, and we were told to be there. You know, we had to be there or else you're not going to make the squad. And I was there. I didn't like it that I was there, you know, but there were some guys who weren't there and they suffered, like, not that they suffered, but they paid the price for it, you
1: know? It's a psychological test. Willing to commit to this thing? And if you are, then anything is possible.
3: And without any sacrifice, like, you'll never get anywhere without, you have to, somewhere along the line, you're going to have to sacrifice, you know, but, that was it, and I think that was a little test for the people who wanted to be there, you know?
1: The point that Eric makes about you guys packing your going out clothes in your bag before the training gear, like, you know, this happens in a lot of sports. Like, there's definitely there's a famous story.
3: It was just the way it was, you know? It's just the way it was, wasn't it, Eric? Like, you just... I hate that phrase now, but like when you lose on the booze and just, you know, oh sure, we're in Greece anyway, you know, we've bought.
2: I think the psyche is
3: you would have went out and boxed your best, you know, and done everything up to that point. It wouldn't have been like you were gone, but sure, you were here now, you've got 3 days left, you're in a sunny place with a nice, you've never been there before.
1: Yeah.
3: So go out and enjoy it. That would be.
2: I think it's because also most of the tournaments that we previously went to in the past would go on for 10 days or maybe 2 weeks. And the Irish team would be gone out with by day five or day six. Yeah. So you're left with a week or 10 days. So I think people were already preparing for that in their mind, you know?
3: Mm. Well, one of the most things they came up against was once you lost, the idea that you had to go on and train, you know, like, because usually, like I said, you'd lose your fight and then you'd have 3 or 4 days just, you know, lounging around, having a look at the city or wherever you were. But no, with Gary and Billy, it was no. Okay, you were still up at 7 a.m. in the morning. You're still doing your morning session, and then in the afternoon you're going to join the team and do your afternoon session.
1: Yeah,
3: you know, and
1: this is a great chance for us to actually get you to be a better fighter. And,
3: yeah,
1: you know,
3: and even at some stage they'd set up sparring or technical sessions with other countries. So they were using every opportunity, you know, and. I thought it was great, but they did come up against a lot of resistance from the older guys. And,
1: yeah.
3: But that's, I guess, going into any system and trying to change it, it's always going to be that sort of thing with people, you know?
1: Yeah, but you started to see results pretty quickly, Eric, right? Like, you guys all started to win stuff.
2: Mm. Yeah, like, I suppose the high performance was initially up and running by 2003. First competition I had was the Four Nations Seniors. But I wasn't the senior champion of Ireland. The Four Nations Seniors is gone now, actually. But it was a great tournament. And the guys in my weight in Ireland, they couldn't make the weight category. So they sent me for experience. And I went along and won the Four Seniors, or the Four Nations. And so that put me onto funding. So that was a great thing for me at that age. So that enabled me to go up to Dublin and not feel resentful about it, to be able to go up and stay there for the 4 or 5 days every week. And from then on, I pushed, you know, and really, really enjoyed it, because even for, in terms of the technical breakdowns of the training sessions, and I know Zor would have his English would be very poor, but his technical demonstrations would simplify everything for you. And it would make so much sense, and he could turn southpaw or orthodox and give that demonstration so effective. And I loved working with him, and I worked closely with Billy as well, but more so Zor, because so I was a southpaw and I just liked what Zor could do for a southpaw. And, you know, most, like, the teams kind of split 50-50. Billy would work with a lot of the orthodox fighters. They'd all work with all fighters, but it was kind of, Billy was doing pads and Zor was doing pads. I would veer towards Zor. And, you know, you might have other guys like Jamie Moore or Andy Murray or that would have veered off towards Billy, you know, because they would have been strong orthodox fighters. But I just love the conditions. I felt myself improving there every week because I kind of feel at club level we're brought to a level. Like Zor taught me how to throw a left hook. He taught me how to throw a left hook, and I was 17 years of age and never threw a left hook because I didn't need to throw a left hook. I won everything all the way up without having to throw a left hook. I didn't even know I could throw a left hook. It's kind of crazy because I lead with my right hand and it was always like right, left, right hook, right, left, right hook. But Zor taught me how to throw this one, and I kind of felt like that was a dangerous punch to throw where I would leave myself very vulnerable. Yeah, where I'd leave myself so vulnerable. But when Zor taught me how to throw that punch, he said that can be a game changer for you. And he was dead right, because that's what won me my first senior title against another southpaw. And it was the punch to beat another southpaw. I won my first senior title and the club's first title since its foundation in 45 years previous. You know,
1: it's interesting, right, hearing the technical genius of Zor, because there's a load of bullshit around funding in 2004 and 2008 at the Olympic Games where the accreditation is an issue and they don't have the right supports. Zor is part of the team in 2004, but he's not in your corner in the Olympics. And when you get off the plane after the Olympics having lost, you're like, what happened? And Zor immediately can diagnose, to the point where you think if he was in the corner, maybe things are different in your Olympic career, right?
3: Certainly, yeah. I would have definitely done better, you know, in the Olympics. I probably would have won that fight that I lost. Not having Zor in the corner definitely affected me. But he just gave us the technique and the knowledge that we were missing, you know. As Kenny said in the clip, we were always known for our heart, that we would always go and fight hard, and we would always push the best in nations right to the edge. We'd never win, you know. More often than not, we would just come up short, and we were always lacking the technical know-how of how, because amateur boxing at that stage anyway, when it was the computer scoring, was very technical, and it was all around feints and outmaneuvering your opponent and then making him pay, you know, like it's all about feinting and feinting, letting them punch and then countering them. And Zor just gave us the techniques and the know-how of how to do that, and he educated, like Billy very much learned from Zor, you know. And I think even if you see Pete Taylor and Mike Conlon's father and Eddie Bulger, anything they do that's suitable to amateur boxing now, not that they don't know their own, there's a lot from what you see Zor do, you know. And you can see his signature on a lot of the good fighters now that come, that even now, like when I see Carl Frampton box and I see stuff that he does, and I see that, I can see Zor, yeah, like his fingerprints all over him, you know. I can see that's Zor's move right there that he's doing. And he definitely has changed. As for a single man, he's had the biggest impact on Irish boxing ever.
1: What did he do? What did he see in 04 in the Olympics that would have got you out of trouble?
3: Well, I was fighting a guy who, Hassi Nandam, from Cameroon, who up to that point had been an aggressive fighter, and I was strictly a counterpuncher. So I was expecting this guy to come at me and I'd counterpunch him, move around, and I would outpoint him, and that was the way it was. And when we got out there, he had completely switched his tactics and went on the back foot and was moving around me, not coming forward, not throwing any punches, waiting for me to punch. And as a counterpuncher, that's kind of the best tactic you can do. And I was chasing him then, and he got up in the scores, and I couldn't really claw it back. And as I said in the documentary, I was at a loss to how, at that stage, you know, I was still quite young, and I just didn't know how I could have counteracted that, and what I could have done to win the fight. And thinking about it after, you know, the 10 days after the Olympics in the village, and just going over and over, always in the back of your mind. Then get off the plane, there's a group of people there, you know, to welcome you home and say well done. And Zor says, I said, Zor, what happened in the fight? Pull me to one side. What happened in the fight? What did you think? What could I have done? And he just simply said one thing, show punch. And that's, as I said in the documentary, it doesn't really make sense. It's not a technical term, but it was the language this kind of language that we had developed between ourselves that didn't really make sense, but I knew exactly what
2: it was. Our language, Andy.
3: Yeah.
2: Our language.
3: Zoe has behind, like, Zoe has three or four phrases. Behind, which was a check hook, you know, show punch was a feint, and different.
2: Two eyes was twice.
3: But, we knew we had that we you know this kind of forehand speech that we'd created amongst ourselves, and when he told me that show punch, it just rung true, and I knew had I heard that during the fight, I would have won.
1: Yeah, like when Andy's saying that about Zor having the biggest single impact, it does seem as if there was a kind of very careful ecosystem in place as well, that like you needed Gary Keegan to come in and establish the framework. You needed Billy to kind of bring everybody along, and then you needed Zor to make sure that the technical expertise was injected into it. So it's kind of like, you know, the three leaves of the clover or whatever it is that St. Patrick used.
3: Look, it was... Even within the system, I think they realised, like, so, like, the first year the Hype Forum was inaugurated, we went to Finland, was the first senior competition. We all did well. We went to the Four Nations. We all did well. We were the leading nation in both of those. We went to another multinations. We did well. And then we built up to the World Championships in Bangkok. But they didn't send Zor as the main coach. Zor didn't go. Zor travelled with the junior squad to the World Juniors. He wasn't sent. Like, they thought, okay, to me, my reading of the situation is that, oh, we can use this guy, get all his wealth, and we'll send Billy and with the coach were Billy and Carl O'Grady and Gary, and none of us medal at the like Kennedy got the last 8, I got to the last 16, and all the other boxers lost in the first fight in Bangkok, and I think there was a realization then that, like, look, we're going to have to bring this guy with us because. Zor doesn't just bring the technical side, he also has those relationships with the other nations in terms of the Eastern European countries. He's very well respected around the world, you know, and I'm sure it's been well publicised now, but like whenever there's a chance to poach him by other countries, they're all vying for him,
1: yeah.
3: You know, they're all vying for his services. So he's very well respected, he has great relationships with the other countries in terms of the officials. And also what he can bring in terms of the fights, from fight to fight, the technical breakdown of analysing an opponent and how to, your strategy, and how you should negotiate the fight.
1: Yeah. Eric, there was a couple of specific things I wanted to ask you about. The 2004 Olympic qualifiers, was that in Azerbaijan?
2: Yeah, it was. You're going back to the, it's kind of like following on from the documentary there the other night, like I suppose... Just watching that, like, is just, it make you feel sad that this is happening to your sport, because it highlights your sport in a very negative light. But it's something that we all knew for many of years and experienced, but it's never really came to public knowledge or the way it was in the documentary. Anyways, but yeah, I suppose my Olympic qualifiers, Andy was after qualifying for Athens Olympic Games. He was the only one on the team to qualify at that time. So the rest of us went to our final qualifier, hoping to join him on the plane. This time they were splitting the weights in half. So half of the weight categories had a qualifier in somewhere around, I think it was Western Europe. And the other half of the weight categories were in Eastern Europe and Azerbaijan. So I'm training, I'm trying to make bantamweight, which is 8.5 stone. And I'm absolutely kilt at the weight. I really am. I'm like, I'm drained out, and I'm saying to myself, I'm never making this weight again, ever, ever. But I come down to the scales, the official weigh-in in the morning, I'm 0.5 over the weight, and I'm after training all the night before. Zor tells me, okay, let's get the gear on you again and train. So I trained, came back to the scales, and I think I lost, barely lost it, but it was kind of flashing on the scales, so they wouldn't allow it. There was 54.05, so... Me and Zor, we had to go for a walk. Zor hasn't got great English or anything at this stage, but he's going for a walk and he's trying to demonstrate for me to spit, keep spitting, and hopefully finally make the weight. So we're walking down. He's trying to tell me to force out pee-pee as well. He's going, need to go pee-pee, you know. So we're walking down the street and I turned to Zor and said, I think I need to go now. And there's a public toilet right side road. There was this lady outside it. She was like, I don't know if she was a security guard, but she was minding the toilets anyway. It cost 10 pence to go to the toilet. We had no money. Zora was trying to explain to her that I really needed to go. But he convinced her to get me in. Anyway, that is just the build up for the story. And then I drew the Georgian in my first fight, and it was 4 2-minute rounds at that time. I had a great engine, always had, really, really super engine, really super fit. First round, I come back, I'm about 12 points down, and I cannot understand how I'm 12 points down. Like, it was literally a 50-50 round. So in the corner, they just said, look, stick, just keep going. This guy's looking tired. So go out in the second round, and I'm, again, foot to the gas, and just bulldozing through him, trying to get back, because you panic a little bit as well. I brought back to about 6 points. I think it was 6 points down. And then after the third round, brought back to 3 points. And in the last round, I nearly had this guy stopped. But the bell goes and I lose by a point. And I'm absolutely devastated. I think it's a robbery. But nobody really cares. You're kind of used to it at this stage. And nobody's saying, a few of my friends, teammates, the coaches said, ah, that's a disgrace. I think you won that fight. So obviously I'm eating all around me now. That's how I'm consoling myself, because I'm heartbroken. Obviously the Olympics is over, but very quickly, because my body's like a sponge, I go up like a balloon, I think I'm about 59 kilos. And the Scottish official came over to the Irish team manager, who was the late Martin Power from St. Saviour's Boxing Club in Dublin. I said, I'm really sorry about your boxer earlier on, but like he said, that bell in the last round was rang 20 seconds short.
1: What?
2: Yeah. So they put in a complaint and whatever, protest, whatever it is, and they came back to me late that night, that evening, and they said the conclusion is, or result is, that I have to fight him again tomorrow. So I'm 59 kilos now. How would I even, make the weight category tomorrow? So, anyways, I couldn't do it. It was impossible. We had to let it go. And then the boxer who got the decision against me, the Georgian boxer, he pulls out of his next fight against an Azerbaijan. So he doesn't even go and fight. And the Azerbaijani goes straight on to, I think he just has one fight then and qualifies for the Olympics. So, yeah. Do you know, like, You'd never. We kind of accepted that. It was the norm. So you'd no point coming home and talking to people about that, because you kind of think, they are making excuses again. We've seen this with our own two eyes, time and time again. Like,
1: yeah, I mean, you've no choice but to accept it, because that's the culture of the sport at that stage. Like, even the computer scoring massively improved things, and then the decision to get rid of the computer scoring was just like, this is corrupt.
3: Well, but even when the computer scoring was always, you could easily manipulate it any way you wanted. It's just a matter of just pressing the button repeatedly, and there's no accountability. That's it. That's it. And there's no coincidence that, like, these are the European Olympic qualifiers, and they're held in off the wall places, like, some secondary city in Azerbaijan, or like before the Olympics in 2016, there was a qualifier in Venezuela, and it just so happened that Venezuela had made a huge donation to the IAEA and the Olympic Committee. So these things, then there's, you don't have to be like Sherlock Holmes to deduct what's going on. And it's whoever has the power at any given stage, whoever's the host country, or whoever has the next Olympics, whoever is the host country of the Olympics, those boxers will get favorable qualifications. And whoever is, the head of the European amateur boxing or the world boxing, those countries will get it. When me and Eric were amateurs, the head was a Turkish guy of the European boxing named Daganelli, and to beat a Turkish boxer, you really had to knock him out. That was the only way you were going to get into the decision. I fought a guy in 2001, this guy called Seydou Öztunal, and he was the world champion. I'm a junior champion, but he, again, he was there by the grace of the boxing corrupt gods or whatever. But he beat me 15 points to one. And at those days, it was 15 point rules. So if any boxer got 15 points ahead, you were stopped.
1: Yeah.
2: And it was called outscore.
3: Yeah. So he won the fight, but there was maybe 3 points in it. it was the first day of the tournament. We arrived in Sarajevo that night, and I boxed the next morning in the early session at 11 a.m. Coincidentally, Daganelli is ousted as the president of Europe, and I fight him 2 years later, and I stop him on the 20-point rule. So, like, that's... Now, I didn't improve that much, and he didn't, yeah, you know, not that I improved, and he went so badly down, but, you know, there was just a fair scoring, and, it's an open secret.
1: Yeah, Eric, you had another story that you told us in St. Michael's in Italy that time when we were down filming about being a schoolboy in European qualifiers.
2: Yeah, that's like as Andy was saying, Daganelli, the Turkish delegate, he was the head official at that time over all referees and judges. So I'm the captain of the Irish cadet team. We go to the European schoolboys in Liverpool. 8-man team or something. So I'm boxing away. I beat the German, beat the Georgian, and then I get to the semi-final and I'm boxing the Turk. It's 4-all after the first round. This fight is a 3-round fight. So it's 4-all after the first, 8-all after the second. And I don't know why I'm not a mile ahead. You get the scores after each round. And in the last round, I ran out straight away. First punch I hit him with was standing count. And really, really hurt him. Ref gives him a count. And first thing you do when you have a guy wounded is you attack. So after the count, I attacked him again. And referee goes, stop. And gives me count. And it's just to give him his 20 seconds instead of, you know, 8-second count. So it was ridiculous because I didn't deserve a count. I probably had a chance to put him away. Anyway, I lost the fight 13-12. Lost it by a point. And when I get out of the ring, I'm crying. I'm inconsolable. And some guy comes over to me, big suit, Eastern European. I think he's Russian. I'm not sure. And he says, he sits me down beside him and he goes, result, no good, no good. And he opens this briefcase and just takes a lot of cash and just hands me back on $300 Russian dollars or something like that. I thought it was Monopoly money anyway, but I was happy when I got about 300 pounds for it when I got home. So. Yeah, did. Give me a little bit of a lift.
1: Why was he giving it to you? What was the... So it was a kind of compensation.
2: I honestly think he felt sorry for me. I really think it was more like... he was probably heartbroken for me to see, you know, get ripped off and... You know, thought might, you know, give me some sort of a lift or, you know, consolation or whatever, just give me a few bob, just as a nice gesture.
1: Were you still in your gear? Like, it's immediately after the fight.
2: Yeah.
1: Coming out, like, it's a minute after.
2: The team manager took the money off me straight away. He just took it off me. And then Dominic O'Rourke was over there because he was my club coach and he came over to watch. He said, what did that guy give you? And I said, he gave me, don't know, I think he gave me money. And where is it? Well, the team manager took it off me. So Tom had to go and get money off the team manager and goes like, well, what'd you take the money off him for? He goes, well, I didn't want to see him taking money. He's an amateur boxer. He shouldn't be taking money. I said, Tom says, that was just like, I can understand his perception on it or his perspective, but Tom was just like, give back the money.
1: It's crazy, isn't it?
3: Yeah, but it's, like I said, it's an open secret. And like, I was listening to Eric there and I was just remembering, like, you know, when you got the draw, you go to a competition and you turn up, you're in great shape and you go to the weigh-in on the first day, everyone weighs in at the same time. And then you go home, you have your breakfast and then the coaches go off and there's the draw and you find out who you're going to fight. And it was always like, you know, who did you get? Who did you get? Who are you fighting? Who are you fighting? You know, and then if you heard like you're fighting the Turk, you'd be like, oh.
2: Yeah.
3: Now, if you heard you're fighting the Russian or the Turk, you're kind of like, you know, it was like that Gallows, he's gone. You know, you're like, by this time tomorrow, you're going to be, you know, eating what you want. Or, like, it was just like, you know, it was like that Gallows humor. You're just like,
1: yeah.
3: Yeah. Mm. Okay. And you want to say, like, hey, you'll be all right. You're good. You'll get him. You know, it was like, you know, it wasn't like, more or less saying you're done for, but like, you know, well, if you were Russian, you were getting beat because they were just so good. And if you were the Turk, you weren't getting the decision, you know.
1: Yeah.
3: And, It was just so funny.
1: Against that backdrop, Eric, it was easy enough for us as a country to believe that we failed in Rio because the whole thing was corrupt. But it turned out that Rio was actually just a massive confluence of corruption over here, mismanagement on our part, and then some of the fighters maybe being a little bit past their peak.
2: Past their peak, I'm not too sure, really. I just think circumstances do dictate, and there was probably a lot of, I suppose, internal issues before they went out. I mean, the Billy Walsh situation wasn't handled well at all. I don't think it was. And I know Billy is so good. He is a really, really good coach, and probably at that time, losing him wasn't a good idea. The other three coaches are very, very good as well. But because of the circumstances of the whole thing, it kind of made them look a bit inept, you know what I mean, when they were out there. And then, of course, it is a boxing team, but everybody has their own personal preparation to do as well. And the personal preparations for people on the way out, Michael O'Reilly's, drug test, failed drug test. Some people were saying Paddy Barnes struggling with the weight. Some guys weren't actually in and training on time or whatever. These little small things, you don't know what's going on for people as individuals in the lead up to this. And I suppose what Billy would do normally would be to kind of get everybody together and try and check in with everybody and see how they are. And yeah, so it's kind of, it's a pity that it went that way.
1: It's a combination of things, really, isn't it?
3: It is, I think so. And I think they were done for going before they even went over there. No matter how they performed, you look at the fights themselves. Michael obviously won the fight. I thought Katie should have got the decision. Joe Ward was very harshly done by, I thought, you know, in terms of the public warnings and the points deducted. And it probably all goes back to Michael Gallagher, you know, speaking out. And it's a symptom. I guess it's a symptom of society, how we treat whistleblowers. He was speaking out, and it hurt the boxers. And by us being here talking today, who knows who's going to hear it? And
2: you mean what
3: effect? It's not Michael Gallagher. Who the referee?
2: Michael Gallagher was—he was one of the Magnificent Seven.
3: Oh yes, yeah, yes, yes. That's right. But it doesn't bode well for anybody who speaks out, it seems, across society. And as I said, by even us speaking here today, that might have a knock-on effect. But hopefully, I don't know where these are allowing, they're allowing to themselves, and what repercussions it has by speaking out, or what can be done about it. You know, I don't know.
1: Yeah.
3: I don't know. Are you doing service by, are you not playing the game? You know, should we be just be toeing the line and playing the game and, I don't know. I don't know.
1: So
3: I try to upset it
1: and
3: combat it. Are we hurting the boxers themselves?
1: I don't know. I mean, you guys must have thought about going pro earlier. I mean, I suppose you at least had an Olympic Games, but Eric, why didn't you just go pro after the 2004 Olympics? Was there a decision to be made at that time, do you think, for you in retrospect?
2: I genuinely thought I could go to the Olympic Games. And that's what I was chasing. But there was a lot of scaremongering going on as well in the amateur setup about professional boxing. You know, don't go there, there's sharks, they'll eat you up and all that type of stuff, you know. So you'd kind of...
3: And then you look around and say, well, what am I getting here, you know, when you get to those decisions in the continent. And then even the decisions in the national stadium, sometimes you're thinking, well, you know, it's not much better here in terms of the
1: quality.
3: And the fairness.
1: Yeah. Well, you said you were talking to a referee at the weekend who...
3: Yeah, I won't mention any names, but I was at a boxing show at the weekend and I knew I was coming in here and I just said, have you ever been approached, you know? This will be pretty well-known judge. He said, yeah, it happens all the time. He says, when you go to those competitions, they'll offer you a holiday for you and your wife, or, you know, a little envelope. But he said he's never took them. And
1: But it's there, and it's the constant, no, I'm all right, no, leave me alone. It's like, stop. And you have to assume that not everybody is turning down the holiday.
3: I know, yeah. So it's just, I don't know, you know, it's me, like... Oh, see, in Ireland, we're so, not honest, but if a boxer does well, or any sports person does well, it's a great achievement for them, and they honour their country. But you know, the prestige for other countries, the likes of the Eastern European countries, the prestige of it, the elevation to have an Olympian, it holds a lot more weight. You know, these guys can be like, a lot of them are like police officers, like the Russian boxers or Eastern Europe, they'd be like police officer or in the army, and to say this is our representative, he's our army captain and he's an Olympic bronze medalist or gold medalist or silver medalist, and they kind of show these people off as shining examples for everybody, and it's kind of a national kind of pride thing, you know, whereas with us here in Ireland, we do take national pride, of course we do, but it's very much done in the right way, you know, and it's not, and so I don't know, you know,
1: we're not chasing medals for the sake of national glory.
3: Yeah, and it opens the door for these bribes and corruption that these people are desperate to get their boxers in these positions.
2: Yeah, and I think in terms of as well creating an influx of boxing and in their countries as well to keep the sport alive. Look, this is this is what you can achieve when you reach the pinnacle of your sport. You know what I mean? To keep boxing, keep the conveyor belt of boxing coming through and the talent of boxers coming through. But it reminds me of the film The Godfather. You know, everybody has a price. You know what I mean? It's like when you hear things like that, it's really stark. It's sobering, really.
1: Well, so, and the other thing is that, and this is covered a little bit next week, but not too much because you have to be careful enough about what you say, but the International Amateur Boxing Association basically took a massive loan from China and are largely in hock to the Chinese for like the next 20 years for that massive loan. But in the meantime as well, Dr. Wu, who was the president, who used to come in on a gold chair, apparently he'd be like ferried into the meetings with like a bunch of human beings holding him up on his gold chair for the ceremonies. He's been replaced by a guy who's on the FBI's most wanted list as an international drug trafficker.
3: Oh, no.
1: Like, and that's now the person who's in charge of all of amateur boxing in the world.
3: Serious danger of boxing not being at the next Olympics. And you can't argue against it. It'll be horrendous. It'll be an awful shame for the boxers across the world who do things in the right way. But when you see this going on in governance at the head of the sport, how can you argue against it? Like, it's insane, you know?
1: Yeah.
2: When you think it's the organization that is entrusted to lead this sport, develop this sport and nurture it and make it a great sport, but you know, they've only themselves to blame. I think when Dr. Wu, this is going back, we heard about Daganelli and these other guys, and but when Dr. Wu was appointed, you know, the general consensus was this guy is going to clean up this sport. He's done more damage.
1: And that was his ticket to getting elected for it as well. Thanks a million for joining us this morning.
2: Thanks, guys.
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4: Chris Martin.
5: Oh, you're kidding me.
6: September.
5: Kyle Lafferty.
4: Are you joking me?
5: Is that right?
7: I know, is that right?
5: Anybody else?
6: Leash, was it?
4: Like, that is one of the most stupid questions.
6: Darius Vassell?
5: Seriously, you all need to just stay quiet. This is getting really annoying doing this quiz.
7: What is going on here?
8: Bum, ba-dum, bum, bum, bum, bum.
1: Oh, welcome, welcome, welcome along to the shoutiest segment on Irish radio / internet TV. It's the Krabby Quiz, the first Krabby Quiz of the new year. We've started the year as we mean to continue. Every Friday, we pit three of Team Off the Ball up against each other in a quiz with sporting factoids at the end of the week. Allow me to welcome the contestants this week, introducing the man to my extreme left or camera right as you're watching it, who walked into the office this morning and announced at the top of his voice, "New year, new me." He's completely revamped his personality and will no longer feign outrage at everything. Instead, he's going to feign delight with everything. At Starbucks this morning, he said to the person making his coffee, "Ah, aren't you a very good little coffee maker?" And he said to an intern in the office, "Aw, aren't you a very good boy for photocopying that page?" He's new, he's improved, and he's more patronising than ever. It's Adrian. Who's your daddy, bae?
4: I don't go to Starbucks.
9: I knew you were going to say that.
4: I did have started drinking lemon water the last couple of days. I'm really feeling I need to hot lemon water, Dave. You should be all over that stuff. For the gut.
6: Let's take this one offline.
1: In the middle seat. Come on, Dave. In the middle seat is a man having a new year, and he's most definitely having a new me. It's been 28 days now since he got absolutely sloshed at the Christmas party, destroyed his liver, destroyed his life, and missed countless days of valuable work due to his seismic hangover, which moonlighted as illness for a brief period. We're 5 days into 2018 and he hasn't got sloshed at any parties, hasn't destroyed any more of his liver, and missed no days of work thanks to any whopper hangovers. It's the Beast of Ballyhonus, Nathan Natog Murphy.
9: Maybe I had the Australian flu.
1: Oh, that would have been great.
9: And I didn't realise it.
1: Oh, your timing was just a little bit like... It would have been a bit more premature from premature hot.
9: But that's the key for January. Australian flu, nobody wants to see it work for a good 2 weeks.
1: Yeah. Our final contestant tonight is also living by the phrase new year, new me. He's a completely new man this year after taking up the application of baby oil to his bicep. He's shinier in the gym this year, slippier in the gym this year, and he's already very proud of the sleek results. Next year he's planning on swapping strawberry flavoured creatine powder out for banana flavoured creatine powder. It's Burly Dave McIntyre.
6: I've already tried out the banana. It's not as nice. What could possibly trigger that?
1: You've already tried out the banana. It's not as nice.
6: Creatine powder. No, it's not creatine. It's just protein whey.
1: He hasn't got it yet.
9: Do you chop your sleeve shorter?
1: He does, yeah, yeah. So I don't know if you saw the pre-Christmas Brian O'Driscoll and Dave and me chat.
9: Oh, we did.
1: I'm there like... just being my normal self, right? Well, it was December. I let myself go. And then there's like these two human beings like... flashing health and vibrancy, and I kind of I just wondered were they both kind of sneakily
4: were you sitting there when the two like really, I was in the middle of this like, really technical point and you're sitting there looking at him going
1: whoa. Jesus, they're pretty buff. I could have been like
4: a speech bubble.
1: If only I had that entire Terry Shelton Orange
4: speech bubble
1: night.
4: Comes out. And look at Dave's, they're also nice.
1: You gotta love this stuff, right? As ever, the format's the classic crappy quiz format with a little bit of a twist on our rapid fire round. Having discovered some new stuff the week before Christmas was actually really good. You can podcast us on iTunes, on Stitcher, and Podcast Addict, and offtheball.com. You can give us 5 out of 5, even if you only hate listening to us. And if you've got any questions, send us via postcard to Crappy Quiz Quizmaster, Off the Ball Towers, Mark Coney House, Diggs Lane, Dublin 2. Now, no post this week, this month, or this year.
4: Wow, nothing this entire year.
1: All right, let's move on because there's a very, very important point to bring up before we get down to business. We've got to take care of this. On Wednesday night's news round, a listener called Gareth texted into the show. We will be forever grateful to you, Gareth, although we do wish that you know you spent a bit more time with other human beings. Anyway, he said that he'd listened to the final round of the 2017 Big Fat Crappy Quiz of the Year 3 times. Fair play. He said that an error had been made in scorekeeping. Oof. No, never. He said that error had led to Nathan Natog Murphy and Kevin Killikilban being incorrectly crowned the Big Fat Crappy Quiz of the Year champions. The real winner should actually have been Burly Dave McIntyre and Adrian Who's Your Daddy Barry.
4: Get in.
1: An adjudication committee was appointed this week to look at the complaint. The adjudication committee would like to say that they take allegations of this sort very seriously and all due processes have been followed. They listened back to the quiz once. The adjudication committee has this afternoon reached a decision. The adjudication committee can confirm that the final score of the Big Fat Crappy Quiz of the Year 2017 is on 5 points, Nathan and Kevin. On 5 points, Joe and Tommy. On 6 points, and your winners, Dave and Adrian.
4: Adrian. What's happening? I thought we were going to do anything.
9: That was awkward.
6: Awkward moment.
9: It's going to be it was almost worth that. Cut the music. Cut the music, JP. Cut the music.
4: Well done, Dave.
9: Stop right there. Stop right there.
1: Sorry, we've got it on video.
9: Sorry. This
4: what
9: is
4: do you mean,
9: this,
4: cut the music? Like from the man who just said, I'm not going to be a bad loser. Like, you've done nothing else but that, but
9: I have
4: a bad loser.
9: A couple of points I want to make on this. So this was compared on Wednesday night to Rob Heffernan. Sorry, nobody cheated here.
4: Well, you incorrectly
9: finished second. The guy in front of him cheated. He gets upgraded.
4: Incorrectly,
9: nobody cheated.
4: Named champions.
9: Nobody cheated.
6: Well, we have been cheated out of our glory.
9: Yeah. No, you were. This is just a bad decision was made at the time. It's like looking back on video evidence after the game. The result stands.
1: You're saying these two clowns are Team 33.
9: Exactly.
4: Yes. Yes. Like, no,
9: exactly.
4: That's bullshit. You ended up with less points than myself and Dave, except for him and the quizmaster conspired.
10: No, I didn't conspire.
9: Essentially, what happened? So think of it this way.
10: I'm just the fluffy.
9: Think of it this way. We're running a marathon. We cross the finish line first. Then some nerd watches back the video and goes, "Oh, actually, it was 100 meters too short." Even though you stopped there, the other lads just wandered on to an imaginary finish line at the end, and because of that, we're going to look back in time.
4: This analogy does not work.
10: These are the shittiest analogies of all time.
9: I'm telling you.
4: I'm sure you did.
10: You should have tried it out loud first.
6: I've never heard such bollocks in my life.
9: But it's true.
10: Let's move on quickly.
4: You were beaten.
10: The Krabby Quiz, sorry, hang on a second. The Krabby Quiz Quizmaster has also released a statement this afternoon in response to this news. He says, "My sincere and honest apologies to any of you liberal snowflakes out there who took offence to this. Maybe if you weren't all such lefty avocado eating millennials, this could have been avoided. A big f*** you to Dave and Adrian. A big f*** you too to Nathan and Kevin for being so shit in that final rapid round that it came to this. And a big you to listener Gareth as well. Go do something good with your time."
9: I spoke to Kevin Coban.
10: "I'm resigning from my position with immediate effect as a result of this debacle.
4: Oof.
10: I wanted to bow out of this game by lip-syncing Viva La Vida by Coldplay while walking off stage, but those dreams are now dead. I hope you're all happy. Good riddance to your company. Sincerely, the Crappy Quiz Quizmaster." So this may be the final Crappy Quiz of all time.
9: I spoke to Kev. So Kev said, "Pierluigi Collina, number 3. Martin Hansen, number 2. Owen Sheehan, number 1 in the most useless adjudicators of a sporting event."
10: At least his analogy made sense.
6: Yeah. Anyway. Despite the fact that he tried to hand you a quiz you hadn't won.
10: Let's move on.
4: You were beaten.
10: Round 1 is the boring question round, never multiple choice. Question 1 for you, Adrian. It's been a great week for sport as Phil Taylor walked away from the greatest sport in the world. Can you tell me which player Taylor has beaten the most times in the PDC World Darts Championship Finals?
4: I'm going to go with Gary Anderson.
9: Dennis Priestley,
10: there you go.
6: 4.
4: Who's your one of 2? Is Gary Anderson the other one?
9: Raymond Van.
10: Priestley, I know, it's Jason. Question 1 for you, Nathan. Philippe Coutinho, whenever he leaves, will leave as the top scoring Brazilian in Premier League history with 41 goals. But can you tell me who's in second place?
9: My.
6: Roberto Firmino wouldn't be.
10: Dolling for time.
9: Off that. Janinho. Roberto Firmino.
10: Oh. The answer. Yeah, boxed your way out of that one. Question 1 for you, Dave. The Mikko documentary drops next week, but can you tell me who succeeded Mick O'Dwyer as the Kerry manager in 1989?
6: Mickey Ned.
10: Boom.
4: Well done.
10: Round 2, the Sporting Injustices round. After the huge sporting injustice that occurred in the 2017 Big Fat Crappy Quiz of the Year, we'll now test your knowledge on some of the lesser injustices that have occurred in sport. Question 2 for you, Adrian. We felt a real sense of sporting injustice in 2009 as we weren't given the fairy tale ending in Turnberry when Tom Watson came second after a playoff at the Open. Who beat him?
6: I can't believe this!
9: That's an actual question!
6: How can that be a question in this quiz? Who won the Open in 2009?
10: Yeah.
9: That's one of the most famous Opens of all time.
6: Oh my God! Jesus!
4: I'm going to go with...
6: This is unbelievable!
10: Hang on, did they...
6: Arguably the easiest question of the last 2 years of this quiz.
4: That's rubbish, Dave. Give over now. That's rubbish. Pack it in.
10: I'm going to give you a minute, right? I'm going to help you out because I just want to bring this up. Dave McIntyre sat in and made his debut, I think, hosting the newspaper review last Sunday. And Marie Crowe and Vincent Hogan were on duty for it, right? And Vincent told this amazing...
6: By the way, this stalling is not going to help him
10: with the answer. No, exactly, it won't. I know, it's a lost cause, so it's fine. Vincent was telling these amazing stories. Marie had some really brilliant stuff as well. And Dave, nodded along happily, kept the thing going, undersold it at one point by going, "Look, it's a really quiet news day here. These papers aren't going to be great." But then, anyway, everybody ran and performed to the point where he kind of got bored and just started doing trivia questions with the lads. that had the sole express intent of showing off his genius at who won the Masters what years. It was like randomly, Bernard Langer came up in conversation, and Dave couldn't help himself going, "What year did he win that Masters? What year did he win the first green jacket?"
6: Well, he didn't come up in conversation. The only Masters that Vincent Hogan has ever covered, bar this year, which he will be going to, is the 93 Masters. I said, can you remember who won it that year? He said Bernard Langer.
10: It was, it was a bit of a pause, and I was like, and what other year did Bernard Langer also win the Green Jacket? Yes,
6: that was very quiz-like when I did ask
10: it. It was 100%.
9: Here's another boring story.
10: He was just humble bragging.
9: About 6 months before I joined Off the Ball, myself and Dave were in Cardiff one night for Ireland, a very forgettable Ireland-Wales friendly. We went for a couple of pints afterwards, and the conversation dried up pretty quickly. So Dave, as is his wont, said, everybody get a pen and a sheet of paper.

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2: 2003.
3: Royal St. George.
4: How the hell did they get relegated with Tevez and Mascherano?
3: Like, they didn't play them. They didn't play Mascherano for the majority of the season.
4: Tevez played loads of games.
3: Tevez played a good chunk of them. But Mascherano didn't really feature at all.
4: Did we ever get to the bottom of that?
3: Was there not like a 40 million quid fine at some stage?
4: Was there? Did they pay it? Or did they get off it? Mm. Anyway. Question two for you, Dave. Who was the last Frenchman to touch the ball before Thierry Henry's handball in 2009?
5: Now, sorry. You're saying that the question I got asked...
6: William Gallas. It is just as easy, yes. But at the same time, you need to know who won that Open at the expense of Tom
5: Watson.
6: That
5: is ridiculous. I actually realised
4: William Gallas going to the Open with no flicker of emotion there.
5: It wasn't him.
6: Who was the last?
5: He touched it after. He touched it after.
3: The free kick was.
6: I'm sure, he scored it.
5: Yeah.
6: Clearly not as easy.
5: No, I actually realised that after that.
6: It was way, from way back out the field, so it's
4: former Chelsea player.
3: Anelka?
4: Flor Malouda.
3: Oh. Mm-hmm.
4: Round three is the.
6: Not that easy.
4: Okay, anybody any idea on the scores?
5: I think
3: 1-1-1.
4: All right. They're all giving themselves points.
5: I'm enjoying your generosity given the fact that you shafted us in the quiz.
4: So the only one without a score is Who's Your Daddy, Barry? Yeah. Right, round three. The bovine brainstorming round. After the great Buffalo Bills made it through to the playoffs in the NFL for the first time in 17 years last weekend, we thought it would only be fitting to ask you questions that relate to bovine creatures. Question three for you, Adrian. The League Cup has had many sponsors, but only one sponsor is named after a bovine creature. Which company am I referring to?
5: The League... What are we saying? The League Cup?
4: Yeah. I mean, is the quizmaster? He's gone home, is he? Gone home. Because he could get a bit of kicking for this one, but anyway.
3: A bovine creature?
4: Yeah, you got all your song time in the last one.
5: We're just gonna I'm going to go with Carabao.
4: Correct. Filipino water buffalo with Carabao, as we all know.
5: It's only from looking at this over the last few days that actually...
6: Yeah. I wasn't getting that.
4: I tried it, it's disgusting.
3: I was going to go for the milk cup.
4: The milk cup.
5: The milk cup, I was thinking.
4: You know...
6: Milk is a bovine creature.
4: I know, but it's like, you know...
5: Is Carabao... I mean...
4: It is, it's a Filipino water buffalo.
5: All right, there you go.
4: As everybody who listened...
5: I know, I understand
4: ...just
5: that,
4: heard.
5: Actually.
4: Question three for you, Nathan. Which writer once said, there are only three sports, bullfighting, motor racing, and mountaineering, and all the rest are merely games? Was it F. Scott Fitzgerald, Ernest Hemingway, or Marcel Proust?
6: Don't look at me for inspiration.
4: Hey. Ernest Hemingway. Come on, it had to be Hemingway.
5: After a few bottles of gin.
4: Question three for you, Dave. Name any Chicago Bull not named Michael Jordan that has a retired number at the franchise.
6: Well, I'll name the only other Chicago Bull player that I know and hope that his jersey has been retired. Scottie Pippen.
4: Correct.
3: That was easy.
4: Correct. Yeah, I might not have got that. Okay. Round four is the fun free magic number round. Contestants get 3 points for getting the number exactly right. If nobody manages that, the nearest contestant who doesn't go bust gets 2 points. The second closest gets 1 point. Again, I'm going to state we can only accept the answer that's written on your paper, and I'm going to have to ask you for your pens once the music ends. If you don't mind, give us the following number.
5: I'm going to be cogging you.
4: The number of consecutive Dr. McKenna Cup titles that Tyrone have won on this current run.
3: Here.
4: Plus the number of goals Robbie Keane has scored during his career in India so far. Plus the number of teams from CONCACAF, a.k.a. Central America, not CONMEBOL, that qualified for the 2018 Football World Cup. How many CONCACAF Central American teams have qualified for the Football World Cup? And the number of points Ulster trailed Munster by before their comeback win on New Year's Day. Your 30 seconds expires when somebody pretending to be Frank Sinatra sings Bright Shiny Beads.
5: Can a cup.
4: You just dub in somebody else going bubbles, bangles. If you all have your answers there, do you all have your answers?
3: Yes.
4: Yeah? No. Adrian?
3: Maybe no. One too high.
6: I'm actually taking one off.
3: Have you?
4: Bubbles. Dave leads 2-1.
3: I always regret doing that.
4: Dave leads Nathan 2-1.

0: giving us points. Right. What have you got, Adrian?
1: 28.
0: 28 bust. Oh.
2: 27.
0: 27, correct.
3: Yes! Oh, joking me!
4: Get in!
0: You got Dave?
2: 24.
1: Oh, my God.
4: Oh, nailed it.
2: Good man.
1: Oh, my God.
4: Oh.
1: Mechanic ups?
4: Two.
0: Six.
4: What?
1: Six? Seven. So, this is again going to be. Isn't it? Am I right?
0: I mean, maybe, but you know the rules.
1: I got seven there. What did you have?
0: Four.
4: Do I have
0: looking for the seventh consecutive title.
2: Still wrong.
1: So I'm going to be almost exactly right.
4: You're
1: going to
4: be almost right.
1: He had four wildly out, and he had two.
0: Go on.
4: I don't understand.
0: The number of goals Robbie Keane has scored so far in his career in India.
4: One.
0: He scored one goal.
1: No, he scored two in four games.
0: He scored the header. That was his first
1: goal. No, he scored two.
4: Oh, he scored.
1: He scored two.
4: I watched him scoring goals this morning.
1: Let's check that, because if that's right, that means I'm right. That's two goals.
0: Can somebody, how many is it? Oh, okay. Well,
1: it's two goals!
0: I don't believe this.
1: Yeah!
0: I don't believe this.
4: Wait a second. Have I screwed myself out of a place in the final?
0: No, I think you're probably
4: going to wait, this is perfect. I screwed nine in the final.
1: Yeah, I'm right.
4: Oh, brilliant.
2: How many points does he get finished second, too?
0: No, hang on. Let's go through it. Hang on. The number of teams from CONCACAF, a.k.a. Central America, qualified for the 2018 World Cup?
1: Two.
0: Three. Costa Rica.
4: Oh shit, I was thinking of South America.
0: Costa Rica, Mexico and Panama. What have you got?
4: Eight. I had six.
0: Alright. The number of points Ulster trailed Munster by before their comeback win on New Year's Day?
1: 17.
0: Everybody had that right, so that was correct. The final and correct answer is 28, but our
1: get in!
0: Our fired quizmaster who resigned has been fired.
1: Oh, this is so phenomenal.
0: Even if he wanted to come back, like, we wouldn't take him.
1: Yet again, they tried to shaft me on this quiz. Yet again. For the second quiz.
0: They are out to get you, it turns out.
1: No, but I mean...
0: Infamy.
1: They all got an infamy. 28, bang on. That means I get like 5 points.
0: And with
2: you get three. And with that, Nathan wins the first quiz of the year.
1: Well,
0: 1 plus 3 easy, brings you on to 4. Nathan gets...
4: 2. 2
0: puts you on to 3. And you're on 2. I'm not a mathematician, but 3 beats 2 all day long and twice on Sundays. Don't worry. On to the rapid fire round.
4: So does this just go back and forth?
0: Our winner tonight's going to be decided in the round that separates
2: men and
0: the boys.
2: One-sided.
0: The Jordan Larmers from the Under Armours. It's the no theme in particular, ridiculously easy rapid fire round. Jordan?
1: Larmour.
0: Ah. The young Dublin footballer? Who kicked 1-6 during the week? Pascual. I think we should all take to it. It's Pascal.
4: Is it?
0: Yeah.
4: Call him Pascual. Pascal.
0: Pascual.
1: Dennis Pascal.
2: How does he pronounce it?
0: Pascal. See, he's a Mayo. It's a Mayo name. Mayo could have had him. Funny they stepped forward a couple of years
4: ago. Got enough players, don't worry.
0: You don't. Let's go move on. It's score you get in this round is going to be added to your score in the previous rounds.
1: Sorry, Babs. I think it's a lot of the heat.
0: We have completely revamped the rules of the rapid fire. Instead of a head-to-head and each team being given 20 seconds to answer their own list of questions, there instead will be 60 seconds. It's far too long.
1: Oh, that really is too
2: means
1: long.
2: I should
0: everyone
2: still be in it.
0: Set of questions.
1: Dave, you're out.
2: Continuing, I should still be in it.
0: That's a good point, actually, Dave. We're going to start with the person with the highest number of points and onto the person in second and then onto the team in last. So they've just cut and paste.
2: Hang on! I am back in according to the script. I am in.
1: You're back in.
2: No,
4: he's not.
2: It says I am.
0: Maybe I should have read this thing before we started.
2: Sweet.
1: There goes my opportunity to finish second.
4: This is exactly the nightmare scenario I predicted that right at the very start.
0: You're right.
2: Happy days.
0: If you get a question correct, I'm going to ask you another question and keep asking you questions until you get one wrong. Once you get a question wrong, I move on to the next person and your incorrect answer means the deduction of 1 point. So it's a little bit complicated. If you were just listening in the car wondering what the hell is going on, don't worry, it'll become apparent as we move through. Delaying tactics, i.e. taking more than 3 seconds to answer a question, will be met with an automatic 1 point deduction. So don't dare. You're as well to say pass, take it on the chin, and move on.
1: Right away, you're losing a point, right? So
0: your time begins with a Dave McIntyre. Poxy Racing! True or false? Banty is the name of a sport.
1: False.
0: Correct. What trainer won the Melbourne Cup last year?
1: Joseph O'Brien.
0: Correct. Which is a bigger stadium, Michigan or Ohio?
1: Ohio.
0: Michigan. Dave, Chris Froome failed a drug test during which race last year?
2: It's Nathan.
4: The Vuelta.
0: Correct. Name the venue in which Katie Taylor last fought.
4: London.
0: Your hall. Dave, name the worst team in the NFL.
2: Cleveland.
0: Correct. Did Jose Mourinho manage Porto or Benfica in his first career?
2: Benfica.
0: Correct. Name the women's champ of Wimbledon 2017.
1: The
0: Adrian, in what position did Dan Martin finish in the GC of last year's Tour de France?
1: Eighth.
0: Sixth. Nathan, who came second in the GC of last year's Tour de France, Bardet or Uran?
4: Uran.
0: Uran, correct. Who did Scarlett's beat in the Pro 12 final last year?
4: Munster.
0: Correct. Kula beat what side in the All-Ireland Club hurling final last year?
4: Portumna.
0: Ballier. Dave, who managed Dr. Croke's All-Ireland Club football glory last year?
5: Tarché.
0: Correct. Name the side that lost the 2017 Leinster hurling final.
5: Clara.
0: What did you say?
5: Clara.
0: Wexford. The 2017 Leinster hurling final.
4: There we are.
1: Garbine Nathan gets then. 1 point, I think, is the collective.
0: Well, I don't know why you're keeping score there. I mean,
1: because I've, well, you know.
4: So I get 1 point, which means the two of us are tied.
1: Yeah.
5: I didn't do enough. I mean, imagine.
1: I could
0: Who has an idea of the scores? I'm looking at JP. He's not pressing the right button, so I'm not hearing a word he's saying.
1: I was keeping panicked. A rough score there, and the aggregate scores are 0-0-1.
0: So Nathan got a point, which takes us to 4-3-3, and you
4: win. The worst thing you can do is get your first question wrong.
1: I think we're on the same. Because what did we start that round at?
0: Yeah, 4-4. Okay.
4: Yeah.
0: Did Dave not go on a run?
5: I got four right. I would have been in tie if I'd actually listened to the question.
0: Maybe, yeah. Yeah.
5: There you go.
0: Wow, a tie break. If it is Adrian versus Nathan... Nathan gets to pick if he goes first or second.
1: Nah, that's bullshit.
0: How many tiebreakers?
1: This is bullshit. You should concede the, to me to go first. That's bullshit, isn't it?
0: Why?
1: It is.
0: Why?
1: Because he wins points. These things all the time.
5: Yeah, because that's what real winners do. Wow. Give an opportunity.
4: I will
1: Taylor.
4: Go.
1: Be the Phil Taylor.
4: Second.
0: Correct.
1: Be the Phil Taylor, Nathan. Come on.
0: How many Ireland caps does Wesley Houlihan have?
1: I bet he knows this off the top of his head as well.
0: Got the Benfica Mourinho, I would automatically just
1: 35.
0: I would automatically just say Porto for that one. Well done.
4: I'll go 36.
0: Correct. 41 is the answer.
1: Jeez, I pushed him all the way. I felt, I pushed him all the way there, Dave.
0: So that could be our final ever crappy quiz. If you want to save it, don't bother.
5: Not,
0: don't bother about just get in touch with Owen Sheehan on Twitter and you can tell
5: him.
0: We haven't had enough. Right, that is pretty much all we've got time for on our crappy quiz. If you want to get in touch, that's Grimm's. Dave's clammy hands wiping my jumper.
4: Oh, his.
0: Oh God! A lot of man juice in the room right now.
4: If the Aussie Blues in here was Grimm.
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1: Chris Martin.
2: Oh, you're kidding me.
3: September.
4: Kyle Lafferty.
1: Are you joking me?
4: Is that right?
2: I know! Is that right?
4: Anybody else?
5: Leash, was it?
1: Like, that is one of the most stupid questions.
3: Darius Vassell?
2: Seriously, you all need to just stay quiet. This is getting really annoying doing this quiz.
4: What is going on here?
6: Welcome, welcome, welcome. Welcome along to the shoutiest segment on Irish radio. It's the scintillating, it's the stupefying, it's the splendido crappy quiz. Every Friday, we pit three of Team Off the Ball up against each other in a no-holds-barred quiz of sporting factoids at the end of the week. Allow me to welcome today's contestants. Our first contestant today went full Shane Ross on last week's quiz, piggybacking on the success of another contestant. Nevertheless, he is the champ and looking to become the champ. Give it up for Adrian, who's your daddy, Barry.
7: Not so much to add to that, Owen, all true, fact.
6: Big birthday celebrations in the house, you can see over your shoulder.
7: Big birthday celebrations, we're dinosaur crazy here, and it's actually pretty good, yeah. Like, obviously, you can't have the usual kind of party and all that sort of stuff, but like, we pretty much just ate sweets from 8 o'clock in the morning right through into bedtime, so, and the kids enjoyed it as well, so that was nice.
8: Hey.
6: Happy birthday, Adrian. Our next contestant today is back for the first time in 2021. He's watched on with his solemn shake of the head every week as contestants have bickered and moaned their way to unspectacular quiz wins. Back to put manners on his colleagues, it is Nate Dogg Murphy.
8: It's a pleasure to be back.
6: Good
8: it's
6: to have you back.
8: Some shit show while I've been away.
6: Have you been watching?
8: Standard has been dropping consistently. Where's Gilroy today? He'd been given a lot of mouth over the last few weeks.
9: He's crying. He's hiding.
6: A lot of controversy last week, and Jerry Gilroy is off and a half.
8: He's off with the half.
7: He wasn't happy, Nathan. It was half the time we won last week, so he got.
8: But I don't understand. I was getting confused. Have the rules changed that he suddenly became a tag team?
7: No, it was just like team effort, the Legion of Doom.
8: Short
9: yeah, look, we won't get into last week. I heard Jojo prematurely push the button.
6: Got Tommy out of a hole. We had to join them up last week. If you weren't with us last week, you missed Tommy and Adrian having to join forces to try and take down Sharon. As a team, they combined very well to take him down, which brings us on to our last contestant today, who was like the Gestapo agent in Raiders of the Lost Ark last week as we witnessed his face melting in public and dramatic fashion. Never has a crappy quiz contestant crumbled in such a way before. That being said, he is the co-champ and back to reclaim his crown. Give it up for the Meath Hill Billy Tommy Rooney.
10: Hello. I wasn't sure if I'd come back this week, given all the crap last week.
6: Good to have you back. As ever, the format is a classic crappy quiz with a series of questions on different themes, then onto the slipping side of trivia, which is the rapid fire round. You can podcast a crappy quiz on the OTB Sports app. You can give us a 5 out of 5 on your favorite podcast app as well, even if that doesn't represent your actual opinion. And please send any questions you have via Twitter DM to @offtheball. Round one. The boring questions round, never multiple choice. Question one for you, Adrian. If you include the home nations, the five nations, and the six nations, which country has picked up the wooden spoon more than any other in Europe's top international rugby competition?
8: Rugby man, Adrian Barry, from two provinces at the one time. Sorry, it's three provinces. He's from Connacht, but supports Leinster, but was very much on that Munster bandwagon for as long as possible.
7: From Leinster, of course. Actually, know exactly where I'm from. But thanks, Nathan, I know for that confusion. Italy obviously got the vast majority of them for the last 20 years. But so it's a question of as to whether.
8: I hear his kids are giving him the answers. That's the most sense we've heard from the Barry household in a quiz in a long time.
7: Has Ireland picked up, I suppose, in the region of 20 over the years? Could be there or thereabouts.
10: We're going to have to cut his thinking time so that the mic gets muted a bit more here.
7: Were the Scots, although they were a powerhouse?
8: Scots were a powerhouse.
10: The Ulster Scots, was it?
7: The Scots were. Look at your history, lads. Like, do you know? Going to go with. Tempting to not go for them, but I mean, it's very recent, but they've just won so many of them over the last 20 years. I am going to go with Italy.
8: Sure, the Six Nations has been going on, whatever they used to call it, for about 120 years.
7: I know, but they would have been. It's hard to think.
8: No, they wouldn't. Ireland and Scotland won it every year.
6: Yeah, and it's Ireland is the answer. Ireland have 25, Scotland have 24. England not far behind with 19, Wales 17.
7: See, it's not really such an outlandish idea.
10: Tough question, mate.
8: Italy was last.
10: No, I'm looking forward to this one. Nathan's first. Nathan's first question in about 6 months. How soft is Owen going to go here?
6: Question one for Nathan. Keith Higgins is the latest Mayo footballer to hang up his boots.
8: Oh.
6: But who did he beat in the final to win his Nicky Rackard Cup medal in 2016?
8: Oh.
10: Ah, this is easy, sure. Ah, come on. Any Mayo man worth his bloody salt has this one.
8: Ah, Nicky Rackard. Tyrone?
10: That's a good question. Well done.
6: Who knows it? Tommy, you
10: know it.
7: What was the question?
10: Derry?
6: Who lost the Nicky Rackard Cup final in 2016?
8: Like Lancashire or something.
6: No, it was Armagh. You were close.
10: Oh.
6: Question one for you, Tommy. The January transfer window wasn't a classic, but can you tell me the most expensive signing made by a Premier League club in the last 12 months?
10: 12 months?
6: Mm-hmm.
10: Damn it. I'm not going to get this right. In the last 12 months, I'm going to say it was Kai Havertz.
6: Boom.
10: Well, get in there, Jojo. Tommy. Hit my music, Jojo.
8: That was so much easier than what we got.
7: That was a very straightforward question. I had that.
6: Would you actually have got that? Like, I
7: had that, Jeff. 100% had that, Jeff.
6: Round two. Now, Tommy's won it up. Round two is the Great Sports People of Wales round. So we here at OTB respect and admire everything Wales has done as a sporting nation. And in this round, we will pay tribute to greatness that they have achieved. Question two for you, Adrian. Who was the last full-time Wales rugby coach before Warren Gatland?

0: Oof, that is a good question. First press conference I ever covered was a Wales rugby press conference with the Rob Howley days, the Quinnell brothers. And I was in college, I was 18, I looked about 12, and one of the Quinnell brothers was taking the piss out of me in front of all his buddies, looking like the big guy. And that convinced me that I should...
1: Why was he pulling the piss out of you?
0: Because I looked about 12 and I was going around with a microphone. Okay. Rob Howley, no, yeah, Rob Howley...
1: You can't talk about the Quinnell brothers and not do a Welsh accent.
0: There's only one man in this quiz at the minute that can do that, Nathan, so feel free anytime you want.
2: Have you ever subsequently interviewed the Quinnell brother that was bullying?
0: I don't know which one it was. I remember, pretty sure Jonathan Davies was a gent, Rob Howley was a gent, and Neil Jenkins, they entertained me and my nonsense. I have no answer to the question other than a punt. God, I'm struggling to come up with a name at all, but I'm going to go with a punt. He was probably still playing at the time. Di Young.
1: Mike Ruddock?
3: No, not Mike Ruddock. Close, though. Mike Ruddock was two or three before Gatland. The answer was Gareth Jenkins.
1: It's always one
0: you
1: of
0: just them. Said something like that, you might. That's
3: really, really
0: like Paddy Murphy.
3: Exactly. If you put in your details, give me a generic Welsh name. Gareth Jenkins is what
0: to be fair, Di Young is not bad either.
3: No, it's good. Good shout, but no points. Question two for you, Nathan. Unfortunately, this is not a Hal Robson Canu question, but can you name the last Welshman to play in the Ryder Cup?
1: I can't. I know exactly who it is. I'm just making sure there was nobody last time out that I'm skipping.
2: Owen. You can tell that Owen likes having Nathan back in the quiz because you give him good questions.
1: Jamie Donaldson.
3: Correct. No sound effect for you. Jamie Donaldson is correct. You wrote it down.
0: That's ridiculous.
3: God,
0: Golf Weekly host gets piss easy Golf Weekly question.
1: Well, he did earn the winning point in was it Glen Eagles under Paul McGinley.
3: I've never seen you do that, Adrian. Revert to writing your answer down and showing.
0: Because I knew if I said it after the Havertz question that you'd all say, "Oh no, you never got that."
3: Right, okay. It's a good way of actually proving yourself right in the end, and you will have the last laugh, I guess.
0: And then the thing is, you never have to reveal it if you haven't got it right.
3: It's true. Win-win. Tommy, Ryan Giggs is one of five Welsh people to win the BBC Sports Personality of the Year award. Can you name any of the others?
2: Geraint Thomas.
3: Boom.
1: Oh, great shout.
3: From two.
1: I would have gone. Thank you. Joe Calzaghe
3: also correct.
0: The long jumper. What was his name?
1: Jonathan Edwards. Jonathan Edwards was?
3: No.
1: Yeah. No, he wasn't. No, he's not like pure posh English.
0: Jonathan Edwards. Not Welsh.
2: Did Jones win it?
1: Jones.
3: No.
1: Did Jones
0: what about
1: win
0: Di Young?
1: Did Jones win it?
3: There was a Di who did win it. Di Rees won it. And David Broom was the other one who won
1: it. Wilson never win it.
3: Wilson never won it, no.
1: Oh.
2: They love their dives over there, don't they?
3: They certainly do. Tommy, you're on 2 points. Nathan, you're on one. Adrian, you're on zero. We move on to round three, which is the GOAT round. Ahead of the Super Bowl this week, this round will test your knowledge on those many, many people esteemed enough to be called the one and only greatest of all time. Adrian, question three for you. Which of the following numbers is the highest? A, the number of times Tom Brady has been crowned NFL MVP. B, the number of times Lionel Messi has won the Ballon d'Or. Or C, the number of times Cristiano Ronaldo has won the Ballon d'Or. So which of those is the highest number? Brady as NFL MVP, Messi Ballon d'Or, Ronaldo Ballon d'Or.
0: Well, I'm pretty sure that Messi is ahead of Ronaldo on Ballon d'Ors.
2: What's that, Con?
0: So I'm going to make it between Messi and Tom Brady.
2: You're waiting on JoJo.
0: Pretty much, yeah. Either that or Nathan's facial reactions, neither of which have given me much of a steer so far. But in all of that, I'm probably going to go for Brady MVPs.
3: No,
1: Ronaldo.
3: No, Messi was the answer.
1: Did
3: Brady's
1: Ronaldo
3: only won
1: win this year?
3: Ronaldo's on five. Lionel Messi's on six. And Tom Brady's been crowned NFL MVP 3 times.
1: Mm.
3: So Messi was the answer.
1: So the old Ballon d'Or World Player of the Year split makes it quite difficult.
0: That doesn't really, Nathan. I was correct in my assertions. You would have been bottom drawer with that, unfortunately.
1: You got it wrong.
0: Yeah, but you were also saying that
1: Ronaldo got it wrong. More
0: than Messi, which is
1: nothing
0: incorrect.
1: Else matters.
0: Incorrect.
3: Nathan,
1: I didn't lose any points for us. Go on.
3: Which of the following numbers is highest? The number of Super Bowls Tom Brady has played in, the number of Ryder Cups Tiger Woods has played in, or the number of championship games Henry Shefflin has lost?
1: Oof. Oof.
2: That's a good question.
1: So they're all in or around 10. Shefflin must have lost. Like, he was there from 2000-ish. There's 4 or 5 there.
2: Are you including games he missed through injury?
1: Like, no. Have you gone back and are you guaranteed that he played?
2: You're saying he played in these games as Quizmaster, yeah?
1: You can guarantee that he played in all these games. He was on the pitch for these games. You have done that level of research, because I'm sure you wouldn't put out a question that you haven't done that level of research for.
3: Wouldn't go near it. Now, I will say this. If there was to be a Wikipedia page that handily had all his championship appearances listed, then that would be very handy. But no, of course, I went back and watched every single game.
2: Come on, Nathan.
1: Well, they're all around. What are you counting? I'm counting Tigers, Ryder Cups. No, that was my answer!
0: No,
1: I said I'm counting.
0: Jojo.
3: No.
1: I'm going for Tom Brady.
3: Tom Brady's correct.
1: Yes.
2: No, come on.
1: So Tiger was about Tiger's about 7, Shefflin's about 8, and Tom Brady's 10. Am I right?
3: Tom Brady's 9, and Tiger and Shefflin are both 8.
1: Oof.
0: I didn't fully know what was going on there because I was distracted by the kids. But did he just like give an answer and then retracted him? No. He's not getting the point for that.
1: I didn't give the answer.
3: Jojo's handing out a point again this week.
0: I don't know what to feel outraged about here.
1: You'd want to go get that prematurity checked out somewhere.
3: He's got Nathan backed this week and he's given him a free point. That is an incredible statistic. Henry Shefflin has only lost 8 championship games, the same number of Ryder Cups.
1: Well, if it's true, of course.
2: Do you know what's more incredible? True. It's more incredible that Jojo has made the same bloody mistake 2 weeks in a row. That's more incredible than last week's record.
3: Nathan, you're on 2. Tommy, you're on 2. Can you take the lead here? Which of the following numbers is the highest? A, the number of career passes attempted by Tom Brady. B, the number of career rebounds clocked up by Michael Jordan. Or C, the number of career assists clocked up by LeBron James.
2: Jordan.
3: No, incorrect.
2: There was no point messing around there, boys. Didn't have a clue.
1: LeBron.
3: The answer is Tom Brady. He's got 10,500 career passes.
1: Wow.
3: Jordan has 6,500 career rebounds and LeBron James has 9,500 career assists. So the scores at the end of round 3 are Tommy 2, Nathan 2 and Adrian 0. Round 4 is the fun free magic number round. Contestants get 3 points for getting the number exactly right. If no one manages that, the nearest contestant who doesn't go bust gets 2 points. The second closest gets 1 point. I'm going to state that we can only accept the answer that's written on your paper. I'm also going to have to ask for your pens once the music ends. So if you don't mind, give us the following number. The number of times 9 goals has been scored in a Premier League match by one team. Plus, the number of tries scored by Jacob Stockdale in Ireland's Grand Slam winning Six Nations campaign in 2018. Plus, the number of times before this year that a team has played a Super Bowl in their home stadium. Plus, the number of Irish players signed up to play with AFLW teams this season. Your 30 seconds expire when Sinatra sings Bright Shiny Beads. So the number of times a single The number of tries Stockdale scored in the 2018 Six Nations. The number of times Super Bowl has been participated in by a home team. Plus the number of Irish players signed up to play with the AFLW this season. Pens down. Nathan, so confident. What do you got?
1: 24.
3: Bust. Tommy?
1: What?
2: 25.
3: Tommy, what have you got? 25. Adrian?
0: I mean, I could lie.
3: No, show us your paper.
1: Show us the 29. Paper.
0: 29.
3: 29. They've all gone bust, so nobody scores.
2: So it was, what is it? 14, 3, it's, let, 5.
1: Yeah, 14, let's, 6, let's 4, 0.
3: Let's go back to the start. The number of times 9 goals has been scored in a Premier League match is 4.
1: Yeah.
0: Oh.
3: So you've got Wigan as well as Ipswich and Southampton twice. The teams that have conceded the 9 goals, obviously. The number of tries scored by Jacob Stockdale in 2018 was
1: 6.
0: 6. How many was it?
3: I'm after messing this up.
0: Whoa.
3: I'm after messing this up. So I'll accept that I made, I'm just going to check this very quickly. I'm going to check this quickly. It can't be. I have four jotted down. It's 7. It's 7. Oof, so,
0: 6.
3: The answer is 25.
1: Oh.
3: Which Tommy gets.
2: Yeah!
3: So, 4 plus 7. The number of times before this year that a team has played a Super Bowl at home is nil.
1: 0.
3: Never happens. Yeah, and the number of Irish players signed up to play the AFLW is 14.
0: 14.
1: 14. So,
3: sorry. My apologies. 14.
1: That gives Tommy a distinct advantage. In fairness, when it comes to the AFL, Tommy is our, like, to the extent that his girlfriend is getting concerned about the amount of Irish women he's texting late at night on a regular basis, it's just getting a little bit disturbing, Tommy.
2: She confided that in you because she hasn't said that to me yet.
1: Well, why is the phone buzzing all the time, Tommy?
2: My notifications are off, Nathan, don't worry. That's it, 25. I think that's the first time I've got the rapid fire or the numbers ran right.
1: I was tempted by 7 and I thought, no.
3: Well, unfortunately, you might live to regret that. Tommy, you've opened
1: a
3: 3-point
1: lead
3: on Nathan. No, you don't get a point because Tommy got it bang on. You would have got a point if nobody got it right.
2: Right.
3: The final.
2: Here we go, boys.
1: You can't just change the rules.
3: No.
2: If nobody gets that,
3: the nearest contestant who doesn't go bust gets 2 points and the second closest.
1: So what's the score?
3: The score is 5-2-0. In favour of Tommy.
0: Best thing to happen to me, I've had an ice cream delivery in the last few minutes.
1: Is that an actual? That's a Lego ice cream, is it?
3: Oh, it looks tasty. Our winner tonight will be decided in the round.
2: Nathan's at two.
3: Our winner tonight will be decided in the round that separates the men from the boys, the Ann Mulbys from the Ann Bednariks. It's a no theme in particular, ridiculously easy rapid fire round. So the score you get in this round will be added to your score in the previous round. 40 seconds. For everyone to answer from the same set of questions. So we start with Tommy, then on to Nathan, then on to Adrian. If you get a question correct, I'll keep asking you questions until you get one wrong. And once you get one wrong, I move on to the next person and you get deducted 1 point. Tommy Rooney, are you ready?
2: I am. Let's go.
3: Your 40 seconds starts now. Which Six Nations ground has the largest capacity?
2: Twickenham.
3: Correct. Who is Manchester United's top scorer in this season's Premier League?
2: Rashford.
3: No, Bruno Fernandes. Brian Barry Murphy is manager of which English team?
1: Rochdale.
3: Correct. Troy Parrott has now gone on loan to which club?
1: Ipswich.
3: Correct. Name any Irish medalist at the last Olympics?
1: Annalise Murphy.
3: Correct. Which Frenchman was Six Nations player at the tournament last year?
1: Eddie Thomas.
3: No, Antoine Dupont. Max Kilman plays for which Premier League side, Adrian?
0: Burnley.
3: No, Wolves. Which province does Tom O'Toole play for, Tommy?
2: Ulster.
3: Correct. Which French team did Paul O'Connell sign for before his career-ending injury?
2: Stade Francais.
3: No, Toulon. In what year did Kilkenny last win in All-Ireland, Nathan?
1: Time 2015.
3: Correct.
1: 2015.
2: Oh, yes. No. What
3: Nathan's
2: is
3: got 1, 2, 3, so he's on
1: five.
3: Tommy stays on 5. It's a tiebreaker.
1: Ah. Oh.
3: We may or may not have had technical issues with the timer there, but I asked 10 questions.
1: Yes.
2: Oh, no.
1: Yes,
2: come
1: yes,
2: on.
1: Yes.
2: Adrian,
1: let's three here.
0: Three-way split.
1: Adrian got minus one. You got minus points.
0: You're saying we should have a three-way split because it's a tie. I like it.
3: Adrian,
2: Nathan, you're lucky.
3: Indeed.
2: You're lucky you got that point off Jojo earlier, bud.
3: Nathan on 5, Tommy on 5. So we move on to the how many Irish caps tiebreaker. So I tossed a coin before we came on air and Nathan has won.
1: Sorry, now I'm just getting my coffee delivered to me here by the 2-year-old.
3: Oh, class.
2: Wow, very impressive.
1: Say hello.
3: That is a top class coffee.
1: Oh, yeah. That's
0: top class. See, I have rose, look.
1: Yeah, and look, see the Lego. Look at the Lego ice cream. Wow.
3: That's a nice ice cream.
1: It's Con's birthday, not your birthday. She gets very upset if you talk about other people's birthdays.
3: God, show, that is an incredible coffee.
1: That's, yeah.
2: It's made really that all impressive. By itself.
1: Yeah.
0: What are you making that with now?
1: The Nespresso.
0: French press.
1: No, the espresso machine.
3: And you have your...
1: I question how much time you have in your hands, Adrian, if you're, you know, have time to be making your fancy coffee.
0: AeroPress, that's my big recommendation.
3: Do you generally have your children waiting you hand on foot?
1: Well, you got to, you know, teach them some life lessons while they're stuck at home for 6 months.
2: Hold on. Can I just say something before we get into tiebreaker here? One of Nathan's young lads is really good at football trivia. So just make sure he's not in the room there so we can help out Nathan with this next one.
1: No, he's not. No. Fantasy football is his area of expertise.
3: Okay. Well, we got sidetracked there. We're on to the how many Irish Caps tiebreaker. This is unbelievably tense. How many Irish Caps? I'm not going to lie. Was completely broken by the interruption of a coffee.
1: I apologize.
3: So let's just bring that tension back up to the pitch again. Nathan, do you want to go first or second?
1: Oh, second. Whew, nearly forgot the golden rule of the tiebreaker.
3: Tommy, how many Ireland Caps does Malcolm O'Kelly have?
1: Oh, big Mal. Adrian knows this. Adrian's got his poster up in his wall and everything.
0: Is not enough an answer.
2: I feel like I have a bang on here, actually. Because I write his guest captions every single week whenever he's on.
3: Every single week.
2: He's on.
1: Unless,
2: like,
1: of course, big Mal looks at it and goes, why do they keep putting that up every single week when it's wrong?
2: For some reason, 75 is in my head.
3: Is that your final answer?
2: It was, but yeah, this is my final answer, yeah.
3: 75. Nathan, what are you going for?
1: Ooh. See, I had in my head it was less. But big Mal has been out for a long time.
2: I can picture it now. 75 Irish caps, Malcolm O'Kelly.
1: 76.
3: Nathan wins. It's 92.
1: Yeah.
3: Play the music.
0: He's all the captions been wrong for all those months.
1: Play the music. No wonder Big Mal never answers our calls.
2: So I got robbed last week because you combined my scores with Adrian.
3: How'd you get robbed?
2: And I got robbed this week because Nathan got the handy questions and the answer from Jojo.
1: And of course, the fact that I haven't been here so far this year means that all of the previous victories are pretty much wiped from the record because they didn't count. Get Gilroy back and let me take him down next week. I don't care which of these chumps you get rid of. In fact, I'll take on them all if you want.
2: I'm going to be gracious here. People. I'm going to say,
1: do a bit of work, Nathan, on, get some more questions.
2: Well done. Hard luck, Adrian. I got a comment last week saying I was annoying.
0: Like the idea of a...
2: Stop giving out.
0: Of another contestant.
3: Yep, we might have to do that. Apologies to Malcolm O'Kelly, who's got 92 Ireland caps, which Adrian Barry would have got.
0: Are you apologising on behalf of the nation that it's not 120?
3: That's exactly what I'm doing. Nathan, enjoy your coffee. Enjoy the sweet aroma of your victory as well. We'll chat to you here next week on the Crappy Quiz.
0: Chris Bond.
1: Oh, you're kidding! September.
4: Kyle Lafferty.
5: Are you joking me?
4: Is that right?
1: I know! Is that right?
4: Anybody else? Leash was it?
0: Like, that is one of the most stupid questions.
1: Darius Vassell?
4: Seriously, you all need to just stay quiet. This is getting really annoying doing this quiz.
1: What is going on here?
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7: I just wanted to leave a wee voice message for Colm. 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
6: That's right. 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
7: It's something now that I would reach for every once in a while, you know, in conversation, and it goes down well. 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
6: That's 087-918-180.
7: Thanks for all the great sports coverage, boys.
8: God knows. I am.
9: Reincarnated. I was stargazing. Life goes on, honey.

0: another magnificent row by Fintan McCarthy and Paul O'Donovan. Is there anybody likely to touch them in the final? Is Ireland going to rack up its very first rowing gold medal? Green light, off they go. This is the way it started in the semi-final, and we know how that ended. They weren't in the lead from the get-go, but it was consistent rowing throughout that took them to the first place across the finishing line and into this final.
1: We begin this morning with Dr. Pat O'Callaghan, who on the 29th of July 1928 won the gold medal in the hammer event in the Amsterdam Olympic Games.
2: And he said, "I'm glad of my victory. Not of the victory itself, but for the fact that the world has been shown that Ireland has a flag, that Ireland has a national anthem, and in fact, that we have a nationality."
0: And they're now in second place, having seen off the Italians. And into the second half of the race we go, and it's just 0.62 of a second between them. Rommelmann and Osborne for Germany as McCarthy and O'Donovan begin to make their charge.
3: Tisdall first, then Harden, Taylor and Burley.
4: Having won this race, I realised one of my life's ambitions.
0: This is the moment in the race when it could all be decided. Ireland in the gold medal position. Germany have eased back. And now we're into the final 500 metres. And they're on their way. 250 metres to go. And history is being made in Tokyo.
5: Delaney wins. His surprise victory is one of the most unexpected sensations of the game.
6: Michael Terrace is the champion of the Olympics.
0: History is being made in Tokyo. It's McCarthy and O'Donovan writing history for Ireland. Never before has Ireland won a gold medal in rowing. They're home and hosed. It's Ireland from Germany. And history is made on the water in Tokyo as Fintan McCarthy and Paul O'Donovan win gold. Gold.

0: Off the Ball Breakfast.
1: It's so unexpected.
2: It's one of those you had to be there moments.
3: You had to be there.
4: It subsequently genuinely did change everything about my life.
5: You had to be there.
3: All right, it's one of our favourite slots. It's where we ask somebody why you had to be there on five separate different occasions where it really felt like they were witnessing something incredibly special. And I'm delighted to say Sue Ronan is our guest this week, former Republic of Ireland manager. Sue, before we get into your five, there's one that we kind of have to give a special mention for. And this is Liam Brady in the FA Cup final in 1979 versus Manchester United. It didn't make your list, but it inspired the first entry.
6: Yeah, that's right. How are you getting on, guys? Good to be on the show. Yeah, a huge Arsenal fan I am. Not feeling the best this morning, mind you, after the defeat last night to City. But yeah, huge Arsenal fan from as long as I can remember. I have no idea where it came from because nobody else in the house at the time followed Arsenal. Possibly because of the huge Irish contingent, I think, at the time in the late 70s when I've got my first recollection of watching games live or seeing games live. And you may know, you know, that the Cup final, the FA Cup final in those days was such a huge deal. You know, it's not wall-to-wall coverage, or there wasn't wall-to-wall coverage then like there is these days. So, you know, you had that one live game every year and you looked forward to it. And if your team was playing in it, you sat watching it from 8 o'clock in the morning when there was coverage right through till after the game, you know. So that's what I did. And that game for me really stood out. I still have the old cassette video of it. I'm trying to figure out how I can get it digitally converted, but what a game that was for Arsenal. They'd suffered a defeat the previous year unexpectedly against the odds and came back that year anyway. And Brady and was just magnificent in that game. They were 2-0 up at half time. You know, it was pretty uneventful apart from that. They're playing Man United, who were always a big rival. 2-0 up at half time. Frank Stapleton got one of the goals. But in the second half then, just coasting to victory, United came out of nowhere, got two quick goals. All of a sudden then, 5 minutes to go, it's 2-2. But Brady just stood out for me. He grabbed the game by the scruff of the neck. And I always remember the way he set up the third goal, the winning goal for Arsenal. Literally, it was nearly literally from the kickoff after United had equalised. And he just, you know, made a great run through midfield, released the ball out to Graham Ricks, it was at the time. And he put in probably a hopeful centre, as they called him in those days. And Alan Sunderland, the far post, scored. So, you know, that really inspired me and the Irish players. I just couldn't wait to see them. And I wanted to see them live and I wanted to see them playing for Ireland. So I suppose that takes me on to the first game then. It was the first game I was ever at and my first, you had to be there.
3: Ireland versus France, World Cup qualifier, Lands End Road, and it's Liam Brady's performance in this. We beat them 3-2.
6: We beat them 3-2, yeah. It was a World Cup qualifier. We were in a really tough group. We had Belgium and Holland also in that group, and I know we had a goal disallowed away to Belgium in our game with them. Now I can't remember whether that came before or afterwards, but I remember it was one of those bad referee decisions. We seemed to get a lot of them in those days. You know, it was like a hard luck story. Played well and goals were disallowed, or we didn't get penalties or whatever it might have been. So we went into this game with high hopes. We were playing a really, really strong, fancy French team. You had Michel Platini was the top of his game then, captain of the team. They were a really fancy football team, and you know, we had a strong team ourselves, but I wanted to go to the game. I was in secondary school at the time, and the games in Lansdowne Road in those days were played in the afternoons, and they were generally always Wednesday afternoon because there was no lights in the stadium. You know, it was even before the stadium was revamped, even before it became the Aviva. So you had the two individual stands on each side, open-ended terraces at both ends. It was brilliant. You know, it would be horrible today, but in those days it was just brilliant. It was like your Mecca. You just wanted to go, and I really wanted to go to the game, and getting tickets wasn't a problem. You literally walked into shops, like the sports shops used to sell the tickets, and I remember me and my friends used to go into I think it was a soccer shop in town, and you just bought your tickets, so it wasn't a problem. But anyway, the parents were having none of it. No, you have to go to school. But of course, I was going to the game and I mitched. And the experience of going to the game, the whole thing, we got the bus. I lived in Crumlin. We got the bus into town. We got the train out two or three stations to Lansdowne Road. And I'm not joking when I say your head was hanging out one window, your arm was hanging out another. The train was so packed, but it was just brilliant. It was all the excitement. So up to the game we went, and we had we tickets for the Lansdowne Road terrace, the south terrace, and there was, I think there was about 55,000 people crammed at the stadium, and I think the capacity was probably only about 50 in those days, but there was just, you know, thousands, and the terraces were crammed, and it was a real old style terrace, and we were, myself and my mates, we were right at the top of the terrace, right at the back, and there were sort of steps down then to go out, and I'll explain the relevance of that in a minute, but at the game anyway, and we started off, we were really on fire that day, and Michael Robinson was making his debut, and I think there was probably a little bit of suspicion maybe at the time about him, because he qualified through the granny rule, as they used to call it now, and I don't mean to be disrespectful to Michael Robinson, I'm not exactly sure what way he qualified, but they called it the granny rule in those days. I think they used to say if you had a pint of Guinness you qualified for Ireland, you know, but Michael Robinson anyway was playing, and I suppose he had to win the fans over, and he put in a magnificent shift, he had a great game, and I remember he created the first goal, which was an OG. I think he made a run down the right and crossed it, and so you had Stapleton, you had O'Leary, you had Brady, you had my lads as such playing, and but he crossed it and it was an OG, and then I think France could have equalised in the second half. We went 3-1 up anyway, and Brady was just pulling the strings in the middle of the park. Stapleton got his goal, and David O'Leary actually found himself in the box. It must have been from a broke down from a set play or something, and he sort of kept a ball alive and squared it for Stapleton to score. We were 2-1 up. Then later in the game, Robinson himself scored. We were 3-1 up, and oh, the crowd was just going berserk. Like, it was just magnificent, the whole occasion. But of course, the French, as they will, they came on strong late in the game. Platini himself equalised. You had Seamus McDonagh, wasn't long in the team either, and he was sort of making a name for himself too, and he pulled off some great saves at the end of the game. And yeah, we won. We held on to win 3-2, you know, and it was just magnificent. But I always remember getting out of the stadium then. As I said, we were at the back of the terraces, right at the top. So we were going down these stairs at the back, which you think would be a sort of an easy way out. But I'm not joking, my feet never touched the ground all the way down. The crowd was so big in the stadium. I was literally carried down those stairs in the crowd. Like, the feet never touched the ground. But it was just magnificent. And I'll never forget it, you know. Unfortunately, we didn't qualify for that World Cup. We had high hopes that the French would, I think the Dutch, we thought that the Dutch would take points off France in Holland, or sorry, in Paris maybe they were playing them, but as Dutch teams often tend to do, I think they self-imploded a bit. There was some sort of squabbling amongst them, and anyway, they didn't win, so we didn't qualify. But that just has such a special memory for me, you know, everything around it. Mitching from school, I suppose, for the first time, and the only time I have to add it. After that, in fairness, the parents wrote a sick note for me, and I went to all the games, but they knew I was going, you know, hail, rain or snow, so they agreed to write the sick note for me. But yeah, going to the game, the train journey, the crowd, just the whole exuberance, and of course watching my heroes, really, you know, and Brady was just magnificent. That cultured left foot, he was brilliant.
3: France qualified on goal difference. That's how they got through. We lost to Belgium with an 88th minute winner for Belgium, and they topped the group, but if we'd drawn that game we would have gone through instead of them. And so perpetual heartbreak.
6: And I think in that Belgian game we either had a goal disallowed or their goal was one of those dodgy goals. I can't remember, but there was definitely something, I know, controversial around it.
5: Your second pick, Sue, is another Irish legend. 1990 World Cup in Palermo, Ireland versus England, and it's Paul McGrath.
6: Paul McGrath, yeah. So now we're at our first World Cup, and I know we were at the Euros in 88, and I didn't get to the Euros in 88 and watched it, and I always remember watching that last game against Holland, half of it out in the back garden, just willing us to win, and unfortunately it didn't work out, but was determined then, was going to go to the next finals we got to. So it had left a late booking or whatever, I can't remember, but ended up in Malta anyway. So the World Cup was in Italy, and I'm based in Malta, myself and friends, but there was obviously some package that we booked, and we were commuted over on a catamaran for each of the games, because the games were held in Sicily, so it probably wasn't too far from Malta, and that again was an experience in itself. But went over for the first game, the England game, and of course there was a huge police presence, you know, because obviously the English fans, you know, have a bad reputation and they can be a bit notorious. So there was a huge police presence, and I think they were categorising us all as troublemakers, you know. So again, one of the abiding memories on arriving in Palermo for that game was that the fan, like the police, were really heavy-handed. They were strict. They were separating all the fans, and they actually let the English fans go towards the stage and make their way.

0: Grab some friends and an ice-cold Mountain Dew today.
1: Mountain Dew!
2: We played great, and Paul McGrath was immense, absolutely immense. Possibly not as immense as he was in the Giants Stadium in 4 years later. I wasn't at that game, obviously watched it on TV, but yeah, he was still immense. Like he just marshalled that defence and midfield, and he just stood out as a colossal in our team, and nothing was getting past him, as it generally doesn't, you know. So eventually, thankfully, we got the equaliser late on through Kevin Sheedy, and we drew 1-1. But I think the great thing was the other game was a draw to Holland and Egypt, I think. I think actually that group was generally, there was a lot of draws in that group. We had three draws actually. We drew with Egypt, we had a really disappointing game there, and then we drew with Holland 1-1, when I think both teams knew they'd qualify with a draw, so we nearly walked through that one. But yeah, it's just that game, it's the whole excitement of playing the old enemy. You knew they were up for revenge, you know, the crack beforehand on the catamaran, being corralled in a crowd where this sound of bah went up, you know, and yeah, just not losing the game. But Paul McGrath for me just stood out, and what a magnificent player he has been for us over the years, you know.
3: Your next one is also on my list. It's World Cup qualifier, Ireland against Holland. This one's Lansdowne Road. It's towards the end of the old Lansdowne Road, and it's Roy Keane.
2: Roy Keane, yeah. And sorry, just before I go on to that, just so I forgot to mention, I suppose, a little the disappointment after that World Cup. As I said, I was the 1990 World Cup, I was in Italy, went there on this package that took in your group game, so then obviously came home after that and was in work. Then the following week we're playing Romania in the penalty shootout, and I worked in Crumlin Hospital at the time. I was in administration, and anyway, my boss wouldn't we didn't watch the game, like no one had access to a TV, and I wasn't allowed to take time off, so I decided I'm taping in this match, I don't want to hear the score, I'm going home, I'm going to sit down in my wherever I lived in Rathgar, and I'm going to watch this game. Did all that, managed to avoid the score, sat down to the game, sat through whatever 120 minutes of it, and the tape recorder stopped.
3: Oh, no.
2: And there was no social media, there was no nothing in those days. I had no idea who won the game. I literally had to get in the car and go down to Rathmines, which is close by. And of course, the streets were hopping. Everybody was singing. But yeah, it was just a little caveat, obviously, to that. But going back to the next one, yeah, Holland. We played Holland in again in Lansdowne Road in 2001. And we win this game, and it guarantees us the playoff, I think, which was subsequently against Iran, I think. And what an atmosphere at that game. And like, we had a good, really good team out. But of course, Holland, again, they're, you know, one of the big teams in European football. They had all these stars. They had Overmars. They had Van Nistelrooy. They had Kluivert. They had all these players. But for me, I suppose, I was a little bit caught here now, because being a big Arsenal fan and obviously being an Ireland fan, I was a little bit on the fence with Roy Keane. You know, I loved him playing for Ireland, absolutely loved him playing for Ireland, but I absolutely hated him playing for United, because there was the real rivalry then, like in the early noughties, as you know, late 90s, early noughties. Arsenal and United were the two teams that were generally winning the league, and usually when Arsenal didn't win, it was because Keane was magnificent, or, you know, all the different stuff that was happening in the tunnel at Highbury and between him and Vieira and all the rest. And he was just magnificent in those days. So, yeah, I had a love-hate relationship with Keane, I have to say. But I was as up for this game for Ireland to win as anybody. I had to think about it twice, I have to say, when he crashed into Mark Overmars in the first minute to lay down the marker. You know, I was sort of, yeah, up like everybody else, big cheer. But in the back of my mind, I was saying, I hope he's not injured for Saturday. But yeah, no, look, I think anyone that was at that game, you could see from the very beginning, as you said, after that tackle, Roy Keane just set down the marker. He single-handedly dragged and led the team to the win that day. He set up the goal for McAteer, I think. When Kelly was sent off, he stepped up, you know, he was nearly like our extra man, put himself about. He was just

0: magnificent, and Holland just didn't know what to do. They really didn't know what to do. And I mean, even after that tackle on Overmars nearly disappeared out of the game after that. You know, he didn't fancy the physical side of it. I suppose something to say a lot about the Arsenal team over the years, but no, Keane was just magnificent. And again, the recollection towards the end of that game, was it Louis van Gaal, the captain, was the manager? He threw on attacker after attacker, and I think they'd four strikers on the pitch at one point. They'd Van Nistelrooy, they'd Hasselbank, they'd Kluivert and somebody else. But sure, they weren't getting the ball to them because we were just preventing, you know, stopping it at the source as such. So, like, it was ineffective, really. But we got the win, and the stadium, I'm not joking, I was in the West Stand for that one. I was up in the posher seats now, obviously working on a few bob in my back pocket. I didn't have to get the schoolboy tickets, as they used to be called, on the terraces. But the stadium literally shook after that match when, you know, the cheering and the roar. And I've never, ever remember an atmosphere like it before or since, even with in the current Aviva. It was just rocking and literally rocking. The West Stand, I'm not joking, it was literally rocking. But yeah, what a match and what a performance by Roy Keane. And yeah, unfortunately things didn't work out too well in terms of him and us at the World Cup. But
1: really, no one ever mentions that. It never comes up.
0: Do you know? It's funny, like, I was at the playoff game at home as well, and I remember saying this to my friend who used to go to the game. I remember saying this at that night, and I hope this is not controversial, but looking at Roy Keane's demeanour after that game, I just said to my friend, he doesn't want to be here. There's something not right. You know, I just felt there was something not right in his own persona. And I don't know, maybe he's just, I know he left the pitch pretty quick, and there's always those pictures shown of him and McCarthy sort of half shaking hands, but, and maybe that was just it. But it just looked to me like he didn't want to be there, you know. So I don't know whether that had anything to do with anything that happened, but it was just a shame, really.
1: You've picked another Arsenal one for your fourth one, and it's Thierry Henry against Real Madrid.
0: Yeah, and Real Madrid again, they were laden with the star-studded, you know, players. Beckham was with them. You had the Brazilian Ronaldo, although he's probably coming towards the end of his career. You had Zidane, Roberto Carlos,
1: Raul,
0: yeah, Robinho even, I think, might have been on the bench. Ramos, who's still playing, when you think of it, gosh, nearly 18 years later, he was obviously only a child then. Guti, but what a team they had. And this was the second leg at Highbury. We won the first leg away. Henry scored a magical goal, and this was probably coming towards the end of Henry's career with Arsenal. I think this ended up being his last season, so he was still on the top of his game, but there was speculation that he wasn't going to stay, you know, so that was in the back of the mind. But he got the goal away, so we won 1-0 at the Bernabeu. Now, I got tickets actually through Spanish friends, so I was in the Spanish end of the ground, and it was funny, not that I can understand Spanish, but they were translating for me. But the Spanish were giving Beckham grief all through the game. I think, I don't know whether they hadn't taken to him or at that stage they didn't like him, but there was all sorts of comments. I think he was going through the period there where he used to change his hair every week, and they were just shouting things like, you know, because he was missing in the game, you know, is Beckham not back from the hairdressers yet, this type of stuff. Yeah, they're giving awful grief. But it was nil all that game, and it was a really, really exciting nil all. And in the second half, I think I was behind the goal where Arsenal were attacking. And the early on in the second half, that we had a few really good chances. Henry made Casillas make a couple of good saves. But towards the end as well of the game, when Madrid were really pressing, and I think the keeper gone up for a corner probably late in the game, and who was a layman was in goal, you know, he caught the ball and released Pires down the left, and Pires clips the ball towards the goal, and you've got Casillas. I just have this memory of Casillas, hair and back, and Roberto Carlos, and one of them anyway blocked it. I think it was Carlos blocked it on the line, and we're like all, you know, excited, thinking this is going to be it, because you know yourself, well, if they'd have scored, it would have gone to extra time, because while it was an away goal, we also had an away goal. But there's always that danger in the European games. One goal could mean you need to score two. But yeah, it was just an exciting night, and Henry was just magnificent, you know. I mean, he just seemed to glide by players in his pomp, you know, and when he was at the top of his game, and the crowd loved him and never stopped singing his name. And of course, as I say, I was in the wrong end of the ground, so I couldn't really sing his name, or I'd probably been lynched. But It was great to see. And again, the bittersweetness from that was we qualified for the final that year, and I actually was at the final too. I didn't put it in, obviously, as I didn't have to be there because, oh my God, what a disappointment. And I firmly believe they played Barcelona. We played Barcelona in that game, and I firmly believe if Lehmann hadn't been sent off after very early in the game, maybe 12 minutes, I think he took a player down outside the box, I think Arsenal would have won that game, definitely, because we still scored one, went 1-0 up, even with 10 players. Sol Campbell scored. And then it was late in the game before Barcelona did anything. I always remember they brought Larsson on, and Larsson had moved from Celtic, and he wouldn't have been a first choice with them. But they brought him on, and they also brought Samuel Eto'o on, and that changed the game. And Eto'o got the winner. I can't remember who got the equaliser, but it was such a disappointing moment. I was with a friend of mine, and we paid well over the odds for tickets. Final whistle went, and I said, come on, we're going. And she said, you must be joking if you think we're leaving before the celebration after paying whatever we paid for tickets. So I had to sit there and endure the celebration. But yeah, what a magnificent game at Highbury. And again, that was probably one of the last big European nights before they moved to the Emirates for the following season. And yeah, haven't hit those heights since, unfortunately.
1: Well, they're on the way back. The last one you've got is an amazing one to have been at. And I think anybody who was there probably has it on their list. It's the 2012 London Olympics, Katie Taylor's gold medal fight.
0: Absolutely. And sorry, the other games I mentioned, you were probably having to search through everything to try and find any footage. They were so old. But yeah, Katie's fight, I mean, like, I know Katie well. Katie played underage football for me for Ireland, and what a magnificent player she was. We all know that. Went on to play for the national team under Noel King, and when she was playing under 19s for me, she was still boxing, and there wasn't the same publicity about her then. She was still winning world titles and European titles, but there was hardly anything about it, you know, unfortunately. And I used to give her time off, like, from our training or from our camp, so she could do her training with her dad. And her dad often came into the team hotel and set up in the room, and they were doing whatever they were doing, the training and the sparring. And that was the payoff or the balance off to have Katie playing for us, you know, and it was well worth it. She was still the best player we had, but obviously that was before then she had to make her choice. So when, you know, this Olympics was always something she wanted. She always wanted to win that Olympic gold medal. She always spoke about it. And as soon as the Olympics were held in, were announced as London, and women's boxing was announced, as soon as the tickets went on sale, I bought tickets for the final. I just knew she'd be there. I really did knew she'd be there. So anyway, over we went. I also had tickets the same night for the women's football final, which was at Wembley about 2 hours later, would you believe? So it was a real hair and scare across London after Katie's fight. But I missed half the football, which didn't matter. But yeah, going to the stadium, I remember I met so many people that I knew, like obviously half of Ireland, I think, had come over. It was around down in the west end of London, or the east end of London, I think, around where the Olympic Stadium was. It was held down there, and queuing to go in, as I say, it was a great day. It was loads of people around. Everyone was dressed in green, white and orange. Just the excitement. Everyone, you know, no one could see Anton but Katie winning. We're into the stadium, and just from the very beginning, the noise and the singing and the roaring, and then the whole spectacle, you know, Katie coming out with her dad in her corner in those days. And the fight itself was such a fantastic fight. And I think in one of the rounds, I can't remember the score, but I think she either lost one of the rounds or she looked like she was in trouble, and she had to put in a great performance in the last round, and that she did. And everyone just roared her on, and to see her drop to her knees, you know, and I still get choked up thinking about it. It was one of those really exciting, you know, fantastic moments for Ireland, and for Katie, obviously, and her family. But to see her, you know, drop to her knees, and the sheer delight and relief on her face, and her dad and everyone in her corner. I mean, it was no more than she deserved, you know, and it was just fantastic to see. And she stayed out, gosh, she was out in the ring going around the crowd for ages afterwards, like just celebrating, and everyone was singing and, you know, taking pictures and the lot. And as I say, it was probably about an hour after the fight was finished before I actually left and ran across London, and I'd bumped into another guy here from here who was doing the same, so we were hairing along to get into Wembley. sadly, for the women's football final, but that didn't matter. You know, the most important thing was the fight, and I think, you know, it was no more than she deserved, and it was just fantastic to see her win that after all, like, knowing all she'd done, all the sacrifices she'd made, all she'd been through in her life, and it was so well deserved. And like, the boxer she was fighting was a good fighter too. Was it Akcheva or very good fighter, but I think that medal was Katie's, and, you know, come hell or high waters, you know, the other boxer was going to really have to do something very, very special to take it from her, you know. I think that's just one of those standout moments, and for sure you had to be there. I think half of Ireland probably felt they were there, you know, watching it on TV and on live screens and Bray, etc. But yeah, that's definitely there up with one of my top moments. So, unfortunately, the rest are football.
1: That's a great list. Sue, thanks a million. You've been a brilliant episode of You Had to Be There. Cheers.
0: No problem. Take care. Thanks, lads.
2: You're so unexpected.
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1: You Had to Be There.
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0: 7:30 Thursday morning. You're very welcome along to Off the Ball Breakfast. Packed show for you today. We get into the papers, some Villa reaction upcoming very, very shortly. We are going to be talking about previewing the weekend of Gaelic games. Are we going to look back on last weekend? I think there's a small chance. I think there might be a little bit of that. Izna Sewa is going to join us on the line from Middle New Zealand somewhere at 8:45. Discovers the complete package of a rugby player. That is coming up a little bit later on. And then we're going to talk Spygate and maybe a few other bits and bobs with Matt Slater at 9:15. And Carl, good morning to you.
1: Good morning, Adrian. We are not talking Westmeath too much on the show.
0: Matthew Brennan.
2: Too much, I think, is the key
0: overrule
2: phrase.
0: Overrule the new producer there. Flex, let's flex it.
2: Yeah, no, we will. We'll get.
0: I would say 75% of conversations I've had between since now, probably for the last week, have been maroon and white tinted.
2: I'd say I'm starting to even annoy people who are from Westmeath at this stage with the amount of different conversations I've had about and the amount of different conversations I've sparked just off a whim, being like, I've thought of something.
0: Yeah, that's right. That's right.
2: So, that'd be great.
0: Matthew was actually, go on.
1: In the meeting yesterday, Matthew was actually just looking through the starting team and just ticking them off in terms of like, all right, we had Rick and Allen yesterday. John Heslin's up now tomorrow, and then Mark McHugh's going to join us in the evening time, and then maybe someone else from the 2014 will.
0: That's amazing.
2: You keep getting more and more of them on, then eventually they'll be like, sure, what about me?
0: So where do I fit in? You know. It's like being part of a special club, isn't it?
2: It is, yeah.
0: It's like somebody's opened the door to conversations about stuff that, like, I know probably at this point of the week people are already, we've done an awful lot of Westmeath and people are probably fed up, listen to it. But even off air, it's just amazing.
2: I know it is. It's not a... You're right, it's about feeling part of something, it's strange.
0: Yeah.
2: But it's an exclusive sort of thing, because you know when you, like, it's not... It's a strange one, it's a strange comparison, but like... The Prague thing that was going on, and it was such a collective like buy-in and a collective we're all part of this and we love this, but this is like, I don't know if it's better, it's probably not better, because it's not everyone involved in it, and the more people that are involved in something, the kind of more you feel a part of something, because it's like such an exclusive sort of thing where it's so close to home and there's a personal thing about it. And when it's like your county's a weird, the county setup is a strange sort of dynamic where there's I'm a Westmeath man, you're a Westmeath man, I'm a Westmeath woman, you're a Westmeath woman, whatever, and we just we're all in this collective state of joy at the moment, which is rare.
0: Amazing. Like, we're voyeurs, right?
2: Yes, exactly. We haven't done enough? Anything, yes, for sure.
0: Like, your mum is a dub.
2: Yeah.
0: My parents were west of Ireland, so I watched Gaelic games for decades through the lens of something else, and like, I knew it was kind of, half invested in the success of those teams on the basis of that, but it's just been incredible. Somebody's making, sorry, and we won't shut down about this now.
1: By saying we're not going to talk about Westmeath,
0: my last point is this.
2: The last point until Tommy comes on.
0: Correct. I'm probably giving about 5 minutes and we'll shoehorn another way to get it into the conversation. But the bit about after the game where, so I was there with my family, and so there wasn't an immediate path to the pub, right? There was a bit of, I was waiting for the beep, beep, beep, beep, so I could go, oh.
2: Yeah.
0: Franny said, lads are meeting. Yeah. What do you think? So I had to wait for all that. But the importance of actually spending time with people who were also part of that club at that time, so you could dissect the thing high up and low down. Like, I couldn't have gone home.
2: Yeah, you phrased that, but that's exactly what I was trying to say in that little monologue where I didn't really say anything. That's what I meant. That's exactly what I meant. Just being around people who are in the same boat is if you were stuck with a lot of people who weren't feeling it,
0: or people who could properly or to some degree analyse the whole thing.
1: There is a side note to this idea.
0: Want to continue this chat,
1: there's also the Europa League final that we need to talk about, but what I will say is,
2: what a week for Maroon.
1: I do expect, like, I kind of go through this a little bit because I have found myself being paired with a family who are absolutely non-existent when it comes to sport. Like golf makes it into the house, but outside of that, it's kind of like a small conversation about football or small conversation about rugby. And it is pretty hard when a big sporting event is happening that you care deeply about.
2: Yeah.
1: And the remedial questions start rolling in, like, what color are your team playing in? Or, what do you mean they win? What do they win? The football, do they win the cup? And I'm like, no, it's not a cup, it's a league.
2: Is that it now?
1: It goes by points, and you have to explain the system, and it's just like, takes you completely out of it.
2: That's so a very fair point.
1: You do need somebody to bounce off.
0: You do.
1: It's very important.
0: I'm not promising anything. We'll see how we go.
2: We'll be back.
0: Is that fair enough?
1: Yeah.
0: We do the papers, and use that by way of getting into our sort of main piece, which is some reflections of the Villa game last night, but we'll let you know what's happening across the back pages. By the way, if you do want to get in touch, 0879 180 180, you can leave a comment on our YouTube as well, or you can tweet us at Off the Ball. So on the papers, we're going to start with the Irish Independent today, and it's a picture of, like, it's kind of disappointing that they're not in their maroon and white jerseys. Speaking of maroon and white, Galway last night winning the Fulfil Leinster under 20 hurling championship at O'Muir Park. Most of the Galway players had swapped jerseys with the Kilkenny lads, so they'd end up in these, like, inside out,
2: that's
0: what looks like a white jersey.
2: That's an amazing photo, actually.
1: It's quite similar to the Ron O'Gara walking around the Wales top in 2009.
0: Oh yeah, good comparison.
1: Yeah. Always
2: took a glance at that, you'd think Kilkenny won.
0: You would. Henry Shefflin's Kilkenny, of course.
2: Of course, sorry.
0: UEFA confirmed big shake-up in qualifying format for tournaments after 2028. There'll be a new Champions League-style format after the Euros in 28. 36 highest-ranked League A and League B. I don't want to do a Kevin Kilbane, but, you know, we'll deal with that when it comes. Is that fair enough? We'll brush over all that. Yeah, Gibson Park urges Blues to leave final pain in past. Scrum half warns Leinster not to be weighed down by mental baggage in Bilbao. The Irish Daily Mail today: we'll bring chaos. Jally Bear's warning for Leinster ahead of the final showdown. Aston Bull is certainly up there with Tab of the Morning to you. Villa end 30-year wait for trophy with Euro Masterclass. And Sinner Saints have Spygate appeal rejected, writes Craig Hope. Southampton failing in their appeal to overturn the club's expulsion from the Championship playoff. Penal, I think it's fair enough to say. Villa outclass Freiburg to end 30-year trophy drought. And it's Buendia in the air there. Arteta gets pay rise and a new deal by all accounts. He's suddenly in the room going, I told you so.
2: Mm.
0: Make it rain, baby. And he can name his number, can't he?
2: Ah, yeah, for sure.
1: Name his number, name his player. Sounds like that player's going to be Julian Alvarez as well.
0: Right.
1: Yeah. Oh, tasty little signing for Arsenal if they get him.
2: That'd be fun, yeah.
0: They're here to stay. Downey Adoubt as duo out for up to 6 weeks. Massive blow. Owen Cormack can hear in the Examiner. Massive blow for the Cork hurlers. Appendicitis, of all the things to happen to you, like at that time of the year, for Dara Fitzgibbon, like an old ankle injury or a knock me elbow or something or other, but appendicitis is an unusual one. The Sun, new deal for Arteta. Ek faces boot after Saints KO, and miracle of Aston Bull as well here. Villa clinch glory after Yuri and Emmy's stunners, which we shall get to. Villa in the stun after the 3-0 win. Emery's men end 44-year wait in spectacular style. High Tribe is that Galway reflection there. O'Neill, focus on our title. Martin O'Neill insists the achievements of Celtic's Scottish title comeback has been lost in all the furore over the pitch invasion. You wouldn't disagree, Andy?
1: I wouldn't disagree at all with that. I mean, the fallout from that pitch invasion was just absolutely ludicrous, really. I was on record saying that I didn't like it. I don't like seeing pitch invasions. It's the players' title. It's let them enjoy it and don't get yourselves involved in it. But the fact that Martin O'Neill had to go on TalkSport, his former employee and might be his future employee as well, you never know, and defend the idea that the referee had blown the whistle and that people should be talking about the title. I'm not saying people can't talk about the ugliness of the scenes, but it was lost in the noise that Martin O'Neill came back and won this title at the age of 74, his fourth Scottish League title, going for a double, would have potentially been on for a treble had he been allowed to take that League Cup final as well. But Nancy, in all his infinite wisdom, decided he wanted to take it. Celtic lost that game. And that has been lost in the aren't Hearts very unlucky here, and God, people wanted Hearts to win.
0: Well, sure, there's a reason to get back at it again next season. But I did feel when the players came on the pitch at that stage, immediately I thought, here's the talking point after what's been probably the most unbelievable season of all time.
1: What's very interesting is that people have now started to share videos of when Derek McInnes was the manager of, I think it was St Mirren, and they got promoted into the Scottish League, Scottish Premiership, and would you know it? Pitch invasion. Derek McInnes hugging all the fans.
0: Yeah.
1: Same Derek McKenna said that it was disgraceful and ugly and something should be tossed out for it.
0: So. Welcome to, argument that doesn't suit me in football, number 4,078,000. The Mer out of this worldy Turkish delight for Emery as Tielemans and Buendia gems sealed Euro glory, and Alvarez, that point that you made. And Alvarez is the jewel in the crown for Arteta. Irish Times, meanwhile, have the key areas where the Champions Cup final will be won and lost. Louis Bialy in the photograph there. Coleman prime for big defensive effort against Leinster. It's the Bordeaux second row, and fine margins will decide Leinster's fate, says Ringrose. The Telegraph has some Villa celebrations last night. Crowning glory. Villa claim European title. Villa claim European title, fit for future king. And a picture of himself enjoying himself no end there on the bottom left hand side.
2: Yeah.
0: I mean, every little break in play last night, we got Prince William clapping and delighting and enjoying himself. Sure, fair play to him.
1: I couldn't see the picture of him in that paper, and I was trying to figure out what the link between the kingdom and Matty Cash was.
2: Oh, that's exactly what I was thinking. He's abandoned the kingdom by starting to play for Poland or something, is it? I don't know.
0: Well, he's their biggest celebrity fan, isn't he?
2: Yeah, no, I'm talking about Matty Cash.
0: Oh, yeah. He's not.
2: Prince William's not playing for Poland.
0: Princes of Europe, the Times of London, leaning into this one as well. Tearful Prince William there afterwards. Like, he does, and
2: he's a Villa fan.
0: He does seem like a genuine... He could have, in his position, you could take her pick.
2: Yeah.
0: You wouldn't pick those lads out of choice.
2: No, he's a Villa fan, but I don't really care about him more than I care about any other Villa fan, you know? Not that I should, or wow. I don't think anyone should, but anyway, that's beside the point. Do you want to hear an amazing stat? You might have already heard it. Unai Emery has now won the Europa League five times, I think, and all of which have been with clubs whose name contained the word Villa.
0: Wow.
2: Three times with Sevilla, one time with Villarreal, and now once with Aston Villa.
0: Did not think about that.
2: Mm. Someone said that to me last night, which is, I thought it was brilliant.
0: A brilliant way to win a final, to have been so comfortable with goals of the highest quality, like the first two absolute PlayStation goals. The third thing wasn't bad either, but the quality of execution for that, and, you know, including in our pre-show meeting, a lot of praise for the set-piece coach, who, I think sometimes these lads get like 10 grand a pop or something like that whenever one of their moves come off.
2: Is that right? That's why they're always celebrating so much.
0: You'd be celebrating.
1: Delighted, yeah.
0: Depending on the club, I'm sure. Terms and conditions apply. Fee may vary depending on conditions. But having said all of that, like the quality of the little pinged pass for the first and the quality of the execution. I'm not saying like that the set piece coach, Austin McPhee, doesn't deserve a tip of the cap for what went on, but it shouldn't dominate the conversation as much as the quality of the execution. Where his foot ends up after he strikes the ball, he almost looks like he's half grinning at it as he strikes it.
1: It's a pure Tielemans strike. Like he does have that in his locker. We saw that in the FA Cup final as well.
2: Yeah, against Chelsea.
1: Absolutely.
2: He scored a cracker against Everton, I think. I remember one Saturday evening a couple of years ago as well. Just the trajectory of it, like, just real aesthetic.
0: Beautiful.
2: Even the one last night I was looking at, as it was coming through the air, I was kind of going, you know, it's one of them where it's like halfway through the air and you're going, hit it.
0: He's going to bang it.
2: And he absolutely
0: Well, how many times do you see a player hit that? It scuffs off the ground, it goes 10 miles right, it goes more often than not 100 miles over the bar. But, like, to have gone through traffic, and there's a bit of luck that's involved with that, but, you know, and it wasn't quite exactly bottom corner, but it was beautiful.
2: Mm. Supposedly, sorry, Lucas flagging here that I stole that stat from Dara. I actually didn't know Dara said it a few weeks ago, but I'll credit him whether he can have it. Anyway, sorry.
1: I do tend to agree. I think maybe it's oversold. Look, the margins are so small in these games and at this level of football. But even, like, he's getting praise for the set piece last night. He got a lot of praise for the set piece against Liverpool as well on Friday night. Mm. Both were similar to each other. John McGinn actually said after the game that this was a ploy on the Liverpool one. But if you look back at them, they're incredibly simplistic ideas. Like, it's not as if it's like this intrinsic thing that there's 10 different moves to. It's a short corner that is returned to the corner kicker who flights it over to the back post, and then obviously you have blockers in the box blocking the defender from getting out or making decoy runs. But it's not as if this is like the Russian ballet where there's orchestrated, like, it's...
0: Well, I think it was the decoy runners was the specific bit of, you know, you run over there, they'll all follow you. They're not watching you coming from downtown.
2: I think there's a lot to be said for when you choose to do it and when you choose to use it as well, and the corners that precede it and go after it too. I remember Arsenal a couple of weeks ago in the Newcastle game for Eze's brilliant goal, tried the exact same thing three times, and the fans were turning on them being like, what are you doing? Come on, like, put it in the mixer. And they tried it one more time and it worked. So there's persistence there with it, and there's a time to throw it in and a time to try one of these things out. And I would imagine that's a pre-planned situation where it's not a, we try this now. It's probably on the fourth corner we're going to do this, because on the third corner we did this. But I would give him credit for it. But at the same time, it's the same thing with everything. You give a manager credit, but it's the players on the pitch who go out and put it all into play. And the Tielemans goal is exceptional. And as you mentioned, a very Tielemans-esque goal. And I think the exact same thing can be said for Emi Buendia's goal. If you were to say, what type of goal? If Buendia's going to score a worldie, what's it going to look like? I think that's pretty much exactly what happened last night. So, and it's rare in a final. Maybe it's not rare in a final, but at least to your head, you think finals, a little bit scrappy, which the game sort of was for the first 44 and a half minutes. The quality doesn't always shine through in the games that the most people are watching, which tends to be finals. But that did happen last night for those two goals, which was great to watch. And I'm delighted for Villa personally.
0: Yeah.
2: I think they're a good club.
0: We should mention that it was a disappointing final for the neutral. Like, Freiburg were disappointing. They were.
1: After the Villa goal.
0: They folded up. Didn't help that they had Paddy the Hooligan playing for them. Yeah. Someone pop up on the screen at one point.
1: That was my thoughts too.
0: Yeah.
1: I did think it was interesting, just to stick with the set piece course for a minute, that his name's Austin McVie, by the way. He's a Scottish coach. And what's more interesting for this is the credit that the players give him as well, because as you say, like, these set pieces live or die on the quality of the players in the pitch and their ability to execute them. Yeah. But John McGinn was actually speaking after the game, and one of the first people he credits with this Europa League title is Austin McVie.
3: Well, I don't think we started the game pretty well, but what we do is, we've got a great set piece coach. I'm a bit biased, but Austin McVie, we set up like the Liverpool corner and tried to deceive them a bit, and it worked. And I think that gave us a breakthrough to relax and play our football, and thankfully after that we did. I was back because we did it obviously against Liverpool at the weekend, but brilliant blocks for the boys, and Yuri's got great quality to find a goal.
1: So that was John McGinn speaking on TNT after the game. That was the second question.
2: That's pretty remarkable.
1: Starts to give credit to Austin McVie. Austin McVie, you might recognise him from the touchline. Long hair.
2: Yeah, he's a distinct figure.
1: Looks a bit Nordic. He's actually Scottish. He has had not a glittering career by any means in terms of the clubs that he's been at. He started off at Cowdenbeath. Then you have St Mirren. I remember, I was thinking when I saw him on the touchline before, I was like, I know that face. I know that hair from somewhere. But I couldn't pinpoint where it was. He was at St Mirren and he was at Hearts for a long time as well. He was assistant for Michael O'Neill as well at Northern Ireland when they went on that magnificent run. Then he also worked with Steve Clarke. And look at what Steve Clarke has done with Scotland over the last couple of years. He's now working for Portugal. He's going to be at the World Cup with Roberto Martinez and Ronaldo and co. And he also worked at Midtjylland as well as a set-piece coach. So he sort of plotted himself around very interesting and intelligent managers and clubs over the last number of years. So I would tend to lean towards more. I don't like giving these people too much credit because... Your fourth or fifth coach in the coaching system, like, how big of an impact are they actually having beyond what the players and the manager are doing? But in this case, I always look at who's hiring him, and smart men and smart clubs have hired this guy. Mm. So he clearly has a little bit about him that goes beyond the realms of what a second or third impact coach can have.
2: And you'd wonder as well, because I remember when we had Brian Mbeumo was in Kildare a couple of months ago for the training camp that Man United were doing, and we asked him about Keith Andrews and Nathan Collins, obviously, as well, who when Keith was obviously the set-piece coach at Brentford when Mbeumo was there, and obviously talked about him working on the set pieces and how good at that he was, but also the fact that he had the license to sort of motivate players and he was good at doing that and the players bought into it. And because these guys, probably more so than some of the other coaches, are having direct conversations, direct impact, direct involvement in the trainings for a prolonged period of time, because you know how important set pieces are, you can see why someone like John McGinn will credit Austin McPhee, because in a final, the first goal is always key, as cliche as that is. And the weight that would have been lifted off Aston Villa's shoulder scoring that goal, which was directly from a set piece, essentially, was huge.
0: Yeah. I wonder, are they having a moment, as they say in football, the old set piece coaches? And
2: it's a prolonged moment.
0: It is a prolonged moment, to be fair.
2: It's happened for a while now.
0: Yeah.
1: I am surprised that nobody in the back pages went with a Nanny McPhee reference.
0: Ah, first thing that came to my head, to be honest with you, when you mentioned his name.
2: Villa is quite a punnable word. You know, you
1: could Aston Bull.
2: Aston, like, there's a lot to work
0: the
2: with.
0: The Istanbul
2: there.
0: Aspect of it.
2: They're all sort of British papers. Yeah. You know, you've got the royal family involved.
0: Unai Emery has had a bit of an arc this season, hasn't he? It started off as a, God, this guy's brilliant. Real Madrid, whenever they look to replace Xabi Alonso, / whoever the hell is it, Arbeloa, whoever you're having yourself, this guy will be in the mix. Then it all sort of tapered off mid-season, but he's back, baby, and he's top. We're back in a position where Aston Villa are doing well now to keep him, and the bigger clubs will be sniffing around.
2: Yeah.
0: The bigger clubs, he says, in the morning of Villa winning a major trophy.
1: Aston Villa are a big
0: insulting
1: club.
0: Villa fans everywhere.
1: Villa are a big club.
2: Like teams would do very well to get him. Manchester United would do very well to get him. Obviously, there's a lot of these clubs have been sorted now. They've picked who they wanted.
0: Mm.
2: I think he'd be mad to go. I think it's actually a perfect fit. He's pretty much free reign of what he wants to do there. He's made a lot of signings. A lot of them haven't worked, but he's still allowed to make them. He's brought great success. He's got Villa back up to the top table. Whether it's the top table, that remains to be seen. But they're back up at the top table. And I think it's perfect for him. I don't know why he'd want to go. Unless he had a grow to go back to Spain, or he had a grow to take on one of, you know, the Champions League contenders. But he's already done Paris Saint-Germain, and that didn't really work out too well.
0: Mm.
2: So Bayern Munich is left, and they're not looking for a manager. He's not going to be going to Real Madrid, Barcelona, possibly, if he went back to Spain, I'm not sure. But I think it's a perfect fit for all round. I think Aston Villa is in such an incredibly good position at the minute. Obviously, the financial stuff is a little bit of a nuisance for them, I suppose. But you can work around that. You can work around that. I don't think he'd be going anywhere. I think he'd be mad to go somewhere, to be honest. I think it's been perfect for him after the kind of rough couple of years that he did end up having, somewhat outside of his own control, really. Obviously, could have done better at Arsenal, but it was a poison chalice going in there after Arsene Wenger. If Mikel Arteta had gone in there straight after Arsene Wenger, the same thing would have happened.
0: Mm.
2: Arteta got more patience off the back of Emery not getting that patience, I feel. And that's not to credit him for doing badly at a club, but I think the Emery Villa fit is quite nice.
1: It's hard to know if he's better at doing the job at a club like Aston Villa, if you look at the clubs he brought to the Europa League, like Sevilla, Villarreal, Aston Villa, like these are clubs that needed work and weren't expected to be at the top table, and he's able to work miracles with players that he can influence quite strongly, whereas he goes into a major club and I feel like he doesn't have that influence, he doesn't have the impact that he can have, because superstars won't listen to him as much as sort of that mid to high level player would listen to him. Like these Aston Villa players, they're good players, but they're not superstars.
0: Mm.
1: Like there's not one probably player in that Aston Villa dugout that you could say, yeah, he could go into a top club and be their best player. But as a collective, he's able to make these really elite players play to a level that is good enough to win a European title, not a Champions League title.
0: Like, it's not as if he's working with a bunch of chums, but you'd say that winning the Europa League and finishing fourth, let's say, in the Premier League is probably slightly above par, as in he's at the very least got the most out of the group that he has.
1: Totally, yeah. I'm not doing down what he has achieved by any stretch, or saying that the Aston Villa team are nobody's, but more so what I mean is they're like, he's not what he really struggled with at PSG, and I suppose other managers have since struggled with that until Luis Enrique came in and threw them out. But he struggled with the superstar personalities in the dressing room. He didn't have that ability, and sometimes you do see that with managers who are really good managers, and in Unai Emery's case, really good coaches, that a lot of the top elite superstar players do not want to be coached that much. And he can't have success without coaching his team to the nth degree. So I think that's sort of where I would have him in that. He's an elite level coach, but whether he's an elite level manager is probably the question that he hasn't answered in his career. But it's still an extraordinary achievement. I don't want to take that away from what Aston Villa have done.
0: He has won the Europa League 5 times with different clubs.
2: The 3-in-a-row thing was mental as well, wasn't it? That means they won it, went into the Champions League, came third in their group, won it, did the same thing again the next season. Well, obviously that can never, I was going to say that would be hard to repeat, but it can't be done now because of the new format. I know what you mean.
1: I think I would like to see Emery at a club, say like Chelsea, for example, who he can go in and stamp his authority and coach a team that he can spend some money on as well. Whereas at a United or a Real Madrid or a PSG or Man City, I think that's where he runs into problems, in that the expectation is always going to be there to win a Champions League title. Whereas I think if he went to Chelsea, for example, the expectation is probably not to immediately win a Champions League, but I think he could do that in a year.
0: But I think there's a lot of those clubs that are basket cases to begin with, right? So you're actually fighting against, so your ability is not necessarily reflected, as we might see with Enzo Maresca, depending on how events pan out over the next while, but your ability is not necessarily reflected because you're in a basket case of a club to begin with, and like people tend to reflect badly on your time there because for various reasons, like you say, personalities, club hierarchy, things that work out. I think oftentimes you're better off just saying that's actually not a reflection of the manager. That's the club is a total basket.
1: Arsenal, somewhere like Liverpool, has
0: been in my head since we've been chatting about this, that could be a decent fit.
1: Yeah.
0: Would Liverpool fans have him?
1: I don't know if his style of play would necessarily suit what Liverpool fans expect.
0: Yeah.
1: But, I mean, fans will have success.
0: Yeah.
1: No matter what.
0: And then get tired of that season later and want the manager out.
1: I think the key point of Arne Slot is he's not having success this year.
0: No.
1: So, what have you done for me lately is more what football fans do. But we do have some Unai Emery from the start of his Aston Villa career, and I think that's probably important context today when we're looking back, that Aston Villa were not in a good position when, speaking of basket cases, like Aston Villa were not in a good position where when Unai Emery took over, they were potential relegation candidates.
2: Oh yeah, they're heading one way under Steven Gerrard.
1: Yeah, if they didn't steer the ship away from what they were at. And Unai Emery came, he was announced to the press, and he set up what he wanted to achieve at Aston Villa at this stage.
4: First, good afternoon, everybody. And I want to thank Mr. Nassef, Mr. Edens, and Christian and Johan. My dream is to win a trophy with Aston Villa. It's my personal challenge at the beginning. And my second dream, or my objective, could be to play with Aston Villa in Europe.
1: Well, there you go. Win a trophy and play with Aston Villa in Europe. He has done both those things. I did think it was interesting at the start of that how he started the press conference with good afternoon. Because if you recall, the meme that Unai Emery became during his time at Arsenal was the good evening stuff, and his lack of English skills, or not even lack of English, he could speak English, he just couldn't say good evening. But I think, I don't know, maybe I'm reading too much into it, but it seemed to me like that was a purposeful good afternoon, and he was almost killing off that version of Unai Emery, reborn after his success with Villarreal, and announcing himself as, this is a new me.
0: Either that, or it was 1 o'clock in the day.
1: There's also that. Maybe I'm reading too much into it, but I do think there was very much an element where Unai Emery was casting off the ghosts of the past and saying, no, like, I am a top level coach. I didn't have the luck that I wanted with Arsenal, but doubt me at your peril.
0: Very likable manager, isn't he? Always has been. Like, the whole background to the good evening thing was that he had made a deliberate effort to go out of his way to be polite. That's, you don't see that. Like, it just doesn't happen.
2: Well, not in an authentic way that it seems to be with him.
0: Yeah.
2: I mean, like, Leimer Sr. did it. He shook the hand of every man and woman in the media room.
0: Mm.
2: But that came off very false.
0: Poor old Liam, yeah.
2: Yeah.
1: That was more like high performance nonsense, as opposed to just being nice.
2: Yeah, no, I think I would tend to agree with you, and I would like the thought of him going into somewhere new and saying good afternoon as opposed to good evening. I really hope that's what he was doing, because I like that. But we are probably guilty, especially in modern football, of overanalyzing everything, and that might be what we're doing here. But the thought of him deciding
0: that... We have time, Matthew.
2: The thought of him deciding...
0: Overanalyze away.
2: No, I know. But just the thought of him deciding to do that is admirable. And he's an admirable guy. I think, doesn't he own... He owns some portion of a club back home in Spain.
0: Does he?
2: I think his brother runs it or something. He seems like a good fella. And I can see why, regardless of whether they went and won last night, why Aston Villa fans are very much having him.
0: A long time between drinks, as a lot of the papers are pointing out, obviously, for Villa, who are now, have moved from a top club to a top, top club, but not yet quite a top, top, top club, or are still a top club. Or not at all a top club?
1: I think they're a top, top club without being a top, top, top club.
0: And who else would be in that top, top category, I suppose? Would that be the kind of...
1: I suppose you're looking at clubs with legacy. I always think that, like, I would have Aston Villa as the club that Tottenham think they are. In that Aston Villa are a club built on success of the past, massive fan base, great stadium, great manager... And deserve a place at the top table and are deservedly fighting for that, whereas Tottenham thought they could get that by just building a new stadium and saying they're a top club. Whereas I think Aston Villa, Everton are probably a top club without being a top, top club. Maybe Aston Villa are like that weird, too good for the top.
2: Would you have Villa, Everton and Forest in the same category?
1: I would have, in terms of what type of club they are, I think that's the vibe I would go for in terms of... It shouldn't be all that surprising when they go on to have success.
2: Yeah.
1: Because there's a legacy of success there.
0: Yeah.
1: And not that that necessarily guarantees your success in the future.
0: There's an endless tale to the Forest. Like, as Forest, you know, you mention Forest to any 12, 13-year-old, they're probably like, Premier League club, but wouldn't really go much beyond that.
2: Yeah.
0: Whereas, you know, a club that would probably consider themselves to be top, top, top, but I think for people of, can I include all of us in the same age cohort for one brief moment?
1: There's about three different generations in this room, but sure.
0: People of our age, lads.
2: Sure. Guys like us.
0: You know, Man City is never really going to be a top, top, top club for me.
2: See, and then it comes into what you're saying there about a 12 or 13-year-old Forest, whatever, Premier League club, grand. 12 or 13-year-old Manchester City.
0: Oh, elite.
2: Yeah. Strange.
0: That's unfortunate.
2: Mm. Yeah, it is. It really is. Yeah, that's a worrying sign.
1: It really depends on what happens with these charges, because, I mean, if Man City are found guilty and the punishment meets the crime, then there's a chance that Man City could be not even a small club by the end of it, depending on how that ends up. And, you know, if they're stripped of their titles as a result of it, then all of that goes as well. And, I don't know. I don't think, the legacy of Man City is yet to stand the test of time.
2: Yeah. I think Peter Trainor is saying here that it's a little unfair to Villa to have them in the same category as Everton and Forest. I think I would have them probably at the top of that category.
1: Villa, yeah.
2: Firmly on the top of that category, yeah.
1: Multiple European trophies.
2: And Finbar Fury is not having our top, top, top metric.
0: Go on.
2: He's wondering, how has it come to this?
0: Ah, listen, we're facetiously using that phraseology too as a barometer of, what's good and what's not. So, don't.
2: Carlinho is flying the flag for Everton here. What you're all forgetting is that Everton are one of the legacy clubs that formed the Premier League. We have more trophies than Villa and Forest. We have been a sleeping giant for decades. But according to him, that's changing.
1: I don't know if we're forgetting that. I think we're firmly adding them in the list of Aston Villa, Forest and being in the club of like the the same echelons as clubs that have done it in the past, won European trophies, won Premier League trophies, or not Premier League trophies, but English Football League trophies, and, you know, are still very much a legacy club in the Premier League. Bobby Dwyer is not happy with me. I know Bobby's a big Spurs fan.
2: He is.
1: But it'll be an interesting situation when both Spurs and Arsenal fans accuse me of being biased against both their clubs.
2: Yeah.
1: And I will admit, some of my Tottenham dislike, I would say, is down to their treatment of Ange Postecoglou, which, I mean, it might come, their chickens might come home to roost this weekend. So we'll wait and see what size of club Tottenham are if they do end up in the Championship.
2: Leeds getting a lot of mentions here too. Leeds probably fall into that as well, I'd say.
0: They'd be on an Aston Villa level.
2: I think they would be. Yeah. There's an intangible nature to how you categorise these clubs, isn't there? And I think there's a lot of thing about the area and the following and the stadium, and then obviously the history too. And then I think actually
0: players,
2: like the cultural sort of impact, which is something that's hard to weigh up.
0: If there's anybody watching us this morning who's familiar with the technology of Adele, I'd be open to your feedback about how I can turn my mouse pad on.
1: that's what
0: I'm trying to look up what the shortcuts are here, but none of them are working for me. I've tried the function F5, F7, and
1: not F8, working.
0: And it ain't happening. So,
1: is that laptop top, or?
0: Well, just it's just at the minute it's whatever beneath the top. But you have your Man United's, right, and Liverpool's and your Barcelona's and your Madrid's.
2: Yeah.
0: You know, I think you're beneath that. You're going for your City's and your PSG's and your Bayern's. I mean, that even that last one might be a touch controversial in there.
2: Yeah.
0: There are layers to this. I'm just trying to figure out where Villa come into all that, but maybe it's not the morning to be disparaging.
2: Dermot Sheehan reckons you need to reboot him.
0: I've tried that. if you've been watching about three times so far,
2: it ain't happening. And turn it back on again.
0: No, it's just stuck in the middle of the screen, and it ain't happening. So, yeah, important piece of information to point out. And you know,
2: so if anything remotely out of the ordinary happens between now and the end of the show,
0: you'll understand that I'm flying solo here. We did want to talk. Are we done on Villa? Like the quality of the goals?
2: Yeah, the goals are amazing. Yeah.
0: That perfect emoji. PlayStation stuff.
2: Congratulations to them.
0: Yeah, fair play. Izan Asay was on later on. I was reminding myself a little bit about him. Haven't covered rugby a lot during his years at Leinster. There's a whole story about how he ended up here at all. He had played for Fiji, born and brought up in New Zealand, had made one appearance for Fiji at a World Cup because he was called in, I think, possibly his injury cover later on. That one appearance basically resulted in him coming here at all. If he'd still been qualified for New Zealand, he probably would have stayed with Auckland and never would have brightened our door. But brighten our door he did, and in some fashion. I'm not sure there's been a more... I think if we were to talk about the most complete rugby players to have ever played the game in this country and well beyond, he'd be in that conversation. He had absolutely everything from, like, you just so rarely see a player who's able to, as he did in the Champions Cup final in Bilbao, kick two place kicks. Now, they were fairly straightforward, but as we saw from Gary Ringrose in the this year's semi-final, they're not always that straightforward when the chips are down, and they very much were in that game. His read of a game, his fielding, kicking out of hand, his offload, his line running, and then you throw in an ability to tackle as well. Like, just one of the most complete players we've ever seen, and I'm really looking forward to chatting to him later on.
2: Do you have any idea what he did, between, according to here, as I'm reading, he had two stints at Leinster.
0: He did, so he went off, he kind of retired from rugby a little bit, and he went back to Auckland to take on some sort of a coaching role. I'll ask him what the details are when he's on, but it was some sort of a coaching role, and obviously must have just got the itch, or Leinster had the need, or maybe both, and back he came.
2: Returning to Auckland Blues as mental skills coach
0: there you go.
2: For the 2014 Super Rugby season.
0: But he's not, from what I can see, gone on to do any kind of coaching subsequently, which is interesting.
1: We can ask him.
0: Yeah.
1: I don't know if you caught the breakfast buffet yesterday, Adrian, the launch of a brand new segment on the show.
0: Nice.
1: Where we get stuck into all different types of topics. And Dara brought up the multi-positional players, actually, as an interesting talking point, and how a lot of positions in rugby are now becoming probably non-specialized, that there's a lot of multitaskers that can do a lot of different things. and maybe the players who are elite at one skill, maybe that skill of being elite at one skill is kind of gone from the game. But it sounds to me like you're describing Issa Nasewa as like an ultra modern player in that period where he could do everything, and that was kind of few and far between.
0: Teams would kill for him now. He's that type of a quality of player, and also like his ability to play. Like he would have played a lot of his games at 11 for Leinster. He would have played at full back. He definitely played at centre at a certain point. Like he could play out half. Kieran Frawley in terms of the dynamism of, you know, where he can play on a pitch, like absolute utility. But never, like oftentimes you see, and Kieran Frawley is a really good example of that, like a player can pay the price in any sport for the versatility because they're a bit of a, sure, listen, they'll cover all sorts of spots, so we leave them on the bench. But he was certainly not a bench player. And like also, the other thing about it is that you hear all of his former teammates, whenever his name comes up in conversation, they absolutely adored him, you know, a George Best type of rugby, like...
1: That's a big call.
0: Elite quality. Yeah, absolutely.
2: Yeah, James Tracy couldn't say enough about him last week. The same sort of thing about such a leader that he was, but also being like the last guy. He's a leader by nature, but a leader kind of... you're back.
0: Sorry.
2: You're back.
0: Little air punch there because I'm back in the game.
2: Yeah. But how good he was with the younger players coming through and leading by example as well as actually leading by talking and all that sort of stuff as well. Like, as you talked about him being an all-rounder on the field.
0: But when you'd see
2: also
0: him score
2: seems
0: a try,
2: like an all-rounder in the dressing room too, you know?
0: He'd never smile too much or certainly not over-celebrate a try whenever he'd score.
2: Yeah.
0: Like it was always very muted and he'd be sort of, do you remember the old school sort of 60s, 70s football clips that you see and player scores a goal, at the very most they're getting a handshake, but they're very much back out the pitch again. That was kind of him, like get on with business. Now I know Leinster particularly made in latter years, I think possibly under the later years of Stuart Lancaster, had made much more of a deal of celebrating tries, like we should do this because it feeds into the overall morale of things. But he was definitely not a man for that. Score the try, get the hell out of Dodge.
2: Yeah.
1: Something in that as well.
0: Yeah.
2: For sure.
1: Sometimes you need somebody who acts like that. Roy Keane would probably agree with.
2: Yeah.
0: He would. Sentiment. He'd be very much a Roy Keane player. That's great. And of course, as we know, this is the benchmark for anything that's sound in society.
2: Is he a rare breed of player? Are there players like him now, would you say?
0: Probably not a pile. Mm. With the versatility and the ability to be so good at so many things.
2: Yeah.
0: It's so rare. Like... Mm. Particularly, like, I think everything else, the reason I made a point of it earlier on, I think everything else can come in the package of a player. Like, he also had unbelievable pace, like, not a million miles away from Biel Bieri, in fact, yeah. But the tackling bit is the thing that you could have all of those other things. But his bravery, like, he put himself in front of, I saw him tackling Chabal in one of the things I was looking at last night, Sebastian Chabal, all 7 foot 14 inches of him, and he's in a

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3: He's going to say about any team more
4: than
3: he's
4: going to
3: say about.
4: Maybe the intrinsic.
3: Well, even in terms of that, like, listen, mentality monsters is the obvious thing. Your boys obviously got that at the end of the weekend. Liverpool have had it previously, but they were that before such an expression existed. And like, it is the thing that, and until Leinster get over the line, it'll always be the thing that gets level against them until Ireland get over the line or whatever the hell that would be in a Rugby World Cup context. That'll always be levelled at them. But there was definitely, I mean, you look across the team, certainly the Nasiwas, Horgans, O'Driscoll, absolute quality. Do tell me where we're off to or what we have to do here, because, you know, while I'm still getting back to speed here with this thing,
4: We are going to move on to Tommy, because Tommy is actually on the line. So we're going to be talking about talking to Easton Aseba later on the show. We're going to have Matt Slater later again at 9:15. He's going to be actually telling us some detail about the Southampton Spygate case that's ongoing and seems to be developing every couple of minutes. Off the Ball Breakfast is with Viagra Connect. 50 milligram film coated tablets contains sildenafil for adult men with erectile dysfunction. 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
19: Can I ask you, why did you believe? Like, what was that? What was that built on?
20: I suppose, like, why wouldn't you when the two games previously, I felt like we fairly hammered Meath in lots of ways, like in terms of like physically,
19: yeah,
20: like the want, the effort, the hard work, the turnovers, tackling, midfield battles, like we dominated who were a team that were in All-Ireland semi-final and tipped to be, you know, one of the best teams in the country this year. And I felt in all of our matchups, it was like, you know, like to Conor Dillon and Jordan Morris, who's like one of the best forwards in the country, you know, takes him out of the game. Charlie Drum, Danny Scahill, again, Tyke Baker. Like you look at how we perform.
19: You know that you and really
20: that
19: believe
20: builds,
19: in this group.
20: Just builds, yeah, it just builds, yeah, confidence. It's like kind of the proof's in the pudding type thing. So like coming through the Longford game, winning so by such a big margin, and then such a massive day against Meath, and really turned around that day. Kildare, I thought we played quite poorly against Kildare for most parts, and still grinding out a win against a fairly dogged side. You're coming in.

0: that Dublin game and you're like, okay, look what we've just done, why would you not?
1: We need to turn up and we'll do it. As in turn up, as in not turn up for the game, but turn up and at the full pace and at the pitch.
2: Tommy Rooney, good morning to you. Morning, Adrian. Hello, Matthew.
3: Hello, Tommy.
2: How far are Westmeath going to go, Tommy? Let's get it out of the way before we move on.
4: I don't know what you want from me.
2: You give us your honest opinion. Just know who you're speaking to.
4: I heard Matthew throwing shade at me yesterday on the breakfast show. Had the temerity to agree on the power ranking show and then behind my back go on air and kind of suggest that Westmeath should be higher. I don't know about that.
3: Hang on now for a minute, right? You're saying you were listening there now. If you were listening intently, you'd know that I said that, like, I didn't have the temerity, as you put it, to, you know, live with it on the power rankings. You just caught me at a time where I was just in such a state of joy that I didn't want to have any argumentative or, you know, debates or anything like
2: that.
3: Tired and emotional, yeah. That's what Mick suggested, actually, funny enough. So. Enough of that. We'll come back to this in the power rankings next week.
4: Yeah, life is not about having Raz. We can be agreeable sometimes too. How far are Westmeath going to go? Does it matter?
2: Yeah.
4: Like, you've just won your second ever Leinster title.
2: Go on, we've basked in it enough. Well, but let's get a non sort of biased opinion here and give it to us straight. Come on.
4: Sure. Win your first game against Cavan and you're in an unbelievable position. It's all about the drawdown.
2: You're like, bluffing now in a way that you don't think that they're going to get towards the last 8-4 for sure.
4: They could get to the last 8 for sure.
2: Okay.
3: I know, to be fair, he has been saying that the whole time. He's been like, go and do it. Go win again. Mm. And he's doing that again. So he's been consistent, to be fair to him. Yeah.
4: I think there's very little between 4 to 14, and I've said that a lot, or 5 to 14. I've said that an awful lot now in the last couple of months. I said it last year too. Very open at the minute. Teams have had the opportunity to close the gap. Some teams are doing that. Some teams are brave and taking risks. And I'm not sure, did you spot the Wolfpack messaging in the... in the Westmeath dressing room in Croke Park at the weekend? It seems to be their little mantra that they have amongst themselves, and some of the things that was written on it: loyalty, communication, intelligence, adaptability. But these two are big for me: hunting and territorial. Like, this is a team that know what they're about, and I've said that a few times this year. Some teams know what they're about, some teams having a breeze, and I think Westmeath know what they're about. And even the fact that they could bring back someone as brilliant as John Heston and he could subtly slot into the 26, the fact that they can bounce back from the loss of their star forward in Luke Loughlin, who's so valuable nowadays, I just think they're very adaptable and they're with each other. They've won a Leinster title. Go beat Cavan, see who you get in round 2A. All you need to do, lads, it's a new competition, is win 5 games and you're All-Ireland champion. So if I was you, I'd move on.
2: Yeah, well, I think both myself and Matthew would be lying if we haven't considered what we might be doing at the end of July. And like, listen, that's probably a bit of bunkum too. And I certainly wouldn't be taking the Cavan game for granted. I think we're too far scarred for any of that stuff. Anyway, as much as we'd love to talk about this for the next half hour, Enda has us warned that we need to move on. So,
3: and the comments.
2: And the comments, okay. Absolutely fair. Let's go to Dublin, Tommy. Like, I think everybody read an awful lot into the Louth game as to where this Dublin team are at. In the bigger picture of stuff, and go where you want with this, nitty-gritty, big picture, whatever you want. Where are they at of you? I know, obviously, your power rankings has them still as a top 8 team. Do you think they'll make it that far?
4: I think they have a really tricky draw, and I was kind of banging this drum a lot after the Louth game. I was really impressed on the night that I watched them in Portlaoise. They were clinical, efficient, intelligent. They were everything that we know this Dublin team can be. A lot of quality up top. Niall Scully was pulling the strings. Howard influential, Kilkenny. But I just felt that Louth were the perfect team for them. Their entire backroom team, bar Rock and Cluxton and Bastic, were with Louth the year beforehand. They knew them inside out. And they ripped them asunder that night. And I think it's such a dangerous game. And when the draw was made for Louth to get them again, if I was a Louth footballer or a Louth fan, I'd have been licking my lips to get a chance to right the wrongs of that night in Portlaoise, because there was a freedom that Westmeath have played with the last couple of weeks. They played with a risk. Louth were weighed down by expectation that day, and Dublin picked them apart. Look at, lads, where are Dublin at? It's so hard to tell you where Dublin are at. They're not in a great place because they've been in such a good place for such a long time. So where that is probably languishing in there. A team that their peak could be to get to an All-Ireland quarter-final this year. And, like, that's not where you want to be. From the 2023 All-Ireland panel, there's still, I think, 50% of the panel there, say a panel of 40, there's still 19 or 20 players involved. There's still 17 there from the 26 strong All-Ireland final squad. You know, from the team that won the All-Ireland 2023, you lost 62 All-Ireland medals in Cluxton, Fitzsimons, John Small, Jack McCaffrey, McCarthy and Fenton in midfield, Paul Mannion and Dean Rock. They're the retirements from 23. But if you look at the four players that are injured, Owen Merchant, Lee Gannon, Con O'Callaghan and Colin Baskell, like, that's probably their biggest issue at the minute, is the injuries they have. Another thing I'd say is they were possibly late adapters to the new rules last year. And I felt like they were a little bit behind the eight ball at the start of this year with Brennan coming in. I thought it was probably a smart move given the success Brennan had in the first year of the rules with Loud. But then they've had the disarray of the mess in this year with the ban.
2: Yeah.
4: They hit just 8 2-pointers, in seven, I think it was seven championship games in 2025. So like that was very low.
2: And they weren't looking for them on Sunday either, Tommy.
4: I don't know if they've developed that aspect of their game enough. And when they did go for them, they were desperation shots.
2: There were
4: shots when they were just throwing the leg at it, where you see how, you can see how much certain teams have thought it out. And even the strategy of Westmead, you know, Infos Morris raving about it at the weekend in commentary, how to go down one channel and spread it to the far wing. Like Dublin were the kings of this for a decade under the old rules, finding the right pockets and options, and it just hasn't happened this year. It has improved a little bit this year. They hit 6 in 3 games, but like they're still attacking slowly. They got joy with that against Loud, and when I say attacking slowly, I don't mean every time, but I mean that's how they're wired to go. Still try and mind the ball. They aren't moving as quick as they can. I'm not seeing fellas kick past it the way they might do down the line, but I think Division 2 won't be the worst place for them next year. I think they're going to struggle against Loud, to be honest. I think there's going to be a hangover from in the Westmeath game, yeah. And I think Loud are going to come back with a bit of a vengeance. And, like, I find it hard to say because it's probably a bit harsh, but I find it hard to get too upset about the Dubs.
2: Sympathy for the devil, Tommy, I think they call it.
4: Sliding back to the mean, because they just had it so good. And they are sliding back to the mean, and it is a correction. And you look at the underage, on a very surface level, you look at the underage success from 2009 to 2020. 5 Leinster titles and a minor All-Ireland, 5 minor Leinster titles. 9 out of 11 Leinster under 20 or under 21 titles from 2009 to 2020. And they also had 3 All-Ireland 20 titles in that spell. You know, you got Jack, Mack, Kilkenny and Mannion from the 2012 team. You had 9 players who go on and win senior All-Irelands who started the 2014 final. And in 2017, there's 9 players from that team that are still in the 26. The likes of Conn, Merchant, you know, plenty others, Paddy Small. And since 2020, there's just been 2 Leinster minor titles and no Leinster under 20 titles. So they're bringing true players in fits and bursts, you know, Clancy, McGuinness, McMorrow. And that's what most teams are doing. None of them are getting the generation that the Dubs got there from the 93 boys or
2: crazy
4: the slew of players coming through. So I don't know what else you want to do about Dublin, but they'll figure themselves out at some stage soon.
2: Yeah, but I also think that the injury list that you mentioned, even O'Coughlin Byrne obviously going off, and there's a bit of a lot made about that post the weekend. That's probably a big part of whether they can pierce that top eight this year or not.
3: The fans, Tommy, the buy-in, there was very few Dublin fans at the game on the weekend, all things considered. What'd you put that down to?
4: Every county has their core support, lads. Like, every county has their core support. It will turn up no matter what. I'd say Dublin's core support is probably bigger than anyone else's given the population. And they're probably, their bandwagon support drops off bigger than anyone else too. And every county has a bandwagon support, Sunshine supporters. You look at Cork in the hurling. They've been incredible. Their support has been absolutely remarkable. But are you telling me the bubble won't burst if Ben O'Connor doesn't, you know, get them even close this year? You know, like at some stage the bubble bursts. Mayo's support for years was absolutely bonkers when they were getting close and they were going on brilliant runs. When you're winning or you're in the mix or you're going on these long runs, you're going to have a big support with you and it's going to drop off. And I'm not surprised about it at all, Matthew, and I don't think anyone should be.
2: Mm. No, and they're obviously also just so tired of winning that thing. Like, it means absolutely nothing to them, and combined with obviously a lack of form. Come here, let's get into the weekend, right? Start with Kerry Donegal, maybe. And again, jump in where you want here, Tommy, but like, obviously we've got an awfully big bank of evidence to go off of recent big games to go against these two. And then equally, particularly on the Kerry side, obviously Donegal have Langan to worry about as well, but particularly on the Kerry side, we just don't know what 15 are going to take to the pitch. And it's actually a really hard game to preview on the basis that we don't know, even regardless of what teams are named, what teams are on the pitch come throwing.
4: Absolutely, and I think that suits both managers down to the ground. I'd say every tree around Fitzgerald Stadium has been cut down in the last couple of years since the Tree Gate scandal back in 2014. But I guarantee you there'll be mini Tonda Eckerts around the country at the weekend. And every county has a couple of spies. Every county has somebody who's moved in are married into the other county and is a double agent and working their way around it, or they have contacts, or they have a former teammate or somebody to play ball with in college that maybe is speaking out of school or leaking them a bit of information, and you can be guaranteed it's happening. Conor Laverty knew the Thursday before Donegal played Down that Michael Langan had rolled his ankle in a game against the Donegal 20s, an in-house game the previous Sunday. Very few others knew that. How Laverty knew it, I don't know. But he told us afterwards he knew the crack that day. McGuinness has told us in the aftermath that he should be okay moving forward, that it shouldn't be a long-term injury. Michael Langan's presence in Fitzgerald Stadium will be monumental for Donegal. Jack O'Connor, we know all about the Kerry injuries and the troubles they're having and how well they're performing without so many of their stars. Like, I think it's In the Munster semi-final, it was 6 out of 15 that started the All-Ireland final. It was maybe 7 or 8 out of 15 against Cork. They lost a couple of players during the Cork game as well. Will Shawnee O'Shea be back? Just as influential, just as important as Michael Langan. You know, you go through the team. Shane Ryan is such a loss in goals. Likewise, Patter. Sean Patton would have been, but Gavin Mulroney has been brilliant for Donegal as well. Paul Murphy, Brino Bjugliuk, like, the Kerry half-back line were essential in them winning the All-Ireland last year. I'd imagine we might see Gavin White back. He's got minutes off the bench in both games. Armin Heinrich went off with what looked like a hamstring injury the last day, but Bjugliuk is still a big loss. We mentioned Shawnee, Paddy, Clifford, Paul Gainey, Graham O'Sullivan, who was so integral to their setup last year, Joe O'Connor. Like, their entire half back line and half forward line have been kind of ripped apart in the last couple of weeks and months. So we'll see where Kerry are, and likewise with Donegal. Kieran Thompson is probably still a little bit away, but if they get Langan back, if they get the right balance in their attack, look, it's going to be an absolute cracker. We've seen two very different performances from both counties in the finals, but this is just as important. Yeah. This game is just as important.
2: But ultimately, people believe that the final last year is the truest evidence of where the two teams are at. Having said all of that, Kerry will be saying, you beat us twice in the league. We've a chip on, you've overtaken us here. We've a chip on our shoulder about this, and a dangerous animal, as we know, with that.
4: I'm not sure Kerry could have played much better in the first 15 minutes of the All-Ireland final last year. I'm not sure Donegal could have played much worse, given their form line going in. Donegal were a powerhouse last year, lads, and I think we were all expecting another level to their game in the All-Ireland final. They might have something up their sleeve, and they stuck with their plan A, and it just didn't come to fruition for them. There were moments, little moments, there's little sliding door moments in every game of Gaelic football nowadays, because you're always given a chance. Whether you're 8 down or you're 6 down or you're 5 down or you're 10 down, you're going to have an opportunity to get a bit of a run. And it just never came together for Donegal last year. Even Cork, who, prior to the first 15 minutes of the game against Kerry in the Munster final, even Cork were the width of a post away from levelling the game with 5 minutes to play in Fitzgerald Stadium. If that happens, and all those Kerry injuries are there, maybe Cork are crowned Munster champions if we've won the greatest summers of provincial finals that we've ever had. Conor Corbett strikes the post with a 2-point effort. and Dylan Gainey goes into fire and makes it a 3-point game. That's in 65 minutes. And Cork were not at it in that second half. So, it's very hard to tell you where teams are at. It's very hard to keep a handle in terms of team news and injuries, but I think we're guaranteed a belter because Kerry will not want to relinquish home advantage. They won't want to relinquish the route to the All-Ireland this year. Win five games and you've got Sam. You've got number 40 and Donegal will have number 3.
3: With this structure and the way it is, would you be reading into any games more than any other game? So would you be reading into the result and the performance of the Kerry-Donegal game more so than the result and the performance of the Cork and Meath game and the same for the Roscommon-Tyrone game? Or are they all kind of equal weighted? Or does it depend on what the kind of ultimate goal for these teams are?
4: Yeah, it definitely depends. Actually, if Kerry or Donegal win or lose, whoever loses that game, I would not be counting them out. Like, look at Meath, or look at Donegal last, or Kerry last year, falling short to Meath amongst a bit of injury crisis. They get Cavan the next day, they get the ball rolling, then they produce performance after performance against Armagh, Tyrone, Donegal. An unbelievable way to win an All-Ireland. If Roscommon lose to Tyrone, and there is big jeopardy in that game, like, the bubble's going to be burst a little bit. Like, Roscommon feel like Westmeath do in a lot of ways at the minute. Like, there's that bit of, there's that bit of momentum, there's that bit of hysteria, that bit of hype. But Roscommon have backed it up, and they've also been at a higher level than Westmeath over the last couple of seasons. So I think Roscommon are in a really good place going into that Tyrone game. Look, and I think it's a little outdated at the minute, but my information up to a couple of weeks ago were Tyrone were severely struggling with injuries, and if I was to refresh that now, I'd hope for Tyrone's sake that they have cleared up, and I would imagine they have cleared up. I wasn't hearing there was anything too bad, just there was just a lot of niggly issues building up, and if Tyrone have their bodies out, they were All-Ireland semi-finalists last year, and if they can produce a performance, anyone, you'd back Tyrone, and that is going to be a tricky game in the Hyde. But Roscommon are in a really good place. Galway and Kildare, you'd be expecting Galway to come through it. They weren't that bad against Roscommon. They could have won that Connacht final. And Meath against Cork, this is the measuring stick. This is two counties who've got promoted to Division 1. Two counties that, you know, have high opinions of themselves. How high? That's the thing. Mm-hmm. Who's going to back it up? Who's going to go out here and get the job done? Cork fancied on Porky Rinn. John Cleary was talking about the players wanting to move their championship games there. They played Limerick against in Páirc Uí Chaoimh in the Munster Championship because it was already fixed for Páirc Uí Chaoimh and they stuck with that. But every other game that Cork get at home this year in football will be in Páirc Uí Chaoimh. They're missing Brian Hurley, Dara Sheedy. Meath are still missing a couple of players, but there's word that Matthew Costello and Ronan Jones are on the road back. Albeit Jones picked up another knock again in a challenge game against Mayo where he scored a goal. So, again, it depends on bodies and it depends on who's responded best to the last couple of weeks. And I noticed Meath are slight favourites, Roscommon are very slight favourites and Kerry are very slight favourites with the bookies this week. And they're all fairly tentative. I think these teams have all been well matched.
2: It's like, really, is the spread 3 or 4 points in Kerry's favour, Tommy? Something like that. It's not a whole pile.
4: I'm seeing one. I don't know why you're getting 3 or 4. I'm seeing 1 point in each of those three games.
2: So, obviously the lesson learned from Donegal, huge criticism after the final last year. Jim gets asked about it in the early rounds of the league after the Kerry win, and there's a bit of spikiness about all that. And then obviously the kind of come to Jesus moment with the loss to Down, without Langan. And maybe that's the biggest factor in all of this. But what's your view on, have Donegal got better since the final last year?
4: Yeah, they have. Yeah. They have got better because, you know, the injuries aside, they haven't lost anyone. They've bought through a couple of kids, like Max Campbell came through and had a brilliant impact in the league final. Young Shane Malone, Connor McCall. You know, they've added a little bit, probably no game changers, but they've got such a strong panel anyways. Jason McGee has come back and is having a big role in midfield. They've moved kind of Patter Mogan around and brought back another defender or two. Conor O'Donnell has continued his tour de force. Oisin Gallen's form is a little bit better. They're missing McBurtie. That's probably the one loss, but like, they've found little forwards around that to replace them, I think.
2: Yeah.
4: I think they have got better. I think we've seen small evolutions, and I think every team is going to evolve a little bit. And the Down game, lads, like, It was in Letterkenny. Down are a good team. Like, Down are a good team. And, you know, as I've said consistently, there's very little between the fourth best in the country and the 14th best in the country at the minute. But you can stretch it out to the 15th best with Down, and who are in the Tailteann Cup. And they were more than entitled to believe they could take down Donegal and do it in the manner in which they did. And they did. Like, Donegal were a little bit off of that day, but Down were full value. Full value for that win. And I'm not overly buying into the fact that McGuinness wanted to go this backdoor route. I don't think it was the worst thing in the world, and I said that the Monday after it. I think they would have wanted to win an Ulster title if they could, but I think it suited them down to the ground to get these couple of weeks, to look at Kerry a couple of weeks out. I think Donegal are in a really good position. And much like Mayo came down a couple of years ago and ended the record in Killarney with a big win after a provincial defeat earlier that year, I think Donegal are primed to cause a bit of an upset down in Killarney at the weekend.
2: You're tipping them?
4: I don't think that's a wow, Adrian.
2: Because of the injuries?
4: No, I just don't think it's a wow.
2: Like, right. But surely if Kerry were at full tilt, well, because of the record, absolutely because it's at home, and because, like I said earlier, I do have a leaning to the league not being as serious for Kerry as the championship. And
4: I'm with you on that. And me saying Donegal might be primed to beat Kerry in Killarney this weekend is not me saying I don't think Kerry can win the All-Ireland again this year. I do think Kerry can win the All-Ireland this year. I think Donegal, it'll be... I just don't think either of these teams are going to be knocked too much by a defeat at the weekend. I do think Jack O'Connor held back certain players against Cork when he knew he had Donegal the next day out. Like, I think if Kerry had drawn Cavan, like Westmeath have, for example, like they did last year, I think we might have seen minutes into a few fellas that are maybe... we're maybe struggling.
2: So how is that not leading you more in the Kerry direction, I suppose, is kind of what I'm thinking.
4: Because we don't know where they're at. They had a Munster final to get through. Donegal have had a couple of weeks now to get their bodies right and get extra, you know, training block into players, work on certain things. I just think the teams that haven't played in provincial finals, they've had a definite advantage over the last couple of weeks.
2: So it's been good for Tyrone to be off for 41 days, ahead of this trip to the Hyde. I know that you've kind of
4: you're moving the goalposts there a little bit. Tyrone are in a totally different ballpark to Donegal. Tyrone, confidence wise, has to be on the floor. Their squad, like, it's been kind of all over the place the last little while. Their setup, their tactics. Donegal know what they're about. Donegal know they do not need to change very much to win the All-Ireland this year. And it's not the end all and be all if they lose in Killarney this weekend. But if you're asking me where I think there's a slight advantage this weekend, I think Donegal do have a slight advantage going into this game.
2: I'm 100% sticking with wow on that. 41 days off to the Hyde, team on a high. Still, they're, so they're behind Galway in the overall betting, Roscommon, but ahead of Mayo, which in the overall scheme of things feels, albeit I'm sure annoying for Roscommon fans, because like the recent body of evidence have actually beaten Galway, but the 41 days thing, Tommy, the loss to Armagh, it's a very long break. You're hearing of a couple of injuries. Rossi's is where we're leaning here.
4: We're leaning on the Rossi's for a lot more reasons than that. Like 41 days, like, 41, like, I wouldn't be, I know it's only the length of Lent. You'd be giving up your chocolate for that long. I don't think it's that big a deal, really, because there's a circuit of challenge games happening. You know, Tyrone played Meath, at one stage in the last couple of weeks. All these teams would have been bouncing off each other. Players would have probably gone back and played a bit of league football with the club. It definitely happened in plenty of counties. I'm sure it happened in Tyrone. You know, you're ironing things out as a squad. I don't think it's that big a deal. And I do think this is really tight. I think Meath, Cork, Roscommon, Tyrone, Donegal, Kerry are incredibly tight games. But look at the form of Roscommon, Adrian, imagine. The quality they're playing with, the speed. And I mentioned it earlier, knowing what you're about, having that identity, having that belief, having that kind of squad balance. Like, Mark Dowd is going to have the likes of Brian Stack, Rory Fallon, Connor Hand, Shane Canaan. You know, that's just the Bridges boys chomping at the absolute bit to get going this weekend. And like, I would have them. I would have Galway slightly ahead of them. Galway have lost two All-Ireland finals in the last 4 years. Galway have got there. Roscommon have not won a game at Croke Park since, I'm going to say the 80s. Was it the 80s? I don't know. I don't know when the last time Roscommon won a game at Croke Park. It's an awful long time, and it's hanging over a lot of that team as well. I think Roscommon, Darragh Craig doesn't start the last day. Darragh Craig going to come in and mix things up for Roscommon. I think Roscommon are in a really good place, but I think there's a big pressure on them, and they have to deliver. They have to deliver this time.
2: 1980, apparently. And what a heyday that was for Roscommon football, by the way. Seriously.
4: Class.
2: Serious outfit. Are Meath reflecting differently on where they're at, Tommy, given what happened last? Like, I'm sure there's a little bit of kicking themselves. That could have been us. But in the overall scheme of things, Westmeath have been lauded left, right and centre now, and Meath must be reflecting more positively on what happened that day now, surely.
4: Look, I think Meath would have realised about 8 days after they lost to Westmeath that the world hasn't ended, that things aren't that bad, that Mayo and Donegal had just been dumped out. And the Mayo one is different. Mayo were beaten by Roscommon, a team very close to them. Donegal were dumped out by Division 3 team 2 and down. So, yeah, do Meath feel a bit better about themselves? If they get the job done against Cork, they certainly will. And that's the thing about winning this round one game. It just puts you into such a good position in round 2A. You might end up drawing a Kerry or Donegal in round 2A and be going back into the preliminary route, but at least you have that win under your belt and you've got the cobwebs out of the system. You've reset. You can look at yourself in the dressing room and say, yeah, we did get to an All-Ireland semi-final last year. We have got promoted to Division 1. We did just fall short in the Leinster final. They got caught by Westmeath. Absolutely. They were beaten by the better team on the day. But all development is not linear. Things don't go in a straight line. And this Meath group are young enough to grow from this and push on from this. Their management team are novel and new enough to learn a lot from this and push on from it. And like, I'd look at the likes of Mayo. I'd look at Meath. I would look at Tyrone if they can get a result the next day and think that they're in a really good position to get their All-Ireland series kick-started with a win this weekend.
2: There is
4: another, I look at Derry.
2: There is another side to that, Tommy.
4: I look at Loud as well.
2: There is another side to that. If they lose, right, if they get beaten by Cork, there's suddenly a growing body of evidence for a team that are not as good as people thought they were. You know, suddenly you start to, exact converse side to everything you're talking about, where they start to ask themselves bigger questions about the manner of their feat in the semi-final last year, bigger questions about the Westmeath game, and now suddenly, and you've painted a picture of Cork that's reasonably positive, obviously, given, you know, things could have gone slightly differently in the Munster final. So it wouldn't be a shock necessarily, but a growing picture for Meath of, you know, a lot of work to do, I suppose.
4: Like, yeah, I'm not really sure. Like, are you saying what we watched last summer, Meath beating Dublin, Kerry, Galway, was a fluke?
2: No, so Dublin, right, we could certainly say that there's a wider context now to Dublin. Kerry, you obviously made a very strong point at the time of Kerry almost doing a 2026 Meath, right? Took their eye off the ball and got beaten that day also in Tullamore, I think, if I'm right.
3: Yeah, it was, yeah.
2: I'm not saying any of that. I actually think in the balance probability Meath are going to beat Cork at the weekend, but I am just saying that if they don't, suddenly the little voice on the shoulder starts to get a little bit louder.
4: Well, if you can't respond and you can't bounce back as a team, if there isn't a performance against Cork, you're going to struggle to look your teammates in the eye. You're going to struggle to get that going, Adrian. Absolutely. Like, this is a 50-50 game for Meath against Cork. Likewise for Cork against Meath. Like, you got to go out and perform. And as I said about Donegal, I think Meath are in a better position than Cork this weekend, given the build-up that they've had, the bit of room to get going. And albeit Cork could have levelled the game against Kerry, I was desperately disappointed with their second half the last day. And I would have a lot more questions about where Cork are at than where Meath are at the moment. I still think Meath are a million miles away from an All-Ireland title. But could they get back to an All-Ireland quarter-final this year? It'd be a big black mark on the year if they got promoted to Division 1 but fell short in their quest in the All-Ireland series, because that was a failure in the Leinster Championship. If you're looking at Meath's year from the outset of the year, you wouldn't have picked an All-Ireland semi-final as the main goal. You wouldn't have picked as the most sustainable goal. You wouldn't have picked the Division 1 promotion as the most sustainable goal. They were all possibilities. But you would have looked at the route in the Leinster Championship and said, if Meath are on their game and if form goes to form, they have a great chance.
2: Yeah. Okay. Heady days, Tommy. Good man.
4: Enjoying it, lads. Be good. I'll be in Fitzgerald Stadium in Killarney on Saturday for Off the Ball. So
2: good man.
4: Keep an ear out.
2: You'll have a good seat. You won't Saturday be up any trees.
4: A lot of good support happening this weekend, but that one is going to be a cracker.
2: Good man. Thanks, Tommy. Enjoy.
3: Cheers, Tommy.
4: See you, lads.
2: Thanks, Megan. What do you think? Give us your four predictions there, Matthew.
3: Four predictions. I think Kerry will beat Donegal, but I'd be with Tommy on the, I don't think it's a wow if Donegal were to beat them. I think Roscommon will ride the wave and they'll beat Tyrone. I don't think there'll be too much trouble for Galway against Kildare based off what I watched in O'Connor Park a couple of weeks ago.
2: And Tommy's point about them in the cup final, they were close.
3: Yeah, they played well. And that's actually, again, would lead into why I think Roscommon will be fine against Tyrone, purely because both teams played well. Mm. And that was more of a credit to Roscommon than it wasn't like they caught Galway in a bad day. And the final game, Cork and Meath, it's a very evenly matched game. I think maybe the fact it's down in Cork, I'd maybe...
2: And Porky Green.
3: Yeah, and not in Porky Cueve, exactly. I would lean towards Cork there, but...
2: I wish I'd asked you that while he was still on the line.
3: Yeah, I would.
2: That would have really got the dander up.
3: Yeah, I would. I just know I'm not 100% on me, but me could go and blow them out of war. Me'd have the potential to do that. They've got some outrageously good footballers.
2: Jeez, I was going to say it's probably the most 50-50. Donegal, Kerry might be just similar, but I think the team selection on that one are kind of... That's the thing that I actually find impossible to make a prediction for it one way or the other. Yeah. 0879 180 180, by the way, if you want to get your comments into us. And a reminder that whether the Irish summer is a scorcher or serving up some summer showers, Braeburn Coffee is the perfect iced coffee. From refreshing iced mochas to smooth iced lattes, whatever the weather, Braeburn Coffee is your covered. Available exclusively at Applegreen and made for your summer. We've loads to come. We're going to talk to Matt Slater of The Athletic about the troubles at Southampton. We might also get to him a little bit about Villa and beyond potentially, but before all of that, we're turning our attention for the week that's in it to all things rugby. Shane Jennings was on with Owen and Off the Ball, and he was talking about playing on the bench in that famous game, the Racing win in Bilbao all those years ago, and what your mindset would be in that scenario.
5: Have your whinge, have your bitch, dust yourself off and get back and try and add value. And
6: how did being on the bench in 2011 sit with you in general? Like, I mean, obviously the game changes because Shane Jennings comes off the bench and the greatest comeback of all time occurs against Northampton. But in the first instance, not being a starter, how does that go down?
5: I absolutely hated it. Was sick. Wanted to just fight Kev, wanted to fight Sean, wanted to fight everybody. Completely immature and irrational, but the most rational as well, because you're a competitor and anybody who plays on a team will understand it. But know your place, the team has been selected, and have your whinge, have your bitch, dust yourself off and get back and try and add value. And whatever happens, happens. You could be called on the first minute or the 80th minute. And that's what I alluded to at the start. It is a combination of everybody. It's not the 15. It's not one person. It is the group. And we had a load of people that were there or thereabouts, people who were involved, and then people who unfortunately didn't get selected, even on the 23 or whatever it was in the day, that had added value to it. So that's the beauty of when you have a squad that clicks. And it doesn't mean that we all are hugging each other the whole time, or we're all happy for each other that you're the person. We understand the collective and you're part of the collective. And I think that's what I understood after having my whinge and bitch, and you get on with it. And then I was just glad that I had the opportunity to come on and be a part of it, because that was an unbelievable occasion and an unbelievable game. And that was so enjoyable after. The party after that was just the best crack, and to share it with your mates and family, friends and all of that, there were special days.
6: Was it a big thing when Joe explained to you that you're not starting, or kind of had it been teed up for a while in advance that week?
5: No, Jono Gibbs said it to me, I think, right. And I had a lot of time for Jono, a lot of respect for him, and he's a straight talker, and he said, listen, this is the decision, this is why we're doing it, and you'll come on and you better make an impact, and that's the way it is, and it's straight between the eyes, and you got to wear it like a man, and you got to dust yourself off and go out training and then support the lads who've been selected. So it's not easy, but I was fortunate that I was in the mix. You know, there was other guys that weren't in the mix. And previously I was the guy that was selected in 2009 and someone else was let down. So that's part of it.
2: And he did come on and make a big difference at Bilbao. Shane Jennings there, chatting to Owens. There's going to be a big preview of the game this evening. And indeed a massive look back on events at Bilbao, from those years ago with Brian O'Driscoll, Rob Kearney and Devon Toner are all going to be on alongside Owens. So do tune in for that. And we're going to have full live and exclusive national radio commentary as well at the game this weekend in the company of Cuana Flaherty and Andy Dunn on summarisation for that game. Darris McNaughton and Susanna Mullen are also going to be over there, heading over today. They'll be live on TikTok tomorrow morning. They'll be live on TikTok on Saturday morning with full previews of the game, bringing you all the colour of Bilbao and beyond. So do stay tuned to all of that for the next few days. But I'm delighted to say now that we are joined on the line by another former Leinster legend, Eason Athaywa. Good morning to you.
7: Morning. G'day, Adrian.
2: You're coming in from Auckland.
7: I am coming in from Auckland. Yep. Nighttime here. Winter's dawning on us. So I can see the sun in Ireland started to come out, and the games look fantastic. But yeah, we're finally hitting into winter. So
2: yeah.
7: happy out here in Auckland.
2: Depending on the day, as you well know, is it that it can be, you know, the winter in New Zealand is often far better than the summer here, as you know.
7: Yeah, absolutely.
2: So what you're living in Auckland. What are you up to?
7: So I'm working for High Performance Sport New Zealand. I was in finance for about 4 years and then got the pull from sport to get back into sport. And I really wanted to test a different avenue. And High Performance Sport New Zealand mainly deals in sort of the Olympic space. And New Zealand are, you know, hitting far above their weight in Olympic medals in the previous three cycles. So it's huge learning curve, learning a different part of the system that you're a part of, but you just aren't really exposed to. So, yeah, coming up 3 years there now. So huge learnings in a different sporting environment.
2: Yeah. And what, so was it a case that you were, I was actually talking to Johnny Sexton during the week and he was talking about the difficulty of trying to replace that buzz as a player and how he's getting a little bit of that from certain games, on the coaching side of things. Was that the pull for you, Eason, that there was a, you were missing what you had got from sport and feeling that you might have more to offer in that regard?
7: Yeah, I think nothing will ever replace being a player and winning on those big days. It's a talk I've had with Dricko several times in my retirement that you can't replace it. So just nothing will ever live up to that. But I guess when Ireland beat the All Blacks down in New Zealand, I was sort of part of that series and followed that pretty closely. And I think just the pull of sport in general, it's really hard to complain about your job when you're involved in sport, I've found. So whether you're in it from, you know, a coaching side, a player's side, the back rooms, back office staff, the investment side, they're all part of being in sport. And even your worst day at work, you sort of got to pinch yourself and remind yourself you're a part of sport at the end of the day. And I think that was the pull that I got out of it for a good few years, which I think I needed. But, you know, there's a lot to say about working in sport in general, and it's hard to complain.
2: Not a pull from rugby, though.
7: No, look, rugby's only around the corner, and it always feels that way for me. I'm really looking forward to get back into rugby, but I think you've got to test yourself in different ways and different avenues, and you know, amateur sport in an Olympic space is a completely different a completely different realm and structure and funding lines and all of the stuff. But they do a couple of things in the performance lens, you know, way better than other sports. So that's been the biggest learning curve, and hence why I sort of wanted to come to HPSNZ.
2: So maybe down the track you might get back into rugby. Is it on a coaching side? Because I know you'd done in your we call it a sabbatical from Leinster. You'd done a little bit of work on the mental side with the Blues, I think, as well at that time. But so you might look to get back into rugby at some point.
7: Oh, yeah, definitely, definitely. Look, I don't think it'll be in coaching. I have seen the other side of the fence. You know, a couple of very good friends in Ireland, you know, have said, if you want to get into coaching, you've got to love the game more than you played it. And I think to be a very, very, very good coach, yeah, that's the only way there is. You've got to be, and there'll be a time, maybe, but right now I've seen sort of other avenues of the game that I want to be involved in sport, and in particular in rugby. So, you know, hopefully they're just around the corner.
2: Yeah, okay, really interesting. Are you in all of that, given time zones and all that sort of stuff, do you get to follow Leinster much?
7: Oh, yeah, I watch every game. Yep, I'm the number one fan down here in New Zealand. You know, I'll still chat with Leo. I'll still text the odd player that I still played with every now and then. But yeah, it's hard to not get up and watch. So there wouldn't be too many Leinster games that I've missed. You know, I've still got a passion for the whole tactical side of the game and in and out of environments down here in New Zealand. And I think there's just so much going on in the Northern Hemisphere in style of play and coaching styles that we're probably missing out down here, that I keep a keen eye on it. So, you know, I don't think I've missed a game this season. I have to watch what I say, but I still keep in contact with Stu and have been following Connacht's progress, especially this year and in the last sort of 10 rounds. It's hard not to watch what he's doing there. And then keeping your eye on sort of the Premiership, or more so, you know, some of the Toulouse and Bordeaux, the style of play that they're playing and the tempo and speed that they play at is pretty cool to watch too. And it's all accessible now. When I went up to Leinster, there wouldn't have been too much Northern Hemisphere stuff on TV, but it's every game's available now. So when it's at your fingertips, I still keep a keen eye on it.
2: So given that you're watching through that lens, that's absolutely fascinating what you've just said, even from the tactical standpoint. So what have you made? Like, Leinster are, it's the biggest cliche, right? Over talked about in some ways, but like Leinster's roller coaster season, or whatever you want to call it, the trajectory that they're coming in to the last few weeks of the season with, albeit over the last few weeks, they're very much, the trajectory seems to have massively turned, obviously, in their favour with some big results, and obviously squeezing over the line against Toulon. But so from the outside looking in, when you're texting Leo, what are you saying in terms of where this Leinster team are at in the overall picture?
7: Oh, look, from the outside looking in, like, every team that's consistently performing and consistently being there at the nitty-gritty end of a season when you're, you know, three of four finals plus semi-finals of Europe, a lot is going right. But you have to evolve. And I think that's what Leo is always continuously trying to do, is evolve. And evolution of a game takes time to click. It just doesn't happen overnight. So I think from a fan base point of view, you're still always wanting to see the DNA of Leinster shine through. But whenever there's new additions to coaching teams or different styles or systems implemented, it just takes time to actually click. So it hasn't surprised me that Leinster, however you want to call it, as a roller coaster season. But once again, they're in a final of Champions Cup. And there's 25, 20, 30 other teams that will want to be there just to be on that day, and Leinster are consistently there. So I think part of that success that Leinster strives for and delivers for brings that level of scrutiny. And, you know, there's other teams that would just dream of being where they are, but Leo's consistently got this team to the semi-finals and the finals when it matters. So, you know, fingers, I'm sitting here eagerly hoping that everything clicks on Saturday, as you would hope it will. But it's finals footy. Bordeaux are no mugs, and they're playing some wicked rugby too. So, you know, fingers crossed. The Leinster players and the coaching staff are just on point in Bill Bell this weekend.
2: Yeah, I know Jack Niedebar, on that phrase specifically about it clicking, says that he views rugby differently. He doesn't, I know he's spoken to our own Dara at times about, like, not fully understanding what it means to click. Certainly an expression that makes total sense to me. But can you talk to us a small bit about his system, the rush defence? Like, it obviously has the ability to snuff out attacks, but it can leave you sort of exceptionally exposed. So can you talk to us a little bit about that, and also the point that you touch on there in relation to the DNA of Leinster and how close or far away the current style is from that?
7: Well, starting off with the defence, I would have loved to have played under Jacques Niembe. Like, I love the style, that style of defence. You know, you've got to... when you're involved in rugby circles and you sort of understand the different styles of system, you understand what he's trying to do and what it actually is trying to do to the opposition defence. And in this case with Bordeaux, you know, if you can limit the amount of turnover opportunities for a side that lives off turnover opportunities and can create pressure on them, you're ultimately trying to drown out their game through your strengths. And, you know, you've got to have some pretty bloody good defenders, and Leinster has that level of defender that can play in that system. You can't rock up with that system to a team that has no cohesion and doesn't have the personnel to play that way. But this Leinster team does, and they're smart defenders, especially out on the edge where it matters most. So from a defensive point of view, I think yeah, it's not about clicking. It's just about people doing their jobs and having the courage to play that style of defence when it matters most. And so far in the last few weeks, it's really started to shine through. Bar letting them in at the end of games, you know, that stuff can, you know, Toulon did get close. They shouldn't have needed to be that close. But they were simple, probably corrections to the system that I hope they can fix this week. And to the Leinster DNA, look, we won in Bilbao in 2018 without scoring a try.
2: Mm.
7: And we had nearly gone two seasons scoring probably close to 100 tries. Was it satisfying that we, in hindsight, that we won that way? Bloody absolutely. You know, we had to grind out and win a final in Bilbao without scoring a try. And, you know, personally, that's pretty satisfying when you think back to it. And it took a while to sink in that we did it that way, but that's a pretty cool string to our bow that we hadn't been tested. But when it mattered, we rocked up and did that. So, you know, winning's winning at the end of the day. I don't care if it's one try, no tries, or five tries. I'll happily take the win at the end of the day.
2: Let's remind ourselves of exactly what happened at the end of that game. We've, as I mentioned earlier, full live and exclusive commentary this weekend, as we had in Bilbao last time out. Have a listen.
8: The Thewa, it's about 20 metres out, right in front of the posts. It's an absolute gimme, and Leinster are going to lead into the dying seconds of this European Cup final. The flags go up, two kicks from Easton, the Thewa. Leinster have come from 3 points down in the final 10 minutes, and they lead for the first time in the game. Oh, they've won it back, Rasic. Brilliant piece of play from Remy Talents. They took the risk and it's paid off. Leinster now just need to make sure this defence is watertight. It was Ireland, France and Paris when Ireland had to gain 40-odd metres and then rely on a drop goal from Sexton. This time it's the French side, the Parisian side, that have to make up the ground. They're on the Leinster 10-metre line. Have they a Sexton seconds in the ranks that can drop a goal from way out the field, from a different time zone if necessary? 20 seconds left. Next time this ball goes dead, the whistle will go. Slow ball for Rasic, but the clock is irrelevant now, really. They know it's done. And they just need to keep going through the phases, make the ground, and they have done. And suddenly a drop goal is a realistic possibility here. They're about 7 metres out from the 22. No longer, only about 3 metres out. Remy Talas has dropped into the pocket. He's standing just inside the 10-metre line. Talas wants it. He's ready, he's poised. Is this to be the moment? Mary Barron to Remy Talas. Has he kicked it? It's spinning to the left. It's gone way wide. And Leinster are the European champions for the fourth time. Unbelievable stuff in Bilbao. The Racing players slumped to the ground in unison. Absolute physical and emotional devastation. And Leinster ecstasy. They have done it for the fourth time, and they had to do it the hard way.
2: And they had to do it the hard way. The great Dave McIntyre in commentary there. I'm sure that brings the memories flowing back.
7: Yeah, that's chills on the back of the neck. It really is. Special day for the club, special day for the fans, special day for that team in particular. And man, as I say, we had to win that game a different way. and pretty satisfying, hearing that back for the first time.
2: Johnny gets an injury at some point. He misses a kick and I think he gets an injury at some point soon after. And then you end up taking the final two place kicks. Was there a communication before that first penalty was awarded, or was it immediately after that happened? He says, "I'm off, you're up." Do you remember?
7: Oh yeah, like we sort of just communicated through looks at times, but that's simply as it was. You know, I knew he had tweaked, I think it was his groin and one of those kicks, and he sort of just looked at me and said, "Over to you." Yeah, we were pretty on sync with how we thought and what we needed. They weren't gimmies. Sure, they're in front of the post, but when they're in front of plenty of thousands of people, you've sort of got to compartmentalize that and actually still kick them. The first kick is obviously one of those ones that everyone just thinks you should get. Yet as kickers know, it's sort of probably one of the most annoying areas on the pitch, 15 out to the right hand side. It's just chip it over. Just had to step up and do it, really, and not think too much about the occasion. But you were pretty well versed by that stage.
2: Yeah, just ask Gary Ringrose, right?
7: Exactly. Look, there's plenty of those guys that have stepped up. Kieron Frawley in South Africa at times. We trained for those moments. And this current Leinster squad, who I was lucky enough to play with a lot of them, have been set in many moments like that since Bilbao in 2018.
2: Dan Carter was obviously the Racing 10 that year. He ends up getting injured, and Pat Lambie was not a bad backup, but then I was 2 or 3 minutes into the game, he ended up getting injured himself. I was watching bits of back last night, and you lead the team out. You're the captain. The colour and the almost depth of the stands as you come out. The Racing players are wearing their berets, famously. What are your recollections of kickoff and the atmosphere and the build up to the game in Bilbao?
7: Oh, look, I think we were all. One thing that sort of sticks out, we were all preparing for this blazing 25-degree dry pitch in Spain, and it just sounded wonderful and sounded amazing. And of course, obviously, the heavens opened up, and it was a different style of play even from the captain's run the day before. But it's a phenomenal stadium. There's so much history and lineage to that stadium. The fact that rugby hadn't been played there. The whole ethos behind Bilbao as a football club and how they recruit from within the area, and it's a fascinating story that added to the occasion. We tried not to overthink that, obviously, but it's pretty cool afterwards when you sort of do some digging and find that out. So yeah, it's a real amphitheater though. It's hollowed out into the center of that area and part of the city, so it's a pretty cool stadium to be a part of. And it was so colourful and so loud and everything you'd want from a final. It was, yes, a real special day.
2: Yeah, I'm sure it'll be the same in that regard as well this weekend. You got yourself and Geordie Murphy and Johnny, I think, to lift the trophy. That was a sort of a feature, I think, at that time, if I'm right, that there would be, it wasn't always the captain that went up. You'd be kind of looking around you. How did that come about?
7: Oh, no, absolutely. Look, that's part of the culture that not something I thought of. That was well in place from early times with Leo and the likes and Draco and Shaggy and just people that are departing, really. So, Johnny is the one that came up to me and said, Geordie's off, he's played his part, like he should be part of this. Absolutely, get him in there. I'm lifting with my wrong arm because I'd sort of popped a rib and wasn't feeling great, so probably ruined Johnny's photo. But Geordie deserved that. He had played his part more so over the years and in that season in particular.
2: Popped a rib.
7: Yeah, yep. Popped a rib. it was something. You sort of got to just block out and keep going through. So I'm sort of lifting the trophy on the wrong side, ruin the photo. But special moment, special day. Just awesome.
2: What stage of the game did that happen?
7: Oh, I can't remember. My rib had been a bit dodgy in the lead up to that.
2: Okay.
7: So, yeah, it's just something you have to grit your teeth and get on with. You don't want to miss those days.
2: Yeah, it was incredible. Is it how or why have Leinster, like, it's incredible that they haven't managed to add another star to the jersey since that day?
7: Oh, man, winning this competition's hard. Like, you know, we... I think with success comes expectation, right? And

0: of the teams that Leinster have been facing.
1: And on the other side of that, like, you're probably familiar, I think you're a football fan, Isa. There's something in my head saying that you, am I going to go Liverpool, or am I wrong with that?
0: Man City.
1: Okay. Yeah. You're probably familiar with the mentality monsters phrase. Like, it did feel as if, and I think it wouldn't be a massive stretch, you're certainly a massive part of the of how much mentality monsters Leinster were at that time. Like, do you see those characters? I don't know, obviously it is from the outside looking in. Do you see those characters in the Leinster dressing room ahead of this weekend?
0: You know, they've won Pro 12s or URCs. They've been there at the pointy end of the season. I think the thing that jumps out for me is James Ryan's comments. I think after the 22 final that they lost, he said, "It's painful and it's so painful, but I'd still rather be there feeling this pain in a final." And, you know, every squad or team is in its own evolution, and I'm not part of this one, and so I can't judge. But look, they're still doing what's needed to be there at the right end of the season, and now they just got to get things right on the day. Mm-hmm. And that's how hard this competition is, though, and I think people forget that. Because once you have success, it just becomes an expectation, but it's a bloody hard competition to win as teams evolve at the same time.
1: Yeah, it's absolutely crazy, and there's an awful lot of noise, obviously, about Leo Cullen and that sort of stuff as well. And as you say, like, the achievement of actually getting to the final is not to be taken for granted. You mentioned Ciarán Frawley earlier on, and it just kicked off a thought process just about, like, obviously how Harry Byrne has made the 10 jersey very much his this season. And I definitely think over the last few weeks, and there's a good chance, I suppose, that features in the 23 at the weekend, Ciarán Frawley, but there feels to be a bit of almost the one that's getting away about him as he gets ready to depart for Connacht.
0: Oh, look, everyone, all players make decisions for what's right for them. I've got a lot of time for Frawls. You know, his ability to play multiple positions, a clear level head, and he's got something about him in defence and attack. Yeah, but Harry's playing amazing, and it's been cool to watch. But, I'll be personally gutted to see him, you know, pull on a green jersey, but... lo and behold, he's going to old mate Stu, and it's a pretty damn good recruit coming their way for what he'll add to their game and their style, as Stu and Ciarán know each other well, obviously. So, Frawl's got a lot of time for him, as I say, always did, always have. But Harry's done what he's needed to form that partnership with Jammo in the 19.
1: You were a complete package of a player. We were talking about it a bit earlier in the show, but like your ability, and I know you'll love none of this, but I'm going to say it nevertheless, but your ability to have everything, the kicking out of hand, place kicking, pace to burn, unreal handling, like fielding, you could pick a great line. Your former teammates, when they're on, Isa, they always talk about your smart rugby brain, your ability to read a play in defence and attack, and all of that. And generally, like, you can see some or a lot of that in players, but all of that with that ability to put your body on the line was an incredible package of things. And I say it in regard to now that Ciarán Frawley's obviously not around, not going to be around anymore next season, and obviously it'll be a straight shootout then between Harry Byrne, who has very much made it his jersey, I think, this season, and Sam Prendergast, who's had a tough few months, I think it's fair enough to say, but particularly on that last bit around the tackling side of things, what work can he do, or can you do? He's still a very young player. He probably has still, you know, bulk that potentially he could put on, but what's your read on where he's at and what work he can do to put himself back in a better position in that race?
0: Oh man, like he's young. That's the crazy thing. Sam's still a kid. And he's got a huge ability to work on all those things. You know, he's young. He'll spend off seasons to put on some bulk. You know, but when you're surrounded by supportive coaches that know their shit and know how to coach a young player into having the courage to defend and defend well, that player will get there. So I don't doubt any of that. And You know, I've seen it. I've seen it before many a times. And, you know, people just, if you're surrounded by good coaches,

0: and good people, some of the responsibility should fall on them to actually bring that type of player up to speed.
1: Yeah. What's going on? You set out your stall at the very start that you're watching the Prem, you're watching the URC and the Champions Cup and a bit of French rugby, so we couldn't be asking anybody better, Isa. What's going to happen this weekend?
0: Oh, man, I think it's going to be a doozy. I think it's going to be tight. For me, Jammo and Harry are key. But everyone is, a lot of pressure needs to go on those two. But, Jammo's, one of the best nines in the world, if not the best nine on his day. So, they'll figure out a way to make things click. If everyone else around them can stand up and just do their job also, if the forwards can do what those forwards are known to do and everyone else plays their bit and just does their job, I believe, truly believe Leinster can get over the line. I really like and I enjoy watching Bordeaux. Their style of play, their counter-attacking ability, it's hard not to love. But Leinster need to, they know what's coming, but they've just got to control what they can control in their part of their games and just go out and do that. That, at the end of the day, is all you can ask. The bounce of the ball or a ref decision, any of that sort of stuff that's creeped in at their... In the finals that they've lost, they've just got to control what they can control, and fingers crossed they can do it.
1: Yeah, Gibson Park, one of those players, I think one of the last couple maybe who are still hanging on from your time there.
0: Oh, yeah, Jack Conan, James Ryan,
1: Porter.
0: Gary Porter, they're all still there, so they've experienced that big occasion in Bilbao, which not many people have experienced that stadium, if any, in rugby since then. So, they need that experience. They'll be hurting from the losses, and that always builds. You have that in the back of your head as a player, the ones that I still have them now, the ones that you sort of let slip by. So, having the experience will be awesome for this team and these guys when they run out.
1: Absolutely brilliant catching up with you, Isa. Thanks a lot for jumping on the line.
0: Cheers, Adrian. Good to chat.
1: Thanks a lot. Isa Nasewa on the line from Auckland on this Thursday morning. It's 9:22. Delighted to have you along with us. 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
7: I think he's an underrated manager. I think he's really, really good.
8: Why do you think he's underrated?
7: I think when he was at Arsenal, obviously how he came out and the whole, the meme that he became probably didn't help his authority, I'd say, around the Arsenal dressing room and the respect that I think his team's deserved over the years from the outside looking in. And you look at how successful he is at Aston Villa now and what he's doing there against some huge clubs that, like, I'd say their playing budget is far less than a lot of clubs that are underneath them in the Premier League. And, like, he's probably the only manager to unmeme himself and gain that respect.
8: It's a great question. Who is the alpha for you in the Premier League?
7: Yeah, I think Maresca could be very moody at times.
9: Yeah.
7: And I'd say now that he's kind of got the floor, now that the likes of the Guardiola is gone and there's no other, like, that he might just come front and centre and become moody like Guardiola was.
8: Well, he had the floor and he threw his toys out of the pram at Chelsea.
7: But I don't think he has it while Guardiola's there, is what I mean.
9: Yeah.
7: I think, like, the fact that Guardiola was there, like, he is the alpha. And Klopp was there, he was the other alpha. Now that them two are gone, the likes of Maresca has the opportunity to be seen more, is what I mean by that, you know?
8: Yeah, he's going to be missed. Like, in and that's stating the obvious, given he's one of the most successful managers in football's history. But for anybody who doesn't support Manchester City, maybe there was a grating nature to Guardiola, particularly in recent years. I think people would probably take him back in a heartbeat after a few months of the next season actually goes by and everybody realises what a character he actually was, even if he was also a bit moody himself when it came to some of his public dealings.
7: Yeah, but, like, he changed football. Like, his style of football, what he started at Barcelona and brought across Europe before he ends up in the Premier League of Man City. I noticed the playing lower league football in England that the game changed the minute he got involved. Everyone starts passing out from the back and trying to get passes in rather than just playing percentage football and going direct from back to front. Like, his legacy is more than what he's done at Man City, really. Like, you know, I actually fully believe he's kind of really transformed the game.
1: That is Owen Doyle speaking about Unai Emery on last night's news round and Off the Ball. We're going to talk a little bit about that and also about Spygate now with Matt Slater from The Athletic. Matt, good morning.
10: Good morning.
1: Big win for Aston Villa last night. Comfortable win at the end. PlayStation goals, we've been describing them this morning. But is it fair enough to say it's at times been a roller coaster season for Unai Emery, but delivering that major trophy puts his stock massively high? And maybe now Villa fans' worry is that he gets picked off elsewhere.
10: Yeah, I mean, maybe. It's been an interesting season for them. I mean, they started really well. They had an incredible run, I think, just coming into Christmas. I mean, they were one of the best teams in the country in sort of November, December. Their midfield was purring. And then, sort of injuries kind of caught up with them. They haven't got the deepest squad. So the start of this year was a bit of a struggle. But he is a really good manager. There's no other way of putting it. And they have come good again at the end of the season. He loves his competition. I mean, it's almost a sort of kind of statistical, you know, sort of freak almost, isn't it? That this guy keeps winning this competition. He's won it with three teams now. They were great last night. I think we have to acknowledge that something's quite unusual happened with the sort of second and third European club competitions. And the advantage the Premier League clubs have over everyone else in those two competitions is significant. I think it's 20 ties now, across those two competitions that Premier League clubs have won, if you include the two legs and the finals in a row. And Villa, I'd imagine their revenue advantage was at least three times last night. Their wage bills. And, you know, we'll see how Palace get on. But the Premier League clubs just have a big financial advantage. And I'm sorry, that does tell in the end.
1: Yeah, well, a team that are going to finish probably, like, what, fourth in the Premier League against a team that are third in the Bundesliga, for there to be such a gulf between them last night, when the first goal went in, it was game over.
10: It was okay until then, wasn't it, for Freiburg? I mean, yeah. they were sort of keeping Villa in front of them. You know, at the end of the day, it's 3-0, and it was very convincing at the end. But Freiburg were in it for. I didn't watch all the game, but I was listening on the radio, and it seemed to be even for the first 20-25 minutes. I started watching for about half an hour in, and Villa were getting on top, and they had a really good sort of, like, you could feel like last 5-10 minutes of the first half. And then, of course, those two great goals, and that's it. You're like, game. game over, and then the second half was a bit of a stroll. But, you know, even Emery, I mean, you know, I was just listening to a clip there. It just described his career really nicely. You know, he came out of Spain, and, you know, this guy's fantastic, you know, done wonders with a sort of, you know, lesser club, if you like, lesser clubs, not the big two. Was Arsenal, you know, too early, wrong moment, I don't know. But he's absolutely rebuilt his career. I think the debate about him is, you know, how many are we putting in our pantheon and our elite? You know, is it 3, 4, 5 managers of the last decade or so? Is he there?
9: Yeah, well, listen, exactly where I was going to go. And like, in some ways, you know, the cliche top thing is reductive. But the point being that, like, he is probably, and like, listen, the last thing I want to get into is a diminishing of the nature or the size of Aston Villa here, but he is going to get an opportunity surely now, again, at some point, and it might not be immediate, but at one of the elite clubs in Europe.
10: You think so? I think Villa have got a few things going for them. One, they're in the Premier League. I think they have... I think we've all underestimated the potential of Villa because they haven't been very good for a couple of decades. You know, they are the biggest team in our second city, or, you know, Manchester might have a row about that, but still, you know, officially our second city. I'm talking about England here. And, you know, they've won European titles now, plural. They're one of our most successful teams. You know, I get what you're saying. Clearly, there's a pecking order, and they're sort of on the outside looking in. But they feel like they have certainly the potential to be the best of the rest. And is he the best of the rest? Is it a perfect fit? I don't know. That's what I'm wondering. But I think you're right. Someone probably will take a chance on him. I think he's very well paid at Villa, and I think he also has an awful lot of power at Villa. So maybe it just suits him. You know, Villa are very well resourced. They've got very rich owners. They're ambitious. They're doing stuff to the stadium. I don't think it's necessarily guaranteed that he goes at the first, you know, someone showing, you know, battering their eyelids at him. But I can see it. Yeah, of course I can.
9: It's a good fit. You've done a lot of reporting and work, and your colleagues at The Athletic the same, around Spygate, obviously, so we'll move on to that. And just to recap, decision made, obviously, to expel Southampton from the championship playoff final against Hull following the spying scandal. Southampton feeling that it's too heavy. They appeal dismissed. Southampton players now not happy as they're obviously losing out in Premier League football, as well as the financial windfall. I saw it reported that it'd be $250,000 each that they would have picked up for that, and obviously the increased wages thereafter, and that they themselves are considering legal action now, apparently, as an extra wrinkle to this, against their own club, in fact, and Hull City looking at legal options for having spent a week preparing for the wrong team against Middlesbrough. So, you know, they want to be sent directly to the Premier League. Do not pass go. Pick up your money as you go. So they might consider legal action. I saw it reported even after the final, depending on how things go. Is it possible that and maybe it just didn't come into it, but that the decision to throw Southampton, Matt, and I get your opinion on both of these, was number one, too heavy-handed, and number two, didn't consider the unintended consequences of this?
10: I mean, look, these are all good questions, and that's certainly Southampton's view, isn't it? I mean, that was their argument going into it was one of their arguments going into the first hearing, but it was very much their argument going into the appeal, this concept of proportionality, which is very important in law. You know, the punishment has got to fit the crime. You know, they made sort of a number of arguments in the initial hearing and in the appeal, and an independent panel, a 3-person panel in the first hearing, and a senior judge in the second, in the appeal hearing, disagreed with them. And, these are tough decisions to make. I can see it both ways. I understand Southampton's view that this does seem like an incredibly extreme punishment. I saw a long post from Thierry Henry, I think, on Instagram. I think it was maybe sort of written up from something he'd said on coverage on CBS last night. And I thought that was quite reasonable. I don't know if it seemed like quite a nice encapsulation of Southampton's position. And just this idea that this is an incredibly, it seems excessive. But then because I've been sort of across this for a couple of weeks, I totally understand Borough's position, which they put in a written submission. And I also understand the EFL's stance. We have a rule book. We changed our rule book post Marcelo Bielsa's Spygate back in 2019, where he was caught spying on Derby County and then admitted, totally fessed up, I do it all the time. He gave one of the most famous press conferences of all time, where he basically detailed everything he'd learned from his missions, and it was just box office. So they changed the rules after that. So at that time, all the EFL could do Bielsa for was not acting with good faith to your opponents. Very airy-fairy, very vague, a real catch-all, you know, the way rules are written, very, very broadly written to sort of cover a whole multitude of sins. And there was nothing specific in there about the offence. So they tightened the rule book up and they brought this new rule in to say, you cannot do this within 72 hours of a game unless you were invited. So, i.e., basically never. So that's the rule. We've had the rule since 2019. It was quite interesting. I do think Bielsa was quite leniently dealt with as well. I think, even at the time, and there were no subsequent charges from the FA. The FA could have gone after him, I think, on disrepute, but they didn't, right? So that was the end of it. It was 200,000 fine and everyone was warned not to do it again. The rules changed, right? The rules have changed. So Southampton broke a rule. And all the arguments about, did we gain an advantage, blah, blah, blah, blah, blah. Yeah, well, why were you doing it then? Because it was not like it was round the corner. You've admitted, because we've got evidence, that you did it before an Oxford United game over Christmas, or just after Christmas. You did it against Ipswich, absolutely crucial game. And now we've got you doing it in front of this biggest game of the season. If you didn't think it mattered, why were you doing it? Right. So there's clearly a sporting advantage, and we haven't seen the written reasons yet, but a lot of the testimony is kind of leaking out. And I think there's quite a telling bit where Eckert was asked, would you like it if someone spied on you? And he said, no. Why? Because they'd gain an advantage. Mm.
7: It does seem as though the games that Southampton admitted to this are quite interesting because of the results of those games. They didn't win any of those games. So it definitely leaves it up to interpretation as to whether or not they were doing this across all the games that they also won, and they were trying to win a little bit of favour by saying, well, look, it doesn't actually play this much of an advantage for these games. I do want to throw some slightly breaking news to you, and I appreciate you. You might not have seen this yet, but the FA have confirmed this morning that they're going to open an investigation. What powers can the FA play in this, and what punishments can they hand out in comparison to what the EFL have done here?
10: Yeah, sorry. I was wondering if it was really breaking news. I had that one. Don't worry.
7: Okay.
10: Yeah. So we've been expecting this. I don't think the FA have any choice, really, given the magnitude of this story and, you know, what it will become clear when we see the written reasons. The FA are in charge of disciplinary matters still. That's one of their sort of key functions still. So they are going to, I strongly suspect, lodge personal, they're gonna go after Tonda Eckert, probably the analysts involved, and we shall see if it goes any higher than that. So one of the people who has been in the sort of crosshairs is Director of Sport Johannes Spohr, who was cross-examined by the EFL. He denies all knowledge. So it's almost like Southampton are saying, this was Tonda Eckert, the manager, telling the analysts, this is what I want you to do. And again, in testimony, the analysts didn't want to do it. That's what they told the EFL. And it does apparently become apparent that they were reluctant to do it in their WhatsApp messages, and Eckert telling them to do it. And I think there's also kind of, again, something that slightly undermines Southampton's case. Eckert telling them to come back with better stuff this time.
7: Right.
9: Yeah. So it does look as if the net is narrowing specifically around him. And as part of the evidence, Matt, there was one thing where it was mentioned that he'd come from a largely coaching background in Germany, wasn't aware of the rules, no more than your point earlier on about if you wouldn't want to be spied on, then why were you doing it? There was a little bit of a, if you thought this was okay, why were you badly hiding behind a tree, I suppose.
10: Absolutely. I mean, this is the thing. So, you know, Southampton, they kept holding themselves again and again. You know, they really, the argument that they should have stuck to, well, they should have just massively mea culpa'd, huge apologies early, and then they should have gone on proportionality. You know, I think there's a genuine debate, isn't there? I think we all feel it. I mean, I think they cheated. They got caught cheating. And, yeah, everyone's sorry when you get caught. And now I think there is a... I think the evidence, again, I am waiting to see. I think there's going to be a... They're going to release it, the EFL, as soon as they can. I understand it's a little bit pared down because they're in a bit of a rush. So I don't think we're going to see all the exchanges. But what I gather, the exchanges didn't go well for Southampton. So... Proportionality, I think, is their best argument, that this is a huge game, that their, you know, that their players have been deprived the opportunity to for promotion, and they've talked about previous cases, and they're making this point that they feel that this is the most excessive, this is the biggest punishment that the EFL, that almost English football, has ever dished out. I have some issues with that. I think they're laying it on a bit thick. I think Luton Town might disagree. They were hit with 30 points back in 2009, and that pretty much almost killed the club. You know, they went down to the National League, and there was a massive, you know, the club almost disappeared. And I think sort of Derby being relegated, we've had big punishments with consequences before. I think it's the number, isn't it? It's that kind of big, sexy number, which is the number that you sell the whole game with, that this is, you know, the most valuable game in sort of football, because it does, I know again, people push back on this, but it does guarantee you, even if you are relegated, your first year in Premier League, it does guarantee you about £200 million in, you know, minimum payment for coming 20th, and then 2 years of parachute payment. So it's a big game, and you're right. And in terms of the can of worms that you referred to, there's going to be a lot of people consulting lawyers. I don't think Hull have a case at all, I'm afraid. They're looking for a walkover. And I think that's being pushed by the former owner, frankly. The former owner, who I think has a promotion bonus in his takeover deal.
9: Right.
10: I think there's plenty of precedent here. We've seen teams being kicked out of cup competitions before for fielding ineligible players. The next team doesn't get a complete, you know, how many, you know, that's, I think it's, you know, Hull, go win your promotion on the pitch.
9: Yeah.
10: Frankly.
9: It almost sets a bad tone, Matt, doesn't it? Like, it's nearly,
10: I think so.
9: Yeah.
10: I think so. And then in terms of the players, yeah, I think that is an interesting one. That is an interesting one. I think the story at Southampton is going to rumble on. You know, who knew? What was the culture there? Players all now understandably annoyed because they took relegation clause pay cuts and they were going to be restored plus their promotion bonus. So quite significant amounts of money here. They're getting a lot of very unhappy players here. How is that smoothed over? People have also wondered if more comes, right? Because we don't forget they've been docked 4 points for next season. Is this the beginning of something? Because people, the entire industry, the entire division are going, right, sorry, they cheated on an Oxford game that they drew. No, they lost, sorry.
7: Last Arsenal.
10: They don't do it again until April for Ipswich, which they draw. What was going on between end of December and April? Where they were going on a mad tear, by the way, and Eckert wins three player of the coach of the month awards. So, you know, there's an awful lot of eyebrows being raised in the division. So if the more comes out, I suspect this isn't quite over. They'll need to prove it, of course. But then does that get into, do we ask, you know, a Wrexham who came seventh, are they going to be upset? I don't think so, because then we get into that whole retrospective thing, which becomes incredibly complicated. Southampton did finish 9 points clear of Wrexham. But do you see where I'm going? The potential for litigation, whenever you get these big cases, is big. I do think the dust will settle. I think the players have claims against their club, and that will need some very careful management from the ownership there to deal with that one.
7: Where did the PFA come into this, Matt? Because, I mean, their job is to protect the player interest, but there are so many different interests at stake here when it comes to the players. Do you prioritise the Southampton players who have been, you know, as a result of this, done out of large sums of money, or do you prioritise the Hull players who could potentially face a more difficult playoff, or the Middlesbrough players who were spied on and as a result lost those games? Have the PFA said anything? Are they coming out on either side, or what's their vibe on this?
10: Well, I mean, it's a really good point. You know, this is the thing, that when people sort of, you know, have an attack the EFL, the EFL represents all the clubs, okay? You know, have they been harsh on Southampton? Well, they have to think about Borough. They have to think about the integrity of their competition. And the PFA is the same, right? You know, you're right. The very first thing that happened, Southampton players had a meeting, immediately started to think about, well, we need some advice here. They did contact the PFA very early. I think it was almost that evening when the first result came out. And they've been in talks, you know, and the PFA's job as their trade union is to advise them. You know, and that's what they do. But I don't think the PFA can take sides here for the reasons that you've pointed out. You know, they have other members too.
7: Mm. Yeah. They just need to sort of advise them as best they can.
10: Yeah.
7: In all the scenarios.
9: But like the can of worms about that previous point in relation to where does the book stop, or where does the entire thing stop? If one of those clubs, and I mean, I'm looking at a Wrexham just below the playoff positions, or a Derby, or a Norwich, or conversely at the other end, you know, you mentioned Oxford, Leicester. It only takes one of those clubs maybe to go, hang on a second here, we might have a case around this. Like, I mean, the other side of that is that I suppose we're assuming that most of those clubs say, well, look, let's be valiant here and, you know, step out of the room and just say football can't cope with this thing. Football clubs finding a moral compass, Matt, I suppose is what I'm talking about.
10: Well, yeah, I know exactly what you mean, and I that's where I am too. And I do think that is what will happen with Wrexham. Wrexham have finished 9 points behind. Football sport in general finds it hard and complicated with retrospective punishments. You know, the obvious example would be Olympic medals or Lance Armstrong and strip jerseys. It becomes difficult. It's just difficult, which is why most football punishments are thrown forward. Unless more evidence comes out, unless we find out that Southampton were cheating for the entire second half of the season, I think that part of this story goes away.
9: Okay.
10: I cannot see. I think the point you're making about moral compass, I sort of hear what you're saying. It's more kind of a collegiate approach. You know, we need to think about kind of what we're doing here. Lawyers cost money too. You know, what are we doing? You know, is this a hiding to nothing? Mm. Are we just making sports lawyers wealthy here? And are we kind of tying up the EFL, who we want to do things that we're more interested in, like, you know, go out and get better sponsorships, go out and grow the game, go out and get, you know, a better TV deal. We want them to focus on improving the product and coming up with good ideas. And do we want them spending their money and their time and their bandwidth on, you know, defending people chancing their arm?
7: Mm. Depends if you ask Manchester City fans, who famously unfurled the banner supporting their
10: yeah,
7: sister.
10: Indeed.
7: It's such a mess of a situation. To me, this sort of encapsulates modern football in that so much of football conversation is not now about football. It's about who's in the boardroom, who's making these decisions, and who's the club solicitor. Like, it's slightly depressing.
10: Listen, I'm a sports news journalist, so, you know, I don't do transfers, groin strains, I don't do really tactics. I do the bits in between, and this has been an amazing week. I should probably
7: amazingly interesting on that.
10: Thank you for explaining it better than I did.
9: We've all heard we've all worked around actual newsrooms, Matt, so we understand the dynamic and the nature of these.
10: The gallows humour.
9: Correct. So the likely outcome from here is that the current playoff, the current status of everything remains the status, and we get the playoff and people move on with life. Yeah. and the investigation will happen, and, you know, the implications for Tanda Eckhart, it feels like, might be one of the most significant things to develop possibly from here.
10: Yeah, I think so. I think he's in trouble. We'll see the analysts. We'll see the evidence that, you know, that they apparently were very helpful witnesses through the EFL process. I think there is some evidence to suggest that they didn't really want to do it. You could argue you could have, you know, okay, you're grown-ups, you're adults, you know, you did it. So we'll see how that process goes. That's for the FA now. They haven't charged him yet. I think they will. In terms of the game, yeah, this is the right thing to do, isn't it? You want this settled on the pitch. Mm. I think Hull have got time. Yeah, I think if this had dragged on to Thursday, Friday, and there was genuine confusion over what's happening, but playoffs are tight by their nature, right? You know, the time scales are all compressed. I think they've got time to prepare for this game. I think, you know, the Championship playoff is always a great game. It really is. It's one of the highlights of the EFL season. It's massively important to them commercially. So there's a sort of, again, a kind of bigger picture point there. I think probably more people are going to be watching now, aren't they? More neutrals.
7: Yeah.
10: You know? So I notice no one likes to praise the EFL. I think the EFL has done quite a good job here. They didn't cause this. You know, someone cheated. Someone broke their rules. Clubs, one of their members, Barra in particular, were very upset. They've managed to run an expedited process. And you raise the Man City case. I think there's an obvious contrast there. I know they're ludicrous, they're very different. But, you know, EFL have run a process. A week or so ago, we were thinking, how on earth could you fit an appeal in? Is this game going to have to be postponed? They've done a pretty good job.
7: Yeah.
10: Our Southampton fans are going to be upset with the verdicts. But just from looking from the outside, we've had due process here. That's not bad. And now we're going to have a game, and promotion is going to be decided on the pitch.
9: Yeah, not a bad place to leave it, Matt. Thanks a million for jumping on.
10: No worries at all.
9: Thanks, cheers, Matt Slater of The Athletic, making sense of a pretty wild story.
7: Yeah, I think he's correct with that AFL point that the correct decision has been made. And funny enough, I know it's not the best barometer at times, but from looking at Southampton reaction online, they don't seem overly...
9: Fans.
7: For Southampton fans, yeah. They don't seem overly upset or aggrieved that the punishment didn't fit the crime. I think they're more annoyed that Southampton did it and there was no need to do it and they didn't cover themselves in glory for the reaction. Whereas, as Matt said there, if they had come out and said, look, yeah, we did it, sorry, shouldn't have done it, they may have gotten a lighter punishment.
9: I don't know.
7: Result.
9: I feel on, like, if you look at it through a legal lens, so they've only made the decision off the basis of the evidence they have. So whatever that is, three games, is it whatever?
7: Three games that they admitted to, yeah.
9: Yeah. So, but that's all you can go on, because you can't assume that, like, he makes a totally valid point, what was going on in the intervening period, but in the letter of the law, you can't judge on that, because you don't have anything on it.
7: Mm.
9: So in that, through that lens, I think it's too penal.
7: You think it's too harsh?
9: Yeah.
7: What else are they supposed to do, though? I'm not really sure what else, because of the way the rule is worded and set up, it has to be a punishment based on football merit and outside of a points deduction when they go back down to the Championship. Do, like, they talk to the Premier League? Can the Premier League dish out a punishment for an EFL crime?
9: And then also a team going up, like, if you're giving them a points deduction, it's basically a stone to bring them right back down again. So to get all of that, and I can't tell you exactly what it should be. My first time I heard it, the only instinct I could go off was, oof.
7: I think potentially, can I throw a hypothesis to you about why you might have felt that way? It's because we've gotten so accustomed to people not getting punished for their crimes.
9: Possibly.
7: Like, and we think,
9: It felt like the most, and sorry, you're also looking at a couple of Irish players, obviously, and I think that's a big part of the reason for our interest, and maybe they're just going to move away from there, and then, you know, don't need to feel even an inkling of...
7: Finnis Az can go back to Middlesbrough? Don't know if they'd welcome him based on the reaction he got on the pitch.
9: Maybe not. And how much the players know and all that sort of stuff. Maybe the threat of a lawsuit suggests that they knew absolutely nothing about it. Although they must have been thinking, God, this guy's the greatest genius of all time.
7: Yeah, there's slight hints. You know, when people start doing deep dives now around this and things start to piece together and you can jump to your own conclusions, people have found some interviews with the Southampton players talking about the level of detail that Eckhart comes into the dressing room with. And, you know, like maybe that is just a case of him just being incredibly detailed. But there was a certain element of the interviews that it's like, did they know?
9: Yeah.
7: Where he was getting this detail? Well,
9: yeah. And like, I look at who knows? Maybe we'll find out. We will find out. I think, yeah, we'll see. I don't know. I do accept that you could sit there and say, you're really naive, and that's a bullshit argument in terms of my response. I couldn't really debate that with you. All I know is that my initial instinct when I saw the push notification come in was, really?
7: I think everyone was like, whoa, yeah. That's huge. Two things on this just before we finish up. On Eckhart himself, him not knowing the rules does not mean that you get to break the rules.
9: That's insane. But
7: that's
9: it's
7: a terrible defense.
9: But it doesn't stack up. And I've seen the reporting on it. He said, I've come from a big coaching background in Germany. I didn't know this was against the rules. As we said with Matt, that makes no sense.
7: Nonsense.
9: Because you wouldn't have had the guy dressed up in another team's kit or badly standing behind a tree. Like,
7: yeah.
9: So that doesn't add up. You would have just sent him down openly with his full Southampton kit on to video the session if you thought it wasn't against the rules.
7: It also doesn't help the fact that he has, whether it's nervous or not, he has a grin on his face that's a shit-eating grin, that if he was in front of a panel and he had that grin on him while he was talking about being sorry, I wouldn't believe him. So whether or not that's purposeful or not, that's a different question. My last point on it is, who do we think the intern is going to speak to first? Is it going to be an exclusive of the Daily Mail, The Sun, or is he going to go on a podcast like The Overlapper Under the Cosh?
9: The Overlad. God, good question. Probably one of the salacious ones because they give him like $150,000 for doing it.
7: Yeah, the Daily Mail have been reporting quite heavily on this. No surprises there.
9: Yeah.
7: So I would wager a bet that he'll be in there.
9: The photograph to accompany that article will be him with a somber face standing beside an oak tree.
7: Terrible hider. Like, shocking. I wonder, he's just a championship level spy. I wonder if the Premier League spy is better and they know better hiding spaces.
9: Darragh gave great words to my thoughts last week when he said that the levels of disappointment about him not actually being in a bush were real. I couldn't believe it. And then when the photographs started emerging of him actually stood behind, like, not even sort of half-cocked, like fully out from behind the tree, and somebody he's filming while somebody's taking a photograph of him. Like, maybe it was a long lens photograph, I don't know, but somebody's pointing a camera at him, and this expert in subterfuge, listen, we're pointing our guns in the wrong direction when we're taking aim at the intern.
7: He's filming on an iPhone. Like, I wonder how good a quality is that video by the time Eckhart is looking at it.
9: They don't need much, do they? And also, he really couldn't have turned up with the full gear. Like, I mean, that would have been... not that they were doing a very good job of hiding it. But
7: Matthew made a good point that he should have just dressed as a Burrow fan.
9: Yeah.
7: Apparently he had a Southampton badge in his pocket. Like, he couldn't have been a worse spot.
9: The Donegal lad down in Kerry had his ID.
7: I think his personal ID
9: fell out of his pocket.
7: Yeah, it fell out of his pocket.
9: That happens once in your life, that falls out of your pocket. I mean, maybe if you're 15 foot up in a tree, that's more likely. Confident for the weekend, Enda?
7: Very, very difficult to know.
9: It's impossible, isn't it?
7: It's one of the most impossible games to preview because it's like such a... I can't remember a situation where this has happened where one of the All-Ireland favourites have had such a long run into a championship, first-round championship game. That you just literally have no idea who's going to be properly fit. Is Michael Langan going to be fit? Is Sean Patton going to come into goals? You genuinely cannot predict what Donegal are going to do here.
9: And nearly more so on the Kerry side as well. Thank you, Enda.
7: Thank you.
9: Off the Ball Breakfast with Viagra Connect. 50 milligram film-coated tablets contains sildenafil. 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I believe on the show tomorrow there is going to be significantly less Westmeath conversation, which I am not for. I'll put that in the record. But there will be Andrew Arspelag-Mangan on Arsenal's title win, Alan Quinlan on both the European rugby finals this weekend. Brendan Devaney will dig a bit deeper into that Donegal-Kerry game. 7:30, same place. See you then.
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13: Delighted to say Eddie Dunbar is with us. Unfortunately, Eddie, you're not preparing for today's stage. You're out of the Tour de France. Whereabouts in the world are you at the moment?
14: Yeah, back in Monaco now. So back a few weeks earlier than I expected, unfortunately. But yeah, as I said, I'm too used to probably being in this position now. Had a few crashes, so yeah, it's just frustrating as well, you know.
13: How is the wrist?
14: Yes, not too bad. Doesn't feel great, being honest. I've had a few scans, so I just sent them away to a specialist yesterday, and I'm just waiting to see what kind of damage is done. Hopefully, it's nothing too serious. But yeah, we'll see what the scans say. Hopefully, it's nothing to do with surgery or anything, and it's just like a couple of weeks where I might just have to take easy and maybe stay in the indoor trainer, which I've done in the past. But yeah, just disappointing, you know. Especially after that stage, my hand just swelled up. It was like a balloon. Tried to start the next day, and just impossible to hold the handlebars. Just wasn't safe, and it wouldn't have been safe for anyone else in the peloton.
8: The original X-ray didn't show a fracture, is that right?
14: No, but it rarely does in a hand injury, just because the swelling is so so big. It's just like it happens a lot in cycling that yeah, you get an X-ray after the stage. They have like an X-ray machine after the finish line that you can go and get a quick X-ray. But that's just more so like if there's a proper complete fracture, it'd show something. But in something like the hand where there's so many bones, it wouldn't show up in an X-ray. No, you need a CT scan or an MRI scan to see that.
13: Are you totally sickened and like to the point where you can't actually watch anything that's going on at the moment? Or are you like, okay, this is just, I have to get on with this and take it, and you're able to tune in and watch what's happening?
14: I was disappointed, obviously, when I initially had to pull out, because I wrote to sign in that day, and yeah, like I was ready to race or whatever. And when you pull out then and you make a decision with the doctor and the physio, that's the difficult part, you know, because I could still ride the bike. I just physically probably couldn't race, you know. I wouldn't have been able to brake properly. So that was difficult. And it's only kind of settled in, I'd say, yesterday. Just the disappointment started to settle in, because you're traveling home, you're trying to get home. Then you're obviously chatting to lots of people. You're going for scans. You're talking to, yeah, friends and family. So it doesn't really hit. It takes a few days, and yeah, watching that stage the other day was yeah, obviously great to see Ben take the yellow jersey, and you just look at it and you see, right, a lot of those guys that were there that day fighting for the stage win were the guys that I was with 2 days before racing for the stage win, which is yeah, it's difficult to take.
13: Yeah, like maybe if it hadn't been going great for you, you know, if it had been an okay, but actually you were doing brilliantly.
14: Yeah, I felt really good, but I knew beforehand my condition was really good going into it. Obviously, it's the Tour de France. You want to be at your best going into a race like that. It's a massive event. I'd never done it before. You always hear about how it's so stressful. It's bigger than like the Giro or the Vuelta. And I was always curious to see what that was like. And when you actually get to the race, it's incredible. You know, the spectators that are there, just the amount of media that's there. It's just bigger, you know. It's just an amplified Giro or Vuelta, and yeah, it was great to get to experience that bit. But yeah, with the condition I had and the expectations I had, for sure, yeah, it's disappointing to be sat here and not getting up there in Toulouse, you know.
13: Well, you did put the crash up on your Instagram. Do you want to talk us through what's going on here? This is these are pretty horrific scenes, like a snuff movie, I presume, for you. What's happening?
14: Yeah. Yeah, so I
13: let's see with the back there.
14: Yeah, it's funny, not funny, but I went to the back deliberately there, just basically to stay out of trouble. Sorry, I waited the video finishes.
13: No, you're grand. You can talk over it. It's okay. Sounds low enough. Yeah.
14: But yeah, I went to the back deliberately there just to stay out of trouble. It was getting a bit sketchy, as we say. People were fighting for position, but I knew there was a big, massive, wide road coming up. So there was only 20, 25 of us in the group anyway. And yeah, I thought I was being safe. Went to the back, and 200 meters later, I found myself on the deck. I seen the crash happen in front of me. Yeah. So I braked, and I thought I did the right thing because I think we were doing 75k an hour, I think.
8: That's mad. It's mad speed, isn't it?
14: Yeah. It's stupid, basically, but there's nothing you can do. But yeah, I did react well, but I went the wrong side of the bike, and my bike locked up, you know, especially with disc brakes and stuff. Once you hit your brakes that hard at that speed, you're going to hit the deck either way. You're just hoping it's not going to be too bad. But, if I didn't brake like that, I would have gone straight into that pileup of riding five or six guys there. And I'd say I would have ended up 50 or 100 meters down the road. But, yeah, as I said, I actually didn't watch the crash for like 2 days. After it, I know the team put it up or whatever, and I shared it, but I didn't watch it. Everyone's like, "Did you watch it?" I said, "No, I don't want to watch it yet." But yeah, I've watched it a few times now, and you're in a situation there where there's probably not much you can do. There's probably very few bike riders that could have got out that situation, and I probably certainly wouldn't be one of them able to do that.
13: Can I ask you a question about that? Why did you watch it again?
14: I just, you just have to accept it. You know, I can't change it. That's what happened, and it's the reason I'm sitting here. So it's, I think it'd be more like, I've had crashes in the past where I've hit my head and I've suffered concussions. I think a few people know about that. And being honest, I was happy I didn't hit my head there, and that was probably the biggest thing. Is in like crashes. You're going to see crashes again. You know, like you see them. I saw them every day in the tour, and just the fact. Yeah, I was in it. It was more so for my head. Did I do the right thing? Could I have done something different?
13: So you can learn from
14: just
13: it.
14: To replay that.
13: You can learn
14: from it a bit.
13: Okay.
14: Yeah, but I have had ones in the past where I just would watch. You know.
15: What's your immediate feeling when you go down? Because Ben Healy actually went down the same crash, but he was kind of straight back up on the bike. Obviously, he wasn't as hard as you were. What's your kind of immediate thought? Because you don't really go for the bike. You kind of go straight to the side of the road, and you're kind of limbering around going, yeah, I'm not well here.
14: Yeah, my wrist just felt like a bit limp. It didn't feel right. Actually, when I got up first, I was in like excruciating pain, you know, and I looked down and my thumb looked like it didn't look great. And there was a bit of the bone didn't look right. So I actually pressed on that and it kind of popped back in, and that hurt. But after that, there was actually immediate relief, but my hand was just swollen straight away. And I just knew I wasn't feeling right. And then when you hit the deck at that speed as well, it's just like, you just don't feel great anyway. You know, your whole body shook. I was cut up. I have a good few cuts. And grazes as well, and it just takes a while, just for me anyway, it takes a while to process just what just happened, because you're on the floor within a second or two, and then all of a sudden you're looking for your bike, and my bike was in two pieces, the saddle was off it, so I was just there waiting on the side of the road actually for the team car to get up so I could get a spare bike and finish the race. But I knew pretty quick that the chances of starting the next day were going to be fairly slim with the way my hand was, because as I said, it was like a balloon within 5 minutes.
15: And that's the other thing, is you have to finish the stage as well. If you want to keep going, there's no option there for you.
14: Yeah, because it was only 5K to the finish as well, but like there was one of the guys in that crash, actually, he broke his collarbone and suffered a concussion, I think, Jack Hagan. He couldn't finish, you know, and he was only 5K from finish. But yeah, I was always going to finish no matter what happened. I was obviously in a bit of pain. And yeah, got back on the bike, and actually Karen Thomas waited for me as well. He was just after being in the break all day, and he seen I was in a bit of discomfort, so he waited with me and rolled into the finish with me. So I appreciated that. But yeah, it's just, as I said, it's the Tour de France. You go through that extra bit of pain if you have to, you know.
8: Do you have less fear than the average cyclist?
16: In other words, are you accepting of the probability that you will crash again?
14: I think if I'm being very honest, I probably have more fear than most cyclists now because of the injuries I've had and the crashes I've had. Because any time I crash, it seems to be a big crash and something happens to me. You know, so, like any of the last few crashes I can think of, it's kind of forced me to pull out of the race, and that's frustrating. And I think I see a race differently to most people in terms of a safety issue or from a fear point of view, because like I keep saying, you hit the deck at 60-70 k an hour, it changes the way you think, you know, and you don't want to be hurt, no matter what the reward is. Now, having said that, again, the Tour de France is the biggest bike race in the world. A lot of guys will take massive risks to do well there in terms of positioning themselves in a bunch and not breaking in the sprint finish maybe, or going down a descent that extra bit faster, because maybe the reward outweighs the risk for some guys, you know. And I can understand that in a race like the Tour. But for me, for sure, I think maybe more than the average person, I'd see less fear. But for sure now, in terms of cycling, I probably see a lot more fear than most of my competitors, which is probably maybe not a good thing sometimes.
16: How's your head now, a few days removed, and considering also in that question what's happened with Ben Healy this week? Is it a mix of emotions from your perspective?
14: Yeah, massively. As I said at the start, it was great to see Ben take the jersey the other day. Anyone who takes the yellow jersey in the Tour de France deserves credit, especially when it happened. It's been happened so rare over the last few years, you know. It's either been Jonas or Tadej really in the yellow. So to take that, and he'll probably hold on to it for a few days, it's great. I'm delighted for him, and he obviously got a stage win as well. But it's when you see the guys that, I think it was four or five of the guys that were in that strong breakaway that were going to go to the finish. They were all in the move I was in a few days before when Ben won. And I had that stage flagged to be in the breakaway. So I'd like to think I would have been there. Hindsight's a great thing, but I definitely had the condition to be there, and the preparation that I'd done would have allowed me to be there, you could say. Bittersweet.
15: Is that a difficult watch?
14: Yeah. And I don't know why. Like, I got home and I was like, right, a few people were telling me to turn off my phone and go away on holiday and chill out for a while. But for some reason, you just get drawn into watching it. And it hurts. It hurts, you know. I said, you're delighted for everyone. As in, like, anyone who wins a stage of the Tour or anything, or even seeing Yates, he win that stage of the Tour, it was... It was great, you know. He's my teammate last year. He just won the Giro, but it's just like when you've been there and with them, and you've experienced like being in, being up the road with them, and you're kind of like, all right, I'm kind of on a similar level here. That's hard to take. I'm not saying I would have won the stage or anything like that, but I think I could have given myself a great opportunity to go for a stage win in the Tour de France, and I think that's the hardest bit to take.
16: Have you been in touch with Ben since Tuesday?
14: Not since Tuesday, but we were chatting before that, after his stage win. He finished so far ahead on the stage win, I didn't get to see him after the finish, but I was texting him after, and he sent me a message after the crash, alright, and I just wished him luck for that stage that he won, actually. At the stage that he took the jersey, I actually had him predicted that he'd win that stage, which I sent him, but I think he got a nice surprise in the end by taking the yellow, so fair play to him.
13: It was quite the ride, wasn't it? Where, like, everybody else is desperately trying to slow him down and jockey for the stage win, and he's like, actually, oh, I see the prize on offer here.
14: Yeah, it's massive. He went to the front there, and, like, that last 40K, he just did in his own. And someone like Ben, he has the ability to do that. He's actually not the biggest of guys either, but when it comes to preparing and... like targeting a stage in a race, he's one of the best in the world at doing that. I think in most stage races he's taken part in, he's won a stage, you know. But the preparation he puts into it is incredible in terms of, I seen he did an article after that stage where he had like a wax chain, he had a TT skin suit on, he had an aero, he had his aero helmet. They had like this massive fueling plan. It was, they're all massive things that over, if you're in a breakaway, for 200k and stuff, or in the stage where he took the yellow, they add up massively in this day and age in terms of aerodynamics and stuff. So it's just, there's not many people in the peloton that are dialed in that way in terms of science and aerodynamics, and it really pays off for him.
16: What can you do when you're injured like this, when you have to take time away, when you're forced to? So can you continue training in a way that doesn't affect the injured area? Is it more time to think about where you are and how you can develop? Do you reset your goals? How does a week like this work for you?
14: I guess you think you can do everything, you know. Like you said, I was thinking that we were taking the head away for a few days just to chill out, switch off.

0: El primer fin de semana del verano marca el tono de toda la temporada. 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
1: Comienza el verano con confianza. 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Mañana.
2: To do nothing for now.
3: Yeah, because again, like your body probably just needs to recover as well. Like I still did 7 days of probably one of the hardest weeks of racing I did, so it needs to recover after that anyway. But yeah, it's just more so the thought of doing something. That's what puts you back. Because you get home and then you sit down on the couch and I know you just start scrolling on your phone or stuff like that. You get into rut. You're like, all right, I'll just sit here for a while before you know it, the day is gone. And you're, it's days like that when you actually get back on the bike and you go to race and you're like, fuck, I should have made a bit more that day, you know? What was I doing there, just sitting on the couch? As I said, hopefully today we get a bit more information and myself and Niamh can.
4: Relatable thing. That well, we've all wasted days scrolling.
2: Doom scrolling does not discriminate against anyone, no, professional athlete or otherwise. Doom scrolling gets everyone.
3: Yeah, that's it. But I said there's probably a bit too much of that goes on anyway over the last few days. But
4: delete Instagram and TikTok. You'll be grand after that. There's nothing else.
3: Yeah, exactly. If you can get to that point, you're doing well. That's for sure.
4: Can you distract yourself with the hurling? Are you a hurling fan?
3: I've been following this year, yeah. Especially obviously because Cork have been doing quite well. So I watched the last match they played, and that match against Limerick in the Munster final as well. I switched that on. I was at a race, but I'll definitely have that on over the tour anyway on Sunday, just to switch off my mind a bit. But they're looking good this year, so hopefully they can pull it off on Sunday.
4: You've had loads of success at the Vuelta, and it's not until, I think I was just checking the dates there, it's August, so there's actually plenty of time for you to recover. Is that far enough away and hopeful enough that you can begin to plot some of that and start visualising being on the starting line for the Vuelta?
3: Yeah, I think so. I think it's about 6 weeks. So I think, yeah, worst case scenario, I might have to train on the turbo for a while, but I think in 6 weeks' time, this hand will definitely be healed, you know? I'll put a plan together with my coach and have a chat with the team, and it'll literally be like anyone who does the tour. If they crash out, the Vuelta is always a good backup. It's not the Tour de France, but as I said, it's a race I done well in last year, and it's still a grand tour, and it's always great to go there and perform. And if I can have any bit of a repeat of last year, that'd be nice to build the confidence, and just good for the head as well, I think.
4: Talking about the scale of the Tour de France there, was it surprising even for you, who has been around this now for such a long period of time? Like you're very experienced and you do know exactly what it takes to prepare to get to the level to make the team for the tour and to compete in the tour and to you know, make those breakaways in the leading group and a stage of the tour. But when you got there for the first few days, were you still kind of going, oh Jesus, this is even bigger than I thought?
3: It was, yeah, the day before for the team presentation, with the crowds that were there, because like the team presentations I've done in other races or in other grand tours, there's been a lot of people there, but there was nothing on this scale. It was incredible, you know. It was like being at a, it almost felt like you're at a concert or something, at a gig, and it was just packed out, sold out stadium somewhere in the world. And then the day after the first stage in Lille, the crowds were incredible, but not just at the start, but like on the roadside, you know, the whole way around the 180k, it was just full of people. And it's funny, like normally in a race, it's a lot of guys, obviously you stop for a piss at some point, but there was a lot of points you couldn't even stop. There were that many people, you know. And like the thing is, obviously if you stop in front of people and go for a piss, whatever, you get a fine or what thing. But it was that busy, you couldn't in 180k. So like that's a lot of road where the crowds are packed, and you have that, and again, that wasn't just one day, that was the whole tour really, you know.
4: So apart from not being able to have a piss, does it also make your race faster? Does it, like, is there an adrenaline aspect.

0: fact that you kind of are slightly unaware of until you're like, oh, hang on, our watts are higher than I expected them to be.
1: Yeah, because it's almost like you're in a funnel constantly. Like any road you go on, if the crowds are deep, like even small things, like if whichever way the wind is blowing, if it's a crosswind or if it's like a headwind, it's all sheltered. So you just automatically go faster, you know. It is probably a little bit more dangerous with the fact that, like, normally in a race to move up, you have to go up the left-hand side or the right-hand side. Not many guys can go up the middle of the peloton, but that was even a sketchy bit because you had to be really mentally more switched on than normal because of that, because you didn't know whether how far the crowd was going out, whether it was a main road where the crowds were bigger or a smaller road, or people, like when you throw a bottle, stuff like that, but are they going to run out onto the road there to pick up the bottle or a musette? So there's things like that, and it's great to see the amount of people out supporting the race. It's great, but it's it's a lot of people, you know.
0: Just one last thing. The lads were talking to Nico Roach yesterday, and he was saying things have changed even in the decade or so that he's gone. He used the phrase cheating, or eating was cheating when he was riding, and now there's like a carbohydrate intake of a set number of grams. I think it was 111, he said. That level of science and the change in nutrition and things like that, is that something that you have found you can also embrace to try and help you improve as a rider over the last few years? Even have you noticed that change since you came in?
1: Massively, actually, but more so in the last kind of 2 years. For sure, Nico would have seen a big change in it. But you have, like, normally when I first started, it was like the aim was 60 grams of carbs an hour. That was the normal, you know, and that was quite a lot. Now you've guys taken 120 grams of carbs an hour in a bike race, up to 140 on a harder, hillier mountain stage, which that's an incredible amount of carbohydrate to be eating, you know. A lot of it's in probably sugar form and stuff like that, which probably isn't great, but even after a race, or like, for instance, I have anywhere between 250, 300 grams of carbs after, then 2 hours later you're at dinner where you could be having anywhere between 350 and 400 grams of carbs, versus that never was the case when I first started. You'd go home and you'd just have a plate of pasta and you wouldn't weigh it or anything, but you see guys weighing their food and stuff now, but it's more so that they're eating enough rather than that they're eating to make sure they're not eating too little, versus before in the past, guys were weighing the food to be like, skinny. To be skinny, you know, versus now it's different, but as I said, when you've younger guys coming through now, I mean, the average age of the peloton has definitely gone down. And like when I was younger, like I just go training, I might even bring food with me, you know, versus now you've young guys who have access to all this data. That's like, right. If you have 120 grams an hour, you're going to be straight into the World Tour peloton and you're going to be competing against the best guys. They have access to all that data that none of us had, but it's incredible. But I think most sports are kind of heading that way anyway. People are realizing, right, you actually have to fuel your body to be able to do stuff, you know. You can't just go and have an apple and you're going to be fine, you know. you have to be ready, you have to be strong, as I said, that's a massive change in the sport over the last few years. And equipment has gone absolutely so fast as well. It's almost like Formula One in terms of aerodynamics and tire pressures and tire widths, handlebar widths, gearing. It's crazy.
0: Are you taking literal sugar cubes? Is that how you're getting those during the race?
1: Yeah, it's like you have gels that have like sodium in them, caffeine. There's fructose, glucose gels, iso gels. But there's even things now that a lot of teams have. It's they're called energy chews, which is literally, like you said, it's almost like the, must be the easiest way to describe it.
0: The chew it's sweets.
1: Almost like the. Almost like that, just like a more it's more gelatine, you know. It's just like a chew and 45 grams of carbs in it, and you eat it and it's just like, stuck to your teeth. It doesn't feel great for you at all, it probably isn't, but it gives you energy when you need it. That's the thing.
2: How do you feel at this point in your career now, because I believe you're 28 now, you're off the back of a really, really impressive Vuelta last year. You had a really strong Dauphiné just before the Tour de France. It's obviously quite frustrating to crash so early in this tour, but up till that point, you were very impressive. Even on the day that you crashed, you were in the front group. How do you feel now going into, say, like the next Vuelta? Do you feel strong enough to put a dent into that? I know with this tour specifically, you're mainly there to support Ben O'Connor, but last year you were very much in contention for GC up to a point. How do you feel going into the Vuelta? Do you think that you're entering that phase of your career where you're very much an established rider in the peloton?
1: Yeah, I think the main takeaway I have from getting to the tour in the shape that I did was, right, I have a great template now of how to get into that condition. I had a pretty uninterrupted kind of 2 or 3 months in terms of training and racing, and once I got to the Dauphiné, I knew I was really good, performed well. And then after that, I went up to altitude and did some work up there with heat training as well, which I suffered with in Dauphiné, and that definitely paid off in the tour. So I think in terms of that, I have a great template of, right, if I can get myself 4 weeks now before the Vuelta and do this preparation, I can go into the Vuelta in pretty similar shape and definitely be competitive, you know, because I was last year with a bit less preparation. So as I said, if I can just get a clean run into the Vuelta and stay upright, I'm confident I can go there and do well, basically.
2: Do you see yourself as a team leader?
1: Yeah, I still think there's an element of it there that I want to be a team leader, definitely in certain races. But then, as I said, you see it again in something like the Tour. You always think, so, right, I'm probably better off winning a stage of the Tour than finishing 8th on GC, you know?
2: Yeah.
1: It's just like, it does more for your career, I feel now, you know? Especially with you have so, like, 5 guys that are so dominant on the GC, whenever they're in a race, it's very difficult even to ride for a podium now. And I felt it last year in the Vuelta by winning them stages, how that just changes your life a little bit and just changes your perspective on cycling, right? You don't have to just do 3 weeks of slogging away for GC, you know, and you get 7 or 8 out of it, which is a fantastic result, don't get me wrong, in a Grand Tour, but just that feeling of winning and getting to do that in a Grand Tour is, it's an incredible feeling. So I think, I think if I could just pick and choose, ride GC in some races, because I still feel like there's a little bit of untapped potential there in terms of GC. And yeah, just maybe then in some of the races that I go to in the Grand Tour, just have a look at stages.
0: Do you think Ben Healy would have had more joy in that single second that he crosses the line winning the stage than he actually got when he realised he was getting into yellow? That point you're making there about the actual winning of something.
1: Oh, he definitely got more of there was obviously just less suspense. I think he won the stage of the Tour that, like, as I said, I can only imagine what that feels like. And you can see in his face and you can see in his team's reactions how incredible that was. And then obviously the Tour, he was just waiting. I'd say he was just praying that Tadej or Jonas wasn't going to accelerate in that last 30 seconds. But, you can see in his face the delight then. But as I said, that's a nice moment he has. He has that now forever, you know, he has, plenty of recordings of that and, he worked hard for it, you know, and in the end he got it quite comfortably, and I'd say he's going to enjoy every minute of today in the yellow jersey, and I'd imagine he's going to hold on to that today, probably tomorrow as well, if he has the same legs he has yesterday. So fair play to him, enjoy it.
0: Eddie, best of luck with the recovery. Thanks a million for joining us, that was great.
1: Cheers, thanks a lot, lads.
0: Oh, it was great to chat to you. That's Eddie Dunbar there telling us exactly what it's like to crash at 70 kilometres an hour.
2: Scary stuff for Nathan.
0: It's so hardcore. It is so hardcore. I mean, you were 100% correct. They are the hardest working athletes.
2: I think so, yeah.
0: It's not even close.
2: No. Physically, mentally, the punishment, the reward is just so extreme.
0: Yeah. Right, Off the Ball Breakfast is with UPMC Orthopaedic Care. When things don't move, rotate or bend like they used to, choose us to help you get back in action.
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5: Slurping that you hear in the background is Colm having rejoined us with a nice cup of Braeburn coffee.
6: Braeburn coffee. Threat.
5: Enjoy a nice coffee from Abbott Applegreen store nationwide near you. Delicious.
7: Very good.
5: It's lovely.
6: So this official segment
8: sponsor.
5: Official
6: segment sponsor.
5: Coffee
6: as,
5: partner.
6: As Gillette.
5: Off the Ball. Colm, good morning to you. Kathleen, welcome.
8: Good morning.
5: Shane, welcome back.
7: Thank you. Good to be here again.
5: And for everybody who's still with us after our last item, welcome to you as well. We've had a lot of comments. Colm has described it as dominating.
7: Miserable
5: comments
7: box, you know,
5: this morning.
7: Miserable.
5: You got to call it like it is. You got to. What's John?
7: It's Friday.
5: Say?
7: Like, woo! Come on.
5: Tell it like it is.
7: That's what I'm after doing.
5: So yeah, the comments have been dominated by lots of things today, including people's lists of the random question that we throw out at the top of the show. Who would you have current, alive, sports people globally at your dinner table? Three.
6: Two.
5: Okay.
6: One.
5: Two?
6: One. Oh, I thought you didn't count that. Right.
7: Lift off.
6: Yeah, well, look, we want to turn this into a segment, folks, you know, to end the week, and we want to bring you a topic. So this is the one that we had today. And the comments have been alive. Well, can I just say, your comments have been very good lately, everybody out there.
7: Yeah.
6: Keep them coming. Like, there's loads and loads. We like that, because we're going to read them out if they're nice, you know. We'll read
8: them
6: out.
8: Makes our job easier as well.
7: Yeah.
6: So please,
8: you can just talk about whatever you bring up in the comments.
6: Genuinely great.
5: Have you, as the producer of the show, so having said all that, I presume you've collated some of them there, have you?
6: Well, just like yourself, like I have them open here now, but some of the suggestions, you see, the problem is that some of your suggestions out there are actually so good that it does, I fear, going to influence people's decisions here. So again, the criteria, three sports people, they have to be alive, but they can be retired if you want, so it can be anyone. The camaraderie has to be there, so it's not just your three heroes, because there might not be any buzz around a table. You need a bit of that. And who in your mind would pay for the dinner? So.
5: Oh, I didn't realise that last ring.
6: Yeah, I threw that in.
7: Well,
6: there,
7: the venue, yeah. Rogers opened up the whole can of worms about venue.
6: And where would you have it?
7: Yeah, it's quite important.
6: You
7: I
6: know?
7: Think. Yeah.
6: So I think with the man's talking there, he's in a bit of momentum after Around the World with Hannon. I think we should start.
7: Oh,
6: with Shane.
7: Pressure's on here. I've come up with two little dinner parties. Both a bit different.
8: I'm taking the Ronan O'Gara rules.
7: Yeah. No, I haven't done... Yeah, what did he do? 8 or 9 or 10? I haven't included my... Oh, sorry, am I at this dinner as well? Am I the fourth person?
6: It's you plus three, because otherwise... What
5: is
6: it?
5: I'm going to organise the dinner.
8: So there's just a camera on it, and you just live stream it just for yourself.
7: Yeah. Okay, so I'm at the dinner as well. First pick, Alex Ferguson. Lots to talk about. Lots to get into. And while he's still around, I'd like to pick his brain. I don't mean
8: a little
7: that.
8: Bit morbid.
7: I don't mean that in a morbid sense, but I mean, you know, it's like, you know, when you get the recorder out with your grandparents and you're like, do you know what? Let's get some of these stories down. Alex Ferguson has obviously put his stories into print, into multitude of interviews across the decades. But I'd like to hear it from the horse's mouth, to excuse the horse pun, Rock of Gibraltar, etc. I would love to sit down with Alex Ferguson in a dinner setting. I think a couple of glasses of red wine as well.
5: You better have Roy Keane also at this.
7: I don't have Roy Keane because I've thought about the dynamic. I don't want an awkward dinner. I want to enjoy. I want to be leaving that dinner going, feeling blessed to be alive and feeling that our place in this universe, floating around in a ball of rock through space, means something. I'd have Rory McIlroy as my second voice at this dinner.
5: Good shout.
7: Rory's a Manchester United fan. I'm pretty sure he is well able to speak his mind. He strikes me as a cultured man, learned on a number of topics, not just golf. I don't want us to sit there for hours and talk about football or Manchester United or golf or Patrick Reed. I want to talk about other things, you know, things that matter in the world. Do you know, they both seem like philosophical gentlemen. I know Alex Ferguson has spoken about Michael Collins and Padraig Pearce and James Connolly and all these Irish patriots. He's a read man, a learned man. And McIlroy strikes me as the same, who would get involved in these conversations. And the fact that he's a United fan as well is my reason for putting him second. Third guest in that particular dinner party is Park Ji-sung. So
5: now we've gone from the sublime to the ridiculous.
7: Hold on. Let me clarify this. Park Ji Sung is one of Alex.
5: He's our fourth guest, Lee Keegan.
8: Fifth Malfi O'Rourke.
7: We'll get there. But Park Ji Sung was one of Alex Ferguson's favourite players of all time. A workhorse, someone who I think would bring to the dinner party some South Korean cuisine, which I've never tried.
5: Do they actually have to cook as well?
7: No, they don't have to cook, but I think he would bring a certain aspect of Asian food to the picture here.
8: There's more of a potluck or something, is it?
7: Yeah, potentially. But Park is one of those people who is so pleasant, is so happy with life. He's a happy-go-lucky character. Rory would obviously be in awe of both of these lads. Rory being a Manchester United fan, he'd be in the same boat as me, where we're all kind of fanboying over each other. But I also think Park and Alex Ferguson would appreciate Rory's talents in the world of golf. That's my first three. My second three.
6: What? How many
5: minutes do you have? Let's go around the room first.
7: Yeah, go on.
5: And if we have time, like as Rory Larmour points out on YouTube here, Shane's head's gone. And I'm with you. He started off so well.
6: He's gone.
5: And then he just took an awful.
7: Don't be jealous. Go on.
5: Trip south.
7: Yep.
5: You're driving this, are you?
6: I am.
5: Come on.
8: So when I was doing this, it was weird. I found that like managers were coming to my head a lot more. Like some of them were former players as well, but I don't know, there was something about the managerial quality that really stuck out in my head. So my first one was Emma Hayes, Chelsea manager, because I've listened to her talk a few times and I've been to a few like in-house non-media events with her, and she's just so interesting and I'd love to just sit with her. And she's good crack as well, which I enjoy, you know. She'll have a bit of banter.
5: Burns says she gets the Irish
8: yeah,
5: way, doesn't
8: exactly,
5: she?
8: So, exactly. And also at the weekend, Chelsea Liverpool was called off because of the ice, and she offered to buy everyone hot dogs that came to the next match. Mm. So dinner would be on her. Yeah. For that sole reason, because I think people costed it up, and it would have cost about 18 grand to buy everyone hot dogs at King's Meadow. Jeez. So, you know, we were going for the fancy dinner. Then my second one, I was torn in this one. So my two options, there's two tennis options, Colm, you'll be happy to hear, was either Billie Jean King or Venus Williams. Because I covered Wimbledon, and I was at a few press conferences with Venus Williams, and she's just, her humour is so dry, but she's been through so much as well, so I just think she'd have really, really good stories. But then Billie Jean King is just an icon, and I just really want to sit down with her. And actually, that one time I covered Wimbledon, I was covering it with my friend Tom Hamilton, and he told me there's a pub in Wimbledon called the Fox and Hound, where a lot of people who cover go, and a lot of the tennis players turn up there too. And he told me the year before, so it was 2020 when I covered it, so it was COVID, everything was a bit weird. He walked into the pub and Billie Jean King was sitting there, and he sat down with her and drank pints all night. Yeah. And she was great crack. And I was like, can't believe you're telling me this now, because I'm not going to get to see Billie Jean King this year. But yeah, I think I'd probably go with her. And then my third one, I was also torn between either Arteta or Raj.
7: Oh wow.
6: Yeah,
8: I just feel like Raj and Emma Hayes would be such an interesting like meeting of like brilliant minds.
5: I get you're leaning towards Arteta, but he not just bore the arse off you.
8: Well, I don't know, I think people have this perception that Arteta is really boring, but like when you look at a lot of his, like say the videos that came out after the Amazon documentary and any of the clips, like you see him on the sidelines and stuff, and everyone's given off this year that he's like, he's too whatever on the sideline. He looks like he's passionate. Mm. He doesn't mind a bit of cursing, a bit of, you know, having crack with people. So yeah, I don't know. I think
5: Well, you want to talk Arsenal with him anyway, right?
8: So that's true. And obviously by this stage we'll have won the Premier League, so you know it'll be a nice celebration. Emma Hayes herself worked at Arsenal before, so you know she could join in. Billie Jean King would just be sitting there happy out.
7: Yeah.
6: Billie Jean King's a great shout. I listen to the tennis podcast as three tennis journalists talk about tennis every week, and one of them has a dog called Billie Jean. Billie Jean King got wind of this, met them, and recorded a podcast with them in their house.
8: Incredible.
6: That's the type of people. Wow. That's the type of people she is.
8: Well, so is this our shout out to Billie Jean King? Please come over to Ireland, especially if she's going to Wimbledon this year. Come over, come on the show. We'll bring you out for dinner. You don't have to pay. I'll pay. It's fine.
5: Yeah. I was thinking more, we need to get a dog called Tom Brady or like.
7: Billie Jean's a great name for a dog. Billie Jean is not my mother.
6: We do need a dog called Ultimate Running Order, all right? And we get an incredible guest. By guest.
7: Mm.
6: That list is very strong.
7: I like that list.
6: Venus Williams is a great, I was going to curse her, great shout. Mm. She is genuinely, like, she's fascinating. She has this kind of nonchalance about her, doesn't she?
8: She is like
6: wise beyond her years.
8: Yeah, I don't know if this is necessarily the right comparison, but she has like the same sort of quality as someone like Eddie Jones has, in the sense that she doesn't care if you ask her a question and she doesn't care for it, she will tell you she doesn't care for it. And I, like, there were so many times in the press conferences with her where she was asked, and to be fair, they weren't great questions, and she was just looking at the person and she wouldn't say anything. She'd just look at them until someone else asked a question or the moderator tried to move it on quickly, which is fair enough. I mean, she's been through so much, especially with different parts of the media over her career, and she's had to put up with a lot. So if I was in her position, I totally understand why you'd just be like, I couldn't care less about your stupid questions anymore.
6: If you were in that situation with Venus Williams and you asked her a question that she didn't care for, would you prefer that approach where it's just silence and staring, or why did you ask me that question?
8: I think probably silence and staring, because if they ask you, why did you ask that question, you actually have to respond and give a decent answer. I don't know if I'd be like smart enough to come up with something in the moment, or else if I'd just be like, I'm sorry, Venus, I love you.
9: Yeah.
8: Like, I've had it before when I've been in press conferences and like you ask Mourinho or something a question and you can just feel the eyes staring back at you, and it feels like it's about 10 minutes. It's probably only like 5 seconds, but you're just like, oh no, what's he going to say?
9: Yeah.
8: Eddie Jones was the same. He was particularly terrifying because he'd take down like a couple of or a couple of journalists just before you, and then it'd be your turn up next, and you're like, is my question stupid? Someone actually just asked my question, right, so it's all fine.
6: And tell me this, do you have a favourite interviewee in the press conferences that you've covered? Or a surprise one, maybe, actually, that you didn't expect to be so giving?
8: That's a good question, actually. No, I've probably had it definitely outside of press conferences more than in press conferences, because like the answers are generally quite quick and the questions tend to be quite formulaic.
6: Yeah.
8: Emma Hayes is good because generally you can get a bit of crack out of her, or she'll just come up with some like ridiculous analogy for something and everyone's sitting there scratching their heads going, is it, she actually being serious, or is she pulling her leg with this whole thing? But yeah, I think a lot of the time the people who surprise me more are like, if you're interviewing, like, say, family members or something of a sports person, and you just get a really good interview. Like, there's a special interview coming out soon that I was over in Bristol filming for, and we were talking to an Irish player's mum, and she was just so articulate, so passionate about her kid. And, like, I enjoy those sort of things probably more than the press conferences, because, you know, that's where sports people get their passion from. That's the atmosphere they were bred in. Mm.
7: I like those picks.
6: Yeah, that's strong. Adrian, all up against you here now after that. Two very wildly different choices. Wildly different choices.
5: I haven't had much time to think about this. You've sort of
6: the same amount of time as everyone else.
5: I know, but like, you're sort of involved in like not being able to take her off the ball for the last
7: Adrian probably wants to pick 16 guests, and even though
5: I would like to give more time, I will say that. But I did take her casting thing slightly seriously, in that like I just wanted to make sure that there was like a good dynamic around the
6: room. Yeah, that's important.
5: So I went for Kelly Harrington,
6: mm-hmm,
5: because I think she's a bit of a buzzer, and I think there isn't, you made a point about the awkward conversation, you don't need to be like, you know the way sometimes you're like, oh, I have to spend a bit of time now in the car with this person, or I have to spend a bit of time with, you know, somebody you're not sure, so you put a bit of advanced thought into talking points, your own little talking points, the internal monologue,
7: proper journalist.
5: I'm putting it out there now and the assumption that everybody else does this, right? And yeah, so, but I don't think you'd need to think about that too deeply, because I think Kelly would have you covered. I think there's not going to be any talkative awkward silence.
7: Yeah.
5: And even if that happens, she's going to be the one that goes, she points at it and we have a bit of crack about it.
7: Yeah, exactly.
5: And she's a legend, so we'll go with Kelly Harrington. I'm going to go with Pep Guardiola.
7: Ooh.
5: Because I think that he'd bring something totally different to the party. He'd be obviously a man of more years, more experience, very different career path, kind of great chat about the Premier League, great chat about the heady days of Barcelona, all the great players he's managed. He's also a way more intense character. So I think there'll be a nice bit of a vibe there. I think they'd actually get on.
8: I was going to say, I'd love to know how they would interact with each other, or like what they would talk about.
5: And then the last character I have in there would be Shane Lowry. Because I think that I think that like there's a bit of crack going on. He seems very interested in other people, so I think that he'd be like peppering Pep with a few good questions. He'd have plenty to ask about Kelly and get involved in the conversation. So that's kind of what I think. There'd be a load of sort of first reserves. I was thinking about like Paul O'Donovan would be a really interesting, quirky, different person to have. Ruisha Littlejohn.
7: Colin's gutted over there.
5: Absolutely.
8: I had Ruisha as someone like, that would be great.
5: She'd just be crack.
8: Yeah.
5: So I think she has to be consideration. And Gary O'Toole is... I've made this point before, but as soon as we get our act together as a country and come up with some sort of a national, proper national award system, from a sports point of view, he's top of the list of people who need to be selected, elected, whatever you're having yourself.
6: What about Mal O'Kelly? You're a big fan, aren't you?
5: I'd always have Big Mal, yeah. Big Mal is a given. So apart from Roy Keane, who are your other two?
6: I'm getting that text here from people that I know who are trying to preempt Rory my Lammer, shouts, you know.
7: And one of them
5: so
7: is fairly
5: Roy
7: obvious.
5: Is number one.
6: No, come on now. Do you know, I was humming high over this now, but I'm going to go with the following, right? And relax, will you, when I say this. Just relax.
5: Well, there's going to be Cork names left, right and centre
6: just
5: here.
6: Just relax.
5: You know, you've got a global... Imagine having a global pick.
7: You can't pick three Cork
5: and
7: names.
5: And you're just going with people...
7: You can't even pick two, really, can you?
6: It's 9:34 a.m. OTB AM is brought to you by Gillette Labs. For an effortless finish to your day. We're nearly finished now. I am not... Paul O'Donovan show was great.
7: Have you not decided?
6: I did what I did, but that's got my way now. Right, so I'm going to go for Brazilian Ronaldo.
7: Okay.
5: Famously not from Cork.
6: He's so charismatic, like this guy. Have you seen the Ronaldo documentary?
7: Yeah, brilliant.
6: Phenomenon. And he is like surprisingly like amazing English for a guy who doesn't really have any reason to. Jar interviewed him at the Web Summit a few years ago, and I think that interview, a photo of it, is Jar's cover photo on Twitter. And Jar wouldn't be one, as he said to you, to like...
7: Yeah.
6: Get in there with the people he interviews,
7: fanboy.
6: But he loved him so much. And then if you ever listen to him at all, he just has this kind of lust for life and just wants to have as good a time as possible for the time he's here, and then at the same time achieve as much as he can. So like him as a footballer, him coming back from 98 to 2002, like I could listen to him all night talk about that during dinner. And then the fact that he goes into club ownership, which is such an unusual thing for a player to do, not like coaching, not media work, but I'll own a club instead. So there's these two sides to Ronaldo. So he has this reputation for like he loves a good time and he's always out and about, but I imagine owning a club is incredibly stressful. So straight away I could just have a one-on-one with Ronaldo and talk endlessly to him about how amazing he was when he came on the scene so young, that time between 98 and 02, and like one of the attributes that Ronaldo wouldn't necessarily be associated with is his work ethic and ability to come back.
7: He doesn't want to talk about football. He's out for dinner, Colin.
5: I would have concern.
6: No. You talk about that, and then you move on to life stuff. And he has this smile about him that suggests, like, there's a glint in the eye, and he's like, whatever you want to talk about, I'm happy to talk
5: about.
6: You're
5: definitely a talking points man as well. You'd nearly actually have them, it's an agenda.
6: No, I wouldn't. I'd actually be the complete opposite. And
5: I'd also be concerned that they wouldn't get a word in edgeways.
6: Not at all. Why should they have no interest now in
7: pot kettle the two lads things. Here, yeah.
6: I just want to, I just want to hear from Ronaldo, right? So, that's one. The other one I want is Goran Ivanisevic, the 2001 Wimbledon final winner. And he had a great quote the morning of that final. I wouldn't mind putting my racket away if God let me win today. He had lost three previous Wimbledon finals. But his post-match speech in Wimbledon after beating Pat Rafter in that final was almost as good as the win itself. He's so naturally funny. And again, charismatic. And again, I think with Ivanisevic, he's a fascinating career. So that's the backlog conversation that if you want to fall back on that, you can talk about his career. But again, with him, like Ronaldo, there's something more to him. He has more of an interest in life. From Croatia, tough background, but wants to talk about other things. Big football fan. His last appearance at Wimbledon 2004, he lost to Leighton Hewitt, ripped off his shirt, put on a Croatia jersey, because Croatia were playing England that night of Euro 2004, and instead of goading the crowd. You could get up to all sorts of Goran.
7: Lovely.
6: The thing I liked about these two choices, right, dinner would have finished at 9 or 10.
7: Would it go on, would it?
6: What do you want to do now? Those two boys would be well up for night.
5: The thing I liked about my first two choices, he's literally just said there.
6: As I realise it. And then the last one, I have a split decision, because I've already had one tennis. I was going to have Monica Seles because of what happened to her and then how brilliant she was. And she's one of my first, I suppose, sporting icons growing up because my mother was like obsessed with tennis. And so it was always on in the house. And she's a brilliant talker about what happened to her, but also her interest after tennis and what she did. So I was really close to picking her. But I said for the dynamic...
7: You can't have two tennis players. Yeah, go on. You can't.
6: The dynamic. I'm going to go for US golfer Boo Weekly.
7: Boo Weekly, be proud of me there, as G-Max says.
6: Boo Weekly. He played a 2008 Ryder Cup when America won. I think that was the Faldo year. And he hit a great tee shot off the 18 green and he started riding the club down like a horse because he's kind of like a cowboy type figure. And he famously has very little interest in golf, but is just very good at it. And every time I hear this guy in a press conference or interview, he doesn't really play anymore, but this is like going back. And again, he's retired, so it's kind of interesting retrospective
7: That's
6: view interesting. On things.
7: And I didn't expect that from you.
6: And he talks, and no, he is so, so fascinating about golf. He's like, I just play it because it pays me well, but really all I want to do is be at home and go fishing. So again, you have the golf, you have the Ryder Cup victory that he was central to, but if you want to get off the sport, you get on to life.
7: And you can make it a regular dinner. You can have it every 7 days with him as well.
5: But I'd say you could have a dinner with Boo weekly whenever you want.
7: Certainly weekly anyway.
5: whatever you're thinking.
6: Yeah, Boo monthly maybe. But like, we could have that, Ronaldo, Goran Ivanisevic, Boo weekly. Where are we off to next? And I think you get great value for money in that night out because it's not just the dinner. Could be drinks afterwards.
7: So, I'm embarrassed now because you've taken it so seriously. I should say my actual three, my serious three, is Ronnie O'Sullivan, Kieran McGeehan, and Damien Brown.
8: Kieran McGeehan's actually a good shout.
7: That's my three, because Ronnie O'Sullivan loves running and athletics, so he'd have great chats with Kieran. And then Damien Brown, we'd all be talking to Damien Brown over crossing the Atlantic in that boat. So that's my actual, if I'm being serious and honest.
5: It's very deep conversation.
7: Oh, with Damien.
5: Yeah.
7: 100%. But I love it. Because Kieran and Ronnie would show an interest. And there's a bit of cheek out of Ronnie O'Sullivan as well, so you'd have the bit of back and forth.
6: Three's a harsh number, isn't it?
7: Tough.
5: Albie Littlewood says Roddy Collins all the way. It's a very good shout.
6: Yeah, I don't think you need anybody else if you have Roddy. Mm. That's the thing.
7: Roger was a great pick. I guess we just don't think of Roger because we were lucky enough to chat to him regularly enough.
8: See, that's the thing, that I had that in my mind as well, but I was also like, I just imagine him and Emma Hayes sitting down together, and I just feel like the conversations about managing and managing people would just be so interesting, and the sort of thing you could join in on slightly and be like,
7: tell
8: me more.
7: 100%. The story some of these people have. I went for dinner in Vegas with Gene Kilroy, Muhammad Ali's manager, during last summer, and I was sitting there and I was thinking, this man, the stories he was telling, like about meeting Elvis and stuff and crazy stuff. And at one point, he gets a phone call during the thing. He's like, "Who's this?" And he eventually materializes when he's off the phone. It was Willie Nelson's daughter, Amy, and Willie was in the background. Willie was in the background, and I was like, "That's insanity."
5: Class.
7: You know, but just people who have stories would be a great dinner party guest. Needless to say,
6: same. Now we've run out of time. Good,
5: but we'll be back next week.
6: We gotta go.
7: What is it called? Friday Fire Pit.
6: Friday Fire Pit Fridays.
5: Say we just put a bit more thought into the next.
6: Rory Larmer said Boo Week Weekly, which is good. After Boo Weekly,
7: Boo Week Weekly.
6: I don't want to people myself.
5: That was a left field slash odd call.
6: The
5: Boo Weekly.
7: That was bizarre.
5: Very bizarre. I didn't want to say it, but honestly,
6: watch the interviews back. Like, you know, honestly, I'm very proud of that.
5: No, definitely, that'll be
6: very proud of that.
7: He's just calling. I did not expect
5: big plan for the weekend. Now.
6: Look, honestly, your plan sorted.
7: You could pick any alive sports person in the world, and you choose Boo Weekly.
6: Camaraderie.
5: We leave it there. Thanks a million for coming in, folks, for the Friday Fire Pit. It was an interesting debut for the item, and we'll see where it goes from here. It's gone 22:10 on this Friday morning. What are you saying?
6: He talks mental about
5: mumbling away to yourself in the middle of the outro.
7: He's just a grumpy old man.
6: Isn't he?
7: I've
5: had a hard week on a lot of different things. OTVM is brought to you live each morning by Gillette Labs for an effortless finish to your day. We're going to be back on Monday morning. It'll be Jerry Shane and the fantabulous Gillette Labs performance rankings. We'll have a reaction to the return of the weekend's GAA, the FA Cup, URC, and plenty more as well.
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2: Morning, lads.
1: We set you the onerous task of naming your All-Star 15. We'll get to that, but definitely want to pick up there where Declan Bogue left off. Is there a point in the aesthetic, I suppose, of management team of the losing side having a powwow during the game in the second half? Because we saw it in both the All-Ireland Hurling and Football Finals this year.
2: There's some interesting points there from Declan. Obviously, he has had his opinions on Jim in the past, so it's hard to know, is it a bit of a set or what? But I think, look, the elephant in the room here is the new rules, the control of managements, and particularly if you look at the managers over the last while, the amount of control they had of proceedings and games with regards to the way the rules were. And able to dictate. And I think Jim McGuinness's whole career is based on being able to control the narrative of a game and make it ebb and flow in his direction. That's been taken away, really, with the way the rules are. You know, like a long kick out to the middle, you know, breaking ball and stuff like that. You can't really, you know, with the short kick outs being gone and all that sort of stuff. I just think, and in the heat of battle in an All-Ireland final, no doubt that, you know, you're looking out there and there's not a whole pile you can do, really. So I do take the point on Paddy Clifford. I think it's the elephant in the room, and I think he has a point there. But look, that's the way the game has gone. I think, you know, management teams now have to look at things differently. A lot of learnings this year. It'll be a lot of learnings for Jim and his team over that final. Did they push out? And the flip side of it as well, lads, is that, you know, you push out in Paddy Clifford or you're leaving gaps elsewhere. There's a lot going on down there. There's obviously guys in the stand looking out of it as well. I know it's obvious. We think it's obvious to the rest of us looking in from the sidelines, but they may have been seeing gaps elsewhere. And obviously they had one or two or three or four pairs of eyes on David Clifford as well. And Shawnee Shea can cause you trouble. And then there's the supporting cast as well. So there was a lot of, look, Kerry, you know, the game and the rules and everything have suited Kerry this year. They have the players all over the park. And if Paddy was taken out of it, no doubt there was someone else to step up.
1: Look, sideline mid-game chats among a group of people age like milk if the team in question loses, because we saw it with Pat Ryan and Cork as well. But if you were part of that group, Finian, what point are you trying to urgently get across to Jim McGuinness? It sounds like Paddy Clifford, like you say, but is there anything else that you saw during this game that you were screaming for Donegal to fix?
2: Yeah, look, I suppose that's you know, they were 2 weeks coming up with a plan. Obviously, their zonal defence had worked a lot throughout the championship. You know, they kept a lot of teams relatively quiet. By and large, they did. They had a lot of good performances from a lot of defenders, and they were very comfortable in that. I suppose, look, if you were there, you know, looking in from the sidelines, would you look at something in attack? Would you look at maybe a couple more long balls into Michael Murphy,
1: right?
2: Earlier when the chances were on, instead of running the ball at times. There was a couple of times I just thought there was, like, look, you know, the way the game has gone, and that's the brilliance of the new rules. They allow you to go seismic shifts and go, do you know what? Let's just have a cut here and let's just rain balls in. You know, teams have done it in the past. So are we going to see that next year where lads just might put a Michael Murphy, a McBrearty and a Michael Langan in there and let's start horsing it in on top of them and cause a bit of consternation? That's something possibly they could have looked at, because it was getting away from them quite early into the second half, and they needed a seismic shift to get the crowd going, and one drop ball, someone latch on a goal and they were back in it.
3: The styles make
2: sounds simple.
3: But the pre-match analysis was all Donegal had this running game and Kerry have something different. It's definitely less a kicking game than maybe it had been made out to be. But there were times when they were able to ping the ball to the far side of the pitch and find space, or to get it the length of the pitch with two kick passes. There were loads of times we were up quite high in the top deck looking down, and you're like, there's two Donegal men free in midfield, but they're going to wait the 5 or 6 or 7 or 8 seconds it takes to run, and they're going to run in the duo, and then they're going to get the ball to the midfielders. And you're like, if he just, like, Donegal were locked into a running game, and when the running game stopped working, they kept doing the running game. And you're like, well, there's no end here except a bad one.
2: Yeah, definitely, sure. I think, and look, I suppose I don't know, but you presume there's a lot of nerves there, and there's a lot of a side circus to the final. If you look at the leaving the parade early and stuff, and the mind games, were they mind games you're playing? So that energy drops 10, 15, 20% straight away. in that regard. So, like, you're trying to carry the same game that you've had from a quarterfinal, semifinal, even going back to the group stages into the final, where the final is always going to drain players, you would presume, a lot more because of the emotion and the energy and the supporters and the crowd and everything that goes with it. So I suppose the kicking game and Kerry show this is you know, is going to save a lot of energy and a lot of legs early on as well. And as you say, you know, kicking to you know, two or three kick passes to get into the opposition's 45 as opposed to running that ball. I think, you know, maybe the regret that Jim has, and if they're looking at things next year, they'll be looking at kicking the ball a lot more and utilizing the rules. They work brilliantly all year. I suppose you can't throw their whole year out on the final, but I think they're the things that regret the most, not playing maybe a little bit more long ball, particularly when Murphy can cause a lot of trouble inside there and his size and strength.
1: With an eye on next year, are Donegal and Kerry much closer than the final suggested? Because this time last week, we were asking for people's predictions and it was fairly neck and neck, kind of edged towards Donegal as the week progressed, but this was going to be a close final. Everybody agreed on that at the least, and that's not what transpired. So if they were to play again, is this tangibly fixable for Donegal, that they actually are good enough to beat Kerry?
2: It's a tough one, Colm. I think, look, I suppose you'll be asking All Stars in a couple of minutes. Michael Murphy will be in the mix. Mm. What, you know, another year on the ladder for Michael. You know, will he be around next year? No doubt he will. What sort of role will he play? What sort of role will they use him in? You know, Patrick McBrearty, another couple, you know, he played as a sub this year for a lot of it. Yeah. Is he back in the mix to start, or are they looking for more players to replace two massive players for Donegal? I just think Kerry, and I suppose I'll stick to my guns from earlier in the year, the rules have suited Kerry. Kerry's football, you know, they're made for them. That space, they have the space, and their kick passers are so good. They have, you know, decent one-on-one defenders as well. It's just, I think, as a whole, I think the rules have and we saw this earlier in the year, have worked in Kerry's favour a lot more than other teams because of the style of football they've always played. Like, Kerry have been stifled over the last 10 years by, you know, defensive systems and not getting the spaces. The spaces are back now, you know, which brings back the Kerry way. And I just think that when you've got David Clifford and, you know, now there's a couple more players coming along the way that they have so many weapons, and Donegal, I wouldn't say it's that big a gap, but I still think there's a small gap between Kerry and Donegal. Yeah.
3: I think the key thing there about that stifling of the rules and the ability of teams to be able to stifle the best players, like when Kerry have lost over the last couple of years since COVID, they've been beaten by the eventual champions who they put to the pin of their collar frequently while not playing well themselves. If they start to play well, if this Kerry team starts to get the benefits of the self-confidence and whatever that powerful elixir is where you become champions and you start to behave like champions, well, then I think it's kind of a watch-out territory for everybody else. Can I ask you about that? Have you played against teams where you beat them and then all of a sudden you just knew you had the beating of them again and again and again? Is that a real thing?
2: I don't know. I think, look, Dublin is the big one. Like, look what Dublin did. Now, Dublin had a great team. You know, that Dublin team obviously was brilliant, and they were able to come back and come back and come back and come back and again and again. I think Kerry have the tools. There's some really good young players coming. They'll be able to fit in. There'll be more enjoyment in it. Do you know what I mean? The forwards that come in Kerry now will enjoy it a lot more. They have a lot more space. They won't be out around the 45 hand passing. Do you know what I mean? Even the inside backs, we'll get onto it in a second, but even the inside backs are probably enjoying it. They're getting a lot more ball, a lot more duels than they did over the last while. But Kerry will want to go on and win two in a row, three in a row, four in a row. They will look at the Dublin. They will feel that it's their right to go on and win it two in a row, because they always talk about it. It's been talked about during the week. You know, what's a team in Kerry? A Kerry that has two or three or four All-Irelands. So is this team good enough to go on and do back-to-back? Of course it is. I think they'll add a couple of players. They might lose a couple of players, but they'll add a couple of players. And they'll look at going winning games. And they'll have a fresh management team as well, which will possibly, that decision is huge. And if that decision is right, then Kerry can definitely go on and win possibly three for the next five All-Irelands, no doubt.
1: Just before we get on to your team of the year, I don't know if people may or may not be aware that there is a sandbox game happening this week between two Dublin clubs. So there's going to be a restriction on the ball travelling back across the halfway line once it has crossed it, and then you want to try the 4-point goal again. And I'm wondering for yourself, I suppose it's a 2-pronged question, how have you found the rules so far overall now that you've reflected on the whole year? And secondly, does it require additional measures like they're trialing this week?
2: Yeah, they've been, it's been brilliant. I suppose I'm involved in my own club in Salt Hill, and it's just been, it's been huge, massive change. Even lads coming to training, you can just see lads playing a lot freer, a lot more enjoyable, a lot more expressive. You know, you play a lot more football. The systems and the systematic training that went on in the last while has kind of gone out. It's more games that guys are playing now. And I think that was across the intercounty season as well. You just heard of more AVBs and whatnot, which are obviously much more enjoyable as well when you're training. I think the rules have been brilliant, Colm. I think, you know, look, there's a couple of tweaks to be made, no doubt. There's always going to be. This was a seismic shift, as we said earlier, a seismic shift. Like when we heard 7-8 rule changes to the game, I think everyone went, Jesus, there's no way that can work. There's no way that's impossible. But they've got it over the line. There's been some controversial moments, but it's made for a brilliant season. The 4-point goal is an interesting one. Mm-hmm. I don't think there was a huge difference between goals in the,
1: minimal 3% more. That's it.
2: Yeah, 3%. So look, there's still goals there and the space is there. I think the big one was the inside forwards in the All-Ireland finals last year. 1 point. I think Maurice Brosnan had that and 24 this, like that kind of says it all. Do you know what I mean? And as I said, as a former inside back who took a load of roastings, you get a bit of solace out of winning a one-on-one battle as well, whereas those were kind of gone. Cornerbacks were kind of hiding around, in and around a lot of bodies and not really coming to the fore. But I think our fullbacks are back in play again, which is great to see.
3: Is Shane Walsh going to be playing for Salt Hill next year?
2: I don't know, Ger. Do you know something I don't? I firmly doubt it. Shane is in Kilmacud.
3: The rumours have swept the internet in the last 24, 48 hours that he's moving back to Galway and that Salt Hill was the destination. So you're not training with him currently and no plans?
2: No, haven't seen Shane in a long, long time. Long, long time. That's definitely something that the internet has taken a twist on, but that's not something that's happened. I believe he's with Kilmacud at the minute, and that's where I'd say he'd be staying unless he returns to his former club.
3: Very good. All right. You mentioned being an inside back and taking some roastings. People are like, oh, Brendan McColl. Is that not... Did he not do brilliantly? He got 2 turnovers as well and, like, got pressure on a shot that dropped short. What else are you supposed to do? The man's a genius.
2: Yeah, look, there's a balance to be struck here, I think, between letting inside backs off the hook a little bit. You know, a cleaning is a cleaning. You just stand up and you take it. But on the other side of that is that you've got to, you know, look at what the beast that is in front of you. And there's no marking David Clifford this year, unfortunately. No one marked him. No one could mark him. In space, he's unmarkable. Obviously, he's the greatest footballer, well, in my opinion, of all time. So look, he did well. You know, Brendan McColl did really well. But it goes back to the space and time that the guys had delivering the ball to him. And it wasn't a kick pass. We always talk about the space and time that the midfielders had to kick it into the full forward. This was Wade, Paddy Clifford standing there solo. And if you're trying to mark that, it's physically impossible because the forward has a minute, 2 minutes to make his decision. Do you know what I mean? And the whole thing is pre-planned. So it was an impossible job for Brendan McColl. But balls kicked in. Brendan McColl won a couple. Did really well. He's obviously had a brilliant season as well as a fullback. And it was an impossible task. You know, he lost the battle, but you know it wasn't a battle that was there to be won. It just had to be negated as much as possible. But look, invariably David Clifford won't be stopped inside in a 1v1. Unless someone comes up with a plan. That might be Jim McGuinness.
3: So, but McColl is in your team, notwithstanding?
2: He is, yeah.
3: Shane Ryan's in goals?
2: Shane Ryan's in goals, yeah. Yeah, Shane Ryan's in goals, definitely. Brilliant season this year. I just think some of the saves, particularly in the semi-final, I think he'd won on, I forget who it was, Matty Donnelly or someone. A couple of penalty saves, I think, this year as well. It's great to see those, the shot-stopping goalies back. And his kickouts were brilliant too. And I just, you know, a couple of interviews with him this week. He seems like a good old character too. So a guy you wouldn't have heard a lot about,

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3: He's in line for Young Footballer of the Year, and I know the young guy from Meath as well, and there's been some good performances elsewhere. I just think as a defender and an attacker, I think he was the best hybrid cornerback. I think his defensive display, some of his turnovers in Ulster were absolutely brilliant at crucial times, and he was getting up the pitch, kicking scores, setting up scores as well. So as a whole, I think he was top player for me.
4: Is he your young player of the year?
3: Yes. Yeah. Look, and my own club man mightn't be too happy with me, Matthew Thompson,
4: Matthew Thompson was fantastic. Like, his range of passing was amazing.
3: He was. And look, he lit up the championship with the levels of skill. And I think people were excited by that type of player of him back as well. But I just think, you know, in the whole year, from league and championship, I think Finbar Rorty just pips it.
4: All right, just ahead of them,
3: Brian O'Bioglock was absolutely sensational this year. Absolutely sensational. In all the games that I watched, I think driving forward, and he's a kind of a corner back, wing back. He can mark, he can take a guy out of it, but he never gives the ball away. His skill level is absolutely brilliant. He doesn't look like this flaunting, you know, he's not going to ping an outside of the right from 50 yards, but I thought he was absolutely exceptional this year for Kerry. And you'd hate to think he would go unnoticed because of the superstars they have.
5: He also missed the Meath game, which was, Daryl Kinnegy was writing about that, in the paper. He's like, nobody has mentioned our guy was missing him as well. It was missing off our list. And then,
3: I didn't know that.
5: Yeah, that definitely helps.
3: Gavin White at six, look, could be touching Footballer of the Year nomination territory. It's been brilliant all year. Just, you know, the first run in the All-Ireland final, and I think there was chats kind of 10 minutes in, is Gavin White man of the match already? Yeah. He had so much done it. I think it was the most a player has ever done in the first 10 minutes of an All-Ireland final from a contribution point of view. But I think going back throughout the year, he's just led the line. When Kerry were in the hole, gave out that they were. Gavin White was the guy that steadied the ship, and I believe he's a big leader down there, but he's had a fantastic year.
4: He also scored a crucial point in the second half when he runs a good distance, fists it over, because at that point, Donegal, it's hard to believe in hindsight considering how we're talking about the game, but they were building momentum.
3: Yeah, his engine is incredible, and his speed. You know, Gavin White's around a while now, and he seems to be getting faster for whatever it is. His speed is exceptional, and again, he's able to mark. He's able to do all the things that an individual defender can do: get up the pitch and mark. That's what makes Kerry sets them from the other teams, because they're able to do that individually as opposed to as a unit.
4: Kieran Moore.
3: Kieran Moore is obviously one that maybe a bit. Look, no one's gonna. There's no right answers here, is there? Kieran Moore. Yeah, I just think as an impact first season, I think he was brilliant all year, but I go back to his goal against Meath. Like, that was an absolutely fantastic goal to put that game, you know, to the sword. And then you talk about clutch moments and players having big, big, big impacts on the year for their team. I think that point against Mayo was one of the moments of the year. How it happened at that stage of the game to run, you know, 50, 60 metres.
4: I thought he was going to kick it out of play.
3: so was I, but he's obviously got soccer in the, you know, he sees the goal all the time. But I thought he had an absolutely exceptional year. Skill, flair, tenacious defender. But yeah, again, I keep going back to that moment against Mayo when he had no right to bother even trying what he tried, and to pull it off was exceptional.
4: It might be my own personal moment of the year, just the cuts about to do what he did. You mentioned there Gavin White being a contender for player of the year. This man in midfield, surely is too, Joe O'Connor.
3: Yeah. There's no doubt. He was certainly in the mix the last day but I think there's been talk about Joe O'Connor and Player of the Year more than 8, you know, 10 weeks ago. That's how far back his Player of the Year talk was going. Just unfortunate for him. He, the

0: year he's in with his teammate. But I think he was absolutely upset. His hands are incredible, absolutely incredible. And Michael Langan in there beside him, I don't think there's going to be too many changes in other people's opinions on those two. I think they had the big impacts in midfield this year, just, you know, catching big balls when they needed to be caught. And it was a big year for midfielders because a lot of long kickouts, they were raining out on them a lot. So, you know, you could really see the best guys stand up, and those two for their counties, exceptional performances all year. Exceptional.
1: Langan scored 125 in the championship, and I'm not suggesting anyone else here, but he did have a pretty quiet final, is the only thing.
0: Yeah, it's true. There was a while I was watching this and someone said, is Michael Langan playing? Because I know they had made the change at the start, but it took him a while to get into it. But I think by and large, Donegal, you know, a lot of players from the Donegal team had, wouldn't take all stars off them, but they, you know, had a quiet final by their standards. I just think that was the way the game had gone, and they were trying to plug holes that they couldn't plug all over the shop. So it maybe took away from what Michael Langan was really good at, and maybe that was the issue.
1: How to argue against the next three?
0: I think so. Paddy Clifford does 76. Touches in an All-Ireland final, you would think will get you in there. But I think before Paddy got injured, correct me if I'm wrong, he was flying it. He was in unstoppable. There was a couple of lines like, he's the better of the two Cliffords, which is kind of outrageous line. But I think there was some mad stuff been talked about him early on in the year. He was exceptional. But I think over the last couple of games, he's a brilliant footballer. What a find, what a player. Shawnee O'Shea, semi-final performance, or sorry, the performance against Armagh, semi-final, and even in the final the last day, just another fantastic footballer, kicking his scores. But obviously when Kerry were on the floor against Armagh, and you're talking about big performances, that was a performance for the ages. And then Oisín Conaghy the number 12 is going to be a grey area, because there's a lot of players that could have sat in there. And Oisín Conaghy didn't play a lot against Galway, but I think in the other games, you know, if you go back to the quarterfinal, before the quarterfinal, he was in Footballer of the Year territory if Armagh had gone further as well. So he had a massive year. What a super footballer. The scores in him all day, and he can get up and down the park. Yeah.
1: Yeah. And considering, you know, he was out pretty early overall, relatively speaking, to the rest of this 15, it's even more impressive that he's in your side. Yeah. And then the final three?
0: Yeah, the final three. David Clifford first. Will we chat about him?
1: He hasn't been done really, has he? Yeah, underrated. What more can you say?
0: There's not a lot. I suppose he's the greatest. No, obviously, there'll be all those debates. I don't think there's any debate anymore. He'll be three-time Footballer of the Year. He is unmarkable. Balance, power, pace. He's only 25. Frightening ability, brilliant for us as spectators that he's around in our era, as a la Messi, Ronaldo, kind of a thing. But yeah, what a footballer, what a performance. Like, he's just, he's the entrance fee all day long. You know, there's no way you're not getting out on a rainy day to go and watch a Kerry Galway challenge match if it's in Salt Hill. You're going down with because he's playing. That's really, you know, it's huge for, he's a huge, huge draw for the GA. Michael Murphy's had a brilliant season, comeback season, fairy tale as well. Carried the can around midfield, going out catching balls, kicking big scores all year. He's been phenomenal for his age, and to come back into the game after a couple of years out, I thought he just had a fantastic season, and you know, you'd be delighted for him because he wears his heart in his sleeve for Donegal. And an elastic, bit of a left fielder, Jordan Morris. I think in the All Ireland series, when Meade needed him, goal against Cork, and obviously Meade got to a semi final, which is absolutely monumental for the county over the last, if you look at the last number of years, it'd be like, I suppose, Kerry or Donegal winning an All-Ireland. And I think that performance in the quarterfinals against Galway was the best individual performance in the quarterfinals. I think it was better than Shawnee O'Shea's for Kerry. I think it was just exceptional, the level of skill. For what young kids want to go and see, I think Jordan Morris epitomised what every young kid in the country would want to see that day. And, you know, just the excitement, like Meath were massive underdogs to win that game. And, you know, it was against my own county. And it was a tough day for us to take. But I just think everyone held their hand up and said Jordan Morris was absolutely phenomenal. And I think over the All-Ireland series, he was absolutely brilliant. So I think Meath deserve an All-Star. And he would be the one that would get it.
2: With a partially torn cruciate ligament as well. Like, it was outrageous stuff.
0: Makes it more impressive, I suppose, Ger. And he had a lot of time out as well and things like that. And it's very hard to get up to the pitch of it when you get back from an injury like that. But in fairness to Meath and that guy is a serious footballer. He's going to have a huge year next year. There's big days coming for him.
2: We still pick the team for the All-Stars in the traditional manner with the two midfielders, like Joe O'Connor, named 10 at various stages, plays midfield. They kind of play with those three midfielders. They kind of play with four forwards. Kerry, and obviously they're fairly sensational, the Graham O'Sullivans of the world will never get in the All-Star team, even though they might be completely one of those gadget jigsaw players that knits the whole thing together. But there's no way of us recognising that in a team like this, is there?
0: No, and I suppose I wouldn't make too many apologies for that either, Ger, to be honest. I think we're 10 or 15 years giving All-Stars to great players, but different type of players in a game that was more of a running game, more of a defensive game where guys were making big plays, big hits and, you know, getting up and down the park. I suppose this year you would hope the flair players are rewarded up front, you know, the scoring forwards, because that's really what we asked for back, and it is back. So Graham O'Sullivan had a brilliant year. There's Kieran McGeary, there's loads of players like that had brilliant years. But I suppose in my opinion this year, what got me excited throughout the year was the guys who could do the magic thing, the magical things on the big days, you know.
2: Is there a world in which we start picking those players in the halfback line? Because they, even though they're picked 12 or 10, or like those midfielders who actually play deeper, do we just need to reconsider that for next year, where there are players who are named in the forwards, where definitely not a forward, who might also score 2 points the way a halfback might score 2 points?
0: It's a good question, and there's been debate in the past about this, picking players, you know, fitting in players into All-Star teams as well. I think the best way, and it's the hardest way to do it, is to pick the players that played in their positions for most of the year, if possible. And that's going to lead to debate, because you're going to have five or six forwards that are going, well, he should be in there, and I'm going to play, you know, I'll fit someone into right at forward, even though he's been played inside, because both of them have to be in the team. I just think that if you try and get the 15 players that played in their positions or as close to their positions as possible, it's the hardest way of doing it, and it causes the most controversy, but probably the fairest way to look at it as well, you know.
2: Good team, in fairness.
1: It's not surprising, but it's every year it happens, but it's amazing how ruthless it gets at the end, Finian, because I was wondering, was there any temptation to have any Galway representation here? Like, you look at Rob Finnerty, like, with an amazing scoring year, and I think people were waxing lyrical a lot about Galway under Pádraic Troyes right up until the moment where it all went wrong.
0: Yeah. Look, Robert was second, I think, in the scoring charts to David Clifford, which is no mean feat, particularly being out after quarterfinals or at the quarterfinal stage. I think, look, Galway's performance against Meath was cat. They know that themselves. That's just obvious. They, you know, there's no one in Galway, poor Joyce included, would say that they gave a decent account of themselves. You know, they held on. They used all the heart and fight, but I think as a performance, it was poor. I don't think, outside of Robert Finnerty, I don't think anyone, and obviously Matthew as a young footballer of the year candidate, I don't think anyone in Galway would make any qualms about it. We've been blessed. We've no All-Stars for 20 years or whatever it was, and we've had 10 or 15 or 10 or 12 in the last 2 or 3 years. So there'll be no arguments in Galway this year, no.
1: Finian Hanley, great team. Pleasure as always. Thanks for everything this summer.
0: Thanks, lads.
2: Cheers.
0: Talk to you.
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4: 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Yeah. But you can now see them actually going to Croker on a quarter final weekend and maybe getting a result there.
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6: A winch and a gaily bell.
2: The great Connolly brothers, Joe and John, are with us. Please give them a big round of applause. It's not a bad speech.
7: It's out there now, but what I'd love is Fergal Moore to be doing it in September. Like, that's history. Like, and so Fergal this year now are, you know, in a way the '80s were great, but it's a long way back, you know, and the '90s and the '00s have without All Ireland's for Galway, like, and so you just love to become present, you know, you just love this good vibe, I think, that's back in Galway hurling again to be reflected in All Ireland victory, because we badly, badly need it.
2: It's true, isn't it? There is this sense of longing out there. Probably because the gap has been so long, and we were talking with the lads whether or not history matters. It doesn't matter to the players, but it matters to the fans, I think, the fact that there hasn't been an end to the famine.
7: I was at a funeral recently in Mullia, that's mentioned in the earlier, driving through it. I wouldn't be madly familiar with it, but there was a nursery or a preschool, and the name of the preschool is Little Allstars, you know. So it's in us in Galway, our hurlingness, you know, and there's areas and people in Galway, like, their life revolves around the county teams, both hurling and football. But you just love that to be reflected, because it's relatively successful as a county. If you go back to the 20s, 30s onwards, there's only two decades that we didn't win All Ireland in Galway senior, yeah, either hurling or football. Obviously, mostly football. So even though a lot of sort of snide remarks in the national papers about us being losers and everything, as a county, we do achieve a lot. And I think we, both in hurling and football, we have done an awful lot of very good success underage in recent years. But it's now time to see, can we have the structures in place, have the ambition in Galway? Because that's another thing we didn't have for a couple of decades, is the ambition and the structures to be the best. And if we aim to be the best, I think the talent is there to become the best.
2: I think there was obviously always talent there. John, as far as I know, you were Little All-Stars, Galway's first hurling All-Star when the All-Stars started. So you were obviously in the vanguard of that team and kind of one of the elder statesmen when you did eventually make the breakthrough. But can you maybe take us back to the couple of years before that? Because I was just looking back at some of the various staging posts really on the way to making an All-Ireland breakthrough, and it's not dissimilar to the current group of players. There was obviously, you won the Club All-Ireland in 1980, there was an under-21 team in the early 70s that a lot of the team came from as well, and you were very close to making that breakthrough for a long period of time.
7: Yeah, we had a lot of time in the wilderness before we actually made the breakthrough, and it was, you mentioned the under-21 team, that was 1972, and a lot of good players came from there. Before that, we were in a bit of disarray, really, and the training wasn't great. And certainly for my own end of it, when I started playing first for Galway, my only ambition was that I would be able to hold my own with the great midfielders at the time. And the looking at an All-Ireland final, I envy the players that were going out there and parading around before the game, because it looked like that we could never get there. But certainly in 72, the few players came in and started something that changed the mindset. And from there on, we're getting closer and closer. But you know, the lads beforehand talked about the history of losing in Galway, and it's easily explainable, I believe, because the system that time was we thrown into an All-Ireland semi-final straight away against a team that had four or five games played, had a momentum built up, had their team sorted out, and here we are day one, with television and everything, thrown in the deep end in Croke Park, and it was totally unfair. Mm. So maybe on an All-Ireland semi-final that we would all hit form at the right time on the day. But then, of course, the pressures of an All-Ireland final again later on made it much more difficult. And people that would put down Galway as a losers, that they kind of put two big performances back to back. That was the reason, I believe. Whereas now that we have as many games as everybody, and yeah. we're right up there, you know, built a momentum and a team like everybody else. So
2: when you think about it, most teams struggle to put an All Ireland semi final and an All Ireland final back to back. Always one of the teams in the final is generally slaughtered for their All Ireland final performance. Whereas actually, any time that you won one game, the next team that you were playing was probably the best team in the country or the second best team in the country. If you were the best team in the country, so
7: back to decade as well, George. That when Galway were in the Ireland semi-final automatically, the other, either the Leinster champions or the Munster champions, they weren't as well prepared as those teams are now. Mm. So we were very well prepared, sort of, for, you know, physically wise and everything. We were in great shape going into those matches, but in recent years, it was a huge disadvantage to Galway because of the tremendous preparation the other teams had. You know, that we had no matches played. This is our fourth year, I think, in Leinster, and it took maybe 3 years. But I think a lot of those Galway lads would have 15 championship matches played coming into this year. And obviously that's the likes of Cyril Donnelly now, who's, you know, I don't know if they're playing or not tomorrow, but he has come on leaps and bounds. But it took 3 years of constant kind of good matches to get to where they are. So Galway and Leinster has been a resounding success.
2: So you really feel that this is the birth of a new era for Galway hurling, and this has just been
7: plus structures. You know, if you're as Brian mentioned earlier on, the Galway Club Championship, you know, there was a review committee put in place in Galway last year, chaired by Joe McDonough. What do we need to do in Galway hurling to move forward? Like, that was never done back the decades. You know, it was a limp kind of a going on year in, year out kind of thing, rather than what's wrong here, why aren't winning All Ireland's, like. So the leadership off the field wasn't there, whatever about leadership on the field. And now I think there's a new drive and a new positivity and new structures in Galway hurling that give us a great chance, because we will have to be very, very good to win All Ireland's, you know. And 0-1 means nothing to me, Galway being in the final. 0-5 means nothing to me, being Galway in the final. What do we need to do to win All Ireland's? That's when you have an era as a county team, is when you win All Ireland's, like. And for us to be that, I think we need to get even better than we are at the moment.
2: Okay, take us then back to, John, to the lessons that you guys learned from 1980. What was the difference? Was it the fact that the club here had actually won a club All Ireland that allowed you, that suddenly you had really high levels of intensity for a lot of you anyway, through that portion of the season, given that you didn't have that much intensity later on in the year until the All Ireland semi final?
7: Yeah, I'd say, Jared, there was two things. We lost the year before against Kilkenny, and while there's never a poor Kilkenny team, I wouldn't think it was as good as a Kilkenny team as certainly that beat us in 75. So the fact that we got to a final again the next year, that was a big plus. But certainly, I would say as well, the fact that we in Castlegar won the All-Ireland Club that year, earlier on, was a huge thing. You know, beating Blackrock in the All-Ireland semi-final out in Athenry, and the place packed with all supporters, not only just Cashel supporters, as we call ourselves short in Cashel, but all supporters all over Galway, and the hype was created, and then we went on to win the final, and that gave a kind of a confidence to all the other players that if Cashel can win an All-Ireland club final, and it is more important then for us to win a club final than it is for Galway at that time than it is for a Galway club team to win a final now.
8: Because
7: it had the same impact.
8: So yeah. In the meantime, yeah.
7: So, but that was huge. That was huge for us. So the two things: the fact that we lost the 70 the year before against Kilkenny, and the pain of that, and then us winning the All Ireland club was huge for us going on and we had great players. We really had great players in that team, totally dedicated. I believe that anybody would have won an All Ireland with that team. The management didn't come into it. We were just on the day. There was no switch made. Everybody was geared for it, and was just great to perform and look league as Kilkenny on the day. But so them are the two things that I believe that was totally important for us to win that year.
2: You kind of had a full year of very high intensity hurling, either with the county team up to the previous year's All-Ireland final, and then the club would have been pretty intense, I imagine, all the way up.
7: Yeah, and we won the Railway Cup that March as well, for the first time in 33 years, Connacht. Mm. So it was an amazing year. You know, Connacht winning the Railway Cup for the first time in 33 years. Castlegar winning the Club All-Ireland, which was the 1st of June that time. It was leading into championship. And then the football team here in Castlegar, junior football team, Aroge, we won the county junior football that year as well. That's probably the biggest miracle of all. So it was one of those years that I'd say would have beaten the All Blacks. You know, it just came together on the year. And it was also on the county team. There was a tremendous spirit, you know, there was a tremendous familiarity with each other. Like, and if you look back at it, like, there was an amazing longing to win All Ireland, like almost a kamikaze kind of attitude, and we drew out of each other and still do, you know. 25th anniversary a few years ago, 2005, we went to Portugal for a week afterwards, and it was like as we had never left each other. You know, we just picked up where we left off all those years ago. We went down to Kilkenny last year for our 30th. We were probably, I know Johnson and I said, it's the most rewarded kind of team in the history of Galway hurling. Like, we seem to have things coming up all the time, but there's a great band and a great spirit, and 87, 88 who were a tremendous team of hurlers. Probably were as good as they were because of 1980. But it's you know, you never live in the glory of your old days. You know, both club here, Castlegar, like, which, and by the way, I think Cade Mila Falls a good in Cushlong, George. You're very welcome to us here today. We have gone through lean times in the club as well. I think there's a great vitality back here as well for various reasons. And when you stop playing, all you want is the teams you played with to keep winning. That's all you want. And it's so disappointing to look in, you know, at Galway over the last two decades, nearly, but known lots of reasons why it wasn't happening on the pitch, like was because of what was happening off the pitch. So I think that there's a new era now, potentially, in Galway, but we must win All Ireland. If we think that, you know, the other counties will let us win or whatever, like even tomorrow, because I, for instance, expect a huge performance from Cork tomorrow. I think they're primed for, so Galway will need to put in a huge performance to beat them. No county will let you win. But I think at long last, there's lots of good things happening in Galway hurling that will enable us to at least win All Ireland.
2: Yeah, it's the big mo, as Eamon O'Shea was talking about a little bit earlier on. Can you tell us a bit about your family? And because it does seem as if that one year, obviously, but also your family played a key role in winning the All Ireland as well. Where does the hurling come from? Is it on your ma's side? Is it your dad's side? Can you remember the first time?
7: Yeah, there was a lot of great hurling played back in Lettermore, where my parents came from. I don't think my dad ever saw hurling until we came to Ballybris, when we were all just barely able to walk. But we were lucky that we lived right beside the race course where the club team played and practiced, and there were seven brothers in it. And of course, that time there was no television or videos or anything else. So it was hurling morning, noon, and night. And then we'd go down to see the team training in the evening time. And then that time there was no dressing rooms or showers, and everybody just togged out under the wall. And And, you know, in a certain way, we're just there listening. The fact that they talked about the game coming up, or the cup that they won last year or the year before, or the team they're playing next year, and the chance of trying to win a cup again this year, that kind of bred itself in a funny way to us to long to be there. It created the wanting, and we just kept playing. We didn't know where we were going. We're just playing it for the love of it and for the enjoyment. And as I said, all the time, morning, noon, and night. And it went from there, and we got on the underage teams, and then got on the county underage teams, and then I got on the county team, and then Joe and Michael and followed on, and we're playing with Galway. And it was just from day one in the house, all we ever did was just play hurling. Broke plenty of windows and all the other things, but we just loved it, and we had great success with the club, and the club were very strong always, and it was just great. And when I won my first cup, I remember in 67, and the buzz and the hype around the place, and we went on there to win a few more. So it was from day one. The fact that we happened to come to live in Ballybrit, right beside where the pitch where the team trained, and it just went from there.
2: It was almost accidental in some ways, but it wasn't football, it was hurling that was your love always, Joel.
7: Well, absolutely. And where we are here, Castlegar, like, they're the traditional kingpins in Galway. We've won 17 county championships. And you know, to this day, I can just feel the excitement of these seniors arriving for training. And just a few weeks ago, there was Stephen Carker and the last of the five in a row team, 36-40, was buried. In the following week or two, one of our greatest teammates ever, Ted Murphy, he was on our club team that won the Club All Ireland, died relatively young. So you just become part of what you are, is to be a hurler. If you're from Castlegar, if you're, you know, and known all over the county as Cashel, you know, and it just imbibes something in you. I think a great love of what this is about. And go back to the time of the Black and Tannage, or the lads from around here didn't stay in their beds either, you know. This was a rebel parish, like, that fought the fight, you know. And out of that, I firmly believe something comes in you that you never throw in the towel. But the honour then of becoming county players was huge, because it wasn't part of our 60s. I remember during the races time, across the race course, you'd be parking cars in and hoping a car would come into your little garden and you'd get a few bob. And Jim Tracy pulled in, the Kilkenny legend hurler of the time. And when he stepped out of the car, we couldn't believe, you know. You know, Katie Taylor wouldn't touch what he was to us at the time, a county, a fellow who'd won All Ireland. And he came in to the kitchen and he was drinking tea, and we didn't know that a county hurler drinks tea this way as well, you know. They were just on another level of sort of. So for Galway eventually to catch up with that, with those playing, was wonderful, you know, and great memories, and a great kind of pride and parish, great pride in county, a great pride in what the green and white jersey of Castlegar is, what the maroon and white of Galway is. It just comes into you and stays with you. And we both have been involved with Galway, John and I, as selectors in recent years, like, and it didn't work out, but it makes you even more want the lads that are playing now to get their day in the sun. I love any team that are nearly there to get their day in the sun. It doesn't happen often, but I just love if Galway could take that step.
2: Yeah, I think certainly large portions of the country will feel exactly the same way. There was one other thing that I just wanted to talk to you about. I think you won a Sigerson as well in Fitzgibbon, yeah, of course, in the mid-70s. And how important was that as well? Because, again, it's just that to get over the line in the All-Ireland final when Eamon Cregan is on the rampage and it looks like they're going to come back at you even after the previous year, to have the nerve to see that out, you have to have been through big days.
7: You don't want to talk about Fitzgibbon, Donal?
8: No, I'll leave that to you.
7: We won it in 77, and with a brilliant team, captained by Pat Flory of Offaly, and God rest Niall McInerney was on our team, Joe McDonough, Conor Hayes, Cyril Farrell himself was on it, Kieran Brennan Kilkenny, Frank Hoole and Kilkenny, really superb team who played to a very high standard of hurling, and as part of the steps like to Iggy Clark, Sean Silk, Joe Clark all played Fitzgibbon that time as well for Maynooth at the time, so there was a good base of kind of third level tough hurling.
2: Did you beat players in the final?
7: We did actually, yeah, in Maynooth, and a great memory, and to these days it's 35 years ago, isn't it, and it's amazing that it is, but it's a great memory all the time.
8: And important though for the team to have again, so you know, you've come from the Fitzgibbon to an under 21 team as well, that group of players suddenly have tasted a bit of success, and is that one of the things that allows you to eventually win the All-Ireland final?
7: Well, it steps on the way, but the success is winning an All-Ireland senior. You know, everything else is a means to an end to that. You know, obviously ourselves with our club to win a club All-Ireland is separate, but tremendous. But within a county structure, and I think there was too much made in Galway. In recent decades almost of these underage successes, like it's just a means to an end, to win a minor, to win under 21. You know, I think the Kilkenny team that won the All-Ireland last year, the day before, I think only four of them have All-Ireland minor medals. Like, it doesn't, your county underage career doesn't really matter. You make your statement as a hurler or for your county by winning senior All-Irelands, and that's, you know, I think it was cosseted as a county for a couple of decades, like, we have all these underage, we're bound to win a senior. No, you're not. You know, you need, and that's why in recent years only in Galway, the structures have been put in place to bring these minors to the next level, you know, developing squads and intensity of preparation, like, because it's not automatic.
8: Lads, I've got to wrap it up, but before I do, I presume you're confident enough of a victory tomorrow?
9: Well, we are, yeah, but you know, there's still question marks. I mean, going up the last day against Kilkenny, I thought we'd have a good go at them, but I didn't think we'd beat them. But there's no doubt about it, they weren't ready for us either. Their attitude was wrong. I think they thought that it was just a matter of going out and collecting the cup. So because of that, we still don't know where we're at. And there's another question mark about Cork, see, where how far they have come or their development. So but we're hoping that the Galway have the players now and the mindset that can make a difference. I think they will.
8: Joe, you were saying you're expecting a massive performance from Cork. Will Galway be able to weather that?
7: I think they will. I think the Galway preparation, as Eamon O'Shea said earlier on, from the training pitch has been excellent. And I think, you know, it's like they said in the boxing, if you have a performance, the results often look after themselves. Like, and I think if Galway perform, I think they have a great chance.
8: All right, lads, a big round of applause for two Galway legends. My thanks to John and Joe for joining us, and we're going to take an air break, but before we do, we're going to play a little bit of this, another famous moment from the 1980 All-Ireland final.

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1: Roy Hodgson goes into Bristol City and has an impact, and he's 10 years older than Jose, and he's still being linked with English jobs, obviously a different level to Jose. 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
1: All right, you're very welcome along to another OTB Sports interview. My guest today is a very special one, Jerry Schemmel. Jerry's a sports broadcaster based in Colorado over in the United States. He's been a play-by-play announcer for a number of big sports organizations in Colorado, the Denver Nuggets in the NBA, the Colorado Rockies as well in Major League Baseball. And aside from that, Jerry's had an extraordinary, interesting life that I guess a lot of people focus on the events of one particular day. So July 19th of 1989, so almost 31 years ago now, Jerry was a passenger on board United Airlines Flight 232, which was on a scheduled flight from Denver to Chicago that made a crash landing in Sioux City, Iowa. That crash led to the deaths of 112 people on board. Over 180 people survived that crash. 184 people survived. Jerry was one of those. But Jerry, first of all, thanks a lot for taking the time out to have a chat with us today.
2: You're very welcome. Good to be here with you, Shane.
1: I know that day, July 19th, 1989, is something I'm sure you're sick of speaking about at this point. It's something that's constantly brought up to you and something that you constantly have to talk about. But what are your memories of that day? And I guess the build up to it, you were working with the Continental Basketball Association, and what had you on that flight that day?
2: Yeah. Well, first of all, no, I never get tired of talking about it. I think that's one of the reasons I survived, Shane, is that I can tell the story now and maybe have some positive impact on somebody. So it's never a problem or a chore for me to go back and revisit the crash. And when you said 31 years ago, I can't believe it's been that long. Man, that's gone by really fast. But, you know, it was a crazy day because I wasn't supposed to be on that plane originally. I was supposed to fly at 7 o'clock in the morning, as you said, a flight from Denver to Chicago, and got out the airport about 6 o'clock in the morning or so and found out that my flight was canceled. And so I got rebooked on four consecutive flights. They were all full, so I'm flying standby, and finally got on the fourth standby flight, which turned out to be, as you mentioned, United Airlines Flight 232. So I wasn't supposed to be on that plane. I had a chance to go an earlier flight. My travel companion, who was my boss at the time with the CBA, said, no, let's travel together. So we ended up being delayed by 6 hours, and really we're not supposed to be on this airplane. We got the last two seats aboard United Flight 232.
1: From reading and listening to different passenger accounts of those who survived, I remember reading one of them who said that, you know, obviously the explosion happened, and the feeling in the cockpit was one of clear immediacy, that people knew how serious this was. This wasn't just a regular flight that day. So what were your memories of that particular moment when engine 2 exploded?
2: Yeah, pretty vivid, actually, Shane. And that was about a 2 hour flight from Denver to Chicago. So we're about half a day. I think we're 1 hour in or just short of that. And, out of nowhere came this explosion, and I could hear it first, and then I could feel it kind of come from the back of the plane to the front of the plane. You kind of feel the reverb from the blast, and the first thing I thought was a bomb has gone off. I honestly did. I thought someone had planted it, like a terrorist had planted a bomb. It had been detonated, and we started to drop. And this is crazy because I don't know if you remember Pan Am 103. It was down by a terrorist bomb over Scotland about 6 months before our crash, and I thought, wow, the same thing has happened on American soil, and this is crazy. And we started to drop, and I thought, well, this is it for everybody. And sort of, I don't know if you call it eerie or strange or something, but a couple of questions just popped in my mind as this is happening. Number one was, how many people are aboard this plane? Because I wanted to know how many people were going to die in the next couple moments we hit the ground. And the thought in my mind was 200 for some reason. I was almost 100 off. There were 296 of us. And then the question that hit my head was, how long does it take a DC-10 to drop 28,000 feet, or where we were, 37,000 feet? And I had no idea on that one. And so I was thinking, well, how long it take before we hit the ground? And about the time I had those questions, we came out of that drop, and after probably about a minute or two, we felt like we were flying normal again. We had kind of leveled off, and it didn't seem completely normal. The sound of the engines were different, but we weren't dropping anymore, and some of the panic that had taken over the cabin kind of subsided just a little bit.
1: I read somewhere that the time limit from I guess the explosion to when the crash landing occurred in Iowa was something around 35-40 minutes. I mean, did the pilots give any indication as to how serious this was going to be?
2: They did. Yeah, actually, the first exchange from the cockpit came from Captain Al Haynes, our cockpit captain. He said that the explosion we heard was not a bomb going off, but the number two engine, he said, that sits in top and back of the plane exploded. And he said when it did, it injured the rear of the aircraft. And he told us initially, his first exchange, he said, we're having a lot of trouble controlling this aircraft. And then he sort of signed off because there was so much craziness going on in the cockpit. They were trying to stabilize the plane and keep us from crashing and dropping and all that. And they finally did a little bit of that. He got back on the PA system a little while later, and he said, all right, we've been given a directive to make an emergency landing in Sioux City, Iowa. He said, I want everybody in their seats. Their seat belts are fastened. You can't get out of your seat under any circumstance. He said, all right, this is going to be rough. This is going to be rougher than anything you've ever been through. You need to get ready for a crash landing because we're not going to land this plane and walk off this thing safely. So he knew, cockpit crew knew, that we were in trouble, and he wanted us as passengers to understand that as well. And I think he did a great job of doing that.
1: You see in movies, and that's my only real reference for this, but before a plane crash happens, or if passengers are aware that a flight is going down, you know, people react differently. Some people cry, some people pray, some people hold hands, some people, I guess, write letters or notes to their loved ones if they have the time. But how did you spend that time, and what was your psyche like in those moments? Yeah.
2: Well, first of all, we were unlike a lot of crashes, and then we had a lot of time to get ready, Shane. We had 45 minutes, actually. You were right. A long time before the time of the explosion and the time we hit down. And the reason was that every time they got on a heading for Sioux City, the plane on its own would sort of veer off to the right, and we have to come back and line up again. I think we did that five times, which took us so long. But I think it was probably, to answer your question, a whole myriad of thoughts. You know, I thought about my wife. I thought about her being a widow. I thought about the fact that I hadn't had kids yet. I thought about the afterlife. I had two sisters who died at birth that I never met, that I might be able to rendezvous with. And then at the end, I thought, all right, let's make sure at the end, being a couple minutes before we hit, all right, let's make sure that if you're alive, you're not going to panic. You're not going to flee the plane. You're not going to help yourself. Let's stay calm and help other people. And that thought was my last one before we hit the ground. And I think it kind of paid off, and I think it did for everybody else too. There wasn't any panic at all.
1: The moment of impact then, when the plane crash landed into the, I think into a cornfield, or ended up in a cornfield at the airport in Sioux City, Iowa, and broke into something like four pieces. What was your, do you recall that moment on impact? Do you recall the moments thereafter?
2: Yeah, sure do, Shane. You know, first of all, a normal DC-10 landing is about 120 miles an hour when you hit the ground. We hit at 255 miles an hour. So we're coming in. We're having airspeed that's twice what it should have been because they couldn't control that plane. And so they knew they were going to crash. We dropped three times faster than we were supposed to. So that impact, to answer your question, was just absolutely incredible. It's like we just dropped out of the sky and hit the ground, which is, I guess, kind of what we did. But immediately inside the cabin, I mean, first couple of seconds after we slammed down, bodies are being thrown about inside the plane. Some were still strapped in their chairs, and their chairs had given, and people were thrown in their chairs still strapped. Smoke and fire and debris all in the first couple of seconds after we hit down. So it was, for all the thoughts of what it was going to be like when we hit the ground, I don't think anybody was ready for how hard we hit and how much craziness there was as soon as we hit.
1: Do you remember looking around you and I guess specifically the people in the seats closest to you, beside you, in front of you, behind you, what condition they were in? Or was it just a case of people were strewn everywhere?
2: Yeah, you know, we were in the brace position. We had practiced that, which for me was to grab the seat back in front of you, put your hands on the top of it, and then cross your arms and hold on that way. And I was doing that, holding on as tight as I possibly could. But after we hit the ground, I sort of looked around a little bit, and I saw all this debris and fire and people being thrown about inside the cabin. I remember thinking to myself, all right, this is maybe after 10 or 15 seconds after we hit the ground. I thought, all right, this is bad. There are some people that aren't going to survive this. There are a lot of people are going to be hurt. But maybe we'll coast to a stop and I'll just assess things in. Because it felt like we hit the ground and we bounced a couple of times, which is what happened. We bounced on our nose and then we started sliding. And I thought, all right, we'll just slide to a stop and I'll assess things then. And about time I had that thought, Shane, we flipped over frontwards. We kind of cartwheeled end to end. The nose dug into the runway and we flipped over that way. And that's where it really got crazy. I mean, I slid upside down and backwards for almost a mile off the runway and into, like you said, a cornfield next to the airport.
1: I'd read somewhere that, and I know you do, you know, public speaking and inspirational speaking a lot of places, even to this day. And as a sports fan, you had written that, you know, I had a game plan, that in those moments it was almost that you had focused and treated those moments of emergency as a sports event, almost the most serious sports event of your life, of course.
2: Mm-hmm. Yeah, that did happen. You know, and I think that goes back to the fact that we had a lot of time before we hit. You know, most of these major airline disasters, something happens and immediately there's chaos and there's really no time to think it through. We had time to do that. We had time to get a game plan. And I just remember thinking, all right, like you said, hey, if I'm intact, if I'm alive, I'm going to help people. I'm not going to panic. I'm not going to flee the plane and try to save myself first. And most of it was, just get ready to react to the circumstance. I don't know what's going to happen. I don't know what it's going to look like when we come to a stop. But when we do, let's not panic and let's react to the environment. And I think that paid off for me. It did. I know that it did, because my first thought was, when we came to a halt finally, was, all right, don't get out of the plane. Let's help other people, because there were a lot of people around me that were in rough shape.
1: One of those people, and some people may be familiar with the story, but Sabrina Michelson was an 11-month-old baby, I think, at the time. And can you tell people a little bit about that story and I guess the cries you heard from her and how you reacted to that?
2: Yeah, we finally came to a halt, and I'm hanging upside down in my chair. We stood up, like I said, upside down backwards for almost a mile, and finally came to a halt and unbuckled my seatbelt and got down the ceiling now, because you're upside down, and started moving to the back of the plane with some other people, because the smoke was coming from the front to back. It really had no choice but to go back. And all the while, just trying to get people their feet, the people we thought were alive, and there were a couple other gentlemen that were about my age who weren't hurt seriously like me, who were just trying to help. And finally I saw an opening. I saw sunlight coming through this opening in front of me, and I thought, I saw people going out that thing, and I thought, that's my way to get out. I'll stay in as long as I can and help, and I'll get out there. I'll follow those people. And I did that I was in the cabin probably 2 minutes, 2 or 3 minutes initially. And I got outside and I stepped out in the sunlight into a cornfield, like you said, and I heard a baby crying. And I can tell you what I didn't do, Shane. Honestly, I didn't think it through. I didn't weigh the risk. I didn't think, if I go back in this plane, it might explode or I might not find my way back out. I certainly didn't think I'm going to go back and find this baby and be some hero. But I remember turning around, looking at the opening I'd come out of and seeing smoke coming out of it, and just went back in. And it wasn't very far, probably 10 or 15 feet back inside the wreckage.
1: I mean, it's quite extraordinary, and you can correct me if I'm wrong on the numbers here. I think you were 29 years of age, and I know you were on board with your friend Jay Ramsdale, who was 25, I think. What are your memories? I'm sure you were desperate to look for him in the immediate moments after the crash as well.
2: Yeah, you know, I didn't really think about Jay a whole lot. I guess my thought was, you know, he can take care of himself. I'm taking care of myself. We're separated by 7 rows in the plane. I'm guessing he went a different direction than I did. I really didn't give him a whole lot of thought until, you know, an hour or two late, maybe an hour or so later, when we finally were evacuated from the cornfield area, survivors were, and started going to hospitals. And then I started thinking about him. But you know, there was so much chaos and so much craziness and so many people that were hurt and walking over bodies and all that I just really didn't think about him. I thought about all the people that were around me in that plane, the people I encountered. So there's no real guilt to the fact that I don't think anyway that I didn't think about him, but I just thought, you know, he'll take care of himself.
1: I'm sure that the following years were very difficult, and I know a lot of people who have spoken about surviving airplane accidents or even car accidents or, you know, fighting in world wars, that survivor's guilt is a very real thing, and it hits you very hard. But what was survivor's guilt like for you? Did you experience it? How did you manage it?
2: I did. It hit me hard, and I never saw it coming, Shane. I really didn't. I was warned that it might, but I kind of brushed that off. And because I looked in the mirror and thought I should see the luckiest person in the world. I'm in the middle of a circle of people who died in the crash. I mean, the guy on my left died, his wife to his left died, the little boy in front of me, the guy across the aisle, the woman behind me, everybody around me in that crash perished. And I came out with a serious injury. So I'm thinking, yeah, I'm the luckiest guy there is. And that's what I wanted to think, but I just couldn't. I for some reason, and I think it's, I'm told anyway, I don't know if this is true or not, it's a chemical imbalance in your brain that gets you to think that way with post-trauma stress. And I don't know if that's true or not, but that might explain a lot of things if I have a chemical imbalance in my brain. Some other things, no. But I just, it hit me. And it's like, especially that little boy sitting in front of me. He was 18 months old, Shane. He had his whole life in front of him. And I'm 29 years old at the time of the crash. He dies. We're 2.5 feet apart. He dies. And I come out down with serious injuries. It just, that the guilt of that hit me and it wouldn't let go for a long time.
1: Did it, obviously fate is a word that comes up a lot when people look at the seat numbers of people on an airplane crash that survived and died and the luck involved in that. Do you put it down to luck? Do you put it down to fate?

0: crash? Why did I survive? This little boy in front of me died, and this guy on my left died, and Jay, seven rows behind me, died. You know, why? And when I finally came to the point, Shane, where I realized I would never have those answers, it would never make sense, I stopped asking the question so often. And that's when I think I got a lot healthier. It's like, all right, I'm just going to leave this in God's hands, and I'm going to let him deal with it. I'm here. I'm happy I survived. I'm going to make the most of it.
1: I'm struck as well by, you know, people who are inextricably linked to one particular event, and how they deal with that. I mean, I think behind me, I have a photo of the Apollo moon landings here behind me, and I'm sure someone who walked on the moon is going to be constantly asked about that one day or one week in their lives for the rest of their life. You know, someone who wins one Super Bowl is going to be asked about that for the rest of their lives. And similarly for you, I guess, for all the other things that you've achieved, people are always going to talk about that day. Do you find that difficult, or do you find that something that, as you said, you try to teach people your learnings from it?
0: Not difficult at all for me. I think for some of the people that I know who survived our crash or survived other disasters, I think that is a burden for them. It's a weight, but it has never been that way for me, especially the last, you know, 20, 25 years since the crash. So a big majority of that time since that event. So I just look at it this way, Shane. It's a part of my life. It'll never go away. And people think about it and they attach it to me every time, almost every time we talk and do interviews like this, which is fine. This is who I am. This is why God put me through this, so I can speak to this. So I just came to the conclusion that, you know, it's part of my life. It's never going to go away. We'll just deal with it as best we can. And at times, the crash and survival of it has turned out to be a great blessing. I've had a chance to influence some people, I think, in the right way.
1: I guess in your line of work, when you're covering an NBA team or a Major League Baseball team, travel is a necessity. Did it take you long, or did you even get back on an airplane thereafter? I mean, July 19th, 1989, when was the next time you got on board an airplane? Yeah.
0: This is going to sound a little more courageous than it really was, but I got back on a plane the next day after the crash, so
1: really?
0: July 20th. So, yeah, and it was strange because I went to a hospital, got released right away because I wasn't hurt, at least I didn't think I was, and got contacted by United Airlines that night, and they said, hey, we're bringing a plane into Sioux City from Denver, and we're going to take anybody back to Denver that wants to go. Do you want to go because you're out of the hospital? And I said, yes, I want to go back home. So I stayed up all night looking for Jay, went from hospital, made all these phone calls and couldn't find him. And by the next day, so I didn't sleep at all that night. Crash happened at 4 o'clock in the afternoon, and the flight back to Denver was at 4 o'clock the next day. So 24 hours later, hadn't slept a bit. So I hadn't slept in 2 days, and I was just exhausted. I got to the airport. My brother had driven up from Kansas, and he had spent the morning with me and drove me to the airport. And I was just, there was no adrenaline left. It was gone. So I got on that plane. I found a seat, fastened my seatbelt. And the next thing that I remember, we're landing in Denver. So I slept through the entire flight. Like I said in a book I wrote, I got right back on the horse, and then I fell asleep in the saddle after I got bucked off. So, and that's probably, Shane, the best way that could have happened. I think if I would have thought about it more and analyzed it and tried to decide whether I wanted to fly again or not, I might have driven myself crazy, but it just happened. I just got back on the plane, fell asleep, and never really have had any anxiety about it since that time.
1: You mentioned your book there, for the people who want to read it. It's called Chosen to Live. Did you find that writing process cathartic? Did it help you deal with what you had gone through in any way?
0: It did, yeah. And that's really why I wrote the book. I was approached by some publishing companies after the crash to write a book, and I never wanted to do it. And I just didn't want to revisit it. I just didn't think there was anything there that people didn't already know. I mean, the crash was so public. And then I started writing a journal. There was 1 year with the Nuggets on the road where I just started writing it. Somebody encouraged me to do that. And I looked at that journal after a season traveling with the Nuggets and thought, that looks like a book. And I thought, I got a couple messages I'd like to give to people. So I wrote the book, and it was emotional to write it, but it was also therapeutic, like you asked. I think the answer to that question is yes. It was good for me to write it, and it's been out a long time. It's been out 25 plus years. I can't believe it's been that long. So yeah, I think that the book was a good thing for me.
1: We're obviously a sports channel, first and foremost, here at Off the Ball, but I guess traveling with teams like the Nuggets and the Rockies in baseball as well.

0: Well, you must have a lot of experiences and possibly enough to fill a book in itself. But what are your favorite memories from being a sports broadcaster over the years?
1: You know, I think with the Nuggets, there are a couple of things. There was a year, the 93-94 season, so my second year doing the team, where the Nuggets were the number 8 seed in the playoffs and beat the number 1 seed, which was Seattle at the time. First time a number 8 had ever beaten a number 1 and did it on their court. They had the best record in the NBA that year, and George Karl was their coach, who turns out to be the Nuggets coach later and a good friend of mine. So that was a great moment. There was a couple other games that were, there were two triple overtime games that the Nuggets won, where a couple players just went off and had 50 points. So those were fun. With baseball, there were a couple of great moments. We had a player, Nolan Arenado, one of the great third basemen in the game. And a couple of years ago, he hit a home run as a walk-off winner, and he completed the cycle at the same time, which is really rare. I mean, not just to complete the cycle, but to do it with a home run, your last at bat, and to have it win a game for you was unbelievable. And I think that's the greatest moment I had in baseball. But just doing those games, I was 20 years in the NBA and 10 in Major League Baseball, was just a blessing. All of it was fun. There was never a day, Shane, or I wasn't excited about going to the arena or the ballpark. Every day it seemed like a fantasy world for me.
0: You strike me as someone who would almost certainly have seen The Last Dance, the Michael Jordan documentary on Netflix. Yeah. What were your thoughts on it? I mean, the psyche, a lot of people over here in Ireland watched it as well, and hugely popular, obviously.
1: Yeah. You know what it did for me? It just brought back memories of how fun it was to cover that team. I mean, that was such a dominant organization, and Michael Jordan was probably the most recognizable person in the world, maybe at that point, certainly an athlete, I think. It seemed that to me that way anyway. But just watching that, it took me back to, because I was with the Nuggets that whole time, and we play them twice a year, and just to relive how exciting, how fun, how engrossed everybody was in that Michael Jordan thing, because it was a phenomenon, Shane. It was, if you ever had a chance to go to a game when Michael Jordan was playing in Chicago, it was unbelievable. It was so incredibly loud. Nobody could get a ticket. It was just the place happening in the world, it seemed, at that point. So it just brought back memories of how fun that era was for me, and how it was just a small part of it. It was, I thought, terrific.
0: And finally, Jerry, I mean, I've seen as well, endurance sports is something that you're heavily involved in. I know you've done plenty of triathlons and marathons. And what really struck out for me was the race across America and the Colorado crossing as well. So what were those endurance cycles like? I'm particularly interested in.
1: Yeah, the cycling thing is something that I really have a passion for. I really like to do it. And that goes back to the plane crash, Shane. I after the crash, it was suggested that I'd, find some kind of athletic endeavor to kind of fill up the space a little bit. And I got back on a bicycle, and I'd done triathlons early in my life, and I got back on a bike and just felt great. Just felt like it was therapeutic. And so I had this love affair that kind of bloomed after the crash with cycling. And so I decided to use it to raise money. I rode across America a couple times just on my own to raise money for charities. And then in 2015, I did the Race Across America, like you said, as part of a two-person relay, which is a really hard event. It's not easy. It's 3,000 miles. We did it in 7 days, averaging over 400 miles a day, and you never stop riding. You ride 24/7. We won the two-person division that year. I was actually going to do RAM Race Across America this summer as a solo racer, and it got canceled because of COVID. So I'm going to try to do that in 2021. But it's just something I really enjoy, have a passion for, and to be able to combine that with raising money for charities is just something I love to do.
0: 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I'm sure you can get it on Amazon and all the usual places. But listen, Jerry Schemmel, you've been wonderful with your time, and really appreciate you taking the call. Thanks a lot.
1: Absolutely. Good to be with you, Shane. Thank you for having me.
2: 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GAA.
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1: Everyone ran their socks off tonight and they left everything out there. They're very proud of the team's performance.
2: Let the shackles off Katie a bit so that she can go and play her game.
3: We're going to go out there to beat them. 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
4: Joining us this week is Birmingham, Ireland's Harriet Scott. Harriet, thank you so much for joining us. I heard before we came on the recording that you've just come back from college, so we appreciate you fitting us into what must be an incredibly busy schedule between football and studies and everything else you seem to get up to.
5: Yeah, well, you know, thanks for having me. It's nice to see you both, and I haven't seen Karen for a long time, so it's nice to see Karen again. Yeah, it's just been a bit of a long day, but I'm here now, so...
4: Well, we promise we'll be nice. Karen's lovely on this podcast. She never teases anyone about
2: it. I'm not myself at all, Harriet.
5: Sorry. No, okay.
4: So yeah, how have you been finding the season? Because obviously you are one of the players that very much juggles football alongside your fourth year medical student now, is that right?
5: Yeah, fourth year.
4: Not even like you're juggling something kind of casual, you're juggling something quite heavy. How have you found it so far this season?
5: Yeah, I think every year has been sort of harder than the last, I think. Yeah, I always have to kind of give credit to like the club for Blues and the university. They are very good with allowing me to kind of pursue both things and supporting me in both directions. And that's always been the biggest thing for me. It has been hard this season. It's been a bit of a change more towards like clinical practice and spending much more time in the hospital, which is great, but obviously makes it a bit more difficult because they expect you to try and be in 9 to 5 plus the extra hours and then also study all the things that they don't teach you, and that's been really hard, but I've really enjoyed it because we get a lot more patient contact, and that's hopefully what I'm aiming to eventually be doing at the end. So no, it's been good, challenging but fun.
4: I've listened to a few different things you've done, and you've always spoken very passionately about the idea of players having like dual careers or two different things, and you've also said at the same time that for you personally, it's just something that you enjoy doing. You enjoy having a little bit extra along the side, along with your football, even when you did turn pro. Is that, when you have those really hard days, is that the thing that you keep going back to at the back of your head? Or is it just the passion for the subject that you're doing that carries you through?
5: Yeah, it's a great question. I think I have always been quite outspoken in the fact that I think that people should try and do both. I think in the women's game as yet, it's obviously not quite like the men's in terms of the rewards, but well, the financial rewards anyway. So I do think it's really important. And then like the career of football, it's not a long career, and you know, it might be taken away from you, or it might, you know, be something that you don't want to pursue anymore. So I do think that it's important that people just try and do, it doesn't necessarily even have to be education, but something else. And even those who don't want to do education have no interest. I think if you are only ever concentrating on football, you'll only ever be able to do that. And then you won't be able to actually take your mind away from it. And I do think that the people that perform the best aren't always 100% doing one thing. They have to have their own downtime. My downtime is when football is going a certain way and I'm maybe not enjoying it so much, or it's really difficult. I can kind of throw myself into my studies and I forget about everything else at the moment because I don't have enough time to think about much else. And then vice versa, when uni isn't going so well or it's a really, really busy time, I can actually go, you know, I'm going to put this to the side in the moment. I'm actually going to go and study and go play football and take my mind away from it. So for me, it's exactly what I need. I need that balance. And I think that it is really important that people have it as well.
2: Yeah, way to make us feel bad about ourselves. My balance is sleeping and Netflix. But yeah, that's great. But it is great to hear that because you were obviously there for the last few years. There's been such a push on the Irish team for everyone to go professional. It's definitely one of the reasons I started thinking about stepping away, because I was like yourself, loved the balance of both and didn't want to fully commit. Do you think that more should be done in terms of encouraging that side of things? I know that that's not really a manager's job, but do you think that there should be an influence from within that setup, from the international setup, that kind of says, okay, girls, it's not forever. Have a think, even just for your mental health, about balance.
5: That's a really, really good question. I would love the idea of that we're fully supported in sort of every aspect of our life, but obviously in terms of international, what people want to do is, as much as they want to develop people, they want to try and get the best out of those people in that campaign and achieve as much as possible. For the longevity of those players and that player pool, it would be great to be able to say, okay, we fully support you in your footballing achievements, but equally want you to be well-balanced individuals. That's something that I think we could do better, because there are so many talented players that, like you're saying, can't choose or won't choose or don't want to choose going professional, because it's a whole lifestyle change. And actually, if we don't choose those players and keep those players involved, then we're losing a massive pool of players that are really talented, like yourself, Caro. I think you still could still be involved, but that's just my personal opinion.
2: Not just hear my hobbies are now Netflix and sleeping.
4: I actually keep like a little scorecard of all the various Irish players that come onto this podcast and tell Karen that she should come back to the setup in some regard. And I think we're basically every single week that it has been mentioned either live on recording or afterwards.
2: So. I'll come back and talk about balance. I know you can do it.
4: Very important. Yeah. But Zahari, I think you make some really great points there, and it's something that I think even in the men's setup is being talked about more and more. I know, I think, is it Pippa Grange was a psychologist who worked with the England men's team before the World Cup, and a lot of what she instituted then was using the Euros as well. And it was basically that you should have things outside of football. We've always had this idea that to be successful, you need to commit, commit, commit, and you can't have anything else. And for some people, that is how their brain works, and that's perfectly fine. But for other people, just because they have something outside of it, it doesn't necessarily mean that they're going to underperform. They actually need that space. You see it with conversations, say, around the stuff that Marcus Rashford even does, people being like, oh, he's distracted from football. But the stuff that she's always said is that, well, no, he might not necessarily be. Maybe that's what he needs to keep himself, you know, sane in the middle of all the footballing. So I think it's important. And it's something that has been brought up a couple of times on the podcast. I know Amber Barrett and Tom Elms in particular talked a lot about education even, and like keeping girls in education and supporting that through the FAI. So it's always interesting to hear from players like yourself who have actually done it. You have chosen one of the more difficult paths, I would say, than most people choosing medicine. But also before that, you did have physio, and that was something that you were committed to. At what point with that journey did you decide that you wanted to go a bit further and study medicine as well as already having your background in physio?
5: It was a very windy road. When I kind of first started college uni, I did not think I wanted to go anywhere near medicine. It was something that, like, I admired that other people did, like Kira Grant, Dora Gorman at that time. They were studying and also playing at a really high level. That was something that I admired, but it just wasn't sort of, I didn't picture that. I remember picking physio because it sort of suited me as, like, I enjoy the idea of healthcare. I enjoy sports. That's sort of how that came about. And I really enjoyed that course. I had 3 great years at university where I fully embraced my university experience. And then after that, I worked as a physio full-time for 2 years at the same time as playing semi-professional for Reading, because they weren't yet, they were in the WSL2 at the time. And then after that, I got an opportunity when we got promoted with Reading to the WSL. I got an opportunity to go professional, which I ended up taking that up, but then still working part-time as a physio. So at the time, the wage that I was on was a fine, an okay wage, but I still needed to work part-time. So, and it worked quite well for me. I was able to still work as a physio, do work with the NHS, and then work in the evenings as a physio, but then train mostly full-time. I think I missed 1 day a week. And then the year after that, I got an opportunity, another contract, an offer to go full time and to stop the physio, which I was like, well, if I'm ever going to do it and go, you know, commit fully to this, this is the time I'm going to do it and the opportunity to do it. So I did. And I did enjoy it. It was like a really nice, like, sidestep to what I thought my career, my life was going to be like. Really enjoyed it, you know, committed everything to it. And I just remember being at home, and my mum has always been quite, like, you know, encouraging of all the things I want to do. And I remember sitting there watching CSI in the afternoon after my training session in the morning, because that was one of my favourite shows in daytime TV. And then as I was watching it, I remember my mum came in and she was like, you know, what are you doing? Like, is this what you're doing today? And I was like, I'm actively, this is my recovery. I'm doing this because this is for my football, which is my job. And I, like, it was obviously that sort of my mum not understanding what I was doing and me trying to sort of explain it. It was a bit of a funny moment. And then at the, come towards the end of that season, I remember thinking, I don't want to just do football. Like, I'm missing something. I felt like at the end of every season, obviously the season finishes and then it's almost like everything that happened in the last year almost doesn't matter because it's all closed. It's done. That chapter's gone. And I don't think there's many jobs that are quite like that. When that season is done, you just got to move on to the next one and nothing matters from what happened last season. And then kind of from that, I end up going, do I want to go back into physio? Because that's obviously the qualification I had. As much as I enjoyed it when I was studying physio and working as a physiotherapist, I felt that there was always like, oh, this is a really interesting case. This patient has got X, Y, Z, and what's going to happen next? And always the next bit was nothing to do with the physio. That was more towards the medicine, towards the doctor side. And then I applied on a whim to see, I was like, I wonder if I could get in. And then that sort of did the application process and then got an interview. And I said, okay, well, I'll go to the interview and I'll see if that works out. And I did the interview and I got accepted. And then I went, okay, I need to think about if I actually want to do this or not. And I deferred that for a year because I wasn't sure. And then I played football for another year. And then at the end of my contract at Reading, I went, yeah, I'm going to do it. And that's sort of when I started the degree.
4: It's quite the path that you've had throughout the whole day, but it seems, yeah, as you said at the start, winding, but has probably ended you up in the place you really want to be with everything. You mentioned the footballing side throughout that, and I suppose we talk quite a lot about Birmingham week in, week out because of the massive Irish contingent. A difficult weekend for you guys, I would presume. I don't want to rub it in any sort of way, but also I would feel remiss not to ask you about it, all things considered. What's the mood like in the camp at the moment? Because obviously Leicester, you know, that was the team that everyone was saying that the wins against those were possibly some of the most important that you could get, and now you face two losses.
5: Yeah, I obviously figured that question might come up. I think firstly, like you said, the Irish contingent we have at the club now is huge. I think there is maybe seven of us. I'm not quite sure on the number, but yeah, it's a really nice group. And actually, I am really pleased that all of the girls have joined us, because it means that, as Karen was saying, like, some players that now are going professional and taking that step, and that's that step into the league. And yeah, they've done really, really well. So I think Jamie is one I'd do special mention to. She's actually not just like hit the ground running, but she's actually doing things in different positions as well and developing herself as a player. So I think it's really nice to see the girls like take leaps and bounds forward. And I'm glad they're in the league and showcasing their abilities, because obviously what they do represents sort of all the players in the country as a nation. And I think they're doing themselves really proud. Now to come on to the actual point you asked me about.
4: Support a shout out to players that are doing well in the league. So.
2: Yeah, really happy for them. But if you want to send them home to Steve Arms either, that's fine too.
5: You know, when that all happened and it all came about, I was like, this is great, because I love watching those players and I love watching the clash of the team. So it was really fun to see them all come over and have their mini competitions over here as well. So it's pretty good. But yeah, with the Leicester game, it was something that we've, unfortunately, it's not gone our way, and that's football sometimes. But the earlier on in the season, I think we weren't proud of ourselves in the way that we played, and we were playing, we weren't showcasing ourselves in the right way. The Leicester game, the first one, I think they on the day did better than we did. We had lots and lots of chances, didn't capitalise on any of them, and they capitalised on the chance on the day, and that's what mattered. Yesterday was, I think, tougher to take. We had a sending off that was a bit divisive, I think is probably the way I'd say it.
2: Very diplomatic. Hold on.
5: Mm-hmm. Yeah, it was a bit divisive. I personally, you know, I think it was an incorrect decision, but I'm entitled to my opinion, as the referee is entitled to theirs. But even after that, I think, so obviously we went 1-0 down, then conceded. The second half was, with 10 players, actually quite impressive for the girls to work really, really hard, get a goal back. I mean, with 10 players, that's all you can really ask for. It's frustrating. That's the team we hope to try and get points off, and instead they've taken the points. But there are still lots of other games in the season. I've seen players turn around also Bristol last season. I know they didn't survive it in the end, but they were had it in a really, really bad position come Christmas and actually caught up quite a lot and put a lot of pressure on those above them. And that's all we can do. We can just put pressure on the people that are above us, keep on chasing, and we'll see how the season turns out, really.
2: Is there any part of you that kind of finds it, I don't know if exciting is the right word, but is it a different kind of motivation to say when you were doing really well in your first year with Reading? Like, is what does this feel like? What is the difference?
5: Yeah, it is a different motivation. I think, like, I've played in the WSL for maybe seven, 8 years, maybe. I'm not quite sure on how long now. And I've definitely done, kind of been anywhere within the league. I think when we first came in with Reading, I was in a relegation battle with Reading against Doncaster. So I've sort of been here before. And in the last few seasons, we've been, you know, closer towards that relegation battle. But actually, like, it's a really exciting place to be. I know it doesn't feel like it and it's daunting, but this is exciting. Top of the table, that's exciting. Bottom of the table, that's exciting. Like, that's the sort of football that you want to be in. These are the pressure games that in 15, 20 years' time, I will look back on and I will remember these are the important matches for me, not the middle table teams.
4: You said there about you have quite a lot of experience in the WSL. Obviously, there's players like Louise Quinn in there as well. What are the sort of things that players like you were saying to maybe some of the younger, because there are quite a few young players on the Birmingham squad and quite a lot of players who are maybe only experiencing the WSL for the first time. What are you saying to those players in this situation? Because maybe you with a little bit of maturity can say that it's exciting and it's fun, but it also might be kind of scary to another player. How do you navigate that as a team?
5: Great question. I think, so first of all, Lou has been an absolutely massive addition. I think she, as of yesterday, she is our top goal scorer, which is pretty impressive. She's been a massive addition and she's a credit to the club, really. There are a few senior players within the team right now, and I think we're seeing more and more people step up, and even those that aren't necessarily already considered senior experienced players are all stepping up in their own rights as well, be it like what they say or how they're performing. As I said, Jamie being an example of that, I think. There are, like yesterday, some of the talk was, you know, long season ahead, lots and lots of games. I mean, a few games ago, nobody expected us to get any points of Arsenal and that happened. So I think football is really, really unpredictable and all you need is a run of form. And it's that sort of motivating. I mean, you know, and we're not kind of filling people's heads with something that isn't true, because it can happen. And we've all seen it in football. We've all seen last weekend saves, last weekend of the season. And I think it's kind of driving that motivation and just saying, if we keep on working hard and doing the right things week in, week out, we can only be proud of ourselves at the end of the day. And I think that's what we're all trying to do.
2: We've seen some last weekend implosions in the Women's National League in Ireland as well. So, yeah, they're good fun.
4: Poor Kurt, yeah. We won't make you relive it any more than you already have. The new season will come around and hopefully you'll be able to.
2: I don't know.
4: Well, Harriet, thank you so much for joining us and best of luck both with the rest of the season and with your studies. It's been an absolute pleasure talking to you. That's it for this week's Koi Gig Pod on OTB Sports in association with Cadbury FC, official snack partner to the Republic of Ireland Women's National Team. 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
1: To rugby, Ewan McKenna is on the line, I think in Brazil, and Rory O'Connor is here with us in studio. We've united them because they've been, you know, going at each other a little bit on Twitter over the last few days, and we thought we'd give them a platform to have a conversation. Ewan, you think that there's been no sense of perspective in the build-up and aftermath to Ireland beating the best team in the world on Saturday night?
2: Well, let me go through this from a media perspective, because when I knew I was coming on, I did some Googling and what we had to endure over the weekend. It started on Friday night on BBC's Newsline. Stephen Watson called it the biggest sporting fixture this year. Now, the World Cup final, the Super Bowl and whatever else might have something to say about this, but that's fine. You're making the sell before a game. But then between Sunday and Monday's papers, Alan Quinlan called it the pinnacle of Irish sporting achievement. Pat O'Callaghan is probably spinning in his grave hearing that somewhere. We had the Irish Times saying that Joe Schmidt should really be brought in to sort out Brexit. Bernard Jackman, who I love as an analyst, he said this confirmed their status as one of the top two teams, regardless now of what happens in the Six Nations. Neil Francis said the performance was one of resolution and self-reliance, a superior group intellect of anticipatory skill and resolve instilled by headmaster who was, without question, the best head coach in the world. Now, maybe Joe Schmidt is the best head coach in the world, but he's never won a World Cup knockout game. Steve Hansen has won a World Cup and won six rugby championships. I get it, he started from a higher base and probably expected to. We had Stockdale is maybe the embodiment of how Joe Schmidt builds not just teams, but people. Now, when we're talking about people in Ulster rugby this year, it's an interesting equivalence. We had one on Peter O'Mahony. When he limped off spent entering the last quarter, the acclaim could be heard on his home planet in that distant galaxy of superheroes. I think it was Tomás O'Leary, I could be wrong, yesterday on Today FM. He drew parallels with England's World Cup winning team. And then the last couple of ones, the 42, for example, they ran a story behind the iconic photo of Jacob Stockdale's match-winning try, which kind of reminds you of something like the Mexico City Olympics. And then the Irish Times, lastly, where were you when Ireland beat the All Blacks? You're kind of thinking there JFK's assassination. We need to calm it down. This was a very, very good win. They played superbly, beating the number one team in the world, beating them for the first time in Dublin.
1: Can I ask you a question? Can I just ask you one question? What's the point of being a sports fan if you can't get carried away when your team wins?
2: The media isn't supposed to be sports fans.
1: But a lot of the people you talked about there are former players who are columnists, who aren't journalists per se.
2: They're writing in the media. They're being paid by the media.
1: To represent the viewpoint.
2: Well, they're writing in the media, and the media is supposed to offer a perspective.
1: Okay. So the fans are the other people that you've been linking to on Twitter, and saying that they're arrogant and out of touch. Are the fans not supposed to get carried away?
2: I get that to a point. I just think they're doing the team a disservice, because this feels like a throwback to 2006 and 2014. Both a year out from World Cups, where we had the same conversation about brilliant teams. 2006 won the Six Nations, won in Twickenham, thumped Australia and South Africa. 2014, won the Six Nations, beat Australia and South Africa, and we had the same conversation. Now, there's a lot that can go wrong, and most of that isn't on the fans. That'll be on Joe Schmidt. That'll be getting everything right. That'll be avoiding injuries. That'll be keeping form and momentum. But Ireland is a small market, and when everybody is blowing smoke, when everybody is saying, Jesus, the World Cup here, calm it down a little. It's not quite a friendly, and I know rugby people hate that term, but it's not a lot more, to the point that, for example, the whole test thing was okay, best of Northern Hemisphere against best of Southern Hemisphere. Didn't have a chance pre-87 without World Cups. But most of this squad wasn't alive when the World Cup didn't exist. And the perspective of this is, look, New Zealand were missing Joe Moody, Sam Kane, Sonny Bill Williams, Brody Retallick wasn't fully fit, and I think he's the best player in the world, but maybe not. But you also have to look at it. New Zealand were away from home. They're coming off a hard tour. They've been in Japan, where they played Australia and Japan, and they had England last week. We had Italy and Argentina. They're coming off a long season where they've played too much rugby. We're beginning into ours. It means more to us. And there was nothing in it, ultimately. New Zealand's decision-making at times, they tried to offload after breaks, maybe shouldn't have. They kicked it too much and the execution was poor. They'll get that right. So let's calm it down. Does anybody for a second, would you favour us against South Africa right now in a World Cup quarter final?
1: Yeah.
2: Never mind talk of winning it.
1: I would, yeah. We're a better team than South Africa at the moment.
2: At the moment, the World Cup's a year away. We're a better team.
1: You said would we? Yeah, but I mean, right now I would, yeah. Anyway, Rory, so we have no perspective in Ireland. We've lost the run of ourselves because we beat the best team in the world.
3: Ewan has selected cuttings from various articles over the weekend. He hasn't included his own, which on Friday, I think it was published in Friday's Irish Independent and on our website, and was widely read. And it said that this game was less important than Germany versus Canada for last place in the World Cup final. There's perspective. There's a different view being carried in the Irish media that Ewan has been afforded. I don't agree with it. A lot of people don't agree with it. Because the 1v2 teams in the world played on Saturday night in front of a million people watching in Ireland and across the world. Majority of the English press pack decided not to go watch England on Saturday. They came to Dublin because they reviewed it as the biggest game in world rugby this weekend. I wouldn't have gone along with the biggest game in world sports. I think Ewan's right on that. And people either got too excited or got a little bit carried away afterwards. Fair enough, some of those, the Superman stuff wouldn't be for me. It's not my cup of tea. But I think it certainly confirmed that Ireland at the end of 2018 are the best team in the world. Because their record over the course of 2018 backs that up. They've beaten everyone, apart from South Africa, who they beat in November 2017. So in the last two seasons, they've beaten all of their rivals, all of their World Cup rivals, to confirm their status. In 2006, Ireland weren't the best team in the world, but they had a bloody good year, and it was right to write that they were going into that World Cup in good form. Maybe people got read a bit too much into it, given they'd never beaten the All Blacks and hadn't beaten the All Blacks in that time, but I think people were right to be excited about the 2007 World Cup. I was living in America at the time, and I paid a bloody fortune to come back and watch the Argentina game, which turned out to be a dead rubber, because I thought Ireland, at the time, were going to win the World Cup. 2011, built nicely into it, failed at a quarter-final, with a disappointing on-the-day performance. 2015, again, right to be, you know, on the back of two Six Nations titles, the expectation is built on that. I think people were right at the cusp of those, and there's nothing to guarantee this time that this form in 2018 will manifest into a World Cup win or a quarter-final win. I suppose we should probably start with that. But at this point, on the evidence we have, on the fact that this team has beaten everyone around them really impressively, that they've gone to Twickenham and dominated, sure enough, an English team in poor form, but still Irish teams don't win at Twickenham very much, and New Zealand only barely beat them last week, have beaten the All Blacks twice in the last 2 years, albeit losing one. I think it's right to say that Ireland, at this moment, in 2018, have claimed that mantle. I know that the world rankings go back further than the year, and the body of work New Zealand have put in is pretty impressive as well. There's no guarantees going into World Cup, but I think people are right to be excited. I think the historic nature of a first, you know, Ireland have never beaten the All Blacks, and that, you cannot brush past that because there's a World Cup. You have to take that. New Zealand have come here, I think, around 20 times. Ireland have never beaten them. The achievement of beating them should be acknowledged. I think the context of the World Cup then, you know, you can make all the excuses about the New Zealand season. Bobby Vitalik dominated England last weekend, so his performance this week, yeah, he may have been a little bit undercooked, but, you know, during the breaks, Ireland didn't have Conor Murray. Ireland hadn't been together very long. It's the start of a season, which brings its own challenges. There is no the World Cup is the perfect point at which both teams will have the equal levels of preparation. You will make some decent points, but at the same time, I don't think you can, I think you can't accuse us of a loss of perspective when you think Germany v Canada is bigger than that game.
4: Just one quick point on that, Ewan, I'd like to get your take on, is the Ryan Nugent was in studio with us on Sunday, and he was saying that ultimately, for this team to really cement what happened on Sunday, they need to go and do better than they have done at previous World Cups next year. That next World Cup will be the real opportunity for Ireland to hammer Saturday evening's results home. So I don't necessarily think the whole two things are married, that it's meaningless if it's a poor World Cup next year. I do think there is a tiny bit of a connection, but getting hung up on the New Zealand result based on what happens in 12 months' time is a little bit reductive in terms of how we view Saturday night, but maybe that's your entire point in essence.
2: Well, it's the end of the beginning rather than the beginning of the end, I'd say. And I don't see the need to claim some mantle of best team of 2017. I don't see the point in it. I mean, it's maybe we are, maybe we're not. As I say, I mean, there's perspective around this game. New Zealand have been travelling. They've had a long season. But what is the best? No one's going to remember the best team of 2017. That doesn't mean we're the best in the world. The World Cup is the measure of everything. And to be honest, New Zealand won the other day. And this is the difference between those who win and those that don't. New Zealand wouldn't be going on now about how they are the best team in the world, how they are the winners of this year, of 2018.
1: They would. They were the ones who brought up the whole, this is first versus second.
2: Do you think New Zealand would be going on at nauseam days after they beat Ireland about how they won 2018? They would have their heads down and they'd be looking at a World Cup.
1: Why did Steve Hansen bring it up ad nauseam in the build-up? Why did the New Zealand Herald bring it up ad nauseam? This is one versus two. This is for the right to be the best team in the world. Like, that wasn't a bunch of Irish journalists or pundits or fans going, this is to become the best team in the world. Because ultimately, we all think New Zealand are the best team in the world still. We've beaten them at home, fair enough.
2: They're the world champions.
1: Yeah, exactly. And so they're the best team in the world. But we just beat them.
2: Yeah, but the Dutch beat France the other week. Does that mean they're the best team in soccer after the World Cup? No.
1: I mean, you know, like, the Dutch and France playing in a Nations Cup game doesn't actually
2: Ireland
1: equate
2: and New Zealand
1: to...
2: Ireland playing in a friendly.
1: You see...
4: But the Dutch again, didn't qualify for the World Cup. I think there's a bit of perspective from that as well. We go into this game as Grand Slam champions. We come off the back of our first ever tour, or first ever tour win in a long time in Australia. It's... I think it's a tad different to...
3: The use of the word friendly is reductive, and it's willful ignorance, really. Like, you can't ignore the traditions of the game. You can't ignore the fact that rugby has not lost... The sheen of death matches, like football has,
2: well, that's
3: by
2: actually,
3: choice,
2: Rory, that's not true,
3: diminished.
2: The head of world rugby, the head of
3: well,
2: world
3: that's because
2: rugby
3: he has an agenda, Ewan. That's because he has an agenda. He's trying to make money for the Southern Hemisphere, and he is trying to diminish the November and June test matches to try and bring in a competition that nobody really wants to make money for the Southern Hemisphere. You can use his arguments. You can call it a friendly, but anyone who watched, and you watched it, and you said yourself it was a good game. I can't remember exactly the phrase that you used when you watched it with your New Zealand friends in Brazil. But fundamentally, two teams went out there and gave absolutely everything. And I don't think anyone can dispute that. I don't think you can watch any of the Irish players coming off the pitch having emptied themselves and call that a friendly match. It was anything but a friendly match. It was a competitive game in all but name. It meant an awful lot to the people who were playing in it. It meant an awful lot to the people watching on. And it made history. And you can't ignore the history behind rugby. You can't try and apply football values to rugby. No one is saying that Ireland are guaranteed to do anything next year on the basis of what they did on Saturday. But right now, they've just beaten New Zealand in a game that both teams wanted to win, that they put an awful lot of store in. And you can be bloody sure that the New Zealand... I've toured New Zealand. I've spent 6 weeks there at a time during the Lions tour. New Zealanders love to remind you that they're the best team in the world. It's all they bloody do.
2: But they've only been able to truly do that since they won World Cups. When they used to harp on about being the best team in the world, having choked in World Cups time after time, they were laughed at. And we laughed at them for saying it because they were chokers. We still haven't won a knockout game in the World Cup, and now we're doing what they used to do based on one game.
3: And that's a stain on the record of Irish rugby, and it always will be until Ireland win a quarter final. And I think that all of this will have been in vain if Ireland don't go and fulfil their promise, because what they have not done so far certainly in the last three World Cups. Before that, it was kind of a wing and a prayer stuff. I agree with the fact that Ireland, all of this will be, Joe Schmidt's era will have ended, I don't know about failure, but so much, like he stayed to get over a World Cup quarterfinal. That's the reason he committed.
1: Yeah.
3: His whole era will come down to that quarterfinal.
1: And it's failure.
3: But at this point of the cycle, 3 years in, having just completed, I think he's beaten South Africa for the first time in South Africa. He's won a series in Australia. He's beaten New Zealand for the first time and then backed it up by beating them at home. They've won the Grand Slam for the third time in Irish rugby's history on the top of the two Six Nations he delivered before the last World Cup. This team is achieving. And you cannot just forget about the achievements in between World Cups. You can't just brush them under the carpet and pretend they don't happen because there's a World Cup at the end of it. There's no World Cup this year. We can't have that final that Ewan seems to want to have. This is all building towards something. And if in a year's time they don't go on to win the quarter final, they will be hammered. Now, I know Joe Schmidt got a standing ovation on the Late Late Show after they lost Argentina last year, and I still don't understand it, or in 2015. But within the rugby media, he got lots of criticism, and I don't think he gets an easy ride from within the rugby media. Certainly he doesn't think so anyway. So, look, some people do get carried away with wins, but that's part of being a fan. I think that certainly I would stand over my own coverage in terms of not getting carried away. It's what's next. How do they build on this? How do they consolidate their position as the top team in the world? But I don't think it's a lost perspective to get excited about this Irish team. I think this Irish team is primed to achieve at the next World Cup. And if they don't, it's a failure.
2: Would it not, Rory, though? And I agree with you. I mean,
4: Sorry, Ewan, I'm just going to make one comparison there between... the perspective around this that you mentioned, and say you mentioned the Nations League, for example. And I think the Nations League is actually quite a good comparison, because you talk about a press that you say kind of gets carried away with itself. Like, let's talk about the England press getting carried away with themselves after the win. I think it was in Bilbao against Spain recently. I'm not sure, is that something that you say was fair enough? Because the perspective, in my view, of that was that Spain had an excellent record at home against England. Spain were going well. England went down there and they won. Like, and the perspective in this case was that the All Blacks had an exemplary record in Dublin, in the Northern Hemisphere, and we managed to get our first ever win at home. I wonder, is that a similar thing? And I wonder, are they kind of similarly unacceptable, that the English

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1: Look, it was a test match, not a competitive match. Loads of things could go wrong.
2: It was a competitive game. It was a competitive game. Both teams were competing. That's the definition of competition. They were both like.
1: Every game is competitive.
2: Well, every game isn't competitive. Like, there's loads of games that aren't. The game against the USA this weekend is not going to be the most competitive game of all time, unless you're the third stringer who actually gets to start.
3: It wasn't competitive. USA might win, but it is competitive because Ireland will take it seriously. Like, if we wanted, if Irish media followed the, if our role was to play down expectations, we'd all just be repeating what Joe Schmidt said after the match, just, you know, as a transcript, or Jim Gavin, you know, one game at a time, all this sort of stuff. Our role is not to dampen down enthusiasm about this team. Our role is to see that this team is full of potential, can achieve at the World Cup, that we can read through what Joe and the players say about the fact, oh, you know, look, we're still humble lads who, you know, while we're focusing on the USA. I mean, that would be A, quite boring, and B, unrealistic, because Everyone in the bloody street can see that the team are on the track to achieve next year, and rightly you put them in the position, you know, we talk about that in those terms. It's not our role to take the fed line from the teams, as they'd love us to do, would be to kind of write them off, and because Asher, wasn't it a great win on last week, but they'll be back next year awful strong.
1: That's not our role either.
3: Our role is to report where they are, and where they are right now is a team that can beat the All Blacks twice in 2 years or 3 years and go into a World Cup as second favourites and the best team in the world in 2018.
2: In a curious way,
1: doing that, given the cuttings I read to you, does that sound like we just won a test match?
2: But they are selective, Ewan. In fairness, you've picked columnists.
1: It'll be a DVD about this. It'll be the Late Late Show again. It'll be the same. We've been here before, and you know what I mean? It's repeating the same mistakes over and over again. We're doing exactly like we did before and expecting a different outcome.
2: We're not.
1: We should know better.
2: We're not expecting a different outcome from doing the same thing. The team in 07 is nowhere near the strength and depth of the current team. It also has a significant injury to Brian O'Driscoll in a warm-up game, and the team are completely overcooked and vastly underperformed from a physical perspective because their training wasn't right. In 2011, they had a coach who was out of his depth in the World Cup. They had a plan A. When plan A didn't work, away you go. In 2015, the team was absolutely devastated with four significant injuries, one of which put the end to Paul O'Connell's career, one put Peter O'Mahony out for a year. On top of that, Sean O'Brien is suspended. So five of their best players are taken out for the World Cup quarterfinals. I'd like to see that game against Argentina with our five best players in it.
3: But also,
2: this time around, is that we've actually got a coach who has taken into cognizance all of those issues and has, in the end, tried to build a team and a depth to the squad that means that it is different this time. So it's not the same.
1: Yeah, but we could have those injuries. We could have training grievances over the next year. A year out from both of those events, we thought the same thing. This is different.
2: We did not think we had the same strength and depth.
1: We don't know what's going to go wrong in the next year.
2: We have strength and depth in every position with the exception of tight head prop. I would argue that we could probably just about, by the time next year rolls around, survive without Tony Sexton in a one-off game, maybe. We've just beaten the All Blacks without Conor Murray, so that's not something that we could have done previously. Do you not accept that there's depth that there wasn't before?
1: There is, to a point. I mean, I think if you lose Murray, and I think if you lose tight head prop, you're in big trouble. There's two injuries. A lot can go
2: wrong. We just lost Murray, and we just beat the All Blacks without Murray.
3: Tyke Furlong got injured in six
1: Races. And as I said, we've beaten All Blacks on the end of a long year, travelling here, who'd already been to Japan, who played England last week, who were missing Sonny Bill Williams.
2: So their excuses are acceptable, but
1: you're talking about injuries. You just used injuries as an excuse for Argentina last World Cup.
2: But that's not, you don't take that into consideration. That's not part of the conversation. It's like we choked in the World Cup quarterfinals because we're chokers.
1: Well, we have been chokers. The Irish soccer team have won more World Cup knockout games than the Irish rugby team in history.
2: That's a fact. No one's going to disagree with that because the team has definitely chronically underperformed, but. If you're talking about a sense of perspective, everything that happens from 07 to 2011 to 2015 isn't on this current team.
1: No, it's not, but they could learn from their own mistakes of the past. Schmidt was there the last time. They could learn to calm it down a little bit, and everyone else could as well. I mean, if you're a fan of a rugby team, you should go, well,

0: wait a minute, we were here before. That's not trying to make it a damp squid. That's not trying to follow on from what the player is saying. That's just human nature. Jesus, we made this mistake before. A lot could go wrong. Look, year out, and a World Cup is where it's at. Let's see how it goes. Keep talking that they might do this, they might do that. Show me, don't tell me.
1: Everything Joe Schmidt has done, and David is four above him since the last World Cup, has been learning from the mistakes that they made in 2015. It's been about increasing depth. It's been about making sure that the key players in every position in the provinces is an Irish player. Ruan Pienaar, that was all designed to get John Cooney there so that they could go four deep at scrum half. I would argue that Ireland have learned from the mistakes of 2015. They didn't learn, this is before I actually made this point, they didn't learn from 2011, because the report from 2011 and 2015 were almost exactly the same, because they were too reliant on key players and key positions, and they were finding log jams at the provinces. They have done, Schmidt won a game in South Africa and with 14 men, and a week later left out, I think, four or five key players with the specific goal of creating depth. Everything he's done since then has been with this in mind, with succeeding at the World Cup and getting across the line and achieving the thing that, no one has ever said that Ireland's record at World Cups is acceptable in the last four or five tournaments. There's mitigating factors, but I don't think it's acceptable that Ireland have never got to the World Cup semi-finals or beyond, and I don't think it will be acceptable for them to do it next year. But right now, after Saturday, I don't think it's wrong for us to think that Ireland are one of the best teams in the world and can achieve next year.
2: Yeah.
1: And I don't think we should parrot the party line, because Joe Schmidt would love looking more for us to say that it's all about the USA this year or next week, and that this didn't really matter.
3: Are you sure we can tell this?
4: Massive fan of basketball.
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2: Ewan, in a curious way, does this not just ramp up the pressure on the team in a good way? That actually the level of expectation should be much higher than going out against, let's say it's South Africa, right? On the off chance that they don't beat New Zealand in the first game of the World Cup, we do end up playing them. But isn't the right thing for the team to have those expectations, and so therefore everybody to have those expectations, because this team is legitimately good enough to win a World Cup quarterfinal?
0: I think it's very rare during any sport that a team builds itself up and says, look, we're going to destroy you. Mike Tyson might have done it back in the day. Very few teams can cope with that pressure. It's why all teams play it down.
2: They'll play it down in public, but obviously they're going to have the self-confidence on the back of their results, and so therefore the fans are going to feel that too, because the results are good enough to suggest they're going to win, is the point I'm making.
0: The results, they are good. They're great, absolutely. But it's just so far out and so much. I mean, what happens if we lose to England and the Six Nations? Does it all change? Do they think we built ourselves up too much? I mean, look, we're there or thereabouts, but so are probably five of the nine teams come the next World Cup. If France get it together, England could have beaten New Zealand, maybe should have, but for a millimetre of a penalty call 2 weeks ago. Would England be the best team in the world had they beaten them? There's not that much between any of the teams. So to see ourselves as superior to the lot of them, I don't know if that's a good thing. I don't know. And Ireland historically has never dealt well with being top of the pile, be it in society or across sports. We're very good at chasing teams and being plucky underdogs, but we always manage to mess it up when we're top of the pile when we do get there.
1: If Ireland lose to England, we'll deal with it then. We can't just, go, geez, we might lose to them. Ireland might, that this ball might go, there might be 10 injuries between now and then. We'll lose, that'll be dealt with at the time. And I think Joe Schmidt has worked very hard at changing the Irish mindset that Ewan just talked about, that they are comfortable being favourites. We've seen Jordan Armour come out already in this window and say, we want to win the World Cup, which is echoes of Brian O'Driscoll before 07, which obviously didn't go wrong at the time. And we'll see in time if they can handle the expectations they're placing on themselves. But right now, they're doing a pretty good job.
18: When you mention it's so far out, I do wonder if that kind of
3: proves the whole point as well, that we are so far out, but yet we are still talking about the World Cup, which kind of shows the underlying value that the World Cup is held in, that this notion that beating the All Blacks is just as important as winning the World Cup isn't actually true. I think most people, I'm not sure what you agree, I certainly think the World Cup is more important than beating the All Blacks, but the All Blacks beating them is still bloody important. Two things can be very, very important, and one can be more important than the other. And I do wonder if, say, just to make yet another soccer comparison, say when Belgium became the first European team to be qualified for this year's World Cup, was it acceptable for their media to then start getting a little bit carried away with themselves, or not getting carried away from themselves, but building up the hype, correctly pointing out that they are the first people from Europe other than Russia into the World Cup, and therefore they've got an excellent chance of winning said World Cup, and as they've shown, they actually did go pretty far in the end. Like, I do wonder, is there like a time limit on how far out you have to be before you can actually start getting a little bit carried away with a particular tournament?
0: I don't think in any sport you should get carried away until you actually achieve. And I think Irish rugby, not just this, I think we have a history of tolerating people getting carried away. Brian O'Driscoll in tears in Australia after the Australia game, a pool match, and Ronan O'Gara coming down the tunnel and talking about this great team, that great team that couldn't win a knockout game. Ian Madigan in tears on the pitch after a pool win over France. Injuries, fair enough, came along, got absolutely ripped open by Argentina.
2: What's wrong with Ian Madigan crying? I don't understand. I saw this. You make this point. Like, so Ian Madigan had like a moment of personal validation, sees his parents in the crowd and cries. Is that not like actually a touching moment where an individual reaches a moment and has an outpouring of emotion? Do we really want our sports people to be automatons? Completely devoid of emotion.
0: I'd rather he didn't cry and they achieved more than the bare minimum of reaching the last eight in an eight-team tournament.
2: But holding his tears out as some kind of high watermark of Irish failure is ridiculous.
0: Is the mindset that fragile that they get that emotional over a game that
2: an individual crying, I think, holding that up as some exemplar of our entire nation's flakiness is really unfair.
0: I don't. And I'll tell you how if Kieran Kilkenny was in tears after winning a Leinster final and Dublin got knocked out in the All-Ireland quarter-final, Kieran Kilkenny would be questioned over his mindset.
2: Kieran Kilkenny is like a number one player on his team. What if I'm sure there's been loads of players who come on.
1: Say a Combosquell or some fringe player come on, turn the game. You got to take context into it. Like, Ian Madigan came on for the biggest game of his life and had a stormer, saw his family in the crowd, and was moved to tears. I mean,
0: this is why we're soft. This is why we're
1: so. So crying is soft.
0: We make no other sport.
2: I would make it for anybody. Like, I would make it for any sports person. So John the Bull Hayes cries at the national anthem. Is he soft?
1: They won that game.
0: No, I do you think as a professional player who hasn't they didn't. They got through to the last eight with that win. They were always going to get through to the last eight. Do you think that's the sign of a strong mentality in a team when someone is overcome by that? By doing the bare minimum, they find emotional.
1: 2018, Ewan, people are allowed to cry.
0: I'm not saying they're not. I'm saying I'd rather
1: it's not a sign of weakness, though. Tears are not a sign of weakness. I mean, Ian Madigan had 7 days to get his head right for the game. He didn't play well. None of them did. But I wouldn't blame it on his tears.
0: Only rugby players go through all this. Only rugby players have come in on short notice. Only rugby players see their family. Only rugby players get the excuses made. Because we're really soft on them in Ireland.
1: How do you feel about Robbie Brady's emotional scenes when he scored a goal against City?
0: I'll tell you what Robbie Brady did. Robbie Brady was on a team that achieved what they weren't supposed to do by getting out of the group and beating teams that were better than them. Ireland didn't achieve what they were supposed to do at that World Cup, which was reached the last four. Big difference.
1: At the time, it was an achievement. The next week, they went out and they didn't achieve, and the tears were of a different nature. That's sport, that's humanity, that's life. Tears are not a sign of weakness. You could equally blame Ian Madigan's performance on his haircut that week. I mean, you're drawing, like, it's straws, you're clutching at straws. His performance is based on the fact that he wasn't selected in the team. Johnny Sexton got injured on the eve of the game, he had no preparation, he got pitched in, and he didn't handle it well. But to put it down to his tears and to attribute softness to tears, there's nothing soft about the Irish rugby team. They just didn't perform in a quarter final when the chips were down, when they had loads of injuries. But I wouldn't write Ian Madigan off as being soft because he cried after a match.
2: This is an interesting point, Ewan. You did mention, I think, in one of your pieces that there is a softness around the way the rugby team are written about, and that I think you did describe the team as soft in your piece on Monday. I'm not sure, and I don't want to put words in your mouth. So if I got that wrong, you did describe them as soft, right? So just explain and expand on that a little bit, will you?
0: Well, I said it's a weird word to use coming off what was granite hard against New Zealand, because that team on the pitch did not give an inch. That was one of the toughest performances you could see in any sport, time after time. How few times did New Zealand break the gain line, and in the opening hour in particular? But I think when it matters, I think versus other sports teams, they get treated quite differently. And I think because Ireland is so small, no matter how professional they try and be, I think it's a bubble. And when people tell them they're great all the time and give them special treatment and deify them over test wins rather than World Cup results, I think that seeps in eventually. And I look at the questions asked to rugby players. I look at the treatment. I mean, I'd love someone to ask Ian Madigan about his tears. I think had that been Kieran Kilkenny, as I say, I think there would have been a question put to Jim Gavin about what's going on there in the headspace. I look at Rory Best last year showing up at that trial. Now, I know the guys were cleared, but I look at his reasoning for that. I look at the fact he turned up, the captain of Ireland, who was on duty during a Six Nations camp.
2: He was off duty. He was off duty. It was a day off. So just let's be 100% clear on all of our facts here, Ewan.
0: Okay.
2: Right. So.
0: Okay. Well, I'll tell you, he shows up the day a woman is in the dock who says she's intimidated by Ulster rugby. He shows up as the Ulster rugby captain. He says he had to be there legally, which is wrong. He said it was due to someone else's legal counsel asking him to be there because he might be a character witness, which he never was.
2: And just to correct, he said he was advised. Go on.
0: Well, that's legal rubbish. That is legal rubbish. You can't.
2: That's your opinion, Ewan. Again, that's just your opinion, right?
0: Someone else's counsel cannot force you to go to court.
2: That's your opinion.
0: And he shows up a day after those vile text messages, regardless of whether the guys were guilty or not at the time. They weren't guilty, as it turns out, but those text messages were vile. He turns up as captain of Ireland on that particular day that the woman is in the dock, and he's there. To someone who says she's intimidated.
2: Okay,
0: why wasn't he asked about that?
2: Well, he was asked about that. In the press conference, he was asked about that. But so that is a very big issue, which we've dealt with in detail on the show, and people can go back and listen to our coverage around the time. I do want to move on, though, because you're talking about the coverage of the team being soft, and that's obviously one issue. You've raised that. Let's move on and talk about other issues, right? So Ian Madigan's tears, the coverage of the rape trial. What else is there, Ewan, that suggests that the coverage that this team gets is separate, say, from the team, the way that the football team is covered, or the Dublin footballers, or the Kilkenny hurlers, or the Kerry footballers? What's different?
0: Munster Rugby's scouring of South Africa right now. The idea of project players that they're presumed to be Irish because they cry to a Phil Coulter song. When they're not, they've been bought in. These things don't happen in others. I'll give you an example of other sports. The abuse that the Irish, that women's under 20 relay team got because they were black. They were bemoaned on social media. If you talk to people in Athletics Ireland about the messages they had to delete from their boards about these people being bought in Nigerians, etc., even though the fact they're from here. Yes, CJ Stander and Bundy Akie are Irish, even they're bought in. That doesn't get questioned. Munster scouring South Africa with its history does not get questioned in the same way.
2: It does get questioned. We've questioned Gerbrand Grobler on this show. Dave McIntyre was questioning the whole notion of Munster signing anybody from South Africa, given the rampant drug use in underage rugby out there. So, like, that does happen, Ewan.
0: Very rarely, Jordan. You know that from reading papers. It's not a big issue when it should be. The project players isn't a big issue when it should be. It's overlooked. Whereas if someone in another sport puts a foot out of line, it's everywhere. It's do you know what it is? I mean, if you look at Jeff Hendrick, who of course was cleared as well, it becomes tabloid news. The rugby players very rarely become tabloid news. In fact, a lot of it gets buried. I take you back to a certain video a few years ago. I won't mention any names. Had that been another sport, that would have been all over the tabloids. Rugby covered it up.
1: Well, you've grabbed that. You've just basically put your hand up and grabbed issues, and all of them have been covered extensively in the last year. And they all, I think, if we sat down and had a chat about each of those issues individually, I'd probably agree with you on them. I've written extensively about the project player issue. Bundy Akie won't talk to me as a result of it, or certainly won't do a one-to-one interview with me as a result of it. I have written extensively about Gerbrand Grobler. You guys have covered it extensively in here. All of these things have been discussed, but then when it comes to a game against Saturday, do we need to put in brackets, around Bundy Akie that he's a project player? Or do we trust the reader to make their own mind up on whether they're comfortable with the fact that Bundy Akie moved to Connacht and stayed for 3 years and qualified to play for Ireland and became, and the IRFU do exploit those rules, and that's fine. I don't agree with it. I've said it in here. I've written it in my pieces, but I don't hold it against Bundiaki. You know, people will make their own minds up about Rory Best's legacy. Everyone has the facts. That was covered, you know, more than extensively at the time. Like, I don't think that any of these things are relevant to the way Saturday night's game was covered, because Saturday night's game, taken in the context of the sport that it was played in, was as big as was fittingly covered because of the size of the occasion that it was and because of the ramifications it has over the next year. And if we come back to the issue at hand, I don't think people are getting carried away with this team. I think people are right to believe in this team because in the context of their competitiveness a year out from the World Cup. And I, you know, whether people think we get carried away, whether people think we gloss over certain things, I don't think so. But, you know, Ewan's entitled to his opinion, and he is given a platform here and on various different platforms to give it, and people are allowed to disagree with it.
3: Just on that point, like, bring it back to the original issue, Ruby Walsh, around, I think it was this week, last year, actually said, we celebrate mediocrity in Ireland. The thing is, he was talking about the Ireland team in 1994 as opposed to the current rugby team. I wonder, is it just a nationwide thing, Ewan? Is it just Irish people in general, we celebrate mediocrity too much rather than the rugby press corps?
0: To a bit, but I think people know my views on why rugby is pushed a little bit higher. I think it's the ABC One market in advertising. I think it goes back to that special treatment, because I think it's more valuable to certain people. It's more valuable to advertisers, and it's more valuable to media who need the money. Because of how advertising departments view rugby. I think that's why it gets more extensive coverage. If you want to talk about adequate coverage, look, I think rugby is the 12th biggest participation sport in Ireland. I think outside of the national team, crowds are poor. I think the AIL is dying a death. So I think it gets more than extensive coverage, and I think it's hyped up in general rather than just one game. One thing on that Rory said on a key and standard, that should we put this in asterisks or in brackets? Well, it's either wrong or it's right. And if it's wrong, yes, you do have to apply it to even the biggest games. It can't be wrong on Monday mornings, but it's right on a Saturday during your biggest wins. That has to be applied consistently across the board if it is to be viewed as a wrong.
2: I guess, look, that is a separate issue. Just on the crowds, like, a million people end up watching that game on Saturday, and there's genuinely an outpouring of support nationally for the team. Now, granted, it's not the same outpouring that there would be if the football team reached the quarterfinal of the Euros or won that game against France, but rugby is growing. Like, the level of attention that it's getting from the casual sports fan is growing to a point. And it seems that's the issue that a lot of people have with this, that maybe you don't feel like that growth has been organic, but it's undeniable, really. Like, you know, you say that the numbers...
0: Well, it's an event. It's an event, and it's sold. I mean, it is growing, and it's growing for the reason I said it's growing, and that it's marketed to people. If you want to look at TV viewership figures, that's absolutely fine, but that's an example of it. That's not people going out and playing the game. That's not people going out to low-level games. That's not that. That's people sitting at home because this is an event, and events are marketed as such. Thus the numbers, thus the DVDs the last time we beat New Zealand versus when the soccer team beat Germany, thus the school's rugby magazines, thus the massive coverage that rugby gets in papers.
3: But
0: and on
3: I just kind of agree with
0: the ads are more valuable when you're talking about it.
3: Ewan, just on your article on Friday, I actually half agreed with one of the points you were making, and it was about the idea of this being a huge national event for everybody, the All Blacks game, that the Aviva Stadium is going to be full, there'll be an absolute rat race for tickets, etc., etc., and when you look at the AIL, numbers are dwindling. You could say it's a failing league, etc., etc. And I personally look at that and I say that's fair enough. But I don't accept that it's exclusive to rugby. I think if you look at the GAA example and you look at the club malaise that they're going through at the moment and the increasing importance on elitism. Now, numbers at Croke Park this year would probably suggest that it's going in rugby's direction in terms of trending towards full stadiums more often. But there is a divergence between elite sport and lower level sport in all sports. And it's just that rugby is still relatively in its early days of professionalism. GAA would probably get to that stage eventually if it ever goes pro.
0: I think to a point, GAA does have its issues, and elitism and how Croke Park are turning GAA into the show it is have a lot to be blamed for. But their playing numbers of the GAA makes it a hugely wide base at the bottom of the pyramid. The volunteerism at the bottom of the GAA makes it a hugely wide base. Soccer participation numbers at the bottom, again, make it a hugely wide base. Whereas rugby, I think, is quite top-heavy. And to a point, a lot of that is based on winning. If the Irish national team stop winning, and hopefully they won't. I don't know if it's a lot to fall back on. I think it could topple very easily because it's built on these events rather than massive support from the very bottom up.
1: I think the as far as I know, and I haven't got the numbers in front of me, the number of children playing rugby has grown exponentially in the last 20 years. The number of women playing rugby has grown quite significantly, and there's aggressive targets to increase that. But it's starting from a very low base. I've played junior rugby for the last 20 years. It's retired this year, and I've seen a fall off at that level. Teams are struggling to field. I agree with you on that as a specific issue. Like, but rugby came from a low base. It never had the widespread playing numbers that it had. It's an incredible marketing success, the Irish rugby team. Like, you know, as well as everything else, they have put in place a jersey that people want to be part of that has, because of the Irish football team's lack of success, probably surpassed that for right now. But I think the base level will always be stronger for Gaelic football, hurling, and the Irish football team. But if people want to watch if a million people want to watch a match and there's a massive demand for tickets, like, I think it's very easy to dismiss them as event junkies and all that sort of thing. I think that the people of Ireland, by and large, have bought into this team, for better or worse. I think the provinces have probably taken the AIL crowds away. The playing numbers have either stayed the same or dropped off a little bit, but that's probably because of the nature of the game. And I think the success of the national team has carried a whole load of the middle ground with it, which probably won't manifest in boots on the ground, and that's a challenge for the RFU. But I don't think that those people investing in the sport, paying for TV, listening to us here, going to games, buying tickets, is a bad thing. It's up to the RFU to try and get them into their clubs. But I don't think it has any relevance to Saturday night, really, because Saturday night is professional sport, is a team achieving on its own merits.
0: What I would say, rugby has a huge opening right now. I know they're selling that land, is it in West Dublin, for 23, 24 million euros. That's a lot of money. Soccer is on its knees at the top level. We saw that last night. We've seen it all year. GAA is not going well. Dublin are taking over, and the GAA doesn't know what to do about it. I do think, I mean, you're right, a million people are watching Ireland beat New Zealand in rugby. I think if that money is invested well and they can stop almost exclusive feed of top players coming through private schools and open that up a lot more than they are, and that money is spent wisely, there is a massive, massive opening for rugby because of its own success right now at the top, but also because of the struggles of others.
2: Yeah, I think that's a key point. I think that's making a lot of people uncomfortable because, you know, the marketing campaign was that this is rugby country, and obviously it was bollocks at the time, but it might not be in 10 years' time if the growth continues the way it is.
0: Yeah, I mean, absolutely. The GAA do not know what to do about Dublin. They don't know how to get club players playing every week. They're letting the tail wag the dog. As we know, soccer is in big, big trouble. If John Delaney doesn't get the UEFA vice presidency in 2020, who knows how long we're stuck with him for, and nothing will change. What are you going to watch? I say it's only a friendly, whatever, we can argue that all day. But of course you're going to watch Ireland, New Zealand rather than Ireland, Denmark, because just on an entertainment point of view, they're worlds apart right now.
2: Ewan, you'll be glad to know most people are texting us in support of you. Paul Morrissey says, Ewan McKenna dropping common sense bombs. Kieran Fortune says, exactly, if you can't celebrate after beating number one in the world, then when can you? Rob Hartigan says, Ewan McKenna preaching here, unbelievable rubbish being spouted about a glorified challenge match over the last few days. Thomas Flynn, I don't know if it's that Thomas Flynn, says, I like this Ewan McKenna. Bernard Town says, can't believe I'm agreeing with Ewan. The fanfare around winning the test match is embarrassing. Shall we have another play or DVD? Hashtag OTBAM. Kean Ryan says, when are Ireland getting presented with the best team of the year trophy for 2018? Oh wait, it'll be handed out in 2019 when that team wins the World Cup. Scott Hamilton says, what sports event was bigger on Saturday than the Aviva game? Darrow Toole then is waiting in. Really well said, Rory. Bernard Town is back in, says, Ger Gilroy has now lost perspective and is driving the bandwagon. McKenna has nailed it with the Dutch beating France in the Nations Cup. Are they losing the plot? Declan Cusson says, Wales, South Africa, England and New Zealand will be better, much better in 11 months. Will we be much better? We'll have to be. I mean, like, if everybody else is going to improve, why wouldn't we? Why is the assumption that we peaked?
1: That's the next challenge.
2: Throw in the towel, lads, before Ewan lands a swift uppercut and knocks the three of you out. We love a good bandwagon here. All aboard, hashtag OTBAM, says James Keighley. You kind of, I think, is on both sides with that one. I guess, Ewan, the main thing really is your biggest issue seems to be with the exclusivity of, which is driving the marketing. And yet, if the marketing wasn't landing with people, if it wasn't resonating with people, it wouldn't work. Like, you can't market bollocks.
0: No, I agree. And I guess if an organic view of sport that might be outdated, that probably is outdated. I like the idea of something forming naturally, and I'd be with Bill Hicks on the idea of people who work in marketing. Satan, I think you referred to them as. I just hate the idea of artificially shunting something because you watch it because it's worth money to elites. And I just don't like that about sport. But that is the new worldview of sport, probably. And as I say, maybe I am outdated on that, and I'll never like it, but that seems to be the way it's going. I look at the Premier League taking over the world, no matter where I sit in a bar from Hong Kong to the United States, Liverpool and Man United are on my TV. There's nothing natural, there's nothing local about it. I just think it's overblown. I think the wins are overblown. I think the love-in is overblown. I think the attention is overblown. And I think I know why that is. I think I know it's because I say those ABC ones for people who don't know. That's what people in your advertising department will call upper class, upper middle and lower middle class. And it's not about the quantity of people watching and buying into it. It's that they're deemed to be more quality. They're worth more money. Your ads in an ad break when you talk about rugby will pay more than your ads when you're talking about soccer.
2: Well, they actually won't. They won't. The way radio is sold, they don't. That doesn't apply to radio. I mean, maybe it applies to,
0: okay,
2: to
0: well,
2: TV.
0: In newspapers, they certainly do.
2: Yeah, fair enough. But Alan Quinlan was sitting here yesterday making the point that he comes from Tipperary, that he didn't come through that school system, and that there's loads of players like that. And in fact, the numbers are increasing. And I know, you know, like Joey Carey went to school in a tie. He ends up in Blackrock. But technically, he's really going to Blackrock on a scholarship to play rugby for one season to try and win a Leinster Senior Cup. He should have been credited for going to school in a tie, ultimately, right?
0: I don't know. I don't know the work that was done. I know the school. Well, we both know the school. We both know Scull Owen in a tie, and I don't know how much rugby work was done there.
2: No, so it was in the club. The point about that is exactly, it was in the club. It was in the Thai rugby club, where his dad is obviously some kind of genius coach who brings him down, and he comes through the club system. The schools are still picking off the best players, which, you know, is not necessarily the best thing for the sport in the long run, but actually it does expose them to unbelievable coaching. So the school system, while being on the face of it purely elitist, is actually also the final stage of the academy system before they end up going to the Leinster academies.
1: Well, yeah.
0: It is. Now, I don't know if this is improving. It's 19 of the 22 players we could class as Irish who played on Saturday, 19 of them went to private schools that financially is out of the reach of most people. And after 15 years of golden generations of Irish rugby, it's a little bit disappointing that that hasn't devolved. I've gone through the stats. People keep talking about, oh, there's the club route. You look at the academy sides in Leinster and Munster, you look at the provincial sides, it's not getting better.
2: But I'm saying you're including Joey Carbery in that 19 of the 22 because he finishes his education.
0: Well, he spent 12 to 15. He played rugby in a tie. Now I'm open to correction.
2: I think he had 1 year in Blackrock.
1: Yeah, 17, I think.
2: He had 1 year in Blackrock. They changed the rules afterwards. Okay. Said you can't come in for 1 year after.
0: Okay, well then 18 of the 22, if we're going to go that way. Yeah. And those stories are great. I mean, I look at Tadhg Furlong. I love the guy. I love his story. I love that sort of thing. I just wish we'd see more of it, because maybe we could get more of a connection, because there still is that view of old money in Ireland when you can afford 19,000 a year to go to Clongowes or whatever else.
1: Private school educated kids are allowed to play sport too, you know. I mean, there's nothing to stop. I when I was 15, I went to a school in Kildare, like yourself and you, and I didn't, wasn't a rugby playing school, and I joined Newbridge Rugby Club, having kind of basically too fat to play GAA anymore. And I went down and I was accepted, and I found the rugby club the most welcoming place I'd ever been. And I played, and then I went to UCD, which, when I first came into contact with the private school lads, and I was accepted, and it was fine. They were better than I was. They were more better trained, better coached. They put way more hours in. One of my schoolmates was way better than I was, and he ended up playing sevens for Ireland, Kevin Croke. Kevin had every opportunity to get to that level, having come through the system, as everyone does. But you are at a disadvantage. Ewan is right. And if you can afford to go to a private school, you're effectively registering into a full-time academy. And it is Rugby's challenge to fix that. But again, I don't think the fact that 18 of the team went to private schools plus Joey Carbery takes away from the achievement of Saturday night. That was 23 Irishmen. You can argue the point about Bundiaki and DJ Stander, but 23 players representing Ireland that went out and won against the number one ranked team in the world. And I don't think that where they went to school really matters in that sense. I would like to see the access more fairer, but I think it's very hard for clubs to do that. If you are in training 4 nights a week doing video analysis as part of your schoolwork, that's really hard to compete against when you're in a basketball school and you're training twice a week. That's just the nature of it. If you're on a Dublin development panel and you're training six, you know, if you're getting that attention and you're outside the panel and you're trying to, you know, have a growth spurt and you're trying to catch up, that's really difficult. That's life. That's elite sport. That's unfortunate.
2: Okay.
1: But they're representing Ireland. They're Irish. The Irishmen. That just because they went to a private school doesn't mean the ABC ones love it, doesn't mean that the achievement is diminished.
2: We'll have to come back to that again some other time, because we've gone about 55 minutes over on our slated 15-minute debate there. Rory in studio, Ewan in Brazil. Thanks, guys.
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0: 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Sports Radio.
1: I'm delighted to say we've got Damien Duff with us. Damien, how are you getting on?
2: Yeah, not too bad. Trying to keep myself busy, and had a busy morning this morning down at Lifestyle, pulling a couple of tickets out for some lucky fan to go to France for hopefully a couple of games in the summer.
1: That's a nice thing to do, isn't it? Make someone's day like that.
2: Listen, it didn't come out of my pocket, so wasn't if I paid for. But yeah, listen, the geezer, are bloody hell, he was nearly in tears. Well, he was in tears, so he seemed excited.
1: Yeah. Is this something that you can kind of understand now when you're just a fan and no longer a player, that this actually means a lot to people?
2: Well, yeah, I'd like to think I was in touch with the fans over the years, but yeah, it's great to see that size. Yeah, he was screaming the house down, tears in his eyes. I think in an interview, he actually then congratulated himself. so he was, the emotions were running high, but I was pleased for him, and I think Lifestyle has a few more to give away, yeah.
1: Is this, were you always aware of that kind of level of dedication that the fans had? I mean, I guess you probably were, because, like, you came on the your international career was high profile from the very start with the underage teams.
2: Yeah, listen, he is what I was, I guess, 20, 30 years ago. I was probably lucky I was a kid and an inspirational time in Irish football. You had Euro 88, 1990, 94. So probably we haven't been lucky from that point of view in the past couple of years. I know we've qualified, but back then the country seemed to come to a standstill and
1: yeah,
2: quarter final of the World Cup and what have you. So back then that inspired a generation.
1: One last question about being a fan. Is that picture of you and Robbie Keane celebrating when France go out of the World Cup real? You know the one I'm talking about?
2: Yeah, I do, yeah. It's very fair. It's actually at my wedding. It's the third day of my wedding. So, yeah, we're drinking 3 days. We're dressed like Scallies.
1: <It's true. laughs>
2: More Robbie than me in his tracksuit. And the World Cup was on, but I don't think France were even playing around that day. But I do like the story and the caption that goes with it, so let's stick with it, yeah. We owed them one, so
1: never,
2: yeah, France had just got knocked out.
1: Yeah, all right. Never let the truth stand in the way of a good story like that. How is civilian life? What's it like now being a non-footballer anymore?
2: Yeah, just trying to keep myself busy. Enjoyed my first Christmas off, I guess, in 20 years. Ate too much, drank too much, but it's overrated. I was looking forward to it for 20 years, but by early January I was like, this ain't right how I feel now.
1: Yeah.
2: Especially, I guess, I've lived such a disciplined life for so long. So, yeah, just trying to keep myself busy now. It's good to spend time with my family too.
1: January was pretty grim this year, though. Were you in Ireland? Were you living in Ireland?
2: Yeah, yeah. It was even grimmer down in Wicklow.
1: Right.
2: Wind, rain, what have you. Coming back from a year in Australia.
1: Yeah.
2: Yeah, it was a low point of
1: you
2: my
1: couldn't
2: life.
1: Wait another couple of months to let the winter go and have back-to-back summers?
2: No, it was time to get the kids home. I wanted to stay in Oz. My wife did as well, but
1: they were starting to get Australian accents.
2: No, they're only young. They don't know any different, but I just wanted to give them an Irish life, an Irish upbringing, but I was thinking to change my mind in January. Yeah.
3: Were you ready for it? Were you ready for retirement? Had you been thinking while you were in Australia and the last year at Rovers, how am I going to fill my days when this all finishes up?
2: Yeah, it was more when I come home to Ireland. I was in Oz, and if I didn't get the injury, I'd still be there now playing football. But I got a bad injury, came home, got fit enough to make my way onto the pitch, but didn't offer much more possibly. But yeah, I knew myself. I'm always one to kind of be in touch with my gut, and just felt the right time. And yeah, c'est la vie.
1: That's in terms of the playing stuff, like the life afterwards. Did you have an idea? Do you know what you want to do? Like,
2: not really. I know I have to keep myself busy. You know, footballers can fall into traps, and I know there's some dark times for some footballers when they finish. So I'm aware of all that.
1: Is that maybe another reason to come home and be around family, so that, you know, if any of that is happening
2: when it does happen? Listen, I'll be grand. I've obviously tried the RT, the punditry, a couple of weeks ago. I'm doing my coach, and so I'm still kind of feeling my way about what I want to do. I could easily end up working in a coffee shop as well. I like pulling coffees, so I could easily do that as well. Who knows where I'll end up?
1: Yeah, I mean, that's actually kind of exciting as well. If you look at it a different way, as opposed to, geez, I've got to fill my time, it's like, well, the world is my oyster at the moment.
2: Well, that was the one thing when I was retiring. Yeah, I'll miss it, but now I can do what the hell I want, when I want, and not being told to do this or do that.
1: Yeah.
2: Even though I was told to be here at 10 past 12 to speak to you. But, I said, I can do what I want now, yeah.
1: How do you find punditry? What's your take on the punditry game?
2: It was a bit bizarre, a bit rich coming for me, really. I always have crack with Keno in the back of the bus. He'll be like, shoot me if you ever see me being a pundit or on the panel and what have you. So,
1: yeah, well, he did it first, though, right?
2: No, I'm talking about Robbie.
1: Oh, Robbie, yeah.
2: Keane. So I'm waiting to hear from him. He's probably disgusted after hearing that I was on the panel. But listen, you need to, like I said, keep yourself busy. It's at the end of the day, talking about football, the game I love. It's something I never envisioned myself doing. I tried it in a weird way and I enjoyed it. I'd like to do it again, try it again. I thought it went well, so we'll see where it takes us.
1: What pundits do you like? Are there any who you kind of do respect?
2: Yeah. My number one, I guess, by garden mile would be Graeme Souness. I've always liked him. Obviously, I worked with him, so I'd be a bit biased as well, but he just tells it how it is. And simple as that.
1: Yeah. What do you like about Souness, like, as a man as well? Because a lot of people who say Jason McAteer, for example, has a different Graeme Souness story. So a lot of people kind of, I guess, you either like Souness or you don't. There's very few people who are vanilla about him.
2: Well, Jay, I think, was at Blackburn with him, so that's where that comes from. I had a different experience. He brought me on as a player. I ended up moving to Chelsea and winning two leagues there. So I've just fond memories of him. I remember there was a lot of stuff going on at the time that he wanted Catholics out and whatever. It happened at Liverpool, I think, and at Blackburn, but they were just players I guess he didn't want. No disrespect to them. And I think he's married to a Catholic, so that's what he used to say to me.
1: Yeah.
2: He looked after me, and I said I like listening to him now, so.
1: How did he develop you as a player? Because, like, that is a stage of your career where, you know, your skin and defence is he adding a defensive element to your game that makes you more attractive for Chelsea, do you think? Or is he giving you the confidence and the freedom to become the player who you do eventually become?
2: Yeah, it was just, I guess, about let me go and do my thing. That's when I was always at my best. Brian Kerr always let me do it. I guess you kind of lose a bit of that as you get older, as you get coached. And he just, obviously added a bit of defensive stuff to my game, which needed to be added. I remember a lot of talk back then. I probably ended up 10 years later too defensive. But no, listen, he brought me on and said, just let me play and go and express myself, and that's when I was always at my best as a player.
1: Where did you learn that?
2: What? Sorry?
1: Being expressive and skinning people.
2: Just on the road, I guess. I don't think you can teach anyone really how to, I don't know, a lot goes into coaching and what have you now, but
1: Why was it not coached out of you, you know? Like, you get the feeling now, if Damien Duff comes along and start skinning people, they'll be like, well, that's, you know, okay, actually maybe now they put you up front as a striker and try and turn you into Leo Messi and it'd be fine. But they might also be like, well, you know, he's not tracking back and he's not making his 15 tackles a game.
2: I guess they do encourage you taking on people, but I guess it's when you lose the ball or you're doing it in silly areas and the other team react and go and score a goal down the other end, the manager will be like, well, don't do that again. But yeah, I guess you should learn that yourself as you get older. But yeah, said back then, Graeme wouldn't do an awful lot of coaching with us. It was just go out, have fun, work hard, which was most important as well. He'd never let anyone slack. I remember a few arguments on the training grounds. That could be why he argued with Jason, I don't know. I always thought Jay put in a shift, but there is an awful lot of coaching that goes on, even at underage level now. I said sometimes it's waning up, isn't it? Just let a player go and play.
1: Can you take us back to before you go to England? And like, when you get the ball, are you always, I'm just going to dribble at that point? Is that when you fall in love with the game?
2: That's what I was when I went to England. I was just, give me the ball and I just want to dribble the whole team. And yeah, you do need to coach that out of you because that's ridiculous thought process. And especially as 2 years later I made my Premier League debut, it's not possible. No one can really do it except Messi. Obviously he's the best for me ever lived. So yeah, back then it was just dribble, dribble, dribble. And then as you get older, it's about adding strings to your bow, right foot, cutting back in, stuff like that.
1: What was the sequence of you start playing out in the streets as a kid? When do you start playing organised football first?
2: I think I was 10, went down to Leicester Celtic for a couple of years, left Leicester for a year, took a break from football when I was 13, I wanted to be a rugby player.
1: Right.
2: Went to De La Salle College, I thought I was pretty good. But,
1: where were you playing, what position?
2: Fullback.
1: Right, okay.
2: But it was all getting a bit too tough for me. I probably wasn't the bravest of players for getting into tackles and what have you. So yeah, obviously went back to football, which was always going to happen anyway, I just love it, I love the game. A couple of seasons, then I was in Blackburn.
1: Back to Leicester Celtic, was it?
2: No, Lourdes Celtic, St. Kevin's. I was, at that age, I was a bit of a mercenary.
1: Right, okay.
2: Three clubs, which is ridiculous.
1: Yeah, and in retrospect, was that a good thing for you that you had those clubs? Because it meant that you're going into a new environment, you listen to new coaches, you're connecting with new players, so that when you do eventually go to Blackburn, it's like, it's just another bunch of new coaches. Or was that actually...
2: That's possibly just similar to the way you think when you're playing a senior level. I was at Leicester, but... Lourdes was a step up at the time, challenging for a league.
1: Yeah.
2: Better players. And then my last season before I went, St. Kevin's, a manager went there and he just got all the best players from all around the league to, a bit like the Harlem Globetrotters or something.
1: Right.
2: And yeah, that was my last season before I went to England.
1: And did you settle in straight away at Blackburn? Was there any of that homesickness that you kind of always associated
2: with? Yeah, I got it about a year later. Obviously the first year or so, it's just pure excitement, hard work and living the dream. And anyone that's been to Blackburn, we all lived at the training ground, so we never really left it. And it was up in the hills, like living up in the Wicklow Mountains. So looking back, yeah, it was the best thing that we could have done. There was no distractions, whatever. But yeah, I wanted to leave. They wouldn't let me leave. They brought my family over for a week or so and literally saw my mum and dad for a couple of days and just said, listen, I'm grand. Let's move on.
1: Yeah. And like, was there a risk of you leaving really? Like if, you know, did it get serious to the point where you think actually I had enough of this?
2: No, it's just, listen, I was 16's young, you're still a baby really, and I don't even know where it's, yeah, I was just gone 17. So, yeah, the English guys, there was about three or four Irish, all the English guys would go home every weekend, whereas we'd get home once every 2 months, and, you know, I'd be crying myself to sleep some Saturday nights, staying in the house on my own in the middle of the Blackburn Mountains, you know.
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1: You talk to the Irish lads who make it in England and always there's a hardness to them at some level. Professional football is this really difficult thing where, especially in England, every kid wants to play and it's a population of 60 million people. So you're making it in an industry that is hyper-competitive. One of the most competitive industries in the world because every kid who has a ball in their back garden dreams of being a footballer. So you all have to be a little bit hard and particularly to make it away from home, you know? There's probably a point in your life where you just decide, I'm going to do this. And after that, you've made the hard decision.
2: Yeah, 1,000,000%. I think people's perception of hard is, you know, going around and being in fights and smashing people on the football pitch. But for me, the hardness I have that no one could really touch was I just wanted it more than anyone else. No one in Ireland in my age group practiced more than me, worked more than me or wanted it more than me. And it was the same when I went to Blackburn. Yeah, I've a soft on the outside, but yeah, I've a hunger and desire to succeed in football on the inside that no one could touch. And I guess that's why I went at 16. Looking back, I was a baby going across, but nothing was gonna stop me.
1: Did you get that when you came back from being a rugby player? Like, was that when you
2: no,
1: came back?
2: No.
1: When did you decide though that I'm going to work harder? I'm going to outwork everybody. Were you doing it anyway?
2: It's the wrong word to even choose. Work. It's for some reason I just love football. My dad loved football. Man United. Watching videos. So I can't even class it as work, just going out on the road every day and putting hours in, just kicking a ball. Like, it's not work, it's just like me going out to play on my bike or something, but mine was just with football. So, yeah, sorry, work is the wrong word to describe it.
1: But practicing the skills and getting better at the skills is the thing, because like a lot of people go out and play football, but for whatever reason, it's that hardness, I suppose, I'm talking about, the decision to go, okay, I'm going to do this, you know, I'm going to stick at this, this is what I want to be.
2: Yeah, it's probably when you hit 13, 14 and, you know, scouts start coming to games and then it looks like it could be a reality, you know. People want to take you over to England and then there's under 15 Irish games and all, so you think, bloody hell, I could have a career at this. And thankfully I did, because I don't know what else I really could have done. I know you're smiling there, but like, I literally wouldn't have a clue. So, and that's probably why now, what do I want to stay involved in? It's football in some way, because I don't really know anything else.
3: Did you feel in those first couple of years at Blackburn as if you're fighting for your life, as if when you look at the other players of a similar age group that you have to work harder? Or was there always a sense once you arrived that I'm as good, if not better than these guys, I'm the pick of this bunch?
2: Oh no, the minute you get there, you're mixing with the big boys, really, the best in England, Scotland, what have you. Nowadays, it's obviously harder for Irish kids to make it when they go across, because it's the whole world. That's how scout networks have gone. There's Africans, South Americans, Americans, wherever. Whereas I was just competing against Lancashire lads, a few from London and a few from Scotland. But no, listen, over there I had a great football education as well. I had Kenny Dalglish, Ray Harford, Alan Irvine. So the minute I let my standards drop, it wasn't a quiet word. It was, you know, a clip around the ear more so than anything.
1: They all help, obviously, as well. Like, it's the culture that you go into at Blackburn is something that, like, that's what you're introduced to for the first time in the professional working environment. It happens to be this genius in Kenny Dalglish. Presumably that's very helpful as well.
2: Yeah, there was King Kenny to people that have worked with him, and just hard-nosed Scotsmen just making my life hell. But
1: did you appreciate it, or were you
2: screw you guys? No, that's the way I am now, I guess, when I go out to Shamrock Rovers 15s and all, like, if I see them slacking or anything, I just want to scream, because that's the way I was brought up, not

0: Not necessarily. I guess I wish I had that kind of confidence, that arrogance. I never really had it on the pitch. I'm just Damien Duff, still the same young kid I left when I was when I left for England. Whereas now you see these superstars and they're walking around and they look like they know they're the man, really, and they are, to be fair. I never really had that swagger, that confidence. So it was just Damien Duff. Yeah, I'm nervous about today, but I'll go out and give it a lash.
1: So you were nervous pre-game, kind of. And are you looking at the fullback going, I just want to see how he's moving? And
0: it was, yeah, it's time to retire, I guess, when you're not nervous. Even when I was making my debut for Rovers in the games, I'd still be getting nervous excitement, because it gives you that edge, that little bit extra. So yeah, I was happy. I'd be a bit worried if I wasn't. Yeah. A little bit nervous. You're going out and playing football in front of the whole world, you know?
1: And what about when you get to Chelsea then? Is there a sense, I belong here, like they've bought me, they're buying up all the best talent in Europe at the moment, and I'm going to be part of that?
0: Yeah, it didn't really faze me. I'd be a proper football fan like the rest of them. And that year we're signing Crespo, Varane, you know, I'm going working with Desailly, World Cup winner, and yeah, just, I don't know, I think I'm laid back. And yeah, it didn't really faze me. I just got on with it, and it was just the next step in my footballing career, I guess.
1: That enjoyable then, like that bit when you're looking around? It doesn't faze you, but is it actually like, wow, this is really exciting? The next person who headers the ball from my cross is going to be Hernan Crespo. It's like, wow, this is great.
0: Yeah, it was fantastic. I don't know, I just look at black and white. Yeah, I was just going to play football with better players, and
1: there's no pressure then. Like, you don't think, oh, geez, they spent a lot of money. Like,
0: oh yeah, there's still that pressure. Obviously, people are looking at you more then. I have to deliver, paid a big fee for me back then. So, it's not, I think, a fee or no fee, at that level, Premier League. Said it's televised all around the world. Yeah. So there's always going to be pressure there.
1: Is beating the first man, like, in your career for each club, is that something that you, like, are there moments you remember? Like, we all remember Niall Quinn giving you the man of the match after 5 minutes. You know, you beat three guys and Niall Quinn and Cocombe, because I think we know the man of the match is going to be. I guess there's always a response from the crowd when you do that. So you're conscious of the fact, okay, the crowd are on my side now.
0: Yeah, it's, to be fair, when you're out on the pitch, you never really hear the crowd, whether it be good or bad. You know, I was at Newcastle for years and I got the opposite side of it there. But listen, you know yourself, there's no better feeling than, I don't know whether you ever had the feeling of beating 2-3 men and getting a good cross in on a goal or what have you. You know, the left winger at Rovers did it about 3-4 weeks ago. Half time, I went over to him. I said, how did that feel? He did something similar. He goes, yeah, it was good. There's nothing better. And I was like, well, we need more from me.
1: Yeah.
0: You know?
1: Yeah. And does that stand out for you then? Do you remember any of those moments in your playing career? Like, or because it comes so naturally to you, you're like, well, that's my job.
0: Yeah, probably. Obviously, you get older and injuries, and as you get older, the amount of games you play as well, miles on the clock, I probably lost that edge, that spark. But yeah, I remember early games at Lansdowne Road, pitch being horrendous, but full houses, friendlies, and I'd be just playing with pure innocence, I guess, like I was out on the road, yeah.
1: Yeah. Those games for Ireland, that period of time, like, is that your peak as a footballer? Do you feel like the innocence later on, obviously, you know, playing for the Mourinho team and winning leagues, I guess that's the epitome of any professional footballer's career. You want to be on the best team in England. You want to be an important member of that team. But for your own self, do you kind of think, well, that's great and that's important, but actually the days when I was playing with the sun on my back, carefree?
0: Possibly, yeah. Like I said, there's no better feeling than being able and just know you can do it. Just go and be 3, 4, 5 lads. Like, I put the hard work with the ball, for the talent. But yeah, I was blessed with, I guess, a body that was quick and sharp. And so I was lucky from that point of view. But listen, I enjoyed the later years as well, where you become a more rounded footballer, knowing how to win games, what have you. Different ways to beat your fullback. It's not all about dribbling them, stuff like that. So, yeah,
1: How did you enjoy playing as a second striker with Ireland? Because at the time it was kind of controversial. You were one of the best left wingers in English football, and you weren't playing the left wing. And in retrospect, it was probably a really good idea, because it meant that you were heavily involved in the game, and that yourself and Robbie could have a partnership, and that actually,

0: this was kind of a daring thing to do.
1: Yeah, I loved every minute of it. Listen, I just wanted to play. You could have played me anywhere. So I'm not one of these footballers that kicks up a fuss, which I think you see an awful lot of nowadays. I just want to be on the pitch, and I had so much energy, I guess. I just was like, let me out into a field and roam free for 90 minutes, which I enjoyed.
0: Yeah, like, did you actually prefer that than play left wing in a way? Because there is more responsibility. It's like, okay, we've got this brilliant striker in Robbie Keane. We need somebody to help him out there up the top end of the pitch.
1: Well, yeah, I can't say I compare. I remember it was 2002. I think Quinny was getting on a bit, possibly, but still come on and make an amazing impact, because Quinny was so underrated. He was a top player, great feet, great guy. Listen, first and foremost, I'm a winger, but yeah, I loved that time when just go and do what you want. Yeah.
0: Yeah. And was it a straightforward conversation? It's like, look, we're paying you in a number 10 role, effectively.
1: Yeah, that's the modern day phrasing, the number 10. Back then it was just up front.
0: Yeah.
1: Just go and do your thing. So it was just pure innocence. Mick would never had to have a conversation with me back then. It was just like, you're playing up front today, that's it. See you later.
0: Right.
1: Yeah.
0: It's quite straightforward.
1: Yeah.
0: And is that the enjoyable, like, is that as enjoyable as winning the league with Chelsea?
1: Yeah, I think so. I said, listen, yeah, the pinnacle of your career is, for me anyway, is pulling on the shirt of your country, pulling on the green shirt. I was lucky enough to do it a few times. But listen, winning trophies, working with that man, yeah, still wouldn't change that. So, yeah, it's hard to weigh up.
2: Was there much freedom playing under Mourinho in your position?
1: When we had the ball, but it was probably serious coaching going on as well about when we didn't have the ball. So, I probably changed as a player, but people would say not for the better. Maybe I lost that innocence. I get that a lot in the street. I remember back then, Mourinho's ruining you, what have you. But yeah, I still wouldn't change it for the world. An amazing time.
0: Yeah. Is that Irish people stopping you in the street going,
1: yeah, Jesus. I remember it a lot, yeah. Mourinho's ruining you. But listen, I think when people just think of Damien Duff the winger, that's just what they remember, was me just going taking 3-4 lad. That's what they wanted to see. But there's other side to the game, doing the dirty bits that possibly other people don't see.
2: There's almost a sense that Mourinho era is defined by those Champions League games, which were all pretty dour games. But like, you think back to that first season, the first 3-4 months when yourself, Robin, Drogba, counter-attacking football, around the Christmas time, and you're just killing teams with real brilliant attacking flair.
1: Yeah, we just used to steamroll teams every week, and sometimes without even playing well. It was just amazing spirit within the squad, something you'd probably compare to Leicester now this season. But on top of that, we had top quality players, and I'm not including myself in that. We had such a togetherness and amazing quality that it just had to happen to win the league.
0: What did Mourinho do differently from Ranieri? Like, obviously, there were a couple of extra players bought, and Drogba was hugely important, but what was the difference in the approach?
1: I guess he just made you feel 10 foot tall. He made you feel like a champion before we were champions. I remember his first day. He was talking of us being champions and what have you, and he just brought players on leaps and bounds. Lampard never looked back. Terry never looked back. And he's done it everywhere he's gone. I know it didn't end well with Chelsea, but 8 months ago he was Premier League champion with Chelsea.
0: Yeah, so I mean,
1: so whatever's gone on in the dressing room, it's obviously lost the lads from an outsider looking in, which is incredible considering the man, and it's worrying for any coach, manager getting into the game now.
0: Because obviously
1: he can lose the dressing room.
0: Yeah, because it sounds like from the first moment he had you guys, that was like...
1: Yeah, I guess it's a bit like a love affair or something like that. You'd put your body on the line for him, go to the trenches with him, call it what you want, you know, go to war with him. And yeah, there's not many managers, if any, like him around.
0: Are you surprised about Ranieri's success this season?
1: I think you have to be. This time last season they were third or fourth in the league, you know. I think it's just refreshing to see how far hunger and desire and just pure hard work can get you. Yeah, they've got good players, but if you compare their squads to Spurs, Arsenal, City, Chelsea, it's night and day. So I think the whole football world wants them to win the league, but I don't know, there's still a bit of me that's just expecting them to slip up somewhere. I don't know.
0: And is Ranieri, like, is he someone who is inspiring these guys, or is he just a calm presence kind of going and letting them be themselves?
1: A bit of everything. He's a great guy. He obviously gets people working for you. He brought me to Chelsea, so fond memories of him. yeah, he'd be similar, I guess, to the Trap. Real charismatic guy, and I know that all the lads will love him, yeah.
0: Last question about the Euros. There's a strong chance you might be a pundit for the Euros, who knows, but if you're not, will you go and just be a fan and travel around France and...
1: Yeah, I want to go to one game, and that's the Belgium game, the second one. So trying to organise that at the minute. I've no tickets like the rest of the country, so
0: I'm sure
1: I'll have to get on to John Delaney or something.
2: You said at the Soccer Writers Awards when you were getting an honorary award that you've got a nice taste for vino now since you retired, and maybe you might get down to South of France a couple of weeks.
1: Yeah, the taste started before I retired, especially why I ended up retiring. No, but... I'm obviously going to support the team in Bordeaux, not to visit any vineyards.
0: The vineyards around there are pretty good.
1: I believe so, yeah.
0: Yeah, and they do tours and everything. It's a nice part of the world.
1: Yeah,
0: and
1: it's just football trip, really.
0: Yeah, of course. Yeah. That's the official line, and we're sticking to
2: all
0: it.
2: All work.
0: Damien, great stuff. Best of luck with whatever comes next. Thanks very much.
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6: Delighted to have on Off the Ball for a chat. David Coulthard, DC as he is known. What an incredible career. 15-season career in Formula 1. Replaced Ayrton Senna at Williams in 1994. Maiden win in 95, raced for McLaren and Red Bull, 13 Grand Prix victories and 2 wins each at the British and Monaco Grand Prix. David, thanks for jumping on Off the Ball. How are things?
7: Absolutely great. Thanks very much. I'm really enjoying your intro there, actually. I'm a bit disappointed to hear my own voice all of a sudden, but I'm joining you from my home village, actually. I'm making a rare visit back to the motherland because it's my father's 80th this weekend.
6: Oh, lovely.
7: And you know where he wanted to go for his 80th was not Glasgow, not Edinburgh, not further up north. He wanted to go to Ireland, so we're going to be at a hotel not far outside Dublin for the weekend with the entire family. So he knows that the Guinness tastes better in Ireland than anywhere else, so we'll be having a few pints of the good stuff.
6: Fantastic. Well, listen, a happy 80th birthday to your dad. That's an incredible milestone to hit. When you mention Scotland, David, like it's such a funny thing. I often think about Scotland and Ireland as almost siblings in a sporting sense, that punch above their weight, similar populations, I think, of 5 or 6 million. I think Scotland and Ireland both have populations roughly the size of South Carolina. Like, what do you think is in the water in the likes of Scotland to produce all of these unbelievable sports people?
7: Well, I think that, first of all, if you've got the hunger and the desire and the talent to develop that, you've got to have commitment to want to travel. And a lot of people will, you know, go an hour down the road or a couple of hours to do something fun, something nice. But I was just talking in the car as I was arriving here ahead of the interview, that very regularly I'd be getting home at like 5 in the morning on a Monday morning, having left somewhere south of London, you know, at 6, 7 o'clock at night. And you regularly, you'd have an hour's kip and then you'd get dressed and go to school, in my case, or for my parents, they would get, you know, changed and off to work. So the commitment necessary was just on another level. And of course, you know, in Scotland, we're at least attached to England, so we can make that journey down south relatively easy. But in Ireland, you've got an even bigger commitment of travel. So, you know, what's in the water is an understanding that if you want to compete at the highest level, you are having to leave your homeland, where I guess maybe, and this is just in my belief rather than, you know, something that's been studied and proven, but if you grew up around, you know, Oxfordshire and you've got the majority of the race tracks and the karting tracks and all of that sort of thing, it's a nice little thing you do, leaving on a Friday, getting there for time for dinner, and then you're home Sunday night and time to see Songs of Praise or whatever it was, and then off to bed. It's just a different mental commitment.
6: like, would you have a, this is an impossible question, would you have a Mount Rushmore of Scottish sports people if four people were etched into the side of Ben Nevis? You can include yourself if you like, obviously.
7: No, I would never include myself in that. Well, I'd have to put the two world champions from Formula One, Jim Clark, who my father met when Jim, amongst racing in Formula One, he did the Galloway Hills Rally and rolled his Cortina or whatever it was in a corner where my dad was, and he got a signature on the back of a fag packet, which was a popular thing back in those days. Jackie Stewart, who's played a big part in my career. And then, you know, I think I would go outside of motor racing. Well, no, I'd stay in motor racing and I'd stick Colin McRae on there because just absolute legend. You know, if in doubt, flat out. And then I think I would put Chris Hoy. You know, in terms of physical commitment, so taking it away from, and I know there's many other fantastic Scottish athletes, you know, men and women, but, you know, Chris's physical commitment to pain and suffering in following his sport. And then, of course, he's on a journey right now with cancer, which is just, you know, inspirational to see the way he's dealing with that as well. So that would be the opening four, and then we could get into a whole bunch of others.
6: Yeah, Jesus, you could have a few Andy Murray and Kenny Dalglish and Alex Ferguson and Stephen Hendry even. I'm a big snooker fan, so there's quite a few.
7: Yeah, absolutely.
6: This night, and I know you're doing a series of nights, David, but it was your old friend, rival, teammate, Mika Häkkinen. Like, I mean, it must be quite nice to just catch up, even behind stage and then on stage as well with all the stories. Like, how is that related? It must be a funny relationship over the years, because you go from, well, needing to not hate each other, but be flat out rivals for some time. And then, of course, you hang up the wheel or whatever Formula One drivers do, and you have to be friends again. So how's your relationship with Mika Häkkinen been over the years?
7: You know, that's a great summary, actually, because your teammate is a misnomer. He is the person you need to beat above all else. His success is your failure. Your success is his failure. And there's nowhere to hide. If your teammate's getting results and you're not, then, you know, who do you blame? You've got to look in the mirror. So it's one of the most intense rivalries. And of course, over the history of Formula One, it's boiled over on several very public occasions between some of the greats, you know, your Prosts and your Sennas and your Mansells and your PKs. You know, Mika and I had our comings together, and, you know, a couple of occasions where he spun me out in Estoril 1996. I spun him out in Austria, I think it was 99 or 2000. And, you know, that's an awkward conversation after in the debrief when you're sitting there in front of your team boss, in front of your, you know, your engineers, your team partner, sponsor, as to why you've managed to crash into your teammate or vice versa. So it was fairly, the 7 years we were together had it's an emotional rollercoaster. I've seen him in tears of frustration, and of course I've seen him in tears of joy, and vice versa. And we weren't buddies at all. We were professionals who understood we had to work together to get the best out of the car. You know, McLaren at that time, under the leadership of Ron Dennis, he did an amazing job, I have to say, of keeping the team together, keeping the drivers together as often as possible, socially and at events, to try and keep the simmering undertone of hatred that you need towards your teammate. And of course, once you've been through that range of emotion, you know an individual incredibly well. So Mika retired first, and we've spent time with each other over the years. We work still both in Formula One today, with some television events, and therefore we're buddies. You know, I know him inside out, and likewise. And therefore, we can, of course, still agree to disagree on who is to blame for certain things, but we can also share some really nice moments of cutting behind the reality of what maybe was seen to the public at that time versus what actually was the conversation. And, you know, he had some amazing battles with Michael Schumacher. I had some pretty good battles with Michael and a few crashes along the way. So there's all sorts of things that weren't discussed on social media during that era, because we didn't have social media in that era. You know, we were racing and growing in our careers when the internet was becoming popular. Whoever knew that would become such a thing? And email was something that we toyed with in the early stages of our being teammates. And of course, the world is a very different place today.
6: It's funny because you sometimes hear football, ex-footballers like Roy Keane, I think I said before, he's glad there were no mobile phones back in those days. You know, the players could go in for a quiet pint, maybe, or not so quiet pint on a Friday night or Saturday night after a game. Like, are you glad, like, for example, Drive to Survive has obviously been so good for the sport and brought new fans into the sport, but are you glad in some ways that social media and Drive to Survive weren't around when you were in your pomp?
7: It would be very easy to say yes, but the reality is I'm very much about, of course we're going to be talking about the past, but Formula One is all about the here and now, and it's all about what do you have at your disposal at that time. So social media has enhanced the fame and fortune of the current drivers, and it's increased the asset value of the team franchises, and it's increased the social engagement and the global audience. So all of those things improve the show, increase the business model, it benefits top down or bottom up, however you want to look at it, but everyone benefits from that. So I just think that I lived in a period where we could have a beer in the paddock afterwards with Mika, with Michael, with, you know, Irvine, and the photographers put their cameras down and journalists came and joined you, and we didn't have to say this is off the record because it was a different time. There was a very much a respecting the boundaries, which we know today, if anyone goes to a social, you know, I live in the south of France, there's some outdoor beach restaurants there. I don't need to go to the restaurant to know who's at the restaurant, because if there's someone of fame at that restaurant, someone is filming them from two tables up and posting it to show how cool their choice of restaurant is, because of course it makes your food taste better if there's a famous person in your restaurant. No.
6: The greatest sauce is fame. Yeah, absolutely. You mentioned Michael Schumacher, and I know it's what, 25 years, quarter of a century since the French Grand Prix and Magny Cours, and the iconic, now iconic images of the finger flip and the instant between yourselves. Like, what are your memories of that? Because it's, when you look back on iconic Formula One moments and images, it's right up there for a lot of people.
7: Yeah, it was born out of a need to beat Michael, an absolute desire to beat Michael, a frustration that Michael, in all his brilliance, was prepared to bend the rules and redefine. If the referee, you know, the stewards didn't say foul, then that redefined what the sporting ethics were allowed to be. And, you know, I say this with absolute respect for all of Michael's achievements, but I have said publicly before that I think that he didn't need to do some of the things he did because he was so good. He probably still would have won, but he was hardwired to, absolutely, he would drive you off the track if he could get away with it. But so was Ayrton, and so have other drivers, you know, of you know, Max, you could arguably say, is cut from a similar cloth of absolute commitment and commitment to do whatever's necessary to, you know, to make sure that he comes out on front. And to my failing, possibly, probably, definitely, I was very much, these are the rules and we shouldn't go beyond those rules. Now, I'm not trying to claim to be holier than thou, because of course there'll be things I've done in life that people would frown upon. But when it came to sporting ethics, I just remember very early in my career, my father, who was a huge influence on getting into racing, you know, if I did anything that was questionable, the cart would be in the back of the van and we would be on our way home. Now, it never happened, but the threat of it being the case, and I have a 16-year-old who's racing now, and I say the same to him. If he ever does anything that I consider unsporting, then take the helmet off, because you're not wearing the Scottish helmet, you know, the Scottish flag on your helmet. You're not representing what I believe that represents and what I believe that sport is. Sport is about following the rules, and of course over time rules adapt, and you know, in tennis there'll be many a person that can claim they lost a major because they didn't have Hawkeye and the lines person missed the call or something like that. So, you know, evolution of technology has meant that certain things don't happen that would have happened, but sorry, I'm giving a long answer to say I was pissed off with Michael cutting me up at the start, and I needed to win that race, and my frustration boiled over, but I managed to win the race. And of course, then when the red mist had disappeared, I apologised to the good people of the viewing audience of the world for my use of the middle finger.
6: Well, listen, the red mist shows a bit of personality as well. I think Liam Lawson did it to Perez, wasn't it, quite recently as well, last couple of years as well. When you talk about characters and personalities in Formula One, and a man beloved in Ireland here as well, of course, was Eddie Jordan, who very sadly passed away back in March, David. And I know you knew him very well. And I remember watching, I think it was the Gunther Steiner episode of your Formula for Success podcast. And I just thought the dynamic between yourself and Eddie was incredible. You know, almost a yin and yang sort of thing. Like, what are your memories of him? It's such a wide question. You could probably talk for half an hour on him, but an incredible man.
7: Yeah, 100%. And so I should start by saying, you know, how much I loved Eddie and how much I miss him. That said, anyone who knew Eddie will also know that there were a lot of times where, I don't want to use the word hate, because that's a very strong word, but sometimes he could be so frustrating because he was so brilliantly entrepreneurial that he saw an opportunity and it would stop at nothing to make that opportunity a reality. And therefore, you know, I think a very inspirational individual. And there'll be those, like all of us, that people will not warm to and would maybe not want to raise a flag to. But I think Ireland can be very proud of Eddie and what he was able to achieve, following a dream as a racer, that not quite working out, realizing that running a team, managing drivers, and then selling the drivers, as he famously did with Michael Schumacher, and just what he was able to achieve. And he transcended not just Formula One, but so many other sports. You know, he was a sort of talisman for the Ryder Cup as well, with his band and his music, and, you know, incredible individual, which even, you know, it all passed so quickly in the end. It's still kind of difficult to get my head around the fact that I'm not going to get a call from him going, what are you up to? Yeah, you know, all the usual silliness. And of course, we did 100 shows together with the podcast, and it was his podcast. I was just there to top and tail it and try and keep us on somewhat on a track. But that was the wonderful thing about EJ. He could take you down a road that you didn't even know existed and find the pot of gold at the end of it. So I'm actually going to be passing by during my father's 80th weekend and outside Dublin. I'm going to be passing by Mondello Park because there's going to be a memorial there, a memorial weekend to Martin Biryani, who, if I'm saying his name correctly, sorry, I never met the man who owned Mondello Park, and Eddie Jordan. So I'll be swinging by there to, you know, once again, just say what a, you know, how much respect I had for him and to the family and to the people of Ireland that raised him and sent him on his merry way.
6: Absolutely. And I know you're going to be one of the trustees, I think, as part of this Eddie Jordan Foundation, a couple of other Irish sports people, Kevin Moran and Keith Wood involved there as well. And I even saw his daughter Zoe, I think, speak at the launch of the foundation, and she spoke, you know, so warmly about him, saying he guided people through the closed doors, he fearlessly burst through himself, and he championed talent and hard work. But a lot of good work is going to be done by that foundation as well, David. I think they're going to support young people who show passion in sport, music, sailing and business. So a legacy.
7: Yes, absolutely. And it's about, you know, giving people an opportunity that might not have the belief or the backing or the opportunity. And it'll be for people who show a little twinkle in their eye, a little bit of grit, a little bit of, you know, something that I never met Eddie when I was a young man. But for sure, he had that twinkle in his eye and that hunger and that desire not to leave the island, but knowing that he needed to leave the island to achieve what he felt he was capable of achieving, and to have founded a Grand Prix team, which now obviously races under the Aston Martin banner, but on the same site, and for the amount of people that he gave opportunities to and continue to be, you know, senior peoples in the sport, is Eddie's legacy, and it's absolutely fantastic.
6: You talk about young drivers as well, David, and you mentioned that your own 16-year-old is involved in racing at the moment, and here in Ireland we're getting very excited about Alex Dunn, the young 19-year-old in the world of Formula 2. He's shown a lot of talent. He's, you know, won feature races in Imola and in Bahrain, I think, this year as well. What would your advice be to someone like Alex Dunn, who, look, he's towards the top end of Formula 2, would obviously love to enter into the world of Formula 1. There's rumours of maybe Cadillac being interested, but perhaps it's a little bit too early for him. But what would your advice be to someone like Alex?
7: Well, first of all, hugely impressed with his journey, because I think he's been unfortunate this year with a couple of point docking results. One that it appears he has to take on the chin, that's racing, and another that was, you know, a technical issue, which, you know, in my mind, in the absence of picking out individuals, falls under the banner of the team. But he's been hugely impressive, and his session that he did in the car for McLaren in Austria was, you know, he turned it on, did everything that was necessary, tricky little racetrack, and was really, really impressive. So I think he's a star. I really think that he would be ready for Formula One. You know, Formula One has become ever more competitive. There's no question about that. But, you know, the bright talents, they are talents irrespective of the age. You know, let's remind ourselves that Max Verstappen came to Formula One at 17, and he's turned out pretty good. And of course, they're always going to take a year to settle in and take the rough edges off, because Formula One is a different world to Formula 2 and F3 and the various other formulas. But very difficult to give advice to someone when you're not intimately involved in what cards they have in their hand. But I would hold out for any opportunity that gave him a chance to drive in Formula One, rather than maybe going off and continuing the experience in other, let's say, other more senior championships to F2. Because I always feel the risk in that is that, out of sight, out of mind, it's a very, very fickle business, Formula One. And getting that opportunity is, as Eddie showed, is as much about standing there and banging on the door and banging on the door, because eventually someone's going to get either annoyed enough or impressed enough to open it and give you that chance.
6: I suppose you need arrogance as well, a little bit. I remember you saying before, you know, how you should follow your trade of not showing emotion. Like, I was actually around Mondello Park with Alex when he was, I think he was 16 at the time, and mm-hmm. and he has that sort of element of him, you're not showing any emotion, which I think is crucial as well.
7: Yeah, it's brilliant. Absolutely brilliant. Why would you show your competitors how you're feeling? You know, part of what will be discussed when Mika and I are on the tour is sitting opposite somebody a meter and a half away, and you're working along with your engineers while listening across the table to your biggest competitor as he discusses with his engineer. And one of the things Mika would do when he was a little bit uncomfortable, he'd sit and rub his eyebrow, and I'd be sitting opposite him thinking, please rub your eyebrow, rub it. If he started to do that, I discovered that was the moment where he had doubt. That was the moment he was looking for comfort somewhere in his eyebrow. And if he was sitting back and just chatting away very comfortably, I was like, today's going to be a tough day, because he's in his comfort zone. He's got that confidence, his stroke arrogance, which, you know, it's not, to use a Jerry Maguire line from Tom Cruise, this is not show friends, this is show business. You know, you have got to be prepared to elbow people out of the way in your quest for success. It's anyone who thinks that's not nice or, you know, whatever. I'm not saying break rules, of course not. I've already said that how strongly I feel about sport ethics, but you need to do whatever it takes to get in the car.
6: One major story, obviously, from Formula One in recent months was in July when Christian Horner left Red Bull, David, and it seemed to stun the Formula One world just because of his success and how long he was there, I guess. But, what was your reaction to it? Because I suppose there is the element, it was a surprise, but there's also the element that nothing is forever, and it had to reach an end at some point, I guess.
7: Yeah, well, I found out exactly the same time as everyone else who, I guess, was looking at socials. So I, you know, despite my inside knowledge contacts at the team, it came as a sort of, you know, very fast, quick decision from Austria, and that actually 20 years ago is how it came to be that Christian became the team principal. There was the previous Jaguar team principal, famously Christian went into the office on his first day and the individual's coffee cup was half drunk, still hot on the desk, because he was literally told, you're no longer running the team, and he was marched off the premises, and much the same as we now know has happened with Christian. I think that what you said in your question there about nothing lasts forever, absolutely correct. Ron Dennis had his time in Formula One. Various other very successful team principals have had their time in Formula One. And there was clearly some choppy water there for Christian to navigate in the last, 18 months or however long it was. So action has been taken by the owners, the shareholders, and Christian's legacy is 20 years at the helm, a lot of Grand Prix victories under his leadership, a lot of world championships. I think he can be incredibly proud of the success he's had. And I wouldn't be surprised if, he turns up somewhere else within the sport in the future in some leadership role. Who knows?
6: Absolutely. Well, listen, David, you've been excellent with your time today. Really looking forward to hearing this talk at the Convention Centre in Dublin. I'm sure yourself and Mika might get a pint in potentially in Dublin.
7: Well, hopefully we can all have a pint together, and you can give us a few tips on whether we're going to get a friendly audience or a hostile audience.
6: Well, when I saw over 14s only and no holds barred, I was like, well, this is a good night out for people.

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1: Welcome along to another Leaders Questions with Stuart Lancaster. Our guest this week is stateside. His name is John Gordon. He's a best-selling author of books like The Energy Bus, The Power of Positive Leadership, and You Win in the Locker Room First. John, a very good evening to you. How are you doing?
2: Good to be with you guys. Doing great.
1: I guess it's actually morning where you are. It's evening where we are. Well, look, you're very welcome to the show. Before I actually speak to you a little bit more, I'm going to ask Stuart why we're talking to you, because you guys have a bit of a connection.
3: Yeah, I mean, the way it came about, actually, was I was asked to do a podcast for a guy called Michael Gervais in America. And I think it came because I did some work with Atlanta Falcons and Dan Quinn, the American football coach. I assume that's where it came from. Anyway, so it led me to the podcast, Michael's podcast. And I was then drawn to other podcasts. And I listened to John's. And I thought, that is so much in keeping with what I believe in. So I then bought his book, You Win the Locker Room First, read the book, and then went back to Michael and said, do you have a connection, a way I could connect with John? So I then dropped John a line. We had a Skype call, which was a great conversation for me. And then obviously on the back of that, you and I have started talking about doing this show where we can invite people in from people I've met who I think would add value to leaders, you know, in Ireland and wherever. And hence here we are. So, hi, John.
2: How you doing, Stuart? Good to see you again.
3: Yeah, good, thanks.
1: So, the Atlanta Falcons is obviously very important, I think, in your life as well, John. We might get to that in a minute, but before we do, your own backstory is pretty remarkable, how you got to the point where you are now a best-selling author and a motivational speaker for some of the biggest sports teams and companies in the world. Can you take us back to the bit where you realized that that's what you wanted to do?
2: Yes, I mean, I was a competitive athlete. I played lacrosse at Division I lacrosse at Cornell University. Played sports my entire life, so always had that background. Then in my late 20s, early 30s, after, you know, working in business, opening up restaurants, working for .com, you know, my life started to fall apart. I was really miserable, negative. My wife and I were fighting all the time. And it was during that time where my wife said, you know, I've had enough of your negativity. I love you, but I'm not going to spend my life with someone who makes me so miserable. You need to change. And so I knew I needed to change because she said so. And I also knew that I needed to change. So that started me on this journey of saying, okay, what am I born to do? Why am I here? And writing and speaking came to me. I never thought I would do this, you know, ever, but it came to me. I said, okay, well, what am I going to write and speak about? Well, I want to be more positive. And so positivity became not just my learning, it became, you know, my calling and what I was meant to do to share with others. And then from writing these books that I wrote The Energy Bus. The Energy Bus became, you know, well known pretty quickly after Jack Del Rio used it with the Jacksonville Jaguars in 2007. It came out in 2007, and other coaches started to read this book. I started to be invited to speak to teams, and that began this journey of now working with teams and leaders. And then I realized it's not just positivity of what I'm here to do. It's about developing positive leaders and then building positive teams.
3: One of the best bits, when we had the conversation and when I read the book, was actually about the story of how the book became successful, because actually it wasn't that easy, was it? I mean, when you read about it, I remember you saying you went on this book tour and you went around. How actually did it become successful? Because that's the bit that inspired me, really, the fact that you were you gave up your job and, you know, you wrote this book and then no one seemed to want to buy it, and then suddenly, you know, just through sheer perseverance, you managed to get it off the ground and look where you are.
2: Yeah, it was all grit. So I wrote the book. 3.5 weeks I wrote it. It was just pure inspiration. And now I start pitching it. I start putting it out there. I found an agent. It was rejected by over 30 publishers. So no one saw my vision. No one liked it. And I remember my agent telling me, just give up. It's not going to happen. But I couldn't give up because I really felt like I wrote something that could make a difference. And so kept on putting it out there, kept on believing and hoping and praying. And finally, John Wally and Sons agreed to take it on. Shannon Vargo read the book. She was an assistant at the time. She wanted to do the book. Her boss said, don't do it. If it doesn't go well, it could be your career. But she agreed to take it on. So now it's coming out. And I remember just being really excited that it's coming out. I asked a friend, what should I do? He said, pray. So I prayed for it to be a bestseller. And it came out. It was a bestseller in Korea. South Korea, of course. And it was a huge hit in South Korea, but not one bookstore in the United States would carry this book. So I went on a 28-city tour, you know, paid for by myself. My publisher wouldn't even support me. I didn't have a lot of money. I had some restaurants, and I had sold these restaurants to hopefully focus on my passion and purpose of writing and speaking. My wife was terrified that I sold our restaurants and our livelihood, but I felt like I needed to focus on this 100%. And so I had a little money, not a ton, but I went on this tour, paid for myself, and I went from city to city. There were 5 people in one city, 10 people in another, and the most people we had were 100 people in Des Moines, Iowa. They thought Jeff Gordon, the race car driver, was coming, you know. And so that's a true story. That's not just a joke. They really thought that's why we showed up. And, you know, I didn't know what was going to happen, but I got back from the tour. I was exhausted and tired, but I gave everything I had. And that's when Jack Del Rio got a hold of the book, and different people started reading the book, and teachers and coaches. And next thing you know, bookstores did start carrying it, maybe about a year later, but it didn't become a bestseller for like 5 years. And that was 2007. So here we are 11 years later. It sold over 1.5 million copies, you know, around the world. And it's more popular now than it was 5 years ago, more popular 10 years ago. And so I don't take credit for it at all. It's just something that I've been passionate about and sharing out there and believing in the message. And just everywhere I go, I just share it. And I know that, you know, when I started this, my vision was to inspire and empower as many people as possible, one person at a time. One person.
3: So the reason I'm smiling so much is because, I guess in a similar way, I wanted to try and do the same thing. So I've created my own website, and it's a coaching one. It's got a leadership club and a coaching club. And so I put a load of content on, a load of rugby coaching, skills and drills and all sorts of stuff, and a load of leadership content on how you build great teams and communicate and all that sort of stuff. And I've got the Google Analytics, where you can look at how many people see your website. So anyway, I didn't have the login for a while. I thought, you know, there must be quite a few people looking at it. And anyway, so it sort of ranges from 20 to 10 to 5. So I need to do a better job at promoting it. But I feel very much like John at the moment. I've got a long way to go.
4: You need Jack Del Rio.
3: Yeah. I need Jack Del Rio.
2: But again, it just starts that way, one person at a time. I joke, when I started, Stuart, I would say I'm internationally known because I had one friend in London. And so I was internationally known. But, you know, I recently spoke in Ireland. I was in Ireland in Dublin speaking to Dell, and I thought, okay, well, now I am international.
1: It worked. Before I ask you why it rang a bell for Jack Del Rio, why did it ring a bell for you when you're reading the book? What is it when you're going through the stuff that is like, yeah, this makes sense to me?
3: It's the communicate to connect. It's how you build communicate and commitment, how you build commitment within teams. So, you know, it goes back to the previous conversations we've had, you know, with other people, where we talk about, you know, building teams is obviously about what you do and how you do it, but it's the why you do it, and creating those sense of connections between you and the players that you're coaching or the management team that you're working with. And once you get that sense of commitment, I think John talks about caring, and there's other little things he puts in his book. He talks about energy vampires in teams, which I think we've talked about before, different way of framing it. And so there's just so many little things. I mean, my guide to a book is when I read a book, how many times do I draw a line under something? And I go through John's book and I think, there's a lot of lines in this. So it clearly did the job for me, and very similar to my philosophy, I guess.
1: When Jack Del Rio was coming and taking your book, what was he taking out of it, John? Why do you think he was drawn to it? And why have so many sports teams and coaches found in your books stuff that resonates with them?
2: Well, I think it's because we're like-minded. Like, Stuart and I are like-minded. So when he's reading this book, he's like, yes, I believe that. I need that. I'm not saying anything that's, you know, out of the ordinary. I'm not sharing rocket science. I'm sharing the basic principles. And I think great coaches like Stuart, they get it and they realize, okay, these are really simple ideas, but we can act on them. And so with Jack Del Rio, he really got the negative piece out of it, the energy vampire piece. I remember him sitting down with me and saying, you know, I've been allowing these negative energy vampires to get me down. And I realized reading your book that I got to be more positive than the negativity that I face. And I can't allow their negativity to impact me. And we got to deal with the negativity. Like, the energy bus talks about confronting the energy vampires. You Win in the Locker Room First talks about confronting the energy vampires. Just wrote a new book, The Power of Positive Leadership. how to deal with negativity. Positive leaders don't just focus on the positive. This is reality. We deal with the negative that exists. So I think I'm speaking the language that every coach and team understands, and they know what they need to do. And then this puts it in the language in a very simple way that allows them to take action on it. But it was really Mike Smith who actually was on that staff with Jack Del Rio. He was a defensive coordinator. And he was the one who actually gave it to Jack and said, Reed, do this. Well, then Mike Smith became the coach of the Atlanta Falcons. He was there 7 years before Dan Quinn got there. And Mike's the one who really, you know, embraced it in a big way. And then Mike and I wrote You Win in the Locker Room First together about, like, what went right with him at the Falcons, but then what went wrong? Why was he fired? Why did Dan Quinn have to come in as the coach? And so we talk about that, a very refreshing path of, you know, what he did wrong as a leader, but what he did right, and then these seven C's to build a winning team.
1: I think it's always the stuff that you have the honesty about your appraisal of why things failed that is so compelling for us on the outside, because everybody who follows the NFL or the Falcons will have seen what happened to the team, and they'll have their assumptions about why it failed. But for them to put that down in a book and explain, okay, well, this is the nuances of, these are the decisions that we got wrong, the ones that we would go back and change if we could, but that's not how life works. And I think that's probably where this whole idea of the iterative process of becoming a leader is something that we have to continuously embrace and talk about.
3: Yeah. I mean, certainly for me, you know, we had great success coaching the England team, but equally, you know, on the biggest stage, the failure. And what helps me in a certain way deal with it is helping other teams learn from what I could have done better. Now, I haven't written a book because I don't feel it's the right place or the right time to do that, but I'm more than happy to share what I learned with teams and organizations to help them improve and learn from the things I possibly could have done better as the leader or what could have happened in the environment. And we're talking about, you know, the most incredible pressure on a team, a home World Cup. You know, it's third biggest sporting event in the world. So, you know, it has helped me deal with it by sharing what I've learned. And I think there's a lot of lessons that hopefully I've passed on.
1: Did you read You Win in the Locker Room First after the World Cup?
3: Yeah, it was after. Yeah, no, it was, I read it less than 6 months ago. I think, I'd need to check, John, with you, but I think one thing that Mike said in the book about, he could have fought for the culture harder, would that be right?
2: Yep. He said that. He, after their loss to San Francisco in the NFC Championship game, you know, they were one play away from going to the Super Bowl, the biggest, you know, game in America. They became an organization that was focused on the outcome and the results and the expectations of the world and of others and their ownership. And they got away from all the little things that made them successful and their culture. And so Mike says he allowed it to happen. And as all this pressure was coming in from the outside, he should have built the culture even more and focused even more on the culture. But he got caught up in, if I just win, they'll leave me alone. And that's where we fall short, and we go down the wayside when that happens. No, we got to continue to invest and build the culture, doing the little things that got us there. I love what you said, Stuart, about, you know, the world stage. There's nothing more pressurized, nothing more like stressful than what you do as a leader. That's why I love coaches. I love what Stuart has to deal with on a daily basis, and I admire them so much, because there's nothing more pressure in the world. Like, When I fail on a test, or when I fail on a talk, you know, okay, maybe 500 people will be there, maybe 1,000 at the most. When you fail on the world stage, millions see your failure. That's rough.
1: It is rough.
3: It is rough. And it's, it's rough. It's not just on you as well. It's rough on, you know, the family and the friends and everyone around you. There's absolutely no doubt. But it's also what you sign up to. Oops, sorry. It's what you sign up to. And I think, from my point of view, you know, I knew when I took on the job, you know, it was, there was a lot of work to do on the cultural side of things and get the team in the right place. And it was a race against time to get the team ready. But, I knew that the consequences would be huge if we didn't achieve it.
2: The fans don't see you as human either. The fans forget that you're a human being.
3: Yeah.
2: They see that as a figure, almost like a TV character. They don't see that you're a real person with real feelings, with a family that is really deeply hurt when you don't succeed or when you're facing criticism.
1: John, your philosophy is obviously based around positivity. How did that work with the Falcons when things were, when that culture was dissipating, when it was just slipping through the fingers of the team and the group? Did you have to teach them to think about the potential for failure, or how does that actually work? How do you deal with that failure?
2: Well, I spoke to the Los Angeles Rams this year. The Los Angeles Rams were 4-12 last year and 11-5 this year. When Mike Smith and Matt Ryan took over, Matt Ryan was the rookie quarterback, Mike Smith the rookie coach, they were 4-12 and they went to 11-5. So right away, we turn around the culture. So am I the reason for their success? Of course not. I spoke to the Cleveland Browns 2 years ago. And, you know anything about the Cleveland Browns? I mean, they are just, you know, a horrible team in the United States. They have yet to win. Their culture is horrible. I mean, it's just really bad. But I spoke to that team. And what I always say, it's never the talk. It's never the book. It's really always the leadership and the culture, and it's reinforcing that message of positivity. So when I speak and I work with the team, I'm sharing the principles. I'm talking about the standards. And then it's up to the coach and the team and the leadership to rise up to meet those standards. And so what I noticed, that there was a building of the culture. There was a lot of optimism, belief. And then after that loss that we just talked about, after that loss, I noticed that they said that if we don't make it to the playoffs, if we don't make it to the Super Bowl, this season's a failure. And I heard them talk about that during the season one time after a game, and I was like, oh no, oh no. Like, the messaging was not there. What I had talked about in training camp was the complete opposite of that. And I knew right then and there that it was not going to be good. It was not going to be good. Now, they also had injuries. They had a lot of injuries. And John Madden said that, you know, winning is a great deal. It covers up what stinks about your team. So when you're winning, you don't really notice that things are bad. But when you're losing, it all becomes exposed. Well, their injuries, the culture.

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1: It's not about the outcome. They just focus so much on that process.
2: Did the England team get too wrapped up in that fear?
3: You know, John said something really interesting then that resonated with me about the actual game, about how staying on task and with the process during the game. So there was a moment in the game, we were 22-12 up. I think we conceded a penalty, 22-15. Wales scored a try out of nothing, really. I can't remember the exact score, but certainly they scored a try out of nothing, and suddenly the game had gone from us winning 22-12 to 25-all. And I could see the players and feel the players, even from where I was sat in the stand, thinking about what had happened in the past, i.e., oh my God, they've just scored that try out of nothing. And the consequences of that is, we might not win this game.
4: Mm.
3: And so then you go away from the process and you're worrying about the past or the future. And that moment and the next 10 minutes, we had opportunities to close out the game, to win the game. And even when we were pushed into touch and we had another line out, we then knocked the ball on from that line out. So staying in the moment is absolutely key to high performance. And we talk about redhead and bluehead. So redhead being you are distracted, you are thinking about the past or worrying about the future, you've made a mistake, and that bluehead is in the moment. And what we try to do is try to make sure the players, the team stay in the blue and the players stay in the blue. And if you see someone in the red, then you say, hey, get back in the blue. And just trying to give them triggers and little things that they can do. And I know the New Zealand rugby team in 2007, they had a very similar moment in the quarterfinal of the Rugby World Cup where they lost against France. And they employed this company, which helped them on that process, which certainly helped them in the lead-up to the 2011 World Cup final win, which they won 8-7 at home.
2: In that last moment, in that last play, when they're continuing to recycle the ball, apparently messages are coming down, exit, exit, exit, and McCall's like, no, I'm very confident that we're going to be able to continue. And that's the he had decided that they had the blue heads.
3: Yeah.
2: The coaches had the red heads, and he was just going to stay and do it.
3: Surely.
2: And, you know, there's still tension to this day between Henry and McCall when they talk about that moment. But
3: I mean, talk about the Ireland rugby team in the grand, you know, the France game. You know, 41 phases and a drop goal. I mean, that was unbelievable, you know, staying in the moment and not panicking under pressure.
2: John, how do you coach that? And particularly, how do you coach it in an American football team when you know that there's going to be a play that goes against you, there'll be a turnover, a fumble? Like, when you're talking to somebody as big as the Atlanta Falcons, particularly in training camp when there could be 90 bodies, how do you get those guys to focus?
1: Yeah, you're just sharing the message and really sharing truth with them. You share these principles of truth that you know works. And the best way to be in the moment, to be honest, is to love it. You know, fear is going to come in, and fear causes you to look outside. And what we teach them is don't look outside, look inside. Outside is the noise, the worry, the expectation, the crowd, the fear of failure. That's all outside. Inside is your love, your passion, your purpose, your joy for the game. And if you love it, you won't fear it. So it's really helping them understand that when they are loving the playing, when they're loving the moment, loving the competition, they're not going to be in fear. Love casts out fear. So if you love it, you won't fear it. So there's really a lot of power in that. It's helping them understand inside out, like don't focus on the outside, get back to inside. You have red and blue, right? Or, you know, that's the same type of thing. Are we outside or are we inside? Get back to inside. You know, stop thinking about the outside. Just play. We create inside out. That's where the power is. I was with a NBA team. I was walking across the court, and there was a head coach there and a superstar player. And they said, hey, John, what's a bigger impact on a team? Home field advantage in baseball or home court advantage in basketball? So I thought for a moment. I said, well, what do you think? And they each had different reasons. And I said, neither. When you know the outside is just noise and it has no power over you, we create inside out. I shared them the

0: ours on the inside. That's where we create from, that the outside has no power. It's all about inside out. And the superstar player said, that's what I think. He said 98% of the guys in the league, 98% believe in home court advantage. So it affects them. I know it isn't true. So I just go do what I do and play my game. Think about that. 98% are believing the lie that something outside can impact them. So it does. They're believing in a lie. He goes, I know the truth. So he lives the truth and there's power in truth. So I just go play my game. It's why he's a superstar. And so the more we can teach them that mindset. So I'm not teaching strategy. I don't believe in strategy. I teach truth. And then from truth, you then find the strategy that works for you in that moment.
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15: One of the themes we've been talking about over the course of the podcast is we explain why you get people to examine the reasons why they're doing something, either as an individual or as a group, and from that everything else kind of flows, and that's effectively what you're talking about, the truth. So I guess again,
0: it's a next play mentality. So we also say, you know, next play, like, it doesn't matter what happened on the last play, next play. Next play. That's a very popular term here in the States. Next play. So in basketball, especially, like, whatever happened on the last play is the last play. So it's about just the next play. When I was visiting the baseball teams during spring training last year, I spoke to like four different teams because they're all in the same area in Phoenix during spring training. And they kept on saying, you know, John, it's hard to stay positive because baseball is a game of failure. If you're a Hall of Famer, you're failing 2 out of 3 times. If you're an average player, you're failing 3 out of 4 times. It's a game of failure. I said, I don't see it that way. I told the teams, no, change your mindset. It's not a game of failure. It's a game of opportunity, because every at bat is an opportunity to make the next one great. So it's letting go of the past, next play, next moment, because that last play is not going to have any bearing on your next one unless you let it affect you.
15: I can see why so many teams and sports organizations like this message, because it creates a sense of we're going to be aggressive in our game plan and we're going to attack whatever happens next, regardless if you have the ball or if you don't have the ball, if you're defending or if you're attacking. It's like, okay, everybody, if they have this commitment to attack whatever the play is.
16: Yeah, I think John, just on the point that Joe's making, so there's a couple of things you say in the book. One is love tough. And one is, I think it's humble and hungry. Is that humble and hungry behaviors?
0: Yeah.
16: Can you just expand on those, just for people who are listening?
0: Yeah. Well, what we're talking about here is the cultural level. We're talking about the team building level and the individual performance level. And that's where leaders must lead. We create a great culture. We build a great team. You have to be a connected team. And then we have to have each person performing at their highest level with optimism, with belief. So you really have to engage and affect all three levels of a team and organization. And that's what great coaches, great leaders like Stuart do. So love tough is just one of these examples where, instead of tough love, I believe in love tough. And love tough is really what makes a great team. You combine love and accountability together. So we are accountable to each other, to a set of standards, but love must come first. And if love comes first, the more we have a relationship, the more we're connected, the more committed we will be. This is probably my biggest area of my work with teams now, is to help them become connected. Because I know, and we know, the more connected you are as a team, the more committed you will be to each other, the more you will fight for each other. But you don't get that from tough love. Andy Stanley said, rules without relationship lead to rebellion. So you can't have rules that make a team tough. You can't have just grinding on each other all the time and like really irritating each other. No, you got to love each other, develop a relationship, really commit together, and then you will fight for each other. A great example is, I don't know if you guys follow Australian rules football, but the Richmond team won this year. Richmond team won for the first time in 36 years. Well, they read you went in the locker room first as well, and they did the hero hardship highlight exercise the Triple H exercise as a way to connect. They attribute, there's a big article in a magazine down there, I was actually on a radio show there talking about it. They attribute that exercise to bringing them so close together, becoming so connected, really developing a love for each other because they got to know each other's story. Guys were really just bawling. Like, these tough, strong guys were literally breaking down, crying, sharing their story. But from there, that vulnerability, they became a connected, committed team. They went up winning a championship, first time in 36 years. So there's power in love tough. And again, love tough says we love each other, but we're going to push each other. We're going to challenge each other to get better. So this is not like, oh, let's just love each other and just get along, be a great family. No, we're here to be a great team. So we're going to love each other. We're going to push each other, challenge each other to get better, to improve, to raise our standards and our expectations to be the best that we can.
16: Yeah. Can you explain to the people listening what you meant by the three H's? Because I think it's a really good strategy for people and teams to build those connections that you describe.
0: Yeah, I do this in corporate teams. You know, I work a lot with corporate teams. It's probably where I make most of my money and my living. You know, sports teams don't pay a lot. And so I work a lot with corporate teams, and it works just as effective there. We did it the other day. But you have each person go around on the team, and they share who is their hero. Like, who's your hero? A hardship that you faced, a defining moment in your life that made you who you are today. So what's the hardship? And then what's a highlight in your life that you feel proud of or that really makes you light up? A lot of people say the birth of their child, or they got married, or, you know, a great game they had, a great moment that helped them realize that they could do this, whatever it might be. But when you start to hear these stories, incredible. I mean, it's just so powerful what happens when a team does this. You can do this with your family. You do it with a group of friends. You do it with your work team, a sports team. Just so powerful. I have a lot of friends who are Navy SEALs. You know, they're in the armed forces. They do a lot of work with professional teams. A lot of teams in the States now bring in these Navy SEALs to work with them for team building. And they do these exercises where you jump in the water, the ice cold water. And I joke with my Navy SEAL friends, like, I don't believe you have to almost drown together to become big. I really believe you get connected by being vulnerable and really get to know each other.
16: Yeah, no.
15: So that's the practical stuff that people can actually do to try and build culture, because we keep talking about have a good culture, but that has to be worked on again. And that has to be, there has to be practical things that people can take from listening to this and go, okay, well, there's an exercise that we could do. What else can people actually do to make sure that a culture is honest and that it does have integrity and that you do have a freedom to challenge your coworkers and your teammates in a way that isn't going to automatically lead to a fight if it's a training ground, or, you know, recriminations if it's a workplace?
16: I think there's a great book, actually, The Five Dysfunctions of a Team, by a guy, Patrick Lencioni, I think he's. That's a story about a CEO who goes into an organization, and she basically changes the culture of the organization. And the bottom layer where she felt was broken was the absence of trust. And what she does is rebuild the team with trust. I think we've talked about this before, where, you know, as the leader of the organization or the leader of the team, you're the first person who has to be able to earn the trust of the people that you're leading and display that vulnerability. So, you know, doing the exercise that John's just described, I think it'd be brilliant if the head coach or the leader goes first, and you open yourself up with the team, and then they can see that you can be trusted, and, you know, and there's lots of different things that we've done to try and create connections between each other and to the team. And one thing I did with the England team was I wrote to the parents of the players and asked them to write back to me about what does it mean to see your son play for England. And I asked them to write to five different people who'd help their son become that England player.
0: Wow.
16: And I did it without the players knowing. I basically said, listen, and I said to the parents in this letter, listen, we all have to do this, because if Johnny doesn't get his letter back, then I can't give them all out, and he's left there without his. So anyway, they all sent their email responses in, and it was, you know, it was parent followed by grandparent followed by a primary school teacher followed by brother followed by girlfriend. So they all came back in, 30 odd players, five different things each that basically said, this is what it means to see you, you know, how proud we are of you and what you've achieved. And it was incredibly, incredibly powerful. And anyway, so I had them all put them onto certificates and put them into A4 envelopes. And we had a guest speaker came into the team, and he spoke about playing for his country, and another guy came in who'd fought for his country. He talked about that. And I showed this motivational video about the players playing at their best and what a great team we've become. And I said, oh, it's your parents. And they all looked at me as if to say, you've done what? And I gave them all their certificates in an envelope sealed. And during the course of the evening, I could see them one by one opening them. And just watching their reaction, some, you know, obviously visibly moved to tears. And it was probably the most significant moment in the development of the connection between each other and the team, and the reason why we were all going to work hard for this particular team. And actually, the footnote, which I never realised had happened, my wife had done the same for me without me knowing. So wow. She had written to all my friends from primary school, secondary school, university, people I played rugby with. So there's a lot more than five, and people I taught at school with. And what it meant for them to see me coaching the England team. And so I didn't realise this happened. My PA came up to me at the end of the evening and said, oh, there's some paperwork for you to have a read when you get in. So I was lying on my bed about 2 o'clock in the morning, absolutely exhausted. You know, you've committed so much emotional energy to this event to try and get everyone in the right place and connect with each other and connect to the cause. And I opened this envelope and I was like, what's this? And anyway, then I'm sat there for like an hour thinking, oh my God, you know, this is... incredible. So yeah, that was that. So there's so many. I mean, if you stop from the day job and you pause to think creatively, how can we create better connections with each other? Then it's actually not that hard to do. But the difficulty is stopping from answering the email, answering the phone, getting on the day job. It's actually buying yourself time to think about ways we can connect. And often, you know, I often say to the coaches who work alongside me, let's get out of our laptops and let's get on the gym floor and just go and talk to them and say, what's happening at home? How's your day been? And you know, gradually, I mean, Wayne Smith, the New Zealand coach, he talks about a connection being like an invisible cord between me and the player. And the more you connect with people, the thicker the cord grows. So eventually you connect with all the players in your team. It's a bit like a spider's web if you're looking down on top and the cords are getting thicker and thicker. And, you know, if you feel that you haven't connected with that player, then you go back to them and just come in for just 5 minutes. Let's have a coffee, see how you're getting on. And often it's nothing more than that. You know, you can do the exercise like John's described, but it's often just the little conversations to show that you care.
0: And I want to add to that. I think that's brilliant what you shared, Stuart. And it's really about one-on-one connection. So what I encourage teams to do is just seek out one person a day to have a meaningful connection with on your team. Some conversation, communication, who haven't you connected with, and seek out that person that day. And if everyone on the team is doing that every day, because I might find one guy, another guy finds another guy, whatever it may be, you're going to have that meaningful connection over time. That's going to have a powerful impact. But I, like you said, it has to be practical, and we have to find ways to do it. The other thing we have to do is make sure we have a difficult conversation. Our friend Michael Gervais, who works for the Seahawks, Pete Carroll instituted Tell the Truth Mondays. Mm. And Tell the Truth Mondays is every Monday after a Sunday game, we get together, we talk about what went wrong, like what went right, what went wrong, what can we learn from that, how can we get better? And so you have to have the difficult conversations as well as a team. And Michael, what he tells us is you have to really come together and say, this is how we do things. This is our culture. This is how we have difficult conversations. This is how we deal with emotionally charged issues. This is how we're going to confront them. And when we do that as a team, we have these difficult conversations. We talk about the tough issues. We grow closer from that.
16: Yeah.
15: Scheduling is actually a practical thing. The making it be Monday where you have that honesty. Like, I guess, you know, because obviously we're talking here about big organizations and big teams and team ethics, but finding the individual space as a manager, whatever your job is, to actually get the brain space to go, I need to have that individual connection with somebody. It's like almost a timetable or a refresher course for yourself in the middle of your day job.
16: Yeah. I mean, and that's the challenge of being a leader. You know, I found it a huge challenge. There were so many relationships and connections that I was trying to maintain, like spinning plates, not just within the team, within the board and the club country relationship and the media and commercial partners. And, you know, and as John said, you know, you've got your wife and your kids and all those connections, your friends who want, you know, to be part of what you're doing. So it's actually emotionally and mentally draining, you know. So you've got to make sure you look after yourself. You know, I would get to bed early just so I had the energy to go again. And So yeah, it's the scheduling, it's the Tell the Truth Monday. It's the same as a review for us, you know, in a rugby context. You know, we play a game Saturday, we have a Monday morning review. And I'm very cautious sometimes to, you know, if there's players, you know, if there's been an error made and a certain player, you know, is responsible, you know, I'd always try and pull them first and say, listen, I'm going to bring this up, but I'm not making it personal because, you know, we need to do it for the betterment of the team. And they'll always go, no, it's fine, coach, you don't worry about it. You know, so as long as you do it in the right way, you can have those moments with the moments of intimacy with the team. And they are very private. And, you know, the where you have that meeting, how you have that meeting, what you say in that meeting sets the tone for the week, and you've got to get it right. You've got to get it right as a coach. And if you get it wrong on a consistent basis, then you lose credibility in the eyes of the people that you're leading, and ultimately you lose the dressing room. So you talk about win the dressing room, you lose the dressing room if you get that bit wrong.
15: John, have you found that it's the philosophy that you have, it actually needs to be embraced across all levels of the organization, that people can kind of pick and choose a little bit from various sources, and that unless actually you commit to a single continuous stream of thinking and philosophy, that you can be a bit confused in the messaging?
0: Yeah, it's called alignment. You really have to have alignment from the ownership, the GM, the coach, and the team. If you're talking about a company, CEO, the leadership team of the CEO, the managers, the employees. So we have to create alignment where everyone is embracing the shared vision and a greater purpose. They also have a shared belief of what we're here to do and why we're here to do it. And then there's this coming together to work together as one team, one united team, one organization. I interviewed Alan Mulally. Alan Mulally turned around Ford in 2006, and Ford was very scattered, very regionalized. Numerous teams instead of one team. So he is the leader, CEO, the new CEO of Ford, came in and said, we have to become one Ford with one team, one plan, one goal. Everyone has to know the plan, embrace the plan, and relentlessly work towards the plan. Incredible advice. They were losing $14 billion. He had them profitable in a few short years. One of the greatest leadership feats in history of any kind, we can say. He accomplished that. And that's what we have to do at all.
15: Have you seen teams turn it around when they've lost dressing rooms? Is it possible for coaches to get a dressing room back after they've lost it?
0: Oh, wow. Only if they have the difficult conversation. You know, Stuart talked about Patrick Lencioni's book, Five Dysfunctions. Patrick's a great friend. Yeah, you have to have me go to talk about the dysfunctions and how we can get better from them. But if you're willing to accept what went wrong and what we could do better and what we can change, and a team could do that and have that raw conversation, yes. Otherwise, if there's egos, if people are defensive, if people are covering their own turf and their own future, you're done. I mean, look at these teams that have success, right? They have a lot of success, and then everyone wants to get paid more. Everyone starts to get in their ego. Everyone gets a little jealous of each other. And that team does not have sustained success as a result of that. We see it all the time in professional sports in the States. And it's one of the biggest challenges to sustain success. The world wants short-term success. Like, Stuart, we want you to succeed this year. We don't care how you do it. But to have long-term success, you have to do things the right way to build a team the right way. The outside world doesn't always see that. So you actually have to go countercultural to what the world wants.
15: That's the hard part, isn't it?
16: Yeah, win in the short term and build for the long term.
15: Yeah, 100%. Do these two things which are actually opposite, really.
16: Yeah. And again, part of the challenge for me at the time was, so I think in my first international game in charge of England, we had 220 caps in the starting 15. So that's not many international caps, you know, when you compare it to maybe Ireland and England, who played the game recently, both would have had 700 odd, I would say. So we were always behind the eight ball in terms of experience. And, you know, I was focusing my energy on creating the connection, internally, i.e. the players to players and coaches to coaches, but gaining the connection outwards to the RFU staff, to the wider grassroots rugby, supporters of England, to the country, you know, trying to create that extended connection. And using different tools to do that. So, and then, you know, as soon as you get one defeat, you know, the pressure reins in from the media and you've got to hold your nerve and, you know, there were definitely times during the 3 years towards the World Cup where I remember we played, we lost against New Zealand, no, we lost against South Africa and Australia, and we had New Zealand the next game. And I knew that if we lost the New Zealand game, which was obviously highly likely given the fact they hadn't been beaten, I was under huge pressure going to the Six Nations, and all the work that we were doing would, probably the external pressure would really begin to tell on even the strong culture that we created. Fortunately, we beat the New Zealanders in that memorable game at Twickenham in 2012, and that bought us time then to grow the team. So you do need to win in the short term, and that's the pressure of international coaching in particular, because it's such a such a pressurized environment, and you only get maybe a week to prepare. You know, one of the challenges of international coaching as well is you bring players together from 12 different teams in England, and you've got to connect them together. So they are not bitter rivals, but they are rivals in terms of Leicester versus Bath versus Saracens versus Gloucester. And you've got to try and say, right, that you are connected to each other at your clubs, but now we're going to connect together, even though you're playing against each other. And you're all used to being number one for your club team, and now one of you is going to have to be number two for the international team, and one of you might have to be the number three. And that is a big challenge. And I think that's something that Ireland have done really well, where, you know, there's the interprovincial rivalry between Connacht and Ulster, Munster and Leinster, but they will put that to one side and they'll be good mates and connected playing for Ireland. But I don't think that's happened overnight. I think that's taken... I mean, you'd know this better than me.
15: Yeah, well, there was the famous meeting back in 2009. Yeah, there was a team meeting. Yeah, where Rob Kearney stands up and says, I think the Munster lads are more committed to playing for Munster than they are for Ireland. And everybody from Munster kind of has an inhale of breath and then goes... maybe you're right, and the peace breaks out afterwards. But it did require one of those
16: conversations. Love yeah. tough, isn't it, John? Love tough.
0: Yeah, I love that. I love that they actually had that conversation.
15: It changed the course of Irish rugby history. Certainly, it brought us that Grand Slam, and it brought us that unified, and it kind of showed them all what they could do. A couple of things strike me about that. Are you different now? Would you go back now? And because obviously, John talks about we have to look inside, not outside. It was the outside pressure that was the most noticeable thing that you spoke about there. When you talked about that, the first thing you talked about was the outside pressure after losing the two games.
16: Would I do it any different?
15: Yeah. What have you learned that would actually, if you could tap yourself on the shoulder and go, don't do that?
16: Well, that's a good question. It is a good question. I think if I divided my job at the time into leadership management and coaching being the on-field day-to-day work with the players, leadership being the communication connection piece, you know, inspiring the vision, painting a pathway we're all going to go together, and the management being the day-to-day, week-to-week logistical running of the operation, let's call it. I wish I'd delegated more of the managerial stuff to other people. You know, I, in my mind, I was thinking, well, I'm quite good at this, and can't really think of anyone else to do it, so I'll just do it. And in hindsight, the model that works in America, I mean, having been to now, you know, the Atlanta Falcons and seen how the head coach GM relationship works, there's absolutely no doubt in my mind that's the model I would have, where the GM is doing all the managerial stuff and the recruitment and the board and all that. So you've got to do your media, except, but then you can concentrate your mind on leadership and coaching. And, you know, if I divided my time up as national coach, I would say 5% was coaching, 45% management, 50% leadership, and
15: you clearly love the coaching.
16: I love the coaching, but equally I felt it's a bit like being a head teacher at a school. You end up becoming the head teacher, don't teach anymore. And when I've come back to Leinster, the beauty of this job now that I'm doing is that Guy Easterby and Leo Cullen, you know, Leo do a lot of the leadership stuff, a lot of the managerial stuff. I don't have to do any managerial stuff.
15: Yeah.
16: I can do with the leadership bit, you know, trying to help Leo there, and just the coaching. And that's the thing I would have done differently.
15: John, when you were talking earlier about asking people not to look out and to look in, you know, the sticks and stones will break my bones, but names will never hurt us. That rhyme we teach kids, which they listen to and they go, what are you talking about? Every time somebody calls me a name, it rehearts really badly. Like, it's a... be confident, stupid. Like, it's all these things that we tell ourselves. How do you get good at it?
0: You understand the truth, and you know that those outside words are just words, and they only bother you if you let it. Like, let's be honest. One time someone calls us a name, and we're ready to fight. Another time they call us a name, and we're like, yeah, whatever. We're in a good mood. We're going to a party. We're going to have lunch with the friends. We don't even deal with it. It's never the event. It's never the circumstance. It's important to understand the circumstance doesn't have power over you. It's always your state of mind in that moment. So the fact that it bothered you is just letting you know that your state of mind was lowered in that moment. There are times when the calls don't go your way during the game from the referees, right? And you get upset, right? There are other times that you don't bother. You just go next play. Was it the call? No, it's always your state of mind. If it was the call, it'd be 100%. If the traffic is what bothered you each time, and sometimes you're in a good mood during traffic, it would be the traffic if it was 100%. It's not the traffic. It's never the circumstance. It's always a state of mind. Once you understand that, there's tremendous power in recognizing that. And anytime something does bother you, it lets you know in that moment, oh, I'm looking outside, not inside. But it's actually a signal. It's a guide of where you're looking.
15: The New Zealand team have triggers. For one of them, I think it's like making a
16: grab the wrist. Yeah,
15: grab the wrist. Yeah. There's definitely others who talk about the color of the carpet, whatever sport they're doing or whatever. It's like, oh, I'm not in the moment. What color is the carpet? And they go, okay, this carpet. I don't actually know what color the carpet is here. I can't tell. It's kind of charcoal maybe. Are there triggers for people that you teach when you're dealing with sports teams to go, okay, I'm looking outside. I need to look in.
0: No, I don't really. I mean, sports psychologists may do that. For me, it's not really a trigger. It's just letting them know your feelings are your guide. Like any moment you feel fear, if you're feeling fear and worried, that's a guide. If you have a negative thought, that's a guide. Here's what I know. Would you ever choose to have a negative thought?
15: I don't think so. No.
0: No.
16: You don't think so.
15: I'm pretty sure I wouldn't.
0: Who would ever choose to have a negative thought? No one would ever choose one. So why would we blame ourselves for the negative thoughts? Those thoughts come in, but you don't have to believe the negative thought. So what I tell people is when those negative thoughts are coming in, you do have a choice. Don't believe those negative thoughts. Fear is a liar. Fear will always lie to you. Don't believe the lies. Instead, know the truth. And the truth is, you were great yesterday, you can be great today. The truth is, you've been great in your career, you'd be great right now. The truth is, there's greatness inside of you. You have a desire to be great because there's a feeling in you that knows that that greatness is a potential of yours. So you keep on working towards that. So what I help athletes do, I help people of all types do, is understand not to believe the lie. Don't allow the negativity in. Instead, you feed that positive thought. So my best advice is to talk to yourself instead of listen to yourself. If you listen to yourself, you hear all the negative, the fear, the doubts. But if you talk to yourself, you can feed yourself with the words and the encouragement you need to keep on moving forward. I got this from Dr. James Gills. He's the only person on the planet to complete 6 double Ironman triathlons, which means you do an Ironman and 24 hours later you do another one. And the last time he did, he was 59 years old. 59, the last time he did it. So he told me that his secret was, I talk to myself instead of listen to myself.
15: Well, that's not a bad piece of practical advice to finish up on. John, if anybody wants to get on the course of your books, what's the best starting point? Bear in mind that the audience here is very sports orientated. So is You Win in the Locker Room first not a bad starting point?
0: I would actually start with The Energy Bus because that's the one that's been read by, you know, hundreds of thousands of coaches and leaders, you know, around the world. So I would start with The Energy Bus because that's the foundation. And then I would read You Win in the Locker Room after that. And then I would go to The Power of Positive Leadership.
15: Good stuff.
16: Now, listen, John, really appreciate your time. I know you're a very busy man. So, you know, we're very privileged to have you on here. And, you know, hopefully if you come to Ireland again at some point, I'll still be here. Joe will be here and we'll have a Guinness together.
0: I would love that. And really, I'm honored to be with you guys. And I have to tell you, when I was in Ireland, my wife is Irish. She's a Carol. So my wife is a Carol. And when we were in Ireland, I just felt like that was my place. I'm like, these are my people. My wife's like, not Irish. I am. I go, yeah, but they're my people. I just really felt at home there. One of my favorite places on earth was Dublin. I just loved it. So, you know, just thanks so much for having me. And I will be back. So look forward to seeing you back.
15: John Gordon, great stuff. Thanks very much for joining us. The energy vampire, it's a concept I like the idea of. We all know plenty of them.
16: Fortunately, there's not many.
15: No.
16: There isn't many. I think, you know, they stand out. If you get the culture right, they stand out. And usually the culture and the environment means that they either change their behaviours to not be an energy vampire.
15: Yeah.
16: And be an energy giver. And if not, then they need to move on.
15: Yeah, and look, the thing is, right, sport has short contracts and also has the ability to trade people in a way that most work environments are like, we're going to have to HR this situation through a long period of annoying meetings. But
16: I do get that, but even so.
15: Yeah, but I think the culture change, and you isolate people by having a good culture, and people are outside that then feel like they either have to change or they move on, and people get the message pretty quickly. That positivity isn't something that always sits well with Northwestern Europeans like us. We're always very skeptical of the energy of Americans like that, but you can see why sports teams are like, well, if we can just get everybody on the same the same buzz here.
16: Yeah, and I think you know, John's message is, when you read his books, it is a very simple message. You know, the books aren't complex, and you know, I've read a lot of leadership books, and his were good, they were practical, they made sense. He talks about communicate, to connect, to commit. And you know, even if you just remember that, you wouldn't go far wrong. Communicate well with the people in your organisation from top to bottom. Connect with them, so find that time during the day to spend time, or do the three H's exercise, or whatever it is to get to know each other a bit better. Go out for a few beers, whatever it is, you know, whatever it takes. Build those bonds, and then you get the commitment that you need. And I think it starts with the leader, and I think that's the point John makes.
15: Stuart Christoph.
16: Thank you.
3: Off the Ball. GAA.
7: Probably disappointing when you look at Cork's second half performance, when there was lots of opportunities to take the Kerry marker on, and they didn't take that invite. 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
3: Join in the obsession. 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
1: What is it called, Friday Fire Pit? Friday Fire Pit.
2: Say we just put a bit more thought into dominating
1: miserable
2: the comments
1: guess,
2: box.
1: You know that,
2: it's more miserable. You gotta call it like it is.
1: It's Friday, like, come on.
3: The Friday Fire Pit.
2: It has its own sting now, so it's going to be here forever. Kathleen Cameron, good morning to you.
4: Morning, guys.
2: Welcome on in and around the fire pit. Yeah. We should get something to center the screen.
5: Nice and toasty, isn't it? Yeah.
2: The idea of the fire pit is what? That we throw things into it and forget about them forever, or that we sit around chatting about stuff that we like to talk about?
5: Well, kind of part of the thinking behind it was, I mean, once we get to 10 o'clock tonight, or today, our listeners have to suffer with the fact that this is the longest point between OTB AMs.
3: So we thought we'd
5: set up the fire pit to kind of let it burn over the weekend and give you things that we talked about during the week, but also points to consider as you wait and think about OTB AM instead of, you know, tending to your family or having hobbies. We thought it's a good way of burning through. And actually, this week, we've got an extra day to wait, so we need to make sure that there's plenty on the fire.
3: One for the pyromaniacs out there.
5: Yeah.
2: A long time between OTBMs was not a thought I've ever had before, Cameron, so thank you for bringing that fresh perspective. Mm. Just a couple of quick comments before we get into it. Dave Cause says Wales will win. It's a World Cup year. Ireland fall is preordained. Roger's a serious manager, says Michael. Really excellent interview and chat. He's transitioned from playing field seamlessly over the last 10 years. Mm-hmm. Shane has another cracking shirt on, says James McCullough, who obviously likes an old drink on a Friday morning.
3: Shack it. It's called Shack It.
2: And Darrow Tool wonders if my fresh fade has been covered yet. Was it paid for, or was it his immeasurably patient life partner?
3: Yeah, I tell you what, Adrian, it is fresh. It makes you look younger as well. It looks like down to the kids. How do you do, fellow kids?
2: I need to get it once a week then, isn't it?
3: Yeah, 100%. Definitely.
4: And the Shack It. You definitely have to come on with the Shack It next week.
3: If you want,
4: Shane and I can go vintage shopping for you and bring one in. You won't even have to put any work in. You could totally do that.
2: I'm not going to wear them, but certainly.
3: No fast fashion. No fast fashion here. It's all about the vintage shops. Good for the environment. I'm up for that part.
5: I mean, the fire probably.
2: Where do you sit in all this, Cameron?
5: I like vintage. My friend says there's nothing good to get anymore, which I think is kind of the opposite of the point.
3: Is that
5: with the passing of time, things become vintage? Mm. But I don't know. I've yet to really properly indulge.
3: Like a good wine, the older it is, the better.
2: It can be largely true, but not always true. There are a lot of exceptions to that. Okay. I'm saying this very pointedly in your direction.
3: As a good vino expert.
2: We've three things to talk about. We're going to talk about national anthems, because there'll be a series of tweets tomorrow saying, oh, I love the Scottish anthem, I love, etc, etc. We're going to talk about miking referees, which came up at the debrief yesterday at Croke Park. Mm. And we're going to talk about Katie Taylor and will it, won't it, looks unlikely, maybe it'll happen in September discussion. So where does everybody feel they want to jump in on? Kathleen, you're producing today, so your prerogative.
4: I feel like Cameron was quite passionate about the anthems earlier. And this is my favourite part of the Six Nations. I won't lie, you wake up in the morning, Six Nations Day, you kind of, you run around the house and you're like, yeah, it's starting! And then you hear the first thrills of the anthems, so long as it's certain anthems and not other ones, and you're like, okay, I'm ready for this. This is going to be great.
5: That's it. I think we've talked a lot about divisions and weird divisions we have with Wales, and I suppose Quinny said that Scotland was a big rivalry, which I was very surprised about. But the one thing that I think unites us and the English is our anthem envy. Every time I'm really looking forward to France-Italy this weekend, because it will be a good game and I'd like to see how Italy shape up. But I'm also looking forward to the anthems, and everyone always tweets about, God, do we talk enough about how good the Italian national anthem is?
3: I think we do.
2: It's a bit like people saying Dennis Irwin is underrated.
5: Yeah. At a certain point, he just becomes rated.
3: Mm. Yeah. John O'Shea was versatile.
5: Yeah, exactly. And
4: when people talk about getting rid of Italy from the Six Nations, I'm like, but the anthem?
3: Yeah.
4: Where am I going to hear it then?
2: That's Georgia. Georgia just do that, then we'd be okay with it.
5: Yeah. Could they do a Georgian version of that? But it's part of the whole Six Nations cliches kind of stuff that I love, because I think people get very frustrated with cliches, but cliches are great. They're enjoyable. They're comforting. There's nothing better than looking forward to either the anthems or waiting. How big does the deficit have to be before we call Italy's performance brave? Every time a commentator has a front rower on the panel, they have to go, so talk us through the ancient art of scrummaging. That kind of stuff I always enjoy.
3: Big man, and
5: mad French and Italian TV direction during the game when the games are in Italy or or in Rome or Paris.
2: Where they just forget about the action for about 5 minutes and show you like some guy painting the action.
5: Where they focus on completely the wrong thing in the replay. I'd say if the French had their way, they'd show it in monochrome and be quite artsy about it.
2: Mm-hmm. And you'd be here for that,
5: I'd love that. That's one of my favourite parts. It's just, what shot are they showing us right now? Mm-hmm. Like, why don't you just let the pictures do the talking? But the point of that is, like, so much changes from year to year, and on a kind of sadder note, this is the first year we won't have Eddie Butler on commentary duty for the Six Nations, which is, you know, he's going to be really sorely missed. But it's the constants, it's the things that I look forward to in the Six Nations, apart from the action, that really make it for me.
2: Like a safety blanket.
5: Like a safety blanket, exactly, yeah.
2: Dave McIntyre, I mean, I'm slightly biased in the conversation, but David McIntyre is...
3: he's brilliant.
2: Exceptional.
5: Oh, he's brilliant, yeah. Ever since It's Spinning, I can't not listen to Dave doing a Six Nations.
2: Self and Quinny, they feel a bit like a comfort blanket to me, you know?
3: But like Ant and Dec, you know? They work together.
2: Who's
5: Quinny here?
2: I was trying to give them a compliment, Jen, but...
3: That's a compliment.
2: Is it?
3: They've been around
2: for ages presenting crap TV shows.
3: Great on air together.
2: Okay.
3: Yeah.
2: That's rescued.
4: Can't have one without the other, though.
3: Exactly. Oh, yeah. Mm. Yeah, fair point.
4: Exactly.
3: Who stands on the left, who stands on the right? That National Anthem stuff came up. There was a campaign this week calling on everyone in Ireland to learn the words to Éireann na bhFhéin. This is the Learn Our Anthem campaign launching with a competition for primary school children. So there was a campaign and those people on News Talk during the week talking about this, saying the National Anthem and knowing the words should be important to everybody. She says it's no secret that the majority of us here in Ireland don't know the words of our National Anthem.
4: Is this true, though? Like, do the majority of people not know it? I know sometimes people might kind of fumble over a word or two, but I don't think I've ever met someone who doesn't know the National Anthem.
2: Didn't they have to put the words up on the screen at Croke Park a couple of years ago?
3: A right few of my friends don't know the words. They mumble it and then they come in for the last two lines, which everyone knows, just so everyone starts cheering. But
4: I sat down when I was in Brownies as like a little girl and learned the National Anthem because it was in the back of our Brownie guidebook, and that's the sort of patriot that I am.
2: I have a bit of an issue with we must learn the anthem and you have to know the anthem.
3: Why? Why do you have an issue with it?
2: Because why do you have to know the anthem?
3: Because it's patriotic.
2: But why do you need to be patriotic?
3: Well, you don't need to be patriotic, but it's almost like...
2: No, but they're saying you need to know the words of the anthem. And you're saying that because you need to be patriotic, and I'm just saying...
3: Are you not patriotic? You're not patriotic?
4: No. Well, there is definitely a line.
2: Like, what's the requirement to be patriotic?
3: It's not a requirement. It's not a thing you have to attempt to do. No, but you just naturally are.
2: Well, exactly. That's the issue. One of the issues that I have with it is that it's like by default that you're supposed to stamp your card and say, well, my starting position is I'm patriotic, and could you not like drive into it as opposed to being reversed into it?
3: Well, you could, but this doesn't mean you have to be Irish exceptionalist. If I'm patriotic, then I'm forgetting about the rest of the world.
2: No, I accept that. Yeah,
3: that's not the point. The point is, you have a soft spot for your country. Like, do you not, when you were abroad in Wales, did you not really love Ireland
2: now,
3: and thinking about Irish?
2: In classic fashion, don't misrepresent the point that I'm making. I have a soft spot for my country, that is without question.
3: Mm. But I'm not especially patriotic.
2: What I would rather is that, you know, the bureaucrats who sort of got the pencil out, either literally or figuratively through war, did away with it, got the other end of it out the rubber, and like just deleted a load of borders. I'd be way happier with that. They're just set up to be sort of create differences, whereas actually we're all way more alike than we are.
5: But surely the anthem is the most inoffensive expression of, you know,
2: it's
5: your national...
2: It's not about war, about soldiers.
5: It's the gusto with which, if we change
2: it... Like,
3: that's not offensive.
2: Gusto is grand, but like if you're singing, I want to kill my neighbours...
3: Well, that's not the words.
5: If you go to the Stade de France, I was there last year, and it was genuine chills listening to La Marseillaise.
2: Great anthem.
5: But again, that's about killing. Yeah. The last line is that we might spread the impure blood over our furrows.
2: When you're like me, right, or loads of Irish people who don't understand what the Irish anthem is about, it's not about the words so much.
3: When I'm at a GAA match or a soccer match and Éireann na bhFhéin comes on, I'm that annoying person who is belting it out. Like, I sing the national anthem with gusto. Like, Cameron and Kathleen, do you do that? Like, when you're at a sporting event?
4: Yeah, well, I understand what you're saying, Adrian. I do think there is a line somewhere, but like, I personally just find it quite fun standing at a match, roaring out the national anthem. It doesn't necessarily, like, I know we say, and I'm possibly going to be hypocritical in this point at some stage, but like, I think it's like how we approach a lot of these things, especially around sporting events, where we're not thinking about it. We associate it with something else. We associate it with that match day experience. We associate it with that, like, patriotism that Shane was talking about. I'm not necessarily saying that you are or aren't a patriot if you don't know the national anthem, or you don't care about Ireland if you don't know the national anthem. I just found it strange because I thought it was the sort of thing that, you know, you learn in school, you hear it enough around the place that you can kind of sing along and you get with it. And like, we were this is what I was going to say when I say I'm being a hypocrite in this. We were talking about it before we came on, and the fact that, like, when I was covering games over in England, I never stood for the English national anthem because my family are from the north, and that means something very, very different to me. And then I think it was Emma said, but she was like, would you stand for the Australian national anthem or the South African national anthem? And obviously there's all the ties and difficulties with those countries as well. So, like, it's one of those things where I feel like there's no right or wrong answer, and people are going to do the things that they think makes them happy. And if not singing the national anthem is right for you, then that's right for you. If not standing for one is right for me, that's okay as well. It's just, it's complicated, and it's definitely one of those massive grey area sort of issues. I don't think there's like a right way or a wrong way to approach it.
2: I'd apply the same logic to the knowing of the words.
3: Do you know the words?
2: I do know the words.
3: Do you sing it at sports events?
2: No.
3: Why?
2: Because I've literally, and like, I appreciate what I'm saying is not necessarily a popular opinion, and it makes me sound cantankerous. I'm not cantankerous about it. It's just my way of living. I'm not particularly, if there was war tomorrow, I ain't going to war.
3: Are you embarrassed about your voice? Do you not like singing?
2: Have you met me, Shane, at all? That's never going to be a factor. But, yeah, that's just my view on it. As I said, I appreciate it's not the general view, and that you're open to criticism for it, because, as I said, the default setting is you should be proud of your country and you should be willing to go and fight the English and do it. That's not what the song's about.
3: That's not what Ireland
2: is. I know, but you know yourself. No, that's the subcontext. A lot of Irish patriotism is hooked around hating the English.
3: Mm. But that's because they took over us for 800 years.
2: I know, I'm not saying, look, that's fine, and that's your view. You're entitled to have your view about it.
3: When I'm singing the national anthem, like, I'm living there near Arbor Hill, and every time I walk past Arbor Hill Cemetery, I genuinely
2: pull the flag out of your pocket.
3: No, but I genuinely get a chill up my spine because I think about the East Horizon leaders that are buried in there, just from a historical point of view. But, like, I'm thinking about all these things, maybe I'm too emotional, when I'm singing the national anthem. But I don't think patriotism is a thing to be feared or afraid of.
5: It's whatever kind of feeling it stirs up in you, even just listening to it. Like, I could see how sitting there and actually just listening to the anthem would give you enough of a stir without necessarily having to sing it.
3: Mm.
5: Like, if I, this is going to be very embarrassing for me, and my friends will definitely bring it up again, but if I need a little lift sometimes, if I'm doing something big, I'll listen to the 2007 anthems in Ireland, England, because the pathos and the impact of those is phenomenal.
2: But that was a different thing. I was at that game, and that was a very different thing. Mm. It was like the whole context and the lead into it as to whether they were going to be
5: booed.
2: And because that was a slightly different, that was the exposing of, in such a raw way, the modern relationship between two.
4: I don't think it's different, though. I think it's the same. It's a strand off of it. I don't think you can say it's different, because we wouldn't have had that experience if it wasn't for all the other stuff, and if it wasn't for how people felt when they sang the national anthems, how they feel when they sing "Swing Low, Sweet Chariot" around Twickenham or whatever it is. You know, you don't have those big coming to a head moments without all the stuff that goes before it and all the feelings that are in it. But also, we have many topics to get through.
3: Sorry.
2: I thought you were going
5: producer
2: to
5: Hosh back on.
2: Pointer. I got, whoa, Jesus, hang on.
3: Here we go.
2: The atmosphere is just
4: has her serious face on. Putting mics on refs, maybe we'll start hearing them.
2: It does, just before we hop onto that, it does, it's definitely struck a chord with people, right? There's loads of stuff coming in here.
3: I'd say people are loving your opinion here.
2: Well, Michael says, oh, Adrian, I'm projecting his tone there.
5: The withering.
2: He also follows up a little bit later on with, go back, Shane. I bet a balance here is good. I presume that was in relation to your Arbor Hill.
3: But I'm surprised, Adrian. Like, you will probably
2: I used to be, when I was younger, I was extremely nationalistic and patriotic, and I just gave it up.
3: But nationalism is different. I wouldn't be too nationalistic, but I'd be patriotic and Republican.
5: It's whatever it means to you. Like, in a weird way, nationalism is totally subjective and personal. Mm. And and your pride and the sense of where you come from. Like, I would sing Aran Devin with the same gusto I'd sing The Green and Red of Mayo.
2: Or well, that's a whole other
5: in 17, in that, that's it's the
2: Kathleen's
5: similar.
2: It's going to kill us if we keep talking, but let's read some of these comments. Aaron Ver, which I presume is Green Irish. He's a patronising Muppet, clearly of planter stock, which is possibly the greatest thing that's ever been said. Which
4: definitely talking about Shane there.
2: Yeah. Chris Cal says, patriotism is the last refuge of the scoundrel. Singing Aran Devin in Fitzgerald Stadium, Croke Park, then belting out Come on, the Kingdom is always the highlight of my year, says David Lucy. Good morning to you, David. Adrian wants a national anthem about flowers and bees and sunny days in Wicklow, says P. Well. That sounds absolutely ideal.
4: Guys, I feel like we have our next limerick right there.
3: Yeah.
2: Superstition for me to always sing Aran Devin right to the end of all GAA games, says Andrew Moynihan.
3: Same.
2: How do you expect Irish kids to know our anthem when we only play that abomination of Ireland's Call? Also, for the record, most Irish people would rather listen to God Save the Queen than Ireland's Call, says Brown O'Brien on.
4: This is actually a very good point that John Collins has brought up in the comments, and now I'm just doing what I told you guys not to do. But how do you feel about the anthem at an international versus a GA match where the crowd sends a message to the opposition or where everyone sings it together?
2: I'd nearly be more into the everybody singing it together bit.
3: Mm.
2: If I'd never really considered that before, but now that it's been asked.
5: That's a good point, actually, yeah.
3: I love both. Yeah. Just, I think it's an anthem to be proud of.
4: I'd be up for both as well, but like I do think like that's probably a much more nuanced point than anything we would have brought to the table on this topic.
3: It's also the Irish language. None of us talk like I still have a couple of fuckle and that's it from school. But it gives us an opportunity once a week at a match to sing a bit of Irish.
2: I've started following this guy who's living on Innis Man, as it's called, and he's does everything through Irish on TikTok. And
5: is he a cripple?
2: Brilliant.
3: Class.
2: He's not. Oh. He's just a young fella who's got an unbelievable turn of phrase and accent. Anyway,
4: quickly,
2: up referees.
4: Should they be mic'd or not? Yes or no? Round the room.
2: Yes.
5: In all sports?
4: Well, GAA, I suppose.

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2: The parlance of the week doesn't need to apply to a junior F game in West Kerry.
3: Exactly.
2: But you could do it at Croke Park, you could do it at all the county grounds. So everybody knows exactly
4: how it's going. There was a soccer game in Italy or something recently where they like trialed it, where the ref like explained the decision to the crowd. It was kind of almost like a TMO like situation, except with VAR. Mm. And something like that, I thought was
2: I think that's powerful. Like, how can more communication be a bad thing?
3: I know.
5: Mm. Yeah. Exactly.
3: That's the way I phrased the question. I said, obviously, this will be tough to implement at club level, but at inter-county level, it could be like at club level, it would be gas to listen to the lads chatting. Well, Pat, how are you getting on? Points this weekend, is it? Yeah. They just like you pick up some conversations. At
2: yeah,
3: club
2: but, you
3: level,
2: but you'd only be miking the ref. You wouldn't the umpires, lines, people, etc.
3: But you'd pick up the players, like in rugby. You'd probably hear the.
2: You would,
5: yeah.
2: That'd be the biggest issue that I would see. So much as not so much the referee. Protecting the referee, but maybe protecting the players to a degree, because I do accept some of the argument that.
4: But maybe that might start like or stop some of the sledging and stuff.
5: Yeah,
4: the horrendous things that we the horrendous stuff that we always hear get said on a pitch, and we hear about it after the fact, but we've absolutely no proof that it happens. Doesn't go in the referee's report most of the time. Don't even know if the referee notices it. Like, all that stuff might be picked up, and I know people go on about rugby being, you know, say a gentle person's game since both genders play it, but you know, they talk about that, and I don't think that's necessarily true, but there is definitely an element that comes into it because they know that they could be picked up, and like sometimes your frustrations flare and someone curses or whatever, it's not the end of the world.
3: I've heard the argument made that officials shouldn't be mic'd up in Gaelic games because, you know, these players are amateur and they have jobs, and you know, they could say something in the heat of the moment really offensive or sledging, and that shouldn't be held against them, but completely should.
5: Yeah,
3: if you're that type of person to say that in a match, you should stand by it when you're sober, and well, obviously you're sober playing a match, but I mean in the cold light of day,
4: obviously, Shane, obviously
3: off the pitch, you know, if you say something on the pitch, you should stand by it 100%.
2: I'm sorry, CCCC. I know the game was 20 minutes old, but I was locked.
3: Yeah. But like if you say something during a match, you shouldn't say it in a journal match that you wouldn't be quite content for people to hear on the street.
2: I know,
3: I know things are said.
2: And I know exactly. Well, that's the difficulty, and I know that what I'm saying is wrong-headed, and that what Kathleen's point about changing things culturally is absolutely salient. But
3: there's always a but. Yeah.
2: Are we moving on?
4: I think we're kind of out of time.
2: Are we done? We don't even get a chance to talk about Katie Taylor.
4: Well, I think we kind of know where we all stand after the last week.
3: I think Adrian should sing us out with Aaron Levine, a few chords of Aaron Levine.
2: Sure.
3: Would everyone be up for that?
2: Yeah, roll it in there.
3: the music.
2: Right.
5: Like a nightclub.
3: Yeah.
2: That was the first proper Friday fireside.
5: It's burning bright over there. I can see it.
2: I think that
3: hot
2: was
3: takes for the fire.
2: You'll be back
3: fire
2: again next week. Yeah,
5: definitely. And send in your Six Nations cliches. I want to know what everyone else.
2: Week takes a week off, and suddenly, like, the show is cooking along. We've
5: great guests.
4: I'm clipping that and just sending it to him.
2: Oh, he'll be watching. I mean, he's you know yourself.
5: Seething.
3: Zest.
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20: Kyle Lafferty.
2: Are you joking me?
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21: Welcome along to the shoddiest segment on Irish radio. It's the scintillating, it's the stupefying, it's the spendido crappy quiz. Every Friday, we put 3 of them off the ball up against each other in a no-holds-barred quiz of sporting factoids. At the end of the week, allow me to welcome tonight's contestants. Our first contestant today was described last week as the classiest man in Westmeath, coming in ahead of Sir Walter Raleigh. Now, Jimmy Allen on YouTube has been in touch to say, some poor research from Owen there, Sir Walter Raleigh was never

0: over in Westmeath, let alone from there. There is a house in Mullingar Kilua House with a plaque with his name on it. That is it. So apologies to everyone in Westmeath. Give it up for your native Adrian. Who's your daddy, Barry?
1: Yeah, I would have
2: Why is there a plaque in Mullingar, though?
0: Adrian?
3: Good question.
1: Well, that's quite obvious, Nathan. He obviously, when he had his crowning glory when he came to invent the bicycle or whatever it was he did, he did it in Mullingar Town Hall. And so they put a plaque up there to commemorate him.
2: Fantastic. Good to see you're continuing the high, high standard of knowledge that you have about Westmeath that you will also, I'm sure, bring to their Mount Rushmore.
0: Mm. It's apparently there's beside the plaque, there's a cardboard cutout of Sir Walter Raleigh. It's called Sir Walter Raleigh Plaza. Get Supermax there and everything, like, it's fantastic. As you say, he did invent the chip, basically. Our next contestant today is still reeling from his response to his Mayo Mount Rushmore, which has been described by some critics as shambolic. One review said, "This chiseler of stone is clearly less interested in Olympic and All-Ireland medals than who he can go for a pint with after the pandemic lockdown." Give it up for Nathan Nate Dog Murphy.
2: Listen, every county has different criteria. What's the issue? The only person who's described it as shambolic is Adrian Barry. So
3: that was obviously somebody else.
1: It was a disgrace. I actually had a DM from somebody earlier on in relation to the ongoing selection of the Westmeath one, and it was a plea to not be as shambolic as the Mayo one. So I'm not alone.
2: So sorry. Again, who are you taking out of the Mayo one?
1: That's your call, but leaving out the guy who was a nine-time Olympic medalist.
2: He deserves to be on this Mayo Mount Rushmore. Tell me something else about him. Tell me something else about him that you know
1: Is there anything that needs to be known? What? That's not the question. This is pure Trumpism now. That's not the question. The guy won 9 Olympic medals, am I right?
2: Well, surely if he deserves to be on a Mount Rushmore, you would know these basic facts about him.
1: It's not my county. This is your county, so I'm asking you the question.
2: Yeah, but we're talking about a great county.
1: You can't even remember.
2: You know, I know everything about Martin Sheridan. Yeah, 100 years ago.
1: I mean, how much do you know about him before Mount Rushmore?
3: Yeah,
2: 110 years ago.
1: Who, me?
3: Move on.
1: But you're like, who? It doesn't
2: matter. I'm very proud of the Mayo. But sure,
3: Quizmaster people
2: won lots of Olympic medals a century ago.
1: Nine Olympic medals.
3: Figures are falling off a cliff.
0: I'm happy enough. Our final contestant today blames Mick McCarthy for everything bad that's ever happened to him. I completely lost my train of thought there. I've completely messed up this intro. He said, "Bloody stupid Mick McCarthy," when he dropped his fork the other day. He said, "Bloody stupid Mick McCarthy," when lockdown restrictions were rumoured to be extended beyond next Monday. It's Chair, hater of Mick McCarthy, Gilroy. Congratulations on getting a complete intro. I clearly don't care enough about that final intro.
3: I'm a lover, not a hater. Big Mick knows that.
0: That is very true. I should say this week, no devices. It's come to our attention, really, that there may or may not be cheating going on. So the device that you were looking at right now is the only device you should be looking at. Can I see both of your hands, please? And none of this under the table sort of
1: stuff. Look, Mom, no hands.
0: Thank you. None of this under the table stuff. None of this weird third hand sort of stuff that's been going
1: on. Unless we sit here like this for duration, there's no other way. What I'm saying is, Jerry could very easily have a device there. Nathan could have a device.
3: You could lift the phone and we'd see.
2: What year are we doing this year? I could technically just open up a
3: 2019
2: and be looking at it straight here, such as the advantage of Zoom and my laptop. But I'm not going to do that. Are we going to go back to last week and the blatant disregard for the rules shown by the quizmaster?
0: There was no blatant disregard.
2: I was meant to go second.
3: No, you weren't.
2: Yes, I was.
0: We've got a quiz to start here.
3: Did you watch it?
2: Yeah, I did.
3: Let's go.
0: We got it. We got a quiz. Come to us with an actual
3: random punter on Twitter. That was it. You didn't actually watch it back. In the toss that happened beforehand, Jer versus Nathan. Jer won. Nathan, you should go first. That's what was said.
2: No, it said Nathan won.
0: Yeah, Nathan won the toss.
2: Yeah.
0: So you had the opportunity to go first and second, and you decided
2: no,
0: to go
2: first. No, you got it wrong. You said, Nathan, you would have thought you go first.
0: Like,
2: Nathan, learn the rules of your quiz.
1: His own shambolic performance.
2: Learn the rules of your quiz.
0: Your burner accounts won't get at me. Round one, the boring questions round, never multiple choice. Question one for you, Adrian. The greatest team in the history of humankind ever, Leinster, were hammered by Munster in the semi-final of the Heineken Cup in 2006. Can you name Munster's starting back row in that final against Biarritz?
1: Oof. Stringan or Gara?
0: No. Wrong. Back row.
1: Back row. Sorry.
0: No. Stringer's only like 5'8". He can't play in the back row.
1: No, he's a scrum half, Adrian. I was going for a harder.
0: That would be a really silly technique. Wow.
2: Can you imagine if I...
1: Shush, let me ask you.
2: Imagine if I got confused between the back row and the back line.
0: Yeah, it'd be a pile-off.
3: As a row... Don't be mad, Adrian.
1: Let me answer the question. What was the year again?
3: No.
1: Give me the question.
3: Next question.
0: Come on, O'Gara. No.
1: Come off it.
0: The point is gone. Try again. It's 2006.
1: That
0: the point is gone.
1: If the point is gone, I'm not trying. That's ridiculous. I'll try again. If the point is back in the mix.
0: Okay, the point is back in the mix. Go first. The point is back in the mix.
1: You said 2006.
3: No.
1: Right, Quinlan, Wallace, and...
0: No, you're already wrong, don't worry. Quinny was on the bench. It was Leamy, Wallace, and Foley. That was the back row.
1: Jesus.
0: But yeah, playing Peter Stringer in the back row would have been ridiculous for Declan Kidney, obviously. Question one for you, Nathan. Mayo did not win the All-Ireland in 2006, but a Mayo man did top the scoring charts in that summer football championship. Can you name him?
2: Conor Mortimer?
3: Come on.
0: Correct.
3: Come on.
0: What do you mean, come on?
3: A Mayo question about Mayo Gaelic football for the Mayo man.
2: Sure, well, you're always saying that my specialist subjects, I don't do very well on them, so.
0: Well,
1: it's not that we're saying that. That's actually the fact.
0: You'll see now in a sector where your advantages lie. Question one for you. 2006 was the first of Kilkenny's famous four in a row. Can you name six of the eight players who started the 06 final against Cork, who also started the 09 final against Tip?
3: Okay, so six of the eight players, not...
0: Players, please, yeah.
3: And 09, they win in 09. It's 2010, they get beaten. So you want me the first year of the four in a row and the last year of the four in a row?
0: Yeah.
3: Okay, so.
0: What are you writing?
2: Adrian's there. Hold up the answers, kids. No, not that one. not that sheet. This sheet.
1: Yes, absolutely.
3: So JJ, Jackie, Tommy, Walsh. Do I get eight?
0: No, you don't.
3: Sheffin.
0: Can you start... Are these all definites, Ger, first of all?
2: Is this your answer?
0: Are you reading out your answer or are you reading down what you're writing down in the page? Like, what are we doing here? Like,
2: What are we doing here?
3: I'm trying to answer your ridiculous question. That's what...
0: Okay, so who? Jackie is your first answer. Who else did you say there?
3: JJ missed a year. Did he miss this year?
2: Come on. He had knows
0: what he does. Come on.
3: Walsh. I'm going to go Tommy Walsh, then I'm going to go Henry Shefflin.
0: Tommy Walsh, Henry Shefflin, that's two of them, yeah.
3: And Jackie Terrell.
0: And Jackie Terrell, that's three.
3: I'm going to go... started the game.
0: Yes.
3: Or played in the game.
2: Started, he said.
3: Come on, started is tricky.
1: Come on, now. How long are we going to...
0: Come on, give me a pick of Kenny Legends.
3: Well, because Clayton Fogarty comes off the bench.
2: Well, then he didn't start.
3: Do I say Aidan Fogarty?
0: Correct.
3: I'm going to go Aidan Fogarty. Yeah.
0: Come on.
3: Hang on.
0: Two more.
3: Oh, 06.
0: Yes, 2006.
2: I hear he's out of time. The kids are getting impatient here.
0: What?
3: Does Richie Power start?
0: Yes, he does. One more. One more.
1: The left corner forwards. It was in shooting. I blank on his name. Come on, it's ridiculous.
0: Come on, time's almost up.
3: Give me the left corner forward with the green helmets. Come on.
0: 5, 4, 3, 2, 1.
3: I'm going to say Kavanagh.
0: No. Oh, you didn't get that point. So close.
3: Michael Kavanagh.
0: No. The eight were as follows: Jackie Tyrrell, Tommy Walsh, Derek Ling, Richie Power, Henry Shefflin, Owen Larkin, Eddie Brennan, and Aidan Fogarty. You did not get the points. It's currently Adrian nil, Ger nil, Nathan one. After
2: you never said
0: one.
2: Jackie's name there.
3: I did.
1: It did, to be fair.
0: What? It is. Jackie was first.
3: That's
0: up.
3: Bollocks.
0: Round two. Well, I basically forward. you said JJ, and I basically persuaded you into not saying it. So well done on that. Round two.
2: Look what you've done, Jerry. You've made the child cry.
0: For God's sake, there are people that are crying here because of you. Round two is the Germany World Cup round. The 2006 World Cup's tagline was Eine Zeit, Freunde zu finden, which translated as a time to make friends. Fittingly, it concluded with Zinedine Zidane headbutting Marco Materazzi after a personal slight. This round will test your knowledge on this tournament. Jerry, you were at this tournament. Huge advantage for you here. Question two for you, Adrian. Can you name the unlikely side who snuck through to the quarterfinals of the 06 World Cup, having got past Switzerland on penalties after luckily drawing Tunisia and Saudi Arabia in their group?

0: I mean, they were hot property around that time. So let's go with Greece.
1: No, it was Boom, Ukraine.
2: England.
1: Ukraine.
0: What? You broke up there. I said Ukraine. Did that come out as England?
3: Nathan.
4: Ukraine, Switzerland is the worst game in the history of the World Cup finals.
3: Yeah.
2: I didn't watch it.
3: Yeah. I'd say, did you watch much football there?
2: Not really.
4: Me or Jer?
3: You were there as well, Nathan, were you?
4: I was. Oh. A mate of mine went to the Ukraine-Switzerland game, and he was only there, I think, for that weekend, and he hadn't a ticket, so obviously it's a World Cup Finals. He's in Germany. He wants to go. And I think he paid about 350 quid for a ticket for the match. That was a 0-0 draw, and there may not have been a single shot on target in the entire game.
3: Jesus. Worth, though. Question two for you, Nathan. 2006 became known as a defenders tournament, but can you name any knockout fixture that included at least three goals? I will include extra time. I won't include penalty shootouts, obviously.
0: Are you looking for the score or are you just looking for the teams?
3: Two teams, please.
2: At least three goals.
3: At least three goals.
2: Really?
3: Not that hard?
2: No.
4: It was Italy, Germany, 2-0 or 2-1? England, Brazil?
3: No.
2: 1-0.
4: Was that 1-0? I thought it was 2-1.
2: Was that Ronaldinho's and Seaman?
3: That was 2002.
2: What happened in 06 with England?
4: Oh, they lost to Portugal in penalties.
2: Brazil game.
3: Portugal in penalties.
2: Brazil game was 2-1.
3: Rooney versus Ronaldo. It was only four answers to this question. You had Argentina 2, Mexico 1. Remember Maxi Rodriguez, wasn't it? That unbelievable goal. Brazil 3, Ghana 0. Spain 1, France 3. And Italy beat Ukraine 3-0.
4: Yeah, I wouldn't have got that.
3: Sure. You were in Germany for the summer of 2006. Indulging in everything the country... Oh! Got attacked by Paddy O'Shea.
4: Wow. That's a recreation of Jair in Germany in 2006.
3: Whoa.
2: Now I know how Denny Allen felt.
3: You indulge in everything the country had to offer, is what I was about to say, in Germany in 2006. So which German star? You indulge in everything the country had to offer, is what I was about to say, in Germany in 2006. So which German star won the award for best young footballer after his performances during the tournament?
2: Philipp Lahm?
3: No. Anyone?
0: Lewandowski?
3: No, he's Polish.
4: Polish.

0: Oh yeah.
1: 2006, Podolski, yeah.
2: Well, Lucas Podolski, yeah. Round three, the 06 Ryder Cup round. For the 2006 Ryder Cup, Ireland had the opportunity to bear the beautiful chest of the Celtic Tiger on the world stage, and boy did we take it. This round will test your knowledge on the events of that week. Adrian, ladies and gentlemen, Ireland stands proud this afternoon was the opening line in English from the opening ceremony at the K Club. Which news presenter
0: Sharon DeViola. Was...
2: Hey, there you go.
3: Come on.
0: I was at it. Get in.
3: Come on.
2: What's it like? Every time somebody gets a question right in this quiz, somebody's like, "Come on, could you not just congratulate a colleague on getting a question right?"
3: But that's a very famous moment.
0: Yes, it's a very famous moment. If you know the answer,
3: it was a
0: Ukraine and whoever it was they were playing in the World Cup quarterfinal was also a moment that you were at and you can't even remember.
2: These are all fairly significant things. All these questions, Nathan. Can you name either of the European golfers who brought home 4 points and were the continent's strongest players over the course of that weekend?
1: Lee Westwood.
2: Correct. Do you know the other one?
3: Sergio Garcia.
2: Sergio Garcia. Question three for you, Ger. Garcia was the youngest player on the course that weekend, with only two other golfers under the age of 30 involved for either team. Can you name either of them?
1: Sorry, two other golfers under 30 from either team.
2: It's
1: 14 years ago.
3: 2006, 14 years ago. So somebody's about 40 now. Oof.
2: Gonna need an answer.
0: Is Nathan googling there? Just to make himself look knowledgeable.
3: Ian Poulter?
2: No. No.
3: GMAC? GMAC.
2: No.
1: Paul Casey?
2: Paul Casey and... another European player. Luke Donald.
3: Ah, yeah. That's a shy question.
2: Well, you got it wrong. Question four. There's very rarely a pile-in when somebody gets a question wrong. There's just always a pile-in when somebody gets a question right in this quiz. But positivity gets killed in this 25-minute segment we do every week. Round four is the 2006 stuff that's not sport round. A classic of the genre, a fan favourite. This round will test your knowledge on stuff you should know that's not related to sports. Adrian, question four for you. Which film shocked the movie world in 2006, unexpectedly beating Brokeback Mountain to the Best Picture Award at the Oscars?
3: Look, I'm faking not knowing while having looked this up yesterday.
4: No, I haven't a clue, obviously. But... Have you any idea?
0: She's 18 months old. She doesn't have a clue. Same clue as I have. I'm going to go with no idea. Gladiator.
2: No, it's not. Anyone?
1: Drive?
2: No. A crash. Close.
1: Ah, Crash. That's what I was thinking of.
2: Nathan, The Boy in the Striped Pyjamas was published in 2006. Who wrote it? What's that face for, Jer?
3: Take the point.
0: No, that's ridiculous.
1: I thought maybe it was in the bookshelf above me there.
0: You can't own. If he gets this question correct,
3: come on, you either know this or you don't.
1: No, I don't. I don't have it. I don't have it.
2: Jer?
3: John Boyne.
2: Correct. Jer, YouTube was sold to Google in 2006, but can you tell me which footballer featured in the Nike Touch of Gold ad, which was the first video to hit 1 million views?
3: I thought you were going to ask for how much. It was 1.3 billion. Which footballer featured in the Touch of Gold ad for Nike?
2: Yeah. Nike, first video to reach 1 million views on YouTube.
3: Ronaldinho?
2: Correct.
3: Boom.
1: was obvious.
2: Again, a correct answer met with eerie silence in this chat.
3: But it was a Ger, fluke.
2: 1 point.
1: Well done, Ger.
2: Nathan, thank you, Nathan, for spreading the positivity. Nathan, 2 points.
1: Well, there's children involved now, so I feel like I should be on my best behavior.
2: Thank you. Round four is the fun three magic number round.
3: Fire away.
0: She can't, happily.
2: Let's get 3 points for getting the number exactly right.
1: Of course, Daddy's not doing very well.
2: If you've got kids looking at home, listening at home, Nathan doesn't care about you. It's only Adrian's kid, really, that he gives a shit about. Contestants get 3 points for getting the number exactly right. If no one manages that, the nearest contestant who doesn't go bust gets 2 points. The second closest gets 1 point. I'm going to say that we can only accept the answer that's written on your paper. I'm also going to have to ask for your pens once the music ends. So if you don't mind, give us the following number. The number of drivers' championships won by Lewis Hamilton in his career to date, plus the number of professional wins enjoyed by Padraig Harrington throughout his career to date, plus the number in the world rankings that Ireland currently occupies in rugby, plus the number in the world rankings that the Republic of Ireland currently occupies in football. Your 30 seconds expire when Sinatra sings Bright Shiny Beats.
1: What's the last question there? Yeah, fire ahead there. Yeah, what's the last question?
2: Where are Ireland in the football world rankings?
1: And the second question, is that PGA Tour, European Tour, everything all in?
2: Everything, professional wins, everything, yeah.
3: Worldwide.
2: Mr. Worldwide, Padraig Harrington. Number of Drivers' Championships won by Lewis Hamilton. Number of pro wins by Padraig Harrington. The number in the world rankings that Ireland currently occupies in rugby, and then the number in football. Your time is up, by the way. Nathan, what have you got?
1: 61.
3: Bucks.
2: Adrian's got 74.
3: 72.
2: The answer is 75. Adrian gets 2 points. Ger gets 1 point. Nathan gets nothing. Let's go through those. The number of drivers.
0: Jesus, Nathan, what happened to you?
2: What happened to you? The number of drivers' championships won by Lewis Hamilton is 6. The number of professional wins won by Padraig Harrington is 31.
0: 20.
1: Really?
2: Yeah. The number in the world rankings, because it doesn't necessarily need to be European Tour or PGA Tour, does it? It says it on his Wikipedia. The number in the world rankings that Ireland currently occupies in rugby.
1: Four.
2: And yeah. Ireland are 34th in the world in football.
1: I have 34th. God
2: good
1: damn
2: for
1: it.
2: You.
0: Oh, you get there, though, is it? Isn't that the point?
3: Did you get any of them right, Adrian?
0: I got the Ireland rugby ranking correct. And other than that, you're a big fat zero. But as I said, doesn't matter how you get there.
2: On to the final. Our winner tonight will be decided in the round that separates the men from the boys, the Dennis Irwins from the Dennis Rodmans. It's the note theme, in particular, ridiculously easy rapid fire round. The score you get in this round will be added to your score in the previous round. And there will be 40 seconds for everyone to answer from the same set of questions. We're going to start.
3: Who's going first?
2: We're going to start with the highest number of points, which is Adrian, with 3 points.
3: Well, I thought he only two. Did he actually get anything right?
0: Sharon.
2: He got Sharon right earlier in the quiz.
3: Sharon?
2: Yeah.
0: Sharon.
2: Leave you alone.
1: Oh, yeah.
3: Oh.
1: So what's Adrian's on 3, Jer's on
2: 2, and Nathan's on 2. So I'm going to... I tossed the coin earlier to decide whether it was
1: sure
2: Nathan.
0: I'll go first.
2: And sure. Look at that. Nathan won the toss again.
3: No.
1: Can I just ask a question?
3: He's won the toss. No.
1: Now that we're looking into Adrian Barry's house, is your camera crooked or is the picture behind you crooked?
0: The camera, I would assume. No, I mean, both could be true, is that?
2: Oh, yeah, that's much better. No. All right.
0: Listen, let's not worry too much about it.
2: You ready?
0: I'm ready to go. Hit me.
2: Your 40 seconds starts now. Name the first pick of last week's NFL draft.
0: Joe Burrow.
2: Correct. Who is second behind Alan Shearer in the all-time Premier League goal-scoring list?
0: Thierry Henry.
2: No, Wayne Rooney. In which U.S. state is Whistling Straits Golf Club, Nathan?
1: Wisconsin?
2: Correct. Name the most expensive player ever bought by a Premier League club.
1: Paul Pogba?
2: Correct. Yeah. Who are the All-Ireland club senior football champions?
1: Kerfin?
2: Correct. Who were runners-up in Euro 2016?
1: What?
2: Who were runners-up in Euro 2016?
1: France.
2: Correct. Where will the next Portugal? World Cup take place?
0: Said Portugal.
1: What?
2: Where will the next
3: Is
2: Rugby World Cup take place?
1: South Africa?
2: No, France. Who won the Rugby World Cup last year, Ger?
3: South Africa.
2: correct. And finally, in what division are Coventry City? Time is up.
3: League One.
2: Correct. So, Jerry, you finish up on 4 points. Nathan, you finish up on 2, 3, 4, 5, 6, 5 you finished up on. And
0: He gave a wrong answer. George Hamilton would not stand for this level of bullshit.
3: No one would stand for this. What's the issue here?
0: He said Portugal. Did you? I said France. No, I said France. Not even joking. I said Portugal. You would have missed the next one. You would have come back to me. Honestly.
1: Sorry. That's not the biggest scandal in this. How did Adrian know the first pick from last week's draft?
0: Because we were talking to Mike Carlson about it on last Friday's show.
2: Lads, it's been
0: the biggest scandal is you winning this, having given the incorrect answer to a question.
3: The bigger issue where my confusion was, I couldn't hear the questions
1: because you wouldn't shut up.
0: No, we only started talking after you gave the incorrect answer.
3: Exactly.
1: No, I didn't.
3: Yeah.
1: You can listen back.
3: This is 100%
1: my good friend,
3: correct.
1: My good friend who was tweeting in, I'm sure would point out that I went, and then went France.
0: No, you said Portugal. You got the whole of Portugal out.
3: You said Portugal, and then you went France.
1: I didn't. I most definitely didn't.
2: Look, listen, if that truly happened, I will issue an apology next week, and we will rescind your title.
0: No, that's not what you're supposed to say. We should be in a tiebreak.
2: No,
3: I tell you what. He's the winner.
2: He's the winner.
3: There's no point. Next week's too late. Hang on a second. He is the winner if you look back and you do it. But we should have the contingency situation of having at least a tiebreak. And we all know who's going to win the toss anyway. So why don't we just do the tiebreak?
0: No, but I should be involved in that tiebreak. Because you would have missed the next one.
3: You should not.
0: Like, this is ridiculous.
3: Because where is the next irony here? Can I just get your attention for a moment, please?
1: The irony here, considering last week we have proof that Jair shouldn't have got to go second.
3: No, that was your fault.
2: Listen, what we're going to do now is we're all going to shut up and we're going to come back next week and we're going
1: to
2: do it again.
1: Talk to you
2: and if I was wrong, I was wrong. I hold my hands up. You will get over it.
1: You weren't.
2: Nathan, congratulations.
0: No, here's a suggestion. Why don't you run off the playoff now? And if you go back and review it, there was no wrongdoing. You can hold the playoff in reserve if it turns out, which it won't, because he said Portugal, that Nathan was actually correct.
1: No, I didn't say Portugal. I was about to say Portugal. I presume when Owen is listening back, he will take into account that it was impossible to hear the questions because these two wouldn't shut up.
2: Yeah, and this is only after you said Portugal.
1: This is like you brought this upon yourselves.
2: Okay. I'm muting you all.
1: A bit of respect for the quizmaster would go a long way.
2: You're all on mute now. I just want to say thanks very much for watching and listening this week. Congratulations to Nathan on winning the quiz. Jerry did win last week. I will issue an apology this week where there'd be any evidence of wrongdoing. See you next week on the Crafty Quiz. Thank you, guys.
4: Off the ball. GAA.
5: And even in the start of the first half, I was actually close enough to him when the game was going on and things weren't going well for Roscommon and he was still the same. Like, you wouldn't even know if they're winning or losing. That's kind of the way he is and he kind of projects that to the dressing room as well.
4: Join in the obsession. 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
1: Chris Bond.
2: Oh, you're kidding me.
3: September.
4: Kyle Lafferty.
1: Are you joking me?
2: Is that right?
4: I know!
2: Is that right?
4: Anybody else?
3: Leash, was it?
1: Like, that is one of the most stupid questions.
3: Darius Vassell?
5: Seriously, you all need to just stay quiet. This is getting really annoying doing this quiz.
2: What is going on here?
6: Welcome, welcome, welcome. Welcome along to the shoutiest segment on Irish radio. It's the scintillating, it's the stupefying, it's the splendido crappy quiz. Every Friday, we pit three of Team Off the Ball up against one another in a no-holds-barred quiz of sporting factoids at the end of the week. Allow me to welcome today's contestants for a special Masters edition of the crappy quiz. Our first contestant today is sick of being the butt of everyone's jokes on this slot, and with no Jer and no Nathan this week, he's planning on turning from the bullied into the bully. His fellow contestants are lucky lockdown is still in action, or they would find themselves with their heads flushed down a toilet or their school bag turned inside out. It is the fearsome, it's the lunch money stealing Adrian, who's your daddy, Barry?
7: Don't know where to go after that. There are plenty of YouTube commenters who would say that I'm out of my depth most weeks on this quiz, but I really feel as if this week it's never been more appropriate. And I'm feeling if the answer is not either Bobby Jones or Magnolia Lane, I'm screwed.
6: you are reluctant to take part, but I applaud your bravery. You're going up against two golf nerds, which is a massive compliment to any golf nerd, to be honest, who we may as well introduce. Because if you think Rory McIlroy has had it bad in his career, well then wait until you hear about our next contestant today. He's been to 12 Olympic Games, 40 World Cups, 72 Dakar rallies, and Cheltenham doesn't happen without him. But yet, he has never set foot on Augusta National. He will look at Eisenhower Cabin and Amen Corner this weekend, but he knows that he can't touch. Sleeping in his favourite green jacket for the weekend, it is John Bonduggan.
8: Thank you, Owen, Joe and Adrian. And I actually vowed that I would never spend a dollar in Trump's America. And I would refuse even if I was offered a trip to go to Augusta in Trump's America. But gladly, he is now out of office. So I do have the freedom to go to spend $10,000 on walking the fairways of Augusta in 2022.
6: Well, I'll tell you what, if Off the Ball happens to get their hands on a press pass for next
8: Joe
6: year.
8: Joe Malloy's getting this. Joe or Nathan, they'll have to get first aid. Well, that was Patreon and everything.
6: I was just about to say, John, if only there was like a trivia way of weighing up who knows actually more about golf, and that way the press pass might go to that person. I don't know. We'll see. Our last contestant today is heard in the sting to this quiz every single week. His eternal words, "This is really annoying doing this quiz," resonates with every single person listening to us on a Friday. He may have a bag load of Imro awards, but truly bringing respect to this slot would be his crowning broadcasting glory. Back after a long, long hiatus, it is no show like a Joe Show Malloy.
9: I do remember that doing that quiz, and it was a disgrace.
7: Still part of the intro, Joe.
9: Yeah, I know. It was a disgrace that day.
6: I get a sense you wouldn't be a great childminder. Like, that was your profession.
9: No, I would be a good childminder. Adult minding, when they're behaving like children, less tolerance.
6: As ever, the format is the classic crappy quiz with a series of questions this week on the Masters. Then it's on to the slip and slide of trivia, which is the rapid fire round, which is going to be a mix of Masters and non-Masters questions. You can podcast the crappy quiz on otbsports.com or on the OTB Sports app. And if you're watching on YouTube, make sure to click the thumbs up, even if you contribute nothing but misery to your day. Round one is the boring questions round, never multiple choice. These questions are all based on the Masters. Adrian, who was the first non-American to win the Masters?
7: Was Bobby Jones American? do you guys know the answer?
9: I mean, yeah.
7: You do, okay. I mean, I know this is not correct, but I know he's not American, and I know he won the Masters, and I know it was probably like 40 years running before he won it, but I'm going to go with him anyway. Nick Faldo.
6: Who is it, Joe?
9: Gary Player, I would have thought.
6: Yeah, it's Gary Player. 1961, the first non-American to win it. John, Dustin Johnson broke the Masters record of the lowest winning score ever when he finished up on 20 under par last year. The previous record was 18 under par, held by Tiger and which other golfer?
8: Jordan Spieth.
6: Correct. Ooh, that was
9: sharp.
6: Very, very quick. Sharp indeed. Joe, question one for you. Which is the longest hole at Augusta National?
9: Eighth.
6: It's not the eighth.
9: Second.
6: It's the second.
9: Damn you.
6: Pink Dogwood is the longest hole.
9: So I see the questions are handicapped here.
7: Well, hang on a second now. I was just going to say the unfairness of that question. I mean, you had one in 18, and let's face it, like, there were several holes that you knew it wasn't. So, like, a one in 3-4 chance of getting it, whereas mine was like...
9: Have you heard of Gary Player?
7: The fittest 85-year-old on the planet.
6: I love it. I love it how it's kind of like, no, I would never be pushed into presenting the crappy quiz ever again because of the childminded aspect. Within one question, Joe is like, screw this.
9: I'm starting to smell a rat so far. That's all I'm saying.
7: Well, this should be a gentleman's episode, surely. There's no slagging to be had here. This is everybody shake hands and, you know.
9: That's true.
7: Yeah. A few little sly digs if needs be, obviously, but...
9: No, look, I'm watching you, Sheehan. Let's just carry on.
6: I fear this round two is going to be quite prescient. Round two is the Masters Meltdown rounds. So whether it's the pressure of the baying mob of patrons or the allure of Ray's Creek, crazy things tend to happen on the final day of the Masters. And this round will test your knowledge on the bottle jobs and the meltdowns that will never be forgotten. Adrian, Greg Norman took a 6-stroke lead into the final day of the 1996 Masters, but who ended up winning it?
7: The 19, what did you say?
6: 1996.
7: Faldo won it in 97. I'm adding Nick Faldo to my list of three things that I know about the Masters. Did he win it in 96 as well? Unlikely. Did he win it in 96 though? And that is the question.
9: This is painful to listen to.
7: I'm going to take that as a, it's not Nick Faldo then. Could it be Gary Player?
8: is the answer Leinster, is it?
7: Well, it could be Bobby Jones. Let's face it, I'm bringing him into the mix here.
6: Adrian, believe in yourself. Give us an answer.
7: I'm going to go with Nick Faldo.
6: Correct.
7: Yes.
6: It is Nick Faldo.
7: Beauty.
8: That was a rope-a-dope, Adrian, rope-a-dope.
7: Yeah, listen, I was thrown off the scent there, but, you know, right. Like a Patrick Reed ball in the rough, I just kept at it, poking at it.
9: It just upset me that 1997 is like the most famous one ever with Tiger winning his first.
7: Oh, okay.
9: Yeah.
7: Oh, sorry, it was 97, he passed it over. Of course, if I'd have actually seen my logic out, I was right there.
9: You were, yeah. Look, who am I to talk? You're on one, I'm on zero.
6: It is true. John, in what position did Rory McIlroy finish the 2011 Masters after his spectacular meltdown? This is a tough question now.
9: Yeah, that's tough.
8: Yeah, this is one of these questions. It's very hard to get the answer. Tied 15th.
6: Oh, it's correct.
9: Jesus.
6: Back of the net. Oof. John Duggan.
9: Where did you pull that out of?
8: My parts of my brain that have not been influenced by alcohol.
9: That was good.
6: Wow, lockdown.
7: Again, I'd say
6: there
7: was like a roughly 1 in 20 chance of getting it right, but, you know.
6: Joe, well, like, I mean, the dark cloud of misery, Adrian, take your point and be happy with this round. John got a speed question in round one. You're getting a speed question here. How many strokes did Jordan Spieth clock up during that infamous 12th hole at the 2016 Masters?
9: Oh, let me think. It was 5 shots clear. So he gave first one in the water. That's 1. Drop is 2. 3 is into the water again. Jordan, what are you doing? The drop is 4. Where the hell did he hit his 5th? See, I can't remember after that. I'm going to say he hit his 5th somewhere on the green, but didn't hold that. So that's 6. So he either made a 7 or an 8. 7 or an 8. I think he made a 7. Did he drop 4 shots?
6: Correct. 7.
9: Yes.
8: Well done.
6: Good.
7: That was an incredibly Nathan Murphy style response there, Joe.
9: I'll take that
7: cycling through
9: a compliment.
7: I give you all the knowledge of stuff that's somewhat tangential to the actual question. I mean,
9: I wouldn't have said that was tangential given that everything I mentioned added up.
7: That is fair. Typically with Murphy, it's far more tangential than that.
9: Yeah. Jordan Spieth, born, of course, in 1980.
7: Right,
6: Listen, we promised everyone at home a Masters expert round, and you all delivered in that round. 3 from 3. John, you're on 2. The other lads are on 1 going into round 3, which is the Masters Come Dine With Me round. A tradition unlike any other generally starts with a champions dinner that is very like many others, but there have been a few occasions when the menus have been fairly class. I'm going to read you out a champions dinner menu here, and all you got to do is tell me which Masters champion set the menu. Adrian, which golfer went for, as a starter, chilled seafood bar, as his main, South African braai barbecue, and as dessert, vanilla sundaes? Did Joe say the question are handicapped?
7: Chilled seafood, seafood bar. It's South African menu is what we're saying.
6: Yeah, main is a South African braai barbecue. Is that how you pronounce B-R-A-A-I? And then for dessert, they went for vanilla sundaes.
7: Vanilla sundaes, would that have been a... I'm trying to think, like, would vanilla sundaes be like a... Would all that be a 1960s, 70s thing? Or would it be a 2000s thing?
6: I like your logic here. You're actually thinking about this in a deep way, are you?
7: Yeah. I'm going to think... Like, it's pretty bland. It sounds pretty bland. So,
6: for yourself. I mean,
7: 60s, 70s food would be a bit more... When we had that Carrie Player conversation earlier in the way I can't remember what happened 2 minutes ago, was that an answer to a question or were we just spitballing about something else?
9: He was the first non-American winner.
7: Oh, yes, it's not him. Trevor Immelman.
6: No, it's not Immelman, but it is more recent.
9: Schwartzel.
6: Yeah. Jesus. Schwartzel went for that. Bit of a bananas kind of a question, to be honest. John, which golfer went for, as his starter, mini cottage pies, as his main, a traditional Sunday roast, and as his dessert, an apple crumble?
8: Danny Willett.
6: Correct.
9: Correct.
6: John Duggan, 3 from 3.
9: That came up the other day. Bloody hell. Duggan.
7: I'm sorry, John, but that was a 5-yard tap-in.
8: Well, after the last question, which was absolutely stupendously, ridiculously hard, I think that deserved an easier one there.
9: That was voted, that Danny Willett meal, as the best by the Augusta...
7: No way.
9: Kitchen down the years. They thought that was the best menu.
6: Sorry, go for John.
8: Joe and Adrian and Owen, what would your Masters do?
9: Oof. Adrian's a classy dude in this.
7: There'd be a cheese board and a meat board somewhere along. A bit of Irish cheese going on. A bit of Irish charcuterie as well. Mm-hmm. I might just make that all three dishes.
9: Adrian, what was the last Leinster match you watched without a cheese board?
7: I try not to make a habit of a joke. That's
9: Dragons away.
7: Tough,
9: that's
7: even
9: the only
7: these
9: one.
7: Tough times. Yeah.
9: Right, come on, hit me, Owen. Hit me.
6: I actually thought this would be the best menu ever. So, which golfer went for, as a starter, seafood coconut soup, as his main, Penang curry and a rack of lamb, and for his dessert, lychee sorbet? Now that is a Michelin star menu. Who went for it?
9: Not a clue. I was hoping you'd ask me the haggis one, which was Sandy Lyle. That was the one I was crying out for. Give me that again. Is there any discernible nationality there? Give me that.
6: So the starter was seafood coconut soup. The main was Penang curry, rack of lamb. And for dessert, it was lychee sorbet.
9: What's lychee?
7: Lychee.
6: Is it lychee?
7: I mean, they're like...
6: sort of berries.
7: They're called like dragon's eyes. They're
8: you used to get them in the test cases when I was in Dunstores. Check out, boy.
9: Right. There's no nationality jumping out to me there.
7: Mm-hmm. Oof.
9: Is there?
6: Oh, Adrian has Adrian's identified.
7: This would be a turn up for the books. I mean, I'm not getting any points either way, right? So.
9: Yeah. God, total guess then. It's kind of boring, isn't it?
6: Lamb.
9: I'd go for lamb.
6: Gonna need to push you for an answer here.
9: Mm-hmm.
7: Yes, you are.
9: Someone really dope. Mike Weir.
6: Not Mike Weir. Adrian, what were you thinking?
7: Well, what I was thinking was because he's won so many of them and he has Asian connections and it's clearly an Asian menu. Tiger?
9: Tiger.
6: No, BJ. BJ, yeah.
7: Ah.
9: VJ crossed my mind because of the coconut thing, but then I thought coconuts everywhere.
6: Yeah, VJ. So they're kind of considered to be three of the best meals, Schwartzel's, Willett's, and VJ by all accounts, but I accept that Joe Malloy's not having VJ's menu this morning. The score is our Joe 1, John 3, Adrian 1.
9: Oh,
6: as we move on to round 4.
9: Big lead to sleep on, John, Saturday night.
8: It is. Yeah, it could be a choke now coming up, like it'll be in the water soon.
6: Round four is the Fun Free Magic Number Round. Contestants get 3 points for getting the number exactly right. If no one manages that, the nearest contestant who doesn't go bust gets 2 points.
9: Should we have a pen and paper for this one?
7: Yes.
6: Yeah, if you could have a pen and paper, that would be great. I'm going to state that we can only accept the answer that's then written on your paper, and I'm going to have to ask for your pens once the music ends.
8: So, hold on a second.
6: Yeah.
9: So from the vaults of my memory, you're going to read out a bunch of stuff. We write down our guess numbers and then add them all up at the end.
6: Yes.
9: Cool.
6: Yeah, exactly. As long as you just get that total on your sheet at the end, that's all I'm looking for.
9: And if you're too big, you're bust, are you?
6: If you're too big, you're bust, so you can play it safe. But if you get it back out, you get 3 points.
7: Stick to your good instincts.
9: 1,700,000.
6: Right. So if you don't mind, give us the following number, which is based on the Masters. I've already given this one away, actually, the first one. The number of strokes under par Dustin Johnson finished last year's tournament, plus the number of years of age Tiger Woods was when he won the Masters in 97, plus the number of Masters tournaments won by Jack Nicklaus, plus the number of strokes over par Zach Johnson finished when he won the 2007 tournament. Your 30 seconds expire when Sinatra sings Bright Shiny Beats. So, the number of strokes under par DJ finished when he won last year's tournament, plus the age Tiger Woods was when he won the 1997 tournament, plus the number of Masters won by Jack Nicklaus,

0: one is overpower, I think. All right, pens down. John, what have you got?
1: 48.
0: 48. Adrian?
2: 43.
0: Joe?
3: 48.
0: It is 48.
2: Oh, they both held their nerve.
0: They both get 3 points.
3: I was tempted, John. I was sure of everything except Woods. I thought he was 20 or 21. I was tempted to go 47 on the safe side, but then I thought Duggan's going to know, so I better.
1: Joe, you're brave.
3: Yeah, better go for it.
2: Do they not split those points up on? That seems very.
3: It does, yeah.
2: Penal on me.
3: That's the sweetest part of this.
0: DJ finished last year's tournament 20 under par. Tiger was 21 when he won in 97. Masters won by Jack Nicklaus is 6. And Zach Johnson finished 1 over in 07. Right, on to the final. It is John 6, Joe 4, Adrian 1. Our winner tonight will be decided in the round that separates the men from the boys, the Jordan Spieths from the Jordan Belforts. It's a no theme in particular, ridiculously easy rapid-fire round. The score you get in this round will be added to your score in the previous round. There will be 40 seconds for everyone to answer for the same set of questions. So we're going to start with John. John, once you get one wrong, I'll move on to Joe. And Joe, once you get one wrong, I'll move on to Adrian. You keep answering questions until you get one wrong, and then if you get one wrong, you get deducted a point as well.
2: And don't be messing around when you don't be. There's no great long pauses here from either you. Get the answer in, or Owen's going to be straight in moving you on.
1: This would be like Blackboard Jungle when it all fell apart. I'm still scarred about it.
0: No stalling. Now, John Duggan, are you ready?
1: Yes.
0: Your 40 seconds starts now.

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1: But all I want to say is that I'll be treating you all to a Masters dinner next year.
2: Thank you.
3: The non-golf questions really threw, I mean, not that I was involved in any like, what?
4: You can't remember Kerry winning the league.
5: Yeah, neither can they.
4: Thank you. Remember Mayo winning. Did the league happen? It didn't happen last year.
5: They won it in one-off matches. Yeah, there was no final. They just got the trophy and then walked home with it. So,
4: oh, for God's sake.
5: Yeah, and we all know what happened next. Joe, my commiserations. Thank you for joining us. John Duggan, congratulations.
1: And, thank you, everybody. Enjoy the weekend's golf.
5: Chat to you next week on the Grand Quiz.
6: That he's gone through, for all the naysayers that said, you know, he'd never win a major, he needed to get fit, he needed to do this, he needed to do that. He's proved them all wrong.
7: He started this final round leading by 4.
8: Played so well for 3 days, you have a 4-shot lead. Now you're going to lose. It'll take some time to get
9: it's
8: over.
9: It's not easy to get yourself in a position I got myself in today, and I was there for the taking, and I didn't take it. But you can only learn from your mistakes.
10: Yeah, they're talking about my drop down the world rankings and talking about all that, but I'm not alarmed. 90th in the world at the minute. I mean, is it disastrous? Not really. You know what I mean? So, like, I remember being the happiest man alive when I broke into the top 100 a couple of years ago.
11: This is to become the 2009-3 Irish Open champion, and he's done it. The pride of County Offaly.
10: Yeah, I feel like for me, I can kind of come in here a little bit more under the radar than the other guys. Like, you know, G-Max from here, he grew up here. You know, Rory's an hour down the road and Darren lives here now. So, you know, and Paddy has 2 of these already. So I feel like for me, I can kind of be more under the radar than everyone else.
12: Lowry at 16. First green is missed. Golden hands.
13: And so he makes it. It'll be a big roll. Well done. Round of 67.
10: I'm fairly happy with 4 under. Look, if you had given me at the start of the day, I would have taken your hand off, I suppose.
14: Acceptable air of excitement around Port Rush with Shane Lowry's charge. What about this? Oh, and he's nearly popped it straight in for another birdie.
15: We all had smiles on our face. He had this permanent smile over the 4 days. That nothing was going to get to him.
10: You start thinking about it when people start asking about it. So, look, I'll obviously be thinking about it tonight. Look, there's no point shying away from it. I'm in a great position, but my God, have we got a long way to go.
14: A listen to the roar as the spectators realise that Shane Lowry and Bo his caddy had worked it out perfectly.
16: It's gorgeous. It's absolutely gorgeous. Has he got it? Magnificent. The best shot we've seen all day at 16.
14: What is that? Shane Lowry.
10: I said to Bo walking off to 17T, I said, we might never have a day like this on the golf course again, so let's enjoy this next half an hour.
14: These two have done something and shared something very, very special.
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10: My family, what can I say? My mum and dad.
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19: Football on off the ball.
3: 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But the finish is just off instinct. And it was an incredible way to win the game.
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7: Derek McGrath, it's good to finally meet you in person. We've spoken on the phone a few times. You're very welcome. How are you feeling about Championship 2016 thus far? What does the report card say?
6: Yeah, look, I suppose we've played 3 championship games. We beat Wexford, or beat Wexford.

0: Munster by 10 points, beat Clare by 7 points, and obviously we had the debacle that was the Munster final, you know, obviously.
1: Is debacle the official word we're using, yeah?
0: I know, look, I don't know. We were a point down, I think, 2 minutes into the second half, and then we had a total collapse, you know, so I suppose what we're trying to do now is, you know, tell ourselves and convince ourselves that, you know, that was just a horrendous 35 minutes, and overall, taking league and championship into account, you'd probably say it was our worst 35 minutes of the 3-year tenure thus far, but, you know, to recover in the manner that they did for the Wexford game was heartening, you know?
1: Yeah. It probably was just a mad 35 minutes.
0: Yeah, I think so. We think so, you know. We think...
1: It was so bad.
0: Yeah, it was. It was so bad.
1: And everything went wrong.
0: Yeah, and even what was worse, I think, was our own reactions, my own included afterwards, you know, just disconsolate. And I think the body language of all of us was just horrendous to even look back on, you know. Sometimes it's easy to watch a review when you've done reasonably well, but to watch the review of a game when you've been involved, as I said, in a game of that manner, difficult watching, yeah.
1: Do you feel it's important to exude better body language in those moments, or was it just that's just a side thing?
0: Yeah, I'm not sure. Again, I suppose the first thing you do always is kind of assess yourself, and just looking back on it, I suppose we would have been, I think the first period, the first 10-15 minutes of the game, were reasonably happy with how we played.
1: Yeah.
0: We kind of dominated possession without being out of sight or without being ahead. Obviously the goal was a killer blow for us, and then I just felt we weren't playing well even coming up to half time. I just, you know, we were kind of, there was a bit of worry there about how we were going, and Tip were kind of dominant all the way, particularly in the area where we like to be, you know, fairly dominant in terms of possession around that middle third area. And, you know, in terms of exuding negative body language, what do you do, like, in the event of, you know, sometimes it's almost kind of a pretense, yeah, it's almost a pretense that, you know, you're encouraging just for the sake of encouraging, or you're saying stay with it or go to the end. The reality was it was pure embarrassment at that stage, and we just wanted to go home. And I think to openly admit that, it's not, I don't think you're, you know, it's showing a sign of weakness. I think it's just, that's the way it was, you know.
1: Embarrassment's a strong word, but it's very understandable. It's so public and everyone's talking about it. And there's a bit of schadenfreude as well. There's a bit of, well, this is what happens. We, you know, all the people who were forced to stay quiet because the system, I use the word system, the system had quite a lot of success. This was their opportunity to come out.
0: Yeah, and that's, to be honest with you, I would have preempted it. I would have forecasted it, not in the manner, like, whereby we're aware of it, I suppose, but just, you know, you would have been aware that there was loaded guns ready to go, I suppose. There was, you know, and that's the case, and I suppose that's people's opinions, and I can really do nothing about people's opinions. We kind of have to factor in the overall idea or concept of what we're trying to do, which is, you know, I think sometimes people lose sight of the human aspect first and foremost when you're managing your own county. There's a kind of it's not a case of, you know, hanging up your coat, coming into training at 5 to 7 and see is everything set up for you. You feel it, you live it, you know. It mightn't be as sustainable as managing another county, if you like, but it's certainly, there's a passion, and therefore when you have a passion for something, there's going to be a mixture of emotions when you win or lose, particularly in the manner that we lost. So outside of any system talk or outside of any reaction from critics, shall we say, giving out about the system, there's just a human aspect to it for all the players, because, as I said, apart from systems, there's the whole human element of trying to establish a culture within your team of not excellence, but just based on humility and orderliness and togetherness, and sometimes that gets lost in the whole talk of strategy, you know. And I think that was probably the thing that was most peeving for me, where it was just a kind of an opportunity to say, you know, here we go. It was almost, to me it was actually similar to, it was similar to the remarks, I suppose, after Galway had been beaten by Kilkenny in the Leinster final, where it was almost, you got rid of Anthony Cunningham, now let's go and let's go at you. Like, you know, that kind of poison that's in the air after a so-called player revolt that has probably followed Stephen Rochford this year, has probably followed Micheál O'Donoghue to a certain extent this year. You know, that kind of poison seeps into people's, you know, mindsets, and I don't think they're able to be as objective perhaps as they should be, you know. And they'll accuse you then of saying that you know, somebody is old fashioned or otherwise, you know. Nobody's an expert in it, and we're just trying to suit what we feel is right for our team at a given time, you know.
1: Well, I think also what people fail to understand in your case, I presume, is that this is not a set thing. This is an evolving thing. You're not standing up there going, I've cracked it, everyone. I've found the answer. This is it. This is us fully formed.
0: Yeah, I think this image of me being some sort of nutty professor, they need to see me in class, like, because about putting one potion in and mixing it in and coming up with some sort of it's completely you know, out of sync with what we actually do or otherwise. And I think, you know, as I said, it's not as straightforward as that. There was no one kind of proclaiming to that. It was just, and again, implicit in any mindset is the growth mindset, I suppose, the whole idea of setbacks along the way, but you know, getting to your destination eventually and evolving, I suppose. But that I'm conscious of, particularly within your own county, when you're managing your own county, that evolving process, vision.
1: They're not sexy terms, Derek.
0: Louis Van Gaal was the last man using them, so I know where that ended. So,
1: I look back. You've been saying this for a long time. You've been saying there's a really young team at the start of the season after a great 2015. It's a young team. There's going to be setbacks. We're not the finished article, but of course that is forgotten in the 3 or 4 hours after a game where you take a heavy defeat.
0: Yeah, it is, and it is, and I suppose as a follow-on to that, I would have even flagged it in the run-up to the league final replay with yourselves there. You know, I actually spoke openly about the under-21 team in Waterford this year, with 12 of them involved with ourselves, that, you know, I said there'll be kind of champagne, it'll be free-flowing, it'll be, you know, not the old Waterford hurling, because they're doing many things that are kind of similar to it, but it's probably the fruits of the labour that have been put in over the last 2 years with those guys is probably coming to fruition, is probably being seen, I suppose, to a larger degree at that level. But you know, in the cutthroat business, I suppose, that is now management at intercounty level, people tend not to see that, if you like, but that's I'm okay with that, because there's solace in it for me based on the relationship I'd and we as a management would have with the players. So I'm okay with that. You know,
1: what have you learned about intercounty management?
0: I've become less sensitive, if you like. You know, I've become less sensitive to criticism. I've learned that it's very enjoyable, first and foremost. It's very enjoyable. It's hugely enjoyable when you're working with a group of players that will not do anything for you, but that will do anything with you. Like, and you will work together and you will, you know, and enjoy it and make it fun. I think it's, you know, that's the key thing, I suppose, is to make it as fun as possible and to mix the whole seriousness of it with, you know, moments of lightness and moments of laughter and moments of crack along the way. And I think we've managed to do that. But I've learned that it's, you have to just rely on your own solace, your own, the fact that you're putting everything into it yourself. So there's a certain amount of fallback there in terms of, you're giving it absolutely everything you can. And look, in 2 years, I think we've been beaten twice in the championship by Kilkenny and Tipperary, and we've been beaten in the league only once by Dublin, and Clare obviously in the National League final replay. So for me, that's relative progress. You know, we're back in a semi-final. I actually remember Brian Cody coming into our dressing room after the semi-final last year, just to give you a bit of insight, and he said, "I'm not going to patronise you." And as he does in his most honest, forthright manner, he said, "It's going to be very hard for any team to get back to a semi-final, ourselves included." He meant Kilkenny, and I don't think he was patronising, you know. And he just, so it's very difficult to get back to a semi-final, and we're glad to be there in terms of, you know, that clap on the back mentality that normally exists with Waterford in terms of you won't be back next year, you know, second season syndrome, even though it's my third season. But effectively, in my head, it's the start. It's my second season based on the changes that we made at the end of year one, if you like. So,
1: did you realise you would have to block out criticism and that you were too sensitive, as all normal human beings cast into this position suddenly would be too sensitive to it?
0: Yeah, well, first and foremost, I think I'm not a worrier by trade, but my family would be, like, my mother and my father goes to the match, but my mother would be kind of a warrior. You know, I'm always reminded of the Jack O'Connor quote, like, a John E. McCree, they'll be saying things about you, you know. So I suppose I've dealt with that in different ways. Like, after the year one, I think it couldn't get worse after year one. I suppose we were relegated from 1A, we were beaten by Wexford in Nolan Park, and there was just a feeling there that I wasn't going with my gut or my instinct in terms of what I wanted to do, if you like. And I think
1: must have been angry at yourself.
0: Yeah, a little bit almost inherited a team, a very good team now at that stage, because Waterford under Michael Ryan had brought Kilkenny to the brink, we'd say, after extra time, we'd say in 2013 or 2012, I can't remember, but I just felt then that I was almost doing things to please other people as opposed to what I felt was right in my own gut, like my own instinct. And
1: what's the point then?
0: Yeah, no point in it. Like, it's not yours then. It's not your team. And that sounds boastful. I don't want to sound like your team, but it's not your ideas. There's fellas possibly on the line that you know are better, but you're afraid to almost put them in based on the fact that they're from you know, your own club, or they've been linked to your own school in the past, or this fella will be given out. To me, you're not yourself at all then. So it sounds corny to say finding yourself along the way, but it was almost kind of a moment where you kind of an epiphany where you said, like, this is the way we're going to do it. And, you know, and I'm sure whilst other managers mightn't be as open in terms of admitting that, I'm sure people have had moments along the way where they said, right, it has to be this way now, you know?
1: You have to find yourself in every profession. Mm. You know, you have to find yourself as being as a manager. I saw after the Tipperary game, you mentioned how you'd been speaking to the Rotary Club in Waterford, and you had a quote from Paul Harris, who's obviously founded it, and he said, in the clashes between ignorance and intelligence, ignorance is the aggressor.
0: Yeah,
1: which is a great quote. Yeah. And that when you're driving home and thinking of certain pundits, that's a nice quote to have in your back pocket.
0: It is, yeah. And if I'm honest, I do a bit of visualization in the week of the game, and I go through scenarios if we win or if we lose in terms of what we say. Otherwise, it wasn't as natural as perhaps it came out. It was. I'd been asked by Donny Ormond, is a member of the Rotary Club. He's a big supporter of Waterford GA. I'd been asked some time ago to speak to the Rotary Club, so in advance, but I just read a bit, just so I'm not going in there
1: blind, right? Okay.
0: Blind or ill prepared, shall we say? So I went to Wikipedia and then I read the book, The Road to Rotary. I was kind of reading a bit about Paul Harris, but
1: Is it a good book?
0: Yeah, and I came across that. It's basically about just his establishment of the Rotary and how he grew up in Chicago, and the establishment of first and foremost fellowship, but then public projects, where charitable projects almost, where they kind of, you know, where they do good for people, and sometimes when they do good, they go into the background and they don't look for kind of, you know,
1: applaudits.
0: Or any type of, you know, affirmation of any sort. And that's the whole probably idea behind it.
1: They've over a million members worldwide. It's an amazing organisation.
0: Yeah, massive. And to be honest with you, like, I probably from one of the most working class areas of Waterford, and I would have always associated the Rotary Club with being hugely successful people, which it is now, but I would have almost...
1: A bunch of posh dudes.
0: I would have gone down the snobbery route now. I would have gone down the kind of, you know, these fellas are way above my class in terms of society, etc., where I should be. So it was like a kind of a journey for me as well to be even able to speak to them. I was actually the Monday I was in there, I was speaking after some absolutely revered academic the week before, so I was extremely nervous in advance, but went down very well. Just was honest and open about experiences along the way, from youth all the way to management, if you like. But yeah, I think it's a fair point, I think, you know. I think, and the point, you don't want to be kind of misconstrued, I suppose, when you call people ignorant. It's kind of...
1: It's a bit harsh.
0: Yeah, it is. To be fair, it is. And it's when I had it said, I said, oh, I'm not sure now. I'm not sure when I had it said.
1: You did qualify it by saying, you know, so in the clashes between ignorance and intelligence, ignorance is the aggressor. I noticed in the quote you said, I'm not trying to say we're suddenly intelligent. I maybe would prefer to use the word truth, our truth. Mm. You weren't trying to say they're stupid, we're smart, but... Mm.
0: Yeah, exactly. I found something in it, definitely. Because it's not a case, as I said, that we think we know everything or otherwise, but I've just seen so many examples of even in our own game against Wexford, for instance, where obviously we're not creating a huge amount of goal chances, but, you know, Wexford actually set up with the seven defender. Paddy Foley comes back, Lee Ching comes to middle field, Paddy Foley goes back, which indirectly gives us a 6-5 situation on the other side. But, it, you know, all of a sudden then it becomes... Oh, you know, Waterford have the extra man back, and there's no focus on actually what Wexford have done to actually preempt that. And I just thought it's a bit shallow. It's a bit, you know, it lacks a bit of depth in terms of analysis. But I'm conscious of, I suppose, at this stage, not engaging in that mid-season or, you know, pre-semi-final and all that kind of stuff. But in time, I'd like to get involved in that whole element of, you know, whether it's analysis or otherwise, just to kind of, not from a point of view of pretending to know everything, but, you know, it's just doing your job in a manner that people deserve, I think, you know?
1: Yeah. With diligence. I always worry on a Monday if I'm doing analysis of a Waterford game, because my worst case scenario is you listening at home. And I just don't think we analyse you guys very well.
0: Mm.
1: Like, for instance, I saw you say that of the Munster final, a close analysis of how we set up today would actually lend itself. For about 45 of the 70 minutes, we were actually conventional. Most people aren't seeing this.
0: Yeah.
1: It's difficult on television.
0: There's a lot
1: going on.
0: Yeah, right.
1: And so I hate talking about it on a Monday, because honestly, the only way to analyse you guys accurately is to talk to you, and obviously yeah. you're not going to come on the yeah. show on a Monday to analyse it. I suspect you're quite often listening to the analysis of your team and saying, that's not actually what we were trying to do there. You've kind of got that arseways. Is anyone nailing you guys? Is anyone out there analysing you properly?
0: I actually think that's where probably Don Logue has missed off the Sunday game in terms yeah. of that cut, like that, the analysis in terms of like absolutely on the button. I thought he was very good. I think James, he is very good. In fairness, I've heard Dahi Regan on your own programme over the years where he comes on, he says, a team is doing this because of a particular reason. You know, they're able to kind of go, this is the reason why they're doing this, yeah, and they're setting up this.
1: Interesting part.
0: Yeah, exactly. Yeah. Because it's very easy to say they should do this, or it's in the DNA of the Cork team to be 15 on 15, or it's not in their DNA to play with a sweeper. Whereas the contradictory stances that morning were, William Egan has to play in front of Shane McCallan, and he has to, you know, so to me it's the contradictions that exist before and then afterwards. But yeah, in terms of analysis of ourselves, as I said, it's not as simple as that. But I have to say, in the midst of all the complexity that surrounds strategy, it's a very simple approach in terms of us, you know, winning ball, being where the ball is, you know, because like we were extremely lucky last year to be visited by Joe Schmidt in the run up to the Munster semi-final against Cork. You know, we were on a camp in Johnston House and he came along, and we were, of course, we were peppering him with questions, management and players, about, you know, combining strategy and an absolute passion for where yes. you, what you represent and who you are, and getting that balance right between absolute intensity and yet performing something that doesn't kind of hamstring you, and getting your basics right. And he just simplified it to, we never work alone, you know. So it was a very simple strategy. Mm. We never work alone. So technically, if that means the ball goes into your full forward and you should have support, if it goes to midfield, you have support runner all over the field. And that's hard to implement, I suppose, at times in hurling, because the ball can be moved so fast.
1: Yes.
0: So I understand where people are coming from in to that degree. But in terms of, as I said, analysing ourselves, yeah, it's interesting. But it's not a case of sitting at home and saying they have it wrong or they have it right. I've kind of gone past that. And the aftermath of the Munster final, I got some lovely texts like of encouragement, but nearly every text said, F the begrudgers. Mm-hmm. So I kind of gathered, even though I'd stayed away from media, even though I'd stayed away from print and radio, yeah. I gathered from that there was a lot of it out there.
1: Padraig Carrington always says that. Padraig Carrington reads nothing about himself, listens to nothing about himself, and then sits down and does a range of interviews across the day, and every time the first question will be, Padraig, you're putting, and so yeah. he knows what people are saying about him.
0: Yeah.
1: So can I give you the blunt refrain about Waterford?
0: Yeah.
1: So loads of men back, they've one man up top on his own, completely isolated, they get some runners around midfield, man inside is too isolated to give the ball to, mm-hmm. take a pot shot, that's why they have 10 first half wides against Tipperary.
0: Yeah.
1: They're never going to score goals.
0: Mm-hmm.
1: What's the Derek McGrath response to that?
0: Well, I'll parallel with the pot shots.
1: Yeah.
0: I'll parallel, say Austin had 5 wides in the first half against Wexford.
1: Yeah.
0: He scored 5 points from play the other night from a similar position in the under-21. So I just, in terms of pot shots, etc. The Derek McGrath, I suppose, synopsis of what's happening there is there's a small bit of accuracy in it, yeah. There's certainly accuracy in it. I suppose you're just trying to mix the whole idea of having numbers where the ball is as against, you know, getting forward and support, having support for that man that's up top. But we have to be honest that we have mixed that to be conventional. For instance, in the aftermath of the Clare game, the first championship game, shall we say, semi-final, people said, geez, Waterford are fairly conventional early on, you know, and we looked more of a threat. We got the goal early on as that. So I suppose it's just trying to combine those plans during the game. But yeah, it's accurate, and it's to a degree, it's hard to argue with when it looks bad. Yeah, yeah. So I'd have to be completely honest there, you know.
1: Well, that's really interesting to hear. So you're not sitting there at the sideline and say the picture I've just painted rather bluntly is unfolding. You're not sitting there going, God, this is great. This is working a treat here. You know, it's obviously not the vision working out well, but other teams are trying to stop you do what you want to do. We don't take into account that.
0: Yeah,
1: as well.
0: Yeah. And I think it's every team's, like, I suppose, it's their own mantra if they want to kind of set up in a particular manner. Like, most teams set up to ensure that a team reacts to you, to be kind of proactive in the first, you know, to be proactive so that other teams are thinking about what you do, etc. But it still basically comes down to the whole simple concept of wanting the ball and, you know, desire and allied to a very, very good skill rate, you know. But I think it's, at times, like for instance, when we went fairly conventional in the Munster final, Declan Fanning, the Tipperary selector, walked straight down in front of me and put Brendan Maher, said to Brendan Maher, Brendan Maher, go back and sweep. So when we actually went conventional, Declan Fanning, as I said, he came right down in front of me and he put Brendan Maher back seventh, and it looked even to the, as I said to the to a lot of people, they looked at then like we still were playing with an extra man, even though we were being hammered, you know. And they had actually just made a quick tactical change. Brendan Maher had gone back as a seventh defender. We had six forwards. It was still 7-6. It was 6-5 on the other side, and it was open season for Tipperary. It was just a small little change, you know.
1: And you see, it's so hard for journalists to get that information, because I've listened to very smart journalists who took your post-match comments about how you guys were conventional and say, but that's, I didn't see that. I have to say, I was watching the game. I know Derek McGrath said this, but I didn't see that. But then you've just given us the information about what went on. That's the difficulty. That's probably why you can't listen to a lot of this stuff, because it's uninformed in the, it's not 100% informed.
0: Yeah, and you're conscious of, as I said, not rewriting the book of hurling. It's getting the balance right between what your players believe in and what they think is right at this particular time for this particular team, and making sure it evolves over the years. And there's an argument to be made, which I accept, that maybe there hasn't been as much of an evolution as is or was necessary in terms of the direction we're going, but we're back in the semi-final now, so there has to be an element of consistency perhaps that wasn't there in advance of it. But I'd accept the whole argument or criticism that it needs to move on to the next stage. It's just whether we're ready or not to move on to the next stage is the big question, you know.
1: So then you mentioned there the lack of goals. How big a concern is the lack of goals for you? Because I asked that because I've wondered if you've looked at hurling and almost thought to yourself, well, the ball travelled 50 metres. If we can score 20, 25 points, that will win most games. Have you done a statistical analysis of goals?
0: No, I haven't. No, I have to be honest with you. I was actually asked an open question before in advance of the Munster final by RTE whether we need goals, and I felt we would, and I feel we'll need goals on Sunday. So I suppose it's getting the balance between over concentrating on something to the point where it becomes fellas take the wrong options, and it's kind of more, I was subtly kind of mentioning the fact when the goal is on, showing the video analysis of when the goal was on. There was like against Wexford, for instance, we had a couple of goal opportunities against Clare in the Munster semi-final. Even though we got one goal, we would have said that we had three clear goal scoring opportunities if we'd taken the ball on. So it's doing that, but to the point where it doesn't become
1: an obsession,
0: you know, it doesn't become an obsession, as I said, and developing killers, as I call them, in terms of killer players that can hurt you know, all over the field, TJ Reid, Richie Hogan's, is part again of the process or evolution of the game as well. You can see, as I said, you can see, you know, if you go to our league quarter final against Wexford, no goal, again, Wexford setting up with seven, and we had 6-5, Limerick with 3 goals, we got no goals in the first league final, 2 goals in the league replay, 1 goal against Clare, and then no goal in the last two games, shall we say, Wexford or Tipperary. And but it's definitely an issue, but to the point where we're trying to rectify it and improve on it, and the obvious improvement is numbers up front, but it's getting the balance when getting numbers forward, taking advantage when you're in that situation, and getting the goal without it becoming, as I said, an obsession that kind of is so ingrained that fellas end up taking the wrong option when the actual point was on, you know.
1: Yes.
0: So it's kind of
1: how you communicate that.
0: Imparting that to the point where it doesn't become.
1: So 20 years ago, a coach might have stood in the dressing room and said, lads, we need to score goals. But that's probably not the smartest way to do it. You need to somehow communicate it.
0: Yeah, I suppose if you weigh up, you know, if you weigh up, you know, a forward line that has Walter Walsh, Richie Hogan, TJ Reid, you know, Gerald Ward last year, where we say John Joe Farrell on fire this year, way up the Tipperary forward line, Bubbles, Shamie Callanan, you know, Niall O'Mara, Noel McGrath, John McGrath, they're probably killers at this stage. We're developing killers. We feel in time, I've said this openly, Paddy Kern, Stephen Bennett, Shane Bennett, Austin, if he's in the forward positions, we say, can develop into that particular you know, name, for want of a better word, if you like, in terms of that. But you know, up till then, we're trying to devise something that will enable us to you know, take advantage of what we have at a given time, you know.
1: Yeah, I was wondering, because before the Leinster final I checked the stats, and in the Galway Kilkenny matches, Galway over the previous 5 games had 12 goals to Kilkenny's 11. And if you go back over 12 games, Galway had 29 goals to Kilkenny's 25. Now, nobody else in the country has a better goal margin than Kilkenny, but it struck me as very interesting that Galway, even though they were scoring more goals against Kilkenny, were generally losing. So I was wondering if you'd maybe done some statistical analysis, but you haven't. A final point then, you mentioned in an interview, it was with Vincent Hogan, that around the Easter holidays you went away to Mount Mallory on a retreat. I think you did something similar last week. We were trying to get you in the studio. Is that just to go away and breathe and get away from the surface of all this stuff?
0: Yeah, look, it's not. I wouldn't put myself in the same bracket as we say, people that are, you know, really devout, if you like. But I you know, I would every Saturday before every game, every year, I go to the LSL College, my own school. I go into the prayer room, I basically go through the whole St. Joseph's booklet beforehand, you know, just praying for luck, praying for everything. I call myself a hypocritical Catholic. I promise St. Joseph that I'll be a good person, for want of a better word, and I'll go back to Mass every Sunday, and I'll bring my 10-year-old and 3-year-old to Mass on the Sunday, and if you can just, you know, make us be our best that we can possibly be, I suppose, in the aftermath of or during the games and afterwards. And I invariably never go back, so sometimes I go. My mother, as I say, is a fairly devout Catholic. I would go to Mallory, I'd get away, and it's probably at the it was probably at the advice, I suppose, of Brother Ben, is a good friend of mine in De La Salle College. He's a music teacher there.
1: Right.
0: He would have said it's good to get away. It's good to almost be solemn, I suppose, for a period. It wouldn't be based on being hugely devout, but it'd be based on kind of just finding something that works for me in terms of getting away. But as I said, it wouldn't be something that I'd be, you know, afterwards, I won't be thanking the Lord or thanking God or whatever. You know, not that I don't believe in him, but I just, you know, that's just my own way of kind of getting away in the aftermath of and kind of finding a bit of solace from a small bit of prayer, if you like, you know?
1: Yeah. Well, I've always thought when you're praying to God for a win, he can't really favour you over the other team.
0: Yeah.
1: Yeah. I don't know if you can take sides.
0: Yeah, I go in on Saturday, as I said, I go in on Saturday to De La Salle, and Sunday morning when I'm reading water, I go to the cathedral, I go up to the Sacred Heart of Jesus, and I just say to him, make us be the best we can be. And
1: yeah,
0: if you want to know how stupidly superstitious I am, actually, when I'm lighting the candles, I light them in the set formation for the day, and I actually say this could win us today, and I actually light the candles. So that's how, if you want to, from the sublime to ridiculous, and that's
1: wow,
0: probably.
1: So if an eagle-eyed reporter follows you in, they'll have the formation.
0: I find the reporters follow you when you're winning. We can tell you there was no one following us after the Munster final. Like,
1: yeah,
0: can tell you that.
1: And so would you? I mean, because it's something, God, everyone's too bloody busy all the time, but the notion of going to a retreat and just phone off for 2 days, not talking all the time, not having an agenda all the time, sounds like heaven. I never get around to do it, and yet I'd love to. Is that what you do? Like, is it meditate? Is it go out and walk the grounds? Yeah. Is it chores? What do you
0: do? No, it's a combination of meditation, right, and walking and just de-stressing, I suppose, more than anything. And it's just, there's actually one period of it from 2 to 5 is actually just complete silence. You just sit there, you're not allowed to pray, but just there with your own thoughts. As I said, it sounds a bit over the top, but
1: no, it doesn't at all.
0: It works for myself in terms of getting away from things and de-stressing. And look, as I said, I have a very, very supportive family. Like, my wife's here, and I have 2 young boys,
1: yeah,
0: Sean and Oran, 10 and 3, and no, to be able to go away for those 24-hour trips, or, you know, it's they're very accommodating. And as I said, I don't want to make myself out to be some sort of religious guru, but certainly it works for me anyway, you know.
1: Yeah. Well, I mean, it's not even necessarily a religious mm-hmm. order to go and be quiet for a few hours. In between 2 and 5, when you're not allowed to talk or pray, are you just thinking about hurling?
0: I'm a fairly obsessive personality when
1: right.
0: it comes to the hurling. I'm fairly obsessive. So when I tell myself not to think about something, I end up thinking about something. So I just try. I try very hard not to think about the hurling, but there's periods of the meditation, if you want to call it. There's periods of the silence where the hurling comes into mind. There's periods of it where I said I could have dealt with that better,
1: yeah,
0: media wise. I could have dealt with that better with the player, with a player in question. So there's periods of solving what went wrong, how we can fix things, but there's also periods within that 3 hours where there's no hurling talk. But it does, my own period of dealing with situations becomes better once I've parked the hurling in terms of how I'm going to deal with something going
1: right.
0: forward, and then the rest can kind of the period of solving something acts as a catalyst almost for kind of more relaxed meditation, if you like.
1: Yeah. Do you feel like it's important for someone like you to be open about this kind of stuff, about self-reflection? And again, I'm not making it a religious thing, mm-hmm. I'm just talking about self-reflection, self-development. Do you feel like you're a figure where young Irish males, for instance, will listen to you because you're a hurling figure, and they may never have encountered anything like this kind of talk before, and you made a decision to be open about it, or are you just a pretty open, relaxed person and I'm giving you too much credit?
0: Yeah, I think the latter. I think, right. You know, I'm just probably fairly open, I'm fairly transparent in terms of how I speak. I think even from a media point of view, I would have, you know, my dad
1: very open.
0: My dad would say to me, "Jesus, Derek, you said too much there." Said too much there, like, you know, I absolutely said too much there. So, but I actually don't, you know, look at Kilkenny. Look at how open they've been over the years in terms of, you know, in 2008 when Waterford in the All-Ireland final, 8 days before the All-Ireland final, I sat in at the 15-a-side Kilkenny match.
1: Yeah.
0: It was the day of the Tony Forrestal team tournament in Waterford. I sat in on the 15-a-side right in after the drive to five, shall we call it. There was kind of a shut door policy, and Eamon Fitzmaurice, would be a good mate of mine, has done the same thing, we'd say, in Kerry, where, you know, but I don't think openness necessarily is a weakness. I think people that point to it afterwards and say, geez, you know what, they revealed too much there, or he said too much there. I think we have a group of lads that will respond to that openness in terms of the group of players that we have. And, you know, I don't think you're... I'm not open for credit. I'm just open because I'm open, you know?
1: Yeah, okay. Listen, a real pleasure to meet you in person. Really enjoyed chatting to you. And sincerely, best of luck against Kilkenny. Frankly, I'd love you guys to go and do it and see you guys in an All-Ireland final. Thanks a million.
0: Thanks a million, Joe. Sam.
2: Are you sure we can tell this?
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1: The two Clark jokes are on the, what you people would probably call it, like a breakfast bar area. But you do know the most startling thing with the trophy is the trophy that, there's a couple of things about the trophy. The original trophy has, doesn't come out of the clubhouse in St. Andrews, not even for the presentation.
2: Right.
1: They used to bring it out, and Tom Watson got the trophy, I think, in 82. He was given the replica to take home, but he took home the real trophy by mistake.
2: Right.
1: And they're actually a little bit, they get damaged.
2: Of course.
1: Like, I know I was bringing mine back and I had a few dents in it, and when I gave it back, I was kind of a bit, oh, I'm not sure how this is going to go. And this, oh, that's quite good,
2: yeah,
1: actually.
2: Okay.
1: Yeah. So when Tom Watson's came back, obviously they might have got back after 6 weeks. It wasn't that it was damaged, but they were horrified, so they never ever take the trophy out.
2: Right.
1: So basically they have a first replica that's what's presented, and that's what the player takes.
2: Okay.
1: And you know which one it is, it's because it has the one with the spelling mistake of it's spelled Hoy Lake, Holy Lake. So that's how you know you've got the original replica,
2: right,
1: in that situation. And the Wanamaker trophy is so big it has to go on the big kitchen table.
2: Yeah, it's not Loveless.
1: No, it's not Loveless. Yeah. Well, it's quite a good view of it. When I look over to my left, I see it. Yeah, I still appreciate it, but what's great about those trophies is when you guys come here, when anybody comes here, like, they light up.
2: It's amazing.
1: So I get a little bit of a buzz out of what other people, and
2: it's a reminder of what you've achieved. It's like an amazing thing.
1: Yes, you know, and in the end of the day, winning majors, doesn't matter whatever happens to me in my career, I've won three majors. Winning a fourth doesn't make the first three any better.
2: Yeah.
1: So there is an element of, I do have to stop. As much as I'm obsessive about trying to win, and I want to win, and I want to do this, I don't want to win to prove anything.
2: Yeah.
1: I'm kind of looking at that. And sometimes, you know, people want necessarily, and maybe of an older generation, want a bit of a rivalry between, say, myself and Rory. And Rory's won four, and I've won three. So, you know, if Rory wins 10, it doesn't take away from my three.
2: Three is three.
1: My three is three. I'm delighted with my three. I've done well with my three. So I'd be delighted if Rory goes and wins the Grand Slam. Fair play to Rory. He's had a great career. But I still had a great career with three.
2: Yeah.
1: So, you know, it has to be put in perspective. Because
2: you're still in the top 0.0003% of golfers.
1: My son points out that I'm 29th in the all-time list of major wins. There's only 28 ahead of me. And most of those are in, obviously not in modern times. Because, as I will point out, in modern times, you've only got Ernie Els, Tiger, Phil, and Rory. And is there one more who've won more than me?
2: Right.
1: So literally in the 20 years I'm playing, I'm talking since 1995, there's hardly anybody who's won four or more majors. It's you know, no matter how good you get, it's even Tiger, which if you look at Tiger's stats, as good as Tiger was, and everybody thought you couldn't win a major when Tiger was around, in his heyday, say, so in the first 14 years of his career, he won 14 majors. That's one a year. So there was three for everybody else. But it's still hard to get substantial numbers because of the pressure. You know, you only have to look at anybody. So many guys are stuck on one major.
3: Off the kitchen, then, in what he calls his side of the house, there is a brilliant gym area, which he uses quite a lot, and there is a giant golf room, which has lots and lots and lots of different golf clubs, and a state-of-the-art golf simulator as well, all of which, as you can imagine, gives him a lot of satisfaction and pride.
1: Funny enough, originally when I did the gym here, there was a lot more equipment in it. I had one of these multi-gyms and things like that. After about a year, I just cleared that all out. All I really need is I need a lifting rack. So that's, you know, for squats and that sort of stuff, bench pressing. And then I need the pulley ropes, the pulley weights, so we can do... I've a little bit of cardio stuff, to be honest.
2: The treadmill there, yeah.
1: Never sees the light
2: of
1: day. No, I am a little bit at the moment because of the fact I'm injured and I will get fat very quickly.
2: Right.
1: So I'm doing a bit of cardio, but generally it's more in here. I've created a bit of space in the middle of here, which you do need, as I said, and a few free weights.
2: It's the most amazing house. Beyond a certain point, you know, they say money doesn't make you happy beyond $60,000, $70,000, $80,000 a year. You know, you've got everything you need. But you must get an enormous thrill still from normal background. So to have all of this, does it still resonate with you?
1: This is what I would have dreamed of as a kid. Everything in here, you know, I have a games room downstairs, I have a gym here, and you're in my side of the house now. I have an office there,
2: yeah.
1: And down here is where I spend most of my time. Golf room, which is obviously purpose-built, two-story high. It's got mural of St. Andrews around it, but I also have a full-swing golf simulator now.
2: Yeah.
1: And to be honest, this is only in a year. I should have got this quicker.
2: So this also gives you a huge amount of pleasure.
1: Oh, yeah, I have great fun here. And
2: you don't
1: take
2: it for granted? Or
1: not at all, no. There's if I woke, it's like, what could I dream of having?
2: Yeah.
1: And that's what's here. I have the practice facilities outside, and you know, they look good. I still drive in every day and I go, oh, that looks nice. Especially the outside, because especially at the moment, because I haven't been practicing. So when I drive in, there's not even a divot out of place. So there's no, it's as manicured as it's ever been at this very moment. And the grass has come up. It's been some good growth. And yeah, I'm out there, I'm looking at my green and going, God, this looks good. And I'd be looking at the different grasses. So yeah, I really do appreciate everything that's there. And I suppose, as I said, the golden answer is when I drive through the gate, I'm going, this is nice.
3: So Harrington there is talking about his gym and his golf room and his simulator and the buzz it still gives him. And when he talks about the facilities outside the house, really quite amazing. He's got effectively a dog leg hole around the house, and just the manicured greens and chipping area, it's just a dream. I can imagine.
4: That's your dream, Joe.
3: I can imagine how thrilled he is with it. And he uses it a lot. And so he then brought us down to his games room, which is quite something. Every man needs a games room like this. He's got like a bar area and pool tables and video games. And it's just a great setup. And we sit there and we have a good chat. And it struck me, looking at the practice facility, Harrington has said that lately in his career, he doesn't get the same buzz going to tournaments. He doesn't get the adrenaline on a Thursday of a random tournament that he used to get. And that's something, which actually helped him in hindsight. And so I put it to him, it's very interesting the way he talked about his practice, because he talked at length as he was showing us around about how much he still loves practice. And I thought, God, it's very interesting that you're saying you have lost a bit of adrenaline when it comes to tournaments, but you're still seem fairly obsessive about practice. And he was saying it gives him hope almost.
1: But practice gives you hope. Yeah, that's why you get up. That's why I get up in the morning anyway. Like, it's the excitement that I might find it today. I might find that secret.
2: But you don't believe in the secret
1: anymore. I don't believe in the secret, but I still am excited that, you know, that everything is getting better. Like, if I lost a tournament on a Sunday afternoon, Sunday evening, yeah, it's horrible. You feel terrible.
2: Hmm.
1: But the next morning, the minute I hit my first shot, all I'm thinking about is the future. The past is gone. So that's really what practice does. It puts me into a frame of mind of what's possible.
2: Mm, so it's about possibilities. This could happen for me this week. I could really find something. Yeah. You still have that.
1: Oh, absolutely.
2: Even though all the evidence says...
1: Absolutely. But as I said, I know... I should have told this story, actually, because Arnold Palmer obviously has recently passed away, and the media has been asking everybody their stories. And probably now that I think about it, was one of the best stories I saw of Arnold Palmer was I was watching TV, and Arnold was about 70 years of age playing in a senior tournament, and he'd probably broke his age, maybe shot 69, and they were interviewing afterwards, and I've never seen a man so excited on the TV. And they were asking him, he says, I found the secret. He's 70 years of age, and I'm looking at him, and I know this might be a bit selfish because it is Arnold Palmer, I'm thinking, I'm going to be 70 years of age and I'm going to be trying to find a secret too.
2: Yeah. Does golf affect your mood on a daily basis, depending on how practice goes, how a Thursday goes?
1: Not practice, no. I'm always upbeat with practice because of the potential. Playing, yes. Playing can affect your mood.
2: Mm.
1: I found myself over the years, and this is probably the most important thing for anybody listening here in life. In 2005, my father passed away, and a couple of tournaments the next year, different things. After I finished up the day, I played badly. I would go out for dinner with whoever was there. So at one of these tournaments, I was out for dinner with my wife and some extended family, and I was a bear.
2: Mm.
1: I was a horrible person all night, and I knew I was being horrible. You know, so like anybody else, your wife takes you to the task afterwards when you haven't been very nice to the in-laws, and she says, you know, what was the story? And you know, I knew I was grumpy, and so we were kind of thinking about why was this?
2: Mm.
1: And it came down to the fact I'd finished, done some practice, got back to the room, rushed out to dinner. I had no time, and I got to dinner. I'd never had a period in that time where I settled down and talked to anybody. And before my dad had passed away, I rang him every day after a round of golf, and I spent 10 minutes telling him my woes, telling him my joys, whatever, and he'd listen.
4: Mm.
1: And you, what I'm basically saying is, you must find somebody to talk to every day, if you can, for 5-10 minutes to get everything off your chest. They don't have to be experts. They don't have to give you anything back. They just have to listen. Nod their head at you a few times. There's nothing like talking through stuff. And once you get it off your chest, it's amazing how you can get on with what you want to do.
2: Yeah, I know you've mentioned you might talk to your mother or to your wife now. Or yeah. Would you ever try to write it down? Have you ever...
1: I only write down my notes in terms of what I'm trying to do, what I've learned, if I've got lessons, or if I read a book, I summarize the whole book so that I don't have to read it again, that sort of stuff. In terms of, I wouldn't be writing down my
2: your feelings.
1: I felt like I shouldn't have three-putted at the 18th hole. I just, you know, or I got unlucky bounce here. I can't believe this, that, or the other happened. And I thought, usually it's sort of, golfers are very fickle. You've interviewed golfers, and if you actually got to interview them on a, especially after a round of golf, if you interview a golfer on the, after his round, and he's shot, say he's bogeyed the last to shoot 69, he'll be really grumpy. And if you interview the next guy who's birdied the last to shoot 72, he'll be happy. We're very fickle that it's what we did last determines our mood. And to be honest, I think most people in life are that way. It's instant kind of thing. So, I would want to have a little moan at times, but I just want to tell people, I played great today and I didn't get the score I wanted. And that's all you want to do. And you can't do that with other golfers. It's very hard, like, even friends, and even with my caddy, the odd time I would use my caddy for that. But he's seen what I've done for the 5-6 hours. So it really needs to be a person who wasn't necessarily there and believes you. believes your version of events, let's
2: say. Jason Day caught headlines last week, you know, the way he spoke so emotionally about his mother's diagnosis and how that's, you know, such a burden for him trying to play golf. And I saw Gary Woodland last night. Tragically, one of his twins passed away. Desperately sad news, but he's going to play in the Masters. And I think Jason Day is going to try as well. I'm not entirely sure. But, you know, for you mentioned your father there. If you're going through tough times in life, is golf a burden? Is it a release? Is it a bit of both?
1: I know with my own past, my father, I found it very hard to explain myself. So people would ask me how I felt, and like, I had no experience of grief. You know, as much as I like talking about golf, and we'll talk all day about golf, all of a sudden I was being asked to talk about something that I wasn't an expert on, and really I struggled with that idea of talking publicly about it. So with these guys going into the Masters, I hadn't known about Gary Woodland. On the golf course, some players, it's a getaway. There's no doubt about it. Players who have incredible emotional turmoil in their life have played well on the golf course, but most don't. Most the burden, the fatigue of it outside of the golf course is too much of a drain to go on to the golf course. And I can understand. You know, I can understand fair play to them giving it a try, and probably more in Jason's case, because I think his mother's operation has gone very well, and literally it's not like he can physically do anything for that week. And to be honest, I know if it was my mother or somebody close to me, they'd be looking forward to watching me playing, and it'd be a bit of a boost. Gary's, I think there'd be too much turmoil. I don't know.
2: Of course,
1: both of those guys, we know Jason is pretty soft individual, but I think Gary is too. When he has this image on tour of being the ultimate athlete and that, but he's a nice guy. I think it would be a bigger shock. I assume it will be to him, and it's very hard when you're, you know, emotionally drained off the golf course. Yes, you're getting away from it, but
2: because I can imagine, like, so say for instance a sport like football where it's continuous motion and you get sucked into the rhythm of it very quickly, there's not much thinking time. Golf almost seems to me to be the opposite. You could be walking down the 10th fairway and you might, across 05, 06, think of your father, and that's a difficult thing to park as opposed to other sports.
1: Yeah, you, that That is one of the big difficulties. You know, I certainly over the years have had to tell you who I want to talk to me a lot.
4: Right.
1: But, you know, you're out there, as we now know, you're out there the guts of 5 hours.
4: Yeah.
1: You know, there is a lot of time and brooding and things like that can be one of the worst things a player can do on the golf course. And, you know, it's not easy to think happy thoughts all the time.
4: No, for sure. Would your father ever give you strong advice back when you were phoning him? Would he point out certain patterns to you? Like, you?
1: Oh, yeah. But most of the time it's a sounding board. But yeah, the odd time, and certainly now still with Caroline, and not so much my mother. Maybe not. She's a bit more forgiving.
4: She's your biggest fan.
1: Yeah, I will get a kick up the backside every now and again and told, you know, will you cop yourself on and get back out there. Sort.
4: What's your most common offence that they give you a kick up the backside for?
1: Well, I know with my dad, and probably not my most common offence at the time, but it was very funny. He says, this is back in the day you were ringing from payphones. So straight out on the tour, and I'm ringing, and I'm saying to my dad, oh, I played terrible today. I was all over the place. I did this, I did that. And what score did you shoot? Because literally it was, what score did you shoot? Oh, I shot 69. The next week, next day, whatever. You know, terrible, oh, I'm awful, I can't do this. What score did you shoot? 67. And eventually he says, now, you do realise you're going to come off sounding like an awful idiot if you keep telling everybody in the media that you're playing terrible and the scores are good. You
4: yeah.
1: know? But it was my perception, because I judge how I play, and this is odd, maybe odd, how I hit the golf ball tee to green is how I judge I play. The chipping and putting was a given to me.
4: Mm.
1: And I know other players that would judge how they play on how they score, but I always judge... How did you play is a question to me would be, how did I physically hit the ball? Was I in control?
4: Mm.
1: Because I assumed everything you were meant to get up and down. And like, if I look back at myself in 1996, if I, with my experience now, if I looked up with my eyes now at the player in 1996, I would have said, that guy is never going to make it. He's the ultimate dogs that chase cars and pros that make that putt for par.
4: Mm.
1: I was the ultimate pro putting for par. But what you can see, and what I was doing at the time, is I was essentially playing with blinkers. I knew no better. I just was doing it.
4: Yeah.
1: I was the ultimate of I'm just doing this here. I'm running with the ball. I'm not looking behind me, and I knew no different. And that was a beautiful place to be.
4: I can imagine. It's a very straightforward place. Yeah.
1: It's nirvana. If you're not, like, everything I did, especially short game wise, like, I'm sure, if I saw a guy like me now, like, I was getting, but I was shooting like 67s, hitting 8 greens, and not considering in any shape or form that was odd.
4: Yeah.
1: There's a player on tour at the moment. I'm gonna give his name, because Freddie Jacobson.
4: Yeah.
1: One of his caddies, and a long term caddy, came off the golf course, caddying for years, and says, you know, caddying for Freddie is like caddying for a 9 handicapper having his best day every day. And that's how I played in 96. As in, literally, I would be all over the place.
4: Yeah.
1: If you were watching, you'd be thinking, wow, this guy's really just having his electric mirror.
4: It's not sustainable.
1: Yeah, and yet I did it every day. And Freddie Jacobson has done it for 20 years.
4: Mm. You're doing commentary next week for Sky.
1: Yeah, I'm looking forward to that.
4: Are you?
1: I like talking.
4: Well, I hear you. It won't be like, you know, being oh so close and being able to smell it and touch it, but not being able to be part of it, torture kind of a thing, no?
1: Not the commentary, but I will feel when I'm at the golf club. I don't know how, you know, when you're wandering around the golf course, and I'm glad I'm not in golf clothes, because that would make it even worse. I'd feel like a complete lemon walking around the golf course in golf clothes and not playing. Like, they'd be, what are you doing?
4: Yeah.
1: And guys would be double taking, because I've done it myself. When I see somebody, I'm going, oh, what's he here for?
4: Yeah.
1: So at least I'd be wearing a jacket or a suit and tie and stuff like that. So the commentary is good. Just mixing and being around, I'll try and keep a low profile in that sense.
4: Mm. You're very good at it. I've seen you do occasional ones for Sky. You've done a couple of guest ones here and there.
1: Yeah, I enjoyed that.
4: You've been blunt. I can vividly remember sitting there watching, really enjoying it, and you might give an assessment of why someone has fallen short in their career to go to the next level, sum it up in a line or two, and I would think, wow, it's... Well, one, golf commentators mightn't often say that, and two, he won't love to hear that get back to him that Harrington said this.
1: Well, I would take two things. If I'm a commentator, I'm a commentator. I'm there to do the job. It's a different hat. and I will wear that hat. And to be honest, I have to wear that hat at other stages. And I got on the PGA Tour, and if they asked me on the PGA Tour, you know, a player meeting or advice, I would say what's best for the PGA Tour, which isn't what's best for the European Tour. But when I'm on the European Tour, I'm asked, I'd say what's best for the European Tour,
4: yeah,
1: which mightn't be best for the PGA Tour.

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1: As a young fella, I used to be coached by Watty Sullivan down there. It used to be in the Grange. And like, he always said to me, never tell anybody anything because they'll beat you. They'll use it to beat you tomorrow.
2: Yeah.
1: And so I would have been that way. I would have kept it.
2: Yeah, yeah.
1: I thought there was a secret. I thought that, you know.
2: When, by the way, did you realise there wasn't a secret?
1: Yeah, I'd say 10 years ago. You just realise that there is enthusiasm, but everything you've ever seen or found or anybody else has found, it lasts and goes. It doesn't. There's nothing. Again, going to Bob Torrance, you know, in the end of the day, he says, you know, nothing lasts forever. Nothing is sustainable in the golf swing. It's fluid. Mm. You must day to day keep working on it. And it does change.
2: Yeah.
1: Like, if you looked at me, when I'm just, because Bob has come into my mind there, when I worked with Bob, and Bob turned me into a great ball striker from that version of the 1996 guy, it's all about rotation in the golf swing.
2: Mm.
1: Now, and whether this is because of modern equipment or modern things, I work with Pete Cowan. And Pete Cowan, it's all about no rotation in the arms, keeping the club face strong and square. And this is a modern swing that you see, like the swing that you see Dustin Johnson with, that you see Danny Berger, Justin Thomas, strong club face. This swing is obviously is very effective, but that would have been, like in 1996, would have been thrown out of the game for turning up swinging the club like that. And yet this is the way now that the game has changed. Maybe equipment has helped with that change. But yeah, styles change. The main thing is you believe in the style you're working with, and you're pretty committed to it.
2: Yeah, you must watch golf on TV. Who are the commentators that you like?
1: Yeah, I would give everybody. There is a love hate with every commentator out there. They would, but I prefer the commentators who are a little bit harsh. So you know, I'm happy watching Johnny Miller on TV. I'm happy watching, you know, even Nick Faldo will give some insights. Yeah. I have to own up to that. I enjoy.
2: You have to own up to that.
1: Yeah.
2: Are you in Faldo? Would you not be a fan friendly with Faldo? No.
1: No. Definitely no. Yeah. I think everybody would have a strange relationship with Nick. So, definitely sure. I really like Wayne Riley when he's commentating. I like the funny stuff he says, and he can get in there, and he can. Mm. And obviously, Rich Beam has been an eye opener. Great, very entertaining.
2: Yeah,
1: maybe because I've played golf with both of the guys, and I like the guys. So those would be, obviously, I mentioned the big guys at the top. Paul McGinley gives good insight.
2: Yeah.
1: Look, Paul is excellent in the role, and myself and Paul talk a lot, so maybe we're on the same page when it comes to a lot of things. So, but certainly, I do like a guy to be a little bit, dig it in there. Yeah. I don't want the guy to be nice all the time. Like,
2: I remember some guy hit a shot, and Johnny Miller just went, ugh. Ben Hogan's turning in his grave.
1: It was Craig Parry on the 18th hole at Doral, the now the Trump National, and Craig had a very individual swing. He used to come. It was probably, you know, if you saw it on an 18 handicapper, you'd be at the time. But Craig hit it to 2 feet. It was one of the great golf shots on the 18th hole. We've seen. Like many great players hit it in the middle of the lake on the 18th hole of Doral. Craig's hit it into 2 feet to win the tournament. And Johnny Miller turned around and says, if Ben Hogan saw that swing, he'd be turning in his grave. Which was, for a guy winning a tournament, he didn't need to say it at the time.
2: Yeah.
1: And Craig swung the club the way he could. So Craig was a big barrel-chested man. And if you're a big barrel-chested man, you cannot rotate the club around yourself like Ben Hogan, who was 5 foot. Maybe 5'10" and a skinny man.
2: Yeah.
1: So, you know, if you're listening to this and you're out there and you've got a, you know, a 48-inch chest, don't be thinking you can swing the golf club like Ben Hogan.
2: Okay.
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10: You hang out a good bit with Shane Lowry, and I think there were 14 Irish guys on tour when you first went on tour, and that's changed, and your family travelled with you for a period as well, and now like Shane is very important to you. Other guys that who aren't Irish, like Phil Mickelson, you're very friendly with. You'd try and
11: I'd be friendly with Phil.
10: Get dinner with him a bit.
11: Every tournament that we play in, we'd have dinner at least once.
10: Did you? He did a recent interview with Alan Shipnook. And he was great. I mean, he's got an amazing mind. Like, I would love to eavesdrop on your conversations. But he said at one point, if I did drugs, my mind is just so obsessive, I wouldn't be able to stop exploring. That's why I'm glad I turned to something positive like golf. He seems to have an obsessive kind of a mind.
11: Yes. He's very bright.
10: Yeah.
11: We often think, you know, he seems to have like an A4 size page of information on every topic.
10: Right.
11: So you need to be an expert yourself. I'd love to know the second page myself so I could just get him there to see if he really knows.
10: Yeah.
11: But he is very interesting on top of that because he wants to talk about stuff. Like, in reality, he's as mad at a brush. Like, this is a man who brought a bill to Congress on social welfare reform in the United States.
10: Did he?
11: Yes.
10: Right.
11: Okay. That's the, like, you know.
10: Just off his own bat, he thought it was important.
11: He had two guys came to him who were economics professors, and he sponsored them and the bill and brought it all the way to Congress. And this, I've seen some of the stuff he'd be into in terms of business and this, that, and the other. And, he's full on active. This man is busy at all times, right. Not just with his golf. And he obviously with his golf, he can be like, if you listen to himself and Bones on the golf course, it's strange, you know, when you come to people playing on the golf course, players don't like necessarily playing with another player who talks loudly to his caddy. So I had an incident there in my last tournament. I said it to the player too, and he'd be famous on tour for this. I was playing with Rory Sabatini, and I get on well with Rory, so he'd a putt for 40 feet down the green, and he left it 15 feet short.
10: Mm.
11: And it was directly on my line. So I was in, like, quick over to have a look. And so I've, like, an 18-footer on this line. So as he's walking down to his ball that he's just hit this horrendous putt, he shouts at his caddy. Now, he might think he was talking to his caddy. Yeah. Says, you know, what can you expect? If I hit it a foot by the hole, it would have gone off the green. I have the same putt coming down the green. I'm looking, going, and of course, I didn't see it going off the green. It was never going off the green. You just hit a bad putt, sort of thing. And of course, I've subsequently hit a very average putt. And I said it to him at the time. I says, you know, clearly you shouldn't have been putting thoughts in my head.
10: Yes.
11: That's how I would bustle my friends at home.
10: Yeah.
11: And. But Phil and his caddy do an awful lot of talking.
10: It's a joy for us to eavesdrop on at home.
11: Yeah, it is. There's an awful lot going on. But it's interesting with Phil, because I play a lot with Phil, I don't hear it as much.
10: Right.
11: I don't know what... And they get into stuff. Like, I would never... I don't ask my own caddy for a line, because I'm a great believer, like, anybody who plays snooker, you have to see your shot in snooker. If somebody tells you how to see it, you don't see the angles. You know, if somebody's telling you it doesn't work,
10: yeah.
11: You know, you have to see it. And I believe the same in putting, that if I can, you know, if you start bringing somebody in, it tends to be a crutch. And and they're never, Bones and Phil, maybe they're there together for the 20 years that maybe they're seeing this. I assume they're seeing the same stuff at this stage. But as myself and Ronan, if I call Ronan in to read a line, there's consternation, because we don't see putts the same.
10: Right, interesting.
11: Yeah.
10: Is Phil like the legendary tipper that people say he is and all that stuff?
11: Yes. Anybody who comes in contact with Phil gets $100. Everybody.
3: Right.
11: Like, it's impressive. He really is. He did slip up once, and it came from my... actually, it was Ronan who when I played with him in the PGA 1 year, Valhalla, and myself, Phil and Tiger are playing 10th hole. Tiger and Phil have hit it right, and both of them have hit spectators side by side within 2 yards of each other. We're down the middle of the fairway, and the two of them go down, and of course Phil signs a glove because he doesn't sign a golf ball, and Tiger signs a golf ball, and I nearly had to hold Ronan back. Ronan, because Ronan be friends with Phil as well, wanted to go over and say, Phil, because we know Phil never carries less than $10,000 in his wallet cash. Always has to have.
10: Is that literally true?
11: Oh yeah, it's true.
10: Right.
11: Oh yeah, he has to have it. He wouldn't feel. So what he needed to do was he needed to go and give the full $10,000 to the guy, because Tiger was standing beside him, and Tiger wouldn't have $10,000 in his wallet at the time, and it would have put Tiger. Tiger would have been standing there going, "What do I do?" And Phil would have. If Phil had a thought of it, he would have done it. Yeah, because like, what does the player like? Could you imagine if somebody did that in front of you? And Tiger can't let Phil observe him in that situation.
10: No. He used to write a check or something, I don't know.
11: It would have been great. But Phil is that, like, Phil is really good in that sense. He wins the tournament. I guarantee you the locker room attendants, they're all rooting for Phil, because they're getting the biggest tip of the...
10: That's payday.
11: Yeah, that's a payday. It doesn't mean a huge amount to me. The Forbes will tell you he's making $70 million a year.
10: Sure.
11: Tipping and giving himself a good name.
10: I probably have the equivalent of $10,000 in my wallet to Phil.
11: Okay. I as a kid, in 1996, I was in London, came home from a tournament, flew into London, and I was going to my brother's place in London. I got in a black taxi, and I threw the golf clubs across the bottom of the, on the floor, in the big bag, and the taxi driver, oh, what's in that? Eventually, I said, a set of golf clubs. And he looks at me and says, I had a golfer in here. Had him in here 10 years ago. He named the golfer.
10: Right.
11: And he says, and he didn't give me a tip.
10: Oh.
11: So that's 10 years of that guy getting his name blackened. Anybody who is anything near golf, that player has had. So you can understand why Phil, you know.
10: It's bad PR.
11: Yeah, it's great PR.
10: Yeah, well, no, good for Phil, bad for the taxi driver telling bad stories for 10 years. Yeah.
11: So, you know, in that sense, if you're in a public domain, Phil is a smart man. He gets great publicity for what for him is a small... It's change.
10: Yeah, you brought him to Staxtown 2 years ago, didn't you?
11: Yeah. He came over on a bit of a Irish holiday. His family had never been to Ireland and they wanted to see it, so we did a couple of things together, and one of the things I just brought him up to see, they've done a very nice in Staxtown, a museum.
10: Yeah,
11: some memorabilia of mine, and I brought him up to see it, and the views from Staxtown are obviously spectacular. Great. And just to see I've been to his home club a few times, so nice out to return the favour.
10: Would you two talk about the golf swing or golf in depth?
11: I don't think we've ever discussed the golf swing. I don't think I've ever discussed it with Phil, but we have discussed the golf game, putting, chipping.
10: Yeah,
11: quite a bit, and I suppose the natural thing to do is discuss other players, gossip is great. That's what we do on the golf course. We gossip. We don't want to be talking serious stuff. But with Phil, I would think, off the golf course at a dinner, we would discuss the strategies, the failings, of people. But like, you look at Phil, I love this about Phil, because I've been watching a bit of golf. Phil, he only gets interested when he's in trouble.
10: Yeah.
11: Like put him in the trees, he actually lights up when he's hitting that shot.
10: Yeah.
11: Put him on a straightforward par four and there's nothing exceptional to be done in the hole. It's like anything could happen.
10: His mind gets bored almost.
11: Yeah.
10: The Masters, your first one was in 2000, you finished tied for 19th. You've missed the cut 5 times in 14 years. You've also had 4 top 10 finishes in your time at the Masters. Is it a course that you felt you got to grips with, you got to know, you got to understand, you got to love?
11: I've always loved it. I've always been fascinated with it. I found it the most intimidating golf course of all the courses I've ever competed on.
10: Right.
11: There's a lot of golf shots that have to be hit that the risk reward is too extreme. You know, on the back nine, if you went into the back nine level with the lead, you probably at least have to. You could have to shoot 5-6 under par, but you certainly have to shoot 3-4 under par.
10: Yeah.
11: And there's a lot of difficult shots. It's like there's huge shots to be hit on that nine. It's just when you hit them well, you can make an eagle. And this is just, so the difference of

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1: The year I worked with Dave Allred.
2: Yeah.
1: Now, and it's strange. That's the Webb Simpson US Open Olympic Club.
2: Yeah.
1: I had 2 4-putts and I think 2 4-putts and 4 3-putts to be coming down the last, the birdie the last to get in a, I think a birdie down the last would have got me in a playoff.
2: Yeah.
1: And I, up to that, I had 2 4-putts and 4 3-putts, I think it was. So, like, my golf was really great that year.
2: Yeah.
1: And
2: I remember following you around Port Rush that year, and it was just complete control, TD Green.
1: Yeah. Yeah, I was in a great place, but struggling with the putting. My putting is back now.
2: Is there no like lasting scar tissue legacy there?
1: There is definitely. There is a little bit, and I have to be wary of it, watch for it, and I know why, reasonably in control of why it happened. But yeah, the odd bit. Not. I'm delighted that it's kind of dissipate more in the short putts. The long putts sometimes I get a bit jumpy on.
2: Right.
1: One of the big differences, one of the big things that's happened that makes a difference is I played with so many of these young kids who put really well. And people talk about golf ball improving, ball going so far, but the putting standard has improved immensely on the tours. But these young fellas, they all use a line on the golf ball and they just drill the putt. It's like, it helps with the alignment, but it also gives you the feedback of how well a putt you hit, because if the line rolls properly. So, you know, I think a year now I've started using the line. It took me a good while to break through the barrier because I've always hated it.
2: Mm.
1: And it's made an incredible difference to my putting. So, again, if you're out there listening and you're interested in golf and you're practicing or putting on a carpet at home where you're going, just put a circle around your golf ball. If that rolls without wobbling, you're a good putter. And the only reason you could miss outside of that is you just don't read the greens well.
2: A last point. So things I know about Augusta, Magnolia Lane is amazing. And it's more hilly than we all can see from the television, and the 10th and up 18 and all that. What about it like around the clubhouse and around the locker room and the vibe? And, you know, can you give us a sense of what all that is like as a player?
1: I think in 2000, first of all, I would have been on tender hooks around the place. It's much more relaxed now. Back then it was, you know, you wouldn't dare take your mobile phone out.
2: Right.
1: Yeah, you know, or any of that. I think those rules might still be in place, but are certainly relaxed during the week. Like, you see people tweeting from the golf course and taking pictures. Like, you didn't do that in 2000. I know, I'm not saying that those things were around, but literally, you know, you didn't produce a phone or anything like that. So it's a much nice, much more relaxed, much more player orientated. Small clubhouse. Very small. That's why you have this garden outside the clubhouse where everybody hangs out. Not players wise, but the members and the guests who have tickets in. There's a beautiful garden in the front that people hang out in. Players wise, small clubhouse, small locker room, great food. They have changed things up. They've the new range, and I think the range is, there's less interaction now between the players and the spectators. The patrons.
2: Yes.
1: Gotta get used to saying that. Because the range is set over there near the parking lot for the players. So literally if you want to go and practice, you could drive in, get out of your car, go practice, get back in your car and go home sort of thing. Whereas before there was a bit more. So it's the first major, and just giving you insights, it's the first major that you, there's no player is allowed to sign an autograph clubhouse side of the golf course. So once you go through the clubhouse and you're out in the golf course, so that makes life a lot easier for players.
2: Okay, you don't even excuse.
1: Yeah, and the problem, like, everybody wants to be good, and we're going back to Phil. Phil has shown up players so much in the past because he'll stand and sign autographs for an hour. But in the week of a major, you know, if you start signing autographs on the golf course, which happens, say, at the US Open, it can take 5.5 hours. Like, literally, it takes an awful long time if you're spending 20 minutes between holes signing autographs. So at the hostess, the first one says, look, we'll have autograph areas. If you want to go sign, people can wait there and get signed. But on the golf course, you're there to do your work. Mm. So I think players find

0: Augusta probably the easiest major, maybe because we go back to it every time. Sure. The easiest in terms of how things work. It's just, yeah, it's a great, good spot to be.
1: What's your favourite hole there?
0: I really like, I started to really like 13. I changed my strategy on 13 a few years ago. I used to hit to the corner and try and hit a wood off the side slope, and now I just hit driver across the corner and take my chances.
1: Right.
0: It's a driving a 7-iron or driving a 5-iron, something like that.
1: Yeah.
0: You'll see guys this year, they're really, it's the one hole in Augusta that they have an issue with.
1: Yeah.
0: Every other hole there, they move the tee box exactly where they need to, and they don't have the room there. I know they're trying to buy the land off Atlantic Country Club beside them. Not Atlantic Country, Augusta Country Club, yeah, beside them. Because literally, you will see guys this year hit 9-iron into 13 because they can boom it across that corner.
1: And it's nets over the trees or something, I don't know.
0: Well, they believe it or not, they put the tee box forward and left so that we're closer to the tree, so it's hard to get up.
1: Get it up, right.
0: And there's one tree that comes out like at a 45 degree angle, and like the players swear they're pulling it down every year to get it more across the fairway, but look, we can launch it so high. You will see that this year. Yeah. Guys will just hit it, and it's worth the risk. If it comes off, as I said, it's a great eagle chance if it comes off, and that can set a round off.
1: This will be going out on Tuesday evening. Who's your tip? Forget about odds and best value. If you just, you know, gun to your head, who's the most likely to win?
0: Dustin Johnson.
1: Favourite hasn't won there since Tiger in 05.
0: Yeah, Dustin Johnson's not, doesn't think too much. He's not worried about being a favourite. He's just, there's half a dozen great players in the game of golf. Then you throw into, and I'm not saying that these weren't great players, but you throw into Augusta Mix that you got Bubba Watson, Adam Scott and Phil Mickelson, who just live for Augusta. So you've got those guys as well as the guys like Dustin and Rory. Big stars, a lot of big players. I think a lot of them are looking over their shoulder at each other, and that has curtailed their own form. I think, you know, if you went to somebody like Jordan Spieth, he got lapped by Jason Day in the 2015 PGA at Whistling Straits. Mm. Like, literally, Jason just lapped the field that weekend, yeah, but Jordan played with him and saw it all. So Jordan's standing there, world best player, he was world number one at the time, and he's playing with a guy and he's looking at him, I can't beat this guy. You know, so the problem with that is that sort of sows the seeds going down the road that, well, I've got to have my A game to win.
1: Yeah.
0: Whereas when Tiger was winning, he was able to play his A game because he felt his B game was good enough.
1: Mm.
0: I think that's affected players. They're not, players are necessarily thinking, well, I have to play so well, I can't afford mistakes if I'm going to win this week because there's so many good players.
1: Mm.
0: I don't know if Dustin Johnson's in that.
1: No.
0: I don't think he's necessarily that deep into it, and possibly, look, he is on playing the golf of his life. Most golfers play the golf of their life for about 18 months. They get that real kick on spurt or peak.
1: Yeah.
0: He could be sustainable because of the fact he doesn't think about golf off the golf course.
1: No.
0: He doesn't overwork. You know, he's not a big practicer. He gets away from it. It could be that he could have the winning form to sustain this for years, but I don't know.
1: Yes.
0: I possibly.
1: It's hard to know. It's difficult to.
0: I think he'd be more likely to get bored.
1: Right.
0: You know, I'm saying 5 years' time. I'm not talking like
1: now.
0: 2 months' time. I'm saying 5 years' time, you know, I just think, you know, he might get bored of it.
1: Just go and hang out and do something.
0: Well, you know, in that sense that, yeah.
1: Yeah.
0: Yeah, just.
1: He was asked after, he was asked after when he beat John Rahm in the playoff, and he was doing an interview, and the interview said, and a word about John, and he said, who? And the interview said, John Rahm, who you. He's like, oh yeah, John Rahm, yeah.
0: He's
1: just taking it along.
0: It is phenomenal. Like, and this is no act. This is when he leaves the golf course, he doesn't need to talk about. He doesn't need somebody to talk about golf because he ain't thinking about golf.
1: Yeah,
0: it's very impressive in that sense, and the way he plays golf is very impressive.
1: Mm.
0: He's been, believe it or not, I give you a good, he's been. He stayed with TaylorMade this year, so he was contract was up, and you know, obviously he's been courted by a lot of manufacturers. He stayed with TaylorMade, and one of the main reasons he stayed with TaylorMade is the main tour rep for TaylorMade is very friendly with him, caddies for him a few times, but he would have been a huge driving force in encouraging Dustin to work on his wedge play and fits Dustin into clubs and keeps Dustin in a very happy place when it comes to equipment, so Dustin doesn't have to think about it. So there's good stuff behind Dustin, and he works is
1: so the Harmons.
0: Well, yeah. Butch Harmon, see, it's a very interesting. Butch Harmon, of all the golf coaches out there, you have to give him credit for, he's probably the best in terms of psychology. So Butch tells all his players what they want to hear.
1: Mm.
0: He's really good in that sense. So, whatever about golf swing and things like that, when you turn up at a major, you see a lot of coaches turning up at majors and they're pulling their players' swings apart and telling them to do this and do that. And it's I never worked with a golf coach at a major. So when Bob Torrance is at a major with me and now Pete Cowan at a major, they're only allowed to say, tell me stories, have a good day, good luck.
1: You've switched off the technical side.
0: I don't want
1: to
0: go anything near that. And Butch is very good at doing that with his players. Right. And I think, you know, he's good with Dustin in that sense. So Dustin has a good team around him, and he's a very good trainer, and he does like the gym. So in that sense, what he's doing is probably spot on.
1: Thanks so much for your time. God, I mean, kind of a thrill for us to come out and see all this. So it's been brilliant. I hope to see you back in the next 10, 11 weeks and defending, in a sense, as well at the Open.
0: So, honest to God, I couldn't be more excited about my game.
1: Great.
0: Physically, I lost 5 to 8 mile an hour ball speed with this trap nerve. I really hope that comes back, because I'm a very frustrated short hitter. But outside of that, mentally, I look like I turned a corner. I changed a few things in my routine that seemed to make a world of difference with Bob Rotella at the last tournament. So I'm very excited about where my golf can go. Just let's hope that this injury comes back full tilt. But if I was saying to you, go out there and put a pound on me to win something this year, something big.
1: Great, done. Thanks again.
0: You're welcome, guys.
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3: 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He's not going anywhere else, and he's not going to go to manage Mayo or Galway next. This is it for him. I think that's massive.
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0: Every GAA season, cameras follow teams on the pitch. But on the sideline is another team. One that's passed on what they learned yesterday to shape those on the pitch today. That's what the game is built on. Because playing it forward isn't just about lifting cups, but lifting a team. And behind every county are those who lift us all. AIB, proud sponsor of the GAA All-Ireland Senior Football Championship. AIB, for the life you're after.
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6: This is News Talk.
8: Now then, as Leinster go in search of that fifth star this weekend in Bilbao, we thought it would be a good time to do a deep dive on the four stars that are already stitched into the jersey. So we have three Leinster legends here in studio who helped the province of titles in 2009, 2011, 2012 and in 2018. We have three-time champion Brian O'Driscoll here in studio. Brian, how are you doing?
9: Great, thank you. Thank you.
8: And I believe two four-time champions here. Devon Toner, you're welcome.
10: Thank you.
8: And Rob Cardy, you're welcome.
11: Hang on, Brian, just a tiny correction. Would we say four time over there?
8: Well, I mean, that is the question, Rob. I mean,
11: hang on.
8: Get added to
11: even the... even 2009, like, no disrespect, Dev, a bench job. Okay, fine. Brian came on, did a bit of work. Good man, closed out the game. 2011. Where?
12: I agree entirely with you.
8: Did you not play a pool match?
12: No, three pool matches.
8: Yeah.
12: Three pool matches.
11: The knee? Was that the knee year?
12: That was the knee year.
11: Yeah.
12: Now, in my defence, I have four at home. So that's how I classify it.
8: You literally have four
12: I
8: medals.
12: I literally have four at home.
8: Yeah. So the intro now, is...
11: I would have Jose Mourinho'd that one in 2011 if I was you. Off to a fan. more deserving.
12: You know what? I could give it to you maybe so you'll get up with me and Dev. Yeah. Even better.
11: I'm happy with my three finals. Anyway, as you were.
8: As I say, it's going to be an hour here where we kind of go through the highs and lows of Leinster in Champions Cup finals. So they're going to play in a ninth final this weekend. It's going to be a record setting ninth final, all of them in this space of 17 years. So let's first of all have a listen to some of the highs and some of the lows of the last 17 years of Leinster in Champions Cup finals.
13: Special moments, special opportunities handed only to the few. The Heineken Champions Cup to be lifted only by the best of the best. Just 10 to go. Sexton. It's there.
14: Delighted for Brian O'Driscoll. I think it's wonderful that he's won a Heineken Cup medal. It's incredible.
15: Leo Cullen, as a captain, really had what Leinster needed for a long time. And they were just absolutely stunning.
13: Leinster throwing everything they've got here at Northampton to get this first goal of the second half. Can stop and think of
3: about what everybody else has been talking about, not them, but this is the moment that gives them, in short, the chance to be crowned, surely, the greatest of Heineken Cup sides, the greatest squad of them all in the history of this competition.

0: competition. Talis Watson, he's ready, he's poised. Is this to be the moment? Oli Barron to Remy Talis. Has he kicked it? A spinning to the left, it's gone way wide. And Leinster are the European champions for the fourth time. Unbelievable stuff in Bilbao.
1: Still Saracens with hope.
2: Yeah, they've got to start playing to the post, which have gone the other way.
1: The opportunity to go in level at half-time, and Skolberger wins it back. Vincent Cork tries to find touch, does. There will be no fifth Eurostar stitched into Leinster's jersey this season. It'll happen one day, but not today.
3: Arthur Retiaire may just have won the Champions Cup for La Rochelle.
4: Great heart at 18-10, we could have rolled over, we could have just said, okay, it's Leinster, they're going for their fifth star, they're better.
1: 5 seconds to go, and it goes from Hastroy. La Rochelle, Heineken Cup champions once again. Toulouse, stargazing, they can stitch a sixth on the shirt. Leinster's drive for five goes painfully on.
5: Yeah, some highs and lows there from the last 17 years. Brian, any particular moments there that give you this really positive rush of nostalgia? Is there a highlight in there?
6: I like Miles Harrison saying, surely the greatest of them, squads of them all. I'm all right with that. I'm very different than the two boys because, you know, we had to feel so much pain. I started out 10 years before our first success and... you know, failed quarterfinals, semifinals, and that was our first final in 09. The two boys were relatively new on the scene at that stage. So for me, like the enormity of winning that, people always ask what are the standout moments over the course of your career? And of course you talk about the Grand Slam in 09. That Leinster first European Cup was right up there as close, really was. It was so significant. Because you're closest with all of your club teammates, you know, I think it was the start of something amazing. Maybe we weren't aware of it at the time. And then I think as well on top of it, you know, Shane Horgan, good friend of mine, had missed out on being involved in the Grand Slam. So I realized the enormity of that occasion for him. And then just the relief that comes with, all right, we're Heineken Cup champions, European Cup champions, at least once. I think that the sign of a good side and a hungry side is then what you do thereafter. And thankfully, we went on to better things after that. But the breaking of the seal on that first one was so significant to what came thereafter.
5: Yeah, that final at Murrayfield against Leicester, like we were joking about being on the bench there, Rob. But the reason you're on the bench is because you're not 100%. Healthy, you're literally ill in the build-up to the game, are you?
7: Yeah, it was after Bloodgate, the quarter-final. I got a dose of the mumps. I think I picked up an UCD at some point over the few weeks before. So I missed that semi-final against Munster and then played away to the Dragons the week before the Heineken Cup final. So in some respects, I was lucky enough to get on the bench too. I played all of the games leading up to the quarters, missed the semi, and then back on the bench. But even just, you know, you're disappointed at the start of the week, but then just to be involved.
6: Full backs on the bench. Wasn't Gerv on the bench?
7: Gerv was on the bench too.
6: As you do.
7: And Issa was fullback. Yeah. Issa did play, he played fullback in the semi-final.
5: Yeah. What was that like watching Issa slot in there pretty seamlessly in that semi and then doing it again in the final?
7: It was fine that year. It was brutal the following year it was brutal in 2011 year because that's the one where I played the first two pool matches and then Issa played the whole remainder of the season, picked up every award possible. So that was much harder.
5: Yeah, I can imagine. So I guess in 2009, there's something that's, like, to be fair, 2011's out of your control as well, but in 2009, because you've got the mumps, it feels kind of temporary a little bit, that come the next season you were going to get that jersey back, whereas in 2011 it's a much longer term injury, obviously, and a longer absence, and you're thinking to yourself, I don't know, are you thinking, God, this guy might actually hold on to this jersey when I'm back?
7: I'd written myself off. I was looking at early retirement, because Isu, as we all know, a superb world class player, but I think that 2011 season, I don't know, Brian, if you'll agree, it was probably his best season for Leinster. He was phenomenal that year.
5: Okay.
7: So I was really happy for him.
5: Dev, for you, it's a slew of world-class second rows that you're up against, from a Heineken Cup final to Heineken Cup final. 2009, it's Mal and it's Leo. I presume at that stage, it's different to what Rob is talking about. You're still on the up, you're thinking to yourself, I'm trying to be a sponge to, certainly to Leo, who's maybe in his final couple of years before leaving the country.
8: Yeah, so that 2009 year was my kind of first year I kind of broke into the squad, because I was obviously a late developer. I didn't break onto the scene. So I was about maybe 23 in 2009. And I feel quite lucky that, in the group stages, Leo got injured against Wasps in the RDS, and I came on and did a good job, and then I played a good few of the pool games. So I kind of cemented my kind of bench spot for going into the final there. But then, and then after that, I kind of figured that, I was gonna be kick on and get a place. And then the British and Irish Lion, Nathan Hines, was announced as joining, and then played on the bench 2011. And then halfway through the 2012 season, I was like, this is me, I'm starting all the way. And then I got pulled aside halfway through the season saying, All Black World Cup winner Brad Thorne's joined. And I was like, oh, great. looking back on it now, he was obviously phenomenal for the squad, but at the time, I didn't really think it was great. But played more in that final, I suppose. And then it was like, then into 2018 was the big one for me. That was the first year that I had kind of cemented my kind of spot as a starter and kind of kicked on. And it was a phenomenal year for me, I suppose.
5: Who pulls you aside and breaks the Brad Thorne news to you?
8: Oh, it was Joe. Or was it Joe, or was it John O? Was it John? Or was it John? I don't know. No, I think it was Joe. Yeah, it was just nonchalantly. He was like, "Oh yeah, I was talking to Brad Thorne. He's going to come in for a few months." I was like, "Oh, okay."
7: Which months?
8: yeah. But I've said it loads of times, he was phenomenal for the squad, even for the younger guys, for me, for all the younger lads, seeing how a professional like that kind of handled himself in the gym, his pre-workouts, how he kind of kept care of his body was phenomenal. And he was a really good kind of example for everyone.
5: I presume you automatically learn a little bit more from somebody like Thorne, because he just comes from a different rugby culture. But I would have thought that even the levels that Mal and Leo hit in their career, they would have had that level of professionalism as well, and you also would have had the opportunity to learn so much from them. I guess there's just, they're one of your own almost, and Brad Thorne was just so different.
8: Absolutely, yeah. But it kind of different thing. I learned, the majority of my kind of rugby playing, I learned from Leo around the lineouts, line out calling. When he came back from Leicester, he brought a whole new different set of calling lineouts, so I kind of learned from him on how to do it. So he was obviously forefront for me of learning how to run a lineout, how to run kind of forward packs and stuff like that. For Brad, it's just kind of how he took care of himself. His mentality when he's hitting a ruck, his mentality when he's in the gym, his mentality around all little things. For Leo, it was more about the technical side of things.
5: Did you guys learn a lot from Brad Thorne as well?
7: Yeah, well, one memory from Brad Thorne is when he hit a ruck, it was over. That was literally it. He hit it so hard that it was finished. Brian, I don't know if you'll remember this, the night before the Claremont game.
6: Yeah, brilliant.
7: It was just me, you and him at the dinner table. We'd finished our dinner, and I think we sat there for about 2 hours with him.
6: For ages, and Lishy was just picking his brains on different things.
7: And
6: it was the most interesting couple of hours.
7: On the floor for 2 hours.
6: It was class. That's one of one of the defining moments, I would say, of my experience with Brad. He was incredible player, and just on Rob's point around hitting a ruck, if you're in any doubt whatsoever, for our first try in the final in 2012, watch him clear Chris Henry out of that ruck when Sean O'Brien makes the break. It is the most ferocious ruck clean I've ever seen, and it's a one-man demolition job over. Ball on a platter, Keane scores.
8: And because we were targeting Chris Henry moving into the game as well, because he obviously was a huge jackler. And everyone would have had in mind to see him do that ruck clean out on the person that we were talking about as well. Yeah. It was huge.
6: You could tell like Thorny was looking at him from 5 meters out, and the acceleration and the cleanness of the contact, and he literally put his head into his backside. It was a thing of beauty. So, but Rob was right. Like that sit down after Claremont really kind of sticks out.
7: It was the night before the game.
6: Before the game. Yeah, yeah.
5: What were you asking him?
6: It was a lot of life stuff.
7: Life stories, yeah.
6: Just about his experiences. You know, he'd come through that rugby league environment, the Broncos, state of origin with, Queenslanders, then going across New Zealand, just about, a bit of wildness in his early life. And
7: that's the bit that I remember.
5: Like what?
6: And there are some conversations that remain private.
7: Yeah, I think he'd a coloured childhood.
6: Yeah.
7: He came up sort of a unique enough way.
6: Okay.
7: And rugby was his thing that sort of essentially almost was his saviour a little bit. What a saviour it was.
8: One of the things when it came to his mentality, one of the things that always stuck to me, what he said was he loves going to that dark place. He loves being in a mall or a ruck or anywhere and just going to that dark place in his mind. And everyone just going, okay, this is different. It's completely different. Like it's going to be, as a forward, it's so good to hear, and all for the young lads to hear that. Like,
6: yeah. Do you know what he said? I remember him saying is, he said, I love playing in front of big crowds. He goes, I don't care if they're for me or against me. I just like impressing them. I was like, yes. I almost enjoy it more when they're against me to prove to them. Get in.
7: It's Rocky Elson confidence.
6: but said in a humble way. It was just, it wasn't him blowing his trumpet. It was just like, it was more talking about the crowd. It's like around, it was a mentality piece around flicking the switch of not just being a home player and being able to turn up when everyone's cheering for you. It's when it's sleeves rolled up and the going gets tough. He's like, this is where, that was where it felt like he was in his element.
5: Okay.
7: I reckon he was the toughest player I'd ever played with.
5: Really? And what for you, other than the ruck devastation that he would cause, stands out in terms of that toughness that you mentioned there?
7: The way he talks, for starters, like he doesn't have a larynx because it was blown out in some rugby league match.
5: No way.
7: Everything about him, and the state of origin and double World Cup winner, I think, in both codes. But he was a huge man, but the thickness of him as well. He was sort of made of concrete. And just the way he played and everything about him just smacked of tough.
6: He didn't follow anyone's program other than his own in the gym. And like we'd something, you'd probably be doing, you try and get your session done, maybe depending on what it was, certainly in the latter parts of the season, which was the part when he came in, it was a bit sharper, a bit more, kind of intense, 45, 50 minutes. He would be getting himself prepped for his session for 35 minutes. Like it was just, he knew exactly, it was, that phrase in the NFL, my body, my business. He couldn't have known his body any better around what worked for him, what made him tick, what he needed to do to get the most out of himself on a Saturday afternoon. And it was intriguing watching it. I think so many people, that's the thing as a leader, when you think no one's watching, there's always somebody watching. And he was like leadership personified just by the way he carried himself, by the way he behaved, by the diligence to his craft. It was like, it was just so inspiring that 3 months. It was only a 3 month period, but it left such an indelible mark on us.
8: There was a mid-season game at one stage. I can't remember who it was, but there was someone got injured. Someone popped a rib during a game or something, and we were in the change room afterwards, and they were trying to take their jersey off, and they were in visible pain, like they were like hyperventilating. They couldn't get their jersey off, and it looked like there was real pain. And I remember Thorny looking at him, going, "What's wrong with him?" He popped a rib, and Brad was like, "Yeah, I did that in a game, just play and finish the game." Like I think it was an all-black game, they just finished it. And like he's like, "What is wrong with him?"
5: Like, did you end up kind of taking on board that process around the gym, even though you're well into your career at this point? You're 12 years into your career. Did you actually change things as a result of seeing what he was doing in the gym?
6: Yeah, but I think at that stage, anyway, when you're a bit older, you have a modified session. You know, a lot of there's generic stuff or there's a few different programs, but you know, you're always tweaking things that work well for you. I used to have a bit of back trouble towards the end of my career, so I was never doing any squatting, any cleaning. It was all sled pulling and sled pushing. So you're doing a little bit of that, but I mean, his program came in. It was irrelevant what the S&C coaches were talking about. He was like, this is what works for me. I've done it for a decade and a half, so I'm going to continue doing that. And they weren't going to argue with it because then he delivered on a Saturday afternoon. So it's just that. It's about understanding what you need around striking the balance between work, rest, recovery, and when to be intense and when to take the foot off the accelerator is, you know, for peak performance. And he kind of, it felt as though he had all of that framed incredibly well.
5: So was he the greatest professional that you guys would have played with in terms of an outsider coming into the system?
6: Probably. I think he was so impactful. It was only 3 months. It felt much longer than 3 months because it left such a mark. I think you just felt like such great comfort having him in your team. He was a warrior. He was like definitely a warrior personified. So there was no faux nature to what he said or did. It was real and raw.
5: You're listening to our Champions Cup final special with Leinster legends Brian O'Driscoll, Rob Kearney and Devon Toner. We'll pick it right back up after the news.
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2: Good evening, I'm Daniel Pitcher. Enoch Burke's dismissal from Wilson's Hospital School has been made final, which means that he'll no longer be paid his teaching salary. His latest attempt to overturn the school's decision to let him go has failed, with a disciplinary appeals panel finding nothing wrong with the dismissal. Our court's correspondent Frank Graney reports.
22: For years now, Enoch Burke has argued that his dismissal was due to his stance on transgenderism. He pursued many legal challenges, claiming it was unconstitutional. The school always maintained that his religious beliefs had nothing to do with it, that he was suspended and later dismissed for gross misconduct. After exhausting most, if not all, legal avenues, it was left to a disciplinary appeals panel to decide his fate, and that panel has now upheld the school's decision. Aside from no longer being employed by the school, it means he now has no reason whatsoever to enter onto school property, and he will no longer be paid his salary. Mr. Burke received the news behind bars. He has spent almost 700 days in prison for repeated breaches of a court order to stay away from the school. Separately today, he also lost his application for an extension of time to appeal that order made back in 2023.
2: 14 Irish citizens previously detained by Israeli forces have landed in Istanbul airport, according to a family member. They were arrested for being part of the global summit flotilla attempting to break the blockade on Palestine. Among those deported to Turkey today is President Catherine Connolly's sister. Dr. Margaret Connolly's husband, Declan Bree, says that he's heard from her briefly this evening.
23: She was provided with a phone just to basically say he was fine and she would be phoning me later. She did indicate that they had been roughed up, badly treated. That doesn't surprise us, I suppose. She said one of her female colleagues was knocked unconscious by the Israelis.
2: The chair of the Public Accounts Committee has described the scrapping of a €50 million IT system by Irish Rail as a national scandal and says warning signs were not heeded. Deputy John Brady has called for Irish Rail, the NTA and Department of Transport to appear before the committee to account for the money spent on the failed traffic management system. And discussions are ongoing at the Labour Court in a bid to avoid strike action by ambulance workers. Unions SIP2 and Unite are meeting the HSE looking for the implementation of increased salary scales to reflect changes in responsibilities and workload. And that's your news for now.
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2: This evening will be cloudy and humid with patches of mist and drizzle, but overall a lot of dry weather and lowest temperatures tonight of 11 degrees. And now you're up to date on News Talk.
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5: Welcome back to our Champions Cup special with Brian O'Driscoll, Rob Kearney and Devon Toner. And we're getting into some memories of the 2012 decider here. Rob, what an amazing year for you in terms of European Player of the Year. You come back from the injury. Was the rest that you got as a result of being out of the game for so long, was that crucial to how you approached things that year in terms of just mental freshness even?
7: I'm not so sure. I would probably say, honestly, that watching Issa go so well the year before was more of a driver for me than the rest that I got. You can argue, too, in many ways that I was lucky to get straight back into fullback, given how well he had done before. His versatility, I've been able to play in the wing so well, probably helped me out an awful lot, too.
6: Yeah, but that's just the case of getting your best players on the park as well, you know, to save your blushes. Like, you know, that's sometimes positions are relevant, but they're also irrelevant sometimes, too, or you put players slightly out of position because they're much better than an alternative there. And then it was just, as soon as Rob came back to you know, the form he was in, it just made total sense to have him at 15. And Issa was hugely effective on the wing as well. You knew that he wasn't going to lose anything there. So I think it's important to interject on that, Robert, after bashing you at the start. Can I ask you a question? Was 2012 the most important one reflectively for you because of how you played and because of what happened? Okay, you know, the mumps in 09 because of the injury in 11. So then when you do start and you have that quality a year, does that make you look back and think that's our best one?
7: And our best one as a team,
6: no,
7: or personally?
6: No, just most, one that you kind of,
7: yeah, like
6: draw
7: you,
6: out
7: hold,
6: of the
7: you
6: most.
7: Hold them all completely different values. So 09 was great, but then you miss out that huge semi and you on the bench for the final. So a little bits get taken off that. You know, you only played the first two rounds in 11, so that doesn't hold any significance whatsoever. So the one in 12 was huge. Probably the one that holds more value was 18, you know, because it's 6 years later, I think. I don't know how old I was, 32 potentially. So you're getting further on in your career. You've gone through all the ups and downs, the injuries, the form, the out of form. So I think probably 18 holds a little bit more, but 12 was also very satisfying from the fact of how difficult it was for me to watch on the year before.
5: That would have been Dave's first final as well. Was he there in 2011? So, well, certainly you weren't there in 2011. So the first time that you're in a squad together.
7: He wasn't 2011. He was 2012.
5: Yeah. That's what I mean. Yeah, yeah. 2012 would have been his first year.
7: Yeah.
5: So yes. does that add anything sentimental to that experience that you're out there with your brother?
7: Yeah, no, it definitely does. I suppose when I think sort of the sentimental experience between myself and Dave, they're more World Cup 2015, bar the quarterfinal. And Paris for your last game, which was 14.
1: Okay.
7: So they're probably more in Irish memories as opposed to Leinster ones.
5: Why is that? Just because he was starting in those teams?
7: That's probably a big factor. But I don't think he played a huge amount in 2012. Now, he was there for the final. I'm not sure how
5: just
7: much.
5: Just a blood sub. When you go off for a blood sub for 6 minutes, he comes on.
7: Okay.
5: So he does get onto the pitch, but not for a huge amount.
7: But I'm not sure how much he plays in the whole campaign before that.
5: Yeah, fair enough. Like for you, Dev, we kind of touched on it already. The idea that mid-season, your chances of starting in this final, where you to get there, get completely diminished by the signing of Brad Thorne. But I presume then you kind of have to park that and realise that there is going to be a significant role for you to play in the final, which actually turns out to be the case. I think it's like a full 20, 25 minutes when Leo comes off. Was the game done, did you feel, when you came on? Or did you feel there was still
1: a
5: huge...
1: No, we kicked on when I came on.
5: Yeah,
1: so I think Leo came off at like 55, 56, was it?
5: Yeah.
1: I got a good game under my belt. But yeah, like as I said earlier on, it was kind of disappointment you're halfway through the season. But like obviously you didn't know we were going to get to the final. So like I just had to kind of pull on my big boy pants and to say this is the best thing for the squad. There's going to be more in me kind of in the years to come and kind of learn what I can. And thankfully that's what happened.
7: You came on in the semi-final, didn't you?
1: I came on in the semi-final as well, yeah.
7: Which was, you know, that was the final of that year.
1: I don't remember who it was.
7: Claremont.
1: But I still don't think I, in another way, we all hold them in different esteem. I don't hold them as much as 2018 for me. Like, I don't feel like I impacted as much as I would have wanted in those kind of years, especially kind of earlier on, because obviously if when you're on the bench, you don't feel like you're giving as much as you can. I think it's
5: especially then, I'd say.
1: No, 100%.
5: 10 years later, it is a 23-man game.
1: Like in the 09 and 11 finals, I just remember being so scared that someone was going to go down and someone was going to get injured. Because you're literally looking at the second rows and the minute. And like Leo used to always go down as well. He used to always start holding a shoulder or doing something. So I was like on the edge of my seat, like being scared that I'm going to be full on early, like, or something. But looking back now, I wish I did. But it's different when you're kind of on the bench being nervous about it.
7: Another memory I have of 2012 is over in your house 2 weeks before the final. So we were both touch and go for that final. Mm. Didn't you get your meniscus done?
6: It was a week before, yeah.
7: A week before.
6: Yeah, so I did it at training on the Thursday. And Yeah, and I'd went.
7: And I'd done my back in, and the two of us were crooked over in your house, thinking, "Are we going to make this?"
6: Go under, yeah, Ray Moran gave me a little operation on the Friday, the week before. So what was it? 8 days out, and then so it's really interesting because you get different advice, you know, from different factions where it's like, oh yeah, sit and rest up the whole weekend. And then in fairness to him, Brian Green, the Irish physio, was like, he heard about the injury, heard about the operation. He was like, man, we got to get moving. The American guy, we got to get moving this immediately. And I was like, well, I've just been told, don't mind that. And so I actually had to break away from the Leinster setup for the weekend and inquire and go and listen, I want to work with Brian Green for that weekend, if that's okay. He said, fine. We worked really hard, got loads of movement into the knee, all of that. And then I don't think I trained till maybe Wednesday or Thursday. And then Owen O'Malley had just done his cruciate as well. So he was gone. So, so that we were shy on 13s as well. And then yeah, I was able to, I kind of did limited amount Wednesday, Thursday, Friday, strapped it up. And actually you mentioned the blood, it was because my sutures had burst.
3: Oh, hey.
6: And yeah, so I went off for a blood injury. So I was getting cramp and I was like, it was seeping through the bandage. And I went over to Nigel Owens. I was like, ref, blood. I was like, okay, went off, got a massage into my calf for 10 minutes and came back out and finished the game off. So yeah, I it's funny. That's kind of my year where I didn't play any of the group stages. It was touch and go whether I was going to actually be selected for the quarterfinal. Owen O'Malley was in really good form, whether I was going to be dropped or not. And then he got injured. He pulled his calf. And then I played the quarterfinal. We beat Cardiff. And then the semi-final was the big one against Claremont. And I remember Declan Kidney, who was Irish coach, saying, hang on now, we've an opportunity to beat the All Blacks. Don't be going screwing that up because we're going and playing a three-test tour against the All Blacks. And he's like, you've got two medals already.
3: No, you know, way.
6: What about a victory against the All Blacks? I was like, I like three medals.
7: What about 16-0 against the All Blacks?
3: I presume it made it way more satisfying that it was an Irish province that you beat in that final.
7: Not really.
3: No?
7: To be honest.
6: No. Well, I wouldn't say so.
7: No.
6: No?
1: Yeah. Doesn't really matter who the opposition is, as long as you win, to be honest.
3: Yeah.
1: Maybe it helped that we knew them well. We knew the players very well. We were able to know who we were targeting, kind of, because it was an all-Irish final, I suppose, like, what Twickenham was, because he rammed with people, like, so it was kind of...
3: If it was Munster, would it have been more satisfying?
6: Probably. Yeah.
3: That was a great Ulster team, though.
6: It was a good Ulster
3: team. They were really coming to the boil around that time.
6: Yeah, it was, yeah. Think about Johan Muller and John Afoa and Pinar and all of those guys. It was a good team, and Stevie Ferris in his pomp. They had a fair bit about them. I remember though seeing their celebrations after the semi final when they beat Edinburgh.
1: And they're doing the lamp of honors.
7: We were watching that from the team.
6: Yeah, we were watching it. We were like, right,
7: Claremont. of all, no disrespect to Ulster, of all the finals that I've played in, the air of confidence within the team that week of the Ulster final was off the charts. It was just, there was not an ounce of doubt in anyone's head that we weren't going to win it.
3: If we can rewind 12 months then, where did you watch the Northampton final, Rob?
7: I flew in with the non-23 the morning of the match. So I was in the Millennium Stadium.
6: On the pop?
7: Yeah, with a few pints before, but nothing wild.
6: Okay.
7: Now the lads who aren't playing go on the absolute smash for the whole day.
3: I didn't know that, actually.
7: Oh, yeah.
3: They always seem to be holding it together when they're on the big screen.
1: That was me against for the La Rochelle final in 2022. I was part of the non-playing
7: squad.
1: It
7: must be so hard for you, like, going into a losing change room and you're pissed as farts. Trying to go on
6: the jovial, but trying to keep tabs on it.
3: Because you're obviously then removed from the dressing room at halftime, right? You don't go down or anything like that.
7: No,
3: during
7: you
3: the
7: don't.
3: Game. You don't.
7: No.
3: Because it's probably the most spoken about halftime moment in the history of Irish sports, the halftime in Leinster versus Northampton. Is it overblown, Brian? What happens in that dressing room at halftime?
6: I don't think it is. I was shell-shocked. I'd had a bad first half personally, so I was trying to regroup myself. Missed a tackle, difficult tackle on Foden for his try, but should have gotten a better shot on him. I dropped the ball, having made a look. I gotten a great offload, made a line break when it was the try was beckoning for someone else. So I'd had a couple of bad errors, and so I was going in halftime going like shell shocked. And I don't remember a huge amount. Obviously the front row went off with, was it Feeke?
7: Greg Feeke,
6: and needed to sort that out, because we're a penalty machine at scrum time. And Joe, I can't really remember a huge amount of what he said. I think he said something around looking after the pill, looking after the ball, and trying to bring them through some phases. And then just at the end, I do remember Sexto vividly talking about Liverpool in 2005, which would have pained him, saying, against Milan, and being 3-0 down, Nadal being a couple of sets down, a Wimbledon final. Talk is cheap. He went out and scored 28 points in that game, scored a couple of tries, kicked everything. And the big turning point was actually our scrum. Once we sorted that out, that we actually turned it into an offensive weapon rather than just trying to get parity. It was like the biggest flip I've ever seen in a scrum situation. So the knock-on effect is when they were then making the errors that we had made in the first half, we were punishing them, we were penalising them. So it was, I think it was a remarkable... the reason it's got such legs is because he plays it down, because he's a humble guy, but actually what he backed it up with.
4: Yeah,
6: That's the litmus test around, whether you've got some big stones or not, around, saying something, but then literally backing it up with action upon action upon action.
4: We were talking to your former teammate Shane Jennings earlier this week. We're going to just play a quick clip here of his recollection of Sexton's halftime speech in the Northampton final.
8: I think I might have been in the bathroom for Johnny's Liverpool speech or whatever it was claimed. And at the time, I had no idea about football, so it may have been lost to me. But in reality, what I do remember is a few calm heads, people taking time to assess the situation. There was a maturity amongst the group. And Johnny gets credit for a halftime speech, which I think is nonsense. I think Johnny should get credit for the way he played and the way he went out at halftime and led us and brought us around the pitch. And if everybody looked after their own house and if everybody did what they were supposed to do, we put ourselves in a good position. But if you look at the game and you see how Johnny was delivering on his words and driving us, I think that's where I certainly give him the credit and I certainly give him the admiration for that, not because he's talking about Liverpool.
4: Dev, what do you remember from that halftime?
1: Yeah, I was probably going to say the same as Geno. I don't remember anything about Liverpool or Nadal, or that could have been just with it speaking to the backs, whatever. But what I do
7: probably
1: remember,
7: playing Candy Crush on the corner.
1: What I do remember is, so you obviously fours go, backs, and then we kind of come together at the end before we go back out. But I do remember him having a very calm demeanor and saying, "This is something that we absolutely can do, and it will be one of the best comebacks that will ever happen." And then everyone kind of was thinking, yes, actually that can happen, So it was, I don't remember, it's not like he stood up and gave a massive, big, rousing speech. From what I remember, he was quite calm. He was sitting down and he was very collected when he was saying.
4: Okay.
1: And then obviously went out and he delivered.
4: 16 and a half minutes is all it took in that second half for Leinster to take the lead. It's not even this prolonged comeback that happens even on a Liverpool scale in Istanbul, which takes half an hour. It's 16 and a half minutes and the comeback is complete. It's an annihilation, a one half annihilation in Northampton, really.
7: Yeah, it is. And I guess being in the stadium and not in the changing room, there wasn't one person in that stadium who thought Leinster could win. Was it 22 points to 6, Dan? And they'd just been absolutely hammered around the park. Scrum was getting mauled. We were just chasing shadows for the first half. So it's so unusual to see a team perform so badly in the first half and then come out and produce their best rugby of the season 15 minutes later. It's unheard of.
4: Yeah.
7: And I think that's the wildest thing about that result. that the same happened Northampton. They produced their best 40 minutes of the year, most likely, and then their worst 40 minutes.
4: Just one other clip from Jennings that we want to play here. So this is on a theme that we've covered a little bit already, but he's talking to me here about being on the bench for the 2011 final. How did being on the bench in 2011 sit with you in general? Like, I mean, obviously the game changes because Shane Jennings comes off the bench and the greatest comeback of all time occurs against Northampton. But in the first instance, not being a starter, how does that go down?
8: I absolutely hated it. Was sick, wanted to just fight Kev, wanted to fight Sean, wanted to fight everybody, completely immature and irrational, but the most rational as well, because you're a competitor and anybody who plays on a team will understand it. But know your place, the team has been selected, and have your whinge, have your bitch, dust yourself off and get back and try and add value, and whatever happens, happens. You could be called on the first minute or the 80th minute, and that's what I alluded to at the start. It is a combination of everybody. It's not the 15, it's not one person, it is the group, and we had a load of people that were there or thereabouts, people who were involved, and then people who unfortunately didn't get selected, even on the 23 or whatever it was in the day, that had added value to it. So that's the beauty of when you have a squad that clicks. And it doesn't mean that we all are hugging each other the whole time, or we're all happy for each other, that you're the person. We understand the collective and you're part of the collective. And I mean, that's what I understood after having my whinge and bitch, and you get on with it. And then I was just glad that I had the opportunity to come on and be a part of it, because that was an unbelievable occasion and an unbelievable game. And that was so enjoyable after. The party after that was just the best crack, and to share it with your mates and family, friends and all of that, there were special days.
4: Was it a big thing when Joe explained to you that you're not starting, or kind of had it been teed up for a while in advance that week?
8: No, John O'Gibbs said it to me, I think, right. And I had a lot of time for John O, a lot of respect for him, and he's a straight talker, and he said, listen, this is the decision, this is why we're doing it, and you'll come on and you better make an impact, and that's the way it is, and it's straight between the eyes, and you got to wear it like a man, and you got to dust yourself off and go out training and then support the lads who've been selected. So it's not easy, but I was fortunate that I was in the mix. You know, there was other guys that weren't in the mix, and previously I was the guy that was selected in 2009, and someone else was let down. So that's part of it, but done in a respectful manner, done straight up, and done for the benefit of the group. So you can't argue with these things. You'd like to, but you can't.
4: Shane Jennings there, who I was speaking to earlier this week. By the way, you can catch that full piece for free wherever you get your Off The Ball podcasts. And Rugby and Off The Ball is with Bank of Ireland, the proud sponsor of Irish rugby. Never stop competing. We have Rob Kearney, we have Devon Toner, we have Brian O'Driscoll in studio. That night out sounded pretty good crack in Cardiff.
6: Right. It wasn't Cardiff. No, we came home.
4: Came straight back home, sorry.
6: Yeah. It was actually the next night was the better night, wasn't it? Was it the Guinness Storehouse?
8: That was
6: that one, yeah, Hindsey. It was. I remember I have a picture with Hindsey in the Guinness Storehouse. He's got two black eyes.
8: this 11.
6: 11, yeah. Yeah,
8: sorry.
6: That's what he's talking about.
8: No, I'm thinking about 9.
6: No, 11. And then, yeah, in Coppers. Yeah, because I'd gotten split in the game, I think. And so we were in Coppers, and the trophy was being thrown around the place. Next thing, it was lobbed towards me and I missed it, and it whacked me on the eye again, and it opened up my gut another time. And I was kind of looking, then Stevie Smith, our S&C guy, went off to the toilet to get some toilet paper and patch up, and then it was like, hey, we're back into it again. I remember going to Temple Street the next day with a split eye. It was did that happen in the game? Yeah, in the game.
8: Was that when Pat Kenny got drenched in the airport?
6: Oh, that was so good. I saw that video again recently. That was 09.
1: That was
6: 09, yeah. Oh, that was too good.
8: Because 09, we only had one night out, and you collected me at 4 in the morning. Oh, we didn't get to bed, actually, because we were going straight to South Africa for the Lions tour.
4: Wait, so what's the story of Pat Kenny?
6: You've never seen this?
4: I'm Googling it right now. I can't believe I've missed this.
6: I have to say, he took this like an unbelievable champion.
1: He was up on shoulders. He was with Paul O'Donoghue had him on his shoulders in the airport. He got
7: sprayed with beer as well.
6: He was handed the trophy for like a trophy lift. And the next thing, he literally got drenched. Anyone that had a beer just shook it and threw it at him. And
4: the suit is sopping wet.
6: He took it all. Not one thought of, oh, I'm wet or whatever. It was just like euphoric. He went up 10 rungs on my notch ladder after that.
4: That's amazing. That's amazing stuff. Before we get on to 2018, because I'm keen to touch on it, I kind of feel like we haven't done the 09 final justice, and I kind of feel like the final in 09 is never done justice because everybody talks about the semi-final in 09. Nobody ever wants to talk about Murrayfield. Brian, for yourself, the drop goal after 6 minutes was the thing that
6: That was the difference ultimately.
4: And then Sexton's drop goal from the halfway line, which I'd completely forgotten about. I mean, this was clearly the key to winning the competition that year, or certainly that final, was that there was a big focus on drop goals.
6: Like, I have to say, as Leicester teams go, I wouldn't have said that it was the world's greatest Leicester team, but yet they were, you know, serial finalists, and they'd won it a couple of times and always in and around the mix. And so brings a kind of a scariness when you're a first-time finalist yourself. But it didn't play great in the first half. Yeah, we kept the scoreboard kind of ticking over, stayed in touch with them. I don't remember a wild amount other than those few things. Geno latching on to Jamie for his try. And then Sexto's banana kick. Like, he absolutely shanked it, but it somehow drew back in from outside the outside post and came back in. You can see his smile running back to receive the kickoff. Even he knew that it wasn't his cleanest strike. And then I remember the relief that came with the final turnover. I was on it and latched on with somebody else. And I heard Nigel Owen. Were you there, Karen?
7: I was definitely not latching on.
6: Penalty, and you knew. And I looked at the clock, saw it go red. And I've told this before, but I literally had the ball, and I was ready to hoof it into the stand. And literally, I was like 5 meters away from the touchline, and just as I was about to do it, Chris Whittaker grabs the ball from me, and he goes, "Let's make sure it goes into the sand with Johnny." my kicking game's that shite. He wouldn't even let me hack it in. So it was, and because I was right beside you then for that final whistle, and just that huge.
7: Maybe I was on the jackal with you.
6: elation. That was greater elation than the slam. I think the slam earlier in the year had been relief. And like a few, like, so thanks be to God that's done. I think winning that was like, it was euphoric.
4: Okay. On that point, and like the sort of the feeling of it being the first in 2009, I wonder, lads, did it kind of feel similar in 2018, just given it's a full 6 years without a Heineken Cup at that stage, which for Leinster and their modern standards, that's a long old time. There's a tough couple of years there when Leo Cullen first takes over, and you've got to weather that storm. So does 2018 combine those two factors, and does this actually make it this unbelievably joyous moment for you in Bilbao, Rob?
7: I'm not so sure. I think, you know, the first time you win something, you know, there's definitely the joy and the adulation and the heightened sensation of everything that goes with it. I actually found each time after that became more of a relief too, in many respects, because you know that you have the capability as a team, you get to the final, because finals are hard to get to. That's the other thing, you know, really hard to get to. And I suppose we hadn't experienced a loss of a final too much, well, definitely not in Europe up until then. You know, so you don't know what it feels like. The only thing you know is success and winning. But certainly, you know, I think Bilbao was very much sense of relief, because Stuart Lancaster came in and his whole thing was the drive for five, and we're going to get there and we're good enough and we have to win more Europe, more Europe. Everything was about winning more Europe. You know, so I don't know about you, and there was an element of getting the fourth. It was kind of, the drive for five was so drilled into us. It was almost, okay, that's four. but we're going for five.
4: So the drive for five was spoken about before the fourth.
7: Stuart Lancaster's first day he came in to speak to us.
4: Wow. That's amazing, isn't it? That must have been one of those that you really kind of perk up straight away. And
7: it was
4: think
7: the first time I'd ever heard him speak.
4: Yeah.
7: And he sort of, it wasn't, memory's not huge, but it was kind of quiet that he was coming. Mm. It was quite secretive. And yeah. He just arrived into the gym one morning, our new coach, and he stood up and that's the big thing that I remember was five stars on the jersey.
1: That entire 2018 season, I just remember being confident in every single game that we went into. As Rob said, like, we were kind of part of that Leinster squad where we were expected to win every game we play. Like, we hadn't been to a final where we kind of lost. So, like, we kind of got to that final in 18 after doing the Grand Slam with Ireland. We knew we were obviously, we had the final of the league to come as well, which we won. We got the double that year. So we were just, like, from my point of view, I just think we were confident in every single game we went into. And like, a lot of it boils down to Stu and what he brought in and cause he was kind of defense and attack and he brought in loads of kind of new stuff that we hadn't done in a while. And we had a good couple of years where we didn't get to any finals. So it was just kind of confidence. And then, In the actual final, just the relief when I was in that ruck when they tried to do the drop goal and I looked up and they obviously missed it, and it was just that relief that we actually be able to got through, I suppose.
4: It was your own confidence boosted that season?
1: Yeah, 100%.
4: Was that because of stuff that Stuart was saying to you, or was it just winning breeds confidence?
1: I think winning breeds confidence. The more you play, the better you feel. The better you feel, the better you play. Do you know? It's like it all breeds into one. And I think me looking back in my career, that's hands down the best year I've had. Because after we did the double, then we went to Australia and we won the test series in Australia as well.
4: Yeah, of course.
7: And the Grand Slam just before that. So that's the other thing within this, you know, because you come straight out of Six Nations generally into the quarterfinal and then semi. So when you get really good momentum in the Six Nations and you're winning the whole time, you take that straight through with you back into your club team too.
4: So do you think that played a part in 2019 then, when the Six Nations maybe was a bit patchy compared to obviously a Grand Slam year in 18? Do you think that factors into losing that final to Saracens?
7: No. I don't think so. No. The Saracens match was sort of, you know, we managed those 5 minutes before halftime pretty poorly. I think it was 10 all at halftime. We should really have gone in at halftime 10-3 up. And then at the start of the second half, we had another really good try-scoring opportunity that we didn't take. And then Saracen sort of pulled away from us a little bit after that. But we definitely had opportunities to win it in 2019.
4: Is that the biggest regret of all the near misses, do you think?
1: Yeah, like I kind of look back at it and kind of look back to 2019 and think there probably might have been a little bit of complacency, was there? Like maybe an expectation that we were going to win because we had been to four finals and we'd won four finals in my head.
7: You know, Saracens had won three off the...
1: 100%. Absolutely.
7: Three like, trophies before 2019. Yeah, so they were the superpower of European rugby at that time.
1: Mm. But it was in my head, I'm like, we had done so well over a period of time where we're expecting to win, I suppose. And it just didn't happen. It's kind of, we kind of come up against Saracens and they had Will Skelton playing, they had George Cruz and Atoja and a really good power pack, I suppose. And we didn't really have answers for it on the day, I suppose, but I wouldn't say it would have come from the Six Nations written.
4: In the sort of the mini house of pain that then, starts to get built in the intervening few years, is there anything that's most galling for you, Dev, in terms of the finals or even the semi-finals that didn't go your way?
1: Most galling? No, it's just that there's been quite a few, I suppose. The first final that we lost to La Rochelle, I wasn't selected. That was the year I was retiring, so I was in the crowd for that. And then it was just disappointment on all of them. And obviously, I don't know, does it one breed into the next and the next, but it just needs to get the confidence back. And after winning the trophy last year with the league, I think it's kind of, the confidence kind of getting back there, I suppose.
4: Yeah.
1: And you would be kind of hopeful of the weekend, like, but yeah.
4: And we look ahead to this weekend's final after the break.
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8: Welcome back to our Champions Cup special with Brian O'Driscoll, Rob Kearney and Devon Toner. We're going to start looking ahead to this Saturday's final now, and before we get into it, here's a clip of Ezan Asewa, who is speaking with Adrian Barry on this morning's Off the Ball breakfast. And here's why he thinks Leinster hasn't managed to add a fifth star just yet.
9: Winning this competition's hard. Like, you know, we, I think, you know, with success comes expectation, right? And there is an expectation that we just continually deliver and win trophies, but it's a hard competition. And other clubs, La Rochelle, Bordeaux, Toulouse, they're evolving no different to Leinster do. And at times we just probably forget that. So those finals have been absolute finals too. And that's when you've got two teams that have fought the long and hard road to get there. Both want to win. So unfortunately, that's just rugby at the end of the day. So I don't think it's one thing. I think it's just that's the calibre of the matches that are being played and the calibre of the teams that Leinster have been facing.
10: You're probably familiar with the mentality monsters phrase. Do you see those characters? I don't know, obviously it is from the outside looking in. Do you see those characters in the Leinster dressing room ahead of this weekend?
9: I think, they've won pro 12s or URCs, they've been there at the pointy end of the season. I think the thing that jumps out for me is James Ryan's comments, and I think after the 22 final that they lost, he said, it's painful and it's so painful, but I'd still rather be there feeling this pain in a final. And, you know, every squad or team is in its own evolution, and I'm not part of this one, and so I can't judge. But look, they're still doing what's needed to be there at the right end of the season, and now they just got to get things right on the day. Mm-hmm. And that's how hard this competition is, though, and I think people forget that. Because once you have success, it just becomes an expectation, but it's a bloody hard competition to win.
8: The one thing about this week, Brian, and this has been a theme with everybody we've spoken to over the last little while, is that Leinster might just be peaking at the right time this season. A fairly unspectacular first couple of months to the year. If you want to have a couple of unspectacular months, having them in October and November is the perfect time to have them.
11: It's a strong thought, a strong theory, opinion. I would say that, yeah, at the early parts, it was... You know, and we've talked on the show at the start of this year. I would say it was the first year in 6 or 7 that I thought Leinster aren't going to win it, or certainly Leinster are definitely not favourites. They might be in a peripheral conversation, but I thought all the other years, I thought favourites are joint favourites. So came in under the radar a bit, quite patchy.

0: some good performances, but very few good 80-minute performances, I think, in fits and starts over the course of different games, but getting enough done. Still, you know, going on long winning sequences, but probably not getting the credit for it because the style maybe wasn't as beautiful as previous years that we have seen, and that comes with media criticism from supporter base and from, you know, rugby correspondents and ex-players to a degree as well. So I think they're in a great spot going into this final where they are very much considered second favourites. But they have one thing on their side, is that they're desperate. And, you know, desperation is a really amazing emotion when you go into sport, because they're very hungry. And I'm not saying that Bordeaux aren't hungry too, but they have had the success of last year. And the mind does crazy things. There's the subconscious you can't always control. But around knowing that you have the security of one there, does that make you as hungry as someone that, you know, many of these players haven't won one? They've had multiple lost finals. And it's just, it's an intangible that will certainly play into their hands in regards to how they go about the game, how they will leave no stone unturned, how they will give everything that they absolutely have. And I think it's going to be a battle royale. I really do. That's, you know, beautiful running rugby attack versus a suffocating defence. But yet, I think giving Leinster some of their credit, they've played some lovely rugby over the course of the last few weeks, again in fits and starts, but some of it has been very good. Very fast ruck ball, playing heads up. So I think, yeah, we've seen more green shoots around the Leinster of old, you know, in the last 6 weeks. But I think that desperation piece makes them dangerous.
1: One of the key things, and it's a fairly obvious point to make, Rob, is that when you have your best players on the pitch, you stand the best chance of winning. And they played a lot of the season without your successor at fullback in Hugo Keenan. Getting him back and his form in that 15 jersey since he has returned has been sensational and a real note of hope for them ahead of Saturday.
2: Yeah, it has. And, you know, the role and job of fullback gets more heightened in the tighter games, you know, because there's more tactical kicking. The aerial game becomes really important. You know, you look particularly against this team, you know, Jalibert, his love of the chip for himself on turnover ball, the love that they have of just kicking balls through and grubbers through for Pierre Bury. So, you know, having a fullback there who can, you know, get all of that backfield coverage, get his wingers working properly in tandem with each other, having that pendulum, you know, on a dime the whole way, not missing a beat throughout the whole game, is going to be so important. And he'll be desperate like all the players, and Brian's dead right with the desperation piece. Provided that they can leave the baggage of the last few years in the last few years. And that's going to be, I think, their biggest challenge as a team. And probably the biggest challenge for the coaches, to make sure that the mentality that they have going into this game is one where they're firing the kitchen sink and they're genuinely really going for it without playing within themselves, because they've been burnt so often in the past.
1: Dev, in terms of your successors in the second row of this Leinster team, RG Snyman, every Leinster fan would love to have seen him out there this weekend, but it is going to be the Ireland second row of James Ryan and Joe McCarthy, which in sort of a strange way we've all become more comfortable with, I think, because of their own form over the course of this year so far. And even like the questions at Ireland around Tadhg Byrne in the second row, that seems to have shifted ever so slightly because of how good McCarthy and Ryan have actually played. When you look at that pack, I know there's maybe one or two question marks about the prop positions. You'd give Leinster every chance of getting parity at very worst against this Bordeaux side on Saturday.
3: Yeah. I think when it comes to the second row, we were talking about Brad Thorne earlier on about being going to a dark place. I think for me, the two lads, Joe and James Ryan, I think when they're on it, they can be absolute dogs. You need, James Ryan is a rucking machine. His technique going into rucks is phenomenal, and he'll go all day for you. And Joe has been ripping up trees since he had his debut. I think it was with me in 2022, but he was when the two lads are on it, it lets the back row shine as well. But I think if we want to get on top this weekend, the pack needs to front up and being able to obviously go up against a class Bordeaux pack as well. They've obviously got a huge set of forwards with obviously Tamifuna coming off the bench and kind of other. I think Adam Coleman's he's a great second row. But I think when the lads front up, be physical, go to that dark place, as we said. It sets a platform for the backs then to do what they can do. But I think it all kind of stems from being able to front up in the mall, being able to obviously provide good scrum and being able to smash rooks.
1: Are Leinster going to win?
0: I think they've got a really great chance. And that's stating the obvious in some ways because it's a two horse race. But yet even with a Bordeaux team that are very hotly favoured, I think I'm intrigued to see what comes of Jalibert and how they're able to get past or through or around this blitz defence. I don't think they're as skillful a team as Northampton. I say that touching wood. That I think Northampton last year picked apart the Leinster D with very clear understanding of what they needed to achieve, but also very slick handling. I think they've got some very, very exciting backs in their back line, but I don't necessarily think that they're the world's greatest handlers. I don't know what's happening. Is Pinot going to be playing at 13? I think Deportaire is a huge loss to them in that position. I would be nervous he was fit to play. Mofana can have some nice touches, but actually he's about providing energy, go forward, lots of fight in the tackle. And then, so it's left up to Jalibert to kind of use his bag of tricks. And for the most part in the last year, year and a half, the bag of tricks has been exceptional to watch as a neutral. But can Leinster shut him down? Can they make him second guess himself? Can they suffocate and get hold of him? He turns the ball over a lot in contact, so they'll be trying to force that on him. But I do think that Leinster have a really, really great shot against the bookies' odds. I don't know what the spread is at the moment. I know it was upwards around 10 or 11 points last week. It's 5 now. I don't know, I've just a sneaking suspicion that Leinster might get it done.
1: Do we share that sentiment, lads?
3: Yeah. I think it's good being underdogs. I think a big thing for us would be discipline as well. You know, obviously, Bordeaux got past Toulouse because they got a 20-minute red card, and then DuPont got a yellow card as well, so you kind of let them back into it. So I think we've got to be obviously disciplined, not get in Carl Dixon's face at all, and just let him do his thing. But I would be, not confident, but I'd be hopeful.
2: Yeah, like it's fine. I really have no idea. Okay. I don't. Like, I think Bordeaux are a better team. I do. They're playing better rugby throughout the season. They've had tighter matches. But that desperation that Brian spoke of and the hurt of the last few years has got to mean so much to them. You know, the way they defend is going to make or break this game. You know, they will shut down this Bordeaux backline and suffocate them, that they won't be able to do what they want to do. Or else where we've been exposed on the edges is going to be heightened and they'll find the space there again too. I think it's going to be unbelievably tight. But they are going to have to produce their best performance. And it reminds me a little bit of when Ireland went to Twickenham in the Six Nations. And everyone had written them off. We're going over there. We're going to get pumped. We're not good enough. And then this performance came out of nowhere that we'd sort of not really seen from them in a long time. And you just look at that performance, you go, Jesus, where has this team been? That's kind of what I'm thinking might happen.
0: I think there's two players that are absolutely key in having huge performances. And one is Gibson Park, just the tempo and speed and picking passes, because I don't know if we know yet who's going to be playing at 10. Is Harry fit? You know, Frawley picked up a knock to it, so I'm not entirely sure what's going to come to pass there. But I think Gibson Park, when he's at his best, he just picks the correct options, and it just looks easy and seamless to him. So if he can get fast ruck ball and pick those options, I think he can unlock this Bordeaux defence. And I think the other person is Hugo Keenan, who we talked about already. The wingers have to play high. It's the system that they play in now. You know, you have to have the comfort of, as a 13, that your winger is playing high. That leaves the crossfield kick on an awful lot. And I don't know if there's many people better in the game at the moment or covering the backfield, but he is going to have to work every bit of his engine and kind of rugby IQ of being able to predict where the next passage is going to be or what Matthew Jalibert is thinking or Luku is thinking at any moment in time. And his grass coverage and his meters, his GPS will be on fire because he's going to have to cover it all to put out fires. The Leinster scramble is going to be all important because they will get busted. But what happens after that? The corner flagging, the guys from the inside getting, you know, and using the touchline as an additional defender. So you need lots of stuff to go right for you. Lots of stuff hasn't gone right in finals in the past, or the big moments they've missed out on. We were the ones that were lucky enough in the finals that we played in that the big moments went for us. It's on a dime. That's the difference between success and failure. And we could absolutely be here talking from less of a position of power of having less medals just as easily versus the guys that have lost three or four finals. Could be a flip, and that's the reality of finals rugby. So I think I'm excited. I'm more excited now for the final than I would have been previously, because I'm interested to see, you know, what this Leinster team have in them and whether they can shed the baggage of previous years, and can they do it in a hostile environment against a very, very good team. I think you discover a lot on Saturday afternoon about them.
1: Yeah, well, everybody kind of hoping it's going to be a mirror image of the last time they played in Bilbao in a European final. Lads, that was absolutely fantastic. You have been listening to Rob Kearney, Devon Toner and Brian O'Driscoll. Appreciate your time, lads. Thanks so many for coming in, and best of luck to you on Saturday on behalf of a non-Leinster fan.
4: Rugby on Off the Ball with Bank of Ireland, a proud sponsor of Connacht, Leinster, Munster and Ulster Rugby. Never stop competing. This is News Talk.
5: Every GAA season, cameras follow teams on the pitch, but on the sideline is another team. One that's passed on what they learned yesterday to shape those on the pitch today. That's what the game is built on. Because playing it forward isn't just about lifting cups, but lifting a team. And behind every county are those who lift us all. 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
21: Good evening, I'm Daniel Pitcher. Enoch Burke's dismissal from Wilson's Hospital School has been made final, which means he'll no longer be paid his teaching salary. His latest attempt to overturn the school's decision to let him go has failed. Our court's correspondent Frank Graney reports.
22: For years now, Enoch Burke has argued that his dismissal was due to his stance on transgenderism. He pursued many legal challenges, claiming it was unconstitutional. The school always maintained that his religious beliefs had nothing to do with it, that he was suspended and later dismissed for gross misconduct. After exhausting most, if not all, legal avenues, it was left to a disciplinary appeals panel to decide his fate, and that panel has now upheld the school's decision. Aside from no longer being employed by the school, it means he now has no reason whatsoever to enter onto school property, and he will no longer be paid his salary. Mr. Burke received the news behind bars. He has spent almost 700 days in prison for repeated breaches of a court order to stay away from the school. Separately today, he also lost his application for an extension of time to appeal that order made back in 2023.
21: Two men have been charged with the murder of a man in East Belfast. 51-year-old Nicholas Gordon died in hospital on Saturday. A 25 and 31-year-old are due in court tomorrow. Hundreds of people gathered outside Leinster House this evening to call for justice for Yves Sakila. The 35-year-old Congolese man died after being detained by security guards outside a department store on Henry Street in Dublin city centre last Friday. Addressing today's rally, Councillor Yemi Adunga says that there must be an investigation.
23: We're asking our government investigation fully and transparently. First Sue must be given every resource it needs. No cover-ups, no delays.
21: People in Galway West and Dublin Central are being encouraged to have their say in tomorrow's by-elections. There's two Dáil seats up for grabs, one for each constituency. Representatives from the Electoral Commission were out on O'Connell Street and Henry Street in Dublin today to share tips on how to vote. And the HSE remains locked in talks with unions at the Labour Court tonight as strike action by ambulance workers looms. Unite and SIP2 are seeking increased pay for drivers due to increased responsibilities. A 72-hour work stoppage threatened to take place next week, while a work-to-rule is ongoing. And that's your news for now.
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21: This evening will be cloudy and humid with patches of mist and drizzle, but overall a lot of dry weather and lowest temperatures tonight of 11 degrees. And now you're up to date on News Talk.
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1: Welcome along to Thursday night's football show. We've got the final day of the Premier League season to look ahead to, with plenty of storylines going into that. We've got lots of chat around Spygate ahead of the Championship playoff final, and there is plenty of fallout continuing after Arsenal have won their first Premier League title in 22 years. Mikel Arteta facing the media earlier today. Dion Fanning is back with us in studio. Dion, how are you doing?
5: Great, Owen. How are you?
1: Yeah, all good. All good. I see that you've got the mail there in front of you.
5: I've read all the inside stories.
1: Yes.
5: I can.
1: What's been your favourite inside story of how Arsenal did this?
5: Well, what detail or what?
1: No, your favourite overall.
5: The Athletic is always very good for
1: an inside story.
5: Inside story. Miguel Delaney had a very good one in the Independent as well. Very good detail in that. But the Athletic for the, you know, it's they give minute reads on the Athletic. I always think they're, you know, a poison chalice in some ways. But like, you know, the Athletic minute reads would be like, until Friday or something.
1: Yeah.
5: You know what I mean? You'll be reading this for 4 days. But it's, there was a lot of detail on that one. And again, it's one of those situations where all these details now all make sense now. Every little quirk and mannerism of Mikel Arteta's was leading to this moment.
1: Which is obviously ridiculous. Similarly, had they not won this Premier League title, to say that none of the details were worthwhile would also have been ridiculous. But Mikel Arteta gets to be the smug person at the end of all of this week.
5: He does, and everyone is, you know, everyone has to say, oh, well, you know, I was, if they were sceptical, I was wrong about Mikel Arteta, I was wrong about Arsenal. And winning a Premier League title allows that for you. That's the reality of winning the Premier League, of winning a league title, because it's a significant thing. It's not a game of chance to the degree of a cup match or anything like that. And, you know, you can look at it and you can wonder about the actual title race and all those kind of things. But Arsenal, in terms of the preparation, in terms of their readiness for what they had to do this year, we're much better equipped than anybody else. And the little stumbles, you know, the defeat to Bournemouth, things like that, are just part of it as well. Like, you know, like, this is the thing, we imbue everything these days with that sense of, you know, oh my God, like, this is like, are they bottling it? And because of Arsenal's, because of the record of coming second, I think that was probably more of a tendency there as well. But like, they are an incredibly disciplined, incredibly organized team. Like, the stat I heard this week that they've only been two goals behind in the match for half an hour through the entire season.
1: That is amazing, isn't
5: it?
1: What about the scenes afterwards? I felt that there was like this explosion of sort of red around the Emirates Stadium on Tuesday night. Maybe it's because it just hasn't happened in over two decades. But I don't know, there was something quite surprising about how widespread this whole thing was, and even just the content on social media. Maybe a lot of Arsenal fans coming out of the woodwork, exposing themselves as Arsenal fans over the past couple of days. But it just kind of felt like deeply significant, which every Premier League title is. But even just that level of energy, the level of sort of meaningfulness about this Premier League title for so many people, that kind of caught me off guard
5: a little bit.
1: Yeah. I'm not sure, maybe the cultural importance of Arsenal, you completely distill down to the idea of them being, you know, perennial second placers, as they have been over the past couple of years, and then the entire club gets wrapped up in that, and your view of the club gets wrapped up in that. But actually, over these past couple of days, it kind of felt like something really important, even though we're obviously viewing it from a bit of a distance here in Ireland.
5: Yeah, well, except Ireland has a huge amount of Arsenal fans as well. And I know what you mean. I think maybe, again, when you're online and when you're looking at things through that prism, the Arsenal fans have become a certain, you know, there's been a certain characteristic associated with them, and it's been anxious and demanding and resentful and booing the team and all that kind of, all those things that seem to be part of the kind of Arsenal package. And then you see, and I think there's something, I agree with you, there's something about seeing people on the streets, seeing people out in the neighbour, in North London, around the stadium especially, that makes you realise, actually, you know, all these football clubs in England, like, no matter what they've become, they are all still rooted, especially clubs like Arsenal, Liverpool winning it last year, they're all still rooted in where they're from and where they are. And I know, you know, they've moved from Highbury to the Emirates, but it's, you know, that part of North London, it means something. And if you're ever in, you know, whenever you're there, you know that from just, you know, the little signs of like people who support Arsenal, like it goes way beyond. That's the thing, the online version of what you're getting, or even the stadium version of what you're getting, is just a small percentage of who is supporting Arsenal.
1: I think that's a really good point, and I think that maybe that's why those videos from the Emirates on Tuesday hit home maybe a little bit more, is because there was a coterie of people there who had to have the capability of getting to the Emirates Stadium with an hour's notice, half an hour's notice.
5: Yeah.
1: I'd say a lot of people just decided to head on down when Kroupi scored his goal. So they are people of that area. And that's a strange thing. It's a different thing compared to, as you say, the stadium experience, or even having a 48 hours heads up that there's a parade happening. It did feel very of that place. Look, maybe it's just because the image of Ian Wright and Robbie Lyle embracing is just tattooed in my brain now, but it did feel very of that part of North London.
5: No, it did, and that's what I mean. Like, we forget that because because you know, if you're watching it on television, you forget that all around these places are people who, like, have supported those clubs for, you know, 40, 50 years, for generations. Like, and Arsenal are one of those clubs that, you know, have such, like, such a huge support in London. And it's meaningful for so many people. So I think and I do think there's something significant in the fact that, like, we had Liverpool win it last year, Arsenal win it this year. It's a huge club. But it's different. It's not Leicester winning the league, obviously, but it's like, you know, it's something different. It's not the Manchester City dominance. And I think City are the club, despite having those traditions too, those having that fan base around, you know, in Manchester, they are the club that have seemed most, for lots of obvious reasons, seemed most detached from where they are. And Manchester City fans would get angry at this idea, but, you know, they have seemed something else, something sort of synthetic about them. And that has always seemed to be part of, like, a lack of sort of authenticity or passion in how those in those league titles are celebrated. So Arsenal, after 22 years, I think it just it reminds you of like their importance as a club. And again, and even going back to the 22 year, because it's a link to that era as well, it's kind of emotional, I think, you know. And I think everybody, it's like a lot of these things when you've got that such a long period. And actually, sometimes what's scary about the long periods is, you know, it kind of sneaks up on you. It doesn't actually seem, you know, it's the next thing you know, it's 22 years. Like that's, you know, that's an extraordinary amount of time that you kind of hadn't really noticed ticking away in some ways as Arsenal go through their various agonies, you know, late Wenger agony, Emery agony, early Arteta agony, you know, all the agonies, the recent agonies, like, and then the next thing you know, it's 22 years and you lose at home to Bournemouth and it's like, okay, this is going to be another year. So for it to happen then, for that release of passion and stress and anxiety just to all be present, and as you say, for it to clearly be people in that community, in that neighbourhood or in the general North London area, mm-hmm. is meaningful as well.
1: Jeff Powell, is he a resident of that area?
5: I don't know where Jeff Powell lives.
1: He's certainly caught your eye in terms of what he's been writing.
5: He is Arsenal's tainted title should be marked with an asterisk.
1: Jeff Powell, MBE, I should say, give him his
5: prize. Is he?
1: It's on his byline on Daily Mail.
5: It is, yeah, it is. My God, MBE.
1: My apologies, Jeff.
5: Yeah, you should have, you know. Well, no wonder he took such a hard line on people will remember him from previous pieces.
1: What was the previous piece?
5: The Lee Carsley, when he said he wasn't going to sing the God Save the Queen or the King, whichever it was, King. Was it the King?
1: It definitely
5: stage?
1: Was. Yeah.
5: Okay.
1: Don't even try and test me on my monarchy knowledge, okay. Dion. I mean,
5: I'm sorry.
1: Unstoppable on that.
5: He wanted Lee Carsley sacked.
1: Yes,
5: before the match.
1: Rightly so.
5: Well, you know, look at he was right then, and he's right now. He's wondering about how did Arsenal win the Premier League anyway with this, you know, assisted all the way along the line by VAR and getting away with Gabriel not getting sent off against Man City,
1: Havertz
5: not getting sent off against Burnley.
1: The West Ham saga.
5: The West Ham saga, he goes very strong in the West Ham saga, which I think would be, you know, I don't want to say the weakest part of his case, because it's not. But, you know, certainly the West Ham goal, I think we've talked about it. It's a terrible situation because of what it tells us about modern football, but the actual detail, there was a foul there that you couldn't really argue with. But he's going there. He's going. He has a paragraph. Did someone along a shadowy corridor decide it was high time Arsenal won the league again after two barren decades? Surely not. Heaven forbid. Perish the thought. Not these days. It's 62 years, for goodness sake, since England players Tony Kaye and Bronco Lane were sent to prison for fixing Sheffield Wednesday matches in a betting scandal which also embroiled some 30 more footballers. Arsenal have only themselves to blame for the asterisk tainting of their title, for inflicting an ugly face on much of the Premier League.
1: Wow. That is incredible. I don't know. Like, the one thing that I would say is that it was interesting that when Arsenal published their video on Tuesday night, that they obviously had in the back burner and were waiting to delete if Manchester City were to win this title, the one with Wenger drinking a glass of wine.
5: Mm.
1: They really did kind of highlight this moment against West Ham as the winning of the league, essentially. All the tension builds up to the VAR moment. So even Arsenal themselves, and no doubt a very well put together marketing team that is very careful about the image of Arsenal, decided that moment of checking the screen at the London Stadium is the key inflection point in Arsenal winning the league. And I guess that's just the way football is, as opposed to it being that's just the way Arsenal is. Like, obviously, I mean,
5: well, that's interesting, because I think it's probably both.
1: Mm-hmm.
5: It's the way Arsenal, like, you know, we can talk about you know, it is possible to talk about how great this is for Arsenal, how great it is for a football club with their history and tradition, and also talk about how ugly a Premier League it has been. Like those things are not incompatible. Like, you know, to actually sit here and say this has been a glorious, thrilling Premier League campaign, it would be incorrect. And I think it's interesting when people talk about, you know, and again, in all the inside pieces, there's so much detail. And it's really interesting about how Arsenal, you know, built up and prepared for this. And they saw this window, which it kind of seemed, to me, that was slightly strange about this window of between 23 and 27.
1: When it just about got in there.
5: Just about got in there. When Liverpool and Manchester City were, you know, Klopp could be gone, Guardiola could be gone, players would be, you know, past their prime. And they identified all these things and they've worked through all these things. But I still think, you know, and that preparation is fantastic. But it doesn't mean that everything they did, the way the season unfolded was fantastic. Like the way they played. And I think one of the things that struck me is people said, you know, Arsenal have been very good in identifying the way football was changing, identifying the trend. Arsenal are the trend. Like they were, without Arsenal, there really wouldn't be as significant a trend as there is. Like, you know, if you win the league, if Manchester City win the league, there isn't any, oh, look at how we've made attacking set pieces work for us so well. It's, well, Pep's done more of the same. He's brought in more players. He's you know, everything. But Arsenal set the tone for what the Premier League is. Like and that's why the West Ham, and it's interesting that Arsenal do embrace it, because that's why the West Ham thing was so significant. Because, of course, this season, after everything Arsenal, after the way Arsenal have played, it makes sense that that's how they win the league. And that's not, like, that shouldn't be, I don't think any, I'm not being churlish, I'm not being negative at all. I think, you know, it would just be illogical, ridiculous to say anything else.
1: Maybe all you have to do is pull up a list of their recent results, and the vast majority of them are 1-0.
5: Mm.
1: And, I mean, that's all, that part of it anyway is in the eye of the beholder, and there's a real beauty to that. And there's a George Graham throwback there, one of Jeff Powell's friends in George Graham there, that that's the element of Arsenal's history that this team touches on. I do, however, think, though, with the VAR piece in particular, I think that is that's not Arsenal's fault. That's not something that they created. That's not the sort of thing that they made a trend. VAR itself and the people who run that made that the trend. But however, when it comes to the style of football, the importance in set pieces, I think there's no question that Arsenal have led the way. And like, even if you think of a counterpoint to that as to like who the other team might actually be in the Premier League, you have to go down to a Brentford or something like that for a team who've been
5: Brentford, obviously, invested. Yeah, but without Arsenal,
1: there is no Brentford.
5: Brentford don't seem as significant. Without Arsenal, like, you know, kicking in the door and charging in with you know, their covert set pieces, like, it doesn't really. Brentford would be like, that's interesting, but it wouldn't be like Bournemouth would be as legitimate a trend as Brentford otherwise.
1: Sure.
5: One thing I'd say on the VAR, I think you're like, but Arsenal are very interesting in how they've engaged with that too.
1: Go on.
5: So this is where it's definitely a case of they have seen something in how the game is changing, and they have not just seen something in how the game is changing in terms of how it's been slowed down because of VAR, because everything is, you know, because of the pauses, of the delays, of, you know, delay, and all those elements of it. They've also identified something in the insertion of what we talked about here before, the insertion of the managerial class into English football. You know, that the Stockley Park, the men in the room making a decision, and it's nearly always men making a decision about games, and the dramatic moments being in a control booth somewhere, not on the pitch. And one of the fascinating things I thought in the Athletic piece was this idea that they, you know, were in constant consultation with PGMOL about what will be allowed, which was extraordinary. It kind of reminded me of during the fuel protests, Ireland getting onto the EU Commission to see like how much, you know, tax they'd be allowed to cut. You know, there's this strange, like, it's not really what you expect. Like, the rules are there. You just play by the rules. But when you have a managerial class that has arrived in the Premier League in particular, that enjoys, let's be honest about it, and look at Howard Webb. And his show he does every week with Michael Owen. I'm going to quote Richard Keys on this. Showbiz, showbiz, showbiz. When you have a managerial class that actually seems to feel that if they're given attention, they merit that. They are important enough in this conversation to merit the attention. Potential league champions are paying them attention and saying, you know, Howard, what would happen if we're grappling here in this instance, would that be a foul or not? And you're pushing. And now it's not saying the referee is going to referee the game as he sees it and by the rules, and the VAR is going to enforce the rules as he understands them. But it's a strange and very clever.
1: Yeah. Just to give the, because what you're referencing here is James McNicholas in The Athletic, and in his piece, in one of the many, the making of the Premier League title pieces, the club have left no stone unturned in their attempts to find a competitive advantage at corner kicks. They have been proactive in dialogue with Howard Webb and the PGMO match officials body, road testing ideas and trying to set, define and exploit the margins of what is permissible within the laws of the game. It is quite extraordinary detail, that.
5: It is incredible. Like, it's something that I think probably takes place in rugby quite a bit. Like, certainly the understanding in rugby, because there are so many complicated and convoluted laws in rugby. And again, it, because, you know, referees would be treated almost like, you know, a referee would be viewed the way you might view a different judge if you were in a court case. You know, look at the sentencing record of this judge versus that. And rugby understands that, and teams will prep for how a referee, they know a referee referees a game. Yep. So maybe that's what they're adapting it from. But I think there is an element there where you're actually playing very cleverly to the egos of people who really don't merit having egos.
1: It almost treating refereeing as an art form, as it kind of is in rugby. You know, love this referee or loathe him, he is going to be harsher at the breakdown, whereas a different referee is going to allow more to go at the breakdown. Like, I couldn't tell you. I can tell you if a referee is a good or a bad ref. I can tell you if a referee's got a good or a bad track record against certain clubs in the Premier League. What I could not tell you is if a referee is particularly harsh at corner time in terms of attention to the goalkeeper paid. Or is he more likely to, you know, go to VAR, or if he's more likely to trust his own gut? However, this is the sort of thing that would begin a sort of mini industry of referee analysis, I suspect.
5: Yeah,
1: where we start talking about refs.
5: But what's interesting about this is that they're actually going above the referees to say, and because of VAR, you're not really you're not really dependent on one referee's interpretation anymore. You have a collective consciousness about how rules will be interpreted. So there may be the odd week when, maybe a referee gets it wrong or VAR gets it wrong, but when they get it wrong, what happens? Who's out telling people that they got it wrong? Howard Webb. And he'd be on the phone to people explaining, oh, sorry, he got that wrong. So if you keep, you know, asking Howard Webb what's right, what's wrong, and Howard Webb is going, okay, I've told them this is what's right and this is what's wrong, You've very cleverly found yourself ahead of the game, and looking at a situation where other teams are going, who may not be on the phone. They can call Howard Webb too. There's nothing to stop them. I'm sure Howard Webb would love just to spend his day talking to Pep Guardiola, Mikel Arteta, whoever he's talking. Maybe he's not talking to Arteta, but whoever. But you know,
1: could be the set piece coach.
5: Yeah, it could be. But, you know, if you're not making those calls, you're not as aware of things as the people who are making those calls.
22: Yeah.
5: And that is, and that's where Arsenal have, and that's not the, that's separate to this idea of how they've led the way in, or they saw the way the game was changing. This is something else, and I think it's much cleverer and it's much more cunning, and there's a way, I'm afraid, I think, where you could actually find yourself leading back down to Jeff Powell's column.
22: By all means. Yeah. By all, one of the big losers this week, Dion, I'm sure you'll agree, is the Manchester City bottle guy. That sound says quite a lot. This is Tal Rayman. He came to prominence at Stamford Bridge this year when he produced a little bottle of water and it had an Arsenal crest on it, and he started drinking it after Manchester City had taken a 2-goal lead against Chelsea the day after Arsenal had been beaten by Bournemouth at home. Then the next game, when Manchester City beat Arsenal at the Etihad, he spotted out in the concourse, and this time the bottle is open, it's empty, but he is like dramatically pouring his own tears into the bottle, and he's dancing around, and "Where's your bottle now? Where's your bottle now?" was the chant around Mr. Rayman. He was then caught sitting at the front of the stand at the Hill Dickinson Stadium, almost performatively away from the rest of the Manchester City fans, picked up on camera when they failed to beat Everton that night at the Hill Dickinson Stadium. And then this week, when Arsenal won the Premier League, he was also spotted at the Vitality as well. But in that video, one of the first things you can see when Arsenal win the league is Piero Incapié drinking from a little Arsenal bottle, much like the one that Tal Rayman brought to prominence at Stamford Bridge this year. You had Ebereche Eze on his Instagram story. He had a photo of Tal edited to be dressed in a big blue bottle outfit. So this has been a real descent for Tal Rayman. It's a real sad story, a spiral.
5: It's the story of celebrity.
22: It sure is. And Sky Sports did the great journalistic thing of meeting Mr. Rayman this week after Arsenal had won the Premier League. Have a listen.
6: Listen, first and foremost, congratulations to Arsenal. You've won the league. Well done. And that, you know, it's killing me to say it, but there's no bitterness in me. My bottle prank, some of you have taken it in a really good way, which is what it was about, banter. And I think those of you who have taken it in a negative way need to try and look inside yourselves and understand the word banter. I'm a football fan. I travel all over. I wasn't planted. I wasn't anything. I go home and away, as you've probably seen, with these cameras, they're everywhere. I think somebody said, drinking Arsenal tears. Remember, they weren't my words. The lid was still on the bottle. I was just messing about with my son. And before you know it, in 3.5 minutes, I've gone viral. And now those images are being used. I think plastic bottles, I don't drink out of a plastic bottle in case somebody gets a picture of me. In the dressing room, I saw quite a few, but it was a time when we beat him here 2-1. Let me get that in. You know, the bottles were all over the place again. But they're only getting me back because I'm actually in their heads rent-free. The picture was in their heads rent-free. So that image will be there for God knows how long.
7: Is there any concern that you helped them win the title with that motivation?
6: I think I motivated them, and I apologise to anybody that didn't want Arsenal to win the league.
22: There you go. I love the way he described it as a prank. I don't know, there's something quite amusing about that as opposed to just a little bit. It's just a prank, and you all fell for it, guys. I certainly got you. So Tal Rayman, one of the villains of this week. And Manchester City, they've sort of been covered up this week in terms of the story that they are at the end of all of this. And Pep Guardiola on Sunday will manage Manchester City for the last time in the Premier League. Their performance against Bournemouth on Tuesday was not good. The forecast, not amazing, I'd say, if you're a Manchester City fan. So it comes down to Maresca, I suspect, to try and get them back on track next season. They've been Premier League favourites at the start of pretty much every season while Guardiola has been there. Do they automatically go back in as favourites at the start of next season?
5: I don't think so. I think the removal of Guardiola, obviously City have huge advantages because of their wealth and the money they can spend. But I think Pep leaving and Maresca coming in is a big uncertainty. And I don't know if anyone can set that same kind of standard for the club and for a dressing room, because even with their flaws this year, and they were so obviously flawed. Like it was something we were talking about when it looked like, you know, after the City Arsenal game, and when Arsenal won their games, and again that sense that City coming from behind were actually going to win their games they needed to win never seemed as likely as it had in previous years when you knew they were on these runs that were just going to blow people away. And that wasn't part of the City makeup this season and, you know, and last season. And maybe there's a case to be made that they're tired, you know, the Pep way has worn people down and that they'll respond to somebody like Maresca. But I think it's more likely that there's going to be a little bit of a drift and a little bit of recovery needed. So I think if you're an Arsenal supporter, given everything we know about how they've put the team together, the squad they've acquired, like, you know, the young players they've coming through, Diamond, things like that, I think you will be looking at Arsenal now going, right now, Arsenal go into the Premier League next year as favourites, and City, who knows where City, like City, like they're going to be ahead of Liverpool, Man United, but like they're not going, there's a lot of uncertainty around there too.
1: Yeah, there's uncertainty with a number of those clubs. One of those is Liverpool, but what we'll do is we'll take a quick break and we'll come back to the final day of the Premier League season. I know Liverpool pretty much locked and loaded when it comes to Champions League football next season, but they're playing Brentford on Sunday. We'll chat a bit about them next.
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1: Welcome back. Dion Fanning in studio with us. And I mentioned before the break there the consequences for Liverpool on the final day of the season. They're playing in a match of consequence with little riding on it for Liverpool themselves. This is obviously to do with the sixth place potentially going to the Champions League, basically, from the Premier League. Because after Aston Villa won the Europa League last night, it opens it up if

I think a number of things can be true simultaneously about this. I think he's got an ego, which isn't a bad thing. But I think he's clearly got an ego. We know that from previous incidents, not just with Slot, but with Klopp a couple of years ago. But I also think if you've got an ego and you've got certain standards, the way Liverpool have played this year are going to actually make you feel like none of these standards have been met. None of... and people point to... how Salah has performed this year, and that's fair enough. But you know, the way Liverpool, like, clearly, like, the manner in which his form disappeared tells you that it wasn't just a physical thing. Even though at his age, the physical decline is always possible. But that the way in which they were playing this year had changed and wasn't actually, they were no longer playing to his strengths, which again may be a source of frustration for him. And that, if you go back to what he said after the Leeds game, he talked about being kind of scapegoated and being thrown under a bus. And I think that was not just to do with being dropped at that stage, but somehow that he felt this team was no longer set up to get the most out of him. And as somebody with an ego, he feels that if the team is set up to get the most out of him, the team does well and does better. And given Salah's record in every year, a season until this season, like, would you argue with that? You know, maybe Arne Slot would, but that's why he's the manager he is. And I think there's been a lot of stuff about like the inconsistencies in Salah's state, you know, like he wasn't, you know, heavy metal football. He didn't really like Klopp anyway. This is not like Liverpool's identity isn't necessarily wrapped up in what Jurgen Klopp, the heavy metal football that Jurgen Klopp played, or Jurgen Klopp had moved away from heavy metal football. All these tiny little bits of nitpicking that kind of get away from the key point, which is like, this is what Liverpool what has happened at Liverpool this year has been appalling. And if Klopp evolved from pure heavy metal football, that doesn't matter. If Liverpool had played a different style of football under previous managers when they were successful, and it wasn't heavy metal football, or it wasn't the Klopp style of football, it wasn't gegenpressing, whatever you want to call it, that doesn't matter either, because what you're dealing with is, since Klopp arrived at Liverpool, you are dealing with somebody who has shaped Liverpool in a very particular way and has created a standard of football that is going to take time for people to move away from. And you may be making an intellectual argument when you say, well, you know, Bob Paisley's Liverpool were very, very boring. He played very tactically unadventurous games in Europe, and whatever argument you make about teams that played 40 years ago, the point is that Klopp harnessed Liverpool's history and harnessed all of that whilst reimagining it and creating something that was different, in the same way that Arsenal had, Arsenal came to believe that the football they played for 5 years, 6 years under Arsene Wenger was the way Arsenal should play football. I can see the argument here is that, well, you know, they finally got success by moving away from that, but not initially. And this is what Liverpool are trying to navigate. And they were trying to navigate it with an example of some of the worst football, the most insipid football, with a manager making an embarrassing litany of excuses. And, constantly

0: trying to play cards that are just, that are nonsense. They're talking about, you know, like people are underestimating what can happen with a few signings. All these kind of things. And like the level of dissatisfaction with the Liverpool manager is absolute. So I think Salah, when he says these things, is tapping into something that is a natural frustration and a genuine frustration, but it doesn't mean that it's also not an ego-driven, slightly irrational series of statements that you can dispute on certain points and say, well, actually, Mo Salah, this is not the football that you were, last year you were praising Arne Slot. What happened? What about that? I think it's there are a number of things that have to be true at the same time, but ultimately, Salah is somebody who has achieved so much for Liverpool by being the same ego-driven person that he hasn't suddenly, his ego hasn't just manifested itself in the last, you know, as he's headed towards the exit door. Mm-hmm. It's been there all along.
1: What's he trying to achieve? Is it just the sort of, I love this club so much and I hope it, I want to see this ex-club of mine succeed and I want to see all the fans happy. Is that basically it? Or is there some sort of personal gain here from...
0: I don't know. I think, you know, at the same time there's been, like, I would argue that the far more offensive statement, given the relative achievements at Liverpool, was when Arne Slot said that, you know, standards aren't just set in the gym, when he was talking about Mo Salah. Like, for a Liverpool manager who won the league because of Mo Salah last year, who Mo Salah took them to the league last year, for a Liverpool manager like Arne Slot to come out and say that about a player, and like the people who have been coming out saying, oh, Mo Salah, this is terrible, you keep it in the dressing room, none of these people seem to be saying anything when Arne Slot said that. They didn't seem to have any problem with that against, like, one of the most significant figures in Liverpool history. This manager, who is, like, one way or another on his last legs as a Liverpool manager, comes out and takes a parting shot. And, you know, like, nobody's asking that question about him. What's he trying to achieve?
1: Well, he's definitely there next season, according to the hierarchy.
0: Well, yeah. I wouldn't be so sure about that.
1: Salah's definitely leaving.
0: Yeah, but the point is that I think when you ask me what he's trying to achieve, he's trying to, like, when the manager says that about you, you're kind of creating this situation, and it's unseemly, and it's, you know, maybe it shouldn't be happening, but like that to me was the extraordinary statement, and I think a statement totally lacking in respect for somebody who, not just in Slot's Premier League winning season, but for many years, was such a significant person for Liverpool. And to say something like that was ridiculous.
1: What do you think is going to happen here? Like I was saying last night, that just a hunch of mine, given how secretive it's all been around Andoni Iraola's next club and how secretively they went about Jurgen Klopp's departure until the announcement was dropped and everybody was shocked. I could see this sort of being a happy marriage here where Iraola's potentially already having talks with Liverpool. That's based on nothing, but it just kind of feels like a potential down the line.
0: Yeah, I really wouldn't be surprised. Now I see, again, this evening, the people are saying that, you know, Liverpool's position hasn't changed because there was a day of rumours about Iraola coming in. But I would say that their position hasn't changed is the position until their position changes. Mm-hmm. And then it's changed. And it's not going to change 3 days before the last match of the season. It's very hard to know because I think there's part of Liverpool that actually feels that there is a huge gamble. And when they look at it coldly and analytically, they think there's a huge gamble in appointing any manager. And that includes Iraola. Because I think there's a big jump from coming from Bournemouth to Liverpool. And I think there was something actually Guardiola said. There was a clip of Guardiola I saw during the week. And it was kind of interesting. And he was just dismissive of any team that wasn't playing twice a week. Like, in trying to assess any team that isn't, you know, when you're playing once a week, you're not really, this is not the game that they're at. Like, playing twice a week is when you actually find out about a manager, how you maneuver a squad, how you keep them going. So that is the big, it's not so much even what Bournemouth have done this season and the leap and the step up, but just that's the huge unknown. So I think Liverpool possibly are looking at that going, we don't know what's going to happen if we change the manager. There are other levers we can pull whilst keeping the manager. That will mean that, you know, Liverpool's season will be better next year. So if we get the signings right, if they're in the Champions League, if they do all these things, then the manager, the head coach, which is a significant thing as well, the head coach can be just one factor among many. And this is a club with the highest wage bill in the Premier League now as well. So, like, they're massively underachieving. But they may think, right, there are certain factors here that mean that, you know, next season will be better and we don't need to take this gamble of removing the manager. Now, the other element to that, I think, is, and this is where it kind of gets extraordinary for me, is that, you know, when Xabi Alonso took the Chelsea job, he was called manager.
1: Yeah.
0: And there was this sense of, well, and this goes back to when Klopp left, this sense of, Slot was going to be called, he was going to be called head coach. And there was this kind of, they didn't want another Jurgen Klopp on their hands. Like, you know, they were going to have a model and they were going to stick to it. And the personality clashes and the discomfort that they had during, you know, the period with Klopp, winning things, making this team that everybody has become a benchmark, not just in terms of what they won, but in terms of how they made Liverpool supporters feel. There was, you know, maybe there was a more, you know, maybe there was a more sedate way of doing that. And, like, you know, Liverpool seem to have reached a point where they're, you know, they, like, the model they're pursuing is like the operation was successful, but the patient died. You know, we have a very good model. We have a model we're comfortable with. You know, the processes are good. Another example of the managerial class excelling. You know, we've good communications.
1: And boys, good process.
0: Yeah, yeah. And that's all working well. And Arne Slot is happy to be head coach. And, you know, all these things continue just to work. Everyone's working well together. Everybody is actually doing what they're happy doing, and it's all going well. Unfortunately, there's just one little fly in the ointment.
1: Mm-hmm.
0: They've lost 20 times this season.
1: Yeah. It's 4 o'clock kickoffs everywhere on Sunday, by the way, when it comes to the final day of the Premier League. Our attention is going to be on Tottenham against Everton, live on Off the Ball on News Talk. Of course, the relegation picture, probably the biggest one to play for. But as previously mentioned, there could be a lot of chopping and changing when it comes to the European spots as well, for various reasons. Dion Fanning, thanks a million for being with us this evening. We'll take one last quick break.
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1: 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Tomorrow night, we'll have all the updates from Ulster's Challenge Cup final against Montpellier, and we'll have live League of Ireland commentary of the Louth derby between Drogheda and Dundalk. Stephen Doyle and Keith Tracy on duty for that one. Tom Dunn is up next. Have a great evening. Good night.

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3: Morning.
2: How's life?
3: Very good, thanks. Yeah,
2: and yourself? You're itching to get in and get talking about Leinster. I know we've had a constant debate this morning from various people about what the most memorable moment of the decade is. Plenty of comments coming in. Dara O'Toole says Connacht winning in 16 must be up there. It wasn't something we'd actually overly discussed or considered, yeah, but
3: it would be. It's obviously
2: serious achievement. The unlikeliness of it
3: was,
2: is the thing.
3: It's kind of like Leicester in the Premier League, and even Connacht people would acknowledge that, you know, they don't win titles. They hadn't won titles before, so it was a really special year for them.
2: What else have you got?
3: There's a lot of big moments. I think depends what province you're from. If you want to go provincial, you know, Leinster people would probably pick out that Northampton one. 2011, the comeback. Munster people might pick the Ronan O'Gara drop goal against Northampton in Tomal Park. For me, though, I think that the one that there's a couple. There's Johnny Sexton's drop goal in Paris. I was doing the commentary for Virgin Media with that one, and it's kind of, it was right up there with the best moment you've ever been involved in as a commentator. Unfortunately, I'm out of the game a little bit to kind of playing memories, ones I've been involved in. The Grand Slam in Twickenham. Again, Paddy's Day, Twickenham, the atmosphere, the performance, the significance of it was really special against probably our biggest rivals. So that was an incredible
2: day. Eddie Jones was nearly sacked around that time, wasn't he? There was a lot of calls for it. It was three in a row.
3: And we can easily pick worse moments. We could probably pick ones closer.
2: No shortage of those.
3: The last few weeks with the two of us in Japan, most disappointing ones, not worst, probably most disappointing.
2: Spending time with Owen in Japan was in your top.
4: I think I'd say.
3: Yeah, it was. No, it was not. He was brilliant. He was so organised, everything together. The New Zealand wins, the one in Dublin was really significant win. That was an incredible match. But the one that I would pick if I was picking a moment was the Irish team doing the figure of eight in Chicago. Again, one of those special kind of days. It was really surreal. I wasn't out there. I watched it on TV, and given that Axel had only passed away a few weeks before, it was just a really special kind of gesture to him, to the impact he made in, as a player for Munster in Ireland, as a coach for Munster as well. And just that was really kind of touching moment, the most kind of emotional moment of them all. Which was really special. I think the match itself then was, you know, it was kind of like,
2: and the players had come up with that concept, Quinny, am I right? Was that
3: players who came up with it? And it was just, I don't know, I just got a really kind of, it's like, you know, people talk about the hair stand on the back of your neck. It was just an emotional kind of belt goes through you when you see that. And it was a lovely moment from the players, and it was really well thought of. And he was obviously very, very close to lots of people who were involved in that match, players and coaches. And it was just one of those moments that was a very special moment in a very sad period of time for his family and for his former teammates and players and stuff. So it was
2: great.
3: It was
2: way to remember.
3: Again, you could pick the match, the Munster-Glasgow match. If I was kind of picking a provincial match, I would say Munster-Glasgow and Thomond Park. Like, so many people were emotionally broken about what happened. Anthony was buried on Friday, the game was on Saturday. And it just would never have mattered what kind of team came to Thomond Park that day. If it was New Zealand at the time, Munster were never going to lose that game. They just played as if their own lives depended on it, just to honour Anthony. And the crowd were there 2 hours before the game.
2: Sons were out on the pitch before, and I think of
3: it. Yeah, Olive was there and the family. It was an eerie kind of silence, but people felt an obligation to be there and to honour him. People were still incredibly, it was broken and shocked. And
4: the scenes afterwards were amazing.
3: Yeah, they were. And they're not ones you'd celebrate that it was a great day or anything, but it was just a really poignant day to honour somebody with the impact Axel had made on so many people's lives. And, you know, he was such an iconic figure in Irish rugby, and Munster to the core, if you like. And I just remember that day, and we were I was due to work with Sky, so obviously when it happened, it was the last thing on my mind. And then Sky had contacted me and said, look, we need someone to do the game, and are you fit and able to come on, and do you want to? And I said, look, I didn't really want to. And they suggested, would I get Mick Galway, because Galway was kind of our captain when a lot of us started off, and he was the one, if Galway said something, it was okay. And he was incredibly good at the funeral and in the build throughout that. And Axel, myself and John Hayes would have been all Shannon, and we would have been very, very close back in when we started with Shannon. And Galway was kind of the leader then for all the younger Munster players like Rog and Hayes and myself and Wally and Paul and Dunica and all these guys. So I asked Galway, I said, look, what do you think? I asked for his advice, and he said, look, I think we should go on and talk about him just before the game.
2: Good.
3: And I felt assured that Galway was beside me. And James Gemmell, the Sky Sports reporter, obviously, I thought Sky were amazing. I'm not just saying that because I was working with him at the time, but I thought the tribute they played before the match and in the build-up and the way they honoured Anthony was incredible. But they were very, very sensitive about the whole situation covering the game, so they obviously weren't going to talk tactics. It was about what happened.
2: It wasn't appropriate.
3: I couldn't do that unless Galway was doing it. I wasn't doing it. So he thought, we'll go on and honour him. Like, and James Gemmell asked, and Axel would have got a laugh off this himself because he was such a great character. But he asked him, what was it like? What were the last few days like? And Galway said, well, as funerals go, it was a great funeral.
2: Yeah, yeah.
3: And
2: very Irish way.
3: I nearly collapsed. And, only Galway could say it and people could understand what he meant. It was great because so many people came together to show what the impact Axel had made and how fond of him they were. When you're talking about moments, like, emotionally, that was the just incredible.
2: Tough, yeah.
3: But I love then a couple of weeks later when they did that moment in Chicago and the figure of eight, I just thought it was really special. And
2: those things help. Like, I know they can be seen as a sort of...
3: Yeah, well, I know it helped the family from speaking to family members and stuff. Of course it helped. And it would have been emotional for people because it was still very, very raw. And I just thought it was
2: the right thing to do.
3: Moment, yeah. That was the moment for me.
2: Yeah, yeah. All right. Thanks for bringing that. That was unexpected, but thanks for being so giving at it.
1: Off the ball. GAA.
0: It should be fresh in the mind. They've only played them recently in the league final. They'll be smart.
2: Unexpected, but thanks for being so giving at it.
1: Off the ball. GAA.
0: It should be fresh in the mind. They've only played them recently in the league final. They'll be smarting from that. Will they want Donegal to come down to Killarney and to beat them? That's two back-to-back defeats to Donegal. Absolutely not. So this is a big game for Kerry as well.
1: Join in the obsession. 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

0: Off the Ball.
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2: Oh, you're kidding me.
3: September.
4: Kyle Lafferty.
1: Are you joking me?
2: Is that right?
4: I know.
2: Is that right?
4: Anybody else?
3: Leash.
1: Like, that is one of the most stupid questions.
3: Darius Vassell?
2: Seriously, you all need to just stay quiet. This is getting really annoying doing this quiz.
5: What is going on here?
6: Ho, ho, ho, and welcome, welcome, welcome to the holliest, jolliest, lolliest segment on Irish radio and online visual platforms. It is the festive, it is the traditional, it is the bah humbug-crushing, big, fat, crappy quiz of the decade. Every year we pit three teams of two contestants up against one another in a bumper quiz of sporting factoids at the end of the year, or on this occasion, the decade. Can I get a big cheer, everyone?
7: Yay.
6: Brilliant stuff. Allow me to welcome tonight's contestants. Introducing the first team, which is headed up by a man seen... That was the most pathetic cheer I've ever heard in my entire life. Introducing the first team, which is headed up by a man who is seen by some now as a traitor in his own county after the events of the last few months. He's done the right thing, though, and the greater good shall prevail, regardless of what those in McHale Park think of him. That's right, he did buy his kid a Dublin jersey during the summer, but who can blame a dad for not wanting to give their kid the gift of misery? Give it up for Nathan Nate Dog Murphy.
8: Good morning.
6: You're welcome. trying to think when exactly this is going out, Nathan Murphy.
8: It's great to be here on yet again, another year.
6: You certainly are a morning person. You're very welcome. Joining Nathan is OTB's main snooker expert. He can do amazing things like tell the difference between Judd Trump and Mark Selby. He has such an interest in the sport that someone really needs to tell him that it is not 1987 anymore. Give it up for Shane Rocketman Hannan.
9: Thank you.
6: You're very welcome.
9: Thanks.
6: Our first team.
9: Good to be here.
6: A formidable team.
9: Yeah.
6: Our next team is headed up by a coach, a pundit, and a Game of Thrones nerd, in no particular order. I say no particular order, but rumour has it that he's already told Jason Quigley and Paddy Donovan and Tyson Fury to find themselves another coach if HBO get cracking on a brand new series. Give it up for Andy Lee.
10: Yeah!
6: That's the thing.
10: Am I ahead of the team? I thought Ronan was...
11: No, you're team captain.
10: I'm leaning on you heavily.
11: Well...
6: Joining Andy is his partner in crime on Off the Brawl, a man from County Louth. They may call it the wee county, but they had loads of things going for it this decade, such as that great Stephen Kenny Dundalk team, that Dundalk team headed up by Stephen Kenny, and the Dundalk FC side that made it to the Europa League group stages. Give it up for Ronan, not that one, Mullen.
11: We had Rob Kearney as well. We had Rob Kearney for a long time, but now he's also gone, so this is it.
9: They won Leinster in 2010 as well. Oh, sorry, no.
12: Oh, now.
6: Too soon.
13: Oof. Low blow.
11: Sorry.
6: Our final duo today is headed up by a man who joined the likes of Gay Byrne, Boris Johnson and Joe Schmidt this year. What do they all have in common, I hear you ask? That's right, they were all at one point or another trending on Twitter. Give it up for Joe Trendsetter Malloy. How does that feel?
12: Not good. Not good. It wasn't a good day.
10: What were you trending?
12: It involved an incident with Gary Neville. Andy, we don't need to revisit it.
8: Well, I missed the intro there. What happened? Sorry, I was trying to sort something out.
6: Joe Malloy speaks out for the first time since Gary Neville.
12: The people came to my defence, so it turned out okay in the end, but it wasn't a good morning. Can we move on?
8: Still not laughing about it. Yeah.
6: Joining Joe is a crappy quiz regular, sickened by the influx of new faces for the end of the year quiz. He knew about this band before they were cool, and certainly he don't need no Joe Malloy or Andy Lee to tell him what's cool. Give it up for Phil the Power Egan.
10: You're the current champion, Phil.
8: Are you?
11: No.
10: Oh, last year's champ. Last year's Christmas champ.
8: Was he?
13: Yeah, who were you with?
14: It was Tommy Rooney, so...
9: But he's not here today.
8: I'm just glad for once I have a sober teammate.
6: Oh, that, yeah. That is very, very true.
9: Well, yeah, it's an advantage.
10: Not so sure.
9: Well,
8: I think.
9: Say nothing.
8: Were you not here for Kilbane disgracing himself?
10: No.
8: But that was two years ago.
10: It was Jer, who was your last partner, and...
8: Also not great.
10: I do kind of remember you guys cheating, so I'll be keeping a close eye now.
8: Sorry, what?
10: Hoping Owen... You know,
11: preemptive excuses from our team.
10: Deduct
8: points. Sorry. I take major issue with that. Yeah, I did not cheat in this quiz.
9: Defamation.
8: It's an outrage. You can't just accuse me of cheating.
10: There was something going on.
6: Happening for sure.
10: Remember that?
6: Sure, like, yeah.
8: It might have been Gilroy. I did not cheat.
11: Well, it loves.
6: Takes two to tango.
12: I mean, do the public believe Andy Lee or Nathan Murphy?
6: Yeah, it's true. It's true, Nathan.
10: Mayo believes me.
8: Jeez, because I haven't managed to build up this world's nicest man persona over the last 10 years. You know, just because I've been true to myself in this, you know, there's no acting here.
10: They might see behind
8: They're
10: the veil now.
8: Yeah.
6: Here's how today's quiz is going to work. There are going to be 8 rounds, which is where you all have grown and the sense that happened. Yeah, they're going to have regulars, such as the boring questions round, the magic number round, and of course, the rapid fire round. But there's going to be tons of special rounds in between, with the team with the most points at the end of the day picking up the esteemed title of Big Fat Crappy Quiz Champions of the Decade. Can I get a cheer at least? No. It actually is getting better. That's a really, really masculine cheer. Well done, everybody. Kicking things off with a classic. Round one, boring questions round. In this round, we're going to ask each team one boring question about sports from the decade that was. Never multiple choice. Conferring is allowed. Nathan and Shane, question one. The 2014 All-Ireland Hurling Final was one of the games of the decade. It ended in a draw, which was won by Kilkenny after a replay. Can you name their winning captain on that occasion?
8: 2014. That's tough. 2014. Do they go with the club player as captain?
9: Don't think they do.
8: No, they must, because they change captain every year. So Henry was
12: looking at me as cheating.
8: I think. I don't know why I'm looking at you because you have no idea.
12: I do know the answer to that.
9: Who was the keeper in 2014?
8: Owen Murphy. Would it have been Owen Murphy, or was it TJ? Would have been. Was TJ last year?
9: Oh, well, I don't think it was TJ in 2014.
8: We
12: need to know this answer.
6: Yeah, we'd like.
8: Is there a shock?
6: We've only started. Give me a hurler's name.
8: We've only started. Who else could it be?
9: That's a tough opening question.
6: It is.
9: That's a tough opening.
6: But it's respect. Hogan, respect for a good team.
8: Owen Murphy does something. I like. Come
9: yeah,
8: to mind,
9: just, it just jumps in my head.
6: 5 seconds.
9: If it's Owen Murphy,
6: 4, 3.
8: All right, we go Owen Murphy.
6: No, you wouldn't have got it. Joe, what were you thinking?
12: I don't know. But they do switch captain every year. Whoever wins the club, they switch.
0: It was a year Lester Ryan was captain.
6: Lester Ryan, exactly.
8: That's why he's champ.
6: Yeah.
12: That was a ridiculously tough question.
9: Yeah,
12: yeah.
9: Tough.
12: How many guesses would you have had to get to before Lester Ryan?
8: Here all day.
6: Have you heard of Lester Ryan?
8: What do you mean?
6: Oh, just you would have got to him eventually, I guess. Ronan and Andy. You would have come up with his name eventually if you'd gone through all the Kilkenny players. Ronan and Andy. Manchester United last won the Premier League in the 2012-2013 season, but can you name their shirt sponsor that year?
9: Come on.
10: AIG.
8: You don't need to whisper.
10: Oh yeah, AIG or...
11: I think it was Aeon.
10: Aeon, yes. Yeah, I think you're right.
11: Aeon?
6: Are they right, Nathan?
8: Well, the...
6: You clearly weren't convinced. It's correct. Aeon is the correct answer.
11: Yeah, the pre-Chevrolet era where things have gone downhill rapidly.
10: I remember I was walking down New York one time. I was living there and I had a United shirt on and someone came up to me and said, "You're a disgrace for wearing that shirt." And I grabbed the badge and kissed it. But then I realised he was talking about AIG. This guy had just been ruining the financial crash.
6: Of course, it's a terrible story, and you wish him well. Question one for Joe and Phil. The Miracle at Medinah is one of the greatest sporting comebacks ever, let alone of this decade. But can you name any European that lost a singles match on that famous final day of the 2012 Ryder Cup?
10: Lost match?
6: Mm-hmm.
0: Right, let's try and obviously
10: Paul give them a bit of banter because they were talking a lot in your question.
0: I can't think. It's
8: fine, I'm staying calm.
0: That was towards the end, wasn't it?
12: Kind of conceded by Tiger, wasn't it?
0: Did Paul Laurie win? Remember Laurie chipping in on the last day, but did he win? I don't know.
12: Justin Rose beat Phil.
6: Name of your podcast?
9: I think they're feeling the pressure.
12: Golf Weekly, this is golf decade.
8: Who were the no marks in that team?
6: Oh,
8: you tell us and we'll tweet that out.
6: Trending on Twitter soon again.
0: Who were the rookies?
8: Ah, come on.
12: Hang on. We're making progress here.
11: Me and Andy, bang, bang, bang. First round knockout.
8: At least, if we were going to be wrong, we were going to be wrong quickly.
6: Yeah, exactly.
8: Can we deduct points for just wasting everybody's time?
12: Give us a sec here now, please, Nathan. This is cheating again.
10: I actually want to, while I confirm, I want to talk about another element of cheating that could be happening.
12: Oh, okay. Yes, do, please.
10: Nathan is directly looking at JP, who's in the box, and JP cannot tell a lie. His face is like lit up. His face is lit up by every answer, every suggestion.
8: So, you've spoken to JP. The chances of JP giving the right answer here.
0: Dominari and Tiger draw.
8: Ah, come on,
6: That's enough.
8: Give us an answer.
6: 5, 4.
12: Paul Laurie.
6: 3. No.
8: Paul Laurie won. That was his thing.
6: Paul Laurie did have a hole with Tiger. You're correct in that. But
8: Coulthard.
6: Coulthard has won. Ray McDowell lost.
8: Did he?
6: And Peter Hansen.
10: Peter Hansen.
8: Oh.
12: Peter Hansen was the other one.
6: Unlucky, folks. So at the end of round one, Ronan and Andy are the only ones who've registered a point. Round two is the specialist subject round.
8: Laurie's whole thing was, he wasn't a one-hit wonder. He had Medina.
6: That's true.
0: Yeah, well,
6: he didn't have Medina.
0: I'll never forget Lester Ryan lift and the Liam McCarthy.
8: Can you win it every year? Come on. Humble stand out.
6: In the second round, we're splitting the teams up and we will be asking each member from each team a question on their specialist subject.
8: Do you know what I just thought, right? One of the great missed opportunities, and maybe I'm getting this totally wrong and I should be ashamed, one of the great missed opportunities of Irish sport of the last 20 years, that Tommy Walsh never captained Kilkenny. Imagine Tommy Walsh making an All-Ireland winning speech.
6: Yeah.
10: Yeah.
6: That's what you get for Tullerone being in intermediate and junior hurling. Disgrace of a system.
12: It's a terrible system. Mm. Do Kerry still have it, yeah?
6: Yeah, it's a joke.
12: It's a joke.
6: Yeah, I should abolish it next year. Okay. Anyway, more on that.
12: Seven rounds to go.
6: We're splitting the teams up, as I said, specialist subject. Not necessarily the contestants' chosen specialist subject, but a subject I chose for them because you didn't really have much time. We were putting a twist on this round. If the question is answered incorrectly, we will then be passing it on to the next individual in line. So the order here is going to be Shane, then Andy, then Joe, then Nathan, then Ronan, and then finally Phil. No conferring allowed at any point, even during the transfers. So it's time for the hero on your team to step up to the plate.
8: Sounds very straightforward.
6: Question two for you, Shane.
9: Sorry, what? This is going to be a snooker question.
6: You've been given the specialist subject of Gaelic football.
9: Okay, here's my
6: snooker. Of all the All-Ireland football finals played this decade, can you name the counties that shipped the biggest beatings? It's a tie. They both lost by 6 points, so I'm going to need the name of two counties.
9: The two counties that lost by the most in an All-Ireland final this decade.
6: Exactly.
9: Okay, but it was in 2011, 2012, 2013, 2014, Kerry, 15. Mayo will be one of them. And the 2012, no. Kerry.
6: That's the wrong answer. Mayo and Kerry is his answer. We can't confirm whether or not one of those was right or wrong, to be honest. So that passes on to Andy.
10: Let's go.
6: So
8: same question.
6: Same question.
10: Oh, the same question.
8: Yeah, so I know it's confusing. It's a ridiculous
10: question. Oh, okay. Okay.
6: But everybody can get in on on the fun.
8: Yeah, but it could also go on for like 3 days.
6: we're going to need... I'm going to give you a 5 second timer in my head before we pass it on. So five.
10: Okay, I'm going to take Mayo.
6: Three.
10: And I will take...
6: Two.
10: Donegal.
6: One. No.
8: Keeps going.
6: Same question.
10: Yeah.
12: Is it Mayo and Tyrone?
6: No.
10: It's not Mayo.
8: Donegal and Kerry.
6: No. We should be passing these on.
8: This
6: is a terrible
8: idea. Oh, shit. Kerry-Tyrone?
6: Kerry-Tyrone, exactly. Ronan gets the point.
10: That's my team, mate.
12: What did Donegal beat Mayo by in 12?
6: Oh, good question. No, it certainly wasn't six. I think it might have been three. Probably. Two or three, maybe.
12: It was the first 10 minutes, wasn't it?
6: Andy.
10: Flying.
6: You have been given the special subject of boxing. Someone tipped me off that you have a keen interest in the sport. There have been two fighters this decade outside of Europe, Mexico and the United States that have won the Rings Fighter of the Year award. Can you name them?
10: Outside
6: of the United States, Mexico and Europe, okay. Can you name the two fighters that were named as the Rings Fighter of the Year?
10: Manny Pacquiao. He's already said no.
9: Does this not move on to the next person?
10: It does.
9: So don't say that.
10: So you can get one by of this decade. Manny Pacquiao was named Fighter of the Year. Manny Pacquiao and
6: five, four.
10: Outside it, my God.
6: Two, yep. One.
10: God, I'll pass it over.
12: Wow, Tyson Fury suddenly thinking.
6: This was
8: who's next?
6: Joe, you're next.
12: Oh, Jesus.
6: I would pass. Nathan.
8: Outside five. Europe.
9: It's coming to Rome next. It's coming to Rome
6: three,
9: next.
6: Okay.
8: Wait, outside Europe, Mexico, two, and the
10: United States.
8: States,
10: yeah.
6: No. Pass it on, Ronan. Bring the points back to your team.
10: Carl Frampton.
8: He's
10: Europe.
8: He's from Europe. Uh-uh.
9: Oh, Phil. If these two can't get it,
10: Phil's got a good chance. Keep that buzzer time.
6: Five.
0: Minito Den Erhard.
6: Four. No. Done. The answer is this actually turned out to be a really tough question. No.
8: Was he born in Canada or something like that?
6: Sergio Martinez.
10: Aye.
6: And Adonis Stevenson.
0: Canadian.
10: That's a very good question. Fairness.
8: Great question. Great question.
6: Thank you very much. I'm not sure about this format, though.
11: We did talk about both of them in our boxing preview today, but not in the context of Ring Magazine Fight of the Year. But
8: great.
10: Good job.
6: That's information that you well.
11: Very, very good question.
6: Yeah. Joe, you have been given the special subject of the 2014 World Cup, the one where you spent the summer fluting around on the Copacabana.
12: Yeah.
6: It was a tournament that ended in disaster for tournament host Brazil, getting hammered 7-1 by Germany in the semi-final. Who scored for Brazil?
8: Why does he only have to give one answer?
0: Oh my god.
6: Inconsistencies in my question writing, to be quite honest.
8: That makes no sense.
6: Well, it's easier to pick up the points if he gets it wrong as well. 5 seconds.
0: Fred?
6: No. Nathan? 5 seconds. 4, 3.
8: Thiago Silva?
6: No. Ronan?
11: Hit the question again, Owen, one more time, sorry.
8: Who scored the Brazil goal?
6: 7-1.
0: Oscar.
6: Yes, correct.
12: Oh, wow. That's
6: picked up another one.
8: We can't remember anything.
12: Did you know that?
11: Yeah.
12: It wasn't a guess.
11: No, I remember it.
12: Oh, my God.
6: Nathan, you've been given the specialist subject of the 2015 World Cup, the one where you spent the autumn flutering around Burton while your family had chickenpox. So, Ireland obviously would have won. It's true, yeah. So, Ireland obviously would have won that World Cup were it not for those pesky injuries. Can you tell me who scored their tries in the defeat to Argentina in the quarterfinal? Again, back to needing two names here.
8: Luke Fitzgerald? Tommy Bowe?
6: No. Ronan?
8: Like, why are you going to buy two answers and that was only one?
6: You had the opportunity to answer his one question.
12: You got
6: question.
12: The same question.
11: Against Argentina?
6: Against Argentina.
11: Luke Fitzgerald, Jordy Murphy?
6: Correct. Ronan is wrong.
8: Incredible.
6: What's
8: the score here?
12: Ronan
6: Mullen
12: 10, everybody nil.
6: Yeah, yeah. They're leading 4-0 overall.
11: Boxing question I got wrong.
6: Ronan, now it's up to you.
8: You've
6: been given the special subject of US sports. Mm-hmm. So, only two coaches have steered a team to the Super Bowl at least twice in the last decade. Bill Belichick is obviously one. Can you name the other? So just a Super Bowl appearance.
11: In the last 10 years?
6: Yeah.
11: Pete Carroll.
6: Correct.
8: Hey!
9: This is ridiculous. Yeah, this Bill. Is whitewash.
8: Why again does he only have to guess one?
12: Nathan.
6: But like Oscar was one. This will be one as well. Phil?
0: The guy's had a roll.
8: I got Luke Fitzgerald. If it was who scored one of our tries, I would have had the right answer.
6: That's too easy.
12: But he got Jordy Murphy as well.
8: But they're all easy.
6: They're really
11: he knows the ball.
10: Jordy Murphy's pretty
12: you
10: sure.
12: You didn't know Jordy Murphy.
6: Oscar's clearly a tougher question than the Jordy Murphy, Luke Fitzgerald thing. That involved an Ireland sporting team. That one didn't. Like, Oscar was a tough question.
12: You can't get out when you got the Brazil question and he got the Brazil question.
8: I can.
9: And I will.
6: Phil, you've been given the special subject of the Premier League.
12: Right, Phil.
6: Only one footballer has won the PFA Player of the Year twice this decade. Can you name him?
0: Eden Hazard?
6: Nope. Back to... Who went first? Shane.
10: No, come far and over here.
12: Sorry.
9: This decade twice.
6: Gonna need an answer.
9: Sergio Aguero.
6: No.
8: Who's next?
6: Andy. Gonna have to push you for an answer straight away here as well. Up against the time wise.
10: I know he's gonna go, so give me a chance now.
6: Three.
10: Give me a second.
6: One.
8: No, give me a second.
6: JP's in the box. After Andy, it's Joe.
10: Oh, man, give me 1 second here to answer this question.
6: Time's up.
12: I don't know it.
10: No, time's up. I'm moving on.
8: Joe, you go.
12: I'm taking a punt here. I'm trying to frantically think what year he left. Is it Ronaldo?
6: No.
10: Can I give my punt now?
8: I'm between two.
10: No, go on. Let the man
9: say it. Don't say it a second. Just go with your gut.
8: Gareth Bale.
6: Correct.
8: Yes!
11: I
8: was tempted with Van Persie, but I just couldn't.
12: Did Ronaldo win it once?
6: He won it twice as well, but in the wrong decade.
10: Ah.
6: So 2010, 2011, and 2012, 2013 Wiz is Gareth
8: Bale.
6: Round three is the mystery voice round. So have your earphones at the ready. It's going to be Nathan and Shane first. All you've got to do is name the person in this clip. So are you ready to rock?
9: Yes, sir.
10: Pass on, but
0: this pass on?
9: Mystery voice. This is me and your answer first.
6: No, this is not passing on.
8: So we just have to name the mystery voice?
6: Yes.
9: Okay. It doesn't pass along.
6: I've listened to this.
3: Obviously, guys, I've given this a huge amount of thought since we returned from the World Cup and even before that.
12: Does this pass on?
6: Will you pass it on?
12: I think I would
6: okay,
12: like
6: let's
12: this.
6: Pass it on. Yeah, let's go for it. Let's pass
9: sorry.
6: It on.
9: Sorry, we can't change the rules after the...
8: Play it again there. I didn't hear...
3: Obviously, guys, I've given this a huge amount of thought since this return from the World Cup and even before that.
8: So who is that?
6: Mm-hmm.
8: It's going to pass on.
6: Yeah,
8: that makes
6: it
8: difficult. It's hard.
9: It's an English retirement from rugby.
8: It's an English.
9: Isn't it?
8: No,
10: should the points diminish for the pass on points? Because
6: but it's only
10: two,
6: 1 point going.
10: Two previous answers.
9: It sounds a bit like this shouldn't pass on. We can't confer then.
8: Obviously, I've given it a lot.
6: You can't confer, but it only passes on to the team
8: the
6: after
8: World
6: you.
8: Cup.
9: But they'll hear on conferring and our rationale.
6: That's a good point. That's a good point. No passing on. Need an answer. 5, 4, 3, 2, 1. Give me an answer.
9: Tindall.
6: No, it was Martin Johnson.
0: We had that one.
6: Right, Ronan and Andy, you're up.
8: Yeah.
6: Have a listen to this.
5: This was one of my favourite England shirts, I think, actually. It was a bit different. Obviously, a badge right in the middle on the front, a bit different to what you'd normally see.
10: Ooh, give us it again, because they had two
6: ones. Yeah, let's have another
5: one. This was one of my favourite England shirts, I think, actually. It was a bit different. Obviously, a badge right in the middle on the front, a bit different to what you'd normally see.
6: What are we going for, lads?
10: Chris Kirkland. Well, you play for England? No, not much. It's like a Northern-ish player.
7: It sounds like Michael Owen, but it's not Michael Owen.
10: Go on, go with it. Go with it.
7: I'll just say Michael Owen.
6: No. Correct. Right, Joe and Phil, you ready?
1: Yeah.
6: Let's have a listen.
13: I was upset that we got pulled out of the taxi for...
10: There's no reason
13: for a gun to be pulled out for us for doing nothing.
1: What's his name again?
10: Ryan Lochte.
6: Correct.
10: Yes, too easy.
7: That was good.
6: That was the easiest one of the round, in fairness.
8: The score,
6: the score at the moment is Ronan and Andy are on 5, Nathan and Shane are on 1, and Joe and Phil are on 1. So a 4-point lead for off the brawl at the moment going into round 4, which is the uber difficult double points round. In this round, we'll turn boffins into legends as we ask you a particularly challenging question that will require a number of parts. A correct answer will result in 2 points, and an incorrect answer, again, will result in a potential points pass to the next team up. Actually, no, we're not going to do that because that was nonsense last time. So 2 points if you're right, nothing if you're wrong. Question 4 for Nathan and Shane. Can you name all of the Masters champions this decade?
8: Masters champions this decade?
9: Do you need a pen and paper?
6: But yeah. I didn't hear you ask what sport. Golf and snooker.
8: Ah, feck off. Feck off.
6: Well, they're your special sports.
9: Like 20 not the years, just the champions.
8: Sorry, like
9: the
8: years. This is going to take 5 minutes. Okay. You just want to go around and get us to write them down and come back.
6: Okay, good shout. Ronan and Andy.
8: We get another biro there, we'll write these down. Someone throw us in the pen.
10: Well, you might need them. We'll just see.
6: I don't think you will. The thing is, the Masters one is actually, that's actually the easiest question here because...
9: Can you tell us how many of each there are? Is that a...
1: No, you can't.
9: Stretch.
10: You want the answer?
7: Brandon Sullivan might win like 9.
1: No.
6: Okay. Ronan and Andy, I'm going to need all the opponents Kelly Taylor beat at London 2012.
1: Oof, that's...
10: Their names.
6: Names.
10: I know the two. It's the middle one that's hard.
6: And then Joe and Phil.
1: Yeah.
6: At the 2010 World Cup in South Africa, four players ended up as joint top scorer with 5 goals each. I'm going to need their names.
1: 4 players.
6: Yeah.
7: Sammy, I'm not sure.
1: 2010.
9: They've been given 4 names, which would be equally weird, but we're going to have a similar number of people. Possibly 4 or 5 golfers.
7: Four
9: back
7: of players.
8: No, there's definitely more. 10 golfers.
10: I'm not going to get a name.
9: 10 different Masters winners.
10: Spain just scored one goal everywhere. Can we give the country of the third? Because we can't think of
6: it. Going to need her name.
9: Spain beat everyone 1-0.
10: I thought it was an Asian.
6: This has really given me table quiz vibes, actually, this current round. Should have probably thought this out for, broadcast.
9: Who?
7: I think we're going to struggle to get the semi-finalists.
10: Yeah.
7: We've got Natasha Jonas as the quarter-finalist, and she beat Acha Gava in the final, but we know the nationality, but we can't think of the name.
6: Can I get a wrong answer there, JP? You got a pass from Ronan and Andy. Mavzuna Choryeva was the Tajikistan.

0: Yeah.
1: Backwards. Tiger Woods, Patrick Reed, Sergio Garcia, Jordan Spieth, Danny Willett, Bubba Watson. Then I Phil Mickelson in 2010.
0: Yeah.
2: That's like a
0: you're missing
1: Charles Schwartzel.
0: Missing one. One Masters winner in golf.
1: Oh. Oh, Louis Westhuizen.
0: No, not Louis Westhuizen.
3: Oh. Gone.
4: Did you say Adam
3: Scott? Gone.
1: Adam Scott.
0: Adam Scott.
1: Shit.
0: Nothing for you there. Shane, do you want to at least have a go at the supers just that's in case?
5: Yeah. So you can't tell me how many there were.
1: So I don't get a point for that?
0: No.
2: I don't think it's
4: we got two.
0: Do you want to give me your list so far?
1: Yeah.
5: Ronnie O'Sullivan.
0: Yeah.
5: Judd Trump.
0: France. Yeah.
5: Tanks. Mark Selby.
0: Yeah.
2: England tanked.
5: Neil Robertson.
0: Yeah.
2: Who would name?
5: And
2: it's too soon.
5: I'm going to go with one more.
0: There's three more.
2: Argentina.
5: Ding Junhui.
0: Ding Junhui. Two more.
5: Ding Junhui.
0: No, he's out anyway. It's Mark Allen.
1: Yeah, he's one more. So, give him his hand for one more.
2: Time's gone.
5: And John Higgins.
0: No, Sean Murphy. That's why it's called the uber difficult double point.
1: Right, come on now, these lads here, get answers. Here, so what are the other questions? Quick, the
0: easiest question, longest time.
1: What's their question?
0: Read it out.
6: Thomas Muller.
0: Diego Forlan.
2: Nice.
6: Now we're getting into tricky territory. David Villa.
0: And one more.
2: Fuck, I don't have a clue.
0: One more.
1: What's the question?
0: Who got five goals in the 2010 World Cup?
2: I would throw a Sanchez in there or a Messi.
0: Five.
2: Sanchez or Messi.
0: Four. Three.
2: Sanchez or Messi.
0: Two.
1: Messi.
0: No, Wesley Sneijder.
1: That was far easier than ours.
5: Yeah.
6: You're turning out your worst side.
5: That was tough.
1: Adam Scott.
6: Schneider's are tough.
0: Round five is a classic of the Big Fat Crappy Quiz of the year. It is the Who Am I round. In this round, one member from each team will open the envelope in front of them. Inside the envelope is the name of a sports person, and you must not reveal this name to your teammate. Your teammate must then guess that sports person by only asking yes or no questions.
6: Me and Tommy did something this last year.
5: By only asking what questions?
0: Get ready for hilarity to ensue.
1: So, if there's only one person in there, I'll guess who it is.
0: Shane, could you please open the envelope?
6: Last year we did this, and the first thing I said to Tommy was, is it a man? And he said yes, and that was
5: so what's the rules?
0: Man or woman? He said man.
6: Oh, is that it? Yeah.
5: What are the rules?
0: You can't show that to Nathan. You must only say yes or no. We will have a 30-second timer. Good to go when you're good to go, Shane.
5: I can only say yes or no.
3: And is it within the 30 seconds or after?
0: Within the 30 seconds.
2: Okay.
0: Once that buzzer goes, your time is up.
6: What do you fancy doing, Phil? Guessing or asking?
0: Shane, you ready to rock?
6: The hardest thing to do.
3: Yeah, I know.
5: Yes.
0: Your 30 seconds starts in three. Now.
1: Is it a man?
5: Yes.
1: Is it a footballer?
5: Yes.
1: Did it play in the Premier League?
5: Yes.
1: Did it play for Liverpool?
5: No.
1: Is it a manager?
5: No.
1: Did it play for Manchester United?
5: No.
1: Play for Arsenal?
5: No.
1: Play for Tottenham?
5: No.
1: Are they Irish?
5: He was Irish. He played for the Irish underage teams. Of course he's Irish.
1: He played for the Irish senior team.
5: Of course he's Irish. He's Irish.
1: What's the problem?
5: Of course he's Irish.
7: He communicated a lot with that.
5: He's Irish.
7: It was Grealish or Jack.
0: No score. That was it. All right. Ronan and Andy.
5: Yeah, we have to get that point.
1: Come on.
0: No, it's Andy opening the thing. Oh, it doesn't matter.
7: Andy's guessing.
0: Okay,
5: that
0: grand.
5: That is disgraceful.
1: That's an outrage.
5: That's disgraceful.
1: All right, you've got yourself down there now.
0: Your time
1: giant
0: starts now.
8: Well, am I a man?
2: Yes.
8: Am I a footballer?
2: No.
8: Am I a golfer?
2: No.
8: Am I a boxer?
2: No.
8: Am I a rugby player?
2: No.
8: Am I a horse racer?
2: No.
8: Jockey. Am I what other sports are there? Am I American footballer?
2: No.
8: Am I a basketball player?
2: No.
8: Am I a
1: come on, who is this?
8: Am I I'm not a golfer?
2: No.
8: Am I a
0: time's up.
1: Oh my god.
0: What?
1: I bet you. Are you on Game of Thrones?
2: No, it's Lewis Hamilton.
6: Oh my god.
2: When you said racer, it was
1: you're going to leave the lads easiest question again now.
2: I could have gone with
6: Phil, I'm going to let you ask.
1: Phil and Joe get the easiest question again.
0: Phil, open the envelope.
1: That was tough. Delighted for them.
6: I'm asking.
1: Yeah, that was an outrage.
5: We need to get that point.
3: You would have got there in the end. He actually screwed you.
5: The YouTube comments are going to be screwed.
3: All he had to say was
5: not that right. He's Irish.
1: He went.
0: But he said no.
1: Because he wasn't sure if it was yes or no, so but he didn't say a word.
0: Giveaway.
1: He didn't go. But that's not our problem, it's a giveaway.

0: Yeah. And then he said,
1: You can't say yes or no definitively there. It's a grey area.
2: Phil and Joe, you ready to rock?
0: Kevin Caban looking at this, right? Some people, you know, feel there's a bit of a grey area with that. It's fine.
2: Phil, Joe, time starts now.
3: Is it a man?
4: Yes.
3: Footballer?
4: Yes.
3: Premier League?
4: Yes.
3: Player?
4: No.
3: Manager?
4: No.
3: Referee?
4: No.
3: First team coach? Assistant?
4: No.
3: Player, manager, owner?
4: No.
3: Fan?
5: No, I can't think of Phil. I like
3: player.
5: It.
3: Not a mascot?
4: No.
3: Sponsor?
4: No.
5: Commentator.
0: What is it? Source.
3: Hang on, does any, what other question should I have asked here?
0: Pundit.
5: Referee.
1: Chairman.
5: Referee.
0: Pundit.
4: Yes.
0: Pundit.
4: Yes. Yes.
2: Have you
0: Joe
2: heard
0: refuses to say his name.
3: Man. Pundit.
2: That was nils all round there. We haven't scored in like three rounds.
0: We have got so badly screwed in this.
2: It's, 10
0: golfers and 10 snooker players.
1: That was ridiculous.
3: Yeah, that was a joke.
2: 5-1-1 is the score. I did expect you to be ahead at this stage. So you're 4 behind. So 5-1-1 leaders are Ronan and Andy still. Round 6 is the pictures round. In this round, we're going to show you the face of a sports person that might be less familiar as the decade has raged on. All you've got to do is tell me their name. So Nathan and Shane, name this man who was a Premier League Manager of the Month winner this decade.
6: This doesn't pass on, does it?
3: Oh my god.
2: Everybody at home is making that exact same noise.
1: My hair on him.
2: He popped up on Wikipedia earlier and I was like, who is that guy?
6: Does it pass on?
2: No.
0: Who is that guy?
1: Who is that guy?
0: Manager of the month. I was hoping it'd be like Carlos Carvajal or something like that.
3: You've almost definitely said this man's name dozen times.
6: It's not Brian McDermott. Ready?
1: But Dermot in the Premier League, just it does look like Brian McDermott, doesn't it?
6: Yeah, a wee bit. It's the,
1: it looks very like Brian McDermott.
6: It's the baldness that's kind of sending me in that direction.
1: Yeah, I think we should go with that.
6: Yeah. Brian McDermott.
2: Correct.
5: Yay! Great shout. Always back yourself. Like first ball.
2: That last year, United won the league. 2012-2013.
3: Very good.
0: In charge of Reading.
2: And he's in charge of Reading. Won a Manager of the Month award.
0: I just would have assumed he was the previous decade. He
1: was the club.
2: Ronan and Andy, name this swimmer who won multiple Olympic medals this decade.
3: Oh. Not going to get this.
6: Back yourself, Andy.
1: Touchy Olympians had some sort of a thing, you know, where you all just game, respected game.
2: The Olympic Village.
6: Carnage.
0: I've got nothing.
2: No. Katie Ledecky is who that was. Multiple medal winner in Rio. And then finally, Joe and Phil, name this Grand Slam winning tennis player from this decade.
3: I know who that is, I think.
5: Do you?
4: It looks like Marin Cilic.
2: Final answer?
3: Yeah.
2: Correct.
5: Well done. You know, the final answer thing there, that was actually a big hint. Actually a big tip.
0: You went,
5: that was actually a big...
2: That was actually a
5: final answer, guys. Final answer.
0: Cilic, okay.
5: He's a big tennis guy as well.
0: I just have one question to ask. Marin Cilic.
2: Yeah.
0: How many people won a men's Grand Slam? So once you go outside the other four, there's about three other people.
3: Name them.
2: It could have been, yeah, exactly.
0: Why wasn't the question, who's this guy? How'd you narrow it down again?
2: Well, I narrowed yours down to Premier League Manager of the Month and you're a Premier League commentator. So, like, it's...
5: Final answer was we were the only ones who actually had an out. We were the only ones who had it, like...
6: It's like Chris Tarrant handed out the check. You know it's the right answer.
5: Yeah, exactly.
2: We do want to get you to a certain point, just for good at the show.
0: You keep your facial expressions to yourself.
2: Yeah, I know. I get told that a lot. Ronan and Andy are on 5. We've got Nathan and Shane on 2. And Joe and Phil also on 2. So we enter round 7. Pens at the ready. The fun free magic number round. Contestants get 3 points for getting the number exactly right in this round. If no one manages that, the nearest contestant who doesn't go bust gets 2 points. The second closest gets 1 point. Again, I'm going to say that we can only accept the paper, the number that's written on your paper. I'm also going to have to ask for your pens once the music ends. So if you don't mind.
3: I'll just get that again. What do we do here again?
2: You've got to write down your final answer on your piece of paper. If you get it right, you get 3 points. If no one gets gets it right, but you're the closest person to get it, so you get 2 points.
3: You're going to give us a few different questions, and we have to add up.
2: You add them together. Happens every week in the crappy quiz. The number of Willie Mullins trained winners of the Gold Cup there was this decade, plus the number of NBA championships won by Golden State Warriors this decade, plus the number of All-Ireland Football Championship games lost by Dublin this decade, plus the number of times Ireland won the Six Nations this decade. Your 30 seconds expire when Sinatra sings Bright Shiny Beads. So, the number of Willie Mullins trained winners of the Gold Cup at Cheltenham this year, this decade rather, the number of NBA titles won by Golden State throughout the decade, the number of games lost by Dublin in the championship since 2010, and the number of times Ireland won the Six Nations this decade. Alright, time is almost up, pens down. You get an answer on your paper, please. Nathan, Shane, what have you gone for? Gonna need an answer.
0: Yeah, 12. 15.
5: We've got 10.
2: 10, what do you go for 12?
0: Yeah.
2: The answer is 11, so they get the points. 2.
5: Well done.
2: The answer is 11. So, Willie Mullins, how many Gold Cup winners? Just the one this year. NBA championships won by Golden State.
3: He went for 4.
2: 3. 2015, 17, and 18. The number of All-Ireland Football Championship games lost by Dublin.
0: 4.
2: Oh,
0: yeah.
3: 2.
2: The number of times Ireland won the Six Nations this decade was 3.
7: I actually would have guessed 10.
2: So the current scores are 2, 5, 4. So just to reiterate, it's Ronan and Andy on 5, it is Joe and Phil on 4, and it is Nathan and Shane on 2, which brings us to round 8, the rapid fire round. Our winner tonight will be decided in the round that separates the men from the boys, the Jim Gavins from the Jim Halperts. It's the no theme in particular, ridiculously easy rapid fire round. The score you get in this round will be added to your score from the previous rounds. There will be 40 seconds for everyone to answer from the same set of questions. We're going to start with the team with the highest number of points. That's Ronan and Andy. Then onto the team in second, which is Joe and Phil. And then onto the team in last, that's you, Nathan and Shane. If you get a question correct, I will ask you another question and keep asking you questions until you get one wrong. And then once you get a question wrong, I move on to the next team, and your incorrect answer also means the deduction of 1 point. You ready? Ron and Andy, you're first up. Your 40 seconds begins with having my cut opened again with a trophy in coppers.
8: My cut opened up again as I got hit by the trophy in coppers on the dance floor.
2: Who did Luis Suarez bite at the 2014 World Cup?
7: Chiellini.
2: Correct. Which actor famously went drinking with the Dublin Miners in 2012 after they won the All-Ireland?
7: Daniel Radcliffe.
2: Correct. Alan Irwin of Sky Sports News on Deadline Day in September 2014 had what poked in his ear?
7: Dildo.
2: Correct. What colour was it?
7: Pardon?
2: What colour was it?
7: Purple.
2: Correct. How many own goals did Mayo score in the 2017 All-Ireland final? None. That was 2016. Which team bottled a 28-3 lead in the Super Bowl in 2017? Joe and Phil.
7: Seahawks.
2: No, Atlanta Falcons. Who refereed the controversial 2010 Leinster final when Lauder robbed by Mead? Correct. Which side of Animal Falcao scored his biggest haul of goals for an English football this decade?
0: Chelsea.
2: No, Manchester United. Who roared "See you all in coppers" from the steps of the Hogan Stand, Ronan?
7: Michael Darren McCullough.
2: No, Brian Cullen. Doesn't matter, you're the winners. Big fat crappy quiz of the decade.
0: The whole thing
2: is a joke. It wasn't a joke, really. Your performance is a joke. Dogs, didn't even manage to get in second place.
7: No one saw us coming.
2: No one did see this coming.
7: Unbelievable.
2: What a year it's been for off the ball.
6: Declan Rice is Irish.
0: That would have changed everything.
7: That's Shane's takeaway from the whole decade.
2: Well, there's worse things we can learn. Thank you very much for joining us, ladies and gentlemen.
0: What have you got against Mayo people?
2: What do you want to get against Mayo people?
0: You're trying to screw us over day in, day out.
2: Screw yourselves over. Just how you just manage to do it to yourselves all the time. Hopefully, new decade, new tidings for people in Mayo. For everybody at home, happy Christmas. Can we get one last big cheer?
0: Yay!
2: Thank you, and congratulations to Off the Brawl. See you next week on the Crappy Quiz. Next year, really.
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1: Now, welcome back. So today we have the second installment of an ESRI report into the practices of inter-county teams and players today. This was jointly commissioned by the GAA and by the GPA. The full title of it is Safeguarding Amateur Athletes and Examination of Player Welfare Amongst Senior Inter-County Gaelic Players. And Professor Niall Moyna, immersed in GAA and education and good health generally, is well placed to give us some thoughts on the findings. Niall, I would say, first of all, I know you were involved in this committee, commissioned by the GAA and the GPA. I would commend them, actually, because they have a duty of care, and in commissioning something like this, they are living up to their duty of care, certainly in part. It's well researched. Anytime we can get information over opinion in public debate, I think it's a good thing, and there's some really interesting stuff here.
2: Yeah, I mean, I've sat on the Medical Scientific Committee now on a number of occasions over the last 15 years, and it's something that the GAA do take very seriously, player welfare, across both the club and at inter-county level, it has to be said. And I think this is very, very welcome, because for too long it was anecdotal information, and to have hard empirical data to base judgments on makes an enormous difference.
1: Well, can I jump in there at that point then? I'll give you an example of some anecdotal evidence. So I would have thought that the inter-county salesperson was rife in the country, you know, give them a job, drive around, shake the farmer's hand, nod the wink, or just sales jobs generally. And interestingly, of GAA inter-county players, GAA players are underrepresented in that sector, 5% compared to 11% of the general population. So even that was quite striking. I would have thought there would have been a higher percentage in sales, but that's not the case. Where we do, by the way, see most of our GAA players by some distance is the education sector. 23% of inter-county players in this country are involved in education.
2: But I think two things. I think there definitely is a change in demographics and in access to education. I mean, I was involved with Monaghan back in the 1980s when a number of our players were sales reps. And that was the common thing. You got them a job, you kept them at home. But access to education now has transformed that. And that 23% is probably representative of their age group who are attending. Why would it be any different with an inter-county player than anyone else? So that wouldn't surprise me at all.
1: Working in the education sector?
2: Working within it, yeah. I mean, look at national school teachers over the years, the amount of people involved in the GAA who have been involved in national school and in secondary school as well. It's been pretty high.
1: Mm. They're a highly educated bunch, actually. That was another interesting finding, I thought. 61% of the inter-county playing population have a university degree. That is in contrast to 35% of the general male population of the same age.
2: Well, 6% of my first winning Sigerson team went on to do PhDs. And part of that is these guys are driven. They're highly motivated. And if you can pick the right course, the right career, that doesn't surprise me at all. They bring the same thing to their life outside of sport as they do to sport.
1: There was a high percentage of players, and this didn't surprise me at all. This tallies with anecdotal evidence and what you might hear. There was a high percentage who picked a course which would allow them to play inter-county football or hurling. And interestingly, only 40% who've since gone on to play inter-county and continue with their job, only 40% said they would pick the same career again. Now, that is a tricky area for young players who may well say at 18, 19, my one aim in life is to play for my county, and if that means becoming a teacher, for instance, then so be it. Now, they're left with the legacy of that age 32.
2: Although, nothing wrong with being a teacher.
1: Once they want to be one.
2: Yeah.
1: Once they're not sitting there looking at the kids saying, you are simply a means to an end for me, and I don't want to be here.
2: I think, again, going back and looking at that, the issue here is that many of these individuals, they're 18 years of age when they're picking a course in college. I would say 40% of people who pick a course in college, regardless of whether they play sport or not, question it after the first year, maybe even after the first month.
1: Correct.
2: So we understand that.
1: Yeah.
2: I think a bigger issue, and that tried to be addressed with the changing of the underage age groups, was the time commitment required to play minor football and the impact that was having on the course of their choice. Mm. I know a former master's student in DCU, he looked at both the North and the South, John Downey from Derry, and he found about 8 or 9 years ago that playing second level football and hurling was having a tremendous negative impact on their opportunity or their ability to select the course of their choice in third level. And I think that's a bigger issue.
1: Okay, I'd accept that totally. And there is an element here whereby a lot of these stats do apply to the general populace anyway. So I suspect you stop anyone in the street, 4 in 10 will say, of course I hate my job. Why the hell am I doing here? The time demands versus education point comes up. So this is part of the bigger picture as well. So I take this with a pinch of salt. 80% of players reported difficulty balancing the demands of studying and playing during their education course. So I think 80% of us struggle with balancing our lives anyway. The one I wanted to check with you.
2: But if I go back on that one, in DCU we have an elite athletes program and we have an elite Gaelic football program. And that would be common. And this is why I believe this is the case.
1: Yeah.
2: The footballers have to hop in a car and maybe some of them drive 3 hours to Donegal and back. The athletes run out the front door of the house and they go for a 40-minute run and they're back in their shower and the guys haven't even reached Donegal. I think that's the bigger issue.
1: Yeah, that's a fair point.
2: The travelling.
1: Yeah, a lot of them talked about travel as well in this study. But of the balancing your education with your time demands playing inter-county football or hurling, 16%, either dropped out of a course or had to repeat a year. How does 16% dropout rate tally with the general population?
2: That'd be pretty similar.
1: What?
2: Pretty similar, yeah.
1: Okay.
2: No, but again, I think the demands, and I saw it myself during my time with DCU, the demands, you know, it's easy for players who live in the greater Dublin area, you know, well, maybe not anymore with traffic, but for the most part, if you have to imagine driving to Donegal and doing that two nights a week and getting back at 2 o'clock in the morning and then doing it again on a Thursday, that's pretty difficult.
1: Horrific. I actually don't know how they do it. I mean, it seems almost impossible that they're getting back at 2 or 3 in the morning and going to school the next day. In terms, actually, of what they were asked, by far the biggest response from all the players surveyed was reduction in the length of the playing season, fewer time commitments, and, quote, the reintroduction of enjoyment into our games. Now, this is part of a twofold study. So some of these stats and pieces of information came out last year. And at the time, the GAA Director General, Tom Ryan, said some of those findings, like what I've just read out, are sobering. There were details in there you wouldn't be thrilled to read when it comes to the pressure imposed on players. You certainly wouldn't want it amplified over the next 5 or 10 years. So here we have the GAA Director General very aware of this situation. Here you have an overwhelming response from inter-county players saying reduction in the length of the playing season, fewer time commitments. And the question is, what are we going to see over the next 10 years? Because they're crying out for it.
2: Yeah, I mean, I've been on my hobby horse about this for a number of years. This is a runaway train. And I think the GAA have to take some of the responsibility. There's no point in Tom saying these things. The GAA, in all of its actions, it's semi-professional. With all of the media, with all of the financial support now, the demand on players for photo ops, that didn't happen 20, 30 years ago. So you can't have it both ways. I think that's the first thing. I think the second thing, someone needs to sit down and seriously ask, is there a need for all of the collective training sessions? I just think it is totally out of hand. You know, the teams are back now training since November, you know, for a league, and it's just non-stop. These are amateur players, and I think it's unrealistic. My own view is we could have the same quality, we could have the same fitness level if we reduced our training by 40%. And focused on the game itself, the skills of the game, the tactics of the game. Unlike 30 years ago, most kids today in college or even out of college, they look after themselves. You don't see the guy putting on, you know, 3 or 4 kilos or 10 kilos over the course of the winter anymore. They're more in tune with their health. So I'm very concerned. I think the season is too long and the demands on the players. I would actually believe that during the inter-county, up until, say, the provincial finals, no team should be allowed to train more than twice a week. After the provincial finals, 3 times a week. Mm. I mean, that should be more than adequate. And you wonder the quality of the sessions. Why do you have to and I've been involved with teams, and you just say to yourself, why are we here tonight? It's because the team next door to us, they're doing the same, so we might as well do the same. I think we have to look at that and focus more on the quality of the sessions rather than the quantity of the sessions.
1: It's interesting you say that. Pádraig Joyce, now Galway manager, was on the show recently, and he was saying something very similar. Says we don't need all these training sessions. And I was saying to him, are you training now? This was about a month ago. And he said, no, like, for us to be at our peak in May, we don't need to train now. Certainly collectively and certainly with huge demands on the players. That's interesting you say quality wouldn't suffer, because we absolutely want here sustainable amateurism, I think. And yet we need that married to the quest for excellence that a lot of players will have. They want to be the best they can be in this 10-year window that they have, very limited, the Kieran McGeanies of the world. They want to drive on. But you think we could reduce training, collective training, by up to 40% and quality wouldn't suffer?
2: Without a doubt. I mean, the current generation of players have the education, and with a little bit of organisation, a lot of the conditioning work, and it is done on their own, a lot of it, but we could even do more on their own. And I think that collective training should be about playing the game. Collective training should not be about getting fit for an amateur sport. Mm. Not in this day and age. And if we focused more on the tactics and the game itself, which does happen obviously during the summer months, I would be much more in agreement with that.
1: Yeah, well, we'll have to see where that happens, because you described it as a runaway train, which suggests it's not slowing down.
2: And this is a decade long. This is, and it's getting worse. I would be very, very concerned. And now with inter-county managers basically owning the players, and I mean, I've said for a number of years, we need to reverse that. I think the clubs should decide when they release their players. They're the people who develop these players. Mm. And it's just, amazing to believe that during the best period of their life, they're not getting access to them. So I think there needs to be, and county board chairmen have to take a leading role in this. I think we need to rebalance that and to give the clubs more of a say in when and where their players are released.
1: And when you're seeing young players now, elite players at DCU, and you talk about the 3-hour treks in the car midweek, a couple of times a week, are managers not increasingly understanding of the travails of all that travel? Like we hear, would have thought the Mayo players train in Dublin and all that kind of stuff, yeah. No?
2: Without a doubt. I mean, that's
1: improving.
2: Without a doubt. Okay. Without a doubt. And obviously the facilities out at the National Centre,
1: Abbottstown,
2: you know, but the pitches there and the problem was getting access to pitches, you know, in the wintertime. So that has been transformative. And I think, yes, and I think you have a lot of young conditioning conditioning scientists going out now working with the teams, and they're sort of preaching the gospel. Mm-hmm. But it'll be the next generation of managers, the current generation, who will really understand it. You know, there are some managers. I would say there's three eras of managers. There's those from the 80s, 90s, the early noughties. Then you have the Porrie Joyces, and then you'll have the current generation. And I think they'll be totally transformative.
1: Oh, well, that suggests there's real cause for optimism then.
2: I would sincerely hope so. But at the moment, it's out of control. I mean, Dublin are a classic example. I've said for a number of years that Dublin probably trained less hard than any other team, but they're the smartest. Mm. And I know Brian Cullen very well, and I would speak to Brian regularly about this. And they did it. Now, to be fair, a lot of them do their own work, and they're very gifted, talented footballers and athletes. So I get that as well. Mm. But there's less of an emphasis on them. You know, they don't even play in the O'Byrne Cup. You know, they're first team.
1: They're on holiday.
2: Yeah, they're on holiday. They come back, and all of a sudden they're peaking at the right time of the year. Yeah. Now, there isn't a one size fits all. Like, you can't say that the same for Division 3 and 4 teams, and I'm very much aware of that.
1: Yeah. And interestingly, actually, on that point, in terms of responses about the treatment of players by county boards, certainly there was a distinct parallel with, as you went down the divisions, the unhappiness with county boards increased, actually, when it came to meals after training and all that kind of thing. So I'm just a touch confused then. You're saying that it's getting better, and I understand what you're saying about the next generation of managers coming through taking maybe a more holistic approach. So where does the runaway train aspect
2: fit? It's a slow burner. The problem is that some of the managers are still old school.
1: Okay.
2: You know, I'm not going to get into names, but there are certain managers who believe to this day still, unless a guy is on his knees and he's vomiting, the session wasn't hard enough. And,
1: okay,
2: you know, whereas the modern coach or the modern conditioning scientist understands, you don't need that anymore.
1: So we need to imbue the game with as many of those people as possible.
2: And that's slowly but surely happening.
1: Okay, okay. Interestingly, by the way, this is still going on. So drink, alcohol, less than the population. So inter-county players drink less than the population, as you might expect. But when they do drink, it's binge drinking all the way. And this is just, again, you're talking about old school stuff. This is the drinking ban. This is almost fetishization. Yes, of drink, excuse me, yeah. Whereby, you know, it's unhealthy and there's almost you can't go near it. So when they do get a pass to go and drink, it's like obligatory to cut loose. The notion of a drinking ban for players who just can't, if they want, have an occasional pint and not be afraid to be seen in the pub and word getting back to the manager, that day surely is coming to an end.
2: Well, it sort of feeds back into what I said earlier, that, you know, a lot of the managers are still from that old school,
1: yeah,
2: and the school that they were in was the school of heavy drinking. So their perception is that we can't give these guys, you know, the onus, you know, and the responsibility and trust to drink. And I'd be, you know, again, you know, binge drinking, you know, that's a recipe for disaster as well. You know, I mean, there'll be certain players who have a predisposition to developing a dependency on alcohol, and going out and binge drinking isn't exactly what they should be doing. It's been learning how to drink sociably, and that's certainly not the way to do that.
1: The supplement culture came up. I'm really interested to get your take on this. So there's a few different points to make here. It would seem the vast majority of players, up to around 80%, are taking supplements on a regular basis. What are supplements, first of all? Because there could be a danger people will conflate supplements with something illegal.
2: Yeah, supplements is any extra food, vitamin, mineral, we call it the ergogenic aids that can enhance performance. Either can enhance recovery, enhance the performance itself, or have an anabolic effect where it's reducing the amount of muscle breakdown but maintaining your muscle mass. So it's a broad spectrum.
1: And so, you're around elite players. Are we talking in the main here protein drinks? Is that the main thing they're taking?
2: Yeah, I mean, when we use the word supplements, people immediately think, oh, something illegal there. But taking extra carbs in the evening, you know, that's more than you would. That's a supplement. Mm. Taking a protein drink at night to maintain muscle mass. Creatine was in the media for years. Caffeine, you know, as a stimulant during a game or prior to a game. And then the other one that obviously then is the multivitamins. They would be the main categories.
1: Where are we in creatine? There's no issues with creatine, or are there?
2: Not really. I think there's a bigger focus now on muscle and on protein and maintaining protein or building protein. It used to be creatine was the key, or was felt to be the key mechanism to do that. But now with the technology to isolate, you know, the whey and the other types of protein that can now be sold commercially, and very, very enhancing for building muscle mass and reducing the rate of protein breakdown at any stage in life.
1: I was quite surprised to read that only 56% of those taking supplements said their usage was being monitored by their management team. I would have thought, you know, we hear so much about how hands-on management are and there's huge backroom staff. So basically, just under half are taking supplements which management have no real feel for or understanding of. And the headline figure is that 26% of players, this is the big one really, 26% of players are taking their supplements from the internet. And the ESRI have made the point that the potential of unintentionally using contaminated supplements is significant within the GAA, because 26% of players, we're talking about a lot of players, are going for the internet, getting their supplements. And it was interesting, according to the Australian Sports Anti-Doping Agency in 2016, they said that anything as high as 19% of common supplements contain traces of anabolic agents or stimulants. And we did see an example of this down in Kerry in recent history. So you have 26% of all of these players who are taking supplements, taking them from the internet themselves. And then of those supplements from the internet, 19% can contain traces of anabolic agents or stimulants. The numbers there stack up pretty quickly. That's a lot of players putting themselves at serious risk and, well, one, damaging their own health, two, damaging their reputation for life.
2: That figure was the one that jumped out at me as well. It was pretty alarming. We have a large backup team. There are large backup teams now supporting many of our inter-county teams. And I believe that no player should source a vitamin or any sort of these performance-enhancing substances from the internet without consulting either the nutritionist or the physician. And I, you know, in the report they talk about the S&C, we're advocating that, you know, players take these supplements as well. I think that should not be done without consultation with nutritionists as well. And absolutely no supplement should be prescribed without a physician. Now, we do look at the climate we live in. There's no reason why some people could have low iron, could have low vitamin D, and taking a multivitamin, there's no issue with that. Yeah. But it has to be sourced from, you know, a reputable supplier. That's the issue. And the sad thing about it is now, you know, a player buys this, you know, with the best intention in the world, and if it turns out to be a positive test, his life is just turned upside down.
1: And he's destroyed. He's a byword for cheating.
2: Yeah. And that's, you know, so I think it needs to be taken a lot more seriously. It's something that we talk a lot about at the Medical Scientific Welfare Committee with the GEA, is getting this information across.
1: And I know, because if you sat anyone down who was ordering their protein, which promises great things off the internet, and you said there is a 19% chance this contains traces of anabolic agent, do you still want to take that protein?
2: That's the question. And
1: well, the answer would be no, of course.
2: Yeah.
1: So that information clearly hasn't reached the ears of a huge percentage, 26% of players taking supplements.
2: Well, to be fair to the GPA, they are
1: trying
2: very, very hard to educate the players. Mm. And I don't think that, I mean, if there are people doing it maliciously, it's less than 0.01%. It's such a small percentage of people. Most of them are doing it for the right reason, that they're trying to enhance their performance.
1: So take away the 19%, which are containing traces of anabolic agents, just the standard supplements that are rubber stamped and official and fine and uncontaminated, how beneficial are they?
2: Again, there isn't a hard and fast rule, my own view is, you know, if you're training and you're commuting and you're having to drive home, it could be a 2-hour drive, it could be a 30-minute drive. You know, getting your carbs, we know that we replenish our carbohydrates most effectively within 2 hours. So we've known that for 20 years. The same with the protein. If you're going to take the protein supplements, to take it at the right time, whether it's after a training session or whether it's prior to going to bed at night, to decrease the rate of protein breakdown. But that shouldn't be done by the individual player. That should be done in consultation with the physician, the conditioning scientist, and the nutritionist. None of this should be done. The player, unless the player has a background in medicine or in sport performance, they should not be doing this without consulting the professional people on the backroom staff.
1: Mm. Were you on the cusp there saying they're not that beneficial?
2: Well, just getting to that. It depends what you mean by a supplement. Is taking extra carbohydrate after training, because that's the fuel that you actually use.
1: Sure.
2: And if it's maximally replenished within 2 hours, well, you'd be a lunatic not to take your carbs. So we know that. I think if it's prescribed, if it's well controlled, I don't think it should occur in an individual under the age of 18, though. Because all of these, all the studies we do on supplements are all done in adults. There's no studies that are published, you know, on the efficacy of these in children and or adolescents and whether their bodies are able to tolerate it. So I think you always edge on the side of safety.
1: Yeah.
2: And I think under those circumstances, I don't think anyone, any teenager, should be taking any of these performance enhancing, perceived to be performance, like caffeine, creatine. Now, there's no reason why they should not take extra carbohydrates or protein if it's well designed and coordinated by a nutritionist and a physician.
1: Mm. I would presume lots of teenagers are taking those.
2: Yeah, if you're taking these multivitamins and all of these, you go into these stores. I mean, as I've said many times, you're creating expensive urine. Because they're not having, you know, that great of, and most studies, if you look at most studies globally after the last 30 years, you know, if there was a magic bullet, we'd all be using it. And there is no magic supplement, you know, that's going to enhance your performance, that enormous 5-10% that people are going to see. It just doesn't happen. It's doing something regularly on a constant basis along with your training. And it's not, when we look at carbohydrates and protein, we're not talking about supplements, we're talking about nutrition. That's optimal nutrition. Yeah. They're not supplements. And unfortunately, they use these terms in the report that they're supplements. They're not actually supplements. That's optimal nutrition.
1: Okay.
2: And we should make that very, very clear.
1: Okay. Well, hopefully the message gets through about the 26% of players ordering their supplements off the internet and hoping for the best, because I think they would be shocked if they heard 19% potentially contaminated with anabolic agents. Do they... you can't speak for an entire industry. Is there any suggestion or suspicion that anabolic agents find themselves in these supplements because they actually do make somebody feel a bit better and they feel a bit of a spike and they get a result and they think, oh, is there any sense that that's potentially going on, or is it just accidental contamination? I ask that because 19% contamination. I mean, if you buy a bit of food and it says may contain nuts, you know, your odds are low.
2: Yeah.
1: 19% is very careless.
2: Yeah.
1: I mean, there's people throwing stuff around the olfactory there. What's going on?
2: But again, if the player is taking it and feeling really good after taking it, the player doesn't know that it's contaminated.
1: That's my point. He might think this stuff is, this protein is great.
2: Great. And in fact, that's why a lot of it is manufactured in China and the Far East, and it's purposely spiked to give them this anabolic effect. They think it's absolutely wonderful.
1: Yes.
2: And it's not because of the compound on the label. It's the compound that's not on the label.
1: That's my point. Yeah. I would think 19% suggests that is happening.
2: It is, yeah. And that's why, I keep making this point, they need to be very, very careful. And we've seen this with a number of GEA players. It just turns your life upside down.
1: Yeah.
2: And it's very hard to get your reputation back, even though you've done this, with the best intention in the world.
1: It's the apology on page 45 that no one sees the next day. So any other big takeaway from this survey? Does it suggest that the intercounty player is in general good health, or are they suffering quite badly and kicking very hard beneath the water?
2: Look, the key findings are not surprising. I think for me, the major message from this is that we have to address the commitment that's required to play intercounty football. It's not sustainable for an amateur player. It's simply not sustainable. I was involved with the Pittsburgh Penguins hockey team and their Steelers football team. They didn't train like intercounty footballers. I mean, and they had recovery. They were professional athletes. And the whole idea when you train is you get the appropriate recovery to get the adaptive responses for training. That's when you get the benefit from it. They just don't get that.
1: There are two quick ways to fix that. One, the fixtures, which they're trying to do, and that's slow moving, and two, the power that the manager has. They're the two quickest ways, aren't they?
2: Yep.
1: And you've mentioned both of them. And the manager to me seems as powerful as ever.
2: But the manager has to report to a county board.
1: Well,
2: and I think county boards have abdicated their responsibility.
1: County boards have abdicated their responsibility in a host of fronts of late, as you can see.
2: Yeah, but we need, look what's happening in the FAI, you know, we need...
1: Do county boards care, or do county boards want success?
2: They want success.
1: Correct.
2: You know, and it's instant gratification. It's not deferred gratification. It's instant. I'm in there for 3 years. I'm the chairman, you know. Now, that's unfair to say that to all chairmen.
1: No,
2: There's some wonderful chairman out there, but that's the ethos that has prevailed for years.
1: And that trend applies to a manager who knows he has maybe 3-4 years in the job, therefore we are training at 6 a.m. and therefore we are going to warm weather stuff and we are doing this and we are doing that and my 3 years will be over. I want to do as well as I can. I can't think about your hips in 10 years time.
2: And the next guy comes in and he presumes they've done nothing for the previous 3 years and they start the whole cycle.
1: Yeah.
2: There's no transfer between management teams. I mean, that all has to change.
1: And is that not, that's not happening?
2: Well, I think county boards now are beginning to at the first GEA conference in 2006, one of the recommendations I made was that every single county board should have a sports science officer and that person would work with all the teams and they would decide what the training would be.
1: That's
2: so if
1: a
2: management
1: idea,
2: team was taking
1: yeah.
2: in, they would decide, look, here's where they are on their journey, here's their training age.
1: Yeah, yeah, yeah.
2: You know what I mean?
1: So 2006.
2: 2006.
1: Where are we now? Any sign? Is there any?
2: There is signs, there's no doubt about it. I mean, there have been a number of them recently. I think Cork have recently appointed one. Obviously, Dublin have won. Kerry have won as well, I think. So teams, now there's a cost involved, but I think the cost, this is what has been very annoying over the years. The money that would be saved paying all of this backroom staff, if you had a guy in situ all year who knew these kids from 12 years of age all the way up through their senior, and knew their story, knew their medical history, their training age, and that was the person that then links with each of the management teams that come in.
1: Yes, makes total sense. Like so much in the GAA. So we're getting there is maybe your sense.
2: Without a doubt, and I think, but again, it's still, we still can't lose sight of the fact that there is a fixture overload. You know, these players come back, you know, after the inter-county season and then they've got to play a full season of club. And maybe that's the reason we're having the shortened careers.
1: Well, there's no doubt. And we had an interview recently, a brilliant one with the footballer.
2: Yeah.
1: And
2: it was amazing.
1: What more do you need? It's just frightening, isn't it? And that's why we're checking out on the website. So I would think there are a few inter-county players listening tonight thinking we could train 40% less. Why aren't we doing this?
2: Oh, and get the same quality.
1: Yeah. Professor Niall Moynagh, thanks so much. Much appreciated.
2: Thank you.
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6: This is Off the Ball.
1: Now, we're very happy to say we have a 6-time All-Ireland winner, twice an All-Star, 7 times Leinster champion as well with Dublin, Johnny Cooper, to the show. You're there, Johnny. How you doing?
7: Good, how are you?
1: Yeah, very well. Thanks so much for making time for us. Congratulations, I guess. I don't know, it's like Happy New Year. I don't know how long after winning All-Ireland people stop saying congratulations.
7: I think we're well beyond that stage, but I do appreciate your sentiments and your congratulations.
1: Has it sunk in any way, more so over the last couple of months in any great way? Is it any way particularly different to the other 5? Is it business as usual? What's the aftermath of the 5 in a row been like?
7: Yeah, no, I think you absolutely enjoy it for what it is. Obviously, last year there was a massive narrative and an external, I guess, narrative that is in terms of the 5 in a row. So when that happens, albeit they're only judged and they're only, you know, stock is only placed in their own right in terms of 2019. There's obviously lots of things and lots of people clap you on the back, which is a very dangerous space to be in as well. But you certainly enjoy it for what it is. The occasion and the family and players and Jim and his manager team and everything else that goes into it. So that happens. Then you go off and you enjoy yourself for a few weeks. You go back to your club, so you somewhat reset. Depending on how far your club goes, then you get a break. And I guess it's kind of flown in now. Here we are in February and we've a new manager team and we're 3 games in. And we're looking to, I guess, push on and improve with all that long in the distant memory.
1: Let's start with some of the good stuff. What does a Dublin player on the ball putting his hand in the air mean exactly?
7: Expect me to answer that truthfully.
1: Probably
7: has
1: not.
7: Has a few different meanings. We'll let you, the experts, figure it out.
1: Okay, well, we'll do that and we'll make a right mess of it, I'm sure. It's a race to see who writes the autobiography first to reveal that, I think.
7: Yeah, well, there'll be a few contenders probably to get it out there, but best of luck with getting it.
1: Okay, I suspected as much. So how's life generally? I see work-wise you're with DCU Recruitment.
7: Yeah, really good. Very ambitious in my own area outside of sports, that is. So DCU have been very great to me. I've been there since I was a student, so I've been an undergraduate student, so there a number of years, and now that's kind of transitioned and evolved into now being involved in recruitment there. So that's brought lots of challenges. I'm doing a master's in organisation behaviour and psychology, so that's brought lots of challenges, but also obviously lots of learning. So now trying to complement my off-field direction as much as maybe I've applied myself around the sports the last number of years, so really looking forward to maybe getting involved in a few different things, and also then just the space and the learning that's actually out there because there's a lot.
8: Psychology is obviously an interesting area, so I don't really need to ask you what attracted you to that. I totally get that. So you're doing a part-time master's in psychology. I've seen as well, obviously you're trying to further your knowledge of various things. You have popped up in some, not odd places, but interesting places. I've seen you over at Saracens. I've seen you standing next to Leo Cullen, Stuart Lancaster at Leinster training sessions. Even, I think, Steve Hansen in New Zealand as well. How does all that come about?
7: I just think you probe and you ask as much as you can. You know, the ones that you mentioned there, what do you mean, me just cold calling or reaching out to people or asking somebody who maybe knew somebody to ask somebody else, type of a thing. So I'm very lucky that people have maybe returned some emails or some calls, very lucky to be actually involved, be around some of them environments. Lots of other things as well in the background, from, you know, watching different things online, reading books, articles. Obviously academic study at the moment has me in that particular headspace. So they come about just through asking questions, and I've found the last, okay, some people won't and haven't come back to me on opportunities that I'd love to, I guess, get. Mm. But at the same time, you have to be gracious and understanding for people's time, I guess, as well.
8: What do you get from a day at a Saracens or at a New Zealand or a Leinster training session, for instance?
7: You know, you're probably going into them thinking, okay, this one is going to stand in the background, it's going to watch, which I do. And you don't really expect maybe to pick up, or it's just those conversations that happen in the corridor. Maybe it's over a bit of food or a cup of tea or a break they have in their own days, because they have long enough days themselves. And then, you know, going off and say someone like in Saracens, Owen Farrell, you know, spending 2 hours alone having a cup of tea, you know, and then trying to understand. And obviously his dad's involved with our national team, and Owen's younger brother plays for Clonagail in Ringsend there. So you're making all these little connections, and then you're trying to go from there, and you're trying to say, okay, how you see things. And I have a lot of time for someone like Owen. You see him on different snippets. He doesn't come out that much for different snippets, and you see his behaviour and how he carries himself. And obviously he's a young enough England captain and is leading them at the moment. So it just kind of evolves in all sorts of different ways. People like Mark McCall and Saracens, people like Leo and Stuart have been really excellent. And thank them enough in terms of the time and stuff behind the scenes they've given me and helped me with. So, and a couple of other people and organisations that have been helpful too.
8: That's pretty gracious of someone like Owen Farrell, who, for instance, would most likely have very little idea who you are and what you're about and what Dublin are about. Maybe he did, maybe he's a closet GAA fan, I don't know, but to give you that kind of time.
7: No, certainly, and I'd like to think, anyway, he had no idea who I was. That would be right too. But then he was talking about Clonagail, he was talking about his younger brother enjoying it. So I guess just on a very basic level, you're able to connect with him, and you're like, obviously I'm looking to learn myself, but you don't want it all to be a one-way relationship. You're trying to think, oh God, I know Clonagail, I know the area, it's a great club, lots of structure, and he's trying to connect that to his own brother who's obviously enjoying it. So you're trying to, I guess, be respectful and not have it all be a one-way relationship, but at the same time, you know, I have a couple more years left in my own sports career potentially, and you're trying to then maximise and extract everything you can. And obviously talking to one of the best people in this craft in the world, and getting that opportunity, it's hard to kind of fathom as well how you actually get it. But when you're sitting there across and 2 foot away from them, and you're seeing what you see through a TV set most of the time, it's kind of a bit surreal in many ways, but also you're in the moment, so you're trying to, as I said, be in the moment, but also be very responsive. And how did you see that, or what would you do there, and how could I then map that back onto my world professionally and sportingly, and obviously personally as well. So, yeah.
8: And is it in the main? I mean, it sounds like it's more mindset, but it's interesting you've kind of got into the rugby environment there a little bit with Saracens, Leinster, New Zealand. Is there anything tactically you can take from the game of rugby or skill set wise, or is it in the main more so mindset and general approach to sport?
7: I think it's probably a number. I don't probably go in with any predetermined. I'd love to know a call, or love to know a structure, or love to know a game management element, albeit they may come to the fore. If I was going in with anything, it's around behaviours, around people, it's around how they interact, you know, again, on that human, on that basic human level. You know, sports is obviously the next after being a human being. So so that behaviour thing is very interesting to me, how people interact with others, how then that interaction as a whole comes together to then interact with an organisation. Do you have the alignment with the top table? And I guess the players, or the management of the players. So it's just very, very fascinating to me. Obviously, rugby has been something, and they are very, very open, and that's something I'm grateful for. I've been lucky enough to be down in Australia and AFL recently as well. So you're trying to see it from different sports, both team sports, I must say, and also individual sports as well.
8: You sound like a man potentially who wants to get into management at some stage in your career, or is this stuff you're going to apply to any business, any kind of executive level, I suppose? I saw you saying to someone you'd done a little bit of executive coaching. Is it all in a bid to further yourself professionally, or can you see yourself going into management sports-wise?
7: I have no real end goal in mind. I love people. I love performance. I'm so blessed and lucky enough to have a day job that gives me an ability to interact with people and try help them in many ways. And then I go at night time and I try help another group of people, and they can also help me. So no real outcome in mind. I've loved and learned so much from Jim and Deck and all his management team, and I love that side of it. But at the same time, you know, I can't miss the point of I'm here to play and play as best I can while I still have the opportunity.
8: So I think you're 30 now,
7: Yes, sir.
8: Yeah. So how has your preparation changed, or, you know, the 1%ers that you're, I'm sure, all the time thinking about? How different is your prep across a year to when you were 21, 22, 23 now?
7: Yeah, I think in many respects, when you're that age, you're seeking everything. What's that? How's that work? What would that work? How would that work for me? And you're trying to apply, and lots of times you're kind of failing in terms of it doesn't apply to you. And then as you move and you progress through your career, you're trying to solidify then elements that, okay, that has worked for me the last 2 years, but that maybe hasn't. And each time you're trying to, I guess, structure or frame your season or your training or your thinking in a slightly different manner, slightly different way. You're trying to take then input from coaches, trying to take then input from maybe other sports, other literature that's out there, and so on. So I probably just have a greater awareness of myself, and that's probably the only thing I can probably say for sure. When I was 20, 21, I was trying to be like lots of people, other people, trying to prove myself to be other people, particularly around Pacquiao Roy and other people. At the end of the day, I am who I am. I

0: And all the family meet there before a game and walk around. It takes them probably a 10-minute walk to get down to Croke Park, so we're that close, I guess. Right.
1: So was Croke Park always, you know, the shadow, that was the aim? You know, I'm obsessed with GAA above all other sports, or what were your interests growing up?
0: Sports is always, I'm just very lucky in lots of respects, but one of the ways I'm very lucky is that I grew up in Glasnevin, which so happens to have my own club, Nafine, in it, whose values then kind of aligned and mapped on and added to my own family values. Then I go to DCU and they give me a little bit more of an insight and a bit more perspective from people nationally around the country, all sorts of other inter-county players that are currently still playing, and then you eventually get invited into Dublin. In terms of my own drive, it was always GAA, but that wasn't for any particular reason other than, well, I guess my family more so, but I was and always passionate about other sports and I guess people in general, how they interact in their own context to get better and high performance in that respect.
1: That was quite an interesting Nafina side, I presume, growing up. Were you kind of standing watching Kieran McGeaney at close quarters?
0: Yeah. Outside of Dublin, I must say, Kieran was my hero growing up, so I would have...
1: Right.
0: Watched many, and he didn't come out with any of the player in terms of interviews and so on as much as I guess he's doing around because he's the manager of a team now. But and then you flip that away from say Kieran and his side and other people that were there, and you have then Desi and Jason and Sen and a few other inter-county people, Dublin inter-county people along the way. So again, I'm very blessed and I'm very fortunate. I show hopefully internally a lot of gratitude to having those people in and around my life, and now it's kind of come. And all of a sudden, I'm working with Desi Farrell because now he's manager of a team that I'm involved with. So literally, I'm gone from a 12-year-old watching them on a Wednesday evening when they play for the club at that particular time. He wouldn't have an idea who I was, but I was very much watching. So, look, it's funny how things work out, I guess.
1: Yeah. Jeez, I mean, you've never escaped, have you?
0: No, I haven't been given an opportunity, but I'm also very grateful not to be allowed to escape either.
1: I'm sure. So why are you a defender?
0: I love the cutting edge. I love the cliff edge where sometimes I have fallen off and took the wrong step for whatever reason. And then sometimes I've remained there. I've showed mental resolve. I've done enough research. I have the capabilities in that moment to make the decision. I just love the way there's no safety net. Mm. Okay, there's a goalkeeper behind you or not too far away from you, but ultimately, which... Again, it comes back to one of my first games. I think it was my first game against Kildare a number of years ago. I slipped and a goal goes in, and that is it. Mm. And that is what I love about it. And then, you know, look, and I've had many good and bad examples of that. I love it. I love the research. I love sometimes I'm too detailed and too obsessive, but, you know, I just love the whole area. And again, I think it applies well beyond sports, you know, applies to relationships. I said I'm very ambitious professionally as well, so I'm trying to apply that kind of some of those elements to that.
1: And Johnny, tell us about the research. What does that amount to?
0: So it could be anything, and again, you're trying to pick up patterns. You're looking at tape, obviously, of yourself, of my own colleagues in Dublin. So if somebody wins a ball, there's obviously a reason why they won the ball, so you're trying to go to root cause, trying to go back maybe a couple of frames, see where they came from, see what the opposition player did. And again, this is all kind of, I guess, internally. Then obviously there's lots of learnings, you know, would have to say, like, anyone pick any one of, you know, Tomás O'Shea or any one of the Mark O'Shea, the defenders that have played outside of Dublin in areas around what you're looking. Okay, they won that ball. Okay, we don't have the same camera angles that maybe the we have advantages of at the moment, but okay, those, if we rewind it there, they came from somewhere to win that ball, or maybe it was a mindset, or maybe they're just switched on a second or two. So I guess the research can and feel and looks different in every situation, but basically what you're looking to do is arm yourself with all the knowledge that you think then in that split second to be able to pull out of your brain and use and apply in that moment. And obviously that can work sometimes, and it might work other times.
1: You know, it's fascinating, and I mean, it's interesting to hear you talk, because for all the GAA has changed, and it has changed so much, and generally we're seeing the vast majority of players going up and down the field in unison, but you're still, in your mind anyway, in part, it's a me versus him, one-on-one, that sense of jeopardy, if I slip it's a goal. That man-v-man approach is still there in your head, it seems, certainly in part.
0: I think so, and I, irrespective of the, I guess, the challenge it gives you on a sporting sense, it just keeps me alive. It keeps, in a sense of, I mean, it keeps you wanting more, searching for more.

0: say, you know, lots of times you've sure heard that that's more than I have around inches and one percenters and so on, but they are really valued because, I mean, you know, I remember a game against Donegal 2010 All-Ireland final. Michael Murphy, who was a colleague and teammate of mine in DCU at the time, at that time was on the opposition team, and he hits the crossbar, and the crossbar for me, and I always recall this, you know, what is it, 3 or 4 inches, and effectively that 3 or 4 inches was the difference on that day where we won a game and he lost the game. And okay, I'm not saying that Michael in that instance didn't do enough or whatever, but I mean, I think when it all is flattened out and everything's said and done, the cards fall on the table, that I'd like to think that all those small gains and small little wins that you've had along the way would pay or pay dividend in some way towards you getting what I guess maybe you deserve.
1: Well, I guess you have to think it, don't you? When you give up so much of your time and so much of your life, you have to feel it's going to come to fruition. Where's the enjoyment in it for you? Like, I mean, it's fascinating to hear where we are in 2020, the way you're talking about what it takes to win 5 All-Irelands in a row. The detail you go into, the mindset is very apparent. Where's the enjoyment?
0: The enjoyment is just trying to get a piece of information, trying to apply that piece of information and try then to see if that then can make you a little bit better than the next person. Right. For me, I don't know. Look, obviously everyone's very different, and I can't speak for any one of my other teammates, but you know, the winning is nice and it's great, and it's unique moments in time that I'll never get in any other respect, with my family in particular and club mates. But at the same time, when it's over, you're like, God, there's no training on Tuesday. Okay, back to the club, but there's no training for Dublin on Tuesday. I can't, not going to be with the lads, or I can't apply myself. I can't call Owen Merchant and go, will you come a half an hour, I want to try something, you know. And it's just that, and maybe that's just my, well, that is certainly my personality, and I know other people maybe look at things differently, but the enjoyment for me is just finding something that nobody else has spotted yet and trying to apply that and possibly, as I said, get that little bit of return off.
1: Right, okay. So, for instance, to follow that thread, if you call on Merchant and say, let's go up to the field half an hour earlier, I want to try this tackle technique. Is it that kind of thing? I want to try putting my hands here. I want to try standing that close to you. Is it that intricate?
0: Yeah, and there's a good chance, to be fair, Owen will be already at the pitch before me, you know. Yeah, that's the level that he's at, and you know, and it's brilliant because I'm chasing his tail now and others doing the same, leading the way and pushing the boundaries and asking questions. But yeah, essentially that's it, and you're trying to, I guess, try things in a walking pace potentially, or maybe trying in your mind first and you're going, that would work, and then you're trying to walk and then trying to jog at it, and then potentially, and some and lots of ideas never get to the All-Ireland stage, whatever happens to be, but you're trying then to just, you know, it's a bit like anything else, you know, what worked, what got you here won't get you there, and trying to figure out that next, and who knows what the next thing is.
1: Yeah. No, it's really amazing. You mentioned Owen Merchant there, got his goal in the All-Ireland final. It was interesting, Jim Gavin said that was to a degree a set piece move, or certainly the patterns of movement which allowed the pitch to open up for Owen Merchant had been rehearsed to some extent or other. Do you have many moves as a team like that? Do you have many patterns?
0: I think you go in with lots of ideas. You go, and if this happens, we'll do that. This happens, we'll do that. And in some cases, they happen, but they tend to not all be aligned and happen all together. With Owen's goal, it opened, but it opened for a reason. And from that point of view, Jim was probably highlighting maybe the smarts or the emotional intelligence of some of the guys to get out of the way and give them that space in that room. I wasn't surprised in any way that, even though he doesn't typically be in those positions, it wasn't surprised in any way that he executed the way in which he executed, because I've seen him do it in lots of different respects. And even this is before he got involved with Dublin in the club, and my brother coached him all the way up from, you know, under 13s and 14s. Right. So I've seen and heard of the abilities that he's had, and he's able to, and that's probably the point, he's able to apply it to a situation which maybe he's never found himself in that much, but yeah, he's able to execute because of the intelligence and the capacity he has.
1: Yeah, no, he certainly sees the moment. When's the last time you ran half the length of the pitch and blasted a ball into the roof of the net for me? Come on.
0: How long do we have to go back? Under 12s, I think it was, a Northside Dublin game. Yeah.
1: You mentioned family there, so, like, you know, it's funny, we spend so much time talking about players and teams and watching the whole thing, and ultimately for you it's that nucleus, and what a lovely thought for your family to do the 10 minute walk from the family house to Croke Park to watch you play. So who's family, who are the people that you're waving at in the stands on those big days?
0: Yeah, well, I never seek them out, and that's the important thing for me. I think, you know, they'll enjoy it whatever way they want, and I'll stick in my lane and try to do my job for the team. But I think then after the game, you know, mam's there and being a massive driver, and just like every other guardian or parent, I'm sure, and people like myself driving all over the place for many, many years at any time of the day, and just giving you that full support, unconditional, I guess, when it goes good and when it doesn't go good. And I've had many, you know, off-field kind of failures and different things as well, and I guess that support, and you're trying to then somewhat reward them by channeling all your energy and your time, your spare time and energy into them, a cause that would hopefully give them, and she loves it, she's there before I am at games, away and in Croke Park, first one, or one of the first people certainly, and we would have went to games ourselves to the hill together, one of the first people, and that's just a trait that she would have had from her own family. So, and then my two brothers and my sister, so look, I mean, that's obviously extended family are all very supportive as well, so it's just trying to show gratitude. But in my way to show gratitude is I maybe won't, you know, take the wins and the losses to mean much, but I'll try to apply myself as best as I can in order then to be proud in whatever I get to do.
1: I have two last very quick questions. One, so the sending off, I know you've talked about this and the relief, and I can only imagine, if you hadn't had a second bite of the cherry, how difficult would it have been, say especially if Dublin hadn't managed to come back in that first game, and it was quite incredible the way they managed to do that, how difficult do you suspect these winter months would have been? Like how big a blow was it to you?
0: It's a good question. I mean, it's a hard one maybe to answer in a couple of seconds, but...
1: Well, take your time.
0: I mean, in a sense of, you know, it's probably I didn't have to go through that situation, but at the same time, if you think of it, you know, I didn't really add value to the team in the way in which I could anyway last year, so... You know, okay, Dublin losing All-Ireland, then you're going to do a bit of work. But Dublin won All-Ireland, but I didn't really do, personally, a massive amount to add my value. So I did not sort of the same thing. I need to get better anyway in both cases. And, you know, it's obviously a very unique experience, and it's somewhat easier to talk about now since Dublin came out on the right side after replay. But obviously the crosshairs, and deservedly so, would have been on my head after the first game. And at the same time, you're trying to, I guess, take out the learnings from the first day. And the windows, you know, it's tight enough. So, like, I'm a senior member of the team. So, you're trying to consume and digest you and my and what I brought to the table versus them, what the position the team was put in. And then also, you're a senior member of the team. So, you have to lead the team into the next game. Not me personally lead the team, but you have to do things to influence teammates positively as well. So, you know, you have that yourself and, you know, trying to get yourself, which is obviously very important, then trying to, you know, help the team out in different ways. So, you know, I'd like to think, looking back on the off season, that I analysed myself as acutely and as detailed as I would have if we had lost the game, versus then us winning the game, versus then the value I actually gave, as I mentioned, which, as I said, has lots of room to improve.
1: Yeah, well, thankfully it's a parallel universe you don't quite have to fully experience. The last one then, so I guess you've spent a lot of time on this. Can you give us a sense for you of how the mark changes how you're going to be interacting with the bloke that you're marking, to what, you know, this must be a fairly fundamental change in how you have to approach even where you stand next to a player and all sorts of other things I haven't thought of, I'm sure.
0: Yeah, definitely. I think I'm still only in that process myself. It's quite new in terms of the practicalities and the practical experience I've had of it so far. Obviously, we knew the rule in terms of theory and wording of what it was, but until you get into the nuts and bolts, you're also starting to figure out. I think the bottom line and the exciting thing, and maybe I could eat my words at some stage, but the exciting thing for me is it forces you to be better as a defender. At the end of the day, some of the guys up the other end are scoring goals and taking frees, and Stephen's making saves, and that's their bread and butter. My and our bread and butter is, you know, defending and footwork and eyes and hands and connecting them all together to then combat a player that is trying to, you know, score against. So I think the bottom line is it's going to force you to be better and analyse situations slightly differently. It's going to probably entail you having to mark slightly different depending on the player you're playing, and that could be different in every game, versus the type of ball coming in, versus the conditions, versus many different things. So again, that's the exciting part. Will we have the mental, you know, as a player, will you have the mental and the physical capabilities to pull out the correct solution for the equation when the question is asked? And until the question is asked, you don't know the answer, but I'll enjoy doing the research to get there.
1: Yeah, no doubt. Well, listen, if a 6'4" lad starts jogging over to you, I'll give you two guesses what the question is going to be.
0: could be anything. I've marked Kieran Donnelly and a few, tried to mark them versus lots of other smaller people, so I enjoy both.
1: Good man. Listen, lovely having you on. Well done again, and best of luck for the season ahead.
0: Thank you. Thank you for your time.
1: Cheers. That's Johnny Cooper there. And today, Johnny Cooper, he teamed up with Avonmore Protein Milk to launch their new premium protein milk, Avonmore Protein Gold. Avonmore Protein Milk, proud to support the GAA players as they become role models in their communities, both on and off the pitch. So that was Johnny Cooper.
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1: It is time for something entirely different. We have Around the World with Shane Anna.
2: Welcome to Around the World. The segment that for the last 2 weeks has been on a Friday with an unnamed ginger host who, with all due respect, didn't give the respect that Around the World deserves. He dissed it. He acted disinterested. He laid back. He yawned. He gave out about my selections. He said they were crap. All in all, he just took the luster and the lure away from my segment, which I put a lot of work into every week, has to be said. At least 10 minutes of preparation goes into this slot. And I had a story, a very interesting story last week about, you know, Cameroon fielding overage players and bone density scans. And as soon as I mentioned bone density scans, Adrian fell asleep. He started slagging it. And then I got a load of comments from people, at least one comment on the YouTube saying, Shane, love this segment. It's fantastic. Keep it going. And a few tweets from people who are clearly scientists who are very interested in the bone density scans. So if you do enjoy this segment, leave a comment. Tell us you enjoy it. And if you hated it, just don't comment. Leave me alone. But Around the World this week, Ger, we're going to start. I find a lot of these stories tend to be from the United States of America, maybe because so much batshit crazy stuff happens in the US of A. But we're going to Virginia, first of all, in the United States on the Eastern Seaboard. Virginia's basketball coach, a basketball coach in Virginia, has been fired from impersonating a 13-year-old. So this is kind of the opposite of the Cameroon story from last week. So a 22-year-old Virginia basketball coach fired after being accused of attempting to pass herself off as one of her 13-year-old players during a game. So this was a station in Norfolk. One of the members of the Churchland Junior Varsity Girls Basketball Team in Portsmouth, not that Portsmouth, was out of town earlier this month. Arlisha Boykins stepped in and impersonated the absent player in a game against Nansemon River. So one of the parents came in. Boykins was an assistant coach on the team, no longer an employee of Portsmouth Public Schools. They were first tipped off about this story by one of the player's parents. So this is fantastic. Now, footage from the game. We've got a video. Now, this is, remember, 13-year-old girls playing a basketball game, and there's a 22-year-old. Spot the 22-year-old. This is a clip from Wavy TV.
3: Here's video from that game. Churchland is in the black uniforms. Number one right there that just came up with the black block shot. We're told that is Arlisha Boykins. They were taken on Nansemon River. This video has been edited to show you some of the highlights. Arlisha is apparently a 22-year-old young woman going up against 14 and 15-year-old girls. Now, we have confirmed that Boykins is no longer an employee of Portsmouth Public Schools. And since this game, the student athletes on the team and parents decided to just end the season. They will not be playing any more games this year. Portsmouth Public Schools did launch an investigation into this matter. The details have not been revealed by officials quite yet.
2: I feel like she's not even trying to hide it. She's just clearly the best player on that pitch. Maybe she can pass as a 14, 15-year-old. Just don't do it. If you're 22, I mean, have some moral compass. But the father of the 13-year-old who had been impersonated commented. He said, "Coach has always preached to the kids about integrity and those types of things, so I was just shocked. I just need an apology because I haven't yet received one from the overseer of the program." Sort it out.
4: And the program's dead.
2: Program's dead. They've all decided to stop. So that was the first story from Virginia, United States of America. The next story, I don't even know how to pronounce this place. Thank you for the music as well. Go to Reims in France. R-E-I-M-S. Is that how you pronounce it?
4: Medellin.
2: Medellin. It could be Rice. It could be Reese. Right, Reims, I think, is what the camera tells me. Yeah, exactly. Hock up a spit there just to pronounce this one. The League One outfit, Reims, we're going to go.
4: Where's Cameron when you need him?
2: Like, I know, yeah.
4: He's got one talent in life.
2: Maybe he can pop in before the end of this piece and let us know how to pronounce it. But they're in Ligue 1, and they've been fined a whopping £22,000 sterling every single game at the moment. That's because of their manager. He's an English-Belgian called Will Still. Still has British parents, was born in Belgium. He's overseen a remarkable run with the French club since being appointed as their head coach in October. He's only 30. He's the youngest manager in European top-flight football, appointed until the end of the season. He was the assistant manager before then. There he is. But this is the story. Again, maybe a bit of an Owen Sheehan lookalike, this guy. He got into football management by playing video games. Football manager. Now, If your parents ever tell you,
4: what football game did he play, Shane?
2: Stop playing video. So there's a quote from him on screen. I'd never considered that Football Manager had an influence on my real life career, but thinking about it now, it definitely did. I got fixated on it as a kid, and playing the game probably ignited the fire in me that I have now as a coach on the touchline. They've lost just once in their last 17 games. So apparently, because they're doing so well, they're happy to keep paying the £22,000 fine per game. Why are they fined every game, you might ask? He doesn't have a UEFA Pro license. He's not allowed to be the coach. But
4: it
2: he leads them into
4: like a lot of money.
2: It does like seem like a lot of money
4: for, you know, the French league for them to be able to, because it's like actually £20,000 a week
2: per
4: know.
2: Game. Yeah,
4: he just do the license and maybe get the money himself.
2: I know, you'd imagine. So he was saying that you reflect on it and think, why the hell am I doing this? How am I in the position to be coaching against these guys? Because last week they got a last minute equaliser against Paris Saint Germain. He's coaching against Messi and Mbappe, and his background is in Football Manager. So it's quite an interesting story. Like, I'd love to get him on the show. Will still at some point. Moved from Belgium to Preston age 17 to focus on his career path. Falarin Balogun as well, who Arsenal fans will be familiar with, is the guy banging in all the goals for this Reims team. They've jumped up to 11th in the Ligue 1 table. They've lost just 4 games this season. So yeah, the added time equaliser against PSG kind of brought it into the story room again from last weekend. So kids, if you're told not to play video games, don't listen to your parents. Do what you want, because you never know where it might end up. I think that's the moral of this story. We'll head next in our stories on around the world to the Netherlands, to Feyenoord, and the greatest example of shithousery I have ever seen. The Feyenoord goalkeeper Justin Bijlau left FC Twente fuming after some quick thinking avoided a potential goal threat. So this game, Feyenoord, at the moment this happened, we're leading 1-0. The game ended 1-1, but this moment was in the first half. Have a look at what the goalkeeper does to waste a little bit of time. I think we've a clip of it as well here.
5: What's happening?
2: So essentially, the keeper's come out and tackled the ball out of play. Clearly then the FC Twente player is going to take a quick throw in. They're probably going to score a goal. But he spots another ball on the sideline, throws it onto the pitch because he knows they can't play with two balls on the pitch, delays the game, gets a yellow card for his troubles, but I mean, stops a probable slash potential goal from happening. FC Twente do equalise in the second half, but...
4: He had a ball thrown at him for his trouble. I do, like, if he could have just got hit by the ball, your man would have got sent off. It would have been prevent a goal, get them sent down, and you've done, like, that would have been amazing.
2: Yeah, 100%.
4: A grand slam.
2: But it's just one of those moments. It's quick thinking. So goalkeepers, you know, they're standing in the goal for the entire game. Maybe they're not giving the credit they deserve. But that's one of the greatest examples of shithousery I've ever seen. Maybe we'll see Gavin Bazunu do this once Matt Doherty comes
4: like
2: back.
4: Having a 16th man on the field.
2: It is. It's kind of like chemical croaks. But I feel like with Matt Doherty going to Atletico Madrid now and Diego Simeone, maybe he can have a whisper in the ear of Gavin Bazunu and Caoimhín Kelleher, and Irish goalkeepers can adopt some of this shithousery into their World Cup qualifiers. Who knows? The final place we're headed, lads, on Around the World this morning is New York City, USA, and a controversial story from downtown Manhattan. The Empire State Building lighting up in the colours of the Philadelphia Eagles. Fly, Eagles, fly. We're going green and white in honour of the Eagles' NFC Championship victory. This hasn't gone down well, lads. This hasn't gone down well. Sunday night, the skyscraper attracting the ire of a sizable proportion of New Yorkers, lighting up in the colours of the Philadelphia Eagles, who had reached the Super Bowl by beating your own beloved 49ers, of course, during the NFC Championship game. Eagles, of course, being the massive rivals of the New York Giants. Now, look at this for a reaction. How lame is the Empire State Building? Lighting up a New York building in the colours of an NFC East rival. What an absolute piece of shit building. I'd be embarrassed to have it in my city. They should knock it down. We've got some more reaction here. Another photograph coming up. I don't even have a mouth. Was the Empire State Building's response to Snickers, saying the Empire State must have been hungry Sunday night, have a Snickers. A lot of companies, of course, jumping on board and having their little moments.
4: Hashtag corporate bants.
2: Exactly.
4: Who doesn't love that, eh?
2: There was a video reaction as well from the Empire State Building who pushed this video up to react to all the comments. I mean, the Empire State is very, very harsh on social media. They really don't care. It has happened before. 2018, when the Empire State Building lit up in green and white after the Eagles won the Super Bowl, New York politicians have come out saying, as the representative for the Empire State Building and a diehard Giants fan, let me be on the record saying this is absolutely ridiculous. So there are a number of reasons why this has caused controversy. The Giants Twitter account also acknowledging it. I'm just here for the comments. But an inanimate object, Jer, causing so much consternation.
4: The obvious answer is, don't be crap at football, New York Giants, and don't get your ass handed to you on a regular basis. Now, in fairness, they've made significant improvements, so we'll see what they're like next year.
2: Exactly.
4: Is that it?
2: Yeah, that's our stories this week.
4: All right, that is this week's episode of Around the World with Shane Hannan.
6: Football football on Off the Ball.
7: Match of the Day had a referee on last night. Is that really what we want with football? It's like a referee's industrial complex here that we've got going in the Premier League. Like every single weekend we're talking about referee indecisions.
6: Join in the obsession. 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
1: Yeah, you just have to be there.
2: You know,
1: yeah,
2: you had to be there.
3: It was just great to say, like, Harley was there for that. You know what I mean?
1: You have to be there. I wish I wasn't there. You have to be there.
4: See, Owen did hear Shane winning it live with his commentating on it there. There's different ways to react, I suppose, when your life has changed forever, you know. Speaking of life-changing moments, I've noticed this week that you're both appearing in FIFA 08 and FIFA 14. This is part of your legacy, right? So before we get into the picks here, I want to throw to this video. This is Owen Heary in his first video game appearance, if we have that available to throw to. It's been an unlicensed Shelburne in FIFA 05 and his last appearance is in FIFA 14.
5: It's great, isn't it?
4: Look at that. Look at that.
6: That's more like it.
4: Yeah.
5: It's not bad, is it?
4: Talk us through that similarity.
6: Image. That's the fourth one.
4: Yeah.
6: Yeah, absolutely.
4: Head.
6: Had hair. Yes. Like Vigo.
4: And Barry, you're not going to be left out here because you made your FIFA debut in FIFA 08. And then you returned with Shamrock Rovers in FIFA 14. If we can throw to the Barry video here. Look at that.
6: I'll tell you, it looks slim,
5: yeah.
4: Look at this picture. You know you've made it, lads.
5: Yeah. I was on the cover as well.
4: You were on the cover?
5: Yeah, myself, Messi and Richie Tell, the fantastic players. Yeah, all on the cover.
4: How did that come about? Are you asked?
5: It was
4: permission?
5: A poll. It was going to be the first ever Irish cover of it, and it was a poll put out of who you wanted on it. And
7: you sat there all day voting.
5: I sat on there. My brother's in the IT, knew everything about it. And me and Richie Tell, never got to meet Messi, of course. But
4: what do you get for it?
5: Got a game, that was it. And on the cover, the prestige. That's all I wanted. Yeah.
4: Ah, jeez.
6: We got a PlayStation.
5: Oh, did you? Yeah.
6: Launched it. PlayStation and games.
4: So, lads, these are very interesting picks. So, we had the luxury there when Shane O'Donnell was playing as well. We were able to talk about this a bit. So, I suppose the best way to start is, because we get you on to talk about what's happening now. And sometimes we dip into the past, but this will allow us to do it a bit more. So, ye share time together with Buzz.
6: Yeah.
4: For about 2 years, isn't it?
6: Mm-hmm. Yeah.
4: From the 2000s into the 2010s.
6: Yeah.
4: 2010, 2011-ish. Yeah. So talk to us about your relationship as goalkeeper and defender. How did that work?
6: Yeah, we had a good relationship. You know, I knew Barry from playing the league, he was a goalkeeper. So when they said they were signing Barry Murphy, I actually thought he meant Brian Murphy at the time. So, I knew that he had a fair bit about him and, you know, came in. Playing in front of him, you need confidence in your keeper and the defender. And straight away, you have that with Barry. You know, good with his feet, good with his hands. You know, people said it was height went against him. It didn't, because he was very, very good in the air as well. You know, catching balls when you needed him to catch them, and good shot stopping and holding on to shots. Not like keepers now pushing it back into play or around the post. He was a proper keeper where he, you know, always got his hands on the ball and kept it and gave you that safety behind you. So, a good relationship. And then we went and worked in the office together. Doing things for Bowes, outside of Bowes, like going and promoting the club in the area, going to schools, and having, you know, schools come in to Daly Mount and organising things that way. So we worked off the pitch as well together.
4: You were at Bowes about 3 years by the time that you joined, Barry. Yeah. So what was that dressing room like to go into?
5: It was tough for me at the start, and obviously going in with Owen, the most decorated player in the league at the time.
4: Yeah.
5: It was like a massive figure, the captain of the club as well. And I think I'd made a comment a couple of years before saying I was on a TV show and they asked me would I rather go up to Bowes or be relegated, and I said relegated. So 2 years later, I'm at Bowes holding the scarf up, but that was the first thing he said to me, wasn't it? But, no, it was just a brilliant squad of players to go in, and obviously moving across from Shamrock Rovers, there was a lot of heat about that at the time.
4: You were there for 5 years too.
5: Yeah. I was there since I was a kid before that as well, and there was a lot of heat on me at the moment, and at the time getting phone calls and things, and Owen, to be fair, put his arm around me and said, this is all about football now, you've got to focus on the football, and that's what it was all about, a brilliant team to be in.
7: Phone calls from fans, to the landline. Yeah. Oh, really?
4: Jesus, really?
5: Calls that we know where you live, there was... Like the key marks on my car, there was calls saying we're going to be outside, we're going to pull into a van. Loads of stuff.
6: That was just me. Because he said he wanted to get ready.
5: Yeah. I thought I recognised the voice already. That kind of stuff, but luckily it never happened, thank God.
7: You can't just shake that off though. Right? People are like, oh, don't worry about it, they're only clowns. And it's like, yeah, fair enough, but you're not the one getting them.
5: No, not when it's that personal, where it wasn't parked outside the stadium or the training ground either. It was outside my house, the car was parked.
7: Okay.
5: And so, and I was living with my parents at the time. I was only young, living with my parents, and the car was marked, so they obviously did know where I was living, and it just gives you a little bit of a thing, kind of movement in the body when you think about it, shuddering, but No, listen, it was all part and parcel of it. It was a massive move. It was a bold move at the time as well, because we just lost out to Bowes the year before, and I was the number one keeper. Alan Manus came in then, and I had a decision to make, and I decided to go when Pat got in contact with me.
4: Talk to us about the step up in competitiveness when you made that move, or what the difference was between Rovers and Bowes at that time.
5: It wasn't a lot, really, was it?
6: Yeah, let's be careful now. Yeah, down to Talent now, Jordan.
5: No, but we were head to head. Like, I think Bowes were obviously the dominant force at the time. Michael O'Neill had just come in. We'd started to get right back into it. I think we only lost, what, was it about nine or something? Lost the league by, with Rovers. And obviously, Brian Murphy was moving across the water then at the time. So there was speculation about who was coming in. And I was number one at Rovers, doing really well at the time. Yeah. It was around Madrid time, kind of that era then. Michael O'Neill was in, and Tommy came in as goalkeeping coach from Linfield, and Alan Manus became available. Suddenly he was in, and it was a talk of, listen, it's going to be between the two of you. Mm-hmm. A game later, I was out of the team, so you know, your fate is sealed at that point. So made the move across, and yeah, it was the right move at the time. Probably not in hindsight, the way the financial situation kind of unfolded there, but at the time it was the right move for me.
4: Were you always a goalkeeper?
5: Always a goalkeeper, yeah. So I was obviously a small goalkeeper, but I just always loved it. Throw myself around, and I was brave, to be fair, as well. I'd come out and try and dominate the area, maybe more than other people, because I had a point to prove. And that was Roddy. The first thing Roddy Collins said to me when I met him in the car park in Spa, when I'm going from the 21s, is, that fella's trying to get me sacked. What are you, 5'6", 5'5"? Like, it's like, you're not going to be able to deal with this. And it was a little test from him as well, going, is he going to be able to deal with it? And I think 4 or 5 weeks later, I was in a number one at 18 at Rovers.
4: How did you react when that was said?
5: I was looking for money. When I first went in, I was like, all those people from the club football were saying, this is what you need to ask for, this is what you need to ask. Yeah. That was Roddy's way of saying, you're getting nothing, basically. You get your 100 quid and you work your way into the team. So I was like, can't answer back that. Like, it was fair play to him.
6: It's like what you say that with Barry's height, that when we played against him, I was always put the ball in on top of him, you know, but he always dominated. You know, whereas you'd have bigger keepers that couldn't dominate in that way. Mm-hmm. And even like, you'd say to Patrick, you'd put the balls in, sure, you'd just catch them. You're better off just keeping them right, because, as he said, he's more determined to come out and catch them and deal with them rather than stand on his line. Like, so
4: that's pure mentality, is it?
6: Yeah, absolutely.
4: Wanting it.
6: Yeah. Wanting it and determined to do it.
4: So if you're playing five-a-side now, you play way outfield, like you still enjoy playing outfield.
5: Yeah, I love playing outfield. Yeah. Like, that's just like that Fabian Barthez, I mean, his story, like, he always wanted to play in pre-season friendlies and things. I was always like, give me a few minutes, just let me show what I can do. I'll probably be terrible now if you put me in, but like, I kind of changed my game after St. Pat's, when I had to play out from the back, and from then on I realised I was actually decent with my feet as well, like, playing out. So
4: what about yourself, Owen? Were you always in the position that you became renowned for?
6: No, I started out centre-half, centre-forward for Rivermount.
4: You hear that a fair bit, don't you? It was like a fella starting totally different position.
6: Anywhere, like Dermot Kelly, when Dermot brought me to Shells, he wanted me to play as an outside right and put pressure on Desi Baker at the time.
4: Yeah.
6: And he forgot that he had me at home farm and I was playing right full, because he played me outside right when Stephen Gifford came in then. And it was only then, through the fact that they've lost a couple of games, that he put me in full-back, and sort of, I stayed there and played centre-half a few times, or played left full. I actually got player of the year as left full, the PFEI player of the year, playing left full, and all the years I played right full, and now I got player of the year. Like, so it was mad. Like, and Pat Fenlon was the outside left.
4: That was something.
6: Like, you know, but Pat just kept letting me go inside him to have a few shots and things, and I saw probably looked better than I did.
4: Do you know, we talk about the great eras of Irish football. It was like the 1970s. You'd have like big names retiring from abroad coming over, like, so like Bobby Tamling and George Best, a tiny period of time. I remember it fondly from the late 90s and early 90s. You'd have like Glenn Crowe and Ali Cahill as some like brilliant players. This was to mention a couple, obviously. And then now there's this like resurgence in interest that we're talking about all the time. Are ye satisfied with the eras that ye played in? Like, would ye have swapped an era that you would have loved to have played League of Ireland at a different time? Or was your time
6: best? I really loved my time.
4: Yeah.
6: Like, I started in 93, finished then in 2014. So, at a lot of time, and you're like saying about players like Steve Archibald came over and played in the home farm team, but I was there. I only played 45 minutes because Keely told him to sling his hook. Like,
7: oh, really?
6: Oh, it was.
7: Why?
6: Well, we were playing Derry, and Derry actually were in fourth division. They were winning the league. They were in the FAI Cup. I think they'd won the treble that year. But Dermot says to us, look, signing Steve Archibald, and another fella called Alan Snodden, I think, played in England, called the Cyclops. So brought them into the dressing room, and you're like, this is Steve Archibald playing for Barcelona and Man United Sports, like, you know. So every time we gave him the ball during the match, he got battered. Like, Peter Hunt and all just came through him, like, for fun. beat us 3-0. And half time came, and next minute Keely's in doing his usual rant. Says, "You, Stephen, get off, you know." And Stephen McGuinness has taken off his top and said, "Oh, what are you doing? You, not you, Archibald, get your gear, sling your hook, and get out."
7: That was it.
6: We're half time. What? Onto the plane, gone. And I'm like, he's had to talk to this legend. Like, he's had to talk to him like that. And that was my, like, fourth sort of year with Dermot Keely, you know, you don't Jesus. Mess with Keely. And he threw him out there and then, like.
7: Right, wow.
2: What the hell happened in the first half?
6: Oh, we were battered. Like, every time, you forget, Steve Archibald was about 40 odd at the time. You know, and they were giving him the ball and he kept getting battered. And then Alan Snodden was playing centre half. And I can see why they call him the psycho, because he was taking the ball down on his chest in the 6-yard box and was being taken off and putting in the net, and he only had one vision, I think. But Keely absolutely ripped him, and that was it. His one and only game for Home Farm and St Peckham.
2: What about yourself, Barry? Same question about the era that you played in.
5: Yeah, kind of undulations really in this league, doesn't it? Goes up and down. That Bowes kind of Rovers rivalry 2010 was brilliant, and if Bowes had kept up the finances, I think it would have been a brilliant era, going toe to toe. And just now, obviously, the finances now are probably 4 or 5 times what they were back then as well, like in terms of player wages. But it kind of went up for a bit in the 2010s, 2011s, then dipped right back down, obviously, after recession. But the quality of players, you talk about players coming in, I remember like Carlton Palmer and all. You're just suddenly playing against these lads going, I'm just watching him in the Premiership a couple of years ago. And
7: that year they went bust in the middle of the season.
5: Yeah.
6: And Derry gained points and we lost points for it. Because Derry got beaten by Dublin City. So we were going for the league, Shells was going for the league against them.
5: Yeah.
6: And we'd beaten Dublin City, so 6 points got taken off us. Whereas Derry only beat them once, so 3 points got taken off them. And all of a sudden the gap is closed. So that's why Stewie had that rant that year, because of that was happening, and the fact then that Stephen got onto the Bowes camp and told him to do one, which I understood. But Stewie then had that rant with Tony after we won the league. Next day I'm walking in town with him, and Stewie's like, "My phone was hopping, I hadn't a clue what was going on." He said, "My phone's hopping, and all the Derry fans slaughtered me." I'm like, "Because we beat them, like, for the league." He's like, "No, because of me talk after." And I'm like, "What talk?" And again, I say that I'm angry, Tony. I'm angry. You know? Yeah. I was like, "Oh, here we go." Well, that 2004, like you're saying, that was a brilliant year, because financially it was the Celtic Tiger and money was good, and you were signing 3-year contracts, 5-year contracts. Good. It wasn't a case of a 1 year and then I'm trying to roll into another one. There was like a good financial support back then.
5: It kind of turned into the Asterix League then. One team was gone every year. Yeah. The Monaghans, the Kildares. Every year there was always an Asterix in the bottom of the league and points deducted from somebody. So it kind of took the credibility away from the league a little bit, but nowhere near that now.
2: Come here, there's a hell of an eclectic mix here for the choices, you know. So it was an experiment of sorts. So we did have King Fisher, of course, really the first group you had to be there. But really, we only got to the sport at the end there, because that was around when Killah was released. It was a huge thing in the summer. So this one, we're like, okay, we'll put the brains together here. And these choices are ridiculous. So there's one time in India where you end up spending a month there, Ronaldinho competition. There's just a random training session on Thursday night, Daily Mount. There's a Legends game. There's United Porto, the coming of age for Jose Mourinho, I suppose you call it. But will we start with one that you shared together in Slovenia?
6: Yeah, we tried to tame it down as best we could.
2: Like, you don't have to, though. Don't worry about it.
6: But you would have to for this one. But, we played over in Slovenia, European game, and I know you weren't allowed out, but the usual, you sort of sneak out and go down to the local pub, and a few of us went down. It was more the older lads. We told the younger lads they weren't allowed, so they had to go back.
7: That's leadership.
6: So Bocker Bailey, Robert Bailey was with us, and a few other lads, and we're sitting in the pub, and you see this lad standing over at the bar, and he had red corduroy jeans on, pair of black shoes, white socks, real Eastern European old side gear, you know, with a black leather Mac.
5: Extra from Taken.
6: And we're sitting there and we're having a few drinks, and we're saying to Bocker, I said, "You know what, you look great in that gear walking around Ballyfermot and things like that." And he's like, "Do you think so?" And I said, "Yeah." And Barry's like, "Yeah, I think you'd look well in those shoes and the Mac and blah, blah, blah." And yeah. So we're sitting there and the usual, still filling our face with a drink. And next minute, Bocker's gone missing. Now I'm missing, gone missing 15 minutes, 20 minutes. And I'm like, where's he gone? He's probably had enough and he's gone home. Now, little do we know, the old doors of the toilet gets kicked open, walks out in your man's gear. He had the red corduroy trousers on, the shoes on, the socks on, the jacket on, everything that your man had on, he had on. And there's your man walking out with his tracksuit on him. Now, the worst thing apart of it is that when we seen him, we only went away, obviously we'll come back, we only had a tracksuit with us. We only had the boss tracksuit coming back.
4: Yeah.
6: But the next day we come up to training, Barker's tracksuit is gone because your man has had to go home in it. And Barker turns around with all this gear on and Pat Fennis is looking, shaking his head, saying, "What in Jesus has gone on with you last night?" And then he explained it to him and Pat was like, "Typical Barker." That was
5: difficult,
6: wasn't it?
5: It's a soft story for him as well. We were in Dalymount, obviously, with him as well. And a young lad, Gary Burke, just a lad coming through the ranks as well. And he came in, these white chinos, bet onto him, puts them up on the rack, and you could just see all the lads going straight away. Just, this isn't right, is it? Go out to train, 5 minutes later, Bocker comes out wearing them, putting clothes on,
6: gloves on,
5: slide tackling everybody, doing everything, absolutely ruining them.
6: Yeah, man, green jeans, all in pitch. Hopefully, he probably paid £100
5: for
6: that as well.
5: That's just Bocker, isn't it?
4: And did he keep the gear for years after? Would he show up?
6: Would he show up
4: in the public? He'll identify him for miles away.
6: Yeah.
4: And do you remember much about like the match? This is Olympia Ljubljana, 2011.
5: Yeah.
4: Do you remember, like, because it's funny, because when we ask people to do these, right, what it's increasingly become is not necessarily, like, the event or the match itself. It's the story around it.
5: Yeah.
4: So do you actually have memories of the game?
5: Yeah, we got beaten 2-0.
6: I played them twice, actually. We had one with Shells and one with Bowers. And I remember Stewie got cracked his whole head. The fella went in and literally done him off the ball, cracked his whole head down. He's got about 20 stitches in the side of his face. I'm like, real nasty team. And I think when we played him over there, he sort of had that little bit of ill feeling against him at the time as well. Because I'd previously played against them, but they beat us. They were a good team, like, in fairness to them.
5: Yeah, and they were using that, we hadn't used it before. We were using the Umbro balls. They were using that Tubolani ball, do you remember?
7: Oh, the one that would go miles.
5: That was a goalkeeper.
4: That's a nightmare for you.
5: The finger breaker, we called them, like, but we were warming up with them, and they were just flying all over. It was like the old balls, you kick in the air, come out, it was going everywhere. But, and then we think we went one
6: the PlayStation
5: up
6: come out then, didn't you? You jumped that way, and the ball went.
5: We were running up against them at home in the second leg zone.
6: Yeah, we should have beaten them well at home.
4: Unfortunately, Jesus, right. those football, 2010 World Cup, you were probably looking at and being like, well, I hope it's contained to this tournament alone.
5: Yeah.
4: And then a year later, you get it.
5: It's mad. I think it's got 10 miles an hour faster now, the balls, what the stats were after we're talking about during the week.
4: Really?
5: Way faster than the balls we would have dealt with, but they were proper leather balls we were playing with. Now it's just, it's a plastic coating on the outside. Terrible for goalkeepers, no grip on it. Like,
4: did you enjoy away European games? Because I imagine it was like, oh, of course I do, but there might be a degree of anxiety about them because it's so alien, I suppose, to what you're used to week in, week out at home.
5: There's a massive pressure on them then, though, because you were only getting one game pretty much.
6: Knocked out, yeah. And then that was it.
5: Like, you weren't, like, that shows how well that Shell's team did to get so far now. When you're looking at the fallbacks now, and you can fall back through different rounds that, like, Rovers and Chelsea have done over the years. But then, if you didn't get through that first round, it was all about that. And that was the massive thing with TNS at the time. Bows were counting on going through with that money. And obviously, we had won the first leg 1-0. Found out about the financial trouble halfway through the week about not getting paid and things.
6: They basically came in to us in the dressing room and asked us to rip our contracts up the week leading up to the European Games. And we're like, well, rip them up and do what? Like, and that's it, just go. There was no, look, if you tear them up, we give you this, or we do that. It was nothing. It was just, and you could see fellas were overthinking it then, saying, well, financially then, I have mortgages to pay and such and such. And we're going into a TNS game, heads all over the place. Like, you know, fellas are thinking about the game more, thinking about, well, what's my next move here to financially keep the family stable.
7: Yeah. And you got hammered in that game. It was 4-0.
6: On an Astro. We played on an Astro over there, which you wouldn't be allowed playing it now. Do you know what I mean?
7: It's that bad.
6: Yeah, it would be really, really bad.
5: I think they were getting rid of the Astro and they'd actually cut down the Astro. Yeah. Do you remember? It was a long enough Astro when we trained on it, and the morning of the game, they cut it right down because they were tearing it up. Like, it
6: was, and the stand was so small. Like, even for Bowers fans travelling, it was just a small little stand and everyone was in together. It was like playing the AOL, being honest. You know, wasn't a great, but the heads are all over the place. I don't think, no matter what happened, we wouldn't have been able to or the performance in.
7: And if you'd won that game, would that have helped alleviate some of the fight, or were the troubles so bad that it didn't really matter?
6: To cut down and do what you wanted to do and move it on as not full time anymore.
7: Right.
6: Go back to amateur and part time and things like that. That was the will of the club at the time.
5: Yeah.
6: So
4: 2004, United Porto. This was the Jose Mourinho touchline game. It's a Castagna gets the winner, and you're over there with Shells.
6: The equaliser.
4: Tim Howard spills it and he scores.
6: We went over. We were training in it's training ground all week.
4: That's class. How did that come? How did that access?
6: Through Ollieborn.
4: We can have a montage of you saying through Ollieborn.
6: That was the man. He was Alex Ferguson, as I said, good mate. Yes. Yeah. And so pre-season, we're going over. Thinking or not, we're over in the training ground. Fantastic training ground. We're training away, and then we realised that United are playing Porto on the Wednesday, And we're thinking, oh, it'd be great to get tickets for it. Now, this is on Wednesday, we're thinking this and saying, well, you'll probably get 4 or 5. We'll raffle them out to players or whatever it may be. So pack it on to Ollie and said, look, any chance you can get a couple of tickets for the match tonight? So leave it with me, Pat. Yeah, we'll get back to you. Rings Pat and said, look, Stephen the Greek, or Paddy the Greek, he said, actually, we'll meet you there and look after you with tickets. And Pat goes, Grant, all of us, 30 of us going down to the game. Fella steps out, 30 tickets, there you go. Halfway line, great seats. Perfect. Watch the game, and then, as you say, we're sitting there. Ronaldo comes on, the 75th minute goes off, and the 80 tournament on a stretcher, gets injured. And then you're looking and saying, right, 90th minute, you get a free kick, and you're like, oh, here we go. And see the free kick, Howard spills it, Castinho puts it in the net, and then you see Mourinho out of the dugout, sprinting down the whole length of the pitch. And you wouldn't have seen that from much of a manager back then. Like, you know, like, there he is with the long black coat. He's actually looked like Booker.
2: That's what I was saying.
6: He's running down the whole sideline and straight down. Yeah, so you had to be there to see it, but it was brilliant atmosphere, brilliant scene. But as a United supporter, that was the one that knocked him out, and Porto went on then and succeeded, done very well in the competition.
2: Do you remember, like, seeing Mourinho run live, like, do you remember being distracted by that and you're watching it?
6: Look, you know, when you see the goal going in, you see them celebrating, like, who's it? And you just see them, you know, running along. They say, look at the manager, what's he down there? I've never seen Pat Fennell do it, I've never seen Dermot do it.
2: That's it, like, you never see Fergie do it for sure. Like, no. The thing is,
6: you see Fergie run out and jump on the sideline.
2: And run back, yeah. But, like, Mourinho wasn't an unknown, because they had won the UEFA Cup against Celtic the year before. But he wasn't famous either. It was because he was on the cusp.
6: He's coming out saying, I'm the best manager in the world. And he starts to on the cusp. Games, you're like, all right, yeah, come on, get back in your box there for a minute. But, you know, when you're seeing him doing what he was doing, and then the Porto team, if you think of the Porto team he had, like, he was fantastic.
2: I mean, Deco and the lads, Maniche. Yeah,
6: brilliant. And that was the goal that got him through. Like, you know, away goals and that.
2: So, training, talk us about that. So, that's a Carrington. This is the Carrington name,
6: they were moving to their new training ground. Yeah. I think at the time, so we were using Carrington, and pitches perfectly. You know, if you want to do a little tennis game, you know, football tennis, they had that there. They had all pitches, like, and it's all cut perfect. There wasn't, so we train on one pitch, you could leave divots. You weren't training on that pitch for the rest of the week, you were over on another pitch, like, so, it was really, really good. You know, when you walk into the training ground, the facility itself, you see pictures up, say, of, you know, whoever it is, Cantona or, you know, Brian Robson. So all these photographs going around the walls, like, really, really proper training facilities.
2: Were you near the first team and the manager and all that?
6: And they were looking to train elsewhere, but a few of their players that would have been, say, coming back from injury and things like that, would be there training. Whereas the first team would be training later on after we train or wherever it may be. So we were probably bypassing them more than anything. But they were leading up to the game, so they wouldn't have been that close to us.
2: Oh, yeah. Okay. Next pick now. This is only last year.
5: Yeah.
2: Legends game.
5: Yeah, got a phone call a couple of days beforehand.
7: Is this because of FIFA? It's like, who are we going to get?
5: They might start him with Messi.
2: we got to get Barry Murphy in this.
5: 10-year anniversary, whatever it was, 20 years. No, I've just got a call. Wherever they played UEFA Cup or Champions League final, they have a local player from the local league playing in it. So I got the call. They needed a goalkeeper and went in to meet them in the Shelburne. Walking in, and I think they thought I was a competition winner or something, walking in with my back, like, it was this lad, and walking in, the first time I meet is Ashley Cole talking to David James at the door. I'm like, okay, right, there's some decent players here. And they're like, you're going upstairs to get your kit. So I go upstairs to the shower and open up the door, and Stephen Freund is standing there, arse naked. Guys get Mendieta and Diego Forlán sitting on the couch looking at him.
7: No reason for it to be naked, it's just like just, footballers. That's what they do.
2: They're all just looking up.
5: I took my hand, I was like, you can put something on. Trying to stare straight in the
2: eyes. This is the Spurs, isn't it?
5: Yeah. I have a proper, like, thick accent on him. So, welcome, delighted to have you. And I was like, okay, great. And then, to be fair, Gareth Farley was there as well, and I would have had it. He was kind of the only one that recognised me. I had a bit of history with him. Then it saved his penalty for Bowes against Bowes, and he got the sack that night after it as well. So it was
7: delighted to see you. Yeah.
2: You'll stay with Stephen.
5: Intimated I was some sort of footballer as well to the lads as well, but I wasn't a winner or something. But we went down to Dublin Castle there anyway, and I was walking in with Gaisca Mendieta.

0: scenes and getting all the inside scoop and everything. And then look over at the bar and Will Ferrell standing there. I was like, what? This is like the five people you meet in heaven type book, you know, who's at your dinner table. Walks over and introduces himself, sits down and has lunch with us as well for about 10 minutes. I'm just going, this is absolutely crazy. And I don't want to take out the phone and take pictures because I want to feel like I'm part of it. Like, but just the most surreal day, incredible. And went to the UEFA Cup final that night as well. Had two tickets to it and sitting there with the, at the table having dinner at half time with the PSG head, you know, the fella, the UEFA, yeah, the owner of PSG.
1: Yeah, yeah.
0: Sitting at our table there, me and the wife, and just gone. It's absolutely incredible.
1: Is this the Adamola Lookman hat trick?
0: Yeah.
1: Oh, yeah.
0: And last year in UEFA.
1: Yeah, yeah.
0: It's just gone. It's the most surreal day ever. And
1: Jesus.
0: Then go to bed and wake up and go to work as normal the next day.
1: Yeah. So who were you chatting with on the bus?
0: I was sitting in front of talking to Ashley Cole, Mendieta was sitting beside me and Gareth Farley was behind me talking. So he was talking about his parents were from Dublin anyway. He's Liverpool, wasn't he? He was from just to talk with them, and then sitting at the table with Perez talking with Diego Forlán, has just gone back to tennis as well.
1: Yeah.
0: And then actually when we're going up in the lift up to the dressing room to give the gear back, Figo was there as well. So
2: got a you had to give the gear back.
0: I had to give some of the gear back.
2: Ah, no.
1: Some of the gear. What did you hold on to?
0: I had the top, the shorts and the socks as well. We had to give a jacket. We got a lovely jacket as well, you know, like the Anthem jackets you want.
1: Oh, yeah, yeah.
0: Walk out in one of those lovely Anthem jackets, but they're like, they need them for the Champions League game the week later or something. Yeah, exactly. But they were playing a week later in the Champions League, all the same lads. Like, you need a keeper, give me a shout for a week later. Never got the shout.
2: So the five-a-side game was in Dublin Castle, was it?
0: Dublin Castle, yeah.
2: Okay.
0: It's like an inflatable pitch with a rock solid ground, but like David James is probably throwing himself around, like getting involved.
1: Yeah.
0: Like, geez, I have to do that as well down the other end. But
1: who stood out? Perez, was it?
0: Perez was a joke. Like,
1: really?
0: Just he looked the same as he did when he was a player, just his touches. Ashley Cole took it very seriously as well. The other lads were just taking a piss out of each other, trying to meg each other the whole time, but see, I think it was about 20 all the game in the end. It was just a brilliant day.
1: I heard Will Ferrell can play a bit, by all accounts.
0: Can he? Yeah.
1: He plays those soccer aid games, you know, and the celebrities. He's a decent player.
0: It's just the last person you think.
1: Yeah.
0: He's sitting at the bar like that, and he just turns around and just sat down at the table and go, what the hell?
1: Is he coincidentally there? Or there as
0: not
1: parents?
0: There for the final. I presume he was a guest.
1: Oh, yeah.
0: Anyone that was involved was at the Shelburne, so I presume he was involved as well.
1: So we go from this UEFA Legends game, it's a who's who, to a training session in Dalymount on a Thursday night.
2: Yeah, so, you know, we've seen, like, there's a lot of things that happen in training over the years that you would see. You'll see fights, digging matches, managers giving out, we see Walker doing mad things and things like that. So, but one of the times I was managing Bowls, and towards the night, training session, Dalymount, the night before the game. Training session went well, done our set pieces, our shape, our shadow play. And I said to the lads, right, you've 15 minutes on your own to do whatever you need to work on, heading, passing, shooting. So I take the strikers up and then do a bit of shooting with them. So they're laying the ball up to me and I'm laying it off and I'm putting it in the net and so on. Next minute I see this woman marching across the pitch coming out from the Dalymount stand and I'm like, well, must be something up, you know, probably something wrong there. But she marched straight across, shouting, roaring, bollocking, the hands in the air, waving in the air, and I'm like, what's going on here? And he starts grabbing a young fella and she's dragging him across the
3: pitch. One of your players?
2: One of the players, and he's shaking his arm. He's like, no, you know, and she's grabbing him, and he's, no, and the hands are flying, and I have to go down and see what's going on here. She hands him something, and she storms off and goes off, and I said to the young fella, you all right? He said, yeah. He said, that's me ma. She said, she's trying to get me home with the baby, so she's going out tonight. And I was like, she goes, yeah. I told her I'd been finished at, say, 8 o'clock, and it's now 20 past. She had to be sitting outside the last 20 minutes to collect me. And I'm like, are you for real? Like, is this a met? He goes, no. And I said, what'd she give you? He said, she gave me my money to get home on the bus. And I'm not joking. When I say she grabbed him, she was grabbing, and the players are looking around like this, and you know, what do you say to players the next day? Like, you try to make a joke out of it, I just turned around and said, you know, off the cuff, I said, ah, look, there was a family emergency, you know, but obviously then the players know because they hear about it then the next day, and he does got the piss ripped out of him. From, I don't think he ever turned up the train ever again, the poor young
1: man.
2: I swear to God, yeah, the way she came on, and I said, it must have been probably our first date that she was going on that night.
3: It's something important.
2: Yeah. Something really important, yeah, and the way she came on, I've never seen it ever in my life of some woman coming onto a training pitch and grabbing her, trying to grab her son off the training pitch.
1: What were you doing at that time? What exercise were you doing?
2: So players were doing their own a little bit at the end, so you have 10-15 minutes on your own, so midfielders would work on the passing or crossing, or defenders working ahead, and I had the strikers taken away doing shooting.

0: So keeper in goal, laying her up, shots in the goal. And that's when I just seen a frog marching across the pitch, and I'm like, oh my God, what's going on? But when she was grabbing him, you know, you get that little fry saying, she's physically grabbing, you know, one of the players here, what's going on? You automatically think something really serious happened. Then when you go off, he said, no, she needs me to go home to babysit tonight. That was it. I just asked, I said, I've totally seen everything in football.
1: Yeah.
0: I literally have now.
1: Would you always have a memorable training session throughout the years that you can both think of that, like, I'll never forget that incident? Cause it's probably because they all blend into each other.
0: There's a lot of fighting in training over the years.
1: Is there,
0: a lot of fighting. But then you see the...
2: Fist fights, proper
0: digging matches in training over the years. Like, you know, I think I was involved in most of them. Like, but honestly, there was always that, and then you'd walk off after training and it's all forgotten about. But in dressing rooms, and you'd see fellas doing ridiculous things. Like, we were talking about one that we won't say again, but there's things that happen that you're like, did he really do that? You know, you see it happen. And then I said, after matches, I seen we got beaten by Bowes 4-0, and Dermot Keighley fighting with Pat Fennell. Pat Fennell's in his nude standing in the shower, like, and Dermot's looking to kill him. Freddie holding him back. Dermot comes out, kicks a skip, pulls his hamstring, you know, and it's just things like that stick with you. You're like, even though you got beaten 4-0, and it's in your head, you think, did that really, I'll remember that one for our future. And they're the little things that stick with you. Not that the game, I know we got beaten 4-0, I couldn't tell you anything about the game. But I do remember that he pulled his hamstring from kicking a skip.
1: Was training for you different as a goalkeeper? Was there specialised training throughout your time?
3: We'd have probably half an hour, 40 minutes with the keepers each day, and then you get integrated into the small sided games kind of later on. But we were always kind of left around the voices to lads, whatever, volleyball or whatever you're playing over there, and kind of take the piss out of a bit, like, and then you come in and play. But
0: you never wanted the keepers involved in your training sessions, unless they were involved.
3: That's what it was. We wanted to get involved in the Rondo sessions, but it would always break down when it came to us. Like,
1: just used and abused goalkeeper, and stand and go around and try some shots.
0: With your hands, we used to say, didn't you know?
1: That's what your hands, you often hear of, like, the great teams in football, that the training sessions were harder than the matches.
0: Oh, absolutely.
1: Yeah. And that was the case for you as well when you were at your most successful throughout both your careers.
0: Yeah, the training sessions were always harder. Like, you know, you think when you were going in to play a game, if you got beaten 3-0 in a training game, to be mortar over it. Like, you know, you'd have rows with your teammates, even though you're playing the night before. Like, our training session was so intense the night before the matches. Like, you put more into it. I think I heard Stewie Bourne coming out in the comment about it as well before, saying that, you know, the games, if you think you might have Wes Houlihan and Alan Moore on one team, and you'd have Stewie and Jim Crawford on another team, didn't want to lose that battle because they wanted to play, and Joseph and Doe on one team. So there was always that battle that you wanted to be in the starting squad for the next day, and our training sessions were intense. I remember Pat pulling me aside and saying, look, you need to calm down and train, you're hurting too many people. And I said, but that's just the way I've trained, like, because I wanted to keep a high tempo. It was just the way it was going on, so it was up to them to get out of the way if I'm a tackle.
1: This is a very stupid question now, but did you enjoy matches?
0: If you won.
3: Yeah.
1: Purely result dependent. Not at the tap.
0: So they could be depressed for the whole weekend. You wouldn't talk to me. Like, I've often gone home after matches and losing the game, and I wouldn't talk to the wife, the kids. They knew just to stay away from me. I'd be lying in bed for a day or two. Like, it just really affects you mentally. Like,
2: is there a difference in the games where you've actually played well personally?
1: Yeah.
0: No, you know you put in a performance, but it's the result at the end of the day, and I couldn't take that. Like, it really got in on me. And the only ones you could talk to people about it would be the people that played in the game. So Pat would ring me, or Stewie would ring me, and we'd talk about it. But when you lost a match, like, it's just affected me so much. Like, you know, as I said, I'd stay in bed. Wife and you don't come up near me, or the kids, because...
2: And did it get worse an answer. As the manager then?
0: Yeah, twice as bad, because you can affect it as a player. You could go back into training and you would work twice as hard that week, and then you go out and say, I'm not losing this game, and you'd win it, and a relief, like, you know, grand. But as a manager, you lose a game, you'd have that feeling again, you're like, I can't affect, I can't go into training, I can't play the match, and then you try fix it the next week, and if you lose again, it just keeps getting in. And so mentally, that's why you say it wasn't for me. You know, mentally I was going home and I was in the bad form, or I just felt depressed all the time from it, and it's a hard thing to take.
1: That's why you said you'd never do it again, is it?
0: Yeah, manager? Never do it again, yeah.
2: Would you coach, or would it be the same thing?
0: Coaching is easier. At the end, like, the manager's the one that stops it. So a coach will go home, I'm at the point on the best training sessions I can do, everything's grand, the manager will ring him, what do you think? Yeah, this player, that player. Manager makes the decisions of the day, coach will just put on another training session, and it's easy. So I didn't mind doing coaching sessions for local teams and things like that, but managing wise, I said, it is mentally affected. It does mentally affect you. And I know other managers come out and said it, and other people have come out and said it, but it's a depression that we don't talk about too much. Yeah. You know, it's like, that's only football, but it doesn't really get in on you and it eats you up inside.
1: It's hard because when your loved ones genuinely ask, how was the game or how'd you gone, there's probably a frustration in the answer because it's like, I can't explain it to you, I can't give you the context of it.
0: Exactly, yeah. You don't want to talk to them, you know, my mum and dad live around the corner and they'd come around and you just don't want to talk to people.
1: Yeah.
0: Like the only people you'd talk to.
1: Who you did it with?
0: Yeah. Play the match or, you know, play football.
1: Yeah.
0: They could ring you up and say, this didn't happen for me or this went well or that didn't go well and they'd understand it. But you couldn't get that across then to your family. Mm. And that's the difficult part. You know, because they're the ones that are seeing you at the end of the week and they knew from the result of how your feelings will be coming home.
1: Barry, did you have to consciously focus when you're in goal, when you don't have much to deal with?
3: Yeah, that's probably the biggest part of it. I remember Aaron Ramsdale talking about that.
1: How your mind can drift, I'd say, very easily.
3: Yeah, it definitely does. And it's like a split second and it's back on top of you again. And that comes from training, though, as well. The thing about training that's different for goalkeepers is that it's all six-a-side stuff, five-a-side stuff, and across and shooting. So you're involved with everything. 90 minutes of a game, probably involved for 5 minutes in total of it. So it's trying to keep yourself focused for those 5 minutes. And that's what the top keepers are good at on the edge of their box. And that's where communication and talking to players, talking crap basically for 90 minutes, trying to keep yourself in the game. That's what a lot of goalkeeping is about. But it does come from training. But just like Owen's point as well, like at the start of my career, I loved going in and playing matches. I was like an 18, 19, 20 year old. Yeah. It was all for fun and I was getting paid to do it. It was brilliant. And then as your career progresses and turns into your career, that's when the pressure comes. Like we were getting 3-4 year contracts early on. Then when you're coming out to the 2 and 1 year contracts, you don't play well, they just get somebody else in. And then your responsibilities get more where you're kind of looking at trying to secure proper wages. And that's where it kind of goes down later in your career. And that's where the pressure is really on. That's where I found difficult towards the end of my career is the pressure of getting new contracts.
1: Well, Ger, we've done this series for, I'd say, about 3.5 years, right? You had to be there. And I think this final entry is the longest from start to finish that we've ever had of one. And can you put context on this for us, Barry, as we wrap today's show? India, Shamrock Rovers, 2015, Ronaldinho, 1 month. How does that all make sense?
3: Yeah, we were 2 weeks into pre-season, 2015, and you'd usually go out to the Leinster senior team or over to Abbottstown and play somebody from the first division in a couple of pre-season games. And we got called in basically and said, listen, we're going away for pre-season for a week or two. Like, oh, brilliant. We're going to La Manga or Marbella or somewhere like this. And the owner was lives in Australia, Ray Wilson. We thought, oh, maybe we're getting a trip to Australia. There was always talk of going over there and playing a game. But no, it was India. It was 2 weeks at the new Naji Ronaldinho tournament over there. We're like, all right, sound something different anyway. So we packed the bags, went over, played a couple of games and got knocked out in the quarterfinal stage, played a team, the Argentinian Olympic team. Absolute scumbags as well. They were spitting on people and doing everything in the game. We ended up beating them, but they were staying in the hotel. Everyone was in the same hotel. But we were just told, like, basically, right, we're out of the tournament. We're going to be going home. And 2 weeks later, we're still there until the tournament ends. We were told there was no flights going to be coming back for us. Eventually, 5 flights became available, so we were raffling them off, and it was lads ringing the parents and ringing their families. Oh, I've won the lucky ones, I've won a ticket home. That didn't materialise. So then we said, right, we're going on a day out. We went into a bar, and you spoke about Kingfisher earlier. Kingfisher is the Indian drink. It was absolute rocket fuel over there. We had 3 drinks in, and we'd lads stand on the table singing Molly Malone, puts his hand up into a fan, gets a finger taken off. We're coming back, to the hotel. This is 3 o'clock in the afternoon. It was like the hangover. Lads coming from different areas, missing people. One of the Brennans, Gavin Brennan, turns up in the tuk-tuk, and he's the third person on the back of a tuk-tuk, but he's just a big crate of beer coming back into the hotel. And Pat Fennell's the manager at the time, he goes, just get them back into the rooms. Once they're back in the rooms, let them do what they want. And I swear to God, we were in the rooms and they had these tiny little windows, and we're all looking out like it's like the metal cups spiking them off. Just let us out, get us out. Just the most surreal place. Ronaldinho was nowhere to be seen. Never seen at the tournament once. I don't know how he put his name to it, but we came back anyway, and I think we won 3 on the bounce in the first few games.
1: Right, so you went from the hangover to Apocalypse Now, back in the room at the start.
3: Not prepared for you for a fin and a half away, like a trip to India.
1: One month is outrageous. Sorry,
3: yeah, it's 26, 27 days away. It was absolute madness, but great memories.
1: Amazing. And that's a fantastic episode of You Had to Be There as we wrap up. You Had to Be There.
4: Off the Ball Rugby.
5: He made you better because your margin for error was so much, but also, you know, he would coach you as a younger player, both in training and in games, but he would also expect a lot from you in those moments as well, and you never wanted to let him down. I think that's also a good sign of good leadership.
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1: This is a slot I've been looking forward to now for quite some time. And joined us really by Hebe Lawson, who's a producer with Today FM here. With Louise Cantlin, so a colleague of ours, but this is awfully special because we're in the presence of potential greatness here. A ball potential girl, greatness. A ball girl at Wimbledon.
2: I was indeed, yeah.
1: How did that start?
2: So I grew up around Wimbledon and I got to train and I got selected. It was a 2-year process, but it was fantastic. It was probably the highlight of my teenage years. Yeah, it was amazing. It really was.
1: So did you expressed interest that you wanted to get involved in some capacity, or was it specifically the job of the ball girls and ball boys that you liked?
2: Yeah, specifically the ball kids. I used to go every year, like at 4 p.m. my parents would pick me up from school and we'd go around. It was just a walk away, so you'd go get a late ticket, only 10 quid to get in, go have some strawberries and cream and sit on the hill and watch the last match. And I just absolutely loved it as a kid. So when I saw that the opportunity was up, I was like,